either were already perfect, but I follow after, if that I may apprehend that for which also I am apprehended of Christ Jesus. He says in verse 13, brethren, I count not myself to have apprehended, but this one thing I do, forgetting those things which are behind and reaching forth into those things which are before, I press toward the mark for the prize of the high calling of God in Christ Jesus. Now, there's several things we want to notice about that. First, notice the word attained in verse 12. And also it mentions apprehended, found in verse 12 twice after that. And also in verse 13, it talks about apprehended. That's all based on the same Greek word, the katalambano, which means literally to take with the hand or to lay hold of, to lay hold of something, to make it your own, to take possession, to seize it. And so now with that idea in your mind, think about what he is saying. He says, not as though I have already attained it. I haven't yet taken hold of it or seized it, or that I was already perfect, he says, or complete. But he says, I follow after it. That's what I'm seeking to do, to apprehend it, to seize it, to take hold, just as I am, he says, apprehended of Christ Jesus, that Christ Jesus has taken hold of me. He has taken hold of my life, and so I am seeking to take hold of those things and to be found in him. Now, when you think about that idea of to seize upon it and to take possession of it, because he says, as Christ has taken possession of me, I want us to look at a verse concerning that found in 1 Corinthians chapter 6. Because I think it's going to help us to understand what Paul is talking about there. 1 Corinthians chapter 6, let's read verses 19 and 20. Paul writes there, what? Know ye not that your body is the temple of the Holy Spirit, which is in you, which you have of God, and you are not your own? You see that phrase? You're not your own. You don't belong to yourself. Well, why? Verse 20, for you are bought with a price. Therefore, glorify God in your body and in your spirit, which are God's. He says you're bought with a price. You are possessed by someone else. You don't own yourself. You don't own your own life. When we are Christians, we belong to Christ. We are slaves of Christ. And so it seems perfectly suitable to think of it in those ways, that we are possessed by Christ, owned by Christ. Because why? We were purchased by Christ. Now, how did he purchase us? With his own blood. He shed his own blood, gave his own life, that we would have a way of salvation, but also that he could purchase us away from sin, away from evil, and in him, in that place of safety, and eventually in a home in heaven with our God. So in our text, when we're talking about not as though I had already attained in verse 12, he says, and I don't have it yet, either were already perfect or complete, he says, but I follow after it. That's what I'm seeking. That's what I am looking for, because I have been apprehended. I have been seized, taken possession of by Christ Jesus. And we see how fitting that is, that Paul had that attitude, that here he was striving for spiritual perfection. And he understood something as well concerning that striving and how it was to be done. Look at the very next verse, in verse 13, he says, brethren, I count not myself to have apprehended, to attained it yet, but this one thing I do, forgetting those things which are behind and reaching forth unto those things which are before. Now, did you see that? He's reaching forth, and we'll talk about that in a moment. But first, he's got to put some things behind him. That past has to be put behind him. He says, I have not counted myself yet to have attained it, but he forgets those things which are behind him. Now, something else that is noticeable in this verse, that he is talking about what is before him and what he's striving for. Well, what is it? Well, it's that maturity. It's that spiritual perfection in Christ.
And so as he's striving for that, what does he need to do? When we look over the book of Hebrews, I want you to notice chapter 12. And we're going to look at verses 1 and 2. And you're going to see concerning there how we do that striving and what we are to do concerning Christ. Hebrews 12, verses 1 and 2. It says, "Wherefore, seeing we also are compassed about with so great a cloud of witnesses, let us lay aside every weight and the sin which does so easily beset us, and let us run with patience the race that is set before us, looking unto Jesus, the author and finisher of our faith, who for the joy that was set before him endured the cross, despising the shame, and is set down on the right hand of the throne of God." Now notice how this is saying much the same thing. We are compassed about with so great a cloud of witnesses. In other words, we have so many examples of those that have been faithful, living that Christian life, and they're looking to us as well. And so we need to run our race in the right way. What do we need to do? Lay aside every weight, that sin which so easily weighs us down and will cause us to lose our race. We've got to set that aside and then run our race with patience, understanding that the Christian life is a marathon, that we are going to remain faithful unto death, faithful throughout our lives, looking for that goal of our heavenly home. To do that, as it's, this race is set before us, to be successful, verse 2 of Hebrews 12 says, looking unto Jesus. We look to Jesus. We look to his example because he is the author. He's the creator of this and the finisher of this faith that we have. And so we look to him. And with that example, we're able to run our race. We're able to be victorious. We'll be able to win Christ. Now let's go back to our text because I want to notice another word that is found there. Here he is. He's putting those things behind him, and he's looking forward. Verse 14 says, "I press toward the mark for the prize of the high calling of God in Christ Jesus." That word press is from the Greek word skopos, from which we get our word scope. And it literally means that he is going toward that mark, that distant mark that he's looking at. And when it says he presses, that actually means that he's running towards it. That's how badly he wants to be there. And so he is pressing towards that mark. He has scoped it out. He has seen that place. He wants to be there. And so he is running with diligence for that prize of the high calling of God in Christ Jesus. Now let's talk about a few things here. In order to reach our goal, which is a home in heaven with our God, we've got to put behind us that sin and that weight. And we've got to run with patience and look towards that mark, look towards heaven. Now remember, I told you about that word press, that here he is, he's running towards that with all diligence, but he's running towards what? That mark, that which he has scoped out. That's what he's looking at, that heavenly home. If we keep our focus on heaven, it will cause us to make better choices in this life. So often, we make it harder for ourselves to get to heaven because we're not thinking about heaven. We're not letting that guide us in the decisions that we make. For everything that comes up in life, we should be asking ourselves, is this going to help me to get to heaven? Or is this going to hinder me? Is this good for me or bad for me? Would this be pleasing to God or not pleasing to God? But you see, if we keep heaven always before our eyes, then we'll be guided in the right way. And we'll make sure that we stay on that path which leads to our heavenly home. That's what Paul is talking about. He says, I'm not there yet, but I forget those things which are behind, and I'm reaching towards that goal for that prize, the high calling of God in Christ Jesus. Let's go to the next section. Look at verse 15.
He says, let us therefore, as many as be perfect, be thus minded. And if in anything you be otherwise minded, God shall reveal even this unto you. Nevertheless, whereto we have already attained, let us walk by the same rule. Let us mind the same thing. Brethren, be followers together of me, and mark them which walk so, as you have us for an example. All right, several things we need to notice. Verse 15, let us therefore as many as be perfect, complete that spiritual maturity that we are striving for in our faith. If you have that spiritual maturity, you should be of the same mind of Christ. You should be of the same mind of Paul. That here we are, we're looking for that heavenly home. We're striving towards that. We want to be where our Lord is. And so we are seeking that. So be complete, be spiritually mature, and be that kind of a minded person. But notice the second part of verse 15, because it says, if in anything you be otherwise minded, if you're not thinking that way, you're not thinking the way that you should, you don't have their priorities right on a heavenly home, it says, God shall reveal even this unto you. In other words, God's word is going to show us whether we are doing what we're supposed to be doing or not. You know, when you see that word perfect, it simply means complete, spiritually mature. It actually comes from the Greek word teleos, which means brought to its end, finished, complete, or full grown. God's word provides what we need to guide us in that way. It says if you're not minded in that, well, God's going to reveal that to us. He's going to show us in his word what we should be. And as we looked at in an earlier lesson, when we were talking about 2 Timothy 3, verses 16 and 17, that all scripture is given by inspiration of God. And that inspiration of God, that scripture is there to provide something for us. All scripture is given by inspiration of God and is profitable for doctrine, for reproof, for correction, for instruction in righteousness, that the man of God may be what? Perfect or complete, throughly furnished unto all good works. And so there's that same usage of complete or perfect furnished for us through the inspired word of God. Now let's go back to our text. Look at verse 16. He says, nevertheless, whereto we have already attained, let us walk by the same rule. Let us mind the same thing. And so Paul encourages them and in turn encourages us that we should continue on that path. Make sure that we are walking in that way. Now here in their present state, here are the Philippians being such a good example and being so faithful to God, even in their persecution, as they are facing that day in and day out, he is saying, continue in what brought you to this point. They had been converted. They had been perfected. They had been completed. The word of God had built them up and prepared them for what they faced now. And so that was so important that they would continue on that same path. Now let's talk a little bit about the word of God. If you look over to Acts chapter 20, I want you to notice verse 32, because we're going to see something concerning that word and what it can do for us. Acts chapter 20, and we're going to look at verse 32. He writes, and now, brethren, I commend you to God and to the word, and that's what we're talking about, the word of his grace, now watch this, which is able to build you up and to give you an inheritance among all them which are sanctified. He says, I commend you to the word. Look to the word. That's what's going to do it for you. It can build you up, that you're going to be encouraged, you're going to be strengthened by that. It will build you up, but it will also give you an inheritance. Well, what kind of inheritance is this talking about? Among all them who are sanctified. Sanctified. Now here again is that word in the Greek, hagios, which means holy, set apart, separated from sin. They're sanctified to God, hagios, that give us that inheritance which those
who are holy. That's what we are seeking. Now, the Philippians were commended to do that, to follow that path, to continue in that right way, so they can be in that heavenly home in the end. Now, as we return to our text, Philippians 3, look at verse 17. He says, "Brethren, be followers together of me, and mark them which walk so as you have us for an example." The Philippians were to follow the good example set by Paul. And we already saw that in 1 Corinthians 11 and verse 1. Okay, well, what was that example? Paul set the example in two ways. In sacrifice, choosing not to please himself, but to please God. And also by service, giving his life in service to others. And we see that throughout his work. And especially the Philippians had seen that by the life that Paul lived and what he had done for them and was continuing to do for them. Now, let us go back to our text, to the next section, and notice how he builds upon that. In Philippians 3, verse 18, he says, "For many walk, of whom I have told you often, and now tell you even weeping, that they are the enemies of the cross of Christ, whose end is destruction, whose God is their belly, and whose glory is their shame, who mind earthly things." Now remember, he had just said, be a follower of me. I'm following Christ. You should follow me. We're all on that same path. We'll all be in heaven someday. But what happens? Some aren't walking on that path. Some aren't doing what they're supposed to be doing. He says in verse 18, "For many walk, of whom I've told you often," he's warned them about this before, "I've told you often, and now tell you even weeping," he's saddened by the condition of these individuals. He knows what awaits them. He knows where they will spend an eternity, because he says, weeping, that they are the enemies of the cross of Christ. They have made themselves enemies to Jesus Christ. They were walking the wrong way. They were leading people, or trying to lead people, in the wrong way. You know, in Matthew chapter 15, an interesting thing is said there concerning those during the ministry of Jesus. In Matthew chapter 15, we look down to verse 14. Jesus says, "Let them alone. They be blind leaders of the blind, and if the blind lead the blind, both shall fall into the ditch." And I think that's exactly what Paul is talking about here. That there were those enemies of the cross of Christ who were trying to lead others astray. And what were they really? They were blind. They didn't see the truth. And they were leading others who were blind. And what would happen? The blind lead the blind. They're both going to get into trouble. They're going to get off the path of righteousness. They're going to fall in a ditch, as it says. So he warns the Philippian brethren, don't follow that way. Now notice something else. When he talks about them, the last part of verse 18, he says, "They are the enemies of the cross of Christ." Notice he doesn't just say they are the enemies of Christ, though they were, but he emphasizes the enemies of the cross of Christ. That's talking about his sacrifice. Think about that. They were enemies of his sacrifice, of what he had done for them. Here, Jesus would leave his heavenly home and come to this earth and live as a man and die for us, and they didn't see the value of that. They were enemies of the cross. That cross, which is that pivotal point in history that brings the salvation to man. They were enemies of that cross. Now, back to the text, verse 19. Here's what causes Paul to weep for them, "whose end is destruction, whose God is their belly, whose glory is in their shame, who mind earthly things." Their end is destruction. That's what awaits them. You think about how sad that is, but it's also so true. Let us not ignore it just because it's uncomfortable for us to think about that there would be such an end for those who are enemies of the cross of Christ.
When we look in our Bibles in Matthew chapter 25, I want you to see something that Jesus teaches concerning that eternity, and something we must understand and not deny. In Matthew chapter 25, if you look down to verse 31, this is often referred to as the parable of the sheep and the goats. I want you to notice what Jesus says. It says, when the Son of Man, verse 31, shall come in his glory, and all the holy angels with him, then shall he sit upon the throne of his glory. Now watch this. We get a little picture here of the judgment day. And before him shall be gathered all nations, and he shall separate them, the one from the other, as a shepherd divideth his sheep from the goats. And he shall set the sheep on his right hand, but the goats on the left. And you say, well, who are these sheep? Who are these goats? Well, he explains. He says in verse 34, then shall the king say unto them on his right hand, come ye blessed of the Father, inherit the kingdom prepared for you from the foundation of the world. Here are those who are receiving the reward. Here are the sheep, those who had followed the shepherd, obeyed and listened to the shepherd, and they received their reward. Now, they didn't understand, but he explains to them that they had cared for him because they had cared for others as well. I was thirsty, you gave me drink. I was a stranger, you took me in. Naked, you clothed me. Sick, you took care of me. In prison, you came to me. Now, verse 37, we see that it was because of the good that they had done. Then shall the righteous answer him, saying, Lord, when saw we thee a hungered or fed thee or thirsty and gave thee drink? When did all these things happen that you have talked about? And the king said in verse 40, he said unto them, verily I say unto you, as much as you have done it unto one of the least of these my brethren, you have done it unto me. Now that's the good part. That's the part of the story that we like to think about. But that's not all. Notice he goes on, because we still haven't talked about the goats. Who are those goats? Verse 41. Then shall he say unto them on the left hand, depart from me, ye cursed, into everlasting fire prepared for the devil and his angels. That's the eternity that awaits them. When they saw him thirsty, stranger, naked, sick, and in prison, they did not help. They did not have that love, that obedience. And so what happens? Look at verse 46. And these shall go away into everlasting punishment, but the righteous unto life eternal. Now you think about our text. When we're in Philippians 3 and we're talking about Paul weeping for the condition of these people who are enemies of the cross of Christ. That's why. Everlasting punishment that awaits them. We would never want to be an enemy of the cross of Christ. Look at verse 19, Philippians 3, verse 19. He says, whose end is destruction, whose God is their belly. In other words, they're just following after their desires, their belly, what they want. Whose glory is their shame. And the last part, who mind earthly things, the things of this world, worldliness, sin. That's what they're looking towards. Now, let's go to the next section, verse 20. He says, for our conversation is in heaven, from whence also we look for the Savior, the Lord Jesus Christ, who shall change our vile body that may be fashioned like unto his glorious body, according to the working whereby he is able even to subdue all things unto himself. Now, we've already talked about that word conversation, but let's mention that again. It simply means our citizenship. It comes from the Greek word politumo. And polituma, you can almost hear the first part of that, politics. Here's that nation, that country. And it's using that word to describe us as Christians, that we are citizens. Well, where's our citizenship? Verse 20, for our citizenship is in heaven. The point being that if our citizenship is in heaven, we should behave in a certain way. We are citizens of heaven. This world is not our home. We are living as our God would have us to live. We are living holy lives. We are not like these enemies of the cross of Christ, who are simply serving their own belly, their own desires, who mind worldly things.
That's not us. We are citizens of heaven, and so we live in a certain way. Because why? Because we look for the Savior, the Lord Jesus Christ. We are looking forward to His return. He is our shepherd, and we are His sheep. And so we long for His return and to be taken home to be with Him forever. Now, think about that time when Jesus is going to return and what's going to happen to us in our place in heaven. In 21, we get a little peek into that. He says, "Who shall change our vile body that it may be fashioned like unto His glorious body." So this physical existence that we have here on this earth will change at that time. We will become like our Lord and His glorious body, His spiritual body. It says, according to the working whereby He is able even to subdue all things unto Himself, that He has all authority. Now, I want to talk a little bit more about that change that takes place. And the way we're going to do it is we're going to look at a passage found in Corinthians, because we're going to see there a little more information concerning this. 1 Corinthians chapter 15, look down to verse 42. If you ever wanted to know more about that time, well, here's some more revealed to us in the Scriptures. When Christ returns, how is that going to be? What's going to happen? Verse 42 of 1 Corinthians 15, "So also is the resurrection of the dead. It is sown in corruption or decay, and it is raised in incorruption. It is sown in dishonor," here's the dead body, "and it is raised in glory. It is sown in weakness, it is raised in power." So you see the change that is happening there. Well, what is it? Verse 44, "It is sown a natural body, and it is raised a spiritual body." We will be changed. We will be like our Lord. We will have that glorious body, and that's what we look forward to. Now look further down in the text. Look down to verse 51. He says, "Behold, I show you a mystery. We shall not all sleep." In other words, some of us will still be alive. Sleep being used as a euphemism for death. Some of us will still be alive when Christ returns. "We shall not all sleep," he says, "but what? We should all be changed. In a moment, in the twinkling of an eye, at the last trump, for the trumpet shall sound, and the dead shall be raised incorruptible, and we shall be changed. For this corruptible must put on incorruption, and this mortal must put on immortality." Think about the beauty of that. The change that will take place to prepare us for that heavenly home. And so when we're looking in Philippians, and we're at chapter 3, verse 21, and Paul is talking about who shall change our vile body, our physical body, our decaying body, change it that it may be fashioned like unto His glorious body, according to the work whereby He is able even to subdue all things unto Himself. Don't we look forward to that time? If we are Christians and we are striving forth toward that spiritual perfection, that maturity, that completeness, we long for that time when we can be with our Lord forever and ever. Now, next time we're going to be in chapter 4. Now, as I've always said, it will be so helpful to you is if you read the material, read the text. So before next class, you should read all of 3 to kind of remind yourselves of the things that we have covered, but then read 4 as well so you know where we're headed, and we can cover that material, and you'll learn more concerning God's Word and what it means in your life and what you should do to serve your God. Thank you so much for your attention.

0: That's a great comfort to know that God will supply us with the things that we need, and to trust Him, to learn to trust Him,
1: right?
0: And to recognize, you know, I just hear Jesus saying this to the people of His day, and there are so many people today whose lives are filled with worry and anxiety, and quite frankly, they can't enjoy life, BJ, because they're so wrapped up in concern for what's going on.
1: In Philippians 4:19, but my God shall supply all your need according to His riches and glory by Christ Jesus. We have things supplied for us. We sometimes don't realize how truly beneficial it is to serve God here and hereafter. And it reminds me of riches that can't be taxed. I'm never going to be taxed on the riches of God's grace.
2: Hello, this is Bob Pritchard with the Gospel Minute. One afternoon, the young mother and her kindergarten-age son were driving down the street. As they discussed his day at kindergarten, the little boy asked, "Mommy, how come the idiots only come out to drive when Daddy's driving?" Do you realize that those children strapped in their car seats are listening to everything that we say and watching everything that we do? They have a knack of hearing those things we don't want them to hear and seeing those things we don't want them to see. If the kids are not watching you, someone is. All of us are an example and an influence for others. What do your words and actions say to those who are around you? Paul said, "Be ye followers of me, even as I also am of Christ." 1 Corinthians 11:1. He told the young evangelist Timothy, "Let no man despise thy youth, but be thou an example of the believers in word, in conversation, in charity, in spirit, in faith, in purity." 1 Timothy 4:12. Someone is always watching. What you do and say matters. Stay tuned to GBN. We've got something good for you.
3: GBN Questions and Answers. We have this good question today. Is an alcoholic responsible to God? Since his addiction has become physical and has such control over his body and mind, is he still accountable to God and will thus lose his soul if he can't control his alcohol addiction? Friends, this is a very good question, and it's a common thing that people deal with. But the answer to this question has to be yes, a person is accountable to God, even if he is an alcoholic. Now, why do we say that? Well, for one reason, because of some of the list of sins that are contained in the Bible. In 1 Corinthians chapter 6 and verse 9, the Bible says, "Do not be deceived. Neither fornicators, nor idolaters, nor adulterers, nor homosexuals, nor sodomites, nor thieves, nor covetous, nor drunkards, nor revilers, nor extortioners will inherit the kingdom of God." There's a similar statement in Galatians chapter 5 and verse 21. Now, if we say that a drunkard is not accountable to God, then friends, we might as well suggest that any of the sins in this list would not be accountable to God. Now, understand the question. The question is that this particular sin is unique because there is a physical addiction associated with it. But I would ask, is it possible for a person to have a sexual addiction? The answer is, of course. Is it possible that some of these other sins could be addictions? And the answer is, yes. And I understand there are two sides to this coin. We feel very sorry for people who have gotten themselves in this extremely difficult situation. But you know, at the same time, they are still accountable to God for their behavior. And that includes all of the difficulties that they have brought upon themselves. Friends, Matthew 5 and verse 6 says, "Blessed are those who hunger and thirst for righteousness." Hungering and thirsting are some of the strongest desires that mankind has. And the point of this passage is, when you want it that bad, when you really want to be righteous, you will do it. It is about willpower and the desire to please God.

Miracles. What is a miracle? Well, that's pretty simple. A miracle is an event that defies natural laws, and it can be accounted for only with a supernatural explanation. Yeah, for example, the birth of a child, that's not a miracle. Now, it's wonderful, but it's not a miracle. But defying the law of gravity and walking on water, now that's a miracle. Again, there's nothing miraculous about reviving a person with CPR. But bringing a dead person back to life, now that is a miracle. You know, some people claim any type of miracle would be impossible. Now, why do they say this? Now, the main reason that people claim that all miracles are impossible is because they reject any idea of the supernatural. They don't believe in God. They believe that the material universe, the natural world, is all that there is. And see, in their minds, there can't be anything that could interfere with the natural world because natural laws, they say, are the only things that exist in nature and material. Once a person denies the existence of God, he's forced to deny miracles. Regardless of how good of evidence you can present, he has to say no miracles can occur because the material world is all that there is. But if we can prove that God exists, and we can, then we can show that miracles, they're not only possible, but they're probable. Now, of course, Jesus Christ is probably the most famous miracle worker of all time. He used miracles to prove that he is God. You see, when Peter preached to the Jews who had put Jesus to death, he reminded them that Christ's identity as the Son of God have been proven by miracles, wonders, and signs which God did through him in your midst, even as you yourselves also know, Peter said to the Jews. You see, the Jews did know. They had witnessed Christ's miracles almost on a daily basis. Even Jesus' enemies, often they had to admit that nobody could do what Jesus did unless God was with him. You see, Jesus performed all kinds of miracles. He performed miracles of physical healing, such as healing a man who was paralyzed. He healed people who were sick. Healed a nobleman's son. He healed 10 lepers. He healed deafness. He healed blindness. You know, he also stilled a storm and performed miracles of a natural order. He raised people from the dead. He even predicted his own death and rose 3 days after he died, exactly like he said. You know, unlike some modern day miracles, Jesus's miracles, they weren't performed under controlled conditions. They weren't faked for television cameras. When Jesus healed a person, that person was healed. Jesus's followers, they were empowered to perform miracles as well. And they were empowered to perform miracles to prove that they were God's servants. In fact, that's what we see the purpose of miracles to have been. They were used to confirm the word of God that was being preached. You know, today we've got God's word in the Bible. There's no longer a need to confirm the word because miracles have done that for us and the inspired word of God has been confirmed. There's no need for miracles today to confirm the word because we have it. Miracles certainly can and did happen. And once we establish that God exists, miracles fit perfectly into a correct view of the world. Today we've got God's word confirmed. We don't need miracles anymore like we once did, but miracles are certainly something that happened in the past and were used to confirm that Jesus is God's son and that the Bible is his word.

the east of Jerusalem is the Mount of Olives. In the valley between the two, you might know it as the Garden of Gethsemane. In Aramaic, Gethsemane means oil press. And that's ironic because in this place, Jesus was emotionally pressed as he prayed that this cup of suffering, if possible, could pass from him. Have you guys ever thought about the night that Jesus was arrested? I want you to close your eyes for a second.

Imagine you were in Gethsemane 2,000 years ago. It was a valley just outside the walls of Jerusalem. It's pitch black except for maybe a few lamps. You've been praying for hours, but your disciples

You would have your back ripped open by jagged pieces of bone and shards of metal, but just enough torture that you don't die yet. Then they would inflict one last embarrassing and shameful act. They would strip you of your clothing and gamble for it while you hang on a cross. What would you do if you saw the torches coming and you knew that they were for you? Would you fight? Would you run over the Mount of Olives to Bethany to hide in Lazarus' house? Or would you wait and let them take you, although you know that you're innocent? In John chapter 18 and verse 4, it says that Jesus knew all the things that were about to happen to him. But he didn't run, like most men would. He waited, while the torches approached, until Judas finally gave him the kiss of betrayal. His disciple, a friend, turned enemy. Arrested without cause, and his disciples fled and abandoned him. Why did Jesus go through all that? Why did God the Father even allow it? Why did God hold back the armies of heaven in order to allow his only son to go to the cross? It was for you. It was for me. It was for every person who's ever walked the face of this earth. And it was to save us. It was to set us free from sin and death. And it was to pay for our sins with his perfect, sinless blood. That's what he did for you. What will you do for him?

Hi, I'd like to welcome you to Digging Deep. My name is Dan Cates. Have you ever thought about the role of history in Scripture? Or, perhaps more important, the role of Scripture in history? All of history, even in our secular education, is measured based upon one central event in history, a biblical event, the coming of Jesus Christ. We can think about the terms B.C., before Christ, A.D., Anno Domini, the year of the Lord. Now today, there are those that would change those terms to Common Era and before Common Era, but they're still dating from the same point, still from the coming of Jesus Christ. God's story and history are one because history is His story. When we consider the Word of God, we are looking at a book which was not produced in a vacuum. We are looking at the story of peoples who did not live in a vacuum. When we're talking about God's people in Canaan, we're talking about a group of people who lived in one of the most traveled areas of the world as far as the important empires of history have been concerned. The Egyptians, the Hittites, the Assyrians, the Babylonians, the Medo-Persians, the Greeks, the Romans, all of them marched through the promised land at some point. We're talking about then people who experienced what we read in history books. In fact, in large degree, those who made the history. We want to very quickly run through Scripture and to see how the history of Scripture ties together. We could begin our study in the book of Genesis. Now, Genesis is going to ultimately be written in the 1400s B.C., but it concerns things that go all the way to the beginning.

0: That beginning has been a relatively recent beginning. Archbishop Usher said in his dating system that the beginning of the creation was in 4004 B.C. There have been those who have accepted that date and accepted that date very vehemently. There have been others who have said, well, that date's probably not correct, but we can have an appreciation of Scripture that does not weaken the fundamental strength of inspiration, that does not take away from that wonderful quality of this being God's Word, and have a date that's maybe a hundred, few hundred, few thousand years earlier, even than 4004 B.C. The real danger is when we have a date that is hundreds of thousands or millions of years earlier, so that we can try to account for evolution and doctrines such as that. But let's say that Archbishop Usher were correct, and that 4004 B.C. is where the Bible story begins. I would suggest that if that's the case, it still would only be the Bible's physical story beginning, because really the events of the Bible were prepared for from the beginning of the world. The church was in the mind of God before the world began, Ephesians 1 would tell us. We learn in the Revelation that Jesus was the Lamb slain from the foundation of the world. In fact, in the earliest chapters, we see the problem of sin coming in. As we travel through the book of Genesis, we go pretty quickly through time for those first 10 or so chapters, because we have the creation, we have men beginning to populate the earth, we have men ultimately thinking that they themselves are the standard, living any way that they want, and God's deciding that He was going to wipe the slate clean. We have then in Genesis 6 through 9, the global flood. It is after the global flood that man began to spread out from Mesopotamia. That spread is recounted in Genesis chapter 10. And we see a lot of names in Genesis 10 which we can associate with locations. And even if we may not recognize those names as being the locations, if we open up Bible dictionaries or in many cases even something like Wikipedia, we would see that those names were retained in places like Egypt and Libya and different places through Asia and Asia Minor. As civilization spread, we can think about around the time when Genesis would have been written that we have moved far enough in history to be talking about Egypt and to be talking about those ites, for lack of a better term, who lived in the land of Canaan, the Canaanites, the Hittites, the Hivites, the Perizzites, the Jebusites, all of those different ites who were inhabitants in that land. But really, that's not where the history began. If we go back to the time of Abraham, Abraham had begun in Ur. Ur, which would have been near the Persian Gulf, modern-day Iraq, Kuwait, Iran, that region, but especially around the northwestern end of the Persian Gulf where the Tigris and the Euphrates are. And he was called to leave that land of Ur, which was in Chaldea. And ultimately he went through the promised land down into Egypt and then came back up out and was ultimately buried in the southern part of the land of Canaan. It's also around that time, in my estimation, that Job was being written. In the book of Job, we read about the Chaldeans and the Sabaeans. The Chaldeans, of course, would fit very well with Abraham's study. And the Sabaeans, we don't know exactly who that people was. May have been a reference to where Queen of Sheba had been from. Could be a reference to a number of other places. But those are all different nations that were in some way related to the biblical story. As we go through the book of Genesis, we see that ultimately Abraham has Isaac, Isaac has Jacob, Jacob has his sons, including Joseph. Joseph is sold into slavery and he ends up in Egypt. And as we get into the book of Exodus, we see God's people have joined him in Egypt, but have been forced to live as slaves, and they have made their way up during the book of Exodus out of that land of Egypt. And in the book of Joshua, having been in that land, wandering in Numbers, Leviticus, Deuteronomy, they ultimately are able to enter into the land of Canaan. Now that time period puts us in the area just after 1400 B.C., and the important empires of that time are Egypt and the Hittites. The Assyrians are important, though not necessarily the same Assyrians that we're going to be reading about when we get further into the biblical text. But what's already taking place is where God's people are, is that focal point of those so important empires. In the books that followed, you would see the history which brought in not just more Assyrians, but which brought in Babylonians. The Babylonians ultimately would be replaced by the Medo-Persians. When you get down into the prophets, you read about somebody like Daniel. Daniel had been taken captive by Nebuchadnezzar, had gone into Babylon, but he's still prophesying when the Medo-Persians take over. And so he's there during the time of Cyrus. The Medo-Persians likewise would be replaced. They're going to be replaced by the Greeks. In fact, Daniel's going to be talking about the king of Persia and the king of Greece. In fact, he's going to be dealing with the angels that are sort of, for lack of a better term, the representatives of those different nations. Daniel's also going to be talking about other nations. For instance, those that would come out of Greece. Daniel talks about Alexander the Great, not by name, but in the prophetic sense, we see Alexander the Great and the fact that in his strength he died and he was replaced by four of his subordinates. Originally, there had been seven. Daniel had prophesied four. Within 20 years of Alexander's death, the four had been established. Two of those would be most important for Daniel and his prophecy. Those two being the Seleucids, who ruled in Syria, and the Ptolemies, who ruled in Egypt. There, back and forth, is the context in which we see the Maccabeans and Hasmoneans arise in Scripture. The Maccabeans being described by Daniel as the people that do know their God. The Maccabeans, in their dealings, ultimately had interactions with Rome. And it's Rome who's ruling when Jesus Christ is born, when Jesus Christ is ultimately crucified, when he's resurrected, when the church is established, when the gospel went throughout that empire, really, throughout all the earth. Those are the nations that we consider when we're dealing with God's people through that biblical history. Now, there are a number of things which are of interest there. Number one, that coming of Jesus is spoken of in Galatians 4:4. But when the fullness of the time was come, God sent forth His Son, made of a woman, made under the law. God was doing things at His rate. He was doing things according to His timetable. Often I'll ask students, if you were the one who got to decide when Jesus would come to earth, when the opportunity of salvation, when the defeat of sin would be accomplished, when would you have sent Jesus? Some would say, well, I would have sent Jesus immediately after the sin in the garden. Others would say, I would have sent Jesus at the time that the world was so bad that resulted in the global flood. Others would say, well, I would send Jesus when the Israelites demanded a king. God sent Jesus when he wanted for Jesus to come. When in history it was the right time, the right things had happened in the past, prophecy had established the truthfulness of the Bible record, and now Jesus came to earth to present that which had been prophesied, his message and his church regarding that church. Isaiah had prophesied that the mountain Lord's house would be established in the top of the mountains, Isaiah chapter 2, verses 2 and following. Daniel had said that would be in the days of the kings of the Roman Empire, Daniel chapter 7. Not only was the coming of Jesus when God intended it to be, but the establishment of Jesus' kingdom, the establishment of the church, was exactly when God, and for that matter Jesus, intended it to be. There are those today who would look at Scripture and they would say, that's just mythology. But you and I who appreciate Scripture can look to some of the things that we've alluded to and we could say, no, this isn't mythology. This is a book which, while not a history book, is accurate in all its history. In fact, in many places, it wrote the history hundreds of years, and in some cases, thousands, before the history even took place. Isn't it wonderful to appreciate his story and history?
1: This has been a presentation of GBN, the Gospel Broadcasting Network.
2: After Jesus' temptation, Matthew says of him, from that time Jesus began to preach, saying, repent, for the kingdom of God is at hand. Matthew 4:17. Two major themes resonate in his teaching, the kingdom and repentance. Jesus came to prepare people for salvation, the kingdom and heaven. And repentance was a crucial step. As he was leaving the earth, he charged his disciples to preach repentance for the remission of sins to all nations, Luke 24:47. It is difficult to read the New Testament and miss the emphasis on repentance. But what is repentance? In Acts 3:19, Peter tied it to turning. Some say this means turning around or doing a 180. But more accurately, it's about turning our focus not to what is behind us, but to what is above us. Repentance is turning our minds up to heaven.
3: Welcome back to the Authentic Christian Podcast. I've got Scott and Tucker here with me. And today's episode, we're talking about who is God. So we're on the third episode, episode one. We talked about where do we come from, our origins. Episode two, we talked about which God is it if we believe in a God. We talked about we believe it's the God of the Bible. And then we gave evidence why. It's not, well, the Bible says so. That's circular reasoning. It's the Bible shows proofs that no men could have written it without divine guidance from God. So today we're going to talk about, now that we've established there is a God, it's the God of the Bible, what does the Bible say about God? We're going to learn more about who he is and his character. So, I mean, the first question somebody would say is, well, where did God come from? What would you guys say?
4: I don't know.
5: Still looking.
3: I'm okay with that. I mean, the Bible, Deuteronomy 29:29 says this, the secret things belong to the Lord our God, but those things which are revealed belong to us and to our children forever, that we may do all the words of this law. So summarize that. There are some things that the Bible does not reveal to us. The Bible does tell me that God is eternal. He did not have a beginning. Can I really comprehend that? Not really. But I mean, I also can't comprehend a being that speaks the universe into existence.
4: Yeah.
3: I mean, that's just incredible to me. I can't understand it. That doesn't mean it's not true. It's like in episode one or two, the laptop on a beach. I can't explain to you, I'm not a programmer, I can't explain to you how somebody built that, but I know somebody did. So yeah. I might not know who the person was, but I know that it had some origin. So That's okay. Fair. To not know every single... Christians have never said, hey, we know every single question to every single answer. But there are some important questions that we know the answers to.
5: And we're still trying to figure out a lot of stuff ourselves.
3: That's exactly right. That's
4: it's
3: exactly right.
4: It's not our goal in life to know everything. It's our goal in life to know what we need to know to make it through this life and live godly.
3: That's exactly right. So what is the nature of God?
5: Well, we'd like to call it here the big three O's that Mr. Scott's going to break it down.
4: Oh, yeah. So omniscience, omnipotence, and omnipresence, right? So
3: fancy words again.
4: Fancy words. He can know anything that there is to know, right? Do so anything that there is to do.
3: That's omniscience. All-knowing.
4: Omnipotence would be all power. Like anything that can be done, God's going to be able to do that, right? Mm-hmm. And what we say, omnipresence?
3: Omnipresent.
4: So anywhere, anytime, God wants to do something, be somewhere, whatever, he can do that.
3: So those are the three. So God, in his nature, is omniscient?
4: Yep.
3: And it's God. It's the God, what did you call it earlier, the God what?
4: God kind, I think, is a good way to say that because there's more than one person.
3: Yes, there's three beings. Okay, some people call it the Trinity. Some other people say, "Well, Trinity's not in the Bible." Well, technically, the New Testament's written in Greek, and the Old Testament's written in Hebrew and Aramaic. Yeah. So anything I read in English is a translation. So even if the word Trinity's not there, I don't have a problem with that. It's the principle taught.
4: Yep.
3: That's really, I think, the key is, does the Bible teach that? So I like to use the term Godhead just because I can point to it in Scripture, but. So let's talk about that. So there is the divine essence, the God kind, and there are three different beings that fulfill this. Now, before we get on to talking about the three beings, God the Father, the second person, the Logos, Jesus, he got the name Jesus when he came to earth. Before that, he was the second person, and the Holy Spirit. Let's talk a little bit about omniscience. When you think about God being all-knowing, what are some verses that that come to mind for you?
5: Psalms 147:5.
3: Okay.
5: Flip to that.
4: Let me turn to there, too.
3: Okay. Psalm 147:5. If you have your Bibles at home, we'd love for you to follow along. We want you to, everything we talk about in this show, we want you to read it for yourself. I don't ever want you to say, well, you know, that guy, that good-looking guy Tucker on TV, or that guy Scott and Aaron on TV, they said this. So on Judgment Day, John 12:48, we're going to be judged by the words that Christ spoke, not the words that Christ spoke that Aaron paraphrased, no.
5: Right.
3: So you need to open up your Bible and follow along with us. So, all right, back to Tucker.
5: Yeah, definitely. Always take the word. But 147:5, great is our Lord and abundant in power. His understanding is beyond measure.
3: Understanding is infinite, is what some translation states, beyond power, which basically means he knows all things, right? That's got omniscience.
5: That's right.
3: Scott, you have one?
4: Yeah, I think another would be 1 John 3:20. Mm-hmm. If our heart condemns, God is greater than our heart and knoweth all things.
3: Yeah, that's right. Knows all things.
4: Yeah, just straight up says it. He knows all things.
3: I mean, I think back when when you think about one of those people, which is Jesus. I remember when Jesus came, you know, Philippians 2, he left heaven, emptied himself, came to earth. I think about Mark chapter 2, where he's in a situation where the Pharisees and the scribes are thinking things in their mind. And he basically like says what they're thinking out loud. He reads their mind. I mean, that would cause me to be like, now, wait a minute, who is this guy?
5: How'd you know that?
3: Yeah. And so that's what omniscience is. And Jesus, when he came to earth, God prepared a body for him, Hebrews. So he came to earth, basically emptied himself. All right, what about, so that's omniscience. We could sit here back and forth going over verses, but let's move on. What about omnipotence? What about some power? What verse comes to your mind when you think about a God that has the power to speak a universe into existence? Not a table, not a planet. Not a solar system, a universe with billions of stars.
4: I mean, Jeremiah 32:17.
3: You want to read it?
4: Lord God, behold, thou hast made the heaven and the earth by thy great power and stretched out arm, and there is nothing too hard for thee.
3: Great power. I think it was.
4: We're talking about that.
3: Yeah. Isn't it funny the way the Bible sort of like downplays things? His great power. I talked about this in episode 1, and I'm going to talk about it again because I love it. But in Genesis chapter 1, it talks about the stars. Right? In Genesis.
4: Made them also? I know what you're talking about.
3: Yeah. Verse 16, he made the stars also. 5 in my English translation, 2 words in Hebrew.
4: Yeah.
3: I think in Hebrew it's like, and the stars.
4: It's like, oh, he made the sun and the moon and the stars also.
3: Yeah. I mean, I think I said this. I was talking about how if 93 million miles, sun to earth, 93 million miles is an inch, the next closest star is 4 miles away. I mean, if the earth and the sun are this close, what's 4 miles from us? Like Starbucks? That's the closest. Yeah, that's the closest star.
5: I would hope so.
3: Now, that's the closest star. When you look up at night in the sky, wherever you are, think about the closest star to you is 24 trillion miles away. Then you look at the North Star, which I think is Polaris.
4: Yeah.
3: It is 323 light years away. 323 light years. Yeah. I mean, that's like, when it gets numbers that big, you sort of like forget how big that is.
4: Yeah, the scale of his power is great.
3: Yeah.
4: And those are just the things that
3: And the Bible's like, and the stars. Yeah. And he did, created all that what?
4: Yeah.
5: Just like breathing it
3: for
5: out.
3: His glory. Yeah. I mean, for what? What did David, I think it was David, said that he created those for us, right? For us to see the handiwork.
4: Yeah.
3: He stretched out the heavens, no big deal.
5: Goes back to just being able to look at creation and just be in awe of it.
3: Yeah.
4: And one day he's going to roll it up like a scroll?
3: Roll it up like a scroll.
4: Yeah.
3: Just like
4: it's
3: that.
4: Crazy, isn't it?
3: Yeah. And it's incredible to me that a God that is that powerful, like, even cares about me. Mm-hmm. There's people that are, like, powerful in our world that if I met them, they're like, okay, yeah, nice to meet you. Mm-hmm. And God is like, we're going to talk about later some of his attributes that he just cares about us so much. I mean, so that's omnipotence, right? All that mighty power. What about his omnipresence? What are some verses that come to mind?
5: The first one that I got is Psalms 139, 7 through 9.
3: Okay.
5: So we'll flip to that real quick.
3: All right.
5: But Psalms 139, 7 through 9, where shall I go from your spirit, or where shall I flee from your presence? Mm. If I ascend to heaven, you're there. If I make my bed in Sheol, you are there. If I take the wings of the morning and dwell in the uttermost parts of the sea.
3: Yes.
5: And you can keep on going.
3: Yeah, Psalm 139 is all about God's power, his knowledge, his perfect knowledge. I mean, we could literally read that. You know, we could read the whole chapter if we needed to. But, I mean, if you want to read that on your own, go for it, Psalm 139. Scott, you have anything you can think of?
4: Maybe Proverbs 15,
3: okay,
4: verse 3.
3: You want to look it up?
4: The eyes of the Lord are in every place.
3: Oh, got it.
4: The evil and the good.
3: Yeah, that's a pretty good one. The eyes of the Lord are in every place.
4: Yeah.
3: It's just incredible when you think about, I mean, I've got Jeremiah 23:24. I was checking to make sure I had the right verse before I read it. Jeremiah, I'll start in verse 23. Am I a God near at hand, says the Lord, and not a God far off? So God says, am I near or far off? And then he says this, can anyone hide himself in secret places so that I shall not see him, says the Lord? Do I not fill heaven and earth? Well, obviously he fills heaven and earth. He spoke into existence. I mean, so God, obviously, omnipresence, he's everywhere, omnipotent, all-powerful, omniscience, knows everything. I mean, now, okay, so we've got that. Let's talk about, we've talked about the nature of God. Let's talk about the three persons, right? The three beings. Who are the three beings of the God kind? They all are omniscient, omnipotent, but they're different beings. They're not one being.
4: Yeah, so we see them named in the Great Commission, right? You got to go into the world and preach the gospel to every creature, and we're going to baptize them in the name of the Father and the Son and the Holy Spirit. We see them expressed or talked about in a plural way in the Old Testament, in Genesis. We talked about that already. He said, let us make man in our image. So you see more than one there. You see more than one in the New Testament. And there's a variety of different passages in the scriptures that talk about there being more than one. And we see that at least those three, when we get to the New Testament, at least we see those three named. So we know we're talking about three individuals.
3: Well, I've had conversations with people before that bring up Matthew 20. They say, in the name of. It's like, well, in the name of means by the authority of.
4: Yeah.
3: So it's saying, you go baptize. Who's the giving you the authority? The Father, the Son, and the Holy Spirit.
4: Absolutely.
3: And so when you look like, basically, John 1:1, in the beginning was the Word, and the Word was with God, God the Father, and the Word was God.
4: There's another perfect.
3: So John 1:1 says, the Father is God, Jesus. Okay, he got the name Jesus when he came to earth.
4: Yeah. Emmanuel.
3: That's right, Emmanuel, God with us.
4: Yeah, there you go.
3: That's right.
4: Yeah.
3: So in John 1:1, God the Father, God the Son, and in Acts chapter 5, if you wanted a verse, Peter is there, and he tells Ananias and Sapphira that they have lied to who?
4: The Holy Spirit.
3: And then later in that verse, he says, you've lied to who? God.
4: God, yeah.
3: So that's, he says, you've lied to the Holy Spirit, and the Holy Spirit is God.
4: Yeah.
3: And so, now some people will say that they're actually one person in three different forms, but there's a lot of verses that in the Bible that show that that's not right.
5: Yeah, one lady I know, she just became a Christian, and she was talking to me. She's like, is God and Jesus the same? Like, is he kind of like an owl head where he turns his head, and then there's Jesus, and he turns his head, and then there's the Holy Spirit?
4: Yeah.
5: But, like, we're going to find, like, the more scripture you see, it's three different beings, three different people.
4: Yeah, I mean, that's why I mentioned, even in the Old and in the New Testament, you see him talked about three different ways. I mean, that would be a kind of odd situation to have Jesus praying to himself in the garden, for example.
3: Yeah.
4: And there are other passages that even talk about the Holy Spirit and the way that the members of the Godhead will have to communicate with one another.
3: Oh, yeah.
4: Jesus is going to send the Holy Spirit
3: to
4: teach the apostles.
3: John 16.
4: He's not going to send himself. He's going to send the Holy Spirit.
3: Yeah.
4: So I'm going to go back to myself to send myself back to you. I mean, it just doesn't quite make a lot of sense when you try to read that idea of God into what's actually written.
3: Well, I mean, you know, John 1:1, in the beginning was the Word. It's the second person of Godhead. And the Word was with God.
4: Yeah, absolutely.
3: Was he with himself? I mean, and the Word was God.
4: Yeah.
3: You mentioned John 16. John 16:12 is what you're alluding to.
4: Yeah.
3: Jesus said this. Now, this is in the upper room the night before Jesus is arrested. He's going to go to the cross. And he says this to the apostles: I have many things to say to you, but you cannot bear them now. However, when he, the Spirit of truth, not myself, but whenever the Holy Spirit, the Spirit of truth, has come, he will guide you into all truth. He will not speak on his own authority. So the Holy Spirit won't speak of his own authority, but whatever he hears, he will speak. Verse 14, he will glorify me. The Holy Spirit will glorify Jesus. He will take what is mine, declare it to you. Then, verse 15, all things the Father has are mine. So Jesus in there says, the Father gave me my doctrine. He says that in John 12, I think, also. And then he says, I'm giving it to the Holy Spirit. He didn't say, it's my doctrine, I'm giving it to myself.
4: Yeah.
3: You hit the nail on the head. Just read through that passage and say, you know, I mean, go to John, 14. I'll go to John 14:23. Jesus answered and said to him, if anyone loves me, he will keep my word, and my Father will love him. You read that, like Scott said, if anyone loves me, he will keep my word, and myself will love him. And it says we. What do you mean we? That's multiple. Mm-hmm. That's not myself and myself will come and make my home and my home our home. Those are plural. It's multiple beings. So
5: yeah. Well, if you stay in, you stay in John 14, right after that in 25, these things I've spoken to you while I'm still with you, but the Helper, the Holy Spirit, whom the Father will send in my name, he'll teach you all things and bring to your remembrance all that I've said to you. So it's the same thing like you're saying. It wouldn't make sense if they're all just talking to themselves.
3: No. You say, I'm going to leave, but when I leave, I'm going to send myself to you because myself sent myself. Think about his baptism, right? He's baptized. Who speaks? Jesus' baptism. The Father speaks from heaven. I mean, if he wasn't multiplicity, it's like the most confusing thing ever.
4: Yeah.
3: Like Jesus has the power. He's like, I'm going to ventriloquist from heaven. So that I can confuse
4: you. Personality disorder or something?
3: Yeah, no. Yeah. There are three beings. God the Father, the first person. Jesus, got the name Jesus. The Word, the second person. And the Holy Spirit, all three are God. So what are some of the roles that they've taken, those three roles? Like, what's the role of God the Father, the role of Jesus, the role of the Holy Spirit?
4: Well, I think the easiest one to talk about is Jesus.
3: Mm-hmm.
4: I mean,
3: let's talk about Jesus' role.
4: In a lot
3: of
4: different ways, right?
3: Yeah.
4: I mean, he was the Logos, right? He was the Word.
3: Yeah.
4: The Bible talks about him having a part in our creation. The Bible talks about him having a part in sustaining our existence. What verse is that? I can't remember. But if someone wants to look that up.
3: Yeah.
4: He upholds all things by his power, right?
3: Mm-hmm.
4: He took the role of our Savior, of course.
3: That's right.
4: He's the role of the mediator. He's the role of the intercessor,
3: et
4: cetera. So there's a lot of ways.
3: He's got a lot of roles.
4: Yeah, exactly.
3: Yeah.
4: He played a very big part in what the Scripture at least reveals to us for mankind.
3: Well, and you've got, you know, Jesus will reference. Sometimes people say, well, the Old Testament is mythical, the creation story, right?
4: Yeah.
3: Well, you've got Jesus that will quote things Moses said, and you mentioned one of those. Jesus, according to Colossians 1:16 and John 1:3, Jesus is what? What did he do? Created. John chapter 1 and verse 3, I think it is. Verse 3, all things, we're speaking of Jesus, all things were made through him. Without him, nothing was made that was made. So number one, anyone teaches you Jesus was a created being, false. Jesus created everything that was created. He couldn't create himself, right?
4: Right.
3: Colossians 1:16. So now what does that tell me? If Jesus created, he was the creator. In Genesis 1:1, in the beginning God created. Who is that?
4: Yeah.
3: Yeah, it's pretty cool.
5: Mm-hmm.
3: So Jesus, the creator, of course God the Father and the Holy Spirit were involved. Yeah. But I think Jesus knows what happened in Genesis.
4: Yeah.
3: Yeah.
4: Thinking about the different instances where you see God communicating or interacting with man in the Old Testament. You have to wonder,
3: man.
4: Was that the person of the Godhead that became Jesus? Is that what we were talking about when they come and he's visiting with Abraham?
3: Abraham, yep.
4: Is that the same person that is interacting with Job? I mean, which one? I mean, it's really interesting to think about.
3: Well, in the New Testament says no one see God the Father at any time.
4: Yeah.
3: Wait a minute.
4: Yeah.
3: Old Testament. So who did they see?
4: Yeah.
3: You know, you can read some really interesting articles, Apologetics Press, ChristianCourier.com, great resources about who is the angel of the Lord. The word angel means messenger. Who is the messenger of the Lord in Genesis chapter, in Genesis, 18, 19, Sodom and Gomorrah, mm-hmm. where Abraham pleads with him?
5: So was that it? Blows your mind.
3: Was it the pre-incarnate Christ? I there's a good case for that. I think it was. So we could talk about roles all day, but let's move on. So let's talk about some of the characteristics of God. What is his character? Some different attributes that he has. What are some of those that come to your all's mind?
5: Yeah, one of the first ones, would be God is love.
3: Yeah.
5: I mean, you wouldn't be able to call yourself Christian because if you didn't love. And so it first comes back to love. So that's one of the attributes.
3: Yeah. I mean, John 3:16, for God so loved the world.
4: Yeah.
3: That absolutely. He gave his only begotten son. Yeah. Whosoever believes in him should not perish, but have everlasting life. I mean, Romans 5:8-9.
4: 1 John 4:8.
3: Yeah, 1 John 4:8. You want to read that?
4: Yeah, let me look that.
3: I'm going to go to Romans. You got one, Tucker?
5: I'm going to go to.
3: You got Romans 5
5: coming up.
4: Yeah, just straight up. He that loveth not knoweth not God, for God is love.
3: Yeah. So if you know God, you're going to imitate him, and you're going to be a lover of people. All right, Romans chapter 5. This is one of my favorite. Man, it's a great verse. I'll just start in verse. The whole chapter. Romans. Like I could just sit here and read the whole book. You guys probably would turn
4: almost
3: the channel.
4: Like you love the Bible. I don't know.
3: Yeah. Romans 5:8. But God demonstrates his own love towards us in that while we were still sinners, Christ died for us. Earlier, it basically talks about some people would die for a good person, right?
4: Yeah.
3: But for a sinner, God died for us while we were yet sinners.
4: Yeah.
3: Christ died for us. Verse 9, much more than having been justified by his blood, we shall be saved from wrath through him. So God's love is, I mean, one of the major attributes. It's hard to say there's a major attribute when God is perfect in all of his attributes, mm-hmm. but we'll just say one that's spoken of pretty frequently in Scripture quite a bit. You got another attribute, guys?
5: Yeah, I thought about another one. God is mercy.
3: Oh, yeah.
5: Merciful. If we want to flip to Ephesians 2:4.
3: Okay.
5: And Ephesians 2:4 says, but God, being rich in mercy, because of the great love with which he loved us. And then you can keep going on, but just the amount of love he does have for us.
3: Well, look at verse 5. Read verse 5.
5: Yeah, going on. So even when we were dead in our trespasses, made alive together with Christ, by grace you have been saved.
3: And he
5: raised us up with him and seated us with him in the heavenly places in Christ Jesus.
3: It's interesting, too. You look at when did Christ raise us up? Romans 6 talks about that. So it's, you know, you go to Ephesians 2. God is merciful. By grace, God's grace, Titus 2:11, the grace of God appeared, bringing salvation to all men. Obviously, all men aren't going to be saved. So he brought the opportunity of salvation through his son, by mercy, by grace, through faith. Faith is our part. Faith is normally referred to as the gospel or belief. So by grace, through faith, through obedience to the gospel included in that. I mean, so those are just multiple characteristics listed there in a few verse. I just brought up grace so we can go to the next one. What about justice? You know, we have to be careful that we're not just using selective verses to make the God that we want to think about, you know, like say God is love. Well, he is. But if you love somebody, sometimes you're going to have to expose things that they're doing that are wrong. And so there are some other attributes that people don't like to talk about. Sometimes they try to avoid one of those.
4: Call them like the negative attributes. They're not actually negative. They're just the parts that aren't always happy fluff stuff.
3: And you know what? Like, for instance, sometimes I hear people say, well, that preacher, you know, he stepped on my toes. I'm like, good.
4: Yeah.
3: Do you want to go to heaven? If I want to go to heaven, and if a preacher gets up there and he says something that I'm doing in my life that's sinful, I'm not mad at him. I'm like, hey, man, thank you. Because I want to go to heaven. I don't want to go to hell.
4: He didn't write the book.
3: Yeah, he's just the messenger. That's
4: exactly.
3: Right. So do you have justice? Do you have a verse on justice?
5: I was going to say right before the end, like, when you think about it, like a father and a son, like a dad disciplines his son, leading him in the right way.
4: That's great. You going to turn there?
3: You can go there. I know what passage you're thinking of.
5: But to finish that
3: you want
5: out.
3: Hebrews?
4: Yeah.
3: Yeah, you can have Hebrews. Okay.
5: Just to finish that out, Romans 11:22, that was the verse.
3: Mm-hmm.
5: Backing up justice. And note then the kindness and the severity of God. Mm-hmm. Severity toward those who have fallen, but God's kindness to you, provided you continue in his kindness. Otherwise, you too will be cut off. So,
3: You got the goodness and the severity of God. We talked about the goodness, but sometimes people want to read the goodness and severity. They want to trail off. It's like, look, God is severe, but it's because he's just.
5: Hey guys, thanks for listening to the Authentic Christian Podcast. 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
3: One of my favorite passages talking about justice is Romans chapter 3 and verse 26. It says, to demonstrate at the present time his righteousness, okay, that he might be just and the justifier. If you have a judge and you commit a crime, let's say somebody murdered a member of my family, and the murderer goes before the judge, and he's like, you know what? I don't want to send you to jail. Not guilty. I would be like, that's not justice. But at the same time, when you look at sin, Romans 3:23, we've all sinned and fall short of the glory of God. So whenever we sin, there has to be justice. But God also is the justifier. How? By sending his son Jesus. So God is perfect in justice. How does he carry that out? Someone has to receive punishment. Jesus takes that place for us. So he's just because he didn't just say, well, sin, you're off the hook. He said, no, I'm perfect in my justice. I have to have some sort of punishment. Jesus, the perfect sacrifice, he took that for us willingly. He laid his own life. No one took it from him. He laid it down. But he's also the justifier. He justifies Christians. So it's kind of interesting. He steps in and fulfills a role that he has to because of his perfect moral nature, and we can't fill it. Mm-hmm. And he says, you know what? Mercy comes first. He ought to just wipe us out whenever we sin. But he loves us. He gives us mercy, grace. And so it's pretty impressive.
4: Yeah. And the discipline because he loves us.
3: That's right. Yeah.
4: That's what I was looking for in Hebrews 12:6, for whom the Lord loveth, he chasteneth, and scourgeth every son whom he receiveth. Now, that's the King James. So, yeah, I mean, because he loves us, we get some of that severity sometimes because it's for our own good.
3: I mean, I think about when I was a kid. I remember one time I went over to my friend's house, Bobby's house, and I was supposed to be home at 5 or 5:30, whatever. But anyway, I stayed over playing. It was like Madden 95, right? Football or something.
5: Oh, man.
3: So I got home, and I knew I was late. I disobeyed my dad. And so I had this ingenious idea. I went to the water fountain. I got water. I made it look like I was sweating. And I walk in late, and my dad is like, where have you been? I was like, oh, Dad, I was home on time. I was outside shooting basketball. And my dad said, Aaron, are you lying to me? I said, no, sir. He said, Aaron, I went outside at 5 o'clock, and I walked around this house, and you weren't out there. And I saw your bike across the street at Bobby's house. Did you lie to me? Yes, sir. And I got a spanking. He disciplined me. And I got to say, I learned that you don't lie. I didn't know it at the time. He was training me that, look, there is right and wrong. And I mean, the way he raised me, I'm thankful for it now because he loved me. He disciplined me. I know it wasn't hard or it wasn't easy on him, but it served a purpose. So, okay. If I had to ask you, what do you think maybe one of the words that people bring up all the time, Oprah talked about this once. She said it was like the reason she didn't believe in God because God is a what God? You remember what Oprah said? God is a jealous God.
4: Oh, okay. Yeah.
3: Well, so,
4: he is.
3: Yeah. The Bible says it, doesn't it?
4: Yeah.
5: But what does that mean?
3: That's exactly right. I've heard Christians say, well, yeah, God's not jealous. That's like, no, the Bible says he's jealous. Like, don't run from it. The Bible says it. You know, if we're going to believe it, don't have this cafeteria Christianity where you take what you like, but I don't like that verse, so I'm going to run away from it. What does the word jealous mean? The word jealous has more than one meaning. When the Bible says that God is a jealous God, I mean, it says he's 1 John 4:8, you brought it up, God is love. 1 Corinthians 13:4, I think it's 13:4, love is not jealous.
5: Yeah, you're right.
3: Wait a minute. God is love and love is not jealous. Well, there is not a contradiction. There's two types of jealousy.
5: Mm-hmm.
3: If you look that word up.
4: Are you saying that words can have multiple meanings?
3: I am, yeah. Oh, wow.
5: Whoa.
3: The one word can mean two different things?
4: Wow, man, that's a crazy concept.
3: That's right. It's like, hey, there's a bear in the next room. Or, hey, I have a load I need help bearing. It's the same word, you know. Homophone, was it homophone?
4: Yeah, it's spelled the same and pronounced the same.
3: Yeah.
4: I forget what the word is.
3: So, for it, in this one you have the same word that has two different meanings. The word in Greek, I think it's zelos, I don't know, I'm not a Greek expert, Z-E-L-O-S, and it means warmth or heat, passionate. So the Bible uses that, 1 Corinthians, I think 12:31, earnestly desire, zelos, desire, spiritual gifts. There's a good way to have that. 2 Corinthians 11:2, jealous with a godly jealousy. It means you love somebody and you want the best for them. It's like my wife. Am I jealous over my wife? Yeah, I'm not mean to her, but I want the best for her. That's what the Bible means when it says God's a jealous God.
4: Mm-hmm.
3: Yeah.
4: Yeah. I mean, it's a righteous jealousness because he is God.
3: Yeah.
4: I mean, he deserves our worship.
3: And he wants us to go to heaven.
4: Yeah.
3: You know, if we had to make a sin meter, lying would probably not be at the top. No, that's a little sin. Proverbs 16,
4: yeah,
3: 6 or 9.
4: What, these
3: six things the Lord hates,
4: yeah,
3: seven are abomination. I think lying is in there two or three times.
4: It's at least twice.
3: And I think, why does God hate lying so much? Well, the devil used it in the garden. Yeah. So what's another characteristic? Let's just get one more characteristic of God you see in the Bible.
5: So the last one would probably be patient.
3: Yeah, that's a great one, yeah. What are some verses you'd go to? We've got about a minute left.
5: All right, let's jump to 2 Peter 3:9 real quick.
3: Okay.
5: And I got that pulled up. The Lord is not slow to fulfill his promise, but that all should reach repentance.
3: Yeah. 1 Timothy 2:3-4 is sort of similar. It says this: this is good and acceptable in the sight of God our Savior, who desires all men to be saved. Every person watching, God desires you to be saved and to come to a knowledge of the truth. So if you're watching this program, maybe you're watching and you're like, you know what? I love the Bible. Maybe I haven't gotten into it as much. I went years. I couldn't even tell you the books of the Bible.
5: Same here.
3: And minor prophets are still kind of get me mixed up sometimes. Yeah. But if you're watching and you want to know more about the Bible, you can always contact us. We want you to know what God wants you to do to be saved. That's why we're on here. We want to go to heaven, and we want to take everybody else with us. So thank you guys so much for tuning in today. We'll be back on the next episode. But if you guys need anything, you have any questions, you can always contact us by email. And thank you so much for watching the Authentic Christian Podcast.

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Perhaps you've not heard of the new magazine, Reaching the Lost. 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And the best part, it's free. We will mail it to your home, mail it to your congregation. And when you get it, you're going to see featured articles with tips for evangelism. You're going to see instructions as to how to make better use of house to house and heart to heart. Inside, you're going to read of conversion stories, successes that congregations are experiencing. You're going to read about the seminars that we're doing and the reports from churches where we're going. If you would like to sign up for this free publication, go to the website, fill out the material, register today. You don't want to miss this exciting opportunity to become a better evangelist in your local community.

0: I love.
1: Welcome to The Gospel is Gold. I'm Josh McCreary, the minister for the Ripley Church of Christ in Ripley, Mississippi. We're so excited and thankful about our broadcast, and we hope that you'll stay tuned today. And I want to ask you, what if you gave a gift to someone and they were not as thankful as they should have been? How would that make you feel? Well, let's think about that on a much larger scale. When God has given us so many great things, what if we are not as thankful as we should be? You know, the Apostle Paul wrote, "In everything, give thanks." You know, the reason why God wants us to be thankful is to show our love for Him. And today, we pray that you'll stay tuned as we talk about the subject of being thankful to God for everything we receive.
2: The law of thy mouth is better unto me than thousands of gold and silver. And now, Josh McCreary, The Gospel is Gold.
1: There was a young boy who was asked to say the prayer for Thanksgiving dinner, and all the family was gathered around, and little Johnny was about 7 years old, and he was a little bit nervous. You know, he said, "Well, Mom, I just don't really know what to say." So his mother told him, she said, "Johnny, when you pray, just say something that I would say." So little Johnny bowed his head, and he said, "Dear Lord, I don't know why in the world I have all these people over for Thanksgiving dinner." You know, Thanksgiving is such a wonderful time of year, but really when you think about it, Thanksgiving is something that we do and live every day. So I want us to talk about a subject today, and we're going to entitle this subject, Thanksgiving. Because Thanksgiving is something that we live in our daily lives all the time. And I hope that Thanksgiving is not just one time a year for you or for me. I want to begin in 1 Thessalonians chapter 5 and verse 18 when the Bible says, "In everything give thanks, for this is the will of God in Christ Jesus concerning you." God's will for our lives is to be thankful to Him for the things that He has done. I want to share with you a group of people, as recorded in Romans chapter 1, who were not thankful for the things that they received from God. And as a result, it led to many, many sins in their lives. Paul addresses the Gentile nations in Romans chapter 1. And beginning in verse 21, he says, "Because that they knew God, they glorified Him not as God, and neither were they thankful. But they became vain in their imaginations, and their foolish hearts were darkened, and professing themselves to be wise, they became as fools. They changed the glory of the incorruptible God into an image made like unto corruptible man and four-footed beast and creeping things." You know, it's interesting to me, all the things that those people did wrong just because they were not thankful. If you move on down in Romans chapter 1 to the last three verses, you're going to find a list of sins. I believe there's about 22 sins mentioned there. Anything from murder to hating to backbiting, and all of these different sins are mentioned simply because the Bible says they were not thankful. In fact, the Bible also says in Romans chapter 1, they refused to retain God in their knowledge. God gave them over to a reprobate mind to do those things which are not convenient. So yes, Thanksgiving is a very biblical subject. It's a very important subject, and it's something that you and I ought to practice every single day. I want to share with you this poem before we continue in our lesson. "Lord, I want you to know how thankful I am, not just around the turkey and the ham. I'm thankful to bow before your throne, and I'm thankful for the Bible that makes your will known. Please help me to have the right attitude and to live with a sense of gratitude. I pray that I'll remember during every season as I look at my blessings and remember that you are the reason of the hope that is in me, the reason that no dope is in me, the reason my life is your journal, the reason that heaven and life is eternal. Help me to understand that there is not just one day of thanksgiving, but I raise my hands every day in thanksgiving." So I hope today that that's the lesson today, that you will receive it, it will be riveted upon your life and heart, and that you and I both will walk away and say, "Lord, I just want to be a more thankful person." You know, I believe that the Bible teaches that when we live thankfully, there are four things that will be changed in our lives. These things are found from Colossians chapter 3, beginning in verse 14. And there are several things that I want you to notice that will be changed. Number one, it will change the way that I love. It will change the way that I am led. It will change the way that I live. And it will also change a list that I have of daily actions in my life. So these four things are found from Colossians chapter 3. And Lord willing, we want you to turn in your Bibles with us to Colossians chapter 3. And we're going to begin in verse 14. Paul is writing to the Colossian brethren about being thankful. And here's what he writes. Above all these things, put on charity, which is the bond of perfectness. Let the peace of God rule in your hearts, to which you are called in one body, and be ye thankful. Let the word of Christ dwell in you richly in all wisdom, teaching and admonishing one another in psalms and hymns and spiritual songs, singing with grace in your hearts to the Lord. And whatsoever you do, in word or deed, do all in the name of the Lord Jesus, giving thanks to God and the Father by Him. Wives, submit yourselves to your own husbands as it is fit in the Lord. Husbands, love your wives and be not bitter against them. And children, obey your parents as it is fit in the Lord. This is well-pleasing unto the Lord. And fathers, provoke not your children to anger, lest they be discouraged. And servants, obey your masters in all things according to the flesh, not with eye service as men pleasers, but as unto the Lord. And whatsoever you do, do it heartily, as unto the Lord and not unto men, knowing that of the Lord you shall receive the reward for your inheritance, for you serve the Lord Christ. You see, thanksgiving produces some things. And you're going to find, first of all, that it will produce the way that I love. The very first verse in your text says, put on the bond of charity, which is the bond of perfectness. Charity is love. And when I'm thankful to God, it will change the way that I love. My son and my daughter were practicing basketball one day, and they were out in the driveway, and I was cooking something on the grill, and I was listening to them, and they didn't know that I was listening to what they were saying. But my son is 7 and my daughter is 5, and my son was coaching my daughter in basketball, and he said, "You take this basketball and you picture like it is your child. And you do not let me take it away from you." And I thought that was a perfect example to really what love is. You know, if you really love someone, then you will protect them. You know, the Bible teaches that love is not just something that we go around patting people on the back. Although the Bible does say in 1 Corinthians 13 that love suffers long and is kind. Love envies not, it vaunts not itself, is not puffed up, and doth not behave itself unseemly, and seeketh not her own. Rejoices not in iniquity, but rejoices in the truth, it thinketh no evil. You know, all these things are a product of love. But I want to tell you today that when I am thankful to God and I want to love someone properly, sometimes it may mean telling them something that they may not want to hear. What if you know someone is going to be lost and you never say anything to them? Did you really love them like you were supposed to? What if your children are going right toward the road to play in the road and you never say anything to them and they go in the road and they get hit by a car? Did you love them properly? Well, no, not if you knew that's what was happening. You see, accidents happen, friend, and sometimes we may not know that children go in the road. But the truth is, if I see a child going into the road and I do not do anything about it, then that means I did not love that child like I was supposed to. I want you to think about this from James chapter 5 and verse 19. Talk about loving another person like they should be loved. James wrote, "Brethren, if any of you do err from the truth and one convert him, let him know that he which converteth a sinner saveth a soul from death and shall hide a multitude of sins." You think about the love that someone has for another person when they are able to tell them the truth about the gospel of Christ, and the result is their soul being saved. You think about the love that's being shown in Galatians chapter 6 and verse 1, and he says, "My brethren, if any man be overtaken in a fault, then you which are spiritual, restore such an one in the spirit of meekness, considering yourself, lest you also be tempted. Bear ye one another's burdens, and so fulfill the law of Christ." Do you remember what the law of Christ really is? There was a man who asked Jesus, "What is the greatest commandment in the law?" And Jesus says, "Well, here, let me tell you." And it's interesting that Jesus didn't say, don't commit adultery, don't murder, don't steal. No, he didn't say that. Jesus said, let me tell you what the greatest command in the law is. To love the Lord your God with all of your heart, with all of your soul, with all of your mind. This is the first and great commandment. The second is likened to it, to love your neighbor as yourself. So think about it. How do I love God properly? When I'm thankful to him for everything he's done. How do I love my fellow man properly? When I care about him enough to teach him the gospel of Christ. That's really how we love others and show them the right way to heaven. There was a little boy who led the prayer just before Thanksgiving dinner. And he said, Dear Lord, I am so thankful that I am not the turkey. Well, you know, sometimes if you tell someone the truth, you may turn out to be the turkey. You may be the one who is put on a platter and maybe thought of to be as the one who did nothing but wrong. But I will tell you this, the Lord knows you did right. The people will possibly throw you under the bus. But God, he said, humble yourselves in the sight of the Lord and he will lift you up. So today, if I'm thankful, number one, I will love someone properly the way that I'm supposed to love. Number two, thanksgiving not only will change the way that I love, but it will also change the way that I am led. He said in your text in Colossians chapter 3 and verse 15, he said, to which you're called in one body and be ye thankful. Immediately following that word thankful, he said, let the word of Christ dwell in you richly in all wisdom.

meeting. There are no dues because the members quit paying them. There are no responsibilities because the members quit doing them. There are no rewards because the members quit enjoying them. I think you see the principle, friend. Sometimes people can quit being led by God. And the number one reason that would happen is unthankfulness. Friend, I can relate to you on that. If you have quit serving God today, I want you to know you're not alone. I have been there myself. Other people have been there. There are many people who are faithful servants of God who have been in that same position. And you know what they said? They said, you know what? It's time for me to turn back to the Lord and show God how thankful I am. So when you think about this subject today, I want you to know, friend, if you're outside of Christ today, you have a great opportunity to change that and to show God how thankful you are. In Romans chapter 1 and verse 8, or verse 28, the Bible says, even as they did not like to retain God in their knowledge, God hath turned them over to a reprobate mind to do those things which are not convenient. You see, those people were not wanting to be led. And you remember in Romans chapter 1, the reason why they did this is because their unthankfulness. The Bible says, neither were they thankful. They became vain in their imaginations. Their foolish hearts were darkened. Professing themselves to be wise, they became as fools. And as a result, in verse 28, they did not like to retain God in their knowledge. Our schools in America have suffered from this. Taking prayer out of schools, taking religious freedoms away from people that have no right to be taken away. And the reason is because there are a lot of people in the world who are not thankful for the Bible and for what God has done for them. In Hosea chapter 4, you read about the children of Israel. And it's serious language here, and it's interesting the way that God talks about the children of Israel and the mistakes that they made. And he said, here's the reason why. In Hosea chapter 4 and verse 6, the Bible says, my people are destroyed for a lack of knowledge. Because thou hast rejected knowledge, I will reject you, that you will be no priest unto me. Seeing thou hast forgotten the law of thy God, I will also forget your children. Friend, have you forgotten the most important principles of all, the way that we are led by God in his holy word? Somebody said, they heard a story about a turkey, and the mother hen said to the young hen, the young baby, she said, if your father knew what you were doing, he would turn over in his gravy. Well, think about this. If God were to examine yours and my study habits, what would he think about that? I mean, would he be excited about it? Would he be like one, they say, he would turn over in his grave if he knew what you were doing? Well, the Bible says, study to show yourself approved unto God, 2 Timothy 2:15. If I am thankful to God, I will have no problem studying the Bible, learning God's will for my life. You know, people say, I just don't know what God expects of me. I don't know what God's will is for my life. Well, friend, it's found right here in the Bible. This is God's will for every person's life. In fact, in our very first passage that we noticed in 1 Thessalonians 5, in this lesson, the Bible said, in everything give thanks, for this is the will of God in Christ Jesus concerning you. God wants us to be thankful. That's his will for our lives. So a person says, I don't know what God's will is for my life. Well, God's will is that we are thankful for Jesus Christ and him dying on the cross, and that we will serve God effectively in our lives. We will learn how to love. We will learn how to be led. You know, the Bible says in Psalm 119 and verse 103, how sweet are thy words unto my taste, yea, sweeter than honey to my mouth. Through thy precepts I get understanding, and therefore I hate every false way. Thy word is a lamp unto my feet and a light unto my path. Today, is that light and that lamp being your light today and leading you in the way that God wants you to go? Number one, thanksgiving will change the way that I love. It will change the way that I am led. Number three, it will change the way that I live. In your text in Colossians chapter 3, he gives certain people who are addressed. And he says, wives, submit yourselves to your own husbands, as it is fit in the Lord.
A wife that

thankful to God will submit to her husband. But he also says, husbands, love your wives and be not bitter against them. A husband that's thankful to God will be the proper husband that he needs to be, and he will love his wife like he is supposed to. In the third place, he said, children, obey your parents in the Lord, for this is well-pleasing in the sight of the Lord. So, children that are thankful to God, they will obey their parents. He addresses people in the workforce, and he says, servants, obey your masters in all things. So a man who has a job in the world today, if he is thankful to God, he will be the proper employee that he is supposed to be. So today, there is a whole list of things there that describe the way that people live when they are thankful to God. In fact, he also said, whatever you do, do all in the name of the Lord Jesus. So everything I do in life, every action that I partake in the way that I live, he says, I must do it by the authority of Jesus Christ. And he also said in the text there in the very last verse, in verse 24, whatever you do, do it heartily. That is, with all of your heart. So I give God the glory. I give God the best. Whether I'm a husband, a wife, a child, or on the workforce, that's the idea. When a man is thankful, he is thankful in the body of Christ, and he does all these things in his life. Marcy went to visit an elderly couple, and she was impressed by their marriage. And she said, you know, y'all have been married for 40 years, and y'all are still so sweet to each other, and y'all just love each other so much. She said, what's the secret? Anyway, the wife said, I always call him darling and dear and honey and all of these things. And so the lady asked the wife, she said, you really feel so much love for him, don't you? And the wife said, oh, yes, I love him very much. I've loved him very much throughout our whole marriage. So the lady asked the wife, she said, well, why do you call him honey and darling and dear and all those other things? She said, well, I forgot his name about 5 years ago, so that's what I call him. Well, think about this. You know, when you love someone, you may not forget to do certain things that you've always done through the years to show your love for them. The same is true in your relationship with God. If you and I really love God and we're really thankful for what he has done, we're not just going to forget about those things that we do on a regular basis. You know, Jesus said this, you are the salt of the earth. Are you really the salt of the earth? Are you really trying your best to love God and serve him? Well, Jesus says when we are, that means we're doing something in the world. And he continued, and he said, if salt hath lost its savor, it is good for nothing, and to be cast out, to be trodden under the foot of men. He said, you are the light of the world. A city that is set on a hill cannot be hid. Neither do men light a candle and put it under a bushel, but it gives light unto all that are in the house. Let your light so shine before men that they may see your good works and glorify your Father which is in heaven. So the truth I have to ask myself is, am I a light to the world, or am I just like everyone else? When I'm thankful to God, friend, it will change the way that I live, and people will see it. People will say, that man has changed his life, and he is trying to serve the Lord to the best of his ability. So today, I hope that you and I both can walk away and say, yes, I am a thankful person because of the way that I love, the way that I'm led, and the way that I live. I want to share this with you from Psalm chapter 100, beginning in verse 1. He said, make a joyful noise unto the Lord, all ye lands. Serve him with gladness and come before his presence with singing. And know ye, the Lord, that he is God. And it is he that hath made us and not we ourselves. And we are the people, the sheep of his pasture. Enter into his gates, notice, with thanksgiving. And enter into his courts with praise. Be thankful unto him. And bless his name. The Lord is good. His mercy is everlasting, and his truth endureth unto all generations. There was a man who sat down with a Christian to eat. And this man was a very wealthy man. He was an atheist man. He did not believe in God. And the Christian sat with this wealthy man, and the Christian said, do you mind if I say a prayer before I eat?
The atheist, the wealthy man, he said, oh, you're one of those. The atheist said, I'm not going to thank anyone for the food that I labored so hard to get with my own hands. In fact, he said, you know, I'm not thankful to anyone but myself. I just dig right in. The Christian thought for a minute. He was shocked. He didn't know what to say. And he looked at that wealthy man. He said, you know what? My dog does the same thing. He just digs right in. Well, you think about that, friend. A dog is not mindful of how thankful he is for the food that he receives every day. He just digs right in the bowl. What if you and I were to live life like that every single day? We wake up and breathe God's air. We put on God's clothes. We drive God's car. We spend God's money. We do all these things that are God's blessings. But never one time throughout the day do we remember to say, Lord, I want to tell you thank you for everything you've done in my life. I hope today that you and I will remember to be thankful, not just on Thanksgiving, but in Thanksgiving. That we will remember to love and to be led and to change how we live. And in the last place, there is a list of things that are mentioned here. He says, whatever you do, do it heartily as unto the Lord and not unto men, knowing that of the Lord you shall receive a reward for your inheritance. Notice, for you serve the Lord Christ. That's the last part of your text in this study. You think about that. You are a servant of God. You know, how good is that? In fact, I remember a passage in 1 John chapter 3. He said, beloved, we are the sons of God, and it doth not appear what we shall be, but we know that when he shall appear, we shall be like him, for we shall see him as he is. So because we are the children of God, and because we have become part of the family of God, we have that opportunity to be with God forever. You know, Jesus said, why call you me Lord, Lord, and do not the things that I say? Luke 6:46. Are you really thankful to God today? If you are, you will do what God says for you to do, and you will serve him. It will become a natural part of your life. I remember a story about an elephant who was captured and he was made part of a circus. Now, this elephant was very well trained, but he grew to where he did not like his environment. So the elephant grew more and more agitated, and eventually he was out of control. They could not control him. At any rate, the trainer for this elephant, he didn't know what to do. And finally, he remembered that the elephant was trained. His native language was Hindustani. This elephant was from India, and he had learned to be trained in the language of Hindustani. So the trainer began to sing to this elephant in his native language, and the elephant began to sway back and forth and to calm himself down. And every time that that elephant became out of control, that trainer remembered to sing to that elephant in his native language. You know, when you think about it, there's no place like home. That elephant was homesick. And I have to tell myself today, am I a person who desires to go home and be with my Father in heaven? That will make us thankful people. When we begin not only to learn how to live, but to learn how to die. I'm fully persuaded that a man cannot learn how to live until he learns how to die. The Bible says, blessed are the dead which die in the Lord. So today, are you in the Lord? Do you long for your home in heaven with God? I want to share with you one last verse, and I want to show you what the grace of God does. It changes us. The Bible says, as recorded in Titus chapter 2 and verse 11, the grace of God that bringeth salvation hath appeared unto all men, teaching us that denying ungodliness and worldly lust, we should live soberly, righteously, and godly in this present world, looking for and hasting into that great day and the great appearing of our Lord and Savior Jesus Christ, who gave himself, that he might redeem us from all iniquity and purify unto himself a peculiar people zealous of good works. You think about that for a minute. Let's just break that down. The grace of God teaches us some things. Number one, it teaches me how to love. He says, denying ungodliness and worldly lust. It teaches me how to love God.
The grace teaches me how to live. He says that you would live soberly, righteously, and godly in this present world. It teaches me how to look for Jesus, to long for that home. He said, looking for and hasting into the great day and the great appearing of our Lord and Savior Jesus Christ. But it also teaches me how to live. He says, friend, that we would purify ourselves a people zealous of good works. Are you zealous of good works today? I hope that you and I could say, yes, I'm thankful to God for everything He has done. And because of that, I want to do something for Him. Maybe today you have not obeyed the gospel. I pray that you will. There's no better way to tell God thank you than to obey His word. You know, I want to share with you this, that a person cannot be saved by the blood of Christ outside of his body. The Bible says in Ephesians 5:23 that Christ is the Savior of the body. So friend, if you're outside of the body, then you cannot be saved by the blood of Christ. The Bible says, as recorded in Acts chapter 2 and verse 47, the Lord added to the church daily such as should be saved. They were saved in the body of Christ, the church. Now I want to go to Acts chapter 2 just for a minute, and I want to read to you what they had to do to be in the body of Christ. Now the reason why I want to read this is because I don't want you to think I'm making this up. In Acts chapter 2 and verse 37, they heard this, they were pricked in their heart, and they said to Peter and the rest of the apostles, men and brethren, what shall we do? And Peter said unto them, repent and be baptized, every one of you, in the name of Jesus Christ for the remission of your sins, and you shall receive the gift of the Holy Ghost. In verse 41, they gladly received his word, and they were baptized, and the same day there were added unto them about 3,000 souls. The 3,000 souls were added to the body of Christ. They were added to the church, verse 47, where they were being saved. So today, are you outside of the body of Christ? The only way that you can contact his blood is by doing the same thing they did in these verses, to believe in Jesus, repent of your sins, be baptized in water, to be put into the body of Christ by God. You're not voted in, but God will put you there. May you be thankful. Until next time. God bless.

All rise. The 316th Superior Court of Sevier County is now in session. The Honorable Alan Hires presiding. God save the United States and this Honorable Court.

You may be seated. We had a wonderful session in here last night dealing with the subject of the existence of God. And we have Kyle Butt, Kevin Kane here to represent two points of view. And we come back today, even though we were here in session last evening, because at each of these sessions, we explore a different line of argumentation. And so we are ready to begin with our second session. Now I'm in trouble. I left my glasses over there in my coat pocket. This all looks like a blur.

0: We're calling this the case of the state versus Christianity. And so we have a very interesting hearing set to be heard today. Kevin Kane will represent the prosecution, arguing for the proposition there is no God because the God of the Bible is evil since he kills people. Kyle Budd is here on behalf of the defense of the gospel and will respond arguing that God's actions are always fair and moral. I will preside over the trial and give a final verdict at the end of the proceedings. Let us all listen closely, test the arguments, reason correctly about these matters of utmost importance. So, Mr. Kane, are you ready to proceed?
1: Yes, Your Honor.
0: All right. We will begin.
1: Thank you very much, and thank you for the reminder that in each of these sessions we'll be talking about a different topic. The topic we have set this time is the idea, can a loving God go around and kill people like you read about in your Bible? Now, we're going to get to that, but before we get to that, I want to talk about something that came up from the session yesterday. Some of you were here for that. And some of you brought this to my attention. Some of you thought that it was really kind of low and unfair and unkind for me to bring up pictures that I took from Kyle's own Facebook page and thought that that was in some way underhanded, as if an attorney could ever be underhanded. So what I've done is I've brought some pictures in the spirit of fairness. I've brought some pictures that I got from my own Facebook page, if that will make things better. And so here's some pictures of just, you know, we all run in different crowds with different people. We've all seen things like this before. And so, you know, don't hold that against me because I've spent some time with some other people. And here's another picture. Oh, that's not supposed to be there. Hold on. And so just because, you know, I used some pictures yesterday, please don't hold that against Kyle. And so if you want to hold those pictures against me, feel free. I don't always get along with the royal family. I have different positions on Brexit than they have. And so just bear with me and let's move on and talk about some things that are more important. So here's what I want to talk about today. The God of the Bible. You claim that the God of the Bible is a loving God. That's the general premise that we start with today. God is love. That's what your Bible says in 1 John chapter 4, verse 8. And so starting with that, then you say, okay, so God is love, purportedly, and yet this same all-loving God goes around and kills millions of people in the pages of your Bible. And so my question is, how does that make sense? Remember, I asked you yesterday, and I'm going to ask you again today, please. As you're deliberating as jurors, and thank you so much for being here and deliberating and thinking about these things, as we reason about these things, I'm asking you, and I'm going to ask you over and over again, does this make sense? Does it make sense that an all-loving God goes around and whenever he wants to, for whatever reason, whether it makes any sense to us or not, goes around and kills people? Now, I think this falls in the category of it should go without saying, but nevertheless, I feel compelled to say, as we get our screen going up here, loving, moral, ethical people do not kill other people over their skin color, over their national origin, over their sexual orientation, whatever it is that they happen to be, whatever it is that they happen to do, whatever it is that you may disagree with, you don't go around and say, well, I don't think that's right, I think that's wrong, I'm going to kill you. Loving, moral, ethical people do not do that. But yet the God of the Bible goes around, and please understand, I'm not saying he allows people to die. That's not what I'm talking about. I'm talking about him forcibly taking other people's lives. Another way of saying that is you've murdered someone. And that's what the God of the Bible does. He kills people for reasons that don't make any sense. But let's talk about just a few of the examples of God going around and killing people in your Bible. Your Bible that you read and that you believe starts out with this. You remember the story of Uzzah. Uzzah reach up and the ark is about to fall over. It's being transported on a cart and Uzzah reaches up with his hand to steady that ark and God murders him. Strikes him dead on the spot. Now it's interesting. God doesn't kill David. 2 Samuel chapter 6, David admitted that it was his fault. It was the reason why the cart was where it was being transported on a cart. The reason why the ark was there was that was David's fault. Yet God doesn't strike David down and kill him, the person who caused all this. No, David is God's favorite. He likes him. David can do whatever he wants, and God's not going to kill him. Apparently God didn't like Uzzah. But David can go around, he can do all kinds of things that your Old Testament says a person should have been put to death for. He goes around and he sleeps with someone else's wife. Bible says, put that person to death. I'm going to kill that woman's husband so that I get to keep her. And the Old Testament says he should be put to death. Because does God strike David dead? No, because that's one of God's favorites. So not only do you have a murderous God in the Old Testament, you've got a God who plays favorites in the Old Testament. And that's your all-loving God. And he strikes Uzzah dead. He murders him. You've got the world being murdered. Well, except for God's favorite 8. But God says, here's the world. I don't like the way they're living. I am going to wipe them out. I'm going to kill them. That's murder when you take someone else's life forcibly. You've also got Abraham's son Isaac. Now, I know you like to use the term sacrifice because that's more palatable. You can live with that. God said, Abraham, sacrifice your son Isaac. No, he didn't. He said, murder your son. Take your son's life and kill him. Young people, if your parents heard a voice today and the voice from the heavens said, sacrifice your child, I think you sit down with your parents and say, let's talk about this. I'm not sure you want to do that. Because what Abraham should have said is, God, I'm better than you. The answer is absolutely no. I'm not going to murder my son just because you told me to. But that's what God did. He ordered Abraham, kill your own son. And then one more example, and there's many others we could look at. But the Midianites, in Numbers chapter 31, God orders the Israelite nation, you go in there and you wipe them out. Them being everyone. Every single person, men, women, and children, you murder them. And you're telling me that's an all-loving God. This list goes on and on and on of God killing people or ordering people to go out and murder someone else. If that's your all-loving God, my response to that is no thank you. That should be your response as well. Because that doesn't make sense, does it? Now, I'm asking you not to think as a person who's been raised in a religious environment and you've read the Bible and you understand these things. I'm asking you to just think as if you just have been born, you're just put here on this earth and you read this book and you read about this superior being who goes around and every time someone disagrees with him, he just strikes them dead and asks, is that reasonable? Does that seem fair and just? Does it seem loving? How could that be an all-loving God? I think what you'll find, and again, ask yourself if this makes sense, that the atheistic position is a much more moral position than the God that you read about in the Bible. Atheism says there's morality in acting within the intention to minimize harm. Minimizing harm, does that seem fair? And loving, avoid making mistakes in ethical judgments. Be as informed as possible about the likely consequence of actions being considered. Morality says do not harm others because they are different in skin color or sexual orientation or happen to not be my favorite. Morality of atheism says we need to be flexible and adapt to the reality of the world. Don't just take a position and say this is the rule and it's never going to change. Atheism takes, I think, a much more compassionate view, because hard rules that never change in an ever-changing world make for undesirable adults or results, like Jephthah. Remember that story? And so again, what I'm asking you as you listen now and as you listen to my opposing counsel is ask the question, does this make sense?
0: Your Honor. All right, you may proceed.
2: And opposing counsel. Appreciate all of your attendance this morning to this very important, very heady topic. We heard from opposing counsel the idea that the God of the Bible can't be a loving God because he kills people. The first thing we need to ask ourselves is that true? Does the Bible present a picture of God who kills people? Yes. Yes, it does. In fact, on a number of occasions, you will see the flood, excellent example. There were an estimated 2 billion people, and God did kill some 2 billion people or so, and he only kept alive 8. Now, opposing counsel says there's no possible way that a loving God could ever do anything like that. But what I want you to see is that opposing counsel is using something that's very common, and sometimes it's hard to see through. It's called an emotional appeal. Now, an emotional appeal is where you paint a picture for someone, but you don't allow the reasons and the logical implications to be brought to bear on the subject. You just want people to see a very vivid picture and to play on their emotion. Now, let me show you how that works. Suppose I were to say a loving person would never stab a person in the chest with a knife. They would never take that knife and make an incision in their chest and pull their chest apart. That would not be a loving thing to do. Can you imagine how bloody and gruesome something like that would be for a person to be laying on a table and a person to be over them with a knife, cutting their chest open? Sounds emotionally very vivid and hard to swallow, doesn't it? But can you imagine a person who loved a person, cutting them open with a knife? A doctor who is doing open heart surgery would be a very loving situation in which it would look gruesome and brutal, because if you don't count all the things involved and you don't let logical, reasonable answers be brought to bear, then the picture of a person stabbing someone in the chest looks very vividly, emotionally unloving, doesn't it? Now, the second problem that opposing counsel presents to us is you heard him appeal to justice and fairness and morality. But the atheistic position cannot give you moral, sound, correct, right, and wrong.
1: Your Honor, I need to object at this point. Opposing counsel is talking about morality. We don't even know what that term is, at least insofar as he hasn't even defined it yet. It's confusing and overbroad. I object, Your Honor.
2: Well, the answer to that is he used morality as the reason to say that God couldn't be loving and was immoral. And so what we're discussing is the very idea of morality here.
0: The objection is overruled. You may continue.
2: Now, let's get to that idea of morality. What he says is morality is nebulous. You can't know what morality is. You can't really get a handle on it. The fact of the matter is, atheism cannot give you any moral statements, can't give you a standard for morality. Now, you don't have to take my word for that. You can listen to the higher-end atheists who present this information to us. Richard Dawkins says, absolutist moral discrimination is devastatingly undermined by the fact of evolution. Now, what's he trying to say there? You cannot make an absolute moral statement. Not if you're an atheist. See, opposing counsel said, God is immoral because he kills people. Well, hold on just a second. Where did he get the idea of morality? Atheism cannot give you that. Richard Dawkins says you can't ever make a statement that is absolute if you believe in atheism and evolution. So, opposing counsel says, it is absolutely immoral for God to kill people. Except I can't make an absolute moral statement because I'm talking from an atheistic position. And you listen to people like Dan Barker, where he says, there are no actions in and of themselves that are absolutely right or wrong. You cannot name an action that is always absolutely right or wrong. You see the problem that opposing counsel has. He stood before you today and he said, atheism is a more moral position. the God of the Bible is immoral. And then you say, hold on just a second. What do you mean by immoral? Well, ultimately, what that means is, from the atheistic standpoint, I don't like it. I don't think that it's the best for a certain community. I don't think that I would do that. But you can't say it's ultimately immoral. Now, let's ask ourselves this question. If atheism attempts to say the God of the Bible is immoral, but then says, hold on, you can't make absolute moral statements, then we would just simply ask, who says the God of the Bible is immoral? And the answer to that is, well, the atheist says it, but then cannot defend it. There's a quote from a man named C.S. Lewis. Many of you might know who C.S. Lewis was. He was an atheist at one time. And he was talking about this idea about how he just didn't feel like the God of the Bible was fair. But then he said, I asked myself one day, where had I gotten this idea of fairness? He said, I could admit that I just made it up in my mind. And I could then say, hey, the God of the Bible's not unfair, he's just, I don't like him. Or I could say that there was an actual idea of justice and fairness. He said, and if I did say there was an idea of justice and fairness, then there had to be a God. Ultimately, atheism turns out to be too simple, he said. And so the first thing that we're just going to look at is the fact that, yes, the Bible does talk about God killing people, but the emotional appeal paints a picture for you that there's no possible way that it could ever be a loving thing for God to kill a person. The atheist says that's immoral, but then when you say, hold on just a second, where do you get the standard of morality? They basically say, we just make it up ourselves, and it changes according to how we like it. And then the next problem is, when the atheist says God kills people, could it ever be a moral thing for someone to kill another person? You know, the fact of the matter is, Sam Harris, who is one of the foremost recognized atheists in our country, says that, yes, absolutely, it can be a moral position to kill a person. In fact, he said there are some positions that a person might hold that are so dangerous, you could kill that person for holding a particular idea or position. Now, I'm not going to go even maybe as far as he did, but if we were to look across our country and see the laws that would be legitimate laws that would prescribe the death penalty for certain people who committed crimes. In fact, as we look at that idea about people who committed crimes, you listen to Dan Barker say, yeah, maybe some of those people were guilty of committing war crimes, and maybe some of them were justifiably guilty. So hold on just a second now. Opposing counsel says, hey, God can't be loving because he kills people, and that's immoral. But then you say, is it always immoral to kill a person? And opposing counsel says, well, number one, morality, it's kind of, you can change it around and you don't really have a standard for it. And then number two, yeah, if you look at what even my colleagues who are atheists admit, some people could be deserving of punishment that would be punishment to the point of death. You look at what some of those people were doing in Canaan, and something that opposing counsel did that the Bible certainly does not teach. The Bible does not teach that the God of the Bible killed some people because he didn't like their skin color. It doesn't teach that he killed some people because he didn't like their ethnicity. In fact, when he sent the children of Israel into the land of Canaan, many of those people were literally sacrificing their children to Molech, a pagan god. But when God sent the children of Israel in to punish those people who were legitimately guilty of crimes that deserve punishment, God then told them, and if you do this, you will be punished in the same way. In the rest of the history of the Jewish nation, we see them being punished, many of them, in the same way, because they were committing the same crimes that those people did. And so here's what we need to recognize. An emotional appeal is not an argument. We want to see, could there be legitimate reasons that a loving God would take the physical life of another person. And what we've seen right here is even the atheistic community admits, yes, there could be legitimate reasons that a loving God would take the physical life of another person. Thank you for listening so well.
0: All right, Mr. Kane.
1: You have that clicker?
2: I do.
1: Thank you. All right. So, to begin with, opposing counsel starts off and he criticizes me for making an emotional argument. And so I want to start by thanking opposing counsel for countering with an unemotional, cold, cynical, heartless argument. Because that's what you would have to be to take the proposition that God can just wipe out the face of the earth and kill all but eight, but he's a really loving God. Now, I do want to concede one thing, though, here, just to make sure we're all on the same page. It may be moral in some circumstances to kill people who are what we would call historically wicked, awful people. People like Stalin and Mussolini and Hitler and the women of the View. People that are just, you know, historically terrible people. I'm fine with that. I don't have a problem with that. But in very narrow, limited circumstances. But what I want to do is transition to something that hopefully we all should agree on, or at least I think reasonable people should agree on, at least this one principle, that you are not, you cannot be an all-loving God and go around and snuff out the lives of innocent children, babies, infants. Ask yourself, does that make sense? Let's talk about just real quickly some of the examples of this you find in the Bible. 1 Samuel chapter 15, verse 3, God says, go attack the Amalekites and totally destroy all that belongs to them. Do not spare them. Put to death the men and the women. And we see that happening over and over again. Put to death the men and the women. Wipe them out. And the children and infants, there's children, there's little kids. Some of you fall in that category. But even beyond that, infants, some of you have seen some of these parents walk around with these newborn babies, and you just want to scoop them up and hug them and hold them and smell them, and they're just wonderful, and you just love that. And God says, well, there's some of them I think should just be wiped out. Just kill them. Kill the children and the infants. And your response to that is, and that's an all-loving God? Or how about in Numbers chapter 16, you remember the rebellion of Korah? You remember that story in your Bible. The rebellion of Korah. Remember, Korah has two henchmen. He has these two friends of his, Dathan and Abiram. And remember, they're standing there at the entrance of their tents with their wives and children. And the punishment's about to come. But the Bible says they're standing there with their wives and children, and it says, and their little ones. Those are infants. They're standing there with their little ones, and you remember what happens in the story. God causes the ground to open up, and because Korah and Dathan and Abiram had the gall to disagree with Moses, God says, I'm going to destroy you. Not just you. I'm going to destroy you and your wives and your children and your little ones. And the earth swallows them up, but it doesn't end there. It doesn't end there because God apparently is some kind of bully. He wants to intimidate people. And so he says, oh, you Israelites stand there and I want you to listen to their screaming and crying. It says they stood there and they heard their screams as the earth swallowed them up. And to intimidate them, to make sure that no one ever stands up against Moses, no one ever stands up against God and questions him in any way. And so you stand there and you listen to Korah and Dathan and Abiram scream out and cry. You listen to their wives scream out and cry. You listen to their children and their infants crying as God wipes them out, and your response is you're telling me, and that's a 1 John 4, verse 8, God, that's an all-loving God who wipes out these infants and these babies. Here's something that I think, again, goes into the category of it should go without saying, but a loving person would never kill people for one sin or 100 sins, but much less innocent babies. I can't even fathom that we are having this conversation, that I would need to persuade someone that killing innocent babies is not loving. And yet, here we are. So let me ask you this question. What if you loved like God loved? I have a feeling that some of you here feel like that you're called upon to do that in your life. I'm here to show God's love to other people. So what if you loved like God loved, which is another way of saying, what if you killed like God killed? How do you think you'd be perceived? If you go around and walk around and here's someone I don't agree with, here's someone I don't like, here's someone who I think has done something really, really bad, so I'm going to kill them, and when people come up and say, what in the world are you doing? I'm going to say, it's okay, they were wrong, and that's what God would do because God loves everyone. They would lock you up and throw away the key if you loved like God loved and if you killed like God killed. Or take this for example. Romans chapter 13, you read in there that the government does not bear the sword in vain. And many people have interpreted that to mean, that means that the government is allowed to engage in capital punishment, right? And so since the government has the right in very narrow circumstances to decide that someone's no longer fit to live in our society, we can take their lives. So what if the government said, you know, crime X over here, whatever that happens to be, is worthy of a death sentence, capital punishment. And so let's say I commit that crime and the government says, Kevin, you forfeit your life because you committed that crime. Okay, that's a punishment. But it actually says, no, Kevin, it's not just you who's subject to the death penalty. If you commit this crime, your wife has to die, your children have to die, your innocent infant baby has to die because you committed a crime. If we tried to enforce that, the world would say, what is wrong with you? Are you some kind of heartless monster? You would never do that. Maybe the person who committed the crime, but not innocent babies. The world would not allow a government to practice like that because that's immoral. However you define that, any way you define that, everyone agrees that's wrong. The problem is your concept of a loving God is not consistent with the actions of your so-called loving God who goes around and kills people. Thank you for your attention.
0: All right, Kyle Butler on the rebuttal.
1: Oh, sorry about that.
2: That was a very emotional plea. We understand exactly what's happening here when he starts presenting to us a picture of babies and how they smell and how sweet they look, and he wants you to get in. You know, often people want you to see only the emotion. Now, what we're certainly not saying at all is that Christianity is not emotional and that the God of the Bible is not emotional. But what we need to understand is that there's more to the discussion than the emotional. Now, as you're listening to opposing counsel, he presents the idea that God is immoral, and we say, hold on just a second, where do you get a standard for morality? He can't give you a standard for morality, but he says, but according to however I view morality, God is immoral. And then he says, okay, you're right. You're right. My first argument that God killing people means he's immoral, but that's not exactly true. Okay, it could be the case that some people deserve the death penalty. I'm going to basically change the argument. So then he changes the argument to, but we would all agree, he says, that killing a baby is immoral. Now I want you to stop right there and ask yourself if he really means that. If atheist and the atheistic position believes that killing a baby is immoral, and the fact of the matter is they don't. The fact of the matter is, according to God and Him being the Creator, all people are created in His image. But if atheism and evolution is true, then humans are just the product of blind random chance processes over multiplied millions of years. And the atheistic position does not hold physical human life as any type of sacred entity. Now, there again, you don't have to take my word for that. If we were to look at the statements made by atheists themselves talking about this proposition. Now, remember what he said. He said, hey, atheism is much more moral because we value the lives of human babies. Well, that's not true at all. In fact, as you look at this, Sam Harris, there again, one of the leading atheists in the country. If you're concerned about suffering in the universe, killing a fly should present you with a greater moral difficulty than killing a human embryo. And he goes on to say, many of us consider human fetuses in the first trimester to be more or less like rabbits.
1: Objection, Your Honor. I've got to interject again. Abortion is a constitutionally protected right, or at least under the Supreme Court as it stands today, and we'll see what it looks like tomorrow. But that's a constitutionally protected right under Roe versus Wade, Your Honor.
2: Well, the fact that it's constitutionally recognized or constitutionally protected, I would argue that the Constitution actually does not protect that. But the fact that we have in our country allowed something that is immoral does not have anything to do with the discussion here of do atheists themselves admit that killing a baby, they say there's nothing wrong with that. And so that objection just can't be sustained.
0: We're not arguing Roe versus Wade. The point is being raised as to whether the argument of the atheist is consistent. And for that reason, it is a legitimate argument, and the objection is overruled.
2: Okay, so as we look at that, what we would argue is, even though Roe v. Wade allowed our country to kill innocent children, that idea that the atheist is presenting to us today, what he has said is, hey, God's immoral for killing innocent children. And then when you say, well wait just a second. Number one, you don't have a standard of morality. Number two, you have changed your argument and said, okay, God could kill some people, but he can't kill children because we all recognize that killing a child would be immoral. And then we show that, hold on just a second, the atheistic community sees children in a logical sense as more or less like rabbits. And Peter Singer, the leading atheistic ethicist in the world, says, nevertheless, the main point is clear. Killing a disabled infant is not morally equivalent to killing a person. Very often, it's not wrong at all. Well, now, so hold on just a second. What do we have? We have an atheistic community that says, hey, when we read pages of the Bible where God kills people, we're going to call God immoral because we don't think he should have killed those people. But then when you say, what do you mean by that? They have to admit that they think it's totally moral to kill a million babies a year in our country. So what's the difference? So what's the difference between God and the atheistic position? Well, here's the primary difference, and it is a very serious one. You see, atheism believes that this world is all that there is. They believe that there's no afterlife, that there is no eternal destination of any person. And so when the atheist says, yes, it's moral to kill babies, and you say, well, what are you taking from those babies? They say, well, we're taking all there is. Life, physical life is all there is, so we're going to take everything. But when you look into the Bible and you see that the Bible does teach that there is an eternal destination of every soul and that those souls are immortal and a child has a soul, and when a child dies, that soul, the Bible teaches us, goes to be with God in paradise. Now let's ask this question. We have a gruesome picture, and you've got to admit, hey, it's gruesome. We've got a guy laying on a table. His chest is split open. He's bleeding all over the place. And that looks really bad. And if there's nothing after the surgery table, then yeah, your doctor is immoral for killing him because there's nothing after the surgery table. But what if there is something after the surgery table? What if when that man gets his chest put back together and sewed up and he goes into recovery and then he lives a life of happiness after that? Well, that emotional appeal with all that blood and gore on that table changes, doesn't it? When you look at the Bible and you start to hear what God says about little children, of such are the kingdom of heaven, and you ask a simple question, could it ever be better for a person to be removed from this physical life and to be given a life of eternal happiness? You see, what the opposing counsel is trying to say is, it's wrong because God is killing these children, and he's basing that on physical life being all that there is. He's saying, it's not fair to who? It's not fair to the children. But when we look at passages like Isaiah 57, verses 1 and 2, here's what the text says. The righteous die, and no one considers that they are taken away from evil. They shall rest in their beds. The Apostle Paul, you've heard him talk about death there in Philippians, where he says, I'm hard pressed between the two, having a desire to depart and to be with Christ, which is far better. For me to live is Christ, and to die is, what does Paul say? Gain. Now here's what we would have to concede to the opposing counsel. If there were no afterlife, if this physical life was all that there was, then opposing counsel would be exactly right. To take lives of innocent people would be immoral. But since God gives physical life, and since physical life is not all that there is, and since God, when he takes the physical life of an innocent child, gives that child an eternal life of bliss and joy in paradise. So what's opposing counsel say? It's immoral to take a brief physical life of a child and to give that child eternal happiness. Does that seem immoral to you? In fact, that's certainly not immoral in any type of way. We have a good analogy to that. Lots of times you will have a two-year-old. I remember my two-year-old, she needed to get her shots. And she did not want to go into the doctor and get her shots. And if I were to paint a picture of her getting her shot, her face was red and screaming, and the doctor was about to take a piece of metal and stick it into her arm and cause her pain. What loving person would ever allow their child to have a piece of metal stuck into their arm? And I'm going to stand up here and paint you a picture of how she was crying and screaming and would never have said, I loved her. And that piece of metal pierced her arm and she went almost feral. But then, after that was over, she didn't get mumps, measles, or rubella. And she was vaccinated against things that would have caused her more pain and would have been more hurtful to her. So how is it immoral for a loving God who has authority over physical life to punish some people who deserve their punishment and who, when he kills those people who committed war crimes, they'll be eternally lost? But those innocent children, those innocent people, like in the flood that die, he takes their physical life that he has prerogative over, and he gives them a spiritual life of eternal happiness. You see, the problem that opposing counsel has is that an understanding of what true morality is just can't be come to, can't be understood from the atheistic position. God, who gives innocent children something better than they could ever have on this earth, and somehow that's unfair to them? I'm going to leave that to you to judge both the emotional and the logical aspects of that proposition.
0: All right, you've heard the arguments in chief. Now, each of the spokesmen will have a brief summation. Mr. Kane.
3: Thank you, Your Honor, opposing counsel, and jurors. Again, I'm asking you to ask yourself, does this seem reasonable? You know, your Bible says that God loves precious innocent children, for as such is the kingdom of heaven, unless God decides to snuff out their lives. Let me give you two quick examples. In 2001, a woman by the name of Andrea Yates in Houston, Texas, took her 5 children and drowned them in her bathtub. In 1997, in California, a woman by the name of Susan Eubanks took her 5 children, took her 4 children, and took a gun and put that gun to her children's head, and she killed them to get back at her ex-husband. And everybody who has assessed that situation says there's either one of two possibilities here. Either that woman was absolutely insane and out of her mind, or she was an absolute complete monster. Those are the two options you've got right now. As you look at your God who's wiping out

0: And what opposing counsel just gave us is something called the horns of a false dilemma. And that is where you have presented to you only two options when there really is a third or fourth or fifth option, but the person presenting it doesn't want you to see that. You know, often it's joked about, have you stopped beating your wife yet? Well, you've been put in a situation where if you answer yes or no, you only have two options. He said, if a person killed their children, then you would have only two options. They were insane or they were a monster. Now, something we need to look at there is there's a very big difference between God, who is all-knowing and has the prerogative over every human life, and what an individual person can do. Now, just in illustration form, suppose that a person committed a crime in your neighborhood. There's authority that would have some prerogative to do some things that you as an individual would not have the prerogative to do. You could not say, hey, I saw that person commit that crime, and so I'm going to lock them up into my basement for the next 20 years because that's the punishment for that crime. As an individual, you don't have the prerogative to do that. God, being the all-knowing, all-powerful God who gives life, has the prerogative over life. Now, let's look at the horns of that false dilemma. He said either God is insane or God is a monster. Now, let's put a third option. Or God is a loving, caring being who knows that there's more to life than this physical life. Now, I'm going to read for you Isaiah 57 again, and I want you to listen to it closely. The righteous perishes, and no man takes it to heart. Merciful men are taken away, while no one considers that the righteous is taken away from evil. Now, you ask yourself a question. During the flood, when every thought of every person was evil continually, and all those adults who had made the decisions to be evil, what would the lives of their children have been like? Who is it that suffers, generally speaking, the most from wicked intentions of adults? Many times it's those people that are the most helpless, those people that are the most vulnerable. So God takes the physical life of those children, gives them a life of eternal happiness, and opposing counsel says that makes God a monster. Well, even from an emotional standpoint, we can understand that if God, who is all-powerful, all-knowing, and has the prerogative over physical life, can take the physical life of an innocent baby and replace that physical life with an eternal life of happiness, you just cannot say by any emotional or logical ground that that God is immoral. God is love, and God has everyone's best interest in mind, and God recognizes that there's more to your existence than this physical life. An eternity and a life of happiness in eternity is what God offers those innocent children, and that just is not monstrous, and it's not immoral, and it's not unloving. In fact, it's exactly what we would expect from a loving God who sees the whole picture. Thank you for being here this morning.
1: All right, we've heard both sides argued in this matter. And based upon the statements that have been made, I, at this time, make a finding in favor of the defense. The evidence presented shows that a loving God could morally kill people. Both sides have admitted that certain criminal behavior deserves death. Certainly an all-knowing God would know exactly who would deserve death for their crimes and thus could be considered immoral or unloving, could not be considered immoral or unloving for properly administering the death penalty in such cases. Prosecution attempted to say that God is immoral for bringing about the physical death of babies. Yet the prosecution sees no moral problem with abortion, the killing of innocent babies. Furthermore, the atheistic position that promotes abortion believes it is moral to kill

0: a baby and take away its physical life. If atheism is true, and this physical life is all there is, then atheism implies that it is moral to take from an innocent child all that it has. The God of the Bible, however, takes the innocent child's physical life and gives in exchange a life of eternal bliss. The God of the Bible is not unloving or immoral for such an exchange. Atheism, for all of its claims of morality and justice, advances a very immoral position. So I rule in favor of the defense. God is not evil when he takes the life that he gave in the first place. Now then, let me step outside the judicial role for a moment and say that what you have heard today are the actual arguments that are made by atheists to deny the existence of God. And that is the reason that this session is presented, in order that you might hear exactly what is said in opposition to the existence of God. And on the other hand, you have heard the response that could be and should be given. And I introduce to you the disputants in this encounter. Kevin Cain is actually an attorney in Houston, Texas, and a faithful member of the church. So I wanted you to know that. And he does a very good job representing the atheistic point of view. On the other hand, Kyle Budd is from Montgomery, associated with Apologetics Press, and has actually encountered atheists in debate and has very successfully defended the truth. And so you've been able to hear what the atheists say, and you've been able to hear the response that is made to the atheistic position. And we have two more sessions of this trial or discussion. And in the next session, which will follow immediately or a few minutes following this one, there will be a discussion about hell and whether a loving God could have a place of everlasting punishment for the wicked. So that is another one of the arguments that is made by the atheists. And I commend these disputants that are here for the breadth of their discussion, because including last night, the session you have just heard, they are dealing with the very real arguments that are made by the atheists. And you have the opportunity to hear them, to know them, to see them for what they are, and to hear the refutation of them. Did you want to make any further statement?
1: Just don't listen to anything I say, that's all.
0: Both of these men have said that if anyone has a problem with any argument that has been made, please come and see them and talk to them later, and they'll be happy to discuss it with you. For now, the court is adjourned.

We often use the word cosmos as a single name used to identify the existence of all matter. Every atom, asteroid, planet, galaxy, and even space itself. But in addition to simply referring to the existence of all space and matter, the word cosmos is used because it describes the observed order and design in nature. The ancient Greeks, as far back as the 6th century BC, used their word for order, cosmos, to describe what they observed in the world around them. If ancient cultures, prior to the understanding of electricity, magnetism, radiation, optics, subatomic interactions, or even the equations of gravity, could make and conclude that order and function existed, then how much more should our generation appreciate the functional complexity of the universe? You see, our universe does not exist as a chaotic collection of space and matter. Rather, the ordering of our cosmos can be seen from the very fabric of space-time itself. The physical laws that govern matter supply the foundation of functionality that we observe. From the beginning of time, mankind has explored, slowly constructed a detailed understanding of the physical world so that we can construct experiments, forecast expectations, and successfully predict results. But our mathematical expressions and the formulas are merely descriptions for how the laws naturally operate on their own. Our scientific investigations only reveal what order and function the cosmos inherently has. The functional laws of the universe exist, whether we can describe them, whether we can write them down, or whether we even know about them at all. Now, when we observe nature, we're not observing the physical laws themselves. Rather, we observe the functionality of our cosmos through the diversity of its complex structures. Along with space itself, matter fills the cosmos, forming a breathtaking array of complex structures. From subatomic particles to spiral galaxies, from the trillions of cells that compose the human body, to the seething plasmas that power the stars, complex order is found at every cosmic scale. Take, for instance, the simple periodic table of the elements. This singular chart is mankind's expression of the orderly sequence of elements that form the building blocks of our material world. Each element has a unique identity in its nuclear structure and fundamental characteristics. The periodic table uses both a periodicity and related groupings to visualize the comparisons and the contrasts among all the elements. For instance, the number of protons in an atom, called the atomic number, is a unique property for each element, and it forms an increasing sequence from left to right and from top to bottom. The overall structure of the periodic table includes horizontal rows called periods, which are arranged to identify the highest energy level of the element's outer electrons. The vertical columns are groups or families, and they help to identify elements that have similar chemical properties. In fact, the orderliness of our cosmos is so well displayed in the periodic table that when early scientists were developing its structure from all the elements that they knew at their time, they found gaps in sequences where obviously an element should exist. These gaps in the ordered sequences led to numerous discoveries of elements which had not been known before. Had these new elements always existed? Absolutely. But until we identified the ordered structuring of matter, we could not correctly identify and describe the elements. The periodic table has elements that are the building blocks for the host of complex structures in our cosmos. Yet these complex structures, in turn, are participants in an equally inspiring set of complex interactions where cosmic laws exert their influence through the forces of nature. Here is where the complex nature of the cosmos has both confounded and astounded humanity. As much as we would like it, the physical laws do not obey human whims. We're subject to their processes and governed by their operation.
No matter what branch of scientific study, what scale of experiment, or what object of observation, the complex matter being observed is influenced by a host of physical laws and principles. So in our scientific experiments, while we struggle in confining the matter or painstakingly restricting its contamination and seeking to establish boundary conditions, we must acknowledge that without the regular and ordered functionality of the laws of our cosmos, the complexity we see would merely be chaos. No scientific understanding could be obtained, let alone even initiated, if the regular, repeatable, and restricting laws were not present and functioning. If the origin of matter and energy, let alone the construction of complex structures, cannot emanate from the matter or energy itself, and if humanity doesn't control it, let alone establish the cosmic law, what does the presence of both law and matter, function and complexity demand? The evidence leads to an intelligent creator of such power and magnificence that the beauty of the cosmos, in all its order and function, pale in comparison to him.

When did the Apostle Paul have his sins forgiven? In Acts chapter 9, Jesus appeared to Paul and said, "You will be told what you must do." Paul was so scared, he didn't eat, he didn't drink, he prayed for 3 days. Now, what would you be praying for if you'd been killing Christians? I would pray, "Lord, please forgive me." Yet after praying for 3 days, he wasn't saved yet. He was told, "Why are you waiting? Arise and be baptized and wash away your sins, calling on the name of the Lord." And now, I have the same question for you. Why are you waiting?

Numbers chapter 13 and verse number 16 says, "But to communicate," or to do good and to communicate, "forget not, for with such sacrifices God is well pleased." In the course of this lectureship, this is one of five practical things that we're told not to forget. The Hebrew writer had spent a lot of time emphasizing the superiority of the New Testament and the way of Christ over that of the law of Moses, encouraging them not to return to that way of the old law, but to remain with the superior product, the superior lawgiver, the superior messenger of God, the superior system, system of faith. And so as you come to the end of chapter 10 and he begins to tell them that the just live by faith, and then into chapter 11 he is going to describe that faith, what you have in these five lessons that we've looked at and two more to look at is the portrait of that life of faith, various applications of that faith in our life, this being one of them. What we want to do to begin with is focus on the definitions of these terms. Three of them in particular, that of forgetting, then that of good, and then that of communicate. We want to know exactly what we're talking about. What is it that he is telling us not to forget? By extension then, or by application, he's telling us to engage in. The word forget is a meaning, comes from a Greek word that has a meaning of losing out of mind. And really the idea is neglecting. The idea that we would let it escape from our memory. Nobody here has ever done that. No one here has ever allowed anything to escape from their mind. And I know particularly that none of you men that are married have ever had anything escape or be lost from your mind. But then we look at that by extension, the implication of that word is neglecting. That we would neglect to do this which is enjoined upon us. To just leave it off. To forget about it. To not be worried about it. And yet we're under obligation in, from the negative standpoint. Don't forget these things. The emphasis is we need to be all the more concerned about remembering the obligation that the Hebrew writer is now enjoining upon us. But what is that obligation? What does it mean to do good? And what does it mean to communicate? If you were to take 10 average people off the street and say, "What is good? What does it mean to do good?" You'd probably get 10 different answers. But we're not concerned about what 10 people off the street have to say about doing good. What we're concerned about is what God said good is. The particular word regarding good here is very literally the idea of well-doing or the idea of beneficence. Beneficence is the idea of benefiting others. We're looking at a life that is going to produce benefit to those around us. You might look in Luke chapter 7 on some occasion in the 10 verses that begin that chapter. We're not going to read that section, but you read about a centurion there. That centurion, he has a servant that's sick, and so when Jesus comes into that area, the people of that area come to Jesus and tell him about this centurion who has the sick servant. And they begin to endear him to Jesus' knowledge by saying he loves our nation. What's the evidence that he loves the nation? Well, he's built us a synagogue. He's provided us a place of gathering where a focus on God's Word can be had, where the Scriptures can be read on the Sabbath day, where a discussion of those Scriptures can be had on the Sabbath day. He has provided us a place. Now, this centurion is not a Jew. He has not necessarily an affection for the law of Moses and the religion of the Jews. But he has showed beneficial activity toward them. He has built them a synagogue. He has provided a benefit to them. Now, whether he provided the material, whether he provided the labor, whether he engaged in the activity of his own hands, I'm not sure. But I know that the synagogue was a product of the good that the centurion did. And that's why those Jews of that area came to Jesus and said, "Look what he has done.
Of course, we all know of Dorcas in Acts chapter 9 when she had died. And those widows about that area come to Peter and they begin to show the coats and the garments that Dorcas had made. She had, through her life and through her efforts, benefited others. And so with those two observations from the book of Luke as well as the book of Acts, we can kind of understand what we're talking about. Doing good. Something that is going to benefit other people. I know that's foreign to our society in this day and time, which is a me, me, me society. Very selfish society, at least in general and on a whole. I'm in agreement with what Dad said a moment ago. There's still a lot of good hearts left. There's still a lot of good people who will do good things. But as a whole, in general, the portrait is generally painted of a very selfish people. And so to find that one who does good, who is going to supply a benefit to others, may seem rare. But we have an example in the centurion and Dorcas. Then we move to the word communicate. The word communicate is from the Greek koinonia, which if you've ever studied or heard studied or presented lessons on fellowship, you'll know that word is part of that discussion. And here it's translated communicate. The idea of communicate here, as you'll note in your book, is a benefaction that's jointly contributed. It's something that is engaged in by a group of people. We might note here that in doing good and communicating, we have both the individual and the collective under consideration. So the Hebrew Christians are being told, don't forget to, as individuals, be of benefit to those around you. Don't forget to be beneficial to the lives of the individuals that are living in and amongst you, or maybe even abroad from you. But then you Hebrew Christians collectively, what you do together. You might note in Romans chapter 15 and verse 26, the word is translated contribution. And Paul is regarding those in Macedonia and Achaia who had supplied a contribution. Of that same group of people, in 2 Corinthians 8 and verse number 4, the term fellowship is used. In chapter 9 and verse 13 of 2 Corinthians, it's the word distribution. It's all the same in the Greek, but the idea that is presented in the work that the Macedonians did goes back to this idea of communicating. It was mentioned in the previous lesson from 2 Corinthians chapter 8, how those of Macedonia, out of their poverty, had come together with a collection for the saints, intending to send relief by the hands of the Apostle Paul in order to help those that were in need. And so collectively, working together as a group of people, they brought together a supply to benefit others that were in need at the time. So that's what we're talking about. Forget not, don't let it slip from your mind, don't neglect this responsibility of doing good and communicating individually. Each of us as individuals have to consider this, but each of us collectively being brought together need to consider this, whether it's our congregation, whether it is collectively as a group of congregations, that we have a responsibility to be beneficial one to another. To help one another, to consider one another, and what is good. Now, just to that end, it's not a note in the lesson outline, but in Philippians chapter 2, when you deal with the mind of Christ that Paul was encouraging the Philippian brethren to have, this is one of the thoughts that is there in mind. As you look not every man on his own things, but every man also on the things of others. You begin to look and you see how you can be a benefit to others the same way Jesus looked upon you and thought, how can I benefit you? What is man that thou art mindful of him? The son of man that thou visitest him? From Psalm chapter 8, quoted also in the book of Hebrews in dealing with Jesus. What is man that thou art mindful of him? The son of man that thou visitest him? The word visit carries a similar thought. That God would look upon our condition. He would look to see where we are at.
So what does man need? That he would be considerate of what I have need of what you have need of, what we collectively have need of. That's what the Hebrew writer is telling us to be reminded of. Don't forget that we need to be looking about ourselves and those around us and maybe those at distant places. What do they need? How can I be of benefit to them? We have our words defined, but it's one thing to know what we're supposed to do. It's a whole other thing to know how to do it. We can define our terms, but let's think a little more specifically. How can we be beneficial to others? How can I accomplish this? I don't want to forget it. I don't want to lose it out of my mind. I don't want to neglect to do good unto others. So how can I do it? Well, in the thoughts of Scripture, we can maybe develop two lines of categories. We can talk tangible, and we can talk intangible. In your lesson outline, under number 2, letter B, there's a number of things there that regard financial good. All of those points regard the tangible aspect of being beneficial to others. The thing about that is, we just had a sermon dealing with remembering the poor. And so the idea of tangible goods that we might be able to supply in one respect, in the remembering the poor, supplying for those who are in need, well, that's covered in that lesson. There's other aspects of it. I think about Brother Ron Gilbert, who just led us in the song and his mission work. Back in January, I'd received a packet of information regarding the work planned for this year, I believe it was, and all of the mission efforts that they needed and the support that they needed for that. How could we benefit people in those areas where he is going to be going or he is organizing efforts to go? Well, certainly there could be a beneficial support. Not necessarily are we thinking in terms of helping the poor, but in the terms of the preaching of the gospel. There can be a benefit in supporting a work such as that where men are going to extend the call, the invitation of the gospel to those who haven't heard it. There may be other ways in which we can benefit people in that regard of tangible goods, tangible assets. You think about in Acts chapter 4, when these Christians, having first heard the gospel, and there is a group of them still in the city of Jerusalem. And no doubt many of them hadn't planned to stay as long as they had. They had made provision for a certain duration of time for the Feast of Pentecost. But then they obeyed the gospel, and there is a remaining in Jerusalem. There's also other things that come along. But there was a need. There were disciples who had need. And there was a man, Barnabas. He had a piece of land. That's a tangible asset that he had. Well, he sold it. He took the price of that land, having received it from the proceeds of the sale. He laid that money at the apostles' feet. He presented it unto those apostles so that it might be distributed in a way that would benefit others. Now, we have many other examples we could look at in the Bible regarding that. We also have words like Paul would say in 1 Timothy chapter 5 and verse 8, that he that doesn't take care of his own, he's worse than an infidel. And he's denied the faith. Tangible assets. We could look to that aspect of doing good and communicating, and certainly it's necessary. But in the rest of the time this morning, I want to focus on some intangible good. I want to focus primarily in the book of Hebrews itself. There's a lot said between the end of chapter 10 and the end of chapter 13 that really presents opportunities to be doing good, to be communicating, whether individually we're involved in benefiting our fellow man, in particular our fellow Christians, or whether it be collectively what we can do to provide opportunity or benefit. Don't you think it's been a benefit to be here this week? Certainly there is a good that has been done. There has been a communication that has taken place even this week as we've been able to feast
on these lessons. Someone sent me a text late last night and asked how the lectureship was going. Have I missed anything? And I said, yes, sir. I said, you've missed a great feast. And there's some speakers that I hadn't heard before, and they brought a lot to the table. What a feast. What a benefit. Can we put it in tangible terms? Not really. Chapter 12 of the book of Hebrews. Just to begin a few, we can't deal with everything Hebrews chapter 10 and 11 and 12 and 13 has to say, but just to mention a few. And verse number 12 of Hebrews chapter 12 says, "Wherefore lift up the hands which hang down and the feeble knees." We can talk about some good that can be done, whether individually or collectively. Paul, or the Hebrew writer, I believe it to be Paul, so if I keep referring to Paul as writing this, you'll know why. He had begun chapter 12 with the idea of life as a race. You lay aside every weight and the sin that doth easily beset, and you run with patience the race that is set before you. At the end of verse number 11, he had used the term exercise, the idea of training, of preparing. So we've kind of come back to that motif of life as a race. And he says, because of this, because of the nature of the life of faith that we live, wherefore, building off of what he has just said, lift up the hands which hang down and the feeble knees. Have you ever run a race? Or not necessarily a race. Maybe you have participated in other athletic competition of some sort. When I was in high school, 20 plus years ago now, I had a basketball coach that loved to make us run. We couldn't practice till a set day. He couldn't get us in the gym with a basketball in our hands till about the 1st of November. But he had us from day one of school, early August. And he had a 3-mile obstacle course set up. And it wasn't in the panhandle of Florida. It was in West Tennessee. Yeah, there's some hills up there. And not only that, he would then make those of us who played on the inside, in the post, wear these, they were great, 40-pound weight vests. And then run 3 miles. You know, by the end of the day, I'm about like that. You get tired. You get weary. Not long ago, as my younger daughter was playing basketball, they got some of the young men on the high school team to referee those games. And I forgot two things. I forgot that it's been 20 plus years since I actively participated in basketball. And then I also forgot that just because I am a shape does not mean I'm in shape. And I challenged two of those high school boys to a basketball game. It wasn't pretty, Dylan. Wasn't pretty. I was sucking wind. Sometimes life's that way. Sometimes in the running of the Christian race, because of the obstacles along the course, because of that which comes upon us, we're grabbing our knees. We're winded. We're out of breath. Fortunately, we're not all there at the same time. And so when my brethren are out of breath, when their legs are weary because of the obstacles that have been on their way in this race that is set before us, I'm able to pick them up. Maybe even carry them on my back if necessary. And vice versa. The idea that we can become weary, that we can become weak because of the burdens that we have to bear. Galatians 6:2 talked about bearing one another's burdens. That weight that is more at the moment than we can handle ourselves, we have good brethren who can help us if we don't forget, if we don't neglect. Sometimes, though, we forget. Sometimes we neglect. Sometimes we think, well, somebody else can do that. But Hebrews chapter 12 and verse 12 wasn't speaking to just a few, wasn't just talking to the preacher or the elders or the Bible class teachers, wasn't just talking to some of the number, but to the whole group. Each individual and collectively,
where we would help one another along life's way. Verse number 13, he says, make straight paths for your feet, lest that which is lame be turned out of the way, but rather let it be healed. What can I do to be a benefit to you? What can you do to be a benefit to me or to each other? Well, the idea there of making straight paths for your feet is the idea of making their course a little easier to run. You know, in riding horses from time to time, I'm going to come back to that thought in just a minute too. The idea of riding horses, sometimes in riding where we have, there'll be a hole along the way. And whoever finds that hole first, maybe just by observing or maybe because their horse stepped in it, will let others know there's a hole here. Be careful. Look out. So that it can be adjusted, so we can go around it, so we're not impeded by it. Sometimes we can let our brethren know about the difficulties or even remove those difficulties if we can. If we can make their way easier, maybe it's praying with them. Maybe it's putting our arm around them. Maybe it's just being there with an ear that is willing to hear, but with a mouth that is closed, unwilling to gossip about what we hear. But he says, make straight paths for your feet. We want to do what we can so that those others around us running this race, living this life of faith, that they're not tripping over obstacles, injuring themselves along the way, and even getting off the course. Verse number 14 says, follow peace with all men and holiness, without which no man shall see the Lord. Seek peace. You're familiar with Romans chapter 12 and verse 18. As much as lieth in you, you give it the very best efforts you can to live at peace or to live peaceably with all men. Romans chapter 14 and verse 19, the idea of following after things which make for peace. That word follow after is from a word in the Greek that, as I understand it, I don't know a lot about Greek. But there's just a little over 30 occasions where that Greek word is used in the New Testament. The majority of the times that that word follow, which from the Greek word, that Greek word being used, is translated persecuted or persecute. I think that gives us a little better idea of what we're talking about. Follow after. We persecute it or we pursue it. We are seeking to have peace. We're after it. And so he says, follow peace with all men. We're seeking to have peace. We want to be at peace with others. Let me tell you about a horse named Bullet. He was a gift, so I never look him in the mouth. I'll explain that later if you need to. Bullet, when I first got him, didn't know much about him. I was told he had a good handle. So I was going to ride him, and we came to an impasse. I'm in the saddle. I'm trying to rein him to the left. We want to go left. And every time I give him that message to turn left, he'll shake his head. So when it didn't work just laying the rein on his neck, I gave him a little bit of pressure with my leg and my heel. Heel in the ribs. Shake his head no. Then I tug on that left rein a little bit. We want to go left. He shook his head no. Take a little switch. He still shook his head no. Didn't want to go to the left. We were at an impasse. We didn't have peace. You know what I did? I took his head. I wanted to turn left. And so I just turned him right. All the way around till we were facing left. And he went. Never said he was a smart horse. But now sometimes with brethren, we can stand there and we can tug at the rein and we can kick them in the ribs and we can hit them with a switch and we can be at an impasse.
Or we just turn them all the way around. Of course, we're talking about matters of opinion, matters of expediency. But even sometimes with matters of doctrine, a soft answer turneth away wrath. And so maybe the way we go about it can help to preserve and create peace. Not that we're compromising the truth, but that we can win them to the truth. Sometimes we just need to turn them all the way around instead of keep trying to make them go left. Live peaceably with all men. Hebrews chapter 12 and verse 15 says, looking diligently lest any man fail of the grace of God, lest any root of bitterness springing up trouble you, and thereby many be defiled. Looking diligently. We're on the lookout. We're on guard. But under consideration is not just looking for yourself, not just looking out for your path, but also looking out for those around you. We may have brethren who are struggling in their faith, struggling in their faithfulness, and we're concerned about that. We're looking out for that. We want to steer them correctly, bring them out of that way, lest that root of bitterness spring up and not just trouble them, but trouble the whole bunch. What can we do to be a benefit? Well, we can look diligently. We can be on the lookout for trouble before it happens or as it's beginning so that we can cut it off. Looking out for one another. In Hebrews chapter 13 and verse number 4, he said, marriage is honorable in all and the bed undefiled. We can respect the honorable institution of marriage. You say, well, we do. Several of you here have been married for years, I'm sure. I was talking to Brother Homer and Sister Norma yesterday. What was it, 63 years that they had been married. 63 years. I hope that my wife survives me long enough that we can be married 63 years. Some people have well respected the honorable institution of marriage. But let's think about this as well. I need to respect your honorable state of marriage. I don't want to in any way create a wedge that is driven between you and your spouse. And I hear some people talk sometimes about marriages when their spouses aren't around, and I'll hear even some of those that are supposed to be Christian brethren honoring the state of marriage, giving advice that is more detrimental to the marriage than it is helpful to the marriage. I don't think that's a benefit to our fellow Christians or to those around us. The Hebrew writer said marriage is honorable in all, and we need to treat it that way. He says in chapter 13 and verse 5, to let your conversation be without covetousness. Covetousness impedes our dependence upon God. It keeps us from being able to trust our Heavenly Father because it turns our attention to the worldly goods, to things of this life, as though we trust in them. And any time you turn away your trust from the Lord and you turn your trust to yourself, it's going to create problems between you and other people. And selfishness is never going to benefit anybody but you. And that's using the term benefit loosely, because selfishness ultimately doesn't benefit you either. But live without covetousness. Call attention to God through your worship and service in life. Worship and service. Not just when you come together to worship, but even in your life of service and activity. Verse number 15. By Him therefore let us offer the sacrifice of praise to God continually. That is the fruit of our lips giving thanks to His name. That's just a smattering of things from Hebrews chapter 12 and 13 by which we may benefit. You can't put a tangible price tag on any of those things. Those are intangible. But certainly a benefit one to another. We're not to forget to communicate, to do good, whether individually, collectively.
We need to be seeking that which is a benefit. One last thought I'd have you consider, though. I know there's two more points in the book. I want to think of a positive motivation. What would possibly motivate me to be concerned about what's in your best interest? At the end of verse number 16, he said, "For with such sacrifices God is well pleased." Isn't that motivation enough to know that God is pleased with you? I note in the book that that idea of that word, it is translated good. It's only found in our text. The Greek word for good is only found in this particular text. But it's closely akin to a word in Matthew 25 and verse 21. If you're familiar with Matthew 25, which most of you probably are, you have the parable of the talents. And at the end of the parable of the talents, as those three individuals are accounting for their use of their talent, for two of them, the man with five and the man with two, they are told, "Well done, thou good and faithful servant." How wonderful it would be to have God say, "Well done." Earlier in Hebrews chapter 12, there was a section beginning at verse number 5 down through verse number 11 where he talked about the chastisement of our Lord. And he introduced in there the idea of the chastisement of our earthly fathers. When I talk a lot about that, there were moments of chastisement of different degrees with my father. He might want to tell you about them. I don't. But there was one occasion when I was 16 years old, I came home with a haircut. And he had just had surgery that morning, minor surgery on his back. He was still I blame it on the anesthesia. He looked up at me and he said, "Son, that looks stupid. Go get it fixed." I don't know what the problem was. It was shaved on the side just like his. It was parted in the middle just like his. It just must have been more on top. In hindsight, it probably made me look like a mushroom, so it needed to be cut. There were moments of chastisement. Do you know what the best words that I've ever heard from my father are? "Son, I'm proud of you." Just out of that chastisement and other things, the respect that is generated, the love, the honor that is supposed to be there, to hear him say, "Son, I'm proud of you." Those are more important words to me than any others he's ever said. Because they go along with so many other words that he already said. In the instruction of life, the nurturing and admonition of the Lord in which he reared me. Now, if it means that much to us to have our fathers of the flesh to be able to say, "Son, I'm proud of you," how much more should it mean to us as the spiritual sons of God, having gained the adoption to be called his sons, to hear him say, "Well done, son, well done"? What more motivation should we need than to be desirous to hear God say, "Son, well done"? Benefit to us, benefit to our fellow Christians when we all remember, when we don't forget to do good, to communicate. Bottom line, we just need to seek opportunities to be beneficial to those about us, always considering how it is that you and I may be able to help the other person, rather than being so concerned about how can the other person help me, so that God can say to us, "Well done, thou good and faithful servant. Thou hast been faithful over few things. I will make thee ruler over many things. Enter into the joy of the Lord." You cannot be a good servant if you're not doing good. Thank you.

0: Hello, my name is Cameron Freeman, and we are so glad that you're watching the Gospel Broadcasting Network. When a person starts a school or a new job, they are usually asked to bring a whole list of items, and that can be stressful, even expensive. At GBN, we ask you to only bring your Bible, a piece of paper, and a pencil, something to write with, so that if you have any questions for us, we might answer them. One thing we will never ask you to bring is your checkbook. And once again, thank you for tuning in to GBN.
1: I'm Caleb Colley, and we're on the Rock. You may have heard many sermons on the same topic, such as the cross or God's grace. And you've probably heard a preacher or teacher make a point and thought to yourself, I've heard that before. Nonetheless, it's very important to be reminded of spiritual truth that we already know. For example, when he wrote his second epistle, John reminded his addressee of some things she needed to remember, and I quote, "And now I ask you, dear lady, not as though I were writing you a new commandment, but the one we have had from the beginning, that we love one another. And this is love, that we walk according to his commandments. This is the commandment, just as you have heard from the beginning, so that you should walk in it." 2 John 5 and 6. The lady to whom John wrote already understood the need to obey God's command to love others, but she needed to remind her brethren of it. When we were Christians and we were assembling for worship all through the years, we were spending a lot of our time reminding each other of things that we were taught before. But this reminding is highly valuable. Just as children need their parents to remind them of things they have been taught before, children of God need to have the truths of the Bible explained to them again and again. And every time we hear these truths, we understand them better and we learn to appreciate them more deeply. The riches of Christ are, as Paul wrote in Ephesians chapter 3 and verse 8, unsearchable. We will never exhaust the revelation of God to man. Here's a more recent example of the principle that Bible topics don't get old, no matter how many times they have been covered. Once, in 1893, the great preacher and scholar J.W. McGarvey was preaching on baptism. He began by noting that many people in his audience might think it strange for him to focus on a topic that religious teachers have covered so many times without producing a general consensus. If many preachers have preached on baptism and yet have been unable to get people to agree about it, then why preach on it again? Brother McGarvey responded by admitting that the question of baptism hasn't been settled in the sense that everybody agrees about it. But in another sense, he explained, the question of baptism has been settled thousands and thousands of times in the minds of people who will have to give an account before God. They have settled the question to their own satisfaction and acted according to their decision. And I quote from Dr. McGarvey, "And let me say to you who are here tonight, it is a necessity laid on you. You cannot avoid it, that you shall also settle the question in your own mind and for your own soul. If you answer me, 'No, sir, the question was settled for me by my parents when I was an infant, and they baptized me,' even this does not enable you to escape the necessity of which I speak, for you are compelled to decide for yourself before God whether you will be satisfied with that as your obedience to this divine command. Don't be impatient then when a man proposes to discuss the subject in your presence." End quote. Notice that Brother McGarvey has pointed to a principle that applies to all biblical truth. The whole counsel of God, Acts chapter 20 and verse 27, the whole counsel of God must be preached, even if it has been preached many times before, because each hearer must live in a state of comparing the standard of biblical truth to his own heart and life. James wrote in James chapter 1 and verse 25, "But the one who looks into the perfect law, the law of liberty, and perseveres, being no hearer who forgets, but a doer who acts, he will be blessed in his doing. And he must be prepared to answer for what he believes." 1 Peter chapter 3 and verse 15. Thus, no Bible topic ever goes out of date or is discussed to the degree that we should bring it up no more. I fear that we have lost many young people to the world because we assumed that fundamental biblical truths were settled in the minds of all people, even young minds to whom the fundamental truths never were explained. If so, may we never be guilty of this careless oversight in the future. Suppose we let one generation pass without helping it to understand clearly biblical doctrines such as the inspiration of the Bible, the oneness of the church, the plan of salvation, the organization of the body of Christ, etc. We will have done them a great disservice. We must not lose our focus on the fundamentals, even if we've heard them before. Join us next time on The Rock.
2: Another question that we want to address today is this. Someone writes, "My mom believes that it does not matter what you believe or teach, that everyone is going to be saved. What does the Bible say about this?" Well, friend, this all accepting everybody's going to be saved, regardless of how immoral or what you believe ideology, is extremely popular today. But is it biblical? Does the Bible teach, regardless of what you believe, everybody's going to be okay? My friend, Jesus did not teach that. Listen to what Jesus said. Jesus said the opposite of that. Jesus said in Matthew 7:21, it's not everybody that looks up into heaven and says, "Lord, Lord," that's going there, but he who does the will of my Father in heaven. It's not enough to just say you believe in Christ. It's not enough just to acknowledge certain things. To go to heaven and to be saved, Jesus said you've got to do what he says. Luke 6:46, Jesus asked this question, "Why do you call me Lord, Lord, and do not do the things which I say?" These people are calling Christ Lord. They recognize his power. They see his majesty. No doubt some of them have seen the miracles and they say, "Lord, Lord." And then they go and do what they want or what somebody else teaches. Jesus said those two ideas are not compatible. Jesus said in John 14:15, "If you love me, keep my commandments." It's not enough just to believe whatever. Everybody who believes something's not going to be saved. Just because you claim to be a Christian isn't enough. In fact, did you know that Jesus taught that the majority of people are not

0: In Paul's famous description of love, he weds the first two actions together, patient and kind, 1 Corinthians 13:4. Patient is a passive acceptance of burdens and offenses, while kindness is an active response to others, especially those who have caused offense to us. Kindness involves benevolent favors and benefits toward others, modeled after God. Moses sang of God's loving kindness that delivered the Israelites from Egyptian bondage in Exodus 15:13. God promised to show kindness and steadfast love to David and his house, 2 Samuel 7:15. The Psalms praise God's kindness for deliverance, salvation, forgiveness, protection, and life. In turn, love compels us to share God's kindness with others. Paul summarized the new self all Christians are to put on when he said, "Be kind to one another, tender-hearted, forgiving one another as God in Christ forgave you," Ephesians 4:32. Show your love to strangers, friends, relatives, and others through the genuine kindness that you share.
1: GBN Questions and Answers. We have this good question today. Why do we baptize in the name of the Father, Son, and Holy Spirit when in the book of Acts they always baptized in Jesus' name? That's a great question. You know, in the Great Commission, Jesus commanded his apostles to baptize into the name of the Father, the Son, and the Holy Spirit. But in the book of Acts, it never uses those words. In the book of Acts, it always says something like, in the name of Jesus Christ, or they baptized in the name of the Lord Jesus, or something like that. And so some people believe that we must follow the pattern, the wording that was used in the book of Acts. But friends, are we to believe that Jesus commanded his disciples to baptize in the name of the Father, the Son, and the Holy Spirit, but that they never did it? But they just decided we're going to disregard that? Friends, the fact of the matter is, what is commanded in the Great Commission and what was practiced in the book of Acts are the same thing. I want you to consider this passage with me. John 14, verse 26, Jesus told his apostles, "But when the Holy Spirit, whom the Father will send in my name," notice, the Holy Spirit, the Father will send him in the name of Jesus, he said, "He will teach you all things and bring to your remembrance all things that I said to you." See, there's perfect unity here. They're not speaking something different. They're speaking the same thing. The message of the Father, the Son, and the Holy Spirit were the same. In John chapter 5 and verse 19, Jesus answered and said unto them, to his apostles, "Most assuredly, I say to you, the Son can do nothing of himself, but what he sees the Father do. For whatever he does, the Son also does in like manner." Friends, numerous other passages could be given, but the short answer is this. They're the same thing. When a person baptizes in the name of the Father, the Son, and the Holy Spirit, or baptizing in the name of Jesus, they are the same thing. A person should not get hung up on this, because baptizing in the name of the Father, Son, and the Holy Spirit as given in the Great Commission and what was practiced in the book of Acts are exactly equal commandments to one another.
2: When you hold the Bible, lots of times you think about it as one book. Fact of the matter is, however, it's not one book. It's 66 different books. And those 66 different books were written over a period of about 1,600 years. The first five books of the Old Testament written by Moses were written in about 1450 BC. The last book of the New Testament, the book of Revelation, was penned well before 100 AD. So over those 1600 years, about 40 different men penned the 66 books. And these men came from all different walks of life. Some of them were kings, some of them were shepherds, some of them were tax collectors, and yet all 66 fit together like perfect pieces of a puzzle. Skeptics have gone to the Bible and said, no, they don't fit together. They are filled with contradictions where one author will say something over here and contradict something that another author

says over there. But the fact of the matter is, not a single legitimate contradiction has ever been pointed out. In fact, people have searched for hundreds and hundreds of years for these contradictions, and they haven't found a single legitimate one. Not long ago, I was presenting a seminar on creation and evolution, and at the end of it, a young man came to me and he said, "Yeah, I hear what you're saying about there being a God, and I think I'd probably have to agree with that, but you have to admit the Bible is full of errors." And I said, "Excuse me, I don't have to admit that because I've never seen a legitimate error in the Bible. I've never seen a contradiction." He said, "Oh yeah, the Bible's full of them." And he opened a folder, a three-ring binder folder, and he showed me a page that had literally hundreds of alleged Bible contradictions on it, but they were in about, looked like about 0.3 font, tiny. You almost had to have a magnifying glass to read it. And he said, "Look, here are hundreds of them." And I bent down to look, and he closed it, and he said, "There are so many, you have to admit the Bible is full of errors." And then I asked him, "Have you looked at any single one of those, and which one do you think is the strongest?" He admitted, well, he hadn't looked at any single one. He just thought there were so many that one of them at least had to be a legitimate contradiction. Well, the fact of the matter is there are lists of hundreds and sometimes even thousands of alleged contradictions. But never has there been a single legitimate contradiction pointed out. And that's why so many people still believe the Bible, because the Bible has been scrutinized and analyzed and put under the microscope of skepticism. And yet, for all that work, not a single legitimate contradiction. Let's look at some of those alleged contradictions and see how this works. In John chapter 5, verse 31, Jesus himself said, "If I bear witness of myself, my witness is not true." But then over in John chapter 8, verse 14, the Bible says, Jesus answered and said to them, "Even if I bear witness of myself, my witness is true." Now the skeptic stops you right there and says, "Hold on just a second, that's obviously a contradiction. In one place, Jesus said, my witness is not true, and in another place, he said, my witness is true. What is the situation? That's got to be contradictory." No, it's not contradictory at all. In fact, the main problem or issue with these two verses is the translation of the word true there. It actually should say valid or something like that, because what Jesus is simply saying is, if I were in a court of law and I were testifying that I'm God and it were just me, then that wouldn't be valid testimony. But when someone else like John the Baptist or the voice from heaven, God, testifies that I am the Son of God, that is multiple witness, multiple attestation to what I said. In fact, if you go down just a few verses from that second verse there in John 8, Jesus said, "It is also written in your law that the testimony of two men is what? True." Well, what he means by that is valid. The law recognized that two people had to witness to something for it to be valid in court. So Jesus was saying, "I'm God, and I say that I am, and that is true, but in your court, it wouldn't be presented as valid, and so I'll give you other witnesses, John the Baptist, the Holy Spirit, the voice coming down from God." That's not a contradiction. What about the men who were with Paul hearing a voice? You see, in Acts chapter 9, verse 7, the text says, "And the men who journeyed with him," talking about Paul, "stood speechless, hearing a voice, but seeing no one." Did the men hear a voice? The text says that they did. But then you have Acts 22:9. "Now those who were with me indeed saw the light and were afraid, but they did not hear the voice of him who spoke to me." Is that a contradiction? One says the men heard the voice. The other says the men did not hear the voice. No, not at all. In fact, what's going on there is if you were to read that in the original language, you would see that those words here in the two different verses are different statements or different spellings of the word. And here's why. Because the word here has multiple meanings. One is to detect a sound. The other is to understand what is said. All Paul was saying in the first instance was, "The men who were with me heard a sound." And then in the next instance, he was saying, "But they did not understand what was said." If you've read your Bible, you know that Jesus said, "He who has ears to hear, let him hear." Well, what did Jesus mean? Let him detect the sound of my voice into his eardrum? No, he meant let him understand. So you just have multiple meanings of the word hear there.
Many times, skeptics accuse the New Testament books of contradicting themselves, especially in the resurrection accounts. When we look at Matthew chapter 28, verse 1, the text says, "Now after the Sabbath, as the first day of the week began to dawn, Mary Magdalene and the other Mary came to see the tomb." Who does this text say came to see the tomb? Mary Magdalene and the other Mary. But then Mark 16:1 says, "Now when the Sabbath was passed, Mary Magdalene, Mary the mother of James, and Salome bought spices that they might come and anoint him." So which is it? Mary, Mary, or Mary, Mary, and Salome? You see, when one text adds information to another text, that's not a contradiction. That is an addition. It's supplementation, but it certainly is not a contradiction. If one of the texts had said, "Mary and only the other Mary came to the tomb," well, that would be a contradiction, but it doesn't say that. In fact, one of them could have had another friend that's not mentioned in that text, and it wouldn't be contradictory. Those simply aren't contradictions. Do you know we could do this all day long? We could go through the list of hundreds of alleged contradictions and show that they are not legitimate contradictions. The 66 books of the Bible are perfectly unified. No other book in the world has been scrutinized to such a degree and passed those tests with flying colors. The unity of the Bible is beyond human ability. It must be divine.

There's something about a good story, isn't there? The ones you always remember. The stories you never seem to forget. Maybe it's the characters or the heart behind it all. It could be those cliffhangers, the ones that keep you up at night. Stories are something special, aren't they? You know, it's all of these things together that make it complete.

Something happened in the past that is still going on today. Over thousands of winters ago, there lived a prophet who was told by God to send a scroll to the king, Jehoiakim. When the scroll had been delivered, all of the princes and the king listened as the scribe read the words of the Lord. But before he could finish, the angry king grabbed the scribe's knife, cut out the scroll to pieces, and then threw it into the fire. Because Jehoiakim didn't like what was written. Have you ever heard of the word Theopneustos? It means God breathed. You see, the true King of Kings, with his heavenly breath, not only created the origin of existence, but everything that we ever needed to know, he wrote to us in a special book. We have the promise of forgiveness, the hope of heaven, and so much more that lie within those pages. But what Jehoiakim did so many winters ago, it's still happening today. People are cutting out what they don't like. They're tearing out the last page and burning what they don't want. We were warned that this would happen, that many would bring division and a false gospel. But who are we to think that we can change what was written? If we love him, if we are his friend, we will keep his words. One king couldn't destroy them. Not fire. Not anything. So keep your eyes open. Wolves are among us. And long live the truth.

0: This is a production of World Video Bible School. To God be the glory.
1: The 27 books of the New Testament make up a pattern for churches today. And what we want to do in these segments is to talk about the qualifications of elders. I'm Glenn Colley, and this is my good friend Don Blackwell. It's great to see you.
2: Good to be here.
1: So, Don, let's just start off with this question. So, why do we need to have elders in the organization of the church?
2: You know, it's a good question, Glenn, because, you know, some congregations have said things are going well like they are. We've got a preacher. He's running the show. We don't need elders. I know of a congregation, specifically 400 or 500 people. The preacher was running things. They didn't have elders. And they specifically said things are going great. Why would we want to introduce elders and mess things up? Of course, the denominational world frequently has their preacher or pastor run the show. So it's a very legitimate question that we began and asked this. Why would a church have elders? And of course, the answer is because that's God's plan.
1: Yeah, because you could argue it pragmatically, like you were just saying. You could say this just works better for us. But really, that's beside the point. If the New Testament really is a pattern for our faith and our practice in religion, then there's really only one reasonable question, which is, what does the New Testament say about it?
2: Absolutely. What we find in the Bible is the first century church had elders. Acts chapter 11 and verse 30, the church at Jerusalem had elders. Acts 20 and verse 17, the church at Ephesus had elders. Philippians 1 and verse 1, we learn that the Philippi had elders. God's pattern and the early church had elders.
1: Well, the elders don't have the authority to legislate law.
2: Right.
1: In the church. But what they do have, as we'll discuss, is authority in matters of judgment and how to... Well, think about this, Don. I don't know how we could fulfill 1 Corinthians 1:10 if it weren't for having elders. 1 Corinthians 1:10, Paul says, I beseech you that you all speak the same thing, that there be no divisions among you, but that you be perfectly joined together in the same mind of the same judgment. So you have a congregation of people, a church of people, but think about how diverse they are. They're different in educational levels, in economic levels, all different ages, and it's inevitable that they're going to have differences of opinion. So how is it that we could come up and say, Paul could say, let's all speak the same thing, no divisions? And the answer, in my mind, is elders.
2: Yes, absolutely. And that's why if a congregation does not have elders and they have men who are qualified, then there's a problem. They have veered from the biblical pattern. In fact, the Bible specifically instructs that that's the goal. Titus chapter 1 and verse 5, Paul told Titus, for this reason I left you in Crete, that you should set things in order, and he says, appoint elders in every city as I have commanded you. That is the direction of God. And of course, things operate so much more smoothly when we do things God's way.
1: Yes, well, if you and I are in a congregation and we disagree about something incidental, about the color of the carpet or air conditioning or what time should we meet for worship, and suppose you and I really disagree, well, If we both agree that the elders have authority, then that solves it, because we just go to the elders and we say, what's your judgment about whatever it is? Whatever it is, then we walk out of the room and we're in agreement.
2: Absolutely. That's right. Because the elders are the overseers, according to Acts 20 and 28, Hebrews 13, 17, you're to obey the elders. Sometimes I've heard people suggest that elders have authority only by their example. And of course, that's not what the Bible teaches. Elders don't have the authority to make laws. Only God makes laws. Elders have authority only in the realm of expediency.
1: In 1 Peter 5, you have Peter's discussion about elders, and he says he himself is an elder. And it's a fascinating passage. And in that, he says that the elders are to be examples to the flock. But that's not all they are.
2: Right.
1: Because Hebrews 13, 17, as you referenced, said, obey them that have the rule over you, and submit yourselves, because they watch for your souls.
2: That's right.
1: So this is very important. Now, here's the next question, though. So why should we have qualifications? So why do you have the Apostle Paul giving us these qualifications?
2: You know, of course, the obvious answer would be because God knows what kind of men are best designed to lead his church. The Lord has said, here are certain qualities that the leaders of my body, of my church, should have. If we set those qualifications, or we had no qualifications, then it would just be a mess.
1: Well, I think can you just imagine that we could have this pragmatic approach, as we were talking about a while ago, where you say, this is what fits us best in this country or in this state or this town, and what fits you may be different, but that's just not how the church is set up. This is a tremendous lesson to learn about lots of things about Christianity, is that the Bible, the New Testament, either is or isn't our pattern.
2: Right.
1: And so what we're saying is that it is our pattern. It presents itself as the pattern. And in reference to elders, we have these qualifications which span all generations of time.
2: That's right. And it's interesting when you think about the qualifications God gave. There could be a temptation of a church to say, you know, we've got a guy and he meets most of these qualifications and he's a good guy. You know, everybody likes this guy.
1: Yes.
2: Let's make him an elder. But the Lord has given all of these qualifications. And the Lord in his wisdom knows, to be a leader and accomplish what I want you to accomplish, you have to meet all of these qualifications. And if a church installs a man who doesn't meet all of those qualifications, they're going to have problems because of that.
1: Well,
2: it's going to come back to haunt them.
1: I think that's true. And because what it's really saying is that we think that we have a better sense about this than the Lord does. I know we would never say that.
2: Right.
1: But isn't that sort of the implication? What we have to decide about this and everything really is that the church belongs to the one who was nailed to the cross.
2: Right.
1: He paid the price. It's his church. And this is his last will and testament, after
2: right.
1: all. And so honest men are going to say, let's go back to the Bible.
2: Well, let me ask you this question, because as we're talking about the qualifications of elders, there are many small congregations who want elders, but maybe they don't have men who are qualified. What about situations like that? There are different ways you might find a church to be arranged. Could you address that?
1: Oh, yeah. I think what you described is a common scenario. We want elders, but we've been, what if it's just only been in existence for a year or 2 years or 5 years, and we just don't have men who are ready?
2: Right.
1: Now, I would first issue this caution. Do not get in such a hurry to have elders that you ordain men who are not qualified. Now, I tell you what, Don, you know, that doing that may not bite you this year or next, but it's going to bite you.
2: Let me stop you there for 1 second. We just got through saying it's God's desire that the church have elders.
1: Yes.
2: And that's what he directed and he commanded. And you're describing a situation where they don't have elders. Are they unscriptural?
1: That's a great point. I would say that there are four possibilities about the organization of the church.
2: Okay.
1: So let's walk through them. And I would say it this way. You could be unscripturally organized. Now, that would be where we create a hierarchy that is not described in the New Testament. And you've got religions that are doing that today, that have people in authority that have names and positions and offices. It's the presidency, or it's the papacy, or it's the... And you say, well, I don't know where that's in the Bible. Well, it's not in the Bible.
2: It's an organization, but it's not scriptural.
1: It's not scriptural. So they are unscripturally organized.
2: Okay.
1: All right. Or the possibility is that a church could be unscripturally unorganized.
2: Okay.
1: And that would be like what you said a while ago, where a church says, you know what, things are going so good, we don't have elders, never did. Maybe we have men who are qualified, but that's not the point. We just don't want elders.
2: Yeah, they have no organization just because they've decided to ignore God's pattern.
1: Unscriptural, because the New Testament pattern is to have elders. And, okay. and in Titus 1:5 that you referenced, he said that if you don't have them, you've got something that's lacking.
2: Right.
1: I want to say out loud right now that every church that doesn't have elders, according to the scriptures, has something that is lacking.
2: That's right. That's right.
1: All right. So you can be unscripturally organized, unscripturally unorganized. You could be scripturally unorganized.
2: Now, what would that be?
1: That would be what you were describing a moment ago, where you have a congregation, maybe not in existence very long, and they just don't have men yet who are qualified. Now, in Acts 14:23, the Bible describes a church as the church mm-hmm. before she has elders.
2: Right.
1: Ordain elders in every church. Right. It was already the church
2: right.
1: before they had elders. So that can be. If we don't have men who are qualified, we should do the best we can, knowing that we have something that's lacking,
2: mm-hmm.
1: until we'll be grooming them, mm-hmm. until we groom men by the scriptures who are ready to do this job.
2: In the meantime, though, it's still scriptural. They're still pleasing to God.
1: Exactly right. Yep. Yes, it is. And I know that again by Acts 14:23. The fourth possibility is to be scripturally organized.
2: Mm-hmm.
1: So in Philippians 1:1, mm-hmm. you have bishops or elders, deacons, evangelists, members.
2: Mm-hmm.
1: And so you have all these different churches that you reference from the New Testament that have elders. So the last one will be to be scripturally organized.
2: Okay, scripturally organized is the ideal pattern.
1: It is.
2: That's right. Now, let me mention the one you said a moment ago, scripturally unorganized. If a church is in that situation, they don't have elders, they're scripturally unorganized, how do they function? How do they make decisions?
1: Well, the Bible does not play that out in any specificity. I believe that the best plan is to have men's meetings.
2: Mm-hmm.
1: Now, you could say, well, why don't we have just a church-wide meeting? And the reason is because it's always true that women in the church play a submissive role to the men. And for example, in 1 Corinthians 12 through 14, you have this discussion of, if in chapter 12 in specific, if a woman wants to learn anything, let her ask her husband mm-hmm. at home. Let her, so she's not to play a leading role. In 1 Timothy 2, she's not to be the preacher in the church. The mm-hmm. man is to do that. You always have only men, exclusively men, being the elders in the church, the deacons in the church. So it's clearly designed for the men to take leadership.
2: Right.
1: So I would say that the smart thing, the best thing, and I don't think this is a good, I don't think it's a close second best.
2: Mm-hmm.
1: The best is scripturally organized with elders.
2: Right.
1: But if you can't have them, I would say having a men's business meeting is the best way to do it. Decisions are going to have to be made
2: mm-hmm.
1: about governing that group of people and moving forward.
2: Okay. Just for clarifications, that's 1 Corinthians 14. Not
1: 14,
2: yes.
1: Thank you.
2: Let me ask this. What if we have somebody who's watching the program and they say, what is an elder? What are you even talking about? We're having this discussion about elders, and you know, I know different religions talk about elders in different ways. Maybe it's good that we talk about that for a minute.
1: Okay. Well, in Acts 20, verse 17, Paul writes to the elders at Miletus. Now, that Greek word is presbyteros,
2: mm-hmm.
1: elder, presbyteros. And in the context, it doesn't just mean an old man or elderly man. It means someone who is in charge of the assembly.
2: Right.
1: That's what presbyteros means.
2: Right.
1: But then you come down to verse 28, where he's talking to the elders, and he says, take heed to yourselves and unto all the church over the which the Holy Ghost has made you overseers. Now that's a different Greek word. It's episkopos.
2: Mm-hmm.
1: And it means, according to Strong's Lexicon, a Greek dictionary,
2: mm-hmm.
1: it means one who is in charge of making sure what is done by others mm-hmm. is done rightly.
2: Okay. In fact, I happen to have pulled up this definition. When you look at the word in Strong's here that's describing the presbyteros, it says, among the Christians, those who presided over the assemblies or churches, the New Testament uses the word bishops, elders, presbyters interchangeably.
1: Oh, I think that's really good.
2: Yeah.
1: Because otherwise you may become confused and think that a bishop is a different level of elders. And that's not true to the scriptures.
2: That's right. That's right.
1: So the role of the elders is to shepherd the flock. And that's the word that's used over in 1 Peter chapter 5,
2: right.
1: to shepherd the flock which is among you.
2: Right, right. Okay, very good. We want to talk about the qualifications of elders.
1: Yeah.
2: But before we do that, I think it's good to maybe do a little bit of background work here and talk about adding to and taking away from God's Word, because that comes into every discussion Christians would have. You know, when you look at Deuteronomy chapter 4 and verse 2, there's a warning about adding to or taking away from God's Word in the Old Law. When you get to Proverbs chapter 30 and verse 6, you've got a warning, a similar warning in the middle of the Bible. You get to Revelation 22, 18 and 19, you've got the warning at the end of the Bible. In the beginning, the middle, and the end of the Bible, we're constantly warned, don't add to the Word, don't take away from the Word. And in the Lord's church, we emphasize that. It's very serious. injurious to us. Don't add to God's word. Well, don't take away from God's word.
1: It's because it's our nature. Well, that's probably not a good way to say it's we have an inclination,
2: yeah.
1: I should say, because it's just hard for human beings to think that God knows more than we do.
2: Right.
1: But without faith, it's impossible to please him.
2: Right.
1: I've got to, if my will is not commensurate with the Lord's will, he's right.
2: Right.
1: So now I got to come to that point. Idolatry was the far extreme of this spectrum. Hmm. In idolatry, what you say is, I don't want Jehovah because I don't like the requirements and restraints he puts on me. Mm-hmm. So what I want is to make my own God, and he will always agree with me.
2: Mm-hmm.
1: Isn't that nice? Well, as you ride up the spectrum, then you have different levels of this, and some of it may seem rather subtle, like in the qualifications of elders. Mm-hmm. So we say, you know what, we're gonna follow the pattern in most of that, mm-hmm. and some of that we will compromise.
2: Well, let's talk about this specifically. What about adding to the qualifications? Could a church fall down in that area when it comes to the qualifications of elders? You know, maybe a church says, in our congregation, you know, we've got a lot of wealthy people, and so if a man's not wealthy, he can't be an elder here.
1: Yeah, I suppose that could happen, and how wrong that would be. What must the Lord think about that?
2: Or our congregation might say, you know, you've got to be 60 years old to serve in our congregation. You can't add to the Word of God in that way.
1: Yes.
2: You could get to the point that you take away qualifications. A church might say, you know, we've been functioning in the men's business meetings for a long time, and this is not ideal. And we've got one man who's qualified and another man who's really, really close. And so we're going to, you know, we'll install him, even though he lacks his qualification, and we'll work on it later. You know, they might even say that. I'm sure that's happened.
1: Yes.
2: We don't have the right to do that.
1: In Bobby Duncan's book, he makes reference to this sort of thing, and he says it would be very much like an airline pilot, and you're flying on the airplane, and you have this loudspeaker, and he says, now we have a brand new pilot today. This is his first flight. Now, he's never actually flown a plane before, but he's read the books about it, and he's watched other people fly the plane. And you say, you know what? No, that's not good enough.
2: Right. And we could be tempted to substitute qualifications. You know, we might mean, you know, he's just a good old boy. He's good at business. Everybody likes him. He's a godly man in many ways, but he doesn't have children. But so we substitute some of these qualifications. In fact, I'm going to read a quote. You didn't know I was going to do this, but this is a quote actually from your book. You said, I've become increasingly convinced that in selecting our elders, we cannot knowingly compromise even one of the biblical qualifications without the real potential that the church will eventually suffer the unhappy and often eternal negative consequences of that mistake. You agree with that statement?
1: I really agree with that statement, you know, because the church isn't ours.
2: Right.
1: And who do we think we are to presume to change the Lord's will about this? I think it really self-elevates us. And so what about this question? Because I get this question sometimes, and I guess you do too. Can a preacher be an elder?
2: Absolutely. You know, in fact, that could fall into the discussion that we're having here about adding to or taking away from the Word of God. Someone might say, we're going to add an additional qualification, and that is, if a man's a preacher, he can't be an elder in our congregation. That's our rule. And that would be adding to the rules that God has. And of course, in 1 Peter, we learn that Peter was an elder.
1: Yes.
2: He was an apostle and an elder and a preacher, and he served in that role. Of course, there's nothing in the Bible that would teach that a preacher cannot serve as an elder. In fact, sometimes some of the most qualified men might be preachers under those circumstances.
1: I would say that it's often the case that he would be more knowledgeable mm-hmm. in many ways. Of course, that doesn't mean that it's a wise thing to do. And it would depend on the personality of the man and whether or not the church would receive him. If he was given to arrogance, I mean, it'd be a mistake, of course.
2: Yeah.
1: And of course, he has plenty to do as the preacher anyway. So, yeah, I think what you said is exactly right. And it's not wrong to ordain the preacher as one of the elders, but you want to do that with great caution.
2: And as with anything, if installing the preacher as an elder is going to cause great upheaval or tear up the church, then a preacher under those circumstances certainly wouldn't want to do that. I mean, that would be a mistake under those conditions.
1: That's exactly right.
2: Yeah.
1: Now, before we launch into the actual qualifications of elders, what I want to do is to show that there are slight differences between 1 Timothy chapter 3 and Titus 1. The Apostle Paul, by inspiration of the Holy Spirit, wrote both of these.
3: Right.
1: But in the letters, he has some slight differences. I believe they are incidental differences.
2: Mm-hmm.
1: But just for the discussion,
2: sure,
1: let's go ahead and raise those.
2: And, of course, you mentioned those two because that's the two key places in the New Testament that you find the list of qualification, 1 Timothy 3 and Titus 1.
1: That is right.
2: Yeah.
1: So not specifically mentioned in 1 Timothy 3, but listed in Titus 1 are the following.
2: Okay.
1: Self-willed, not soon angry, a lover of good men, just, holy, and temperate. And the ones not specifically mentioned in Titus 1, but which are listed in 1 Timothy 3, are these. Vigilant, patient, not a brawler, not covetous, not a novice, and having a good report of them which are without. Now, I said that those were incidental differences because the fact is, if a man has one list, he's going to have the other list too.
2: Yeah,
1: it's inevitable. And bear in mind that both of the lists are intended for people like us, for all the generations until the Lord returns.
2: Right.
1: This is for our use so that we will know how to govern the church of our Lord.
2: And of course, some of the qualifications listed in Titus, the word is slightly different and means something different, but they are so intertwined, you just can't separate them.
1: That's exactly what I think.
2: Yeah.
1: All right, let's begin the list then.
2: Okay, all right.
1: I'm in 1 Timothy chapter 3 and verse 1, and I'm reading from the New King James Translation. This is a faithful saying. If a man desires the position of a bishop, he desires a good work. We've already noted that bishop, elder, overseer, these are used interchangeably in the mm-hmm. text. A bishop then must be blameless, the husband of one wife, temperate, sober-minded, of good behavior, hospitable, able to teach, not given to wine, not violent, not greedy for money, but gentle, not quarrelsome, not covetous, one who rules his own house well, having his children in subjection or submission with all reverence. For if a man does not know how to rule his own house, how will he take care of the church of God? Not a novice, lest being puffed up with pride, he fall into the same condemnation as the devil. Moreover, he must have a good testimony among those who are outside, lest he fall into reproach and the snare of the devil. Don, I suggest that we use this list in 1 Timothy 3, and then perhaps in our last segment we can make reference to the other ones in Titus chapter 1.
2: Okay, yeah.
1: Okay, so he starts out here saying that a man must be blameless. Now, I get pretty nervous about that because people want to know.
2: Okay, can we even back up before that?
1: Sure,
2: before we look at blameless, I think it's significant to talk for a minute about the desire. You know,
1: good.
2: He says that if a man desires the qualification of an elder, the reason I say that and wanted to back up to that is I oftentimes hear people say that is one of the qualifications of an elder. It is, literally, it means if a man aspires to. One version says if he sets his heart to this. And when I hear people say it's a qualification, I have said in my estimation, rather than being a qualification, I would describe it as a clarification.
1: Yeah.
2: And what I mean by that is, you know, why would the Lord even say that? Before he lists these qualifications, he says, I want you to know if a man desires this, he desires a good work. The reason I say that is, if a man says, I want to be an elder, someone might question his motives. You know, they might think, well, this guy wants to be in charge, or this guy wants to control the church. They might ascribe evil intentions to him when he says, I desire to be an elder. And so I think the Lord clarifies at the very beginning, if a man desires to be an elder, that's a good thing. Don't look at that as a negative. Now, a man could have bad motives, but it shouldn't be interpreted that way.
1: Depending on the motives, it could even seem a little paradoxical because he's to desire it, but he's not really to desire it. You know, it depends on what his motives are.
2: Sure.
1: And so you have 1 Peter chapter 5, for example, and he says, not to put people in subordination, not
2: right.
1: to lord over the flock,
2: right.
1: but being examples to the flock. So if his desire is wrong, then it would be a terrible thing. But if his desire is right, and the Greek word there means to reach toward, as if you, I always carry a pocket knife in my pocket.
2: Mm-hmm.
1: And I do it because you never know when you might come upon an apple tree, and you know you need to have that. This word means to reach and to. I don't want this apple. This one's got worms. I want that one. And that's what the Greek word means. You reach and stretch yourself to get that. If a man desires that, he desires a good work.
2: And, you know, I think in this point, if a man desires the work, some have struggled. Men who are potential candidates to be elders have struggled with this because they've said, well, I don't really want it, and so therefore I'm not qualified. I'm not sure that we've taught that right. You know, I think about when Jesus was in the garden, he didn't want, he didn't desire, he wasn't longing for what he was about to endure, but because he loved the church and because he loved the Father, he did this. And there are many things that a man as an elder will experience that are not desirable, that he's not going to look forward to. And because of that, he doesn't want and long for those things, but because he loves the church. And I think a good commentary on this is in 1 Peter 5:2, that he says, not by constraint. The word means compulsion. You don't get forced into this. You might not want it in the sense that I'm longing for the hardships that are, because being an elder has a lot of hardships.
1: Oh, yes.
2: He's not longing for that, but he loves the church. And there's a difference in that. I'm afraid sometimes we've kind of blurred that.
1: I'm so glad you brought us back to this, because that's exactly right, and it needs clarification. A man who is right in his thinking is going to say, look, I love the church. And Don, isn't it the case that, I mean, every generation has to step up to the plate and produce her elders?
2: Yeah.
1: And I mean, after all, haven't we warmed by the fire that others have kindled? We've served under elders in congregations, and they've impacted our lives in so many positive ways. And why shouldn't this generation do that? So the answer is yes, there's a right way to desire it, and a man needs to do that. Now, about it being a qualification, it's not listed as a qualification, more of an observation.
2: That's right, but I've oftentimes heard brethren say, this is the first qualification. That's why I say it's a clarification.
1: That's a great point.
2: One more thing before we move on. I want to ask this. If a man desires the office of an elder, being an elder has a lot of tough things that come. You and I both served as elders. We know that there are some very, very difficult. You've got a book called Awake at Night, dealing with the struggles and heartaches of being an elder. How do you instill the desire in men and young boys to want to hold this office, this work, with all of its heartaches?
1: Well, it's about teaching them to love the cross and love the church. And what I would say is that all of our congregations, all the congregations of the church, need to be having classes for young men. And I would recommend that the way we do it is you find the wisest, most faithful man in the church. Mm-hmm. And about once every year, or maybe once every 2 years, he needs to get those teenage boys. Every generation of the boys in your congregation needs to have a class or two where that wise old man goes through these qualifications and challenges them to be great men. After all, isn't this list, I mean, I would say that this list of the qualifications is God's list of what makes a great man.
2: Mm-hmm. Yes, you know, that's a very interesting point, because wouldn't you agree that most of the qualifications of an elder apply to all Christians? There's a couple that don't. I mean, you don't have to be married. You don't have to have children. But most of these qualities are just qualities of faithful Christians.
1: Oh, yeah. Well, that's why in 1 Peter 5 it says, I want you to be examples to the flock.
2: Right.
1: He's saying, show us what real Christians are really like.
2: Right. And I like what you said a moment ago about having something every year, because I've observed that it seems to be a very common thing that we only talk about the qualifications of elders, or we only preach on this when we realize we're in a pinch.
1: Oh.
2: And we realize we've got two men and they're getting aged, and we know we're very, really close to not having an eldership, and then we get in emergency mode and we start teaching and preaching on this and say, who do we have? That which also leads to some mistakes, because then we start saying, well, you know, this brother's sick and we only have two elders. We've got to, this guy's close, let's install him. And you start to fudge on the qualifications.
1: Yes, I think that's so right and so very dangerous.
2: Yeah.
1: What I suggest is that we, as I said, let's start with the teenage boys.
2: Mm-hmm.
1: Let's start grooming them and preparing them. And let's have another plan for guys that are in their 20s and 30s, mm-hmm. where those of us who are older will go to them and say, now, one of these days we're going to need you to be one of our shepherds. You need to be preparing yourself. So we give that positive encouragement. But then we get these guys who are a little bit older, who may be they're not ready yet, and you don't want to pick a man before he's ripe.
2: Right.
1: But let's say he's 5 years out or 2 years out.
2: Mm-hmm.
1: I advocate that we start a grooming program. The current elders could teach it, and let's just do some intensive, hands-on. Here's how you do it. Work mm-hmm. with them for a couple of years mm-hmm. before we ordain them. Before they come in, wouldn't that make a big difference?
2: Absolutely.
1: And also, if we had, wouldn't it be great if we had a collection of men instead of the emergency situation that you described? What if we've been grooming all along, mm-hmm. and instead of saying who can we get, we say we have four men mm-hmm. who are qualified.
2: Right.
1: And which of them are the most useful to us in this church at this time?
2: Right.
1: Wouldn't that be wonderful?
2: Absolutely. Yes.
1: In the next segment, what let's do, Don, is to take up the actual qualifications, and we will begin with blameless.

0: This is a production of World Video Bible School.
1: The planet Venus is the brightest object in the sky after the sun and moon. Records dating back to the Babylonian civilization reference Venus as a bright celestial object in the skies. Other civilizations, such as the Egyptian, Greek, and Chinese, include observations and cultural lore about Venus. Interestingly, historical references sometimes called Venus the morning star, or sometimes the evening star. The ancient Greeks called Venus by two names, Phosphorus and Hesperus, supposing it to be two completely different objects. The two-object idea isn't completely unreasonable, since for a portion of our year, Venus precedes the sun in the sky, so it will appear in the early morning just before sunrise. For the other portion of the year, it follows the sun, being one of the first objects visible in the evening. In fact, Venus is never more than 48 degrees from the sun, which is termed its greatest elongation. This alignment is due to its orbit being inside of Earth's orbit, closer to the sun. And in fact, 2 Peter 1 verse 19 makes reference to the day star that would rise when the day is dawning. In this verse, the words day star are translated from the Greek word phosphorus, which is a reference to the planet Venus. In more modern times, Venus has taken on the description of Earth's twin, or maybe Earth's sister planet. Venus is not only the planet that travels closest to Earth in its orbit, but it has such nicknames because it's nearly identical to the Earth in its size and its mass. However, Venus is an interesting case study in planetary characteristics, since in actuality, it is extremely different from Earth in almost every other way. From a distance, we first notice that Venus is enshrouded in a thick atmosphere of clouds. This atmosphere is far thicker than Earth's. It's mostly composed of carbon dioxide and has an atmospheric surface pressure 90 times greater than Earth's. In fact, to experience an equal amount of pressure here on Earth, you would have to travel nearly two-thirds of a mile below the surface of the ocean. Such a depth is beyond free diving or deep diving without specialized suits or specialized vehicles to handle the immense amounts of pressure. Additionally, because of Venus's extremely dense atmosphere, we cannot see its surface without the aid of special imaging such as radar. In 1990, the Magellan spacecraft was sent into an orbit around Venus, and it began taking images using its radar altimeter. This allowed scientists for the first time on Earth to map the varied terrain of Venus's surface. In October of 1994, NASA lost contact with the Magellan satellite. But over the course of these 4 years, it was able to image 98% of the planet's surface. Beneath the thick clouds, Venus's surface shows signs of volcanic activity, possibly even presently active. In fact, a 5-mile-high shield volcano named Mont Mons has been revealed by the surface radar mappings. And although it's unclear if Mont Mons is still an active volcano, there are lava flows that can be seen extending across the plains to the base of the volcano. With Venus's thick carbon dioxide atmosphere and having a solar irradiance twice as high as Earth, Venus has the hottest average surface temperature in the entire solar system, over 860 degrees Fahrenheit. The extremely thick atmosphere also traps the heat in a greenhouse effect, so the temperature is pretty much always 860 degrees, whether it's daytime or nighttime. Such an incredible temperature means that liquid cannot be present on its surface. This is a stark contrast to Earth, where more than 70% of the surface is covered with water. Not only could liquid water not exist on the surface of Venus, but even metals such as lead and zinc would liquefy if they existed on Venus's surface. Another significant contrast between the two planets, Venus and Earth, is the presence of Earth's strong magnetic field. The rather fast rotation of Earth, once every 24 hours, is thought to maintain a steady and sufficiently strong magnetic field to provide a finely tuned cocoon from the dangerous streams of charged particles flowing from the sun. By contrast, Venus has an extremely slow rotation, once every 117 Earth days, and Venus lacks any magnetic field that could associate with protection from this dramatic solar wind. Although a few forms of life on Earth were designed to live in extreme environments, the entire planet of Venus would qualify as an extreme environment. The atmosphere of Venus is 90 times more massive than Earth's and maintains a world of very little variation and no seasonal changes. It also holds the record for the highest average temperature of any planet in the solar system. So without oxygen or water, having an extreme atmosphere, extreme heat, and no magnetic field to protect from dangerous radiation, Venus could not sustain life. While Earth was designed by God to bear a host of thriving ecosystems, He did not design Venus to be Earth's twin.

0: The unpardonable sin. You know, there are lots of people who believe they've committed the unpardonable sin, the unforgivable sin. Now, most of the time, they're not exactly sure what that sin is, but they really think that they've done it. Have you ever wondered about the unpardonable sin? Well, let's see what God's Word says about it. In the Gospel of Mark, chapter 3, verses 28 through 30, Jesus said this, quote, "Assuredly I say to you, all sins will be forgiven the sons of men, and whatever blasphemies they may utter, but he who blasphemes against the Holy Spirit never has forgiveness, but is subject to eternal condemnation, because they said he has an unclean spirit," end quote. Now, we can see from Jesus' statement that there is a sin that the Pharisees could commit that they could never receive forgiveness for. What had they done that would have put them in jeopardy of committing the unforgivable sin? Now, according to Jesus' own testimony, during his time on earth, he cast out demons by the Spirit of God. When the Pharisees saw Jesus performing these verifiable miracles, they couldn't argue with the fact that he possessed powers that others, including themselves, just simply did not have. And therefore, in order to cast suspicion on the ministry of Jesus, they claimed he was casting out demons by Beelzebub, the ruler of demons. The name Beelzebub simply is another name for Satan. Even when faced with the miraculous working of the Holy Spirit through Jesus, the Pharisees were in essence saying, Jesus is working for Satan, not God. This is what Jesus calls the unpardonable sin. Notice that this unforgivable sin, it's not murder, it's not adultery, it's not general blasphemy or a stubbornness of heart. It was specifically blasphemy against the Holy Spirit. So the question arises, can the unpardonable sin be committed still today? And the evidence suggests that it simply cannot. First, here's why. The circumstances under which the sin is described just simply can't prevail today. Due to the fact that Jesus isn't in the flesh anymore performing miracles now, no one today will have the opportunity to see Jesus in the flesh physically perform a miracle and then say, no, God didn't do that, Satan did. And second, you know there is no other mention of this sin in any biblical passage that's written after the resurrection of Christ? None of the inspired New Testament writers refers to the sin in any epistle or in the book of Acts, and none offers warnings to any new converts about avoiding this sin after the resurrection. In fact, in Acts 13:39, we read that the blood of Jesus can set us free, and here's what the text says, from every sin. So, if you're wondering if you've committed the unpardonable sin, rest assured, you have not. By obeying Jesus, you can now be forgiven of any sins that you've committed.
1: You've probably heard of House to House, Heart to Heart. 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
2: People often know and believe things while not entirely understanding those things. For example, one may know and believe that planes fly, while not exactly understanding all the principles and sciences of flight. The same may be true of one's knowledge of the Word of God. He might not understand everything about what he believes. At his first Corinthian epistle, Paul set out at chapter 15 to declare the gospel he had already preached to them, or to further explain its truths and its application to them. Paul acknowledged they had already received and stood in that truth. However, being saved by it depended upon their remembrance of it. Otherwise, Paul said, they had believed in vain. We do tend to remember what we do more regularly, while forgetting what we do less often. Time and experience result in greater understanding of that to which God calls us.

2, one reads, "And he opened his mouth and taught them, saying, Thus begins the Sermon on the Mount, the greatest sermon ever preached." This sermon did not measure up in many areas to what some would expect the greatest sermon to be. This sermon was not alliterated. It did not have 3 points, a poem, and a deathbed story. It did not contain perfectly symmetrical points. It was not designed to cater to its audience. And it was long, 107 verses, over 4 times longer than the sermon on Acts 2. We want to ask this episode, what made the Sermon on the Mount the greatest sermon ever? First, this sermon was preached by God. In the beginning was the Word, and the Word was with God, and the Word was God. We read that in John 1:1. If we go into John 10:30, Jesus said, "I and my Father are one." You see, the Word in John 1:1, if we go further into that chapter, we see that Word became flesh. That's Jesus incarnate. That Word that became flesh is the Word that had been with God in the beginning, the eternal being of Jesus Christ. He and His Father are one, John 10:30. They are both God, being members of the Godhead, or some would suggest a better term, maybe the Godhood. Now today, God still speaks. Christ still speaks. They speak through the Word. Those who preach it and it alone are speaking for Him. 1 Corinthians 1:18 and 21. "For the preaching of the cross is to them that perish foolishness, but unto us which are saved, it is the power of God." Go down to verse 21. "For after that, through the wisdom of God, the world by wisdom knew not God, it pleased God by the foolishness of preaching to save them that believe." Today, God still speaks as He did in the Sermon on the Mount. Second, this was the greatest sermon ever because it was preached with authority. Now that should go hand in hand with the first point. But you and I understand that just because something claims to be God or something is called God doesn't make it God. We understand that the God of Scripture is unlike the gods of the nations around. The God of Scripture is a living God. The God of Scripture here speaking in the incarnate form of Jesus Christ spoke with authority, and that had been the case, and it would continue to be the case. Matthew 7, 28 and 29, "And it came to pass, when Jesus had ended these sayings," ended this Sermon on the Mount that He's preaching in Matthew chapter 5, "the people were astonished at His doctrine." The word doctrine means at His teaching. "For He taught them as one having authority, and not as the scribes." One could listen to Jesus Christ, and they could tell that the message that He presented was not like the message of the Jewish priests, wasn't like the message of the Jewish lawyers and scribes. He taught with authority. Later in that book, Matthew 22:33, "And when the multitude heard this, they were astonished at His doctrine." Earlier, Mark 1:22, "And they were astonished at His doctrine, for He taught them as one that had authority, and not as the scribes." And Mark 11:18, "And the scribes and chief priests heard it, and sought how that they might destroy Him, for they feared Him, because all the people were astonished at His doctrine." These, like most today, were not used to hearing the authority of the Word of God. So many in the religious world today say that they follow this book, but they've never truly been introduced to this book. Those who have taught them aren't teaching them from the pages of God's Word. They're teaching them from the pages of so-and-so's commentary, or they're teaching them

0: from so-and-so's self-help book, or they're teaching them from so-and-so's supposedly inspired book. Matthew 15:9, "But in vain do they worship me, teaching for doctrine doctrines the commandments of men." Jesus preached the Sermon on the Mount with authority, and those who heard recognized it. The same will be true today when ones preach a message true to God's Word. Building upon that thought, this was the greatest sermon ever because it was, and yet continues to be, truth. John 17:17, "Sanctify them through thy truth," Jesus said, praying to the Father. "Thy word is truth." That's the same word that Jesus preached. The truth, sound doctrine. Titus 2:1, Paul would tell Titus, "But speak thou the things which become sound," or healthy, "doctrine," or teaching. The teaching of Jesus Christ, the teaching of God, the teaching that Paul was telling Titus to affirm, was and is truth and sound doctrine. For, in spite of what the world around us would say, truth has not changed. There are those, especially in this postmodernistic society, who say that different people have their own truths. In fact, we've even heard some of our politicians and some of our celebrities speak about what is their truth. There's only one truth. The message of Jesus Christ in Matthew 5-7, that Sermon on the Mount, it was the truth. But also, this was the greatest sermon ever because it was a personal sermon. As we read through this sermon, we see in our English versions the word "you" 34 times. We see the word "thou" 27 times. The word "thee" with two E's used 20 times. 13 times Jesus said, "I say unto you." The Sermon on the Mount was a very personal message. In fact, as we read through the Sermon on the Mount some 2,000 years later, this is still a personal message. It still speaks to us. I would suggest that the message of God in general is a personal message. Titus 2:11, "For the grace of God that bringeth salvation hath appeared to all men." Remember John 3:16, "For God so loved the world." Who is the world? The world is all men. It is every individual in this world. "For God so loved the world," every individual, "that He gave His only begotten Son, that whosoever believeth in Him should not perish, but have everlasting life." Paul told Timothy, 1 Timothy 2:3-4, "For this is good and acceptable in the sight of God our Savior, who will have all men to be saved and to come unto the knowledge of the truth." 2 Peter 3:9, "The Lord is not slack concerning His promise, as some men count slackness, but is long-suffering to usward, not willing that any should perish, but that all should come to repentance." Notice the individual nature of the promise. The promise to usward. That idea that every single one is subject to the Word of God. But this Sermon on the Mount was also the greatest sermon ever preached because it was challenging. There are roughly 42 imperatives. An imperative would be equivalent to a "thou shalt" or "thou shalt not," with 8 or so other commands. Again, the numbers, depending on what source you're reading, depending on what grammars and so forth, there may be a few more, a few less that are considered imperatives and commands. But let's ask this question. Why do you have the imperatives? Why do you have the thou shalt's, the thou shalt's not's? Why do you have the commands? Commands are given because men are required to meet the standard the Lord sets. That's a challenge. Beyond even those commands, think of trying to live up to the level even of the Beatitudes. As we begin the Sermon on the Mount, we see Jesus presenting those Beatitudes, that section that begins, "Blessed are thee." Consider how wonderful these Beatitudes are. Blessed are the poor in spirit. Blessed are they that mourn. The idea is mourning over sin. Blessed are the meek. Blessed are they which do hunger and thirst after righteousness. Blessed are the merciful. Blessed are the poor. Blessed are the peacemakers. Blessed are the persecuted for righteousness' sake. There are challenges in that section. Try to live up to being the one poor in spirit. The word poor in spirit reminds us of Luke 16:20 with the beggar. Well, we are poor in spirit. We're begging for Christ. Those that mourn, we mentioned those that mourn over sins, that mourn over the sins that have had them separated, Isaiah 59:1-2, from their God. The wonderful redemption of Christ is certainly appreciated by those who mourn over those past sins. All of these Beatitudes, and even those areas such as Matthew 7:21 and following, help us to appreciate the challenge of this most wonderful of sermons. Righteous living is not an accident. One must purpose to live righteously. Unfortunately, too many sermons today are more like advice columns than divine dictate. But while the thou shalt's and thou shalt not's have gone out of favor with man, they are still essential for man's salvation. But then finally, this was the greatest sermon ever because it was instructional. Imperatives are empty without instruction accompanying them. A parent may tell a child to do something, but in order for that child to be able to do that effectively, the parent should also tell the child, this is how it can be done. Well, adults need the same type of instruction from their Heavenly Father. We have the commands. This is how you can obey those commands. Now, we don't see teach me, the two-word expression, in Matthew 5-7. I would suggest that reading through it is if we did. But teach me is found 15 times in Scripture, most of those times in the Psalms. In fact, 9 times we see teach me just in Psalm 119. We have a similar idea, show me, Exodus 33:13. Now therefore, I pray thee, if I have found grace in thy sight, show me now thy way, that I may know thee, that I may find grace in thy sight, and consider this nation is thy people. I would suggest that one can go to the Sermon on the Mount, and he can say, teach me, show me, and can read through and see where God has given instruction. Today, too, sermons must continue to be instructive to those who are convicted of sin, so that they can know how to have the weight of sin removed, and so that those who have been obedient know what else the Lord would have them to do. What a wonderful example we have in the Sermon on the Mount.
1: This has been a presentation of GBN, the Gospel Broadcasting Network.
2: The people continued listening to his sermon, and they interrupted Peter, and they said, "What shall we do?" Now, Peter has already said, whoever calls on the name of the Lord will be saved. In essence, they are saying, explain that. What do we need to do? in Acts 2:38, Peter says, "Let every one of you repent and be baptized in the name of Jesus Christ for the remission of sins." We need to let the Bible define its own terms. Mm-hmm. People hear the idea, "Whosoever shall call upon the name," that must mean prayer, call upon the name of the Lord. That's not the way the Bible defines it.
3: No, and if you think Acts 22:16, I just say, please, if you disagree with us, go study that verse. Paul's already prayed for 3 days, and yet Ananias says, "Arise, be baptized, and wash away your sins, calling on the name of the Lord." So Ananias gives us, through the inspiration of the Holy Spirit, and Paul is speaking, he's saying, look, calling on the name of the Lord is not prayer, because he hasn't done it yet. Calling on the name of the Lord is arising and being baptized, and that's how you wash away your sins.
2: Absolutely.

0: The Bible provides some general instruction as to what God expects from parents and grandparents. How do we adapt these principles in our modern society? And how can good parents and grandparents get even better? 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
2: Good evening and welcome again to GBN Live. I'm Mike Hixon, so glad to be with you tonight. We're going to be discussing godly parenting and grandparenting, a great topic. And we want you to stay tuned for the next hour. If you have a question, please feel free to call us at 888-805-3390. You may email us at gbnlive@gbntv.org. We would be more than happy to field any questions that you have. This is an extremely important subject. And tonight we have two great gospel preachers and a lot of confidence in these good brethren. I got B.J. Clark and Mark Teske, and always glad to have you on the program.
3: Yes, sir.
2: Tonight, as we begin, as we think about the home, and both of you guys have experience as seasoned parents and grandparents, and so as we begin this program, you know, there's an old cliche that has been used often: as the home goes, so goes the nation. And our nation is in trouble, and I think one of the reasons why our nation is in such grave trouble is because the home is in trouble. So when you look at the landscape of the family today in America, what kind of feedback would you give those who are in our viewing audience tonight?
4: Well, the first thing I would come to is the fact that not as many of our families are attending worship anymore. People are becoming more and more agnostic and atheistic. We see that in the statistics about the country as a whole. And as people venture further and further away from God, we see these tragedies that happen in the world around us. I was just this last week up in Colorado, close to Columbine. There was a school shooting there. And we have things like that, people acting out because they haven't learned in the home proper discipline, proper godly attitudes.
2: I think you're exactly right. BJ?
5: Well, you know, no matter what you hear or read from people on television or books in the bookstore, there's no better child-rearing manual for parents or grandparents than the Word of God. God knows what makes man tick. He is the one who made man in his own image, Genesis 1:26. And when you read passages like 1 Timothy 5:14, I will therefore that the younger women marry, bear children, guide the house, give none occasion to the adversary to speak reproachfully. And then when you add to that passages like, fathers, provoke not your children to wrath, but raise them up in the nurture and admonition of the Lord, Ephesians 6, 1 and following. Look, the simple truth is, it's not wrong to buy books on parenting that are written that are not inspired, but any book that's written on parenting that's got any value to it is valuable because it's based on inspired teaching. One more quick thought. If every book man has ever written, uninspired man has ever written, were to vanish off the planet between tonight and tomorrow, that would not mean that we were without guidance on how to parent and grandparent as long as we had this book still available to us.
2: I think you're exactly right. And you know, Solomon wrote in Proverbs 22, verse 6, train up a child in the way he should go. And I think that we as parents have the responsibility of pointing our children in the direction of heaven. And, you know, if we fail, the consequences are catastrophic. Mm-hmm. If you go back and look at the Old Testament as a template, so to speak, for teaching, instructing, the children of Israel were taught, Deuteronomy chapter 6, to diligently teach their children the Word of God. And, you know, I think, as you said a moment ago, Mark, there was a day and time when many parents believed in the God of the Bible. They believed in the inspired Word of God and the profitability of Scripture. And we have gotten away from that. As a result of that, we have faced a lot of problems in our country. And so I guess my question, how do we get people to understand that God's way is the best way?
4: Well, going back to Deuteronomy chapter 6, verse 7, I think one of the key words there is diligently teach your children. It's not a casual, not a haphazard. There's a diligence to it. There's a regularness to it. There's a focus upon it. And that needs to be the attitude when it comes to training our children on biblical principles. And we can see very obviously when people do apply biblical principles in their lives, we see the results, and the results are positive. The Christian life is a life that is one of good citizenship. It's one of great prosperity due to work ethics and other things that are very biblical principles. So that's the method, the diligently, and the result is a godly family.
2: I think so, BJ.
5: You know, it strikes me that we've seen our culture teach our children they did not come from God, that they came from apes, and they're just highly developed, evolved creatures. And how's that working for us? It's not working well at all. As a matter of fact, if we can get homes to go back to Deuteronomy 6, and you know that principle that Mark mentioned from Deuteronomy 6 has to be important, because just five chapters later, in the same series of sermons that Moses is preaching that constitute his farewell messages to the children of Israel, in Deuteronomy 11, he says in verse 18, "Therefore shall you lay up these my words in your heart, in your soul, bind them for a sign upon your hand, that they may be as frontlets between your eyes." Keep it right between your eyes, front and center. "And you shall teach them your children." He said, now you talk about it when you're just sitting in the house, when you're walking by the way, when you lie down, when you rise up. I remember my daughter, when we would be driving somewhere when she was a young girl, would sometimes say, "Oh, here we go, another teachable moment with Dad," because I'd see something as we were driving that reminded me of a biblical principle, and I might start mentioning that.
4: Sure.
5: And so, you know, the idea is that when you do what God says do and the way God says do it, it's going to produce results that bless a society. But when you ignore the teaching of God on how to raise children and you leave God's word out of their curriculum at home, then you're asking for disaster.
2: Yeah, you know, I'm sorry. Go ahead, Mark.
4: If I may just develop that thought of a teachable moment, we go to Joshua chapter 4. Joshua's commanded by the Lord to put some stones there on the side of the Jordan River. And he says, you know, that this may be a sign among you when your children ask in time to come, saying, "What do these stones mean to you?" That teachable moment that BJ just mentioned, that is a very biblical concept. And I think that's an important part of raising up our children that oftentimes people neglect.
2: I think you're exactly right. And I think, you know, if you look at, someone said one time, if there's anything we've ever learned from history, it's we haven't learned from history. And you go back and you look at the children of Israel, the instructions that you mentioned a moment ago, divine instructions from a loving God about how to care, protect, preserve your family. Those instructions were ignored by some of God's people. As a result of that, again, the results were catastrophic. Judges chapter 2.
5: Exactly.
2: And I think about the words of the psalmist in Psalm 78. Mm-hmm. The psalmist said, "Give ear, O my people, to my law. Incline your ear to the words of my mouth. I will open my mouth in a parable. I will utter dark sayings of old, which we have heard and known and our fathers have told us." And then he said, "We will not hide them from their children, telling to the generation to come the praises of the Lord and his strength, his wonderful works that he has done. For he established a testimony in Jacob, appointed a law in Israel, which he commanded our fathers, that they should make them known to their children." He goes on to say that the generation to come might know them, the generation who would be born, that they may arise and declare them to their children. And then he says that they may see their hope in God, or set their hope in God, and not forget the works of God, but keep his commandments, and may not be like their fathers, a stubborn and rebellious generation, a generation that did not set its heart aright and whose spirit was not faithful to God. Now, you think about the lessons there and the fact that the psalmist here is really reiterating over and over again that the responsibility rests on the parents to pass on the faith and to learn from previous generations.
5: And you know that passage includes both parents and grandparents. Hence the name of the program tonight. It's not just godly parenting, but also godly grandparenting. And you think about this, Deuteronomy 4, which comes before chapter 6, but may not get as much attention sometimes. Deuteronomy 4 and verse 9, he says, "Take heed to thyself, keep thy soul diligently, lest you forget the things your eyes have seen, lest they depart from your heart all the days of thy life." And then watch this. "Teach them thy sons and thy sons' sons." And so threaded throughout God's divine revelation is his command to pass this on like a precious family heirloom. Because let me ask you, do you possess any material family heirloom that is more priceless and valuable than the teaching of God's holy and divine word?
2: Not at all. Not at all. And you know what? In the New Testament, we have a great example of Timothy's mother and grandmother.
4: Absolutely. In 2 Timothy 1:5, Lois and Eunice, who raised him up in the faith. And that was the basis upon which he built as a preacher.
2: And you know, you could ask the question, okay, when did they begin teaching Timothy God's word?
5: Mm-hmm.
2: And Paul said, and that from a babe.
5: That's right.
2: From childhood.
5: I remember hearing the story about a mother that was reading the Bible out loud to her infant son while her son was on her lap. And someone came up to her and said, "You don't really believe he understands a word you're saying, do you?" And she said, "No, not yet, he doesn't. But I don't know when he'll start remembering and learning. And so it certainly can't hurt him for me to read this to him. And wouldn't it be great if one of his earliest memories was mom reading the word of God to him when he was just a child, a little baby boy?"
4: And I've never heard a parent regret they spent too much time with their children teaching them biblical principles.
5: Exactly.
4: But I have met plenty of people who regretted not spending as much time.
2: Absolutely. Got an email tonight. "After listening to the GBN Live recording on worldliness while watching my 10-year-old practice football, I'm curious your thoughts on how do I balance or know when athletics are leading toward worldliness. We don't miss Bible class or worship for practice, although they often conflict. Most Christians say that sports are fine, but I constantly question this, particularly when the coaches have a worldly mindset." This is from Jason tonight. Great question.
5: Mm-hmm. As I think about this, certainly Jesus came apart and rested for a while in Mark 6:31, and so it's not necessarily the case that someone who's not involved in a spiritual activity has become unspiritual just because they're engaged in something that's not particularly focused on spiritual things at that moment in time. However, I don't know what they mean by the worldly mindset, if they mean the coaches saying curse words and things of that nature in the presence of their child that are filling their minds with words that they would not hear otherwise. That's obviously a matter of concern. I guess a little more, information might be needed on my part to be able to diagnose and assess it. But in and of itself, by itself, as long as it's not distracting from worship and as long as it's not distracting from the opportunity to learn God's word, it's not inherently wrong to be involved in band or chorus or theater or some form of athletics, as long as that doesn't become the tail wagging the dog, to speak.
2: You know, when we were young, I don't recall us ever having any type of sporting event on a Sunday. I don't remember any practices. We never had games on Sunday. I've had people tell me that even on Wednesday nights, they didn't have any type of athletic event, so to speak. But you know, I look around today and I see soccer fields and softball fields, baseball fields. It's business as usual on Sunday. And I fear sometimes that parents, in an effort to have their children involved, have maybe made concessions or compromised to some extent to allow them to participate. And I think the question that comes to mind is, what are we teaching them? What's most important?
4: And I like the way the question came in, you know, that, hey, when there is a conflict, you know, we go to Bible class, we go to worship. And what that teaches that child Yes, you're participating in this activity, but when that conflicts with what is most important, that always gives. And there's an important lesson. Some parents, well, yeah, but it's the tournament, it's the championship. Mm-hmm. So what we're saying to our children, if we make that exception, is regular football isn't more important than worship, but the championship is more important than worship. And that's not a message I want my children to hear. And
2: BJ, I remember you telling a story from your childhood.
5: I was thinking of that very story right now, as a matter of fact. And isn't it an example of godly parenting that we're talking about tonight? I played on the tennis team in high school, and we had practice after school. It went about 3 hours on a Wednesday. It was about 6 o'clock, and I knew I needed to get home and get cleaned up so that I'd be ready to go to Wednesday night Bible study. So I approached my coach about doing that, and my coach said, well, I want you to play this practice match against so-and-so. And I said, well, I'm not going to be able to do that tonight because I need to get to services. And so the next day, I could tell he didn't like it that night, but he didn't say anything. The next day, as we got out to practice, he said, Clark, come here. And I went over and he said, you're going to have to make a decision. He said, whether you're going to miss a few services every now and then and be committed to this team like you said you would, or whether you're going to be on the team. And he said, I tell you what, I'll give you the weekend to make your decision. And I wasn't smart alecky about it at all. I'd also been taught by godly parents not to do that with authority figures. But I respectfully said, sir, I don't need the weekend to make that decision. I made that decision a long time ago when I became a Christian. And so I was no longer on the team. And, you know, my mom and dad are the reason why I believed those things. I'd been trained by godly parents. People can only be as good as they're taught. And if we don't teach our children to prioritize, they're not going to do it on their own. They have to have some help and guidance in that area.
2: That's right. You know, I had someone tell me the other day about a former player in the NBA who is a member of the church. And this person told me that this brother said he had written into his contract that he would be able to attend services on Sunday. And he said he never missed a worship.
5: Mm-hmm.
2: And I thought, you know, that's admirable.
5: Yeah.
2: Because he understands his priorities. And I think, you know, whether it's verbal or nonverbal, we send a message to our children and grandchildren by our actions.
5: Absolutely.
4: And by our attitudes. You know, when it comes time to worship, is this an obligation, something I have to do, or is this something I get to do? And that attitude that we have, our children will develop that same attitude.
2: Right.
4: You know, if our attitude as we come away from worship is one of thoughtful meditation and discussion about what occurred, that sends one message. But if it's criticizing the preacher, criticizing the song leader, it was too hot, all these complaints,
2: that message is received loud and clear.
4: Absolutely.
2: And, you know, when people complain about the preacher, whether they talk about the length of the sermon, whatever the content, if it's biblical, then it ought to be acceptable.
5: Right.
2: And one of the questions that we have tonight, what advice would you give young married people, young married couples, with regard to the child-rearing process?
4: The first thing I would warn them about is unsolicited advice. Everybody wants to give their advice, but is it biblical? And they need to spend some time before children come onto the scene looking at what Scripture says and make sure they really understand passages like Ephesians 6:4, Colossians 3:21. Fathers, don't provoke your children lest they become discouraged. And discuss how are we going to discipline, how are we going to raise them up properly. And that homework needs to be done ahead of time.
2: Sure.
4: So that when the children come, there's a lot of challenges that come with that, but at least they're prepared and they have a game plan going in.
2: So, you know, I would stress to every young couple that your most valuable possession,
5: mm-hmm.
2: precious possession, is your children. And you better take really good care of them and biblically point them in the right way. BJ?
5: That just hit me when you said that in 1 Samuel chapter 30, the men went to war, but the Bible talks about those who were left behind to take care of the children, and yet they would also participate in enjoying the spoils of the victory that was brought back, and they were given credit for the things that they had done to contribute. And so the idea is, and I'm using a new Bible, and so where I look on the page where it's normally there, I may have to do what Brother Keeble said. You just read and you'll run into it. But I'm pretty sure it's there in 1 Samuel chapter 30. He talks about this idea of, yeah, here it is, verse number 24. Who will hearken unto you in this matter? But as his part is that goeth down to the battle, so shall his part be that tarrieth by the stuff. They shall part alike. And if you read the rest of the context and surrounding passages, you see that the wives would be not out on the battlefield, but what would they be doing? They'd be taking care of keeping the home fires burning, but they would participate in the victory spoils because their job at home is never to be underestimated. It's so vital and so important.
2: You triggered a thought that maybe we ought to discuss for a moment or two. I know that in the last probably 75 years in our country, there have been cataclysmic changes in a lot of different things, particularly in the home. One of the big changes that's come about in the last half century in our country, many mothers have exited the home for the workforce. And, you know, you talk about keeping those fires burning at home. Do you think that it's, and I understand that there are some situations where it's absolutely necessary because of finances, et cetera. It takes both incomes to make it. But do you think that it's possible that we have sacrificed our children on the altar of materialism, money, et cetera, for work, for gain, so to speak?
5: I would say on a case-by-case basis, that's very possible. I would never presume to judge everyone's specific situation and what they're going through or things of that nature. But I know what the general principle is. It's very clear. It's not hard to figure out. And that is that in Titus chapter 2 and verse 4, the older women teach the younger women to be sober, to love their husbands, love their children, to be discreet, that is, and chaste, and keepers at home, good, obedient to their own husbands, that the word of God be not blasphemed. Now, this does not suggest that a woman can't be a keeper at home and also be involved in other transactions. The worthy woman that we often talk about in Proverbs 31 is considering a field to buy it, and so she's not always within the boundaries of the home. She's out and about. But never did she lose sight of her mission.
2: Right.
5: And one of the most haunting cartoons I've ever seen, you know, oftentimes, and this is not so much the case anymore maybe, but they'd zoom in on the football player on the sideline, and as soon as he realized the camera was on him, he'd say, "Hi, Mom," right? One of the most haunting cartoons I ever saw showed a camera zooming in on the football player, and he looks up and says, "Hi, daycare center." And that does get to you. Now, it's great when family can help watch family, and that makes a difference when it's in the family. But certainly the goal is for young men and young women to be raised by their moms and dads.
2: Yeah, you know, they call it latchkey children.
5: Mm-hmm.
2: I'm sorry, Mark. Go ahead.
3: Yeah, and, you know, just today, there's a little girl who my wife has watched since she was just a tiny little thing, member of the congregation, and both of her parents have work schedules, and there's a couple days a week that she comes and spends with us.
4: And that's a family type situation. She is a part of our family. Our grandson, sometimes he spends time with us, sometimes he spends time with his other grandparents. And that family relationship and situation builds upon those same lessons that they're learning from mom and dad.
5: Yeah.
4: When mom and dad are taking care of other things, those same lessons are being taught.
6: I think great points, great points. We're going to take a break. Be right back in a couple of minutes. Hope you'll stay with us.
7: Hello, I'm Clifton Angel. I'm a minister for the Coldwater Church of Christ in Coldwater, Mississippi. I'd like to invite you to our upcoming gospel meeting that begins this coming Sunday, September 23rd, and it continues through the night of Wednesday, September 26th. Mark Lindley of the Chapman Road Church of Christ in Ripley, Mississippi is going to be doing our preaching. We will meet for Bible class at 9:30 a.m. on Sunday. We will be studying the topic, Seeing the Unseen. We'll gather for worship at 10:30 a.m. on Sunday morning, and we will be studying the topic, Counting the Cost. We will then have a meal together, and we hope that you can be there for that even, and gather for worship again at 1 p.m. and study the topic of renewing our minds. Then we'll meet again at 7 p.m. on the nights of Monday, Tuesday, and Wednesday. On Monday night, we'll be studying the topic, Can the True Church Exist Today? Truly an intriguing question. Tuesday's topic will be The Safe Course. Wednesday night's topic will be What Will the Next Generation Know? We are located at 2008 Highway 306 in Coldwater, Mississippi. We are looking forward to having you with us.

0: 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Now back to the program.
1: Thank you for staying with us tonight. We are discussing parents and grandparents and the vital role that they play in the development of our children's lives. We appreciate so much you being a part of our program tonight. We'd love to take your questions. Feel free to call us or email us. We would love to hear from you this evening. As we get back to our program tonight, in Proverbs chapter 22, verse 6, Solomon wrote, "Train up a child in the way he should go, and when he is old, he will not depart from it." One of the questions that we have tonight: if a child becomes unfaithful later in life, did the parents fail? Because I know sometimes parents feel like they are an absolute failure because their children do not reflect the values that they instilled in them.
2: I would say not necessarily the case. That could be an answer. They could have failed. They could have failed to instill within their child biblical concepts. But at the same time, they could do everything according to the book and properly, but their child, exercising their own free will, chooses not to remain faithful to God. So, to take Proverbs 22:6 and say that's a hard and fast rule would negate free will, which we know God doesn't do.
3: Sure. Strikes me that the book of Proverbs is about general rules oftentimes. Here's an example. Proverbs 16:7. When a man's ways please the Lord, even his enemies are at peace with him. No one's ways pleased the Father more than Jesus, and yet his enemies were not at peace with him at one point in time. They were anxious to kill him. Now, that's still a general rule, but it's not a 100% ironclad guarantee. But I tell you, one of the best passages I know of to address this possibility is Ezekiel 18, because in Ezekiel 18, he is definitely describing, in verse 5, a man that is just, who does what's lawful and right. And he goes on to describe just how he walks in God's statutes, he's kept God's judgments. He is just. He shall surely live, saith the Lord God. Next verse, if this man that is just and does what's lawful and right, if he begets a son that is a robber, a shedder of blood, and that doeth the like to any one of these things, it goes on to say, if he begets a son that's, that son's going to die, and his blood will be upon that son and not the father. The son shall not bear the iniquity of the father, neither shall the father bear the iniquity of the son. And Adam and Eve they had a father, the best one you could ever have. There's no doubt that Adam and Eve were well taught. Is there one thing God should have told them, could have told them, that he didn't tell them that would have kept them from saying yes to the forbidden fruit? Did God just leave something out? Was he not there? Was he an absent father? No, you couldn't be a better father than was Almighty God. And yet Satan did not say, well, I guess in that case I've got no shot. He thought, they're still free moral agents, and if I can seduce them and get them to leave what they know, then I've still got a shot. So we can't get self-righteous in the fact that we've taught our children the right things and assume that therefore they're incapable of coming to a wrong conclusion. Mary was the mother of Jesus. She was chosen because she was a good woman. And yet there was a time in John 7 when her other sons did not accept the messianic mission of Jesus. Now, had she not taught them who Jesus was? I'm sure she had, but at that point in time, they hadn't accepted it. And so there are just so many examples in the Bible that show the possibility that it's a child's choice, not the parent's neglect. Right. Having said that, I would never try to give any parent, including myself, a free pass automatically to suggest that there isn't a parental role that's possible when children go astray.
1: And you know, I think your point is well made, particularly going back to, for example, Genesis chapter 3. I don't think that anyone would say that God failed.
3: No.
1: It wasn't God's fault.
3: No.
1: As you said, he had done everything for them and provided for them the very best instruction, etc., and yet they just made poor decisions.
3: And if that could happen to him, who do we think we are?
1: That's right.
3: That it could not happen to us?
1: I think you're right.
2: And as we look at the book of Proverbs, you know, chapter 22, verse 16, the passage we're talking about, you look at the first seven chapters of the book, and they're detailed instructions. My son, here are things you need to pay attention to. Here are issues that could confront you. Here's advice from a father. This is what you need to do. There's so much there, so many potential places to get trapped up, that diligence needs to be seen in all these areas. And the sad thing about faithfulness is all it takes is one area to trip somebody up, and their soul could be lost eternally.
1: That's true. You know, as we think about the climate in which our children live today and grandchildren as well, one of the things that as parents and grandparents we have to monitor would obviously be television, movies, music. Do you think that from a parent-grandparent perspective that we give enough attention to those matters?
3: I think we're fooling ourselves if we think that what our children are watching and consuming isn't shaping them, because as a man thinketh in his heart, so is he, Proverbs 23 and verse 7. And you give someone a steady diet of that which is impure and unjust and unlovely and the opposite of Philippians 4:8, mm-hmm. Then you're going to see that out of the abundance of the heart the mouth speaketh, Matthew chapter 12, 34 and following. And so the idea is, what, you know, garbage in, garbage out is a valid principle, when it comes to the mind as well.
1: Yeah, you know, I know statistically people have talked about the number of hours children consume television programming, music, internet, etc. And as you said a moment ago, they do lend to shaping and molding the minds of those young folks. Yes, sir.
2: There's so many areas, though, that we as parents and grandparents need to be up on times. We need to know what's going on. We need to know exactly what our kids are getting involved in. And one thing that's happened recently that has been kind of shocking, a dear friend of mine, you know, when we were younger, we listened to some music that was popular at the time. But come back and hearing some of these things on some of the oldie radio stations, and the message of the songs that we grew up with, and we've been kind of identifying these for each other, and you know, didn't realize what it was we were ingesting as children. But that only highlights to me now how careful we need to be, because I mean, honestly, there's some artists that my kids are listening to that I've never even heard of. They're talking about this and that. I don't know them, but I need to.
1: Yeah, absolutely. BJ, do you have something?
3: I was just thinking, years ago, I taught a class at a Christian camp that I was assigned to teach, and that was on the music young people are listening to. Well, I started investigating some of the music that was being listened to, and I was absolutely shocked to really see what some of the lyrics were. And the young people, when I brought it to their attention in the class, they would sometimes sit there and at first they were like, no, it doesn't say that. And I'd read the lyrics right from the script itself, and it's like, whoa. I guess sometimes because the beat is so catchy, you get in a position where you think, maybe it's okay because the beat is so good, I don't even notice the lyrics. And yet that's not the way that we determine whether something's good and wholesome.
2: Interesting. And it's, the problem is even compounded more in today's society, because it's not just the songs, it's not just the movies, but there's apps on the phone.
3: Oh, yeah.
2: Some that can lead you to problems, some that can lead you to trouble, that we need to be up on. You know, what can you do with an Xbox?
3: Mm-hmm.
2: You know, these things are connected to the internet, and there's a lot that's that you can do there. And I'm not picking on Microsoft.
3: Sure.
2: Any type of device, you can have potential issues.
3: In the latest update for my phone that came in, one of the new features they're promoting is something they call screen time, in which you can hit a button to see how much time you've spent on your phone looking at your screen in a certain amount of time, and it suggested that parents might be wanting to use this feature. And you know, if you think about it, we shouldn't be shocked if our children are spending more time on screen reading the uninspired and often erroneous statements of others instead of the inspired Word of God. It's not really a shock that they would be led astray.
4: I think you're right. We're going to take a quick break. We'll be right back.
2: I'm sitting down with John King with the Churches of Christ Disaster Response Team. John, tell us a little bit about DRT.
5: Well, DRT is a response organization that, goes in and assists people and churches during a disaster. Typically what we do is we try to find a host church in the area, and we try to support them as they support their community. Typically what we do is we supply manpower, volunteers come in, and then we house them and we support as we go through that. We have some equipment that we bring in with that. We have heavy equipment. We have tool trailers. We have the shower trailer. Of course, everybody needs a shower during that. And then we have a mobile kitchen. So we can pretty much work independent with trying to support that church.
2: So if somebody's in a disaster zone or wants to help folks in a disaster zone, DRT is the place to go?
5: That's true, and you can reach out to us. We have a website you can go look at. We also have a Facebook page. If you want to get connected, you know, sign up for email, and we'll send you emails when we're doing something.
2: Fantastic. Thanks so much for being with us, John. Yeah.

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1: Thank you for staying with us. I apologize. I have been battling allergies, and I think they are about to win. It is something else. But I apologize to you tonight, and hopefully and prayerfully can make it through the final segment here. We appreciate you staying with us. One of the questions that we want to get to tonight, we have a caller on the line and is asking about faithful children with regard to one who would serve in that office. And if the children become unfaithful later in life, would that disqualify a brother?
2: Excellent, excellent question. And the passage we have in Titus 1, but 1 Timothy 3, specifically with children, talks about having his children in submission with all reverence. And the question is a child... is a child in submission. Earlier in that verse, it says he rules his own house well. So when a child's within the household, we have that requirement. If a child after that point in time, has been raised up as he should, has left the house, is exercising that free will, then, you know, they're no longer in the house, and that parent is no longer responsible for them.
1: Okay. Now let's take a call at this time.
3: Yes, can you hear me?
1: Yes, sir. Yes, sir.
3: Okay, my question is this. This is a question that has always confused me. I know that the scriptures say that for a man to be an elder, he has to have faithful children. Now, if the children are in the home and are faithful, but then they graduate high school, they go off to college, things happen, they become unfaithful. The children are out of a home. Can that man be an elder?
4: I think there are certain caveats to this that you have to consider. First of all, a man might have, for example, four children, and one of those children, after leaving the home, might, for some reason, go astray. But if that child was under respectful control while in the home, that elder has demonstrated his ability to manage a household, which is the point in the first place. And if one of his children goes astray, that would not necessarily prove him to be a derelict father. Because here's what I've always noticed. In the case I just mentioned, we have a man who has four children. Three of them are faithful. One becomes unfaithful. The one who becomes unfaithful, people want to use as proof he cannot manage a household. But what about the three that are faithful? Yeah. And besides, in the parable of the prodigal son, who is the father in this parable? We've always said the father represents whom? It represents God. And yet, does God have any unfaithful children? Yes. Does that mean that God is the cause of those children being unfaithful? Certainly not. In Isaiah chapter 1 and verse number 2, God says, I have nourished and brought up children. Did he do a good job? I'm sure he did. And they have rebelled against me. It wasn't because of some dereliction on his part. And so, you know, now if an elder has all of his children go astray, then one, you know, I doubt that he's probably going to want to stay on anyway.
1: Sure.
4: Because he's going to want to say, well, maybe this is an issue.
1: I agree wholeheartedly, Mark.
2: And a man in that situation, if all of his children are astray, yes, he's got a lot of shepherding to do, a lot of work to do, sure. But in his own home. Working or, you know, with his children who are outside the home, that man really needs to focus on that. And that needs to be his priority, right. Rather than looking after the souls of the congregation.
1: Yeah. Hey, thank you for calling in tonight very, very much. And we appreciate...
3: Thank you very much.
1: Yes, sir. Thank you. We appreciate questions like that. And you know, I think that these are thought-provoking questions that need a careful examination from the Scriptures. And I think the illustration from Luke 15 is very valid. It's a good one.

0: should exert what influence they have.
1: I think you're right. Like if you have a generation that has been skipped, then the grandparents can exercise a lot of influence on the grandchildren. It may be that they are the only hope that those children have.
2: And you know, I'm thinking of one of the most godly men that I know right now would be the first to tell you that while his children were young, he was involved in his, at that point in time, his job and every other thing. He used to come up to me occasionally and lament, "Oh, how I wish I'd been the Christian then that I am trying to be now. And what can I do to rescue my children when I wasn't there, what I should have been when they were in those formative years?" And of course, I've even cried with him a time or two about it and said, "Look, you can't undo what you didn't do or do what you didn't do, but you can do this. You can tell your children how much you wish you had been more of a spiritual leader. You can ask them to look at your life now and to see the way that you're living, and to all you can do is apologize and try to show them a better way, and hopefully that will have an impact upon them."
1: Yeah, I think that's great advice. Particularly, you know, we talk about transparency and being honest, and to just candidly admit, you know what, maybe I wasn't what I should have been. And I'm trying to do the best I can and to express in a very sincere way, you know, that I failed. Mm-hmm. And that I would even go so far as to say, look, I would ask, you know, hey, forgive me for not being there and not being what I should have been.
2: Right.
0: I think if we're honest with ourselves, we can all say that. Sure. There's all, every one of us can say there are some things I wish I could have a do-over.
2: And in the case of the question where the grandparents weren't responsible for raising the child, but now are asking themselves, how much influence do I try to exert? I think Mark nailed it when he said, you know, they've got to do what they can to try to be an influence. And you and I know, we all know at this table, and I'm sure our viewers do, of grandparents who see to it that though their children may not take the children to their children to services, grandma and grandpa are there to pick them up.
1: Right.
2: And if it weren't for them, there are a lot of children that wouldn't be going to services if grandma and grandpas weren't out there trying to see to it that they got a chance to learn God's word. We commend those kind of grandparents.
1: That's exactly right.
0: Absolutely.
1: Another question we have tonight: how can I help my children be better parents to my grandchildren?
0: I would start off with you need to be very careful and tread lightly when the children are there. I mean, the time for training your children to be better parents is before they have kids.
1: Yeah.
0: You know, when the kids come on the scene, there's a lot of activity and a lot of things going on and a lot of unsolicited advice. In doing some preparation for tonight's program, I did some looking at some parenting and grandparenting advice columns and seeing how many times people in dysfunctional parent-grandparent relationships came to be because the grandparents didn't understand their role and the parents didn't understand their role.
1: That's right.
2: I remember when my children were young, I was giving them quite a talking to about something that they deserved. And my dad was in the room while I was giving this little lecture, but he didn't say anything while they were in the room. But as soon as they left the room, he fell on the floor laughing. And I said, "What is so funny?" He said, "I know that speech. I've heard that speech. In fact, I think I've given you that speech time and time again. I didn't think you were listening." As he said, apparently you were, because you just recited it almost verbatim. And so, you know, he didn't try to interfere with what I was doing in front of them, but he commended me for having gotten the lesson from him when they left the room.
1: That's great. A couple of questions that are somewhat negative in nature, but the first: how do I deal with a rebellious teenager?
0: A rebellious teenager is that's almost a redundant statement. Part of the natural process of going through the age of maturing from a child to an adult, there is

0: is a bit of independence that comes along with it. And parents need to understand that as the child becomes more independent, they need to adapt their parenting to go along with that. Give them more responsibility, more freedom, more independence as they're able to take it. Part of the problem is if parents act like Eli did with his children, 1 Samuel chapters 1 through 3, and don't restrain their child when they're young, mm-hmm. when they get to those teenage years, the rebellion becomes horrible and very difficult to manage.
1: A sculptor had two sculptures in his workshop. One of them was clearly defined. The facial features were very easy to distinguish. And then the one obviously made from the same mold was all blurred and did not have the same sharp features. Someone asked him about it, and he said the difference is this one I made the impression when it was hot enough to receive the impression. He said, for this one here, I waited too long and it had cooled so that it didn't leave as distinct an impression. But as far as this, how to deal with a rebellious child or grandchild, Isaiah 1, I mentioned that he said, I've nourished and brought up children, they've rebelled against me, so here's your rebellious child. What's God say in this chapter he's going to do about it? In this particular case, we don't have time to read all of it, but he basically says, verse 25, I'll turn my hand upon you and purge your dross and take away your tin. And he's basically saying earlier in the chapter that he's going to devour them with the sword. Sometimes, obviously, we would not say that we go that far as parents, but the point I'm making is tough love within the boundaries of a measured dose of discipline is certainly not to be avoided. Sometimes that's the very thing that is needed.
2: And, you know, in that same context, he said, come, let us reason together.
1: Right.
2: I think that there's a lot to be said for sitting down and reasoning with our children as well. Another question that we have tonight, what do I do when my adult child is leaving the faith?
0: That's a tough one right there, but the parents definitely need to continue to exert an influence and do what they can to restore such a one. You know, all the passages we have in Scripture about restoring an erring brother apply specifically within the family. Those are things that we need to do. And I think the honest discussion, the honest dialogue, as we mentioned, the understanding why the child's doing what they're doing, and let them realize, hey, my life has not always been perfect, but God doesn't demand perfection from me. He demands faithfulness.
1: Plead, pray, teach, ask questions. Is there anything that you are losing confidence in that we could talk about?
2: Yeah.
1: You know, when John the Baptizer, the same one who said, behold the Lamb of God that takes away the sin of the world, he was never bashful about declaring that Jesus was the Son of God. But when he was in prison, he got so discouraged, he sent some folks to ask Jesus, are you the one that should come, or do we look for another? And Jesus, interestingly enough, did not lambast him and say, how could you lose your faith in me and doubt me after I've proven myself? He said, you go show John again, key word again, and show him the blind are receiving their sight, the lepers are being healed, the lame are walking, the dead are being raised. In other words, you give him the
2: reassurance,
1: re-examine the evidence. And so maybe our children, if they're leaving the faith, need to have a revisitation of the things that they once believed.
2: What do you think? I'm sorry, go ahead.
0: And absolutely, and I think, you know, one of the messages I'd like for our viewers to get before they get to this point where their adult children are leaving the faith, make sure that they're teaching proactively their children when they're young, building this faith within them, teaching them apologetics, teaching them the matters of the faith that they need to know mm-hmm. while they're young. And when they're older, they can refer back to that. If we're reactive in our parenting, don't deal with it till, you know, rebellious teenager till it becomes a problem.
2: Right.
0: Unfaithful adult till it becomes a problem. It's too late. the time for that battle was years earlier.
2: I agree. Another question that's come in tonight, what is a parent to do if their kid has been withdrawn from? Excellent question.
1: Well, again, plead and pray and try to restore such a one just as you would anyone. If you and I are to admonish a brother that's not related to us, how much more should we want to admonish our loved one who is? Now, I will say this. If this question read, what is a wife to do if her husband is withdrawn from, we would understand that in that particular realm, certain family responsibilities would still remain. For example, she is not allowed to divorce him and remarry just because he's been withdrawn from. She's not allowed to withhold her wifely, you know, role or responsibilities from him just because he's been withdrawn from. She still has some responsibilities that extend to him as a family member, but she cannot in any way, shape, or form do something that would lead him to believe that she endorses his sin.
2: Yeah, absolutely.
0: Keeping that dialogue open, discussing the matter, and making sure that you know, every opportunity is used to teach, to beg them to come back to the faith. Realizing that withdrawal is just an acknowledgement that God has withdrawn from that person because of their unfaithfulness.
2: Well, let me ask this question. We've got about 2 minutes left in our program. Why do you think families have lost their children in this day and time to the world? I mean, is there any one particular thing that you see?
1: I don't mean to be redundant, but how could God have lost Adam and Eve after all that he taught them that was right? Here's the answer. When the woman saw that the tree was good for food, there's the lust of the flesh, what tastes good. That it was pleasant to the eyes, there's the lust of the eyes, what looks good. And that it was a tree to be desired to make one wise, there's the pride of life, what makes me look good. And you put Genesis 3 and 1 John 2:15 to 17 down side by side, and then you add Matthew 4 to that, and look at how Jesus tried, or Satan tried to tempt Jesus rather. Same thing, lust of the flesh, lust of the eyes, pride of life. That's the way Satan goes about it. So what we try to do is equip our children to be strong enough to say no to the temptation just like Jesus did.
0: Amen. And we need to build on that as in their younger years, be proactive in our parenting, make sure that we're teaching those lessons. It's so easy to get caught up in the busyness of every day, run here, do this, do that, get the laundry done, make a meal. But taking care of that soul is the most important thing, and we can't lose sight of that fact.
1: Amen. Absolutely right.
2: Guys, what a great job. Thank you so much. Appreciate your wisdom and your knowledge of Scripture, and the fact that in a very compassionate way you discussed what I believe to be a very sensitive topic, but a needed topic. Mm-hmm. And so thank you for being a part of our program tonight. We're always glad to have the opportunity to come into your home. Hope to see you back here again next Thursday night. Until then, God bless you.
3: This has been GBN Live. Thank you for watching. If I were to ask you how many churches exist in the world today, what would you say? You might say, I don't know, a lot, I guess. And you would certainly be correct with that answer. There are over 43,000 churches that exist in the world today. Now, I want you to think about how confusing that could be for a person who is seeking for the truth. Friend, may I respectfully tell you that God is not the author of confusion. If you open your Bible, you won't find 43,000 churches. You'll only find one. Jesus said in Matthew 16:18, "Upon this rock I will build my church." Dear friend, our invitation to you is this. Let's go back to the Bible and be what they were, Christians only, and a part of the one church that Jesus promised to build.

0: You have questions? The Bible has answers. This program, overseen by the Phillips Street Church of Christ, is dedicated to answering your questions with God's Word. Please join us for the period of study as we seek to give a Bible answer. And now, here is your moderator.
1: Hello, everyone. Welcome to A Bible Answer. My name is Mike McDaniel. I'm the preacher of the Central Church of Christ in Caruthersville, Missouri. This program is overseen by the elders of the Phillips Street Church of Christ in Dyersburg, Tennessee, and 45 congregations of the Churches of Christ all throughout this region. You'll see their names at the end of this program, and we encourage you to worship and visit with them whenever you might have the opportunity. We have three gospel preachers who are with us all this month to answer your questions. We'll have them introduce themselves to you at this time.
2: Hello, my name is Kevin Thomason, and I preach for the Main Street Church of Christ in Troy, Tennessee.
3: My name is Brad Brewer. I preach for the Bethel Church of Christ in Martin, Tennessee.
4: Hello, my name is Ronnie Gutem. I'm a missionary from Kakinada, India.
1: So glad to have these brethren with us today, and let's get right to our questions, shall we? For Brother Brewer, we have this question. What does it mean to honor my father and mother? Brother Brewer.
3: Well, let's understand that this idea, this command of honoring our father and mother is one that's repeated over and over again throughout both the Old and the New Testaments. Notably, for instance, in Exodus chapter 20 and verse 12, it's the fifth commandment on that list of 10, honor thy father and thy mother, that thy days may be long upon the land which the Lord thy God giveth thee. In Matthew chapter 15, Jesus is being questioned by the scribes and the Pharisees about his disciples and why they're transgressing the traditions of the elders by not washing their hands when they ate bread. And he responded in this way in verse 3, why do you transgress the commandment of God by your traditions? For God commanded, saying, honor thy father and thy mother, and he that curseth father or mother, let him die the death. Another example would be in Ephesians chapter 6, beginning in verse 1, where Paul says, children, obey your parents in the Lord, for this is right. Honor your father and mother. This is the first commandment with promise, that it may be well with thee, and that thou mayest live long upon the earth. So the Bible is very clear that really in every dispensation of time, children have been expected to honor their parents. But now the question is, what does that involve? How can we exhibit that we honor our parents? Well, I want to suggest to you today that it involves four key actions. Number one, appreciate them. You honor your father and mother when you're thankful for those things that they've done for you. And you can show that appreciation to them in a number of ways, but perhaps particularly by valuing their guidance, valuing the way that they try to help you to navigate through life. You know, in Proverbs chapter 7, beginning in verse 1, we read, my son, keep my words and lay up my commandments with thee. Keep my commandments and live, and my law as the apple of thine eye. In Proverbs 23 and verse 26, my son, give me thine heart and let thine eyes observe my ways. So an appreciation of your parents, that's got to be involved in honoring them. Number two, accept their authority. You know, especially when you're young, you can honor your father and your mother when you recognize the authority that's been given to them by God. In Colossians 3 and verse 20, Paul said, children, obey your parents in all things, for this is well-pleasing unto the Lord. Even Jesus, as a child, accepted and submitted to the authority of his parents. You remember after that incident where he was left in the temple in Jerusalem and his parents had returned for him. It says this of Jesus in Luke chapter 2 and verse 51. He went down with them, came to Nazareth, and was subject unto them. That is, he recognized their authority as his parents, and he honored them by submitting to that authority. Number three, treat them with respect. Hebrews chapter 12 and verse 9, we had fathers of our flesh which corrected us, and we gave them reverence. That is, we gave them respect. Now, respect for your parents, that involves both what you say and how you say it. You know, it's true that there are some parents who at times might act in ways that make it very difficult for you to respect them. But even in those situations where perhaps you've got parents that they behave themselves in ways that makes it very difficult to show that respect unto them, you can honor your parents by avoiding speaking or behaving in a disrespectful way. The Proverbs writer said this, "The eye that mocketh at his father and despiseth to obey his mother, the ravens of the valley shall pick it out, and the young eagles shall eat it." Proverbs 30 and verse 17. And then number four, provide for them. That is, when your parents get to perhaps a more advanced age, they may need some practical support. And you can honor them by doing what you can do to make sure that they have, in that stage of life, those things that they need. 1 Timothy chapter 5 and verse 4 and verse 8, "If any widow have children or nephews, let them first show piety at home to requite their parents, for that's good and acceptable before God. If any provide not for his own, and especially for those of his own house, he hath denied the faith and is worse than an infidel." You know, Jesus, shortly before he died, he arranged for the care of his mother, John 19. And so it's very important as your parents get older, perhaps they're not able to do certain things for themselves, that you provide for them. That's a way that you can honor them. You know, it's so important that we heed this commandment to honor our father and our mother in every stage of life. And that may look different as you progress through life and you go through the different stages, perhaps of childhood and adolescence and on into being young adults and even into advanced age. But I hope that these suggestions that we've made today will help you as you strive to follow God in this area of your life.
1: Thank you. Now, we have a question that is related to the last question. To Brother Goodham, how do you balance leave and cleave with honoring your parents? Brother Goodham.
4: Thank you for that question. In one way, when we talk about the balance, we are talking about there are perhaps two different sides of the equation. In other words, there are a similar equation, but equal. When we're talking about honoring our parents, we are not equal to our parents. In other words, they are wiser, they are older, and they are the ones that brought us to this world. At the same time, when we think about leaving and cleaving, yes, the Bible does say in Genesis 2:24, "Shall a man leave his father and his mother?" Well, when is it going to leave that? Because when he is going to be married, when he is going to be joined with the family. Now, when we put this into picture, when the son is now a father by himself, and there are grandchildren involved, and it kind of like tips the balance, because the parent wants to discipline the child, whereas the grandparent wants to let it go. Now, that probably in many houses, many families in the world will face this kind of situation where the parents are actually feeling that grandparents are actually not allowing them to do what they're wanting to do. And this brings to a unique situation in the scripture, because we have to look for an occasion where father, son, and as well as a grandson are actually in the same context. And that happened in Genesis, in the life of Jacob, Joseph, and his sons. And remember that Joseph was 17 years old when he left his house because his brothers have sold him out to slavery. And then by providence of God, he is now, after many years, he's the second in command in the land of Egypt. And then many years later, after 22 years, in fact, after he has left his home, he get an opportunity to see that his brothers have repented and bring his father to his place. The other day I did some research, and I realized when Joseph was born, Jacob was 91 years old. For me, that is a very old to be a father. But then when Joseph honored his father, his wishes, while he was in his home. Now Jacob has come to live with Joseph, and lived there for 17 long years. And now I want to take to the context in Genesis 48:13, where Jacob is dying. And Joseph brings forth his sons, Manasseh and Ephraim, to Jacob to bring to bless them. And this is what the Bible says. And Joseph took them both, Ephraim in his right hand towards Israel's left hand, and Manasseh in his left hand towards Israel's right hand, and brought them near unto him. And Israel stretched forth out his hand and laid it upon Ephraim's head, who was younger, and his left hand upon Manasseh's head, guiding his hands wittingly, for Manasseh was the firstborn. But when we look further down, we read into the 17th and the 18th verse, this is what it shows, that Joseph was not happy with his father. Look at this in 17 and 18. And when Joseph saw that his father laid his right hand upon the head of Ephraim, it displeased him. And he held his father's hand to remove it from Ephraim's head unto Manasseh's head. And Joseph said unto his father, not so, my father, for this is the firstborn. Put thy right hand upon his head. And Joseph gets this a reply from Jacob. He says, and the father refused and said, I know it, my son, I know it. He shall also become a people, and he shall also be great. But truly his younger brother shall be greater than he, and his seed shall become a multitude of nations. Now, when we're looking at here at the situation, but Joseph is literally the second in command in Egypt, and his father is telling him, I know it. You don't have to tell me, in other words. That sounds rude, but that is the discipline of a father, even on his deathbed, and you can see that there's a displacement between father and son. But then realize, there are a few things that we need to realize. Both Joseph and Jacob are men of God. This thing, when it balances out, because they brought God into the picture, both of them. And as a family, when you're looking at how to bring balance in a family, God is the greatest equator. You bring God, and he will balance it out for us. And what is the best way to honor your parents when we're talking about leaving and cleaving? If the grandparents come and visit you, or your parents come and visit you, honor them to give them the opportunity to lead your family in prayer. Maybe preach unto your children, preach unto you as a family. And there's a saying when we were young in our home, it said, a family that prays together stays together. One of the things we have to remember is, as a family, as a unit, we need to stay together. Because there is no other entity in this world that will be brutally honest with us and love us so deeply. And what good is to equate such a relationship with them with God? Because God is the greatest equator. And when we think about these things, we need to remember that there are examples in the Bible. Solomon is the wisest king, and he's telling his children in Proverbs 4:3, for I was my father's son, tender and only beloved in the sight of my mother. At the same time, Solomon received his instructions from his father. Now the days of David drew nigh that he should die, and he charged Solomon, his son. When we think all these things, we as even though we have become parents to our children, we are still a child to our parents. And they still have the authority to teach us and guide us, and that we need to honor that and respect that. Thank you for that wonderful question.
1: Thank you very much for that good answer. I know that when the verse from Genesis is quoted in Matthew 19, when you look at that word cleave in the Greek New Testament, it means to be cemented together like glue. You know, today we have marriages that are coming apart faster than they're coming together. They won't stick together. And we do know that on some occasion, interference by in-laws can cause problems within a marriage. But it's important that we understand that each has their own home. You know, there's a story I like to tell about a couple that were visiting friends, and they received a telephone call from their recently married daughter. And after a few tense moments on the phone, the mother told the father to leave their guest and go pick up the extension, the other line. Well, what had happened was the newlyweds had their first big fight. You know, what we call a knockdown, drag-out fight. They had their first big fight, and the bride was all upset, and so she had called home. And a few minutes later, the father come out, and he rejoined his guest. And he was a man of a few words, and he tersely said she wanted to come home. And one of the guests, one of the visitors there said, what did you tell her? And the father said, told her she was home. Leave and cleave. We've reached the halfway point of our program today, and we want to offer to you a new track. This track is Where Christ Put His Blood. If you'd like to have this track or our 8-lesson Bible correspondence course or both, or to send us your question, just contact us. 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Back to our questions now to Brother Thomason. Is it a sin to elope? What does the Bible say about eloping, Brother Thomason?
2: Thank you so much for the question. Is it a sin to elope? This is going to depend upon one's definition of elope and the circumstances that are surrounding the elopement. In my library, I have a Merriam-Webster's dictionary, and it gives three definitions of the word elope. Let's look at those three definitions. Elope means to run away secretly with the intention of getting married, usually without parental consent. I think this is the definition that we generally think of when we think of someone eloping. We think of a young couple that has fallen in love, but this young couple still living at home under parental guidance. They are legally underage, but they're wanting to get married. And mom and dad are saying no. Mom and dad are saying wait. And this young couple, of course, may be planning on secretly running off against their parents' will and getting married anyhow. I think we can certainly see how that would be a sinful situation. The circumstances here would be dishonoring their parents. A question earlier on the program that Brother Brewer answered, I think we can understand how a particular situation like this could certainly be sinful. And think about that waiting aspect there just for a moment. If you've got two people underage and they're very young, but they've fallen in love, they're wanting to get married, mom and dad are saying wait, think about the wisdom of mom and dad there. And if two people really love each other, waiting a little while should not change that. And if it does change that, then there's something wrong there, and you see the wisdom of mom and dad. So under these type of circumstances, yes, it could certainly be sinful, and there may be other circumstances involved under that particular type of a definition. But another definition I found of the word elope, to run away from one's husband with a lover. Well, it doesn't take long to figure out. That certainly would be a sinful situation. There's adultery involved here, and fornication, as well as a host of other sins that may be committed here in that type of an elopement. But there is a third definition of elope in this particular dictionary. It says to slip away, to escape. I have known at least a few situations of where two people had fallen in love. They are legally of age. They do not need parental consent in this case. And they simply decide to slip away and get married. Now, if they are of legal age and everything is right scripturally, everything is right according to God's law, and they simply choose not to have a big wedding ceremony, they just want something small, and they decide just to slip off and to get married, then that's their prerogative. It's their wedding. It's their marriage. Now, that might not make everybody happy back at the house or back home, but as long as they are legal and as long as they're not violating Scripture, they, of course, could do that. So as we look at these different definitions of elopement, if one certainly is violating the scriptural command to honor father and mother, you've got a sinful situation there. If one is doing something that violates Scripture, it certainly would be sinful. But if one is in harmony with man's law concerning this marriage and in harmony with God's law, they simply want to slip away to have a small ceremony, then that would be okay. I hope this helps you with the question. Thank you.
1: Thank you. Now to Brother Brewer, do we need more than the Bible in order to be a Christian? Brother Brewer.
3: Well, let's make this really simple. You know, in the early days of the church, the first century AD, people were able to be added to the church, and in doing so, they became Christians. You know, we read in Acts chapter 2 for the first time about individuals obeying the gospel, being added to the church. Verse 41 says, "Then they that gladly received his word were baptized, and the same day there were added unto them about 3,000 souls." Verse 47, "Praising God, having favor with all the people, and the Lord added to the church daily such as should be saved." And then in Acts chapter 11 and verse 26, we find the disciples being called Christians for the very first time in Antioch. So you've got people there in the middle part of the first century who are becoming Christians. Now, as you think about all of those creeds, those statements of faith, the manuals, etc., that govern all of these various denominational bodies that exist today, those things weren't produced for hundreds of years after people had already begun to become Christians. So if I can be a Christian just simply by following the will of God, as revealed to us in the Bible, why would I want, much less need, anything else? So what do we know about the Bible as our standard in this salvation process? Well, number one, the Bible contains all the information that we need in order to know how to please God and in order to be saved. Paul would say this in 2 Timothy chapter 3, beginning in verse 16. He would say that all Scripture is given by inspiration of God. It's profitable for doctrine, for reproof, for correction, for instruction in righteousness, that the man of God may be perfect or complete, truly furnished unto all good works. Now what that tells me is that the Bible is enough. We don't need anything else to make us spiritually complete. God has given us everything that we need in His Word. Number two, the Bible is understandable. You know, if it were the case that the Bible was written in such a way that man couldn't understand it, then we might need something else in addition to it. But the Bible can be understood by anyone of reasonable intelligence. You know, if God had given us a book to guide us that we couldn't understand, then God would be the author of confusion. But 1 Corinthians 14:33 says that He's not. So we know that the Bible can be understood. Number three, it's eternal. The Bible is eternal. That is, you know, if the Bible was not the same book today that it was at its completion nearly 2,000 years ago, then we might need something else. It might be that we would need something in addition to the Bible if the Bible was not the same book and just as relevant today as it was all those years ago. But we know that God's Word, the Bible, it'll stand forever. Jesus said that his words would be present even at the judgment. John 12 and verse 48. Number four, it's infallible. You know, if there was any possibility of mistakes being found in the Bible, then we might need something else. But there are no mistakes. There are no contradictions because this is the Word of God. It was inspired by God. God gave it to us. James 1 and verse 25 refers to the Word of God as the perfect law of liberty. There are no mistakes within it. You won't find any contradictions therein, so we don't need anything else. And so I would say that for these reasons, and for other reasons as well, the Bible is sufficient. You know, if the Bible is enough to get you where you want to go, if you study it and obey it, it can get you to heaven. And so we don't need anything else other than this message that's been given to us by God. We appreciate that good question.
1: My thanks to Brethren Thomason, Brewer, and Goodham for once again doing a great job here on A Bible Answer with answers to your questions. Are we finding time to read the Bible? I want to read to you something, and this has got a little age on it, as we say. 10 ways to find time to read the Bible. Number one, wake up 10 minutes earlier each morning and read. Number two, put a Bible portion under your pillow each night before sleep. Number three, talk less, and you'll have a few more minutes to read. Number four, keep a copy on hand in the kitchen or at the telephone or to read while you are on hold. Carry a copy of the Bible in your purse or pocket to read while waiting for doctors and others. Take your Bible on trips. Keep a copy in the glove compartment of the car. Remember, a Bible in your hand is worth two on the table. Turn the TV off and read to your children. Read a verse or two at mealtime. Of course, when I read that, I thought about, that was done a few years ago, because now most of us with smartphones, we have a Bible with us, don't we? But how many of us are taking the opportunity that is afforded to us with that convenience to read it? Thanks so much for watching A Bible Answer today. And remember, for your Bible questions, there's always a Bible answer.
0: We would love to hear from you, our viewers. If you have questions for A Bible Answer, or if you'd like any of the material offered on this program, please contact us at the address on the screen. We appreciate all of our supporters, and we encourage you to worship with a faithful Church of Christ in your area.

As Paul offers the more excellent way of love, he gives a list of actions that reveal love. Less an ode to love than a remedy for division, these behaviors would heal the hurt within the Corinthian church. The first of love's action is often translated patience, which fails to capture Paul's true intent. Patience implies enduring annoyances and minor difficulties, but Paul uses a word meaning to bear up under strenuous difficulties. The King James Version more closely captures the idea in suffereth long. The first thing love does is put up with slight and insult. We all suffer offenses and unkindness, giving us ample opportunity to suffer long. We've been cussed at, swung at, spat upon, abused, slighted, taken advantage of, hated, passed over, and mocked. Yet love leads us to passively take the hit. There's no room for retaliation. Love is patient.

Welcome to LG Ministry. I'm grateful that you have joined me today to hear another lesson from God's Word. I always strive to present the truth, and I hope the lessons I preach will challenge you to grow as a Christian and will cause you to be uplifted so that you might grow closer to God. So let's dive in and discover the treasures of His teaching together. We live in a society that demands constant change. If you don't change the way you think and you don't embrace the new way, then many times you'll get left behind. For instance, there's always new software programs to learn at work. And if you're not willing to learn and change, you'll most likely not have a job for long. In the business world, things are always changing. For example, stores used to rely on people physically coming to their shops. However, businesses have had to embrace the internet to start making their products available online, or else, you know, they'll lose a great deal of money. Another example is the textbooks our children use to learn from in school. Many of these books are revised yearly to keep up with the new information and discoveries that are made. The science field is another great example of how things keep changing because they're constantly learning new things. For example, the discovery of the Higgs boson in 2012 helped confirm the existence of the Higgs field, which is thought to give particles mass. This discovery has implications for our understanding of the fundamental nature of the universe. The discovery of gravitational waves in 2016, which were predicted by Albert Einstein's theory of general relativity, has opened up new ways of studying the universe and its most violent events, such as the merging of black holes. The discovery of CRISPR, that's how you pronounce it, it's C-R-I-S-P-R, it's a gene editing technology that allows scientists to make precise changes to the DNA of living organisms. It has the potential to revolutionize medicine and agriculture. It works by using a small piece of RNA to guide a special enzyme called CAS9 to a specific location in the genome where it can cut the DNA at that location. Once the DNA has been cut, scientists can then use other tools to insert, delete, or modify specific sections of the genome. In medicine, it has the potential to be used to treat genetic diseases by correcting mutations in the genome. In agriculture, it can be used to create crops that are more resistant to pests and diseases or to improve the nutritional contents of food. Of course, these are just a few modern-day examples that show how much we are used to changing and adapting. We can also see historical instability as new countries form and Owens fall. We have examples of this in our history books, but we also can see these events happening in the Bible. For example, when Daniel interpreted King Nebuchadnezzar's dream, he told him how another would replace his kingdom and that kingdom would be replaced by another and so on. So history shows us that things are constantly changing and no one can know how long a country will last. I'm sure many thought Rome would never end, but it did. Some probably think that the United States will continue on forever, but we have no guarantee of that. Since we are constantly facing changes in our society and changing the way we think, this has caused many in the religious world to revamp the way we worship God. So they come armed with their new ideas of how to make it better, and they try to influence as many as they can to join in with them and embrace the new ways just like they embrace everything else. Many are willing to do this because they're tired of feeling restrained by what they can do based upon what the Word of God teaches about worship. While it might seem like a wonderful idea to enhance a worship service by using whatever means are necessary to appeal to the masses, we must come back to reality and realize that God is unchanging. We don't come to please or entertain ourselves when we worship Him. We come to please Him by obeying His commands. Jesus makes this clear, John 4, verse 24. God is spirit, and those who worship Him must worship in spirit and truth. Worshiping God in spirit means that we're worshiping Him from our hearts. And worship Him from the truth means that we're worshiping Him according to His Word. John 17:17, sanctify them by your truth. Your Word is truth. Both of these are necessary to make our worship pleasing to Him. We also need to note what the writer of Hebrews says, Hebrews 13, verse number 8. Jesus Christ is the same yesterday, today, and forever.
You see, God has not changed the way He wants things done. His pattern and His kingdom cannot be shaken or moved. In fact, the writer of Hebrews tells us this very thing, Hebrews 12, verse 28. Therefore, let us be grateful for receiving a kingdom that cannot be shaken, and thus let us offer to God acceptable worship with reverence and awe. This whole phrase, cannot be shaken, comes from the Greek word asolatos, which means not subject to alteration of essential nature or being, unshakable, enduring, unmovable. This plainly shows us that God's kingdom, / church, cannot be shaken or moved because it will continue forever. Even when Jesus returns and destroys the earth, the kingdom will be handed over to the Father and remain in heaven for eternity. Another thing that cannot be moved is truth itself. While it is true that the false way will have its hour, but guess what? It will never endure. Things that are built on lies can never survive, and those who live for falsehood will certainly pay the price. Proverbs 19, verse number 5, a false witness will not go unpunished, and he who speaks lies will not escape. Revelation 21, verse number 8, but the cowardly, unbelieving, abominable, murderers, sexual immoral, sorcerers, idolaters, and all liars shall have their part in the lake which burns with fire and brimstone, which is the second death. So a person should never desire the false way, because Pharaoh will always await them. Instead, every person that is a follower of God should have the same attitude as expressed in Psalm 25, verse number 4. Show me your ways, O Lord. Teach me your paths. Lead me in your truth and teach me, for you are the God of my salvation. On you I wait all the day. God's truth is what we should seek, because His truth will never die and it will not change. This is why we see Jesus telling us in Matthew 24, verse 35, heaven and earth will pass away, but my words will by no means pass away. No matter how many times someone tries to destroy the truth, it will not change, because Jesus said that even if heaven and earth are gone, His words will remain. However, there have been those who have tried to destroy it. Please consider a few examples that Cecil Willis has provided. Clement of Alexandria wrote, many martyrs are daily burned, crucified, and beheaded before our eyes. For many years, Christianity was outlawed by the Roman government. From Trajan, reign 98 to 117, until Constantine, 300. Many Roman emperors opposed Christianity and made it their goal to destroy the Bible. Diocletian, 284 to 316, the ruler preceding Constantine, was focused on destroying the Bible. Eusebius, the historian, said royal edicts were published everywhere, commanding that the churches be leveled to the ground and the scriptures destroyed by fire. That's Church History, Book 8, Chapter 1. Diocletian went on to say that if one had a copy of the scriptures and did not surrender it to be burned, if it were discovered, he would be killed. Furthermore, if any other should know of one who had a copy of the scriptures and did not report it, he also would be killed. During this time, many Bibles were burned. The historian Newman said, multitudes hastened to deny the faith and to surrender their copies of the scripture. Many more bore the most horrible tortures and refused with their latest breath to surrender the scriptures or in any way to compromise themselves. After this edict had been in force for 2 years, Diocletian boasted, I have completely exterminated the Christian writings from the face of the earth. But had he completely destroyed it? Well, our next ruler, Constantine, became a Christian. He wanted copies of the scriptures for all the churches, but Diocletian allegedly destroyed the Word of God. But after Constantine offered a large reward for a copy of scriptures, within 25 hours, 50 copies of the Bible were brought to him. During the Middle Ages, the Roman Catholic Church burned thousands of copies of the Bible, but the Bible lives on. Voltaire, a French infidel who died in 1778, tried to destroy the Bible and predicted that within 100 years the Bible and Christianity would no longer exist. But Voltaire's effort and prophecy failed miserably. In fact, within 100 years, the printing press that Voltaire had printed his infidel literature was being used to print copies of the Bible. And later, the house he lived in, it was literally stacked with Bibles prepared by the Geneva Bible Society. So Voltaire and everyone else have failed to destroy the Bible.
The Bible is one of the most published and printed books in the history of the world. It has been printed in just about every known language, including Braille. And each year since it was first written, it has been the world's greatest bestseller every year. 3.9 billion copies have been sold over the last 50 years. So as Jesus said, the Word of God will not be destroyed. The Bible makes it clear that neither you nor I have the ability or the authority to change God's Word. So that makes God's truth immovable, and we shouldn't try and compromise His truth for the sake of trying to please others. This basic message can be seen in many passages. For example, Paul wrote in 1 Corinthians 4, verse number 6, "Now these things, brethren, I have figuratively transferred to myself and Apollos for your sake, that you may learn in us not to think beyond what is written, that none of you may be puffed up on behalf of one against the other." Paul is letting us know that as Christians, we are not supposed to go beyond what is written in the Scriptures, because they are our authority and our pattern. They have everything in them that we need to know about living our lives for God. 2 Timothy 3, verse 16, "All Scripture is given by inspiration of God and is profitable for doctrine, for reproof, for correction, for instruction in righteousness, that the man of God may be complete, thoroughly equipped for every good work." Over and over again, we can see the New Testament writers emphasizing the importance of holding to the truth and nothing but the truth. For example, I want you to notice what Paul tells Timothy, 2 Timothy 1, verse 13. "Hold fast the pattern of sound words which you have heard from me in faith and love which are in Christ Jesus." The reason this was so important to the New Testament writers is because they knew that there would be false teachers that would rise up and try to deceive the people by trying to keep them away from absolute truth. That is exactly what Paul tells Timothy in 2 Timothy 3, verse number 1. "But know this, that in the last days perilous times will come, for men will be lovers of themselves, lovers of money, boasters, proud, blasphemers, disobedient to parents, unthankful, unholy, unloving, unforgiving, slanderers, without self-control, brutal, despisers of good, traitors, headstrong, haughty, lovers of pleasure rather than lovers of God, having a form of godliness but denying its power, and from such people turn away. For of this sort are those who creep into households and make captives of gullible women loaded down with sins, led away by various lusts, always learning and never able to come to the knowledge of the truth." We have to realize that these kinds of people exist today, and they will do whatever it takes to distort God's truth. But we have been warned that if we properly arm ourselves with God's unmovable truth, then deceitfulness will not affect us. But we cannot just sit around and allow false concepts to bloom. Instead, we must speak out and allow God's truth to overcome these falsehoods, no matter how popular they may be, which is what Paul told Timothy, 2 Timothy 4, verse number 1. "I charge you, therefore, before God and the Lord Jesus Christ, who will judge the living and the dead at His appearing in His kingdom. Preach the word, be ready in season and out of season. Convince, rebuke, exhort with all longsuffering and teaching. For the time will come when they will not endure sound doctrine, but according to their own desires, because they have itching ears, they will heap up for themselves teachers, and they will turn their ears away from the truth and be turned aside to fables. But you be watchful in all things, endure afflictions, do the work of an evangelist, fulfill your ministry." Friends, there is nothing more powerful than God's truth, but you must be willing to use it as your authority in God by making it a part of your daily life. If you never pick up your Bible and learn from it, you'll never become the faithful Christian you should be, and you'll never be able to defend God's truth. Some say that truth is relative, and that I can have one truth from the Bible and someone else can have another. If this concept is true, then there isn't any way for us to be able to find absolute truth in the Bible, because this view makes everyone right, no matter what conclusion they come to.

know that this is true if there is no absolute truth? Another thing that shows that truth is not relative is that there are consequences for not obeying God's word. For example, notice what happens in the Old Testament example of Leviticus 10, verse number 1. Then Nadab and Abihu, the sons of Aaron, each took a censer and put fire in it, put incense on it, and offered profane fire before the Lord, which he had not commanded them. So fire went out from the Lord and devoured them, and they died before the Lord. This is a great Old Testament example of what happened to these two priests who decided to make their own fire, which was not the same fire as God had commanded. Now, if truth were relative, they wouldn't have lost their lives. But since truth, as found in the Bible, is absolute, they lost their lives because they could know God's truth on what fire was acceptable and what fire was not. And while God doesn't kill people today as he did with them, we are still warned about disobeying his commands under the New Testament. Paul tells us that the punishment for living a disobedient life is far worse than physical death. 2 Thessalonians 1, verse 7. When the Lord Jesus is revealed from heaven with his mighty angels in flaming fire, taking vengeance on those who do not know God and on those who do not obey the gospel of our Lord Jesus Christ, these shall be punished with everlasting destruction from the presence of the Lord and from the glory of his power, when he comes in that day to be glorified in his saints and to be admired among all those who believe, because our testimony among you was believed. When a person decides to live the false way outside of God's commands by doing things their way, they will face everlasting destruction. But the bright side of this is that those who are faithful to the Lord and walk in his commandments will spend eternity in heaven. So without a doubt, God's truth is unmovable. Another immovable thing is God's plan of salvation. It's available to everyone, and God wants everyone to know the truth about being saved. 1 Timothy 2, verse number 3, "For this is good and acceptable in the sight of God our Savior, who desires all men to be saved and to come to the knowledge of truth." James 1, verse 21, "Therefore lay aside all filthiness and overflow of wickedness, and receive with meekness the implanted word, which is able to save your souls." These two verses teach us that we must go to God's word to find out how to be saved. And I've already established that God's word is absolute truth. So everyone should come to the same conclusion about what it takes to become saved. The word of God says the following things that are necessary for salvation. John 3, verse 16, "For God so loved the world that he gave his only begotten son, that whoever believes in him should not perish but have everlasting life." Luke 13, verse 3, "I tell you no, but unless you repent, you will all likewise perish." Romans 10, verse number 9, "If you confess with your mouth the Lord Jesus and believe in your heart that God has raised him from the dead, you will be saved." 1 Peter 3, verse 21, "There is also an antitype which now saves us, baptism, not the removal of the filth of the flesh, but the answer of a good conscience toward God through the resurrection of Jesus Christ." Most Christian-based religions would agree that a person needs to believe, repent, and confess, but when it comes to baptism, they say, no, it's not necessary. Now, I will say that baptism isn't any more important than the other things that we must do to be saved, but it is just as important as those other things. All of these things work together to bring about our salvation. However, the Bible does stress that water baptism is the point that we are united with Christ in his death, Romans chapter 6. And it's the point that our sins are removed, according to Acts 2, verse 38, and Colossians 2, verse 12 and following. When we are raised up out of the water, we are considered to be a new creation that is living his life for Jesus, 2 Corinthians 5, verse 16, and again Romans chapter 6. At the point of our baptism, we are added to the church by God, 1 Corinthians 12, verse 13, Acts 2, verse 47. Finally, according to Galatians 3, verse 27, and Romans chapter 6, and verse number 3, baptism is how we get into Christ, where all the spiritual blessings are found, Romans 8, verse number 1. The only reason I'm stressing baptism more than I am these other things is that this command is being ignored by many in the religious world, and it makes the difference between being lost or being saved. If a person never obeys God's plan of salvation, which includes baptism, they will always be outside of Christ. No matter how great that person may be or how many great works they do,
It doesn't change the fact that they are lost because they are

outside of Christ. I know that's a hard thing, but that is what the Word of God teaches. So God's plan of salvation cannot be moved. In conclusion, while many things will continue to change in our society and new discoveries will be made, we have learned that there are some things that don't change. We learned that God doesn't change. His Word doesn't change. The way He wants us to worship doesn't change. His plan of salvation doesn't change. And though changes can be good in many areas of our lives, we must never think that we should change God's way, because He knows what is best for us regardless of what the world says. In fact, we should be thankful that His way doesn't change, because then we can know the truth, and we don't have to guess and know what the new truth is going to be. And so let us always praise God for His unmovable truth. I appreciate you listening to my lesson, and I hope you found it to be biblical, and I hope it challenged you in some way. I would even be happy if it just made you think about your life or about God. I think it's important that we listen to and study God's Word as often as we can. Now, one thing I want to make clear is that I don't want you to treat my Word as if it's the Word of God. I say this because I'm just a man. However, I will always do my best to study God's Word and to teach the truth. But I can make mistakes just like anyone else can. So always go to God's Word to confirm what I'm teaching. We all need to be good Bereans. If you find that I'm preaching something wrong, please let me know and be ready to show me from Scripture where I got it wrong. Because as a teacher of God, I know that I'll be judged with a harsher judgment by God. James 3, verse number 1. I would also greatly appreciate it if you would tell people about LG Ministry. You can find all my videos on YouTube. Just search by my name or search by LG Ministry, and you should easily find the channel. Or you can go to lgministry.org. Our lessons are seen by people all over the world. So I hope you'll continue to watch our program and pray that we'll be able to plant God's Word for many years to come.

The last two planets in our outer solar system are Uranus and Neptune. These two planets are very similar. Both planets are classified as gas giants. They have similar overall appearances, have many moons, faint rings, and are very cold. While they have similar atmospheric compositions, there is a difference in their overall density. Uranus is slightly larger in diameter, but Neptune is slightly more massive. Each planet presents some unique characteristics as we consider their roles in our solar system. First, Uranus is a sideways planet. Where Jupiter's poles have only a very slight tilt of degrees, and Earth's axis is tilted 23.5 degrees, Uranus is tilted about 98 degrees from vertical. This extreme planetary tilt means the Sun's light shines directly on the polar regions for much of its orbit. Since the planet rotates in this sideways fashion, each hemisphere experiences constant daylight, one half of its orbit, which totals 84 Earth years. When we consider the most distant planet, Neptune, we find that it has a highly active atmosphere. While Jupiter's winds reach speeds of 400 miles per hour, Neptune has the highest atmospheric wind speed in the entire solar system, reaching speeds nearly 1,200 miles per hour. Like all of the gas giant planets, Neptune has a rapid rotation, especially for its size, completing one rotation every 16 hours. Like Jupiter with its great red spot, Neptune also has been observed to host a giant storm. One such storm, observed by the Voyager 2 space probe in 1982, was named the Great Dark Spot. This storm had a size equal to Earth's diameter. In contrast to the persistence of Jupiter's large storm, Neptune's Great Dark Spot has since disappeared. But with violent atmospheric winds, it won't be the last disturbance seen. An additional quirk seen for both Uranus and Neptune is that their global magnetic fields are significantly tilted with respect to their rotation axes. So the poles of the magnetic field are substantially different than the poles of rotation. This contrasting alignment results in both planets having a highly complicated magnetosphere, caused by the magnetic field becoming twisted and distorted as it is rotated onto itself. As we see on Earth, the magnetic field plays a vital role in protecting and shielding the planet from the high-energy charged particles in space. Life on Earth would have serious complications if this type of scenario existed here. Now, when we consider the role these two planets have in our solar system, their existence is forever intertwined. Through history, many civilizations have made note of the existence and the position of the inner planets. Mercury, Venus, Mars, Jupiter, and Saturn. These five objects would be known as wandering stars because although their appearance in the sky was like a star, their movements wandered along different paths. Thus, the discovery of Uranus as a similarly wandering object in 1781 was the first discovery in thousands of years, and it was made possible by the telescopic invention. Uranus became intensely studied over the next half century. Its orbital parameters were slowly calculated and refined. However, by the early 1800s, astronomers had already noticed that there were significant differences between the calculated and the observed locations of Uranus. Now, the law of gravitation, supplied by Newton, the laws of planetary orbits described by Kepler, had aided astronomers for nearly 200 years to make accurate and calculated predictions of the known planets. Acknowledging that the cosmos is orderly and that it operates through regular functionality, astronomers and mathematicians began calculating and predicting the position of an unseen planet that could be the culprit inducing the differences in Uranus's location. From these precise predictions, the planet Neptune was discovered in 1846. During the creation week, God set laws in motion that governed our physical universe, including the planets. These laws serve as regular and calculable guides to the functioning of our solar system. Utilizing hundreds of years of knowledge from scientists studying God's creation,
19th century astronomers were able to observe and predict clues that led to the planet Neptune's discovery. Uranus and Neptune provide intriguing examples of planetary dynamics and have served well in their role of proving the intelligent design of our cosmos.

In our fast-paced society, we need to be able to slow down and study God's Word. What if you give the benefits of a monthly publication, but not clutter your desk with more paper? 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

The day spring from on high hath visited us, to give light to them that sit in darkness and in the shadow of death, to guide our feet into the way of peace.

0: And now, visit with us as we draw near to God.
1: Thanks for being with us today. We do appreciate you for the time you spend with us, and we're glad you find something profitable. We are in debt to our Lord for this opportunity, and we ask Him to help us use our time profitably. We let the Bible speak to us. That great text, the Scripture, which has come from the mind of God through His inspired writers. And we're privileged to open its covers and read and gain a knowledge of it and use that knowledge to bring us more nearly into the likeness of our Lord. Passage of Scripture with which we shall begin our thoughts today. Romans chapter 1, verse 28. Romans 1 and verse 28 reads, "And even as they did not like to retain God in their knowledge, God gave them over to a reprobate mind to do those things which are not convenient." God gave them over to a reprobate mind. The verses that immediately precede this verse tell us the steps these people had taken away from God, until finally they reached the point where God, this text says, gave them over to a reprobate mind. When that happened, all kind of bad things began to occur. Being filled with all unrighteousness, fornication, wickedness, covetousness, maliciousness, full of envy, murder, debate, deceit, malignity, whisperers, backbiters, haters of God, despiteful, proud, boasters, inventors of evil things, disobedient to parents, without understanding, covenant breakers, without natural affection, implacable, unmerciful, who knowing the judgment of God that they which commit such things are worthy of death, not only do the same, but also have pleasure in them that do them. We trace that back to the place where it begins. And the place where it begins is when God gave them over to a reprobate mind. From that point on, it was all downhill, further and faster. The reprobate mind was what was the initiation of all of it. The New King James Version of our Bible replaces the word reprobate with the word debased. God gave them over to a debased mind. To debase something means you've lowered its status, you've lowered its quality, you've lowered its character. As for instance, when someone puts water into wine in the hopes that nobody will tell that it has been debased. It's been mixed, it's been perverted, it's been adulterated. There are certain seasons of the year when there is a wonderful, generous spirit that occurs among our people. And when that season of the year comes around, we're delighted that people are kind and generous and want to do favors for others. However, sometime commercialism creeps into that, and someone says, commercialism has debased our holiday. We understand what they mean. That wonderful spirit that characterizes some of our holidays is lowered. The quality of it's changed. The character of it's changed. And and we say that it has been debased. Another word that's sometimes used in Romans 1 and verse 28 instead of the word reprobate is the word corrupt. God gave them over to a corrupt mind, is what one version of the New Testament says. The mind that has been tainted and adulterated and is no longer clean and pure to think right. One English version of the New Testament uses the word undiscerning. God gave them over to an undiscerning mind. To discern means that you have the ability to think straight. You can distinguish and you can understand. You have insight. But the opposite of that is undiscerning. You no longer think right. You do not have the ability to understand, and you have no insight that's correct. And so there's that beautiful text in Romans 1 and verse 28. Even as they did not like to retain God in their knowledge, God gave them over to a reprobate, to a debased, to a corrupt, to an undiscerning mind. Well, in 1 Corinthians chapter 9 and verse 27, this same word is used again, only it's translated by a different English word. In our King James Version, the word castaway appears. Paul wrote in 1 Corinthians 9 and verse 27, I keep under my body and bring it into subjection, lest by any means after I have preached to others, I myself should be a castaway. A castaway is something that has been thrown aside. Paul said, it's possible for me to be thrown aside if I do not tend to my own faithfulness. The word castaway is the same as the word reprobate in the original Greek language. To be a castaway is to be a reprobate. Think about having a castaway mind. There's one version of the New Testament that uses the word rejected instead of castaway. The American Standard Version of our English Bible, Paul said, lest I myself should be rejected. To be rejected is to be a reprobate. To be rejected is to be a castaway. One English version uses the word disqualified there. Lest I myself should be disqualified. So a number of different words are used to put in the English language what's meant by the word reprobate. I'll turn in my Bible to 2 Corinthians. In 2 Corinthians chapter 13, verses 5 and 6 and 7. Paul wrote, examine yourselves, whether ye be in the faith. Prove your own selves. Know ye not your own selves, how that Jesus Christ is in you, except ye be reprobates. There's our word. But I trust that ye shall know that we are not reprobates. Now I pray to God that ye do no evil, not that we should appear approved, but that ye should do that which is honest, though we be as reprobates. Well, three times in that passage the word reprobates is used. And another time the word approved is used, which is the opposite of reprobate. So there's that beautiful text, reprobates. One English version uses the word disapproved. Disapproved. Thus, the passage should read, examine yourselves whether you be in the faith. prove your own selves, know ye not your own selves, how that Jesus Christ is in you, except ye be disapproved. And so that passage continues, I trust that ye shall know that we are not disapproved. Instead of the word reprobate, the word disapproved is used. We understand the word disapproved. One version of our English Bible uses the word failure there. Failure, reprobate, examine yourselves whether ye be in the faith, prove your own selves, know ye not your own selves how that Jesus Christ is in you, except ye be failures. Failures, reprobates, disapproved. And one very popular English version of the scriptures uses the long phrase, failed to meet the test. Verse 5, examine yourselves whether ye be in the faith. Prove your own selves. Know ye not your own selves how that Jesus Christ is in you, except ye fail the test. Failed to meet the test. That's what it's translated instead of the word reprobate. Failed to meet the test. A failure. And thus disapproved. Now turn with me to the book of 2 Timothy. Just a few pages over. In 2 Timothy chapter 3 and verse 8. In that verse, Paul wrote, now, as Jannes and Jambres withstood Moses, so do these also resist the truth. Men of corrupt minds, reprobate concerning the faith. There's our word, reprobate. Reprobate concerning the faith. The word rejected is sometimes used in other English versions, rejected. Rejected concerning the faith. And also in connection with that passage, sometime the word disqualified is used. The Great Living Oracle's translation of the New Testament uses the word disqualified concerning the faith. One gentleman, Brother Hugo McCord, published a brilliant New Testament translation, and he used the word worthless in that verse. These people are worthless concerning the faith. Worthless. And the word is also used, the word counterfeit. At least one English word, an English version, makes that verse read that they're counterfeit concerning the faith. Counterfeit. Not real, not genuine. Titus chapter 1, just a page or so over. In Titus chapter 1 and verse 16, the record says, they profess that they know God, but in works they deny Him, being abominable and disobedient, and unto every good work, reprobate. There's that word in our King James Version. These people are reprobate concerning every good work. Reprobate. And one English version uses the word unfit. They're unfit with regard to every good work, not prepared to engage in it. Another English version uses the wording useless. They're useless in every good work. Unfit, useless, reprobate. Hebrews chapter 6 and verse 8. Well, verse 7. For the earth which drinketh in the rain that cometh down oft upon it, and bringeth forth herbs, meat for them by whom it was dressed, receiveth blessing from God. But that which beareth thorns and briars is rejected, and is nigh unto cursing, whose end is to be burned. This ground bears thorns and briars, and is rejected. Our King James Version says it is rejected. That's the same word as our word reprobate. We have on our hands in this passage some reprobate ground, farmland, that is referred to as reprobate. Useless, that's one English version. Worthless, that's another English version. And still another English version uses the word rejected. All of them proposed as synonyms for the word reprobate, rejected. Now, with all of that before us, let's go back to Romans chapter 1 and verse 28. Even as they did not like to retain God in their knowledge, God gave them over to a reprobate mind to do those things which are not convenient. A reprobate mind, the mind with which we think and reason and purpose and rejoice. All of that comes from our minds. This mind that Paul describes in Romans 1 and verse 28 is reprobate. Remember, we use the word debased in connection with reprobate. An English version says, this mind is debased. That is, this mind cannot distinguish between that which is right and good and that which is not. If there were a bank anywhere in our community that accepted only counterfeit money, we'd stay away from that bank. We'd know that it couldn't stay in business doing that. But here is a mind that accepts only counterfeit thoughts, not that which is real and true and good and with value, but only that which is counterfeit. It's not real. It has no value. A counterfeit mind is like that. It doesn't matter how often the truth is preached to that mind. It does not matter how often the gospel is exposed to that mind. The mind is unprepared to receive it. The mind does not receive that which is true. It receives only that which is false, counterfeit. So, that's what a reprobate mind is. And in addition to that, the word corrupt is used with reference to this mind, and especially the word undiscerning. A reprobate mind is an undiscerning mind. To be discerning means to have the power to distinguish and to select what is true, what is appropriate, what is excellent. It has the ability to think and reason and understand. That's what a discerning mind is. An undiscerning mind is just the opposite of that. It does not have any insight. It does not have any understanding of that which is true and right. Undiscerning. Back in Proverbs chapter 25 and verse 4. The wise man Solomon wrote, take away the dross from the silver, and there shall come forth a vessel for the finer. The word dross in that verse is the same Greek word that is translated reprobate in the New Testament. The Septuagint Greek version of the Old Testament uses that word reprobate to talk about the dross that is in silver. As long as silver is filled with impurities, it's of no value to the jeweler. But when it's been purified, when the dross has been removed, the impurities are taken out, then the jeweler can turn it into a fine piece of jewelry. This is the word that's used to describe a reprobate mind. It is undiscerning, cannot detect the impurities that come and fill our minds. So in Matthew 13 and verse 15, Jesus said, "This people's heart is waxed gross. Their ears are dull of hearing, their eyes they have closed. Lest at any time they should see with their eyes, hear with their ears, understand with their heart, be converted, and I should heal them." An understanding heart, that's the opposite of a heart that is undiscerning, a heart that is understanding. What's more, in connection with this mind we're talking about that's called reprobate, you will remember that the word useless is sometimes translated for that word reprobate. In a number of passages we read, useless is translated instead of reprobate. And on another occasion, the word worthless is used. A mind that is reprobate is useless, and it's worthless. It doesn't function accurately. Think about that, my friend. When our minds become reprobate, they're no longer worth anything to us as far as understanding God's truth. They're useless insofar as reaching a grasp of what the gospel is all about. That's what a reprobate mind is. A disturbing thought indeed. In some of those passages we read where the word reprobate occurs, the word also disqualified is used as a synonym. A reprobate mind is a disqualified mind. Here's a little team, ball team. The stipulations are that a boy must be under a certain age before he can play on that team. It also stipulates that the boy must weigh only so much. His weight must be under a certain amount. His height also must be limited. In addition to that, he must make passing grades in all of his schoolwork before he qualifies to play on that team. If the team accepts boys who do not qualify, then the team itself becomes disqualified. It can no longer participate. A reprobate mind is said to be a disqualified mind. It no longer deserves to be included in clear thinking. It cannot think clearly. It is a reprobate mind. In addition to disqualified, there's also this word, the word disapproved. We ran across that word several times in our texts as synonymous with the word reprobate, disapproved. Well, here's a school that teaches nursing. The school says, "We will accept only a certain number of students into our nursing program every year. They receive far more applicants than they have places for. Some are approved, but the majority are disapproved." Reprobate, disapproved, rejected. Medical school want to study to be a physician. The medical school says we will take only a certain number of students into our program. You must be approved before you can start your studies. Some are approved, but many of those who apply are disapproved. A reprobate mind is a mind that has been disapproved. It's no longer useful. It's no longer worth anything in thinking clearly. It has been disqualified as far as its search for the gospel truth is concerned. It cannot distinguish between that which is real and true and counterfeit. It lets only that which is counterfeit and false into its thinking process. That's what a reprobate mind is. A reprobate mind is a catastrophe. A person with a reprobate mind will hardly learn the truth of God. His mind is not prepared to receive it. He arrived at that point by engaging in other sins, and now his mind has been declared by God as reprobate, and our text says, God gave them over to a reprobate mind. God let it happen. They caused it. But God let it happen because they put themselves on a course that carried them further and further and further away from the light. God gave them over to a reprobate mind. A beautiful text, Romans 1 and verse 28. Thank you for letting me share that passage with you today. Until the next time, may the goodness of God be yours in full measure.
0: 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May the peace of God rule in your hearts. And may the light of Christ brighten heaven's way.

And now it's time for the Everlasting Gospel. Thank you so much for being with us today. We look forward to our time together studying the Bible. My name is Gary McDade, and I'm the speaker for the program. I'm also the preacher for the Browns Ferry Road Church of Christ in Chattanooga. And we'd like to use the opportunity to invite you to come visit with us at your earliest convenience. We think you'll find a warm and friendly welcome. Everybody seems to do that when they come see us, and many come back. We'd love to have you come and be with us. Also, we'd like for you to notice that this program is brought to you by the Browns Ferry Road Church of Christ and by other local congregations and interested individuals, and we appreciate them pitching in and helping us with this program. The church's website will have the service times. We're located at 159 Browns Ferry Road here in Chattanooga, and love to have you come. Also, on the church's website, you might want to notice that because there are directions and service times. That website is simply bfrcoc.org. Stands for Browns Ferry Road Church of Christ.org. So you can go there and you can find lessons like this, printed articles and other things that will help you. Even a place if you want to send us an email about something. Or maybe you want to ask a question or make a comment. If you want it discussed on the air, please tell us about that. We'll be glad to do it. If it's confidential, let us know. I just want you to know this, whatever. We'll give it the honorable respect and attention that it deserves. So thanks for being with us today. Today we're going to be discussing a topic that we began last time, simply called One Baptism. Now, it's interesting to me that there's nothing clearer to me in the New Testament than that there is one baptism, yet many people today seem to be concerned or confused about it. So that's why we're taking some time to go through and talk about the one baptism. Let me mention to you, if I can, that our motivation here is, of course, to teach God's Word and to reach the lost, but also to help unify folks who say they are Christians, because Jesus prayed that all of his followers would be united or be one. I think maybe now, at this point in our history, more so than, I'm not trying to be dramatic or anything, but more so than any other time in my life, there is a situation of disunity in America that cannot seem to be overcome through politics or other things. It takes something powerful, I think even supernatural, to bring different people together. And that's going to be, that supernatural power is going to be the gospel of Jesus Christ. We can differ about many things, but when we take a stand on what the Bible says, we can be right in the sight of God and edify one another, and whatever differences that we have, all those can be worked out if we'll get our relationship with God right. The Bible says, can two walk together except they be agreed? Amos 3:3. Jesus came in order to unite people in one body, the church. Now, it is of interest to us in the doing of that to make sure we understand the baptism of the New Testament. It really does set at the base of people being united or one in Christ, because people are divided over this subject, and they ought not be, because the New Testament is just so clear on it. There is one baptism mentioned for us in the New Testament, and what we're doing in our study long about now is deciding whether that one baptism is Holy Spirit baptism or is it water baptism. Our text for our lesson comes to us from Ephesians chapter 4, verses 4 through 5. We're looking at one baptism. Is it Holy Spirit baptism or water baptism? There can only be one. It's one of these two we're maintaining. I think everybody would agree that it's one of these two. These are the two camps into which everyone falls. Let's see which one it is. Here's what the text says. There is one body and one spirit, even as ye are called in one hope of your calling, one Lord, one faith, one baptism. How many baptisms? One baptism. I hear people making the misstatement that there's Holy Spirit baptism and there's water baptism. No, there's one or the other, that's for certain, but there are not both. There's only either Holy Spirit baptism or there's water baptism. There cannot be both because there's one baptism, just as there is one body or church and one spirit or Holy Spirit and one hope of our calling and one Lord and one system of faith, the New Testament, there's also one baptism. Here's a good place for us to start, because I think the New Testament's very clear on it in showing us that we can be united by believing what the Bible teaches on one baptism. That's a great start in giving all of the people who are divided religiously to come together. One baptism. What is that baptism? Let's look at it in the New Testament and see.
Of course, Jesus commissioned his disciples to go teach and baptize in Matthew chapter 28, verses 18 through 20, and that is precisely what they did. Concerning Holy Spirit baptism, we see that Christ promised to send the Holy Spirit to a unique group of people known as the apostles, hand-selected by Jesus himself, Luke chapter 6 and verse 12, named for us there in Matthew chapter 10, verses 2 to 4, and also in the book of Acts, Acts chapter 1, look down about verse 12, and you'll see them listed there. We find the apostles were promised by Christ that he would send the Holy Spirit to do what? Remind them of everything he taught them and to guide them into all truth. And through the Holy Spirit, they would obtain miraculous powers that would demonstrate the Lord was working with them and confirming their word with signs following. Hebrews chapter 2, verse 3 and following. So let's today take notice of Holy Spirit baptism. And what I'd like for you to notice concerning Holy Spirit baptism is things that Holy Spirit baptism didn't do. Let's notice our chart if you're watching by way of television. The Holy Spirit baptism did not. Here are some things, we have 10 of them here. Here are some things Holy Spirit baptism did not do. Holy Spirit baptism did not make anyone acceptable to God. You remember the apostles? They were already hand-selected by Jesus Christ. Holy Spirit baptism wasn't given to make folks acceptable to God. In Acts chapter 10, we read in verse 34 and verse 35, where Luke is bringing us information to the forefront that will help us in this regard. Reading from Acts 10 and verse 34, we read, "Then Peter opened his mouth and said, 'Of a truth I perceive that God is no respecter of persons, but in every nation, he that feareth him and worketh righteousness is accepted with him.'" I've noticed that folks have it backwards. They'll say, "You accept Christ." No, our goal is to have Christ accept us when you look at the New Testament. I want to challenge anyone in the viewing and listening audience today to show where is that passage in the Bible where any apostle, any faithful teacher of the Word of God ever teaches anybody to accept Christ. It's always live in such a way that Christ will accept us. That's what our goal is in the Christian life, is to be accepted of Him. So many people get that backwards, and they've said it so many times, they don't think anything about it. So it's important for us to get this right here in Acts chapter 10, verse 34 and 35, because Holy Spirit baptism did not make anyone acceptable to God. Well, what did? In this verse, we find that Peter, making a statement of a truth, "I perceive God is no respecter of persons," letting you know this applies to everyone, "but in every nation," that's even true today, "in every nation, he that feareth him and worketh righteousness is accepted with him." Holy Spirit baptism didn't cause people to fear him or work righteousness. That's something that we do. Actions we undertake, our ability to fear God and to work righteousness, those are things that make us acceptable to him. And working righteousness includes a number of things, but I want you to just get the broad strokes of the concept here from Acts 10, verse 34 and 35, and set it in contrast to Holy Spirit baptism. Holy Spirit baptism did not make anyone acceptable to God. We need to see that. In the second place, let's notice from Galatians chapter 3, verse 26 to 27, Holy Spirit baptism did not prove anyone was a child of God. Sometimes today people will say, "I know I'm a child of God because I feel His Spirit in me," etc. In our New Testament, Holy Spirit baptism did not prove that anyone was a child of God. Well, what did? Notice Galatians 3:26. It's on this subject. Galatians 3:26. "For you are all the children of God by faith in Christ Jesus." How are we children of God? By Holy Spirit baptism? No. By faith in Christ Jesus. Verse 27 affirms, "For as many of you as have been baptized into Christ have put on Christ." Those are the ones that are children of God, those who've put on Christ in baptism. Holy Spirit baptism never proved anyone was a child of God. The Bible tells us that faith does that. You're all the children of God by faith in Christ Jesus. "For as many of you as have been baptized into Christ have put on Christ." Now he's going to go on in the verses which follow and talk about our acceptability as children of God by faith.
But there you'll get it. What does it take to prove our acceptability to God? Not Holy Spirit baptism, but faith. Faith that is demonstrated in one putting on Christ in baptism. What baptism? The baptism of the Great Commission, water baptism. So this passage is really helpful for us in understanding the one baptism is water baptism, because as you notice here, it is faith that leads one to put on Christ in baptism. That is how we do the work of righteousness necessary to find acceptability in the sight of God. Baptism is something that we do, submitting to baptism, where we're buried with him by baptism into death and raised in newness of life. Romans 6, verses 3 and 4. So there you have two things that Holy Spirit baptism did not do. It did not make anyone acceptable to God. It did not prove anyone was a child of God. Also, Holy Spirit baptism did not give remission of sins. Now let's go back to Acts 2, because this is where the apostles are baptized with the Holy Spirit. Acts 2, 1 through 4. Then Peter is preaching, so are the apostles, but Peter's lesson is recorded. Being now convinced, this Jewish multitude, that they were guilty of having crucified the Christ, they wanted to do something about it. Wouldn't it be great today if everybody who's involved in sin, everybody smoking marijuana, meth, everybody who's getting drunk and running around their wife, wouldn't it be wonderful if people said, what can I do about that? I know that's not right in God's sight, but what can I do to be pleasing to God? That's what these people interrupted the lesson with. Men and brethren, what shall we do? They saw there was something for them to do. They are instructed by Peter in verse 38 to repent and be baptized, every one of you, in the name of Jesus Christ, for the remission of sins. And ye shall receive the gift of the Holy Ghost. For the promise is unto you and to your children and to as many as are far off, even as many as the Lord our God shall call. And with many other words did he testify and exhort, saying, save yourselves from this untoward or crooked generation. Well, what do they have to do? Repent and be baptized. That's how they receive remission of sins or forgiveness of sins. The apostles did not receive remission of sins when they were baptized with the Holy Spirit. The multitude is not baptized with the Holy Spirit. How do you know? If they had been, they'd know what to do to be saved without ever asking. Remember the purpose for the giving of the Holy Spirit back in John chapter 15, verse 26 and 27? It was to guide the apostles into all truth. They were baptized in the Holy Spirit and being guided into all truth, not the multitude, the Jewish multitude in Jerusalem. Folks, they didn't know what to do. That's why they not just asked, they cried out and said, men and brethren, what shall we do? It took Peter, the one who had been baptized in the Holy Spirit, to tell them what to do to have remission of sins, and that was to repent and to be baptized. Also, you find in Acts chapter 10 at verse 43 this statement, to him give all the prophets witness that through his name whosoever believeth in him shall receive remission of sins. The Holy Spirit wasn't given to give people the remission of sins. Belief was, or faith was. We covered that earlier in Galatians 3, 26 and 27. Now, a lot of times people stop right here at Acts 10, 43 and say, that's all I want to do. That's all I have to do is believe. No, you need to read your Bible, my friends, because it says right here that he has come in order to give people remission of sins who believe in him. And then look at verse 47. Can any man forbid water that these should not be baptized which have received the Holy Ghost as well as we? Then he commanded them to be baptized in the name of the Lord. Then prayed they him to tarry certain days. So who are the believers in this instance? Those who responded and obeyed the command to be baptized. In what? Holy Spirit or water? Can any man forbid water? Verse 47. Therefore, the one baptism of the New Testament today is not Holy Spirit baptism. It is water baptism, because Holy Spirit baptism never gave anybody remission of sins. Water baptism does that. As you see in Acts 2 and in Acts chapter 10, verse 43, all the way down through verse 48 in Acts chapter 10. Don't stop with verse 43. A lot of times people do that. They close up their Bible and move on after verse 43. No, read to the end of the chapter and see how baptism fits in to God's picture here. In regard to the one baptism, it is the baptism of those who believe.
All right, let's notice another item. Holy Spirit baptism did not sanctify anyone. The word sanctify, it's not a word that we use in our ordinary day-to-day interaction. The word sanctify means to set apart as holy. And Holy Spirit baptism did not do that. We're going to look first at John chapter 17, at verse 17. Here's what Jesus said. This is the manner

Spirit that we are the children of God. How does he do that? By taking what the Spirit says in the Word of God and evaluating whether or not we're doing that. That's how the Spirit himself bears witness with our spirit that we're the sons of God. So notice, while this is given to us by the Holy Spirit, we find that it is the truth that sanctifies us, not the baptism of the Holy Spirit, but the truth that we have, our New Testament, the inspired Word of God, inspired by the Holy Spirit of God, 2 Timothy 3:16 and 17. So we are sanctified, how? By the truth. So Holy Spirit baptism did not sanctify anyone. Also, in Acts chapter 11, verse 14, we read, "Who shall tell thee words, whereby thou and all thy house shall be saved?" To be sanctified is to be set apart as holy, or to be saved. What did it take for them to be saved? This is the household of Cornelius. This is what happened there. They were going to learn words from Peter by which they could be what? Saved. Holy Spirit baptism did not sanctify anyone. The truth sanctifies people. The words sanctify people. It was the words that they heard by which they were sanctified. And we already covered what those words were back in verse 43 to 47. Next, notice the Holy Spirit baptism did not beget anyone. In 1 Peter chapter 1 and verse 23, we learn about this begettal power. To beget is to be born again, that is to become children of God. And we've already talked about that when we were studying in our previous comments about that in Galatians 3, verse 26 and 27. But notice again, how are we begotten? Holy Spirit baptism didn't beget anybody. This passage tells us, this is 1 Peter 1, in verse 22 and following, "See ye have purified your souls in obeying the truth through the Spirit, unto unfeigned love or genuine love of the brethren, see that ye love one another with a pure heart fervently, being born again, not of corruptible seed, but of incorruptible by the word of God." So how are we begotten again? Holy Spirit baptism didn't beget anyone. It is the Word of God, the Word of the Holy Spirit that begets us. We're not baptized in the Holy Spirit, we're baptized in water. That's how we are begotten. Paul calls attention to this in 1 Corinthians 14 and verse 15 when he says here in this passage that he has begotten you, Corinthians, through the gospel. Notice he said, "For though we have 10,000 instructors in Christ, yet have ye not many fathers. For in Christ Jesus, I have begotten you through the gospel." We're begotten through the gospel, that is the gospel system of teaching that's based on the death, burial, and resurrection of Christ, our New Testament. We're begotten through the gospel, born again of the Word of God. Now, Jesus makes a statement, you must be born again. In John 3, 3 through 5, born how? Of water and of the Spirit. How does the Holy Spirit cause us to be born again? That's a good question, since we're saying that here we would find Holy Spirit baptism did not beget anyone. Jesus said we're born of water and of the Spirit. How does that beget us? The Spirit beget us through His Word. We're set apart as holy through His Word. We are sanctified through His Word. It is the Word of God that sets us apart. We are begotten by His Word. Also, you might read in James chapter 1, verse 17 and 18, "Of his own will," this is verse 18 of James 1, "of his own will begat he us with the word of truth." Now, the connection of that and the Holy Spirit is the Holy Spirit has given us this word. This is the Spirit's word, the sword of the Spirit, Ephesians 6, 17. Holy Spirit baptism never begat anyone, and he doesn't today. It takes the word of God to do that. Well, in the next place, notice, Holy Spirit baptism did not bring about a new birth. I jumped ahead of myself a little bit, didn't I? That's James 1:18. "Of his own will begat he us with the word of God." To begat is a reference to the new birth. You see that also in Titus chapter 3 in verse 5 when Titus says, or Paul said to Titus, "Not by works of righteousness which we have done, but according to his mercy he saved us by the washing of regeneration and renewing of the Holy Ghost." That is how we are begotten again, by the Word of God. So Holy Spirit baptism didn't bring about a new birth. It takes the Word of God to do that. Also, Holy Spirit baptism did not replace
Why?

0: water baptism. Now, we've seen this point again already in Matthew chapter 28, verse 18 through 20. The baptism of the Great Commission, Jesus came and spake unto them, saying, all power is given unto me in heaven and in earth. Go ye therefore and teach all nations, baptizing them in the name of the Father, and of the Son, and of the Holy Spirit, teaching them to observe all things whatsoever I've commanded you, and lo, I'm with you always, even to the end of the world. Amen. Holy Spirit baptism never replaced that. That is the Great Commission for all time also. We've already seen in Acts chapter 10, down in verse 48, he commanded them to be baptized in the name of the Lord. Baptized in what? Water or Holy Spirit? Well, we saw the answer to that by looking at Acts 10:47. Can any man forbid water that these should not be baptized who have received the Holy Ghost as well as we? He is talking about water and people being baptized with water baptism. There can only be one baptism, and that baptism is water baptism. Holy Ghost baptism, Holy Spirit baptism. The purpose for that was satisfied with the apostles. Now let's notice also, Holy Ghost or Holy Spirit baptism did not replace water baptism, nor did it save anyone. We saw in Acts 11 in verse 14, just a minute ago, how they needed to hear words, that is, Cornelius' household, needed to hear words whereby he and all his house could be saved. Acts 11, verse 14. But also notice in Acts chapter 15, in verse 11, but we believe that through the grace of the Lord Jesus Christ, we shall be saved even as they. Jew and Gentiles are saved just like the people were in Cornelius' house, just like the Jews were in Acts 2. They were saved by being baptized in water. The one baptism of the New Testament is water baptism. Holy Spirit baptism did not save anyone. Water baptism did that. You know, that household of Cornelius, to back up just a minute, don't want to get too fast or too involved here. Holy Spirit baptism was something that came on the apostles to guide them into all truth. The household of Cornelius was notified that they were acceptable candidates of the gospel when the Holy Spirit came on them, like on the apostles 8 years earlier on the day of Pentecost, to let the Jews know that these people are acceptable candidates of the gospel. He didn't come to save them. They were to hear words whereby that would happen, Acts 11, verse 14. Notice also, what were those words? They were told that if they wanted to be saved, they need to believe on Christ to have the remission of sins, verse 43. And then in verse 47, can any man forbid water that these, the household of Cornelius, should not be baptized? And then he commanded them to be baptized in the name of the Lord. So there you'll have kind of the flow of the events at Cornelius' house when they were taught the gospel and taught that water is the means by which they could be baptized and be saved thereby. So that's good for us to know that these people were not baptized to be saved. Holy Spirit baptism didn't save anyone. It was their being baptized in water that did. Therefore, there is one baptism. Also, it might be of interest for you to note that Holy Ghost or Holy Spirit baptism did not give anyone faith. It was never intended to give someone faith. Romans 10 and verse 17 says, so then faith cometh by hearing, and hearing by the Word of God. That is how faith comes. Also notice in Acts 15, verse 7, a corroboration of that truth. And when there had been much disputing, Peter rose up and said unto them, men and brethren, ye know how that a good while ago God made choice among us that the Gentiles by my mouth should hear the word of the gospel and believe. That is how they had faith. They heard the word of the gospel. That is how they came to believe. Now, if you'll notice, we were studying about Acts 10 and 11, the conversion of the household of Cornelius. In Acts chapter 15, you have a group of people, including the elders and apostles, meeting in Jerusalem to discuss, are these Gentiles going to be acceptable candidates for the gospel? That is, can they be members of the Church of Christ just like we Jews are? And Peter is saying, remember that God chose by my mouth that these Gentiles should do what? Hear the word of the gospel and believe. That is how faith came to them, by hearing what Peter had to say and by believing that message. So that's great for us to know that, because Holy Spirit baptism didn't give anyone faith. And sometimes today I think people have that impression that if I can just receive the Holy Spirit, he'll give me faith. He's never done that. He's always given the Word of God, and it is from the Word of God that we have faith. Romans 10, verse 17. Well, also, let's notice this. And this will be the last point that we study today on this point, in this regard. Holy Spirit baptism did not cleanse anyone's heart. Now, I've already said this, and this is putting it another way, but the passage is Acts 15, 9. I just want you to know, Holy Spirit baptism did not cleanse anyone's heart. Well, what did? And put no difference between us and them, Acts 15, 9, purifying their hearts by faith. That's how their hearts were purified, was by faith. So we've taken a look at 10 things Holy Spirit baptism did not do. Holy Spirit baptism did not make anyone acceptable to God. Holy Spirit baptism did not prove anyone was a child of God. Holy Spirit baptism did not give remission of sins. Holy Spirit baptism did not sanctify anyone. Holy Spirit baptism did not beget anyone. Holy Spirit baptism did not bring about a new birth. Holy Spirit baptism did not replace water baptism. Holy Spirit baptism did not save anyone. Holy Spirit baptism did not cleanse anyone. And Holy Spirit baptism did not give anyone faith, rather. And Holy Spirit baptism did not cleanse anyone's heart. So there we know what Holy Spirit baptism did not do. And I mentioned a number of things in this list. The reason I put them in this list is for you to see what the New Testament said about it, because today people are saying that's what Holy Spirit baptism does today. And you've got the verses of Scripture if you can see this on your screen. If not, I'll show you a way you can gain access to this in a minute to show you that Holy Spirit baptism did not do any of those things. In Ephesians 4, verse 4 and 5, Paul wrote, "There is one body and one spirit, even as you're called in one hope of your calling, one Lord, one faith, one baptism." Friends, there's only one. Now again, if you would like to have access to the charts that have been used and presented in today's lesson, really it's one chart with 10 points on it, you can gain access to that by going to my YouTube channel. It's just Gary McDade on YouTube, and there you'll see a circle. Click that, and this lesson will be put there, and you can have these graphics. Please return. We've got a little more to say about this. We hope you'll join us next time.
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2: Hello, this is Bob Pritchard with a Gospel Minute. The second stanza of Augustus M. Toplady's classic hymn, Rock of Ages, has a powerful thought. It reminds us how our own good works and sorrow for sins cannot atone for those sins. It reads, "Not the labor of my hands can fulfill the law's demands. Could my zeal no respite know? Could my tears forever flow? All for sin could not atone. Thou must save, and thou alone." Toplady was right that the labor of our hands can't fulfill the law's demands, and even if our tears could flow forever, they would not be sufficient to atone for our sins. But God looked down in love and mercy, and as Paul put it in Romans 5:8, "But God commendeth his love toward us in that while we were yet sinners, Christ died for us." Our tears and our good works cannot atone for sin, but that doesn't mean we do nothing. We must respond to God's grace by obeying him. Jesus said, "If you love me, keep my commandments." John 14:15. Stay tuned to GBN. We've got something good for you.

0: Welcome to Fundamentals of Christianity with Gary Colley, based on the book by R.L. Colley. Gary Colley is a father to Glenn Colley and grandfather to Caleb Colley, all of whom appear regularly on the Gospel Broadcasting Network. And now, Gary Colley.
1: Thank you and a very pleasant greeting, ladies and gentlemen. I am Gary Colley, evangelist of the Church of Christ, and this is our Bible class hour on Fundamentals of Christianity. We're hopeful that you're watching the program at all times, and especially that you will continue to follow with us in the study of the Word of God. The Bible says in 2 Timothy 2:15, "Study to show thyself approved unto God, a workman that needeth not to be ashamed, rightly dividing the word of truth." So we must handle correctly the Word of God in order for us to learn those things that pertain unto life and godliness. In 2 Peter 1:3, he said, "Seeing that by his divine power he hath granted unto us all things that pertain to life and godliness through the knowledge of him that called us by his own glory and virtue." We've been studying in the past few weeks concerning worship and how wonderful it is to understand the way that God wants us to approach him in worship. John 4:24 says, "God is a spirit, and they that worship him must worship him in spirit and in truth." We've talked about singing, we've talked about teaching, we've talked about prayer, and we've also talked about the Lord's Supper. But there is also the idea that the Lord gives that we are to give of our means as we're prospered. In 1 Corinthians 16, verses 1 and 2, he said he'd give an order unto the churches of Galatia, and so it's also unto these brethren and unto us. And here are the thoughts that he gives us. "Upon the first day of the week, let every one of you lay by him in store as he may prosper, that there be no collections made when I come." So we want to discuss today the subject of giving. Certainly we have not worshiped completely unless we willingly and cheerfully give of our means. So we want to discuss those things today and learn all that we can concerning these truths. Giving, of course, is acceptable to God, not according to the largeness of our monies, but the largeness of our heart. It is indeed important that we see that money is neither good nor bad within itself, but it is good or bad and made that way by our character. How do we approach the things of the Lord's work? Are we willing and ready to give of our means as he has commanded? Since we found in John 4:24 that worship is an expression of devotion, then we learn that giving is one of those acts the Lord has commanded us in order to show our expression of devotion to him. We must do these things in spirit and in truth. That means that we must offer it to God, number one, John 4:24. Second of all, it must be with a proper attitude of mind. And third of all, it must be in harmony with truth. So what is the truth about our giving? We need to understand, too, that giving is separate from the Lord's Supper. The Lord's Supper, of course, is there for the commemoration of the Lord's death and burial and resurrection. And we rejoice each Lord's Day that our Lord had to suffer but once upon the cross and was raised never to die again. He soon ascended unto heaven, as he had told his disciples that he would. But you'll recall, my friends, that we must always understand giving is a separate item, a separate act of worship unto God than that of the Lord's Supper, even though sometimes it is seen fit that those things are more convenient to give at the time we partake of the Lord's Supper. But these are two distinct acts of worship which God has given us to do. Ignoring God's plan in this will cause ruin. It has caused ruin in so many religious organizations and even in the Lord's church. Oftentimes, men have decided that other things may be used to find monies for the Lord's work. You recall, do you not, that some have given schemes and given fairs. Some have caused gambling to be a part of it, drinking and dancing. Many schemes that are morally wrong within themselves have been used to make monies to carry out the Lord's work. Well, that's brought ruin to many, many congregations of the Lord's people and downfall. You know, the first sin that is mentioned in the Bible was over money. In Acts 5:1-11, Ananias and Sapphira, they sold a piece of property. they brought the money, at least part of it, to Peter and the apostles and laid it before their feet in worship. But then when Peter said, "Did you sell the land for so much?" they said, "Yes, for so much." But they were lying about that matter. You cannot lie unto the Holy Spirit, friend, and be in good shape. No, no. They did not give as they had prospered, and they claimed that it was all that they had gotten for the land. Peter said, "As long as it was in thy care, it remained thine own. But now that it is in the giving here, and you're representing it as one thing, and it's another, then you're not going to be able to do that." He fell dead on the spot. You recall that this is God's discipline upon those who think they can lie unto the Holy Spirit. Sapphire came in later, and you recall that she also was asked, "Did you sell the land for so much?" And she said, "Yes." Well, he said, "The same young men that took your husband out to bury him will take you out also." So here is a very, very important thing. Great fear came upon all the church after these things happened, because these two people, members of the Jerusalem church, fell dead in the worship service. You know, it is a tragedy then to think that the Lord's parables, 11 of them dealing with money, should be ignored by people. They are taught that Jesus teaches that we are to use our money in the proper way. But you know, when you get close to a man's money, you get close to his heart. That is important that we see, isn't it? Because we don't want our hearts to be out of tune with God. One man was being baptized, and the preacher noticed that he still had his billfold in his pocket. And he said, "Don't you want to take your billfold out of your pocket?" He said, "No, I want that to be baptized too." And you know, I'm afraid that some of us have not had our billfolds baptized. In Acts 20:35, Peter said, "Remember the words of the Lord." Paul said, "Remember the words of the Lord Jesus, how that he said it's more blessed to give than it is to receive." Financial difficulties then are not new. So we need to study about how we may take care of the Lord's work in such a manner as to be pleasing and acceptable unto God. Galatians 6 is talking about giving to those who teach. Because they have taught you those things that are spiritual, you should take care of their physical needs. And he said, "Be not deceived," in verse 7, "God is not mocked. Whatsoever a man soweth, that shall he also reap. He that soweth unto the flesh shall of the flesh reap corruption. But he that soweth unto the Spirit shall of the Spirit reap everlasting life. Let us not grow weary," he continues, "in well-doing, for in due season we shall reap, if we faint not." And he said, "As you have therefore opportunity, do that which is good toward all men, but especially them that are of the household of faith." Paul wrote to the Philippian brethren in Philippians 4 and said he rejoiced greatly in the Lord because they had at length taken care of his needs. Now he said, "I don't speak in respect of want, for I've learned in whatsoever state I am in, therein to be content." But he said, "I want these things, the giving and the receiving which you have done, to turn out unto the fruit of your increase." In other words, Paul realized that the God of heaven would supply their every need, as he says in verse 19, according to the riches in glory in Christ Jesus. God wants to bless us, but he wants us to use our finances to bless his cause. And so when we're talking about these things, it's very important that we understand. Do you have a purpose when you serve God? You know, that's very important. Matthew 7:21 says, "Not everyone that saith unto me, Lord, Lord, shall enter the kingdom of heaven, but he that doeth the will of my Father who is in heaven." Daniel wanted to do the will of God, you recall, as is recorded in Daniel 1:8. And it says, "But Daniel purposed in his heart that he would not defile himself with the king's dainties, with the wine which he drank. Therefore he requested the prince of eunuchs that he might not defile himself." Verse 9 says, "Now God made Daniel to find kindness and compassion in the sight of the prince of the eunuchs." Here is Daniel, a man who with determined respect for God, determined that he would not in any way, in decided resolution, wasn't it, to serve God right. And so it ought to be with us. Of course, the Jews were forbidden to eat flesh that didn't part the hoof or eat the cud. And so he would not partake of those things, nor the wine that might have been offered unto idols. But he wanted to be devoted unto God. You know, in 1 Timothy 4:16, He says, take heed unto yourselves and unto your teaching, continue in these things. For in doing this thou shalt save both thyself and them that hear thee. Well, Daniel shouldn't be more devoted than we, should he? Daniel 1:8 says he was devoted, and we should be devoted today. Nebuchadnezzar, of course, had given them a 3-year education course, and yet Daniel never forgot the will of his God. We should not forget the will of God either, but rather be determined in our heart that we will do always those things that are pleasing in his sight. Well, to whom will God give favor? He'll give it to the free and willing givers, according to the Bible. In John 15:1-2, he said, I am the true vine, and my Father is the husbandman. Every branch in me that beareth not fruit, he taketh it away. Every branch in me that beareth fruit, he purgeth it, that it may bring forth more fruit. Are we as branches in the vine in Christ? Are we bearing fruit? Do we show ourselves able and ready to do those things which God requires of us? As Paul said in here in Philippians 4:10-20, God will supply our every need. You can't outgive God, can you? But how are we going to do this? You know, the church at Corinth planned and purposed to give as they were prospered. Should we purpose? Well, they did. 2 Corinthians 9:6-10, they purposed under the direction of the apostles. They gave cheerfully. They did not give grudgingly or of necessity. They gave cheerfully unto the Lord. And that teaches us also to give cheerfully. What should be our will? 2 Corinthians 8:10-15, he said you not only need to purpose these things, but you need to carry out the doing of them. So perform the doing of it is highly important, as well as purposing. In 2 Corinthians also, the 8th chapter, verse 10 and 11, he said they purposed a year before. And in chapter 9, verse 2-5, they were willing to tell what they were purposing to give for the coming year. I had a friend in Houston, Texas, who a few years ago, when the elders had passed out some cards for them to purpose how much they planned to give for the coming year, he said he didn't believe in that. He didn't want to do that. And when I asked him why, he said, I just don't want to. But then later he came to me and he said, you know, I've decided why I didn't want to sign that card. I didn't want anybody to know how little I was giving. And you know, there's so many people like that, I'm afraid. If they thought everybody knew how small amount they gave to the Lord compared to what the Lord gave to them, then they certainly would be ashamed. My friends, we don't want to be ashamed, do we? We ought to give as we're prospered, as the Bible commands. But we should do it even if others fail. You know, sometimes we compare ourselves with others, and we approve ourselves. We measure ourselves by others, as Paul said in 2 Corinthians 10:12. We need to do our part, whether others do their part or not. Well, when we fail the Lord, what is it? Faithfulness, of course, is involved here, no doubt about that. But back in Malachi 3:7-10, when there were those who did not give to the Lord as they should, he said, you say, wherein have we robbed thee? And God says, in tithes and offerings. You need to bring the full offering to the house of God and see if I won't open the windows of heaven to you and to bless you with the things that are needful to you. Well, we do want to give as we're prospered, and we want to be faithful in our involvement of it, because we've been bought with a price. It's no longer ours, but it's his. Never has been ours, really. All things belong to him, and we are just loaned those things for a while. Let's say that God multiplied what you give by 10. Would you be able to live on that? You know, that's certainly not a measurement, because we have no measurement in the New Testament for the amount we are to give. But some would certainly not be pleased with that $10 a week when they only give $1 a week, would they? When we think about it then, how much do we spend on physical food? Would you spend as much on spiritual food as you do on physical food? That's a simple way to look at that, isn't it? That's not difficult, but it is something that would cause us to think about our giving in worship unto God. The mission of the church, the family of God, is highly important. And that mission is for all of us to gather collectively to give as we ought to. It is said in Ephesians 2:19, now you're no more strangers and foreigners, but you're fellow citizens with the household of God. You're built upon the foundation of the apostles and prophets, Jesus Christ himself being the chief cornerstone, in whom all the building fitly framed together groweth unto a holy temple in the Lord, in whom ye are builded together for a habitation of God through the Spirit. It's not just then one of us that is doing all the work, but we are to remember that we're fellow citizens, fellow saints, and that each of us have a personal responsibility to give as we're prospered. Now, equality is taught in 2 Corinthians 7 and 8 and 9, and equality doesn't mean that we all give the same thing, but it means that we all give as we're prospered. In other words, the poor gives as he has prospered, the rich give as he has prospered, but all of us have equality in that, because each of us are having our personal responsibility, and we're giving as we're prospered. Well, through whom or through what does Christ get glory? In Ephesians, the 3rd chapter, verse 14 and 15, Paul said, "For this cause I bow my knees unto the Father of our Lord Jesus Christ, of whom the whole family of heaven and earth is named." Verse 21, he said, "Unto him be glory in the church by Christ Jesus throughout all ages, world without end." The church, then, is to give glory unto God. When the Lord looks upon our giving, does that give him glory? Does it give him that which he ought to have in worship and praise and service unto him? My friends, we hope that it does. Through what does God get glory? Through the church. Well, whose duty is it to preach the gospel? Well, it's the church's duty. Whose duty is it to help the needy and support the orphans and provide a church dwelling place for the church to meet? Well, it's the church's responsibility. The church as a family has that responsibility. In 1 Timothy 3:14 and 15, Paul said, "But if I tarry long, these things write unto thee, hoping to come to thee shortly. But if I tarry long, that thou mayest know how thou oughtest to behave thyself in the house of God, which is the church of the living God, the pillar and the ground of the truth." Now, if we have one grand treasury of the church, supported by all, do you know that'll solve all the problems that we might have? There would never be a duty, there would never be an obligation that the church couldn't take care of if we simply followed the Lord's plans. The church is not a business as such, and yet it must be run in business affairs according to business practices. All Scripture inspired of God is profitable, is it not? Thoroughly furnishes us unto every good work. Did they have a treasury in the New Testament church? Well, of course they did. Mark 12 says that Jesus sat over against the treasury, and he beheld how the people cast their money in. Now, of course, this was under the Jewish age, but he was watching them. And one widow came and threw 2 mites into that, which was a support for the needy. She was needy herself, but she was willing to give all that she had in proportion to her ability. Jesus said she gave more than all those who were throwing out of their abundance. Well, indeed, Jesus wants us to give as we're prospered. Luke 21, 1 through 4 also gives that idea. Well, how should we do all things? Colossians 3, 16 and 17 says, "Let the word of Christ dwell in you richly, in all wisdom, teaching and admonishing one another in psalms, hymns, and spiritual songs, singing with grace in your hearts unto the Lord. And whatsoever you do, in word or in deed, do all in the name or by the authority of the Lord Jesus." Well, how can we carry out these duties then? We need to be sure that we do them in harmony with the Lord's will, because God is a spirit, and they that worship him must worship him in spirit and in truth. Giving is just as important as singing then, isn't it? It's just as important as the Lord's Supper. It's just as important as prayer. It's just as important as preaching the word. And let me say again, one cannot worship God completely and not give. So when we know that this is true, what is the way to carry out these duties? Let's ask when we are to give, and who is to give, and how much are we to give? All of these questions are answered in 1 Corinthians 16:2. Read it with me. "Upon the first day of the week, let every one of you lay by him in store as he may prosper, that there be no collections made when I come." Now, when are we to give? Well, you say, in answer to the question, upon the first day of the week. Why do you say that? because that's what 1 Corinthians 16:2 says. Upon the first day of the week, who is to give? Let every one of you lay by him in store as he may prosper. That's how much we're to give. How much has the Lord given to us? How much should we give to him? You know, we might ask that question in a different way. How much are we to keep? If we determine how much we're to keep, then perhaps we know how much we should give. Sometimes people say, well, I tithe every Sunday. Well, friend, tithing is not what is taught in the New Testament. Tithing is an Old Testament term. It meant to give a tenth, but they gave more than a tenth, and they gave several tenths of their prosperity unto the work that God wanted done. But in the church, we have a better covenant, we have better promises, we have better hope, and so we really ought to give more, shouldn't we, than a tenth? But that's a pretty good starting point, I would say, for those who are wondering how much they should give. Can the head of the family give for the family or be baptized for the family? Now, why do you say it that way? Well, because here in 1 Corinthians 16:2, he says, let every one of you lay by him in store as he is prospered. That's an individual responsibility. But then again, in Acts 2:38, Peter said, repent and be baptized, every one of you. That's the same every one of you that's found in 1 Corinthians 16:2. Now, indeed, each individual must be baptized into Christ because he is individually responsible. And though there may be only one check given, each individual must have a part in that giving in order for it to be acceptable unto God. Well, who first managed the money of the New Testament? We learn from Acts 2, verse 44-45, that the apostles did so. The apostles were the ones whom Ananias and Sapphira, that we mentioned a moment ago, laid their money down at the feet of Peter. And, of course, the apostles were taking care of distributing that money to those who were in need. In Acts 4, verse 38, and also verse 36-37, we learn they had all things common. And they gave to a man as he had a need. Now, we have to remember that in Jerusalem, when they came down for the annual feast, they were not prepared to stay very long. And they stayed longer, perhaps, because the church was established than they would have ordinarily. So there were some needs there. People had need because they were not able to be at home. And so these sold property, did whatever was needful, so that every man might have what he needed. That's what caused Ananias and Sapphira to give as they did. But they lied about the matter and did not give the whole amount that they claimed to give. When you give, my friends, be sure that it is what you purpose to give and what you plan to give and what you promise to give. Later on, though, not the apostles, but rather the elders had the responsibility of distributing these funds. And they do so today. The apostles, of course, have no successors. And so because of that, they only were in the beginning of the church taking care of those affairs. But then in Acts 11, verse 27 through 30, they took that money and gave it to the elders of the church in Judea. And that so that they might distribute it unto others. Acts 24:17, Acts 21:18, Paul of Corinth, in his fifth and last visit to Jerusalem, he took that money and he gave to those who had the need according as the elders would distribute it. Then in Romans 15, verse 25 through 28, again the elders are spoken of as those who are receiving the funds. It says, now I go to Jerusalem to minister unto the saints, for it hath pleased them of Macedonia and Achaia to make a certain contribution to the poor saints which are in Jerusalem. It has pleased them verily, and their debtors they are. For if the Gentiles have been made partakers of their spiritual things, their duty, underline that in your Bible, their duty is also to minister unto them the carnal things. When therefore I have performed this and sealed it to them, this fruit or benevolence, I will come again to you into Spain. There's no record that he made that trip, but at any rate, that was his plan for the moment. Well, my friends, these have the responsibility today of distributing the monies that are given to the Lord's church. The elders do. Well, who's to attend to these important matters in the church? In Acts 6, 1 through 6, There were those who were chosen to take care of the widows in their affliction. And then again, in Acts 15:2, there was a meeting with the apostles, with the elders and the church. And in Acts 15, we find verse 6, verse 22, as well as Acts 20 and verse 17, that the elders of the church were to take care of these things. My friends, it's very important then that we give as we're prospered, that we give cheerfully, that we give in proportion to what God has given to us, and that we purpose in our hearts to do that. If the will be there, it is accepted, he said, according as a man hath, and not according as he hath not. You know, 1 Timothy 6 begins verse 17 by saying, charge them that are rich in this present world, that they be not high-minded, nor have their hopes set on the uncertainty of riches, but on God, who giveth all to all richly all things to enjoy, that they do good, that they be rich in good works, that they be that they communicate, and ready to distribute and willing to communicate, laying up for themselves good foundation against the time to come, that they may lay hold upon life, which is life indeed. Do you realize that you cannot carry any of your monies with you, but you can send them on? Indeed, Jesus said in Matthew 6:19-21, lay not up for yourselves treasures upon the earth where moth and rust can consume and thieves can break through and steal, but rather lay up for yourselves treasures in heaven where moth and rust cannot consume and thieves cannot break through and steal. My friends, a covetous man is going to be lost, but so is a stingy man. One who is close and stingy is more unlike the Lord than any other man on earth. Is that not true? Is that not the reason Jesus said in Matthew 6? Don't lay up for yourselves treasures here. Lay them up in heaven so that they may not be stolen, they may not be spoiled, but that they may turn out unto the eternal blessings of you and of your soul. In Luke 16, there was a rich man. There was also a beggar. The rich man died, and so did the beggar, Lazarus. Rich man, we don't know his name. But he didn't use his riches to help others on earth. And Lazarus was hungry. Lazarus craved the crumbs that fell from the rich man's table. But the Bible doesn't say that he received them. Both of them died. But because Lazarus repented of his sins and the rich man did not, Lazarus is found in the bosom of Abraham, while we find the rich man in torment. My friends, these are all important reasons, aren't they, why we ought to give of our means every first day of the week as we're prospered, as the Lord has taught us. If you want a copy of this lesson, we'd be more than happy for you to have it free of charge. All you have to do is write GBN and make your request known. Been a pleasure to be with you. We're so happy that you're listening to the broadcast, and we're hopeful that it may be of great benefit to you. But until we meet you again, we now bid you a pleasant good day.
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Thank you for tuning in to Bible, Bible, and More Bible. My name is Key Ford. I'm the minister at the Auburn Hills Church of Christ in Woodbury, Tennessee. So often we find ourselves in situations where we are not grateful for the things that we have. Sometimes we complain and whine and moan and cry and just do all sorts of things that we should not do. You know, when we look into the scriptures and we see how God views complaining and how God looks at us and what it says to God when we complain and moan and whine about things that are going on in our lives. When we see that the persecution that the early church faced, we read in the book of Acts, Acts the fourth chapter, we can pick up and see that Peter and John and those who were following with him, they were thrown into jail because of they were preaching Christ. They were preaching something that people had never heard. They were helping to convert souls. And they were placed in jail for their faith and for what they were doing. But as we read through the scriptures, we don't see any time in that book or in that particular chapter that they complained about being put in jail. We do read the words that they were rejoicing, that they were able to be counted worthy to serve God and to experience these things, that they were still going to continue to go forward. We can also read in the book of Acts when Paul was in prison, and we see that he and his companions were singing songs instead of complaining. So often we complain about everything. It's too hot. It's too cold. I'm too fat. I'm too skinny. I don't have enough money. I don't have this or I don't have that. You know what? God's people have had a history of complaining. And I want us to notice what God thinks about us when we complain. But not to just jump directly into it from this point. Let's look at a few scriptures first and let's see how complaining is something that has always been around. And by the end of this broadcast, I hope that we can do like the song say and count our many blessings, name them one by one, because we can see that in life there are some people who have more, there are some people who have less, but we have to be thankful for what we have and don't have an attitude of being, or don't have the reputation, I should say, of being a complainer. Now notice the words of Paul that are written in 1 Corinthians, began in chapter 10, beginning at verse number 6. Well, actually, let's take it all the way back from the beginning. We're going to begin with verse number 1. Moreover, brethren, I would not that ye should be ignorant how that our fathers were under the cloud and all passed through the sea and were all baptized unto Moses in the cloud and in the sea and did eat the same spiritual meat and did all drink the same spiritual drink, for they drank of that spiritual rock that followed them, and that rock was Christ. But with many of them, God was not well pleased, for they were overthrown in the wilderness. Now, he's making referring to the account that we're going to read about in Numbers or in Exodus. And also, we're going to read about the account in Numbers. It said that they were overthrown in the wilderness. God was displeased with them. So first off, we need to notice that God is displeased when one complains for no reason. God is very displeased. And we look at this earth and we look at all the things that God gives us so freely. We should have no reason to complain. Now, let's go ahead and take care of that from the standpoint, because somebody will say, well, you know what? There's always a reason to complain because this went wrong, that went wrong. No, there's not ever a reason for us to complain. We should just take it as it happens and we continue to go forward. My situation doesn't make me any different from anybody else, because guess what? Suffering and mishaps have been happening forever. My situation is no better. My situation is no different. I have to make sure that I continue to push forward and that I don't complain, because when I complain, it displeases God. It says something about me also that I'm not thankful for what God has done for me. You know, there are many people who, as I stated, feel like they can just complain, and they have the right to. But let's notice a little bit further of what Paul's writing state. Verse number 6 in 1 Corinthians chapter 10, he says, now these things were our example, to the intent we should not lust after evil things as they also lusted. Neither be ye idolaters as were some of them, as it is written, the people sat down to eat and drink and rose up to play. Now, to give you a little background before we read it, God's people had been in the wilderness. God had been taking care of his people
as he always said he would. He told Joshua that I will not leave you nor forsake you. We can Joshua chapter 1, verse 5. And we also hear the words of Christ. When Christ was speaking to his apostles, and which in turn speaking to us today, when he says, all power has been given unto me in heaven and in earth. Go ye therefore and teach all nations, baptizing them in the name of the Father and of the Son and of the Holy Ghost, teaching them to observe whatsoever I have commanded you. And lo, I'm with you always, even unto the end of the world. Matthew chapter 28, verses 18 through 20. So we know that God is going to be with us. He has promised us that he's going to be with us. Why complain? You know what? So often we complain about the things, even the point of going out to make disciples. He did not tell us how to go. He just tells us, go. Go ye means go. Me, it means go. Whoever you are who's watching it, who's anyone who's in the body of Christ, we have to go out and teach the message to help bring more souls into the kingdom. So often we complain. And just like we see how they were overthrown in the wilderness, because I want us to notice a few things about them. The Bible tells us that we are to do all things, not some things, says all things, without murmuring and complaining. You know, there are some people who are just natural complainers. Again, they complain, it's too hot outside, it's too cold outside. Oh, I hate going to work. Oh, you cooked chicken again. Oh, you did this. And they just complain, complain, complain. And that's not a good thing. Now, I want you to follow along with me, because I want us to look at God's people. Because, again, when I'm reading these verses, guess what? I'm realizing something, and that it reminds me of somebody. It reminds me of ourselves. I'll be guilty, and I will say that I'm guilty. Raise my hand. Have I complained about something I should not have? Yes, I have, as well as all of us have. But we need to make sure that we take care of that, and that we always have an attitude of thanksgiving for the things that God has done to us. So now I want us to dial back and look at God's people. Notice the book of Numbers, Numbers, the 11th chapter. Because I want us to see how God's people operated, how God's people were complaining, and the effects and the things that happened because they were complaining. They were not good. Verse number 1 states, and when the people complained, it displeased the Lord, and the Lord heard it, and his anger was kindled, and the fire of the Lord burnt among them and consumed them that were in the uttermost parts of the camp. You mean to tell me for complaining they were killed? It said that the fire consumed those who were in the uttermost parts of the camp, all because they were complaining. You know what? For us to complain is disrespectful to God. And it makes us say, well, God, you're not doing enough for me, God. This is what I expect you to do for me, and you're not doing it, so I'm going to complain about it. You know what? In that day and age, they seen the miracles firsthand. They had the quail come from out the sky. They had the pillars to guide them through the day, the cloud to guide them in the day, the pillar of fire to guide them at night. They had all of these miraculous events. They had God in the present with them. They had God that they were able to see these things firsthand, and they still complained to God. It was never enough. They wanted more. Again, as soon as the verse is read in verse number 1 in chapter 11, it says that the Lord was displeased with his people because of their complaining. Let's go a little bit further. Verse number 2 reads, and the people cried unto Moses, and when Moses prayed unto the Lord, the fire was quenched. And he called the name of the place Taberah, because of the fire of the Lord burnt among them. And the mixed multitude was among them fell a lusting, and the children of Israel also wept again and said, who shall give us flesh to eat? Now, this was a question that should not have been asked. They're asking, they're crying, they're weeping, they're mourning, because guess what? They have left out of the land of Egypt. And now after they've had the quail, and now they're going through the wilderness still. And now they're asking this question that should not have been asked, complaining and whining, saying, who's going to feed us now? Well, I'll tell you, this is the same person who fed them, the same person who brought them out of Egypt, the God of their fathers, Abraham, Isaac, and Jacob. He was going to feed them. He was going to continue to be with his people, but they were complaining. They were whining. They wanted to, they had to be known. They had to express themselves in a way that was not right in God's eyesight. So just looking at these few verses right now, before we even, because we're going to spend most of our time in the book of Numbers, I want to touch on this complaining, because
So often, we again feel like we have to complain about something. I gotta tell you how I feel about this. I'm not getting what I feel I need to have. You know, there are people who come to church services and they say, well, you know what? It's too hot. It's too cold in here. That song leader didn't sing the song I wanted to hear today. That preacher can't preach. Or in my case, they say, well, that old ugly preacher, he don't need to be up there. They always got something to complain about. Everybody has to voice something that is wrong instead of just simply following what God has said. When we complain, it puts us in a bad spot with God. Denying what he has done for us and denying what he will continue to do for us. We should never, never, never come across as being ungrateful for what God has done for us. I love to study the book of Isaiah chapter 46 because it is so, you have some people who were complaining, and their complaining went to the point of them creating little g gods to serve. And then God tells them in Isaiah 46 and verse 3, he says that he had born them from the belly, or he had carried them from the womb. He was the same one who carried them from when they were born, from when they were Egypt, brought them up out of the land. And then God asked a question in verse number 5. He says, who will you liken me to? That was a rhetorical question. They didn't have to answer that. And then God lets them know that he was God and there was none like him. So they didn't have any reason to complain. They didn't have any reason to doubt God, because guess what? His resume was too good. He was the same God who did all of these things for them, who had born them from the belly, who had carried them, and yet they still found a way to complain. Friends, I want you to know that we think about that same loving God who gave his son for our sins. He who knew no sin died in our stead. It was him who bore it all. But yet we still complain. But yet we still find ourselves to be ungrateful at times. We should never be ungrateful when it comes to our salvation. For those who have not obeyed the gospel, the time is now. God has made a way out. He has put his gift out for us. He has made salvation to be available for all. Galatians 3 and verse 28 states, there's neither Jew nor Greek, there's neither bond nor female, there's neither male nor female, for ye all are one by faith, or through faith in Christ Jesus. Galatians 3 and verse 28. It has been made free for all of us, so we don't have the right to complain about what God has done for us. He sustains us. He makes it to rain on the just and the unjust. He continues to let us have breath in our bodies. He continues to be patient, and his long suffering and his grace and his mercy is very sufficient. And without it, we could not live. Without it, we could not be here. So I want you to ask yourself, is it really the things that I complain about? Is it really worth me complaining about? Is it just me just wanting to have my way? Is it just me who's standing in the way of my own blessings? Is it me who is trying to play God? We have to ask ourselves these questions. We have to think about these things. You know what? Complaining is one of those things that is detrimental to our souls, because once one starts to complain, guess what? It affects others who are around us. Nobody wants to be around a negative Nancy, as they say. Nobody wants to be around that person who's complaining. I guarantee you, if you find somebody who's always negative, negative, negative, negative, guess what? Nobody wants to be around that person. And we're going to see how the complaining of the people even starts to affect their leader Moses, and it starts to get to him. Let's notice a little bit further in the book of Numbers, chapter 11. We're going to pick up with verse number 5. It says, we remember the fish which we did eat in Egypt freely, the cucumbers and the melons and the leeks and the onions and the garlic. But now our soul is dried away. There is nothing at all besides this manna before our eyes. Those have to be, even though reading in this context, you may not agree, but these have to be some of the most disrespectful words that they could have said to God. They said that, at least back in Egypt, we had these onions and these garlics and these leeks. You know, we were fine. But have you forgotten? You complain about what you don't have now, but have you forgotten the beatings, the way your people were killed back then in Egypt? But they're complaining about the food that they're not receiving right now. It must be something about Egyptian food, because God's people, as we read these accounts in both Exodus and Numbers, they kept talking about the old food. It must be something about food in Egypt. I'm telling you, it must be that good. We have to try it one day or something.
because they wanted to get back to that food for some reason. You know, complaining puts you in a mindset where you're not even thinking clearly. It's just like when one sins. When one commits sin, they're not in their right mindset. When we complain, we're not in our right mindset. Because guess what? They were looking back. They were looking to the fact of, I would rather be back in Egypt where I can at least eat good. I may get beat real bad, but at least I got food to eat. And God had delivered his people. Who does that sound like? Us. We sometimes complain for no reason. We start to look back at what was instead of what God has done for us today. And we start complaining and we get ourselves all caught up and we get all worked up, not realizing that we're not giving God the proper thanks that he deserves. Never let that be said about us. These people clearly stated, look, we remember the fish that we ate freely in Egypt. We remember these leeks, these onions, and all of these things. Said, but now our soul is dry. And then they go on to say,

And the manna was a quarter of seed, and the color thereof of the color was beldam. It was a, like I said, little pastry type, but that manna was sustaining them. God had provided for his people while they were out in the wilderness. Their clothes and shoes didn't get old. God fed them quail from the sky. He then gave them manna. Then they had specific instructions on the manna. They were not to store up the manna and keep the manna for so long. After the time when they were not to store it, because guess what? If they were to start storing up this manna, guess who they would have started trusting in? Their own selves. They would have forgot about God. So that's why God told them after a day, this manna, it will ruin. It would turn and they would not be able to eat it. They would only take enough manna for them to eat and their families. But we see God's people complaining, whining. I want fish instead of this manna. Well, you're still eating. God is still taking care of you. So often that sounds like us. We're complaining when we don't have the newest of clothes, the newest of this, the newest of that, because we feel like for some reason we deserve these things. We've earned these things. God, I've been good. I went to church Sunday. I took the communion. I left a tip, and then I dipped. So I deserve, God, you owe me this. You at least owe me this, God. I know that you see what I'm doing. That's what God's people were saying. They were in a position where they were complaining, and it was detrimental to their souls. As we've seen in verse 1, it said, because of their complaining, the fire consumed them in the uttermost parts of the camp. And now they're reflecting. They're not even thinking. And that's what happens when you complain. You're not thinking about how good God has been to you and how good he will continue to be. You're reflecting on things of the past or things what you want or how we think things should be for us. But that's not what God said. Notice in verse number 8, it says, and the people went about and gathered it and ground it in meals, or beat it with a mortar and baked it in pans and made cakes of it. And the taste of it was the taste of fresh oil. So they took the manna that they had now, started to pat it, started to make manna cakes and manna pies and manna, whatever you could think of. They're forming it now, I guess, and doing what they're supposed to. And then it says, and when the dew fell upon the camp in the night, the manna fell upon it. Then Moses heard the people wept throughout their families, every man in the door of his tent, and the anger of the Lord was kindled greatly. Moses also was displeased. Because of their complaining, because of their whining, because of their ungratefulness, guess what? It has started to affect their leader. It has even started to affect Moses now. You know what? We have to always be mindful when we're working with people and when we're together that we keep ourselves around people who are going to encourage us. If we're going to be around people who are going to be complaining and always negative and are just critical of everything, you say, hey, let's try this. No, that's not going to work. Let's do this. Oh, that's not going to work. You know what? That's going to eventually affect you. It affects how we move and how we talk and how we walk. And it affects our faithfulness and the way that we're going to continue to be. But we have to make sure we keep it in our mindset that we're going to continue to go forward. And as we see, after all this complaining that they did, it now has trickled down to Moses. It's starting to affect Moses. Notice the words that are penned by Moses here. And it says, and Moses said unto the Lord, wherefore hast thou afflicted thy servant? And wherefore have I not found favor in thy sight? And thou layest the burden of all the people upon me. Now Moses is starting to think, well, you know what, Lord, maybe I'm not the guy for this job. Maybe I've done something wrong. Like, what did I do to deserve this? But we already know that Moses had issues from the beginning already. Moses was complaining and saying that God, who is Pharaoh that he'll hear me? Exodus chapter 3. And then he goes on to say that God in chapter 4 that I'm of a slow tongue. And, you know, I can't go and speak for your people. But then God agrees to let Aaron be the speaker and Moses will be the one who will give him the words. And so now we see that the complaining has now went from the people and now it's starting to affect Moses. Now notice in verse number 12, he says, have I conceived all this people? Have I begotten them that thou shouldest say unto me, carry them in thy bosom as a nursing father beareth the sucking child unto the lands which thou swearest unto their fathers. Whence should I have flesh to give upon all the people? For they weep up unto me, saying, give us flesh that we may eat. And I am not able to hear all this people alone, because it is too heavy for me. And if thou deal thus
with me.

me, I pray thee, out of hand, if I have found favor in thy sight, and let me not see my wretchedness. These negative Nancys, these complaining people of God, have started to get to the point where now they're affecting even Moses. We have to be careful of who we surround ourselves with, and we have to always make sure that we are grateful for what we have in God, what God has done for us, the things that we have, because why would we not be grateful? God has loved us so much that he allows us to still have breath in our bodies. All of us have sinned and come short of the glory of God, Romans 3:23. And guess what? For that sin, the paycheck that is reared for what we have done is death, Romans 6 and verse 23. But thanks be to God that he has made a way for us to have eternal life, for us to be reconciled back to him. So we shouldn't complain about things. We should just simply follow what thus said the Lord. It is my encouragement that we take these things to heart. That's why we go back and read things in the Old Testament. That's why we go back and study the Old Testament, because it is important. Romans 15:4 lets us know that these things were written aforetime for our learning. Guess what? I have to learn from the mistakes that God's children made back then so that I won't apply them to my life today. And the mistake that they were making back then is they were complaining. So often we find ourselves mimicking these same behaviors, and for no good reason, because again, there is no reason to ever complain. Nobody's situation is so unique and so different that we should complain and say, well, we give them a pass this time, that they should complain. That complaining shows that we are ungrateful for what God has done for us, and we definitely do not want to appear to be ungrateful before God, because he who loved us and gave his son for us so that we can have eternal life. We've seen the example of God's children complaining and what happened when they complained. So now let us look at the remedy for our complaining. The remedy for complaining comes from me having a renewed mindset. It comes from me realizing what God has done for me and what he'll continue to do for me, and just looking at the character of God. When we look and study God's word, we see that God, again, is long-suffering. Without long suffering, we will not be here. Without his mercy, without his grace, we will not be here. His grace is sufficient. His grace is it extends toward us and is a beautiful thing. I have to realize what he says, and I do it, and I won't complain. You know, how does that make you feel? If you have children, if you tell your children to do something and you expect them to hold on to what you're saying and then they don't do it, doesn't it make you feel kind of bad? Kind of makes you a little mad, like, well, why didn't they not do that? Why did they not obey what I said? Obedience to God's word and what he has said, solely what he has said, not putting what I think and what I feel and what I believe, but if we take God's word for what it is and just do it, like Nike says, we will not complain. Even though we may not understand certain things, I love to think about the words of Brother Marshall Keeble. He wrote in one of his autobiography that if God told him to run and jump through the wall, it was his part to do the running and jumping and trust that God would make a hole in the wall. That's the way that we should be. If we have that same mindset that we're just going to serve him, we won't complain. We're just going to do exactly what he said for us to do. Now, how many of us go on our jobs and tell the boss, you know what? I'm going to come to work today and do what I'm going to do. I'm going to do what I want to do when I want to do it. And I'm going to still get a paycheck on Friday. Only thing you're going to get is a trip to the unemployment office, because you have not followed the rules. God is the same way. God doesn't want us complaining, nagging, and whining about what he said. He wants us to continue to do his will and what he has said, because his commandments are not grievous. His commandments are there to help us make it to heaven. And it's by that token that we always extend our help for those who have not obeyed the gospel, or for those who have strayed away from the gospel. If there's someone who has not obeyed the gospel of Christ, I urge you to put off the complaining, because God is so gracious to us. He has made a way for us to be reconciled back to him. Why wait another day? If you need help with further study or to obey the gospel,
one can obey the gospel by hearing the word of God, according to Romans 10:17. After hearing those words, one must believe those words wholeheartedly, according to John 8:24. After believing those words, one must repent of all sins, according to Acts 17:30, and then Luke 13:3-5. And then one must confess that Jesus Christ is the Son of God, according to Romans 10:9-10, and also Matthew 10:32. And then one must be baptized for the remission of sins, according to Acts 2:38. It's always been water in the plan. We can't get around that. If there's someone who's a child of God who's watching this broadcast, I urge you, quit the complaining. Come back to the fold. Repent and make it right and be ready to work and serve God wholeheartedly. Complaining does not do anything for our souls. We never have a reason to complain. We've seen examples of what happened when God's people complain, and we've seen also the remedy. So let us keep these things in mind. Remember, these things were written aforetime or before so that we can learn from the mistakes that were made by God's children in previous times. We can put off complaining and be servants of God wholeheartedly by obedience to what thus saith the Lord and knowing that his commandments are not grievous. Don't be a complainer. Don't be one who's negative. Don't let your complaining get to the point also where it causes others to stumble, because we are not to be stumbling blocks to each other, but we are to lift up one another and to be there to help each other make it to heaven. I hope this broadcast has been very beneficial to you all. We thank you so much for your time.

When Paul looked at the church of Corinth, he saw a church stymied by division, pride, and selfishness. Many of the Christians relied upon social status, education, spiritual gifts, and even money to establish the pecking order within the church's membership. Paul addressed the turmoil that threatened the church's effectiveness in the community of Corinth. After comparing the church to the human body comprised of many different but necessary parts, Paul says every Christian is important for the talents and resources they bring to the church. Paul concludes, "But earnestly desire the higher gifts, and I will show you a still more excellent way," 1 Corinthians 12:31. The pursuit of higher gifts among the miracles needed to be mitigated by a better way. It was the way of love, which Paul reveals in chapter 13. The only remedy for their factions was love. For churches plagued by discord today, the cure remains the same, love, the more excellent way.

Hello, welcome to Expositions. I'm Kevin Rhodes. Peace. For many, it was a slogan, and then it became cool slang. For others, it is a dim hope in the midst of a long war. There is perhaps, to some, just a subtle difference of rhetoric, but there is also a vast chasm in substance. It represents the difference between the peace that follows victory and the type of peace that masks the shame of defeat. Some people today settle for peace with shame. But you might be surprised to find that I'm not talking about the war in Vietnam decades ago, nor am I talking about the war on terror and the political divide it has created. No, not at all. I'm talking about having peace spiritually. But the similarities are striking. Some are willing to sacrifice every bit of spiritual substance to claim they have achieved spiritual peace. But true peace cannot be achieved by surrendering to the enemy. It never has, and it never will. During the time of the judges, the Israelites knew all about the problems of war. They understood the toll that a constant beating from an enemy can take out on a person. And during one such period, in response to their cries, the Lord came to offer peace to a man named Gideon. And with that in mind, let's read about this situation in Judges chapter 6, verses 1 through 24. Then the children of Israel did evil in the sight of the Lord. So the Lord delivered them into the hand of Midian for 7 years. And the hand of Midian prevailed against Israel because of the Midianites. The children of Israel made for themselves the dens, the caves, and the strongholds which are in the mountains. So it was, whenever Israel had sown, Midianites would come up, also Amalekites, and the people of the east would come up against them. Then they would encamp against them and destroy the produce of the earth as far as Gaza, and leave no sustenance for Israel, neither sheep nor ox nor donkey. For they would come up with their livestock and their tents, coming in as numerous as locusts. Both they and their camels were without number, and they would enter the land to destroy it. So Israel was greatly impoverished because of the Midianites, and the children of Israel cried out to the Lord. And it came to pass, when the children of Israel cried out to the Lord because of the Midianites, that the Lord sent a prophet to the children of Israel, who said to them, "Thus says the Lord God of Israel, I brought you up from Egypt and brought you out of the house of bondage, and I delivered you out of the hand of the Egyptians and out of the hand of all who oppressed you, and drove them out before you and gave you their land. Also I said to you, I am the Lord your God. Do not fear the gods of the Amorites in whose land you dwell. But you have not obeyed my voice." Now the angel of the Lord came and sat under the terebinth tree, which was in Ophrah, which belonged to Joash the Abizrite. And while his son Gideon threshed wheat in the winepress in order to hide it from the Midianites, and the angel of the Lord appeared to him and said to him, "The Lord is with you, you mighty man of valor." Gideon said to him, "O my Lord, if the Lord is with us, why then has all this happened to us? And where are all his miracles which our fathers told us about, saying, 'Did not the Lord bring us up from Egypt?' But now the Lord has forsaken us and delivered us into the hands of the Midianites." Then the Lord turned to him and said, "Go in this might of yours, and you shall save Israel from the hand of the Midianites. Have I not sent you?" So he said to him, "O my Lord, how can I save Israel? Indeed, my clan is the weakest in Manasseh, and I am the least in my father's house." And the Lord said to him, "Surely I will be with you, and you shall defeat the Midianites as one man." Then he said to him, "If now I have found favor in your sight, then show me a sign that it is you who talk with me. Do not depart from here, I pray, until I come to you and bring out my offering and set it before you." And he said, "I will wait until you come back." So Gideon went in and prepared a young goat and unleavened bread from an ephah of flour. The meat he put in a basket, and he put the broth in a pot. And he brought them out to him under the terebinth tree and presented them. The angel of God said to him, "Take the meat and the unleavened bread and lay them on this rock and pour out the broth." And he did so. Then the angel of the Lord put out the end of the staff that was in his hand and touched the meat and the unleavened bread. And fire rose out of the rock and consumed the meat and the unleavened bread. And the angel of the Lord departed out of his sight. Now Gideon perceived that he was the angel of the Lord.
So Gideon said, "Alas, O Lord God, for I have seen the angel of the Lord face to face." Then the Lord said to him, "Peace be with you. Do not fear, you shall not die." So Gideon built an altar there to the Lord and called it, "The Lord is Peace." To this day, it is still an Ophrah of the Abiezrites. This account, while not as well known as the later account we have of Gideon, is important in establishing the nature of his relationship, his previous situation, and also our understanding of his character as a whole. When we see, though, throughout the whole, we might miss it until we get to the end to see that, in actuality, this is all about peace. It starts with how we see the problems the Midianites created, and it ends with God coming on the scene through the angel of the Lord and offering peace. In between, though, there's some important points for us to consider. And we begin by returning to the beginning of the chapter and looking at verses 1 through 6. For us to be reminded of this, that ought to be pretty intuitive. We need peace in our lives. Notice the problem. Then the children of Israel did evil in the sight of the Lord, so the Lord delivered them into the hand of Midian for 7 years. And the hand of Midian prevailed against Israel, because the Midianites, the children of Israel, made for themselves the dens, the caves, and the strongholds which are in the mountains. So it was, whenever Israel had sown, Midianites would come up, also Amalekites, and the people of the east would come up against them. Then they would encamp against them and destroy the produce of the earth as far as Gaza, and leave no sustenance for Israel, neither sheep nor ox nor donkey. For they would come up with their livestock and their tents, coming in as numerous as locusts. Both they and their camels were without number, and they would enter the land to destroy it. So Israel was greatly impoverished because of the Midianites, and the children of Israel cried out to the Lord. They were missing out on so much, and they knew it. Their lives were a shambles. They were hiding in their own country. They lacked everything they really needed. And yet, we find they really needed peace. When you look in Romans chapter 1 and verse 7, there the Apostle Paul writes, "To all who are in Rome, beloved of God, called to be saints, grace to you and peace from God our Father and the Lord Jesus Christ." This is similar to what Paul says on multiple occasions. Later on in Romans chapter 3, verse 17, though, he adds this, "And the way of peace they have not known." In talking about these people, as he is looking back at the problems people have through their sin created for themselves, they fail to appreciate and really enjoy peace. We need deliverance from the evil we ourselves have introduced into our lives. That's the first thing they needed to realize. They had done the evil, and God just provided the consequence that comes with it. In Romans chapter 6, verses 16 through 18, it says, "Know ye not that to whom you yield yourselves servants to obey, his servants ye are to whom you obey, whether of sin and of death, of obedience unto righteousness. But God be thanked that you were the servants of sin, but have obeyed from the heart that form of doctrine, which was delivered you. Being then made free from sin, you became the servants of righteousness." You see, the Israelites had a choice. They could serve God and everything would be fine, or they could not serve God. In essence, then, they were serving Satan, and then they would get all the consequences that came from that. We get ourselves into these situations, and we need to realize our need that comes from it and why. We need, though, a haven, a place where we can go to escape from the troubles and trials of life. And that's what they needed. They were looking for a place to get away from everything, and they ended up in the dens and the caves trying to find a place where they could simply be, at least for some moments, at peace. That is what God has provided for us in the church. In 1 Peter 5, verse 14, there Peter writes, "Greet one another with a kiss of love. Peace to you all who are in Christ Jesus. Amen." Notice the nature of the haven for us is our relationship with Christ Jesus. Being in Christ, all who are Christians, because we've been baptized into Christ, as we see in Galatians chapter 3 and verse 27, matters, because that's where we are relieved of the strain, the stress, and the constant annoyance that comes from having sin ever present in our lives. We also need relief.
relief from the oppression of destructive people. Here you look at what these people were doing, coming in and just destroying their crops totally maliciously to take away their ability to sustain themselves and make them subservient in every way. Not even stealing it in this instance, but simply making it where they could not eat and provide, and therefore weaken them as a people. It reminds us in 2 Peter chapter 2, verse 7, which it says, "And delivered," speaking of God, "righteous Lot, who was oppressed by the filthy conduct of the wicked." Oh, he was surrounded by horrible people there in Sodom, but he placed himself there. But to have to endure the pressures that come from living in a land where sin is on the rise and it surrounds you, and indeed you are mocked for not participating yourself, that would be a horrible situation that some Christians find themselves in from time to time. We know that we are of God, and the whole world lies under the sway of the wicked one, John reminds us in 1 John 5:19. He wanted to make sure that his readers understood not to look for solace and peace in the world, not to look out and expect any kind of good situation where a truce would turn out well, but rather the world was against them, causing them problems, and that they needed to recognize that they needed to turn to God. We need help just to live day to day, just as they did. Israel was greatly impoverished because of the Midianites, and the children of Israel cried out to the Lord. We need help to get by too. In Philippians chapter 4, verse 11, there the Apostle Paul says, "In whatsoever state I am, therewith I have learned to be content." We wonder how he could do such a thing. He was in prison at the time. And in verse 13, he said, "I can do all things through Christ who strengthens me." Jesus provides the means through his word, through our understanding of what he endured, and therefore through our faith, all the things that we need if we will but continue onward in faith to do them. So many people are searching for something that will bring a sense of peace and comfort to their lives. This is a basic need that reaches to the heart of our existence. But we have to understand first that we cannot achieve this on our own or our own way. Peace begins with God, and it is impossible without him. Second of all, though, we need to look at what created the problem. We have it. It's our fault, but it's sin that destroys peace. In verses 7 through 10, it reads, "And it came to pass, when the children of Israel cried out to the Lord because of the Midianites, that the Lord sent a prophet to the children of Israel, who said to them, 'Thus says the Lord God of Israel, I brought you up from Egypt and brought you out of the house of bondage, and I delivered you out of the hand of the Egyptians and out of the hand of all who oppressed you, and drove them out before you and gave you their land. Also I said to you, I am the Lord your God. Do not fear the gods of the Amorites in whose land you dwell, but you have not obeyed my voice.'" God takes them back to explain that you're the reason this problem exists, because you let sin enter in. In Romans chapter 3 and verse 23, it says that all men have sinned and come short of the glory of God. And we need to recognize when that is true for us as a general people, and it's true for us as individuals, that we suffer for things that we ourselves have done, that we suffer because of what other people are doing, and that that sin destroys peace in our lives. It causes us issues. The problem we have in life, all of them really, are often consequences of our own sin, designed to get us, though, to turn back to the Lord. That is, the Lord built in certain kind of consequences. That's the nature of not doing things his way, that it's going to come at a price. In verse 7, they went and they cried out to the Lord because of the Midianites, and yet they had put themselves in that situation, if we go back to verse 1, because they did evil in the sight of the Lord. In James chapter 1, verses 13 through 15, we're reminded of this principle when it says, "Let no man say when he is tempted, I am tempted of God. For God is not tempted of evil, neither tempteth he any man. But each man is drawn away of his own lust and enticed." And then he continues to explain that. If you let lust, it says, leads to sin, and sin, when it's finished, brings forth death. Do not err, my blood brethren. Verse 16. The sin that we allow entrance into our lives is not then God's fault. He called us to better things, and that's partly what he reminds them of in verses 8 and 9. I delivered you from all these things. It's definitely then not what God wants.
God provides forgiveness of sin. Why would he want us to deal and have the problems of sin? He wants to provide the solution. For from within, out of the heart of men, proceed evil thoughts, adulteries, fornications, murders, thefts, covetousness, wickedness, deceit, lewdness, an evil eye, blasphemy, pride, foolishness. We let these things in on our own. They're not something that God puts in us, but rather we take it in from our environment and we fail to apply God's word to those situations. When we do, though, there are consequences from our decisions to let that become part of our lives and part of us. Our disobedience, then, destroys our peace in life. He said, "You have not obeyed my voice." When you look at Isaiah 59 verse 2, it does explain this somewhat. When it says, "But your iniquities have separated you from your God, and your sins have hidden his face from you so that he will not hear you." God can hear fine. It wasn't the problem somewhere on God's part why they were suffering. It was the problem of sin that we led inside. As long as we're going to turn to sin, then we're going to essentially have to accept the consequences that go with it. You think about the number of people that want to in some way blame God when they're having problems, when they're carrying diseases that they came from immoral behavior, or that they end up with some problem because they chose to go outside of what God wanted for them. There are a number of things that we can prevent in our lives simply by doing things the way God says. Now, that won't take care of everything, because other people make choices too. And sometimes those choices will indeed affect us. There are consequences to sin that extend beyond just the individual. But whatever turmoil you may have in life, whatever problems are eating you up inside, please know this. You must recognize the sin at the root of these problems to ever enjoy peace. That includes if you're having problems in your marriage. It is true if you're having trouble with your children. It's true if you're having a problem at work. So let's look back at what we can do and look at it through God's eyes to see the sin and address it accordingly. Thirdly, valor is what fights for peace. If you truly want to take hold and do something about it, be, if you will, a mighty man of valor. We read verses 11 through 14. "Now the angel of the Lord came and sat under the terebinth tree, which was in Ophrah, which belonged to Joash the Abiezrite, while his son Gideon threshed wheat in the winepress in order to hide it from the Midianites. And the angel of the Lord appeared to him and said to him, 'The Lord is with you, you mighty man of valor.' Gideon said to him, 'O my Lord, if the Lord is with us, why then has all this happened to us? And where are all his miracles which our fathers told us about, saying, Did not the Lord bring us up from Egypt? But now the Lord has forsaken us and delivered us into the hands of the Midianites.' Then the Lord turned to him and said, 'Go in this might of yours, and you shall save Israel from the hand of the Midianites. Have I not sent you?'" The Lord saw potential in Gideon, but Gideon hadn't realized it himself. We have to be willing to use valor and be courageous and stand up for right in order to do what's necessary to enjoy peace. "Beloved, I beg you as sojourners and pilgrims, abstain from fleshly lust which war against the soul." 1 Peter chapter 2, verse 11. We must recognize that Satan's already at war with us and our soul, and we must have the courage to fight if we're going to ever enjoy peace. The Lord knows what we can accomplish, but to do it, we must have faith in him as well. Verses 11 and 12, we find the Lord already knew what Gideon can do. He called him a mighty man of valor before he'd done anything. He catches him in the midst of hiding the grain from their enemies. That's not an act of valor. It's an act, to some extent, of cowardice. It says it's an accepting that we can't do anything. But God saw something more and challenged Gideon so he could grow his faith. 2 Corinthians 5 verse 7 says, "We walk by faith and not by sight." And it's that key which can help us gain the courage necessary to confront the problems so that we can indeed have peace. The Lord, though, does not simply grant us the peace we want. He calls on us to fight for it. Verses 13 and 14. He didn't say, "Gideon, appreciate what you're doing. I'll take care of things from here." He told Gideon, "You need to get up and fight." And we've been told the same thing.
For though we walk in the flesh, we do not war according to the flesh. For the weapons of our warfare are not carnal, but mighty in God for pulling down strongholds, casting down arguments and every high thing that exalts itself against the knowledge of God, bringing every thought into captivity to the obedience of Christ. 2 Corinthians chapter 10, verses 3 through 5. So our warfare is, in some cases, an internal warfare, where we are bringing imagination, thoughts, our intent, our decisions, all together, applying God's will to them and making sure that we're letting God's will win in the question of what will we do. That's the key if we're going to move forward in peace. The Lord sends us to battle for our peace with the promise that victory can be ours with Him at our side, verse 14. And the same thing's true today. Finally, my brethren, be strong in the Lord and in the power of His might, Ephesians 6 and verse 10. Peace, then, is not ours by right. It is not a passive, but an active blessing. And therefore, we need to make sure that we're going out to seize it when God places it before us, but recognize our responsibility to obey God and to do His will, and it is through this process of putting His will inside us and then living it out that we can indeed find peace. We next see that God does indeed seek peace for us in verses 15 through 21. So he said to him, O my Lord, how can I save Israel? Indeed, my clan is the weakest in Manasseh, and I am the least in my father's house. And the Lord said to him, surely I will be with you, and you shall defeat the Midianites as one man. Then he said to him, if now I have found favor in your sight, then show me a sign that it is you who talk with me. Do not depart from here, I pray, until I come to you and bring out my offering and set it before you. And he said, I will wait until you come back. So Gideon went in and prepared a young goat and unleavened bread from an ephah of flour. The meat he put in a basket, and he put the broth in a pot, and he brought them out to him under the terebinth tree and presented them. The angel of God said to him, take the meat and the unleavened bread and lay them on this rock and pour out the broth. And he did so. Then the angel of the Lord put out the end of the staff that was in his hand and touched the meat and the unleavened bread. And fire rose out of the rock and consumed the meat and the unleavened bread. And the angel of the Lord departed out of his sight. God seeks peace for us, and so should we. Here, it's clear that God is providing the means, and he's reassuring him, this is indeed what I want. You need to want it like I do. In 1 Peter 3, verse 11, it says, let him turn away from evil and do good. Let him seek peace and pursue it. God wants us to find peace, but we must first find humility before him, as we see in verse 15. Humble yourselves in the sight of the Lord, and he will lift you up. When you look and see that indeed, Gideon knew that he needed to recognize God's greatness, it's important for us to accept this and establish this in our hearts from the very beginning, that it doesn't lie ultimately with us, but by accepting whatever God says. God wants to secure our peace, but we must stand with God for him to do so. We can't oppose God and expect to get an outcome that uses him and makes it possible for us to accept him in the process, where we've got a relationship in the end. The Lord said to him, surely I will be with you, and you shall defeat the Midianites as one man. He's giving him confidence, but the key was the Lord was with him. If we were to step away from the Lord in anything, do not expect peace. Do not expect victory. Do not expect to overcome. But in Ephesians 6 and verse 13, when God is with us, take up the whole armor of God that you may be able to withstand in the evil day, and having done all, to stand. When God gives you the command, he is guaranteeing that he will be with you in it. He didn't say that he would provide everything to make it easy, or that he will do away with the foe on your own, but rather, when you do his will and you follow his path, he will be with you. He will see you through the difficult things, the challenges that presents, but that's why he can promise peace. God wants us to have peace and is willing to reveal himself to us so we can have confidence in knowing where to find it. In verses 17 through 21, we are introduced to the angel of God, and we should realize that this is actually Jesus. This is the second person of the Godhead making an appearance in the Old Testament before he took on flesh. He had a form, but he is being God's
primary messenger because he indeed is God and he reveals his will. In John 14, verse 6, it says, I am the way, the truth, and the life. No man cometh to the Father but by me. For us, Jesus came and therefore let us know in a greater way who God is and who he is. He then left the gospel so that this combined with all the rest, we can find that all scripture is given by inspiration of God and is profitable for doctrine, for reproof, for correction, for instruction in righteousness, that the man of God may be perfect, thoroughly furnished unto every good work. Therefore, beloved, looking forward to these things, be diligent to be found by him in peace, without spot and blameless. 2 Peter chapter 3 and verse 14. We want to now look at the final three verses, verses 22 through 24, and notice this. Yahweh is peace. Now Gideon perceived that he was the angel of the Lord. So Gideon said, Alas, O Lord God, for I have seen the angel of the Lord face to face. Then the Lord said to him, Peace be with you. Do not fear. You shall not die. So Gideon built an altar there to the Lord and called it, The Lord is Peace. To this day, it is still in Ophrah of the Bezrites. Here we find something that indicates the purpose all along, that it was God who made peace possible. The Lord is peace when we realize who he is and we respond with reverence and faith. Verse 22. Therefore, having been justified by faith, we have peace with God through our Lord Jesus Christ. Romans chapter 5, verse 1. It is an acknowledgement of who he is, but also in every way what that means for us and what he has done. The Lord is peace, which means he came to make peace possible rather than to destroy us. It's an important understanding in verse 23 that indeed he does not want to kill us, he wants to save us. For he himself is our peace, as we find in Ephesians chapter 2 and verse 14. Peace essentially means I am here to help, not to hurt. The Lord is peace because he paid the price to eliminate the problem created by our sin. John chapter 3 and verse 16. And by him, to reconcile all things to himself, by him, whether things on earth or things in heaven, having made peace through the blood of his cross, Colossians 1, verse 20. You cannot find peace apart from God, in this life or in any other life. Friends, if we allow Satan free reign, he will soon turn our lives into utter chaos. We will make decisions that have repercussions that lead to years of regret. We will suffer from numerous ruined relationships unnecessarily because of sin that defines them. Or we can have peace. We can have a peace that comes from returning to the only one who can deliver it. We can have peace with others, a hard-fought for peace built on learning how to make good decisions to keep the right people in our lives. We can have peace at home. We can have peace within. But all of this depends on our first seeking peace with God and salvation by becoming Christians. Satan does not want you to have peace. He enjoys chaos in your life, the distraction, the hurt, the guilt, the pain. And that is why you must fight for your peace. I'm Kevin Rhodes. Thank you for watching Expositions.

In Matthew 5:3, Jesus pronounces the first quality of blessed living, the poor in spirit. It is fitting that this is the first beatitude because it lays the foundation for all that follows. The biggest obstacle we humans face when it comes to kingdom living is ourselves. We focus so much on what we can do, what we accomplish, what we desire, what we can get. This egocentric view of the universe is vital for infants communicating their needs to their parents, but it must be forsaken for maturity. As we dwell on our desires, strengths, and achievements, we leave little room to acknowledge God's desires, strengths, and achievements in our lives. Poor in spirit means getting ourselves out of the way to make room for God and the kingdom. The remaining beatitudes can grow in a heart cultivated with poverty of spirit. Have you removed the obstacle of you?

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1: I'm going to be reading today out of the book of Ephesians, and I'm going to start the reading at verse 22. Wives, submit yourselves unto your own husbands as unto the Lord. The husband is the head of the wife, even as Christ is the head of the church, and he is the Savior of the body. Therefore, as the church is subject unto Christ, so let the wives be to their own husbands in everything. Husbands, love your wives, even as Christ also loved the church and gave himself for it, that he might sanctify and cleanse it with the washing of water by the word, that he might present it to himself a glorious church, not having spot or wrinkle or any such thing, but it should be holy and without blemish. Just imagine that you're in the local shopping center in one large department store, and all of a sudden there comes an announcement over the speaker system. The doors are being closed, they're being locked, no one is allowed to leave. It has just been announced by the President of the United States that North Korea has launched missiles aimed at America. We're not certain where they're going to hit, but we want you to stay where you are for your own safety. Let me ask you, if something like that should ever happen, what would be going through your mind? Would you say, oh, I hate this has happened because I was going to mow the yard this afternoon? Well, I wish they hadn't have done this because, you know, I was going to go fishing. I don't think thoughts like that would enter your mind at all. I don't know about you, but I have an idea the majority of us would be thinking, where I want to be right now is with my family. I don't know of anything that ought to be more precious to us than our own family. But isn't it the case that sometimes we get so caught up with the rat race of life that we overlook some of the most valuable things in our lives? A man was going to escort his daughter down the aisle on her wedding day. He is a businessman. He made lots of money. He was a wealthy man. And because of his business, he was always gone from home, seemingly. And right before they were to go walk down the aisle on his daughter's wedding day, he looked down at her and he said, "We haven't spent much time together, have we?" And she just said one word, nope. You see, sometimes we just get caught up in the so what we think are the urgent things of life. And we forget about some of the most valuable, important things that are in our lives today. I believe that whatever a family can be is what it ought to be. I remember buying a new car in 1967. I hadn't been preaching very long, and I needed a car, and the banker was a friend, and the man that owned the dealership was a friend, and so they arranged for me to buy this new car. Well, I hadn't had it very long until I saw a long scratch on the hood of that car. I knew I didn't put it there. And so I took it back to him and I said, you know, there's a scratch here on the car. And he said, Billy, do you realize that if this car was 99.44% perfect, do you realize it'd have 200 things wrong with it? Well, I don't know about you. But if I buy a new car, I don't want it to have 200 things wrong with it. If I buy a new car, I want that new car to be what it ought to be. Just suppose you buy a new house, and this is your first home, and you're so excited to be in your first home, and you're not in it long until you see cracks appearing in the walls. And it appears that the floor is beginning to sag in one point. And so you call in the contractor. He said, oh, that happens. Stuff like that just happens. You can expect things like that to happen to a house. It's just beginning to settle, and it's going to be all right. I don't know about you, but I don't want to buy a new house that has cracks in the walls and a sagging floor, do you? A new house ought to be everything that it can be. And every husband ought to be what he can be. Every wife ought to be what she can be. Every son and every daughter ought to be what they can be. Whatever we can be in the home is what we ought to be. Now, a lot of men, a lot of preachers spend a lot of time talking about how to put a damaged home back together. And we need to talk about that occasionally. But maybe we would be better off if we talked about how to prevent from having a damaged home. Maybe our time would be better spent if we talked about how to prevent trouble in our home. You know, a little nursery rhyme that I learned as a child was about Humpty Dumpty. And he goes something like this: Humpty Dumpty sat on a wall, and Humpty Dumpty had a great fall. And all of the king's horses and all of the king's men couldn't put Humpty together again. Think about how frustrating that it would be to put a fractured egg back together. Well, it's just about that frustrating trying to put some broken marriages back together. Wouldn't it be better if we prevented the egg from falling off the wall? Wouldn't it be better for us to prevent having fractures and divisions and trouble in our families today? I read about a little village that was down in South America that was built right on the edge of a cliff. And some of the natives forever were tumbling down the side of that cliff and injuring themselves. So the town council met to decide what to do about it. Here's what they decided to do. They decided to build a little hospital down at the foot of the cliff. Wouldn't it have been better to have moved the village? Well, wouldn't it have been better to put up a barrier to keep people from falling down the cliff? You see, we need to do everything that we can to save our homes. A man whom I know that has dealt with the home so much and written about it a lot and how to have good homes and save our homes is Dr. Nick Stanay. Dr. Stanay is a member of the Church of Christ, and he's done a lot of research on how to have strong families. He started his research, first of all, when he was at the University of Nebraska. And he did that research there, and then he began to expand his research throughout the United States. And as a result of the studies that he made, he found some characteristics of families that were strong. There were six of those characteristics. And these things helped these families stay together. Many of them, no doubt, for life. Maybe all of them for life. But I want us to think about those six characteristics that Dr. Stanay discovered when he did this survey. First of all, strong families express appreciation for one another. I don't know about you, but I have a tendency to gravitate toward people that make me feel good. I don't gravitate toward people that are being critical and harsh and unkind toward me. Don't you like to be around people that are pleasant? Don't you like to be around people that are not always negative? Maybe it's just me, but I just can't take a steady diet of negativism. We need to be so positive in our homes today. Now, I realize that there is a place in negativism, especially as it pertains to the discipline of our children. Sometimes we have to, you know, use a pretty stern hand. But by and large, we need to be so positive in our homes, and we need to express appreciation. Someone has said that we need to have 80% of everything that goes on in the home ought to be positive in nature. I read about a young man who went to speak at a particular place. He wasn't a preacher, but he made this speech, and he came back, and his wife said, "How did it go?" He said, "It was a failure." Well, she said, "Why was it a failure?" He said, "How do you know it was?" Said, "A man came up to me and said it was the worst speech he'd ever heard in all of his life." Well, said, "Did anyone else say anything?" She said, "Yes, there were about 19 people who came up and said they thought it was a great speech." Now, this speaker allowed one negative comment to override all the other positive comments. You see, that happens in our homes. Something negative can override anything that's positive in our lives. That's the reason that we need to be careful about what we say in the home. Let your speech be always with grace, seasoned with salt, that you may know how to answer every man. We need to be so positive. Our words need to build people up. Let's provoke one another. That is, encourage one another unto love and good works. And I can't think of a place where that ought to be practiced any more than in our homes. I was talking to a young man one day, and there was turmoil going on in his life. He and his wife were just about to get a divorce, and I said, "Tell me about your dad. How you and your dad get along?" He said, "We don't get along at all." He said, "If there was ever something that happened, it was always my fault." You see, he grew up with nothing but negative comments. And he carried that negativism with him over into his marriage, and I'm convinced it helped destroy his marriage. You see, if we want to have strong families, then we've got to express appreciation for one another and eliminate all of this hyper-criticism of one another in the home. Well, Dr. Stanay also learned that strong families develop good communication patterns. You know, communication, simply put, means that we're talking together, that we're communicating with each other. One woman said that every time she tried to talk to her husband, he just put on his hat and leave the house. Another woman said her husband was like a mysterious island. She was forever circling around him and never able to find a place to land. That is, she just couldn't talk to him. I had a woman tell me one day that her husband comes home, lays down on the couch, closes his eyes, and never says a word. That's poor communication. Would it surprise you if I were to tell you that home ended in divorce? You see, we've got to learn to develop good communication patterns. Now, there are some barriers to having good communication in the home. And one of those barriers is selfishness. As a matter of fact, I think selfishness destroys more homes than any other thing. Where people are just concerned about themselves, they're not concerned about the other person. But you see, we've got to have good communication in the home. Now, there are three people in a marriage. Someone says, well, I thought, Brother Lambert, I've heard you say that there's a husband and wife. Absolutely. But there's a third person involved here. There's a man, the husband. There's the woman, the wife. And there's God. And for a man and woman to have good communication with one another, they've got to have good communication with God. Now, if your communication with God breaks down, if it breaks down, there's eventually going to be a breakdown of the communication between the husband and his wife. You know, someone has said that there are several messages that come through when we are communicating with people. Listen to these messages. Number one, there's what I say. There's what I say. Number two is what I mean to say. Have you ever said, well, that's not really what I meant? Well, that's a message that comes through, what I mean to say.

But that's not very good communication. You can communicate with someone with a smile. You can communicate with someone by opening your mouth and saying something. You see, strong families have good communication patterns. They're able to speak and to talk with one another. And so we need to open our mouths and we need to speak. But Dr. Stanay also learned that strong families spend time together. Listen to me. The Bible implies that parents are the ones responsible for the moral, ethical, and spiritual training of their children. And believe it or not, it takes time to do that. You know, in Deuteronomy 6, the Bible says, Hear, O Israel, the Lord our God is one Lord. And thou shalt love the Lord thy God with all of thy heart, with all of thy soul, with all thy mind. The word which I commanded thee this day shall be in your heart. You shall teach it diligently unto your children. There's absolutely no way that you can do that without spending time with your family. Spend time with your children. A man took off from work one day and took his little boy fishing. Well, when he went back to work the next day, the guy said, What did you do yesterday? He said, I wasted a day. Well, I said, What'd you do? He said, I took my little boy fishing. Do you know what that little boy wrote in his diary that night? He said, Today was the greatest day of my life. My daddy took me fishing. Fellas, if you're going to be the kind of a father you ought to be, if you want a strong family, you're going to have to spend some time doing it. There were some people that were doing a little study to try to find out how much time fathers spent with their children. So they wired the cribs of infants, and they wanted to find out how much time each day that the average father spent with those infants. And you know what they learned? This is alarming to me. They learned that those fathers spent an average of 37 seconds per day with their children. We spend more time than that drinking a cup of coffee. I spend more time than that sneezing on the average day. 37 seconds. Then later in life, they're going to wonder, what in the world happened? Somebody says, you don't understand, preacher, I'm a busy man. What we need to do is to slow down. You say, well, I've got a busy schedule. Have you ever thought about pruning your schedule? On behalf of your family, on behalf of your children? The Bible teaches that fathers have the responsibility to train and to teach in the home just as well as the mother and the wife has. Now, Dr. Stanay also learned that strong families cultivate strong commitment. Now, I believe in commitment, and we need a lot of it today. We need people today that are committed to our country. It seems as though we have some citizens in America that are not committed to the flag. They're not committed to the principles that the flag represents. They're not committed to the nation. We need people committed to our country. We make commitments when we go down to the bank and we borrow money for an automobile, borrow money to buy a home or to build a home. We make a commitment. And we need commitments in the home. And the day that you marry, you have made a commitment for life. Now, I think there are some things that help produce that commitment. And one of those things is a mutual respect for one another. Some are like Rodney Dangerfield, who said, I don't get no respect. And some don't get respect that they deserve in the family. If you want children that are going to grow up respecting you and respecting
respecting the authority in life, they are going to learn that at home. And if you show respect for your wife, you show respect for your husband, those children are going to follow the example that you have set, and they're going to be respectful children. Now, I didn't say they're going

0: to be perfect, but they're going to know the principle of being respectful. Another thing that helps to build commitment is trust. In Proverbs chapter 31, the writer says this about a worthy woman: the heart of her husband does safely trust in her. We've got to learn to trust one another. And then another thing that builds commitment is acceptance. A young man went off to the war and he was injured, but he wrote his parents and he said, "I'm coming home. And I want to see if it's okay if I bring a friend with me. And I want you to know that this friend was injured in the war. He lost a leg, he lost an arm, and his face is disfigured. Is it okay if I bring my friend home with me?" And they said, "If he's your friend, he's welcome at our house." And the day came for them to expect the arrival of their son, and there he came up the sidewalk. He was walking on a walker. He could hardly walk. He was injured. His face was disfigured. You see, he was the one he was talking about. He just wanted to find out, would his family welcome him back the way he was now and not the way he was when he left to go to war? They accepted him just as he is. We need to learn to accept one another in the home. And then another thing that helps to build a strong family is to learn to deal positively with a crisis. Now, what do you do when a crisis comes at home? Do you just throw up your hands, as the late Gus Nichols, a great preacher of another day, used to say, just throw up your hands and cry forever? Or do you deal positively with that crisis? A crisis is when you have an emotional overload. It might be a turning point or a crossroads in your life. What do you do? Let me give you some passages of Scripture that will help you deal positively with a crisis. All things work together for good. To them that love the Lord, to them that are the called according to His purpose, Romans 8:28. Then what about Psalms 46:1? The Lord is our refuge and our strength, a very present help in time of trouble. Then what about Isaiah 40:31? They that wait upon the Lord shall renew their strength. They shall mount up with wings as eagles. They shall run and not be weary. They shall walk and not faint. And so these are passages that we can meditate on. And there are so many. The Bible is literally filled with passages that will help us deal with a crisis, whatever that crisis might be. But I think the sixth characteristic that Dr. Stanay found in his study of strong families is perhaps the most important one. And they affirm religious values. That's what Joshua did when he said, "As for me and my house, we're going to serve the Lord." Are you a Christian? Is your home a Christian home? You see, are you affirming religious values in your home? To be a Christian, you must believe on Christ. You must be willing to repent of your sins, confess your faith in Christ, be baptized into Christ. He will add you to His body, to His church, and then you live as a faithful, dedicated member of the body of Christ, meeting with God's people on the Lord's Day, being involved in the work of the local church, and that's going to help you have a stronger family. There were two men who used to be very active in conducting marriage seminars, and one of them said in his study he learned that 1 in 1,100 families who studied the Bible together and went to church together, involved in the work of the church, only 1 in 1,100 homes like that ever entertained the idea of a divorce. Suppose he's half wrong. You see how to have a strong family? Do that with your home today. May God bless you until we meet again.
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0: Jesus said, "He who believes and is baptized will be saved." But on a regular basis, people will object to the command to be baptized, saying the thief on the cross wasn't baptized, and yet he was saved. Dear friend, would you appreciate with me that the thief on the cross died before Jesus' death, burial, and resurrection? Romans chapter 10 and verse 9 says, "If you confess with your mouth the Lord Jesus and believe in your heart that God has raised him from the dead, you will be saved." The thief on the cross couldn't believe in the resurrection of Christ because Christ had not yet even died.
1: 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Here at GBN, one of our favorite questions to hear is, where is that in the Bible? We want you to know you always have a right to ask that of any preacher, pastor, or priest. We would encourage you to do so. Ask us the same thing, even if it's because you didn't have time to write down the book, chapter, or verse when the speaker said it. Thanks for watching, and we are glad that you're watching the Gospel Broadcasting Network.

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1: All of us need to take the gospel to all of the lost, all of the time. Greetings, friends and brethren. Paul Mays with you. I've got another encouraging message for you from the Word of God in hymn form, teaching hymn form, a cappella teaching hymn form. That's Christian, right? It's Christian. It's following Christ to sing hymns that teach biblical truth. We're going to take apart the lyrics of this hymn called All of Us. We're going to compare it to the authority of Scripture to make sure it is teaching biblical truth, because when we are singing, we are teaching, Colossians 3:16, and whatever we do must be by the authority of Jesus Christ. Colossians 3:17, whatever we teach must be by the authority of Jesus Christ. All of us need to take the gospel to all of the lost, all of the time. Before we take apart these lyrics and compare them to the authority of Scripture, let's have a listen.

How about that potent truth? Is that the truth? Do all of us need to take the gospel to all of the lost all of the time? We do. We don't know when Jesus is coming in the clouds to call us home. So this is urgent. Don't you want the lost to have the salvation, the hope that we have through the blood of Jesus Christ added by Jesus to his one church? I know I do. All of us need to take the gospel to all of the lost all of the time. I was in Lynchburg, Virginia. It was my privilege to be the fill-in preacher for the Seven Hills Church of Christ in Lynchburg, Virginia. I delivered 16 messages for them while they were searching for a full-time pulpit minister. I'm not. Did you know that? I'm not a full-time pulpit minister. I'm a hymn writer. I'm an evangelist. I'm a missionary, both digital and physical. And I love the work that I do for the Lord. I filled in for the Seven Hills Church of Christ, and I would film my messages, and then afterwards I would edit them and post them. And I blurted out, without planning to, all of us need to take the gospel to all of the lost, all of the time. When I did so, I wrote that on the screen. And as I wrote it on the screen, I just looked at it, and it resonated with me. I thought, there's my next hymn. And so I wrote this hymn. I pray that it is an encouragement to you to take Jesus seriously with his charge that he has given us to take the gospel out. Don't just keep that pearl, that precious, amazing, potent truth about Jesus Christ, about his death, burial, and resurrection, about his sinless, perfect blood, about the salvation that he offers in his one holy bride, his one pre-denominational church, pre, before, division. The Lord's church is pre-denominational. It came before any denomination, and it's the only church that he's taking home. He's not taking home denominations. The Lord is not a polygamist. He has one bride. He's the bridegroom. The church is his bride. He's the head. The church is his body. He's the king. The church is his kingdom. Let's take apart these lyrics. All of us need to take the gospel to all of the lost all of the time. And he said unto them, go ye, that's us, church, go ye into all the world and preach the gospel to every creature. Mark 16:15-16, he that believeth and is baptized shall be saved, but he that believeth not shall be damned. Jesus, he has sent you out. Take his love to all the world. Matthew 28:18-20, Jesus came and spoke to them saying, all authority is given to me in heaven and on the earth. Go therefore and make disciples of all the nations, baptizing them in the name of, that's by the authority of, the Father, the Son, the Holy Spirit, teaching them to observe all the things I have commanded you, and lo, I'm with you always, even to the end of the age. Amen. Jesus lived a perfect life. They all need to hear this pearl. The lyrics continue. Hebrews 4:15, for we have not an high priest which cannot be touched with the feeling of our infirmities, but was in all points tempted like as we are, yet without sin. Jesus was tempted. He could have made the wrong choice, but every time our Savior made the right choice. That's why his blood is perfect and the only suitable sacrifice for our sins. Jesus is the living way. He has showed us how to live. Hebrews 10:19-25. Having therefore, brethren, boldness to enter into the holiest by the blood of Jesus, by a new and living way, which he hath consecrated for us through the veil, that is to say, his flesh. And having an high priest over the house of God, let us draw near with a true heart in full assurance of faith, having our hearts sprinkled from an evil conscience, and our bodies washed with pure water. Let us hold fast the profession of our faith without wavering, for he is faithful that promised, and let us consider one another to provoke unto love and to good works, not forsaking the assembling of ourselves together as the manner of some is, but exhorting one another, and so much more as ye see the day approaching. He has showed us how to live. He made the right choice every time. Matthew 20:26-28. But it shall not be so among you, but whosoever will be great among you, let him be your minister. And whosoever will be chief among you, let him be your servant. Even as the Son of Man came not to be ministered unto,
but to minister and to give his life a ransom for many. Jesus is the living way. He has showed us how to live. Jesus is the master of how to serve and how to give. John 10:17-18. Therefore doth my Father love me, because I lay down my life, that I might take it again. No man taketh it from me, but I lay it down of myself. I have power to lay it down, and I have power to take it again. This commandment have I received of my Father. Jesus is the master of how to serve and how to give. He laid down his life. No one took it from him. He did it willingly. Mark 10:45, for even the Son of Man came not to be ministered unto, but to minister and to give his life a ransom for many. Jesus is the master of how to serve and how to give. Jesus, he has died for you. It was God, the Father's loss. John 3:16, for God so loved the world that he gave his only begotten Son, that whosoever believeth in him should not perish, but have everlasting life. Jesus, he was raised again, shed his blood upon that cross. Acts 10:40, him God raised up on the third day and showed him openly. He was raised again. John 19:34, but one of the soldiers with a spear pierced his side, and forthwith came there out blood and water. Jesus shed his blood upon that cross. Are we singing biblical truth? Clearly we are. Jesus shed his blood upon that cross. John 19:34 shows this to be true. Jesus, he has made a way, the last verse begins, to forgive you of your sin. First believe, then be immersed in his name, the crown you'll win. Did Jesus make a way to forgive you of your sin? He did. Colossians 1:14, in whom we have redemption through his blood, even the forgiveness of sins. John 1:29, the next day John seeth Jesus coming unto him and saith, behold the Lamb of God, which taketh away the sin of the world. Jesus, he has made a way to forgive you of your sin. It's through his perfectly sinless blood, the only suitable sacrifice for our sins. First believe, then be immersed. In his name, the crown you'll win. Mark 16:16, he that believeth and is baptized shall be saved, but he that believeth not shall be damned. James 1:12 finishes out the evidence that this is the doctrine of Christ in song form. Blessed is the man that endureth temptation, for when he is tried, he shall receive the crown of life, which the Lord hath promised to them that love him. If you love me, you'll keep my commandments, right? John 14:15. We, in his name, the crown you'll win. By his authority, in his name, the crown you will win. That is eternal life. I pray that this hymn is an encouragement to you. All of us need to take the gospel to all of the lost, all of the time. Matthew 28:18-20 really proves this to us. Christians, church, Matthew 28:18-20 is the great self-perpetuating, Jesus authorized, Christian powered gospel machine. It should be rolling along, picking up believers, baptizing them, and growing the church as Jesus has commanded. And if you will do your part, the church will grow, just like Jesus has intended. Work for the Lord, church. Work every day until you are dead, used up, wrung out. That's what this body is for. You are an immortal soul riding around in a temporary physical form. God expects you to serve him all of your days. There's no retirement on this side of eternity. But once we enter in, it will all be worth it. I want you to hear, well done. Enter in. Part of that, part of being ready, is taking the gospel. All of us need to take the gospel to all of the lost, all of the time. Thank you for joining us for another episode of The Fruit of Our Lips. My name is Paul Mays, and we will see you next time.

0: the question, who is Jesus, is not as simple as it seems,
1: right?
0: Because there's so much to unpack. But we do have an issue in the world of people saying, okay, yeah, in theory, Jesus is just as great as Santa Claus. He's a great story. He helps children behave, but that's really it. Santa's not this, and Jesus is the same thing as Santa. How do we prove that Jesus is a real being? What would you do if someone asked for proof?
1: Well, there's extra biblical proof. We have the writings from the first century of historians. If all we had and people were to take the Bible and just say, look at it from a historical document, there is much proof about who he was associated with and all of that, and coming before Pilate and all of that well documented as well. And so those are things that I think are key when you look at, we can go outside the Bible to see evidence that, yes, he was a real man.

0: Hi there. Welcome to Digging Deep. My name is Dan Cates. We often will hear those who are opponents of the truth say that those who practice baptism believe in works salvation. They will suggest that one who is baptized is trying to work his way into heaven. We want to consider for just a few minutes whether that is an accurate assertion. When we think about language, specifically the English language, although the principles are universal, we understand that verbs take different forms. For instance, verbs vary based upon tense. Some verbs are present tense, some are past tense, some are future tense. In fact, in English we have over a dozen different types of tenses. And the same, again, is true in other languages. We also will speak in terms of mood. If someone is making a statement, he will use the indicative mood. If he is issuing a command, he will use the imperative mood. If he's asking a question, he will be using the interrogative mood, and so forth. We also have differences in verbs based upon voice. And it's those differences that really help us to appreciate the point that we're going to be making today. In English, there are two different voices. Now, some languages will have three. For instance, Greek has three different voices. And we'll speak about why they have three and English has two in just a moment. The two voices in English are the active and passive voices. Very simply, the active voice is the voice where the one who is speaking is, or the one who is performing the action is the subject. So the subject of the verb is the one who is acting upon whatever the direct object would be. For instance, if we said, Jesus taught his disciples, that verb, taught, is in the active voice because Jesus, the subject, is the one who is performing the action. Jesus taught disciples. Now, we can rearrange that sentence so that we retain the meaning. We still have Jesus doing the teaching. We still have the teaching being done, and we still have the disciples receiving the teaching. But we can make the disciples the subject. Instead of Jesus teaches the disciples or Jesus taught the disciples, depending on what tense we wanted, we could say the disciples are being taught by Jesus, or the disciples were taught by Jesus. And we have now taken that which was active and we've made it passive. You see, in passive sentences, the subject is not performing the action. The subject is receiving the action. Now, let's illustrate this on the board so that we can see the difference between these things. In an active voice sentence, the subject performs the action. The actual performance of the action is demonstrated with an action verb. And the recipient of the action is the direct object of that action. For instance, Jesus taught disciples. To make something passive, we take the direct object and we move that into the subject spot. We retain an action verb, but we have no direct object. Our subject is moved to the position of an object in a prepositional phrase. Jesus taught disciples. Disciples were taught by preposition Jesus, object of the preposition. So you see the difference between the active and passive. We mentioned that Greek will actually have three voices. The third voice for the Greeks is called the middle voice, and some other languages will have that middle voice. And what that would entail is the subject performing the action on himself, for himself, and so forth. So that's actually covered in the English active voice. But the active voice, subject, action verb, direct object. Passive voice, subject, still an action verb, although it's being used in the passive voice. A preposition and then an object of the preposition if we want to retain the subject. Now, when we think about those who are saying that you believe in works salvation, it would do well to ask them what they did in order to be saved. Some would say, well, I believed. Belief is a work. Belief is something that you do. It's an action verb. Let's say that the person to whom you're talking is named Charles. Charles believed Bible. Okay, my subject is performing the action. That's an action. That's a work. Someone might say, well, to be saved, I repented of my sins. Well, repentance certainly is necessary, as belief is. But again, that's an action. Let's say Charles again. Charles repented. Okay, he is performing that action. In fact, truth be told, whether we think that somebody is saved because he merely believes, or whether we think that somebody is saved because he prays to Jesus and asks for salvation or asks for Jesus to come into his heart, all of those are worded in the active voice because in each one of them, the subject is performing the action. Indeed, when we are wanting to obey the gospel, there are certain actions which we have to perform. We must hear the word, Romans 10:17. We must believe the word. We must build faith in the word. And that believing, he that believeth, that's an action. That's a work by definition. We also understand that repentance is necessary. We must repent of our sins if we are going to be added to the Lord's church. And we understand that without repentance, we haven't changed. We're wanting to live our old lives. We just want to do so in the state of being saved. And those two things are mutually exclusive. One who is going to be saved must confess. We understand that, Matthew 10:32-33. If we confess Christ before men, he will confess us. If we deny him, he will deny us. But notice that all of those things fit in this active voice form for the sentence. In order to be saved, I heard the word. In order to be saved, I believed the word. In order to be saved, I repented of my sins. In order to be saved, I confessed that Jesus Christ was the Son of God. But you'll notice we haven't gotten to baptism yet. If baptism be a work of a man who is wanting to be saved, then it should follow that same form. When I was saved, I baptized. No, that's not right. We don't say, I baptized. Why? Because that's not our act. That's not our work. That's not something which we are doing. Rather, we say, I was baptized. In Mark 16:16, Jesus said, he that believeth and is baptized shall be saved, but he that believeth not shall be damned. He that believeth, that's an action, and is baptized, that's not an action. The subject there is receiving the action. He is baptized. He's the one being baptized. When we go over into the book of Acts and we read about the accounts of those who were added to the Lord's church in the early days of it, Acts 2:38, we see that those who were present on Pentecost were told by Peter, repent and be baptized, every one of you, in the name of Jesus Christ. You repent. You perform that action. And you be baptized. An action verb, but in the passive voice. They weren't baptizing somebody. They were being baptized. If we go over into Acts 8, and we look in verse 13, then Simon himself believed, and when he was baptized. Verse 12, but when they believed Philip, preaching the things concerning the kingdom of God and the name of Jesus Christ, they were baptized, both men and women. If we go over into Acts 22:16, and we consider the conversion account of Saul or Paul, and now why tarriest thou, Ananias asked him, arise, that's an action, and be baptized, and wash away thy sins. Now, the wash away thy sins there is spoken of in the active voice, the passive voice, be baptized. I would suggest that his washing away his sins demonstrates that he is submitting to the command to be baptized. The being baptized, though, is that passive voice. When someone says, you believe in works salvation, the way to answer that, using language, specifically the English language, is to ask, what did you do to be saved? And that person will say, I performed some action, even if the action is just ask Jesus to come into my heart. But a New Testament Christian, when he asks answers that question, will say, I didn't do anything to be saved. I heard the word, I believed it, I repented of my sins, I confessed that Christ is the Son of God. But all of that took place before I was converted. All of that took place before I entered into salvation. You see, I was saved at the point not that I performed some action, but I was saved at the point that I was baptized. We understand from Acts 2:38, that at that point, one receives remission of sins. We understand from Acts 22:16, that at that point, one's sins are washed away. Now we could ask this question. Who is sending those sins into remission? Who is washing those sins away? Well, it's not the one who is being baptized. If we go to Colossians chapter 2, we learn that baptism is the operation, or the work, if you will, of God. Notice with me, if you will, Colossians 2:12. We actually can begin earlier than that. We might, for appreciation of what baptism entails, mention verse 11, in whom also ye are circumcised with the circumcision made without hands, in putting off the body of the sins of the flesh by the circumcision of Christ. Not a physical outward circumcision, but the circumcision of the heart. Buried is a participle showing the means by which that's taking place. Buried with him in baptism, wherein also ye are risen with him through the faith, notice this, of the operation of God, who hath raised him from the dead. One who is baptized is passively engaged in the process. Now, we could word it this way based on what we saw in Colossians 2:12. Since this is the operation of God, God baptized the sinner. God washed the sinner. Thank you so much for this study.
1: This has been a presentation of GBN, the Gospel Broadcasting Network.

Welcome back to the fifth lesson in the series. I appreciate you sticking with this study. So far, we have learned that God loves us and that He wants us to be saved, but we must choose to love God and obey His commands. I have shown that our authority for worshiping God in spirit and in truth comes from the divine pattern found in the New Testament, because we are no longer under the authority of the Old Testament. Finally, I have shown you from Scripture that Jesus is the head of the church, and we are supposed to be in unity like the Father and the Son. The Scriptures show that there is just one body, or I could say church, that Jesus bought and paid for with His blood, which means that dividing ourselves under different names and teachings is wrong. In this lesson, we will start by looking at how the church is to be organized. It shouldn't surprise us that the New Testament would teach us what we need to know about organizing the church and conducting ourselves in the church. I'm sure that you have probably heard of all kinds of ways the church is organized. You've probably heard of things like the Pope, cardinals, bishops, elders, pastors, or even that there's a clergy-laity system. However, you might be surprised at what the Bible teaches about all of this. We can see how the church at Philippi was organized by reading Philippians 1, verse number 1. Paul and Timothy, bondservants of Jesus Christ, to all the saints in Christ Jesus who are in Philippi, with the bishops and deacons. Now, you may have heard about there being special people selected to be saints, but Paul lets us know that all Christians are saints. In fact, he uses the term saint to refer to Christians many times. The organization of the church is quite simple. It consists of saints or Christians, and it has elders and deacons, which of course are also Christians. Paul told Timothy in 2 Timothy 1 verse 13, "Hold fast the pattern of sound words which you have heard from me in faith and love which are in Christ Jesus." As we hold fast to the pattern in the New Testament, let's consider a few things about elders. Acts 14 verse 21, "And when they had preached the gospel to that city and made many disciples, they returned to Lystra, Iconium, and Antioch, strengthening the souls of the disciples, exhorting them to continue in the faith, and saying, 'We must through many tribulations enter the kingdom of God.' So when they had appointed elders in every church and prayed with fasting, they commended them to the Lord in whom they had believed." Paul was a busy man as he went around on his missionary journeys, and one of the important tasks that was done was to appoint elders in every church. You can also see this in Titus 1, verse 5. "For this reason I left you in Crete, that you should set in order the things that are lacking and appoint elders in every city as I commanded you." The pattern shows us that there is a plurality of elders that are being appointed. There is never just one elder over a congregation. This makes perfect sense because if one person could be over the church, then there would be no checks or balances going on. We also learn that the word elder has other synonymous terms. Notice what Luke records, Acts 20, verse 17. "From Miletus he sent to Ephesus and called for the elders of the church." And then down in verse 28, "Therefore take heed to yourselves and to all the flock among which the Holy Spirit has made you overseers to shepherd the church of God, which he purchased with his own blood." From these verses, we can see that elders are to oversee and shepherd the flock. This is their main job within the church. They do this by setting an example. So an elder can be called an overseer, a shepherd, a pastor, Ephesians 4, verse 11, or a presbytery, 1 Timothy 4, verse number 14 from the King James Version. These are not separate offices, but they are the same office. Many in the religious world will call the preacher the pastor, but that doesn't match up with what we just learned, because a pastor is just another term for elder. And no examples can be found of one pastor or just one elder being over a church. As we have learned, it is always a plurality. You also will not find anything about there being a pope, cardinals, or some kind of clergy-laity system. Preachers like Timothy were called evangelists in 2 Timothy 4 and verse number 5. Not just anybody could be an elder. Paul gives some specific qualifications for elders. For the purpose of our study, I will just read the text.
1 Timothy 3, verse 1. This is a faithful saying. If a man desires the position of a bishop, he desires a good work. A bishop then must be blameless, the husband of one wife, temperate, sober-minded, of good behavior, hospitable, able to teach, not given to wine, not violent, not greedy for money, but gentle, not quarrelsome, not covetous, one who rules his own house well, having his children in submission with all reverence. For if a man does not know how to rule his own house, how will he take care of the church of God? Not a novice, lest being puffed up with pride, he fall into the same condemnation as the devil. Moreover, he must have a good testimony among those who are outside, lest he fall into reproach and the snare of the devil. Titus 1, verse 5, for this reason I left you in Crete, that you should set in order the things that are lacking, and appoint elders in every city, as I commanded you. If a man is blameless, the husband of one wife, having faithful children, not accused of dissipation or insubordination, for a bishop must be blameless, as a steward of God, not self-willed, not quick-tempered, not given to wine, not violent, not greedy for money, but hospitable, a lover of what is good, sober-minded, just, holy, self-controlled, holding fast the faithful word as he has been taught, that he may be able by sound doctrine both to exhort and convict those who contradict. While we could take a detailed look at all of these qualifications, that would go beyond what we're trying to accomplish in this study. However, you will notice that the position of an elder is limited to a man, because only a man can be the husband of a wife. The elder is not to be a novice and is able to know the Word of God good enough to exhort and convict those who contradict the truth. He is also to have at least one child. The writer of Hebrews teaches that we are to obey our elders as they are our spiritual leaders. Hebrews 13, verse 17, obey those who rule over you and be submissive, for they watch out for your souls as those who must give an account. Let them do so with joy and not with grief, for that would be unprofitable for you. So elders play an important role within the church. Next, we have deacons, who are dedicated servants of the Lord. These men also have specific qualifications. 1 Timothy 3, verse 8. Likewise, deacons must be reverent, not double-tongued, nor given to much wine, not greedy for money, holding the mystery of the faith with a pure conscience. But let these also first be tested, then let them serve as deacons, being found blameless. Likewise, their wives must be reverent, not slanderers, temperate, faithful in all things. Let deacons be the husbands of one wife, ruling their children and their own house as well. For those who have served well as deacons obtain for themselves a good standing and great boldness in the faith which is in Christ Jesus. Like elders, deacons are to be men. Deacons are men who the church can trust to carry out whatever tasks needed to be taken care of. Deacons are not elders, and they don't have the same function, though some religious groups tend to use deacons in place of elders, but that should not be the case. As I pointed out earlier, every Christian is a saint, and a preacher would be included in that group. So there are three groups that make up the church. There's elders, deacons, and saints. Now that we've established how the church is to be organized, let's focus on what the New Testament teaches regarding the assembling of the saints when we come together to worship God and to edify each other. The first thing I want to point out is that our worship to God has a beginning and an end. This is true in both the Old Testament and the New Testament. For instance, when Abraham took his son to the mountain to sacrifice him to the Lord, he told the young men that were with him, stay here with the donkey, the lad and I will go yonder and worship, and we will come back to you. Genesis 22, verse number 5. Now we know that God was testing Abraham, and he would not allow him to actually take the life of his son. But notice what Abraham said. He said he was going to worship, which means his worship to God would have a beginning, and it would be at a specific place, and when he returned, his worship would be done. Another example is when Paul tells Felix, because you may ascertain that it is no more than 12 days since I went up to Jerusalem to worship. Acts 24, verse 11.
In context, Paul was giving his defense before Felix. However, the point I want to make is that Paul went to Jerusalem for the purpose to worship God. So just like Abraham, Paul's worship would have a beginning and an end, and it was also going to be at a specific place. Under the Old Testament, the Sabbath day, which is our Saturday, was a special day when the children of Israel would rest from their labors and worship God. Under the New Testament, the first day of the week is a special day set aside for Christians to assemble and to form the body of Christ for the specific purpose of worshiping God and edifying each other. When we do this, we are honoring God. The reason the first day of the week is special is because Jesus overcame the grave that day, proving that He is our Messiah. Just as the Sabbath day was to be observed every Saturday under the Old Testament, Christians are supposed to observe every Lord's Day, which is our Sunday. In fact, we are commanded not to forsake the assembling of the saints in Hebrews 10, verse 25. Since we're commanded to assemble, this shows that we have a specific time and a place that we will meet, which means our worship to God has a beginning and an end. There are several other passages that teach the first day of the week is a special day that Christians assemble on the first day of the week for the specific purpose of worshiping God. For example, Paul commands that we give on the first day of the week, 1 Corinthians 16, verse 1. Now concerning the collection for the saints, as I have given orders to the churches of Galatia, so you must do also. On the first day of the week, let each of you lay something aside, storing up as he may prosper, that there be no collections when I come. While these churches were taking up a special collection during this time, it still shows that they were giving on the first day of every week. Paul also taught in 2 Corinthians 9 and verse 7, so let each one give as he purposes in his heart, not grudgingly or necessity, for God loves a cheerful giver. In our previous lesson, we learned that some things were done differently under the Old Testament. You know, under the Old Covenant, people were commanded to tithe. And you'll hear people say that you're supposed to do that today, that you're supposed to give your tithes. But did you notice that Paul said we are to give what we purpose in our hearts? We're no longer under the tithing system. Instead, we give what we decide, and that amount is between us and God. Besides this, those who talk about tithing today, they think it means like 10% of their income. But if you look at tithing from the Old Testament, it works out to be a little over 30% when you look at everything they were asked to tithe. Our next example of the church assembling on the first day of the week comes from the following verses, Acts 20, verse 6. But we sailed away from Philippi after the days of unleavened bread, and in 5 days joined them at Troas, where we stayed 7 days. Now on the first day of the week, when the disciples came together to break bread, Paul, ready to depart the next day, spoke to them and continued his message until midnight. According to Acts 20, verse 16, Paul was in a hurry to get to Jerusalem by the day of Pentecost. Yet he stays at Troas for 7 days so he can partake of the Lord's Supper on the first day of the week. Now, if every day was the same and it didn't matter when they gave or when they observed the Lord's Supper, then they could have assembled on Tuesday or even Wednesday so Paul could preach his message and be on his way without having to wait all the way until the first day of the week. However, that's not what happened, because observing the Lord's Supper and giving of your money is supposed to be done on the first day of the week. We also learn that preaching is done on the first day of the week. We know that they sang when they came together on the first day of the week, and you can see that in 1 Corinthians chapter 14. When it comes to singing, this is another area where there is a difference between what was done under the Old Testament and what is done under the New Testament. For example, under the Old Testament, musical instruments were commanded, 2 Chronicles 29, verse 25. And he stationed the Levites in the house of the Lord with cymbals, with stringed instruments, and with harps, according to the commandment of David, of Gad the king seer, and of Nathan the prophet, for thus was the commandment of the Lord by his prophets. They also did animal sacrifices and a host of other things that are not commanded under the New Covenant. This is why it's so important for us to understand the difference between the Old Testament and the New Testament, and why the New Testament is our authority.
There are many different physical rituals that were done under the Old Testament, but under the New Testament, things are more spiritual. So a lot of these physical things that were done, they were done away with from that were done in the Old Testament, and that includes using musical instruments. Under the New Testament, we are commanded to sing, and the instrument that is named is our hearts. Ephesians 5, verse 19, speaking to one another in psalms and hymns and spiritual songs, singing and making melody in your heart to the Lord, giving thanks always to all things to God the Father in the name of our Lord Jesus Christ. Colossians 3, verse 16, let the word of Christ dwell in you richly in all wisdom, teaching and admonishing one another in psalms and hymns and spiritual songs, singing with grace in your hearts to the Lord. There is not one command or one example in the New Testament of anyone using musical instruments as part of their worship to God in the assembling of the saints. Church history shows us that Christians didn't use musical instruments in their worship to God for hundreds of years. Many of the denominations that use them today didn't used to use them, and their preachers spoke out against them. In the Catholic Church, Pope Vitalian sanctioned their use for the first time in A.D. 670. This caused controversy because notice what the Catholic Encyclopedia says about this. The first Christians were of two spiritual fiber to substitute lifeless instruments for or to use them to accompany the human voice. The rejection of all musical instruments from Christian worship is consistent among the fathers. The idea of using musical instruments didn't catch on fast at all. It always caused great controversy.

God I abominate and abhor. Martin Luther, the founder of the Lutheran Church, Martin Luther called the organ an instrument of Baal. Charles H. Spurgeon, a well-known Baptist preacher, I would as soon attempt to pray to God with machinery as to sing to Him with machinery. J.H. Garrison of the Christian Church, there is no command in the New Testament, Greek or English, commanding the use of the instrument. Even though all these denominational preachers could see the truth about how the Scriptures teach that we are just to sing, every one of these denominations now use musical instruments. It's a part of their service. Don't you think we should worship God in the way that He commanded instead of what we want? I hope that you do. I've always found it interesting that most people, you know, they have no problem understanding this when it comes to the Lord's Supper. Matthew 26, verse 26, "And as they were eating, Jesus took bread, blessed and broke it, and gave it to the disciples and said, 'Take, eat, this is my body.' Then He took the cup and gave thanks and gave it to them, saying, 'Drink from it, all of you, for this is my blood of the new covenant, which is shed for many for the remission of sins. But I say to you, I will not drink of this fruit of the vine from now on until that day which I drink it anew with you in my Father's kingdom.'" If you ask someone if it would be okay to put jelly on the unleavened bread to make it taste better, most would say no. Or if you asked if it'd be okay to add hamburgers and French fries to the Lord's Supper, again, most people would say absolutely not. You see, they understand that unleavened bread and the fruit of the vine have been authorized and nothing else has been authorized. Well, the same is true with the verses that we looked at earlier that command us to sing. If God commands us to sing, that is what we should do without adding on musical instruments. If God wanted us to use musical instruments, He would have commanded us to use them just as He did during the Old Testament. Now, we know that Christians prayed together when they assembled as well. And it's also significant that the church began on the first day of the week, as can be seen in Acts chapter 2. Now, the reason I've been stressing that our worship to God has a beginning and an end is because there are some who teach that all of life is worship to God. It should be obvious that this isn't the case, or else we could say that, well, you know, when I'm out playing golf and I'm swinging, you know, I'm swinging the golf club, I'm worshiping God. Or even something gross like picking your nose. While I'm picking my nose, man, I'm worshiping God. Surely we can see that not all of life is worship to God. We also need to realize that there are about 6 different Greek words that are translated as worship in the Bible. Some carry the meaning of a specific worship to God, while others mean to show reverence for God or for man. So, when we are not in public worship, we must still show reverence to God because we are His servants. So, when we do a good deed for someone, for example, or we do the right thing instead of the wrong thing, we are showing reverence and honor to God. Paul said, "I beseech you, therefore, brethren, by the mercies of God, that you present your bodies a living sacrifice, holy, acceptable to God, which is your reasonable service. And do not be conformed to this world, but be transformed by the renewing of your mind, that you may prove what is that good and acceptable and perfect will of God." Romans 12, verses 1. So I hope you can see that not all of life is worship. Now, Sunday is the specific day that we are to assemble to worship God, and our worship has a beginning and an end. Outside of the assembly, we must still show reverence to God by living holy lives. Let's now take a look at what David says about the purpose of worshiping God in Psalm 122, verse number 1. "I was glad when they said to me, 'Let us go into the house of the Lord. Our feet have been standing within your gates, O Jerusalem.'" Even though David was under the law of Moses, his words capture the essence of what worship to God is all about. Notice he was full of joy when it was time for him to go into the house of the Lord. And verse 2 says that they were standing within the gates, ready and waiting with anticipation to begin their worship to God. How many Christians have this attitude? Do you arrive at the building early in anticipation of worshiping God? Or do you allow yourself just enough time to make it as the service begins? What happens when we do this? Well, any little unplanned delay can cause us to be late. This is why it's important for us to prepare earlier so that we can make it to worship
before it begins.

The reason David was so glad to be at the house of the Lord was so he could praise Him, thank Him in prayer. And so David's focus is on God and nothing else. So when Christians come together, it is for the purpose of worshiping God and for edifying each other. Much more can be said about what I've covered in this lesson, but I hope you will agree that the church is organized with elders, deacons, and saints. And when we worship God as we assemble with the saints, it has a beginning and an end. We learn that when we assemble, that we pray together, we partake of the Lord's Supper, we give, we sing together, and we listen to God's Word being proclaimed. And we also use this time to edify each other. I hope you'll join me for the next lesson. You don't want to miss it because it is an extremely important part of the series.

Mercury is the smallest planet in our solar system. In many ways, it appears similar to our nightly companion, the Moon. Visually, Mercury has a rocky body, heavily cratered, and it lacks any visible atmosphere, which is strikingly similar to our Moon. But Mercury is a planet of extremes, existing in its own unique place in our solar system. Being the innermost planet in the solar system, Mercury orbits at an average distance of 37 million miles from the Sun. At this distance, Mercury has the largest orbital speed of any planet, racing around the Sun at an average speed of over 105,000 miles per hour. Earth, in comparison, moves at a speed of about 65,000 miles per hour. With a much smaller orbit than Earth, Mercury completes one full orbit around the Sun in only 88 days. As Mercury travels around the Sun, it also spins on its axis, like Earth does. However, Mercury has a stable resonance between its orbital speed and its rotation speed. This spin-orbit resonance means that Mercury's orbit and rotation have a fixed relationship, resulting in Mercury spinning on its axis three times for every two trips around the Sun. This interesting scenario means that although Mercury completes one spin rotation on its axis in 59 days, it actually takes 176 days to complete one solar cycle from sunrise to the next sunrise. This results in one solar day on Mercury actually lasting two Mercury years. While this extreme situation of days being longer than years is fine for the barren world of Mercury, it would be completely disastrous for life on Earth. Now, another extreme consequence of being so close to the Sun is that Mercury receives about seven times the intensity of sunlight and solar radiation than Earth does at our distance. The intense levels of sunlight, compounded by the extreme lengths of daytime and nighttime, cause some of the most drastic temperature differences in all the solar system. The temperature reaches a blistering 840 degrees Fahrenheit on the daytime side, yet at the same time on the nighttime side, the temperature is a frigid minus 275 degrees Fahrenheit. Along with the intensity of sunlight, Mercury's proximity to the Sun also means that it is bathed in the intense radiation and high-energy particles that are streaming out from the Sun in the solar wind. Without the protection of a thick ozone layer or ionosphere, and having only an extremely weak magnetic field, Mercury is assaulted with levels of radiation that would eradicate any life. Once thought to be a completely barren and boring world, Mercury has shown that it still holds some amazing wonders of its own. For example, the possibility of a hot, molten interior and the persistence of a thin atmosphere restrict theories of any long evolutionary age to its history. When we look at Mercury, we see a unique planet existing in its own stable role in our solar system, characterized by planetary extremes. As one of the hottest places in our solar system, the day is hotter than the inside of an oven and the night colder than any place on Earth. The atmosphere on Mercury is by far the thinnest of any planet, barely measurable above the vacuum of space. With essentially no atmosphere, no water, and no way to escape the extreme hot and cold, Mercury could not sustain human life. God did not design Mercury to be our nurturing home, but He did with Earth.

on Jesus. Welcome to a time of Bible readings and hymns with your host, David Kenny, of the Wadsworth Church of Christ on West Good Avenue in Wadsworth, Ohio.

0: The 71st Psalm from the King James Version. In thee, O Lord, do I put my trust. Let me never be put to confusion. Deliver me into thy righteousness, and cause me to escape. Incline thine ear unto me, and save me. Be thou my strong habitation, whereunto I may continually resort. Thou hast given commandment to save me, for thou art my rock and my fortress. Deliver me, O my God, out of the hand of the wicked, out of the hand of the unrighteous and cruel man. For thou art my hope, O Lord God, thou art my trust from my youth. By thee have I been holden up from the womb. Thou art he that took me out of my mother's bowels. My praise shall be continually of thee. I am as a wonder unto many, but thou art my strong refuge. Let my mouth be filled with thy praise, and with thy honor all the day. Cast me not off in the time of old age. Forsake me not when my strength faileth. For mine enemies speak against me, and they that lay wait for my soul take counsel together, saying, God hath forsaken him, persecute and take him, for there is none to deliver him. O God, be not far from me. O my God, make haste for my help. Let them be confounded and consumed that are adversaries to my soul. Let them be covered with reproach and dishonor that seek my hurt. But I will hope continually, and will yet praise thee more and more. My mouth shall show forth thy righteousness and thy salvation all the day. For I know not the numbers thereof. I will go in strength of the Lord God. I will make mention of thy righteousness, even of thine only. O God, thou hast taught me from my youth, and hitherto have I declared thy wondrous works. Now also, when I am old and gray-headed, O God, forsake me not, until I have showed thy strength unto this generation, and thy power to every one that is to come. Thy righteousness also, O God, is very high. Who has done great things? O God, who is like unto thee? Thou, which hast showed me great and sore troubles, shall quicken me again, and shall bring me up again from the depths of the earth. Thou shalt increase my greatness, and comfort me on every side. I will also praise thee with the psaltery. Even thy truth, O my God, unto thee will I sing with the harp, O thou Holy One of Israel. My lips shall greatly rejoice when I sing unto thee, and my soul, which thou hast redeemed. My tongue also shall talk of thy righteousness all the day long. For they are confounded, for they are brought unto shame, that seek my hurt.
1: Thank God.

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2: Have you ever heard of the sinner's prayer? Frequently, when discussing what a person must do to be saved from his sins, he'll be told that he needs to say a prayer and ask Jesus to come into his heart. He will be directed to pray what is called the sinner's prayer. Now, though this prayer comes in various forms, it normally reads something like this. Dear God, I know I'm a sinner, and I ask for your forgiveness. I believe Jesus Christ is your Son. I believe that he died for my sin and that you raised him to life. I want to trust him as my Savior and follow him as Lord from this day forward. Guide my life and help me to do your will. I pray this in the name of Jesus. Amen. Friend, would you be surprised if I told you that there is no such prayer as this found anywhere in the Bible, and that no one in the New Testament was ever saved by saying such a prayer? Now, you might think, well, surely that must be in the Bible because we're told that all of the time. But in truth, it's not there. In fact, the book of Acts, which is sometimes called the book of conversions, contains many accounts of people becoming Christians. But in all of those accounts, none of them said a sinner's prayer. As a matter of fact, none of them were saved by prayer at all. Now, there is an account, however, of a sinner who in desperation turned to prayer. When Saul of Tarsus, who later became known as the Apostle Paul, when he first encountered Jesus, not knowing what else to do, he prayed, according to Acts chapter 9 and verse 11. But his prayer did not save him. Now, how do I know that? I know that because in Acts chapter 22, when Ananias arrived to find Saul, he found him to be penitent. He found him to be a believer. In fact, he found him to be praying. But Ananias said to Saul, "And now, why are you waiting? Arise and be baptized." Now listen. "And wash away your sins, calling on the name of the Lord," Acts 22:16. You see, though he was praying, he was still in his sins. Friends, if there was ever a case of an attempt at a, quote, sinner's prayer, this was it. But it did not work. His sins were not washed away by prayer. His sins were not washed away until he was immersed in the waters of baptism. Now, it's sometimes been argued that Acts chapter 2 and verse 21 is an example of a sinner's prayer, that it is a command to pray the sinner's prayer. It reads in part, "Whoever calls on the name of the Lord shall be saved." First, if this passage is requiring such a prayer in order to be saved, then I have to ask the question, why is there no example of anyone ever doing this? Secondly, let's ask, what did the people in Acts chapter 2 understand that command to mean? Well, the fact is they didn't understand it at all. We know that because in verse 37, after hearing this, they asked the question, "What shall we do?" And then Peter explains to them how to call upon the Lord in order to be saved from their sins. Listen to Peter's explanation. Acts chapter 2 and verse 38, "Then Peter said to them, 'Repent, and let every one of you be baptized in the name of Jesus Christ for the remission of sins.'" So Peter thus defined calling on the name of the Lord not as a sinner's prayer, but as repenting and being baptized. Now again, Acts 22:16, Ananias said to Saul, "And now, why are you waiting? Arise and be baptized and wash away your sins, calling on the name of the Lord." Friends, the way that he was to call upon the Lord for forgiveness of his sins was by being baptized and washed in the blood of Jesus.
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0: Welcome to a time of Bible readings and hymns with your host, David Kenny, of the Wadsworth Church of Christ on West Good Avenue in Wadsworth, Ohio.

The 72nd Psalm from the King James Version. Give the king thy judgments, O God, and thy righteousness unto the king's son. He shall judge thy people with righteousness, and thy poor with judgments. The mountains shall bring peace to the people, and the little hills by righteousness. He shall judge the poor of the people, and shall save the children of the needy, and shall break in pieces the oppressor. He shall come down like rain upon the mown grass, as showers that water the earth. In his days shall the righteous flourish, and an abundance of peace so long as the moon endureth. He shall have dominion also from sea to sea, and from the river unto the ends of the earth. They that dwell in the wilderness shall bow before him, and his enemies shall lick the dust. The kings of Tarshish and of the isles shall bring presents. The kings of Sheba and Sheba shall offer gifts. Yes, all kings shall fall down before him, all nations shall serve him. For he shall deliver the needy when he crieth, the poor also, and him that hath no helper. He shall spare the poor and needy, he shall save the souls of the needy. He shall redeem their soul from deceit and violence, and precious shall their blood be in his sight. And he shall live, and to him shall be given of the gold of Sheba. Prayer also shall be made for him continually, and daily shall he be praised. There shall be a handful of corn in the earth upon the top of the mountains. The fruit thereof shall shake like Lebanon, and they of the city shall flourish like grass of the earth. His name shall endure forever. His name shall be continued as long as the sun. And men shall be blessed in him. All nations shall call him blessed. Blessed be the Lord God, the God of Israel, who only doth wondrous things. And blessed be his glorious name forever. And let the whole earth be filled with his glory. Amen and amen.

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2: GBN Questions and Answers. We've got this good question today. What does the Bible say about kissing? You know, kissing is discussed in the Bible in two different forms. There is kissing that is a greeting, and then there is kissing that is a form of sexual expression. In the Bible, kissing was a common form of greeting, just like today people might shake hands. Romans 16:16 says, "Salute one another with a holy kiss. The churches of Christ salute you." 1 Peter chapter 5 and verse 14 says, "Greet one another with a kiss of love." Now, some people have thought from these passages that it was being commanded that Christians kiss one another. And occasionally you'll meet someone who will ask, why don't we keep the holy kiss like Paul commanded? But friends, I think this stems from a basic misunderstanding. You see, kissing as a greeting was something that already existed when Paul wrote. This is not something that the Apostle Paul or Peter came up with. In fact, I believe the emphasis of the Holy Spirit in the Scripture, the emphasis is on the word holy. Let it be a holy kiss. In other words, when Christians greet one another in the customary way, make sure that it's holy. Now, kissing today is not our customary form of greeting, and I'm glad for that, but whenever we greet, whatever our greeting today is, whether it be handshaking, hugging, etc., make sure that it is holy. Now, what about kissing as a form of sexual expression? Should people who are not married kiss one another? I believe that Matthew chapter 5 and verse 28 is a good guide for us because the principle in that text relates to lusting. A man is not to lust after a woman to whom he is not married. Now, that's true when it comes to looking, touching, or kissing. Sometimes a boy and a girl will kiss in such a way that it stirs up sexual desire and lust in one or both of them, and that would be a violation of biblical principles. That type of desire is for married people. This is what the Bible says. 2 Timothy chapter 2 and verse 22, "Flee also youthful lust, but pursue righteousness."
3: At the 11th of Leviticus, God required of the ancient people Israel to be holy as he was holy. The requirement was repeated at 1 Peter 1. When we have answered the call to holiness, we have separated ourselves from the carnal world and become reserved unto God for God's purposes. Those who have done so have become sanctified and are known as saints. Holy, saint, and sanctified are all forms of the same word. We are taught at the 12th of Hebrews that no man will see the Lord without holiness, and that diligence is required so that one fail not of the grace of God. Perhaps two important things are being taught to us here. First of all, though a man is saved by divine grace, he is still called unto holiness. Secondly, it is with diligence that he develop and maintain the holiness to which he is called, lest he fail to receive God's grace. It is by diligence in holiness and by the grace of God that a man may one day dwell with his Maker.

0: 7:29. 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
1: What is the ultimate meaning of life? What is life's highest calling or purpose? Is it the call in public service? Maybe it's a career in the military, protecting our nation and preserving our freedom. Perhaps it's serving in law enforcement or as a public school teacher or saving lives in the medical field. Or is it to be a parent? According to Jesus, life's ultimate purpose is to follow Him. In Matthew chapter 16 and verse 26, Jesus said, "For what will it profit a man if he gains the whole world and forfeits his soul? Or what shall a man give in return for his soul?" Let's make sure that we're not missing out on life's ultimate purpose, the purpose to be a disciple and follow Jesus. I'm Jimmy Holland, and thank you for watching the Gospel Broadcasting Network.
2: The preceding program was a production of the Fort Payne Church of Christ TV studio located in Fort Payne, Alabama.
3: Have you ever wondered why some churches baptize babies while other churches only baptize adults? Well, today we're going to talk about that on Answering the Error.
4: Hi, I'm Don Blackwell, and this is Aaron Gallagher, and we would like to welcome you to the program Answering the Error. On this program, we take videos that we have found on YouTube and other places on the Internet, videos that teach religious error, and we examine them in the light of the Bible. Now, we want to say at the beginning, it's not our intention to be combative. We're not trying to be ugly toward anyone. Our intention is simply to teach the truth. You know, 1 John chapter 4 and verse 1 says, "Test the spirits whether they are of God, because many false prophets have gone out into the world." And so that's what we're trying to do, is to test the teachings to see if they match the Bible. In John chapter 8 and verse 32, Jesus said, "And you shall know the truth, and the truth shall make you free." It's only the truth that can make us free. And for that reason, we're very serious about finding the truth. And these are the reasons that we even have a program like this. Now, on today's program, we're going to be reviewing a video that was submitted to us by one of our viewers. It's dealing with the topic of baptizing babies. Now, the speaker is a Catholic priest, and he's answering the question, why does the Catholic Church baptize babies? Okay, let's roll the video.
5: The question that I often get is the question, why do we baptize infants in the Catholic Church? And oftentimes people ask because they wonder why we don't wait until the person themselves is able to make a decision for themselves. And that's a very valid question. Often I always think about the relation to our American ideals and the Western civilization and the experiences that we've had as to why we think that way. And, you know, we live in a culture very much that values making your own decisions, a freedom of choice, to be able to choose what you want to do and your own destiny and your own path. But when we look at this question, we have to remember that we don't just look in the way that the world views it, but we also look in the way in which the church and scripture and the history of our church answers that question.
4: All right, Aaron, he just jumps right into the topic here, and he says people wonder why the Catholic Church doesn't wait until a person is able to make a decision for themselves, that is, to be baptized. And then he jumps into a discussion of Western culture and how it has influenced our thinking. And in essence, he's arguing that this idea to wait until a person is able to think for themselves to be baptized, he says that is a Western culture that's given us this idea. This is not a cultural thing at all, is it?
3: No, when you look at the New Testament, you look, for instance, at some of the last words that Jesus Christ spoke before, after the resurrection, before he ascended to heaven, and he gave what we sometimes call the Great Commission. You can look at that in Luke 24, Matthew 28, or Mark 16. And Matthew 28, the Great Commission was to go and make disciples of all the nations. So that's all nations for the last 2,000 years and any until he comes back. And Mark 16, you're supposed to preach the gospel to every creature. He that believes and is baptized will be saved. So it's not something that is specific to one time or one culture, but it really transcends all those cultures since the first century when the gospel was established.
4: That's exactly right. Well, then he says, in order to answer this question, he says we need to see what the scriptures say, how the church and how the history of the church answers this question. Now, First, of course, he's right when he says we need to see what the scriptures say. You know, 1 Peter chapter 4 and verse 11 says, if anyone speaks, let him speak as the oracles of God. What does that passage mean?
3: Well, it means that whenever we speak, we're supposed to speak like the Word of God does. Colossians 3:17 comes to mind, that basically everything that we do in word or deed is supposed to be all in the name of, which means by the authority of Jesus Christ. So his allusion to going to scripture, I would agree 100% with.
4: Oh, absolutely. But then he goes on to say something else. What about the idea that he says we need to see what the church says and what the history of the church says? What about that part?
3: That would be a really subjective way to look at something, because you could go down the street in 2019 in America and you could find 50 different churches that teach almost 50 different things. So looking at what the church teaches is really can lead you in a lot of bad ways, because a lot of churches teach things that are false. And then tradition is the same way. You can just pick a point in history and look and see that there are many people teaching things that are false. So all of that, we always have to go back and make scripture. That's what scripture is, the authority.
4: In fact, existence of 43,000 different churches in the world today tells us that there's a problem. If you're going to go back to see what the church teaches, you're going to run into trouble. But the first statement, we agree, that is, we need to see what the scriptures teach about this.
3: That's exactly right.
4: Let's continue the video.
5: And so when we answer that question with the church, we have to look at it from two ways, in both scripture and in tradition.
4: He says, we need to answer both from scripture and tradition. Again, we just said we agree when he says that we need to answer from the scripture. But what about this idea that we need to see tradition, that needs to have a bearing on this? What do you say about that?
3: When you look in the New Testament, sometimes people hear the word tradition, and sometimes there's almost two positions. Either tradition is bad or tradition is good. But whenever you look in the New Testament, you have to notice there are two different types of traditions. For instance, Matthew 15, verse 6, you have made the commandment of God of no effect by your tradition. Verse 9, in vain they worship me, teaching as doctrines the commandments of men. Colossians 2:8, philosophy and empty deceit according to the traditions of men. So you have that bad sort of tradition that usurps or replaces the commandments of God. And then you have the good type of tradition. 2 Thessalonians 2:15, therefore, brethren, stand fast and hold to the traditions which you were taught by word or by our epistle. So there's different types of tradition. It's really important to distinguish between them.
4: Right, and in that passage he mentions the tradition that has come by the word, that is the inspired word, or by the written epistles. So you've got tradition that has come by the inspiration of God, mm-hmm. or the tradition of men. Mark 7 verse 8 says, for laying aside the commandment of God, ye hold the tradition of men. So there's good tradition and bad tradition, as you're saying there. So he's told us up front there's going to be a problem with the way he's approaching this. He said we're going to look at the Word of God, but we're also going to look at tradition in order to answer this question. All right, let's continue.
5: In Scripture, if we look back in the Old Testament, even going back to the time of Abraham, we see that the covenant that was entrusted to the people of Israel was that they would receive circumcision on the eighth day. So the young children, the young infants, were brought into the covenant of God, even as young eight-year-old babies.
4: Okay, he does something very interesting here, Aaron. He is linking infant baptism. He's trying to answer, why do we baptize babies? So he's linking infant baptism to circumcision, and then he mentions eight-year-old babies. I think he meant eight-day-old babies. And he's suggesting that since under the law of Moses, they were to circumcise babies at 8 days, and when they did that, that brought them in to be a part of the covenant of God. And that somehow baptizing babies is a similar thing. What's the problem with this reasoning?
3: Well, I think there's a big problem you need to make sure that you're not taking something from the Old Covenant and imposing it onto the New Covenant. The New Covenant, the New Testament, has to be the guide. For instance, there's a difference in the covenants. If we were to make it a one-to-one thing, let's ask this question. In the Old Testament, you didn't circumcise young females. Well, does that mean that you don't baptize females in the New Testament? Well, of course, we see examples of women being baptized in the New Testament. So it's not a one-to-one covering. And Jeremiah 31, in that promise of the New Covenant, It's quoted in Hebrews chapter 8 and verse 11. But the difference in the covenants, none of them shall teach his neighbor, and none saying his brother, know the Lord, for all shall know me, the least of them to the greatest of them. And what that's referring is the old covenant, you were born into it, and then you had to be taught. The new covenant, you enter into the covenant after you learn, John 6:45, you hear, you learn, and then of course you're baptized, you're added to that covenant, but it has to happen as an adult.
4: I think that's the perfect passage to answer this. Hebrews 8, verses 10 and 11, when he tries to make this comparison between circumcision and infant baptism, this shows you the problem with that. Mm-hmm. There is a distinction that's made between the old and the new covenant. Okay, let's continue.
5: And even throughout Scripture, in the Acts of the Apostles, we hear in the stories of Lydia and her entire household being baptized. And St. Paul even writes several times referencing the baptism of entire households and mentions that many times in his letters.
4: All right. I want to trace his arguments as he goes, because he's trying to explain why the Catholic Church baptizes babies. His first argument is to appeal to circumcision. And he says, because of that reason, we've got Old Testament precedent. The second argument that he is going to make is to suggest that the New Testament mentions entire households being baptized, and specifically, he cites Lydia. And of course, Lydia, we read about her in Acts chapter 16 and verse 15. The Bible says, and when she and her household were baptized, she begged us, saying, da da da da. But he appeals to that part. She and her household were baptized. Mm-hmm. That is a proof that he calls it a proof, mm-hmm, that we should baptize babies. Is that indeed a proof that babies should be baptized?
3: Well, I think when you look at any argument, you start out with, okay, it says that she was baptized and her household. So there's two possibilities. Either there are children or there aren't. So you have to look for some more information. Well, number one, if there were children in that, number one, it would contradict other clear passages of Scripture. That's Mark 16:16, he that believes and is baptized. Then I would go, in the book of Acts itself, you have Acts 11, words to Cornelius' household, words by which you and your household will be saved. Well, can a baby understand words and obey them? No. Acts 16, you have the Philippian jailer. Acts 16:33, he took them the same hour of the night, washed their stripes, and immediately he and all his family were baptized. Verse 34, when he had brought them into his house, he set food before them, and he rejoiced, having believed in God, the jailer, with all his household. So those people that were a member of his household that were baptized, it says believed with his household. So obviously whatever people are being referred to have to be old enough to believe.
4: Right. You know, I think it's very interesting that in order to prove that babies need to be baptized, he picks a passage that doesn't mention babies.
3: Mm-hmm.
4: And this is supposedly one of their best arguments.
3: Mm-hmm.
4: And I think that ought to tell people something, because one of their best arguments doesn't mention babies.
3: Mm-hmm.
4: All right, let's keep going.
5: If we even go to what Jesus is talking about when he was talking about the importance of baptism, that all that come to him, that all that enter into the kingdom of heaven need to receive the gift of baptism, he also refers to letting the children come to him and not to let anybody hinder them. So he's calling everybody, not just the adults, not just those who can think for themselves, but everybody together to receive this great gift of baptism.
4: Okay, I want you to notice what he's doing here. He is taking two completely unrelated ideas, mm-hmm, and he's trying to tie them together to make a point. Mm-hmm. Number one, he suggests that Jesus taught that all should come to be baptized, which the Bible does teach. But then number two, he mentions that Jesus told his disciples not to stop little children from coming to him.
3: Mm-hmm.
4: Therefore, he concludes that little children should be allowed to be baptized. Now, what's the problem with what he's doing here?
3: This one can be a little bit, it can take you some time to unpack it. He makes a reference about all that receive the kingdom, speaking of Jesus. Well, in John 3:3-5, Jesus did, in the context of baptism, say a man must be born again, verse 3, verse 5, born of water and the Spirit. But then he makes a jump to a completely different passage. He jumps to Matthew chapter 19 and verse 14, which is the context, the little children were brought to him that he might put his hands on them and pray, but the disciples rebuked him. But Jesus said, let the little children come to me. Do not forbid them, for such is the kingdom of heaven. So in Matthew 19, baptism is nowhere in the context. I could go all the way back if I wanted to make a similar argument. Matthew chapter 3 and verse 2, John the Baptist says, repent, for the kingdom of heaven is at hand. Well, there he's talking about the kingdom of heaven and says a person must repent. Well, a baby couldn't repent. So we have to be careful not to pull different, you know, proof texts, one passage isolated from the context. Because you could teach about anything you wanted if you pull a passage from here and here and here and just line them up. And that's kind of what was being done there.
4: Sure. Yeah, number one, he takes unrelated ideas and tries to tie them together. But even if they were related ideas, it's interesting. He's talking about letting the little children come to him, which a newborn infant could not do. So even then, there's some sort of responsibility placed. So even though it's unrelated ideas, it still doesn't work. But as you said, the key to the New Testament is New Testament baptism always has prerequisites. You know, I think about Acts chapter 8 and verse 35. Then Philip opened his mouth and beginning at the same scripture preached unto him Jesus. And of course, this is the Ethiopian eunuch. And then they came to a certain water and the eunuch said, see, here is water. What doth hinder me to be baptized? And he said, if you believe, you may. See, he set as a prerequisite to baptism faith, that is belief, and he said, if you have not done this, you are not prepared to be baptized, which of course a baby cannot do.
3: That's exactly right.
4: All right, let's continue.
5: And as far as the tradition answer goes, we know that the church has always done infant baptisms, and we know this from the history of our church, going back to even the earliest saints and even the church fathers, the apostles, the disciples of the original apostles who had been taught, and this had been handed on.
4: All right, this is his third argument that he makes in defense of baptizing babies, and he says that if we look at the tradition of the church, we know that they always do this. Now, the first two arguments, I think, would have been stronger arguments because he actually makes an appeal to something biblical. But here he says, we know from the tradition of the church that they always did this. What's the problem with this argument?
3: Well, number one, I would even argue about the tradition. You know, you can go back and look at some of the early writers like, for instance, Tertullian and some of his writings on baptism. He actually says he's talking about the delay of baptism for babies because he's one of the first writers that even mentions infant baptism, which shows that it was a rising problem at his time. And he says, why does the innocent period of life hasten to the remission of sins? His whole writing in chapter 18 of his on baptism is talking about, why would you baptize a baby? It's innocent at that point in time. And he says, wait till they get older, wait till they learn, wait till they learn to follow, then they're a candidate for baptism. So first of all, tradition, I would disagree that it even points to that. But second of all, tradition has been many times wrong. And so scripture always has to be our support.
4: Right, right. That's exactly right. All right, let's continue.
5: St. Irenaeus talked about this, St. Hippolytus, St. Augustine. Many saints referenced the importance of baptism of infants and that all are called to receive this great gift. And it's something that we always have to look back and see that this is what the church has been doing. And this is from 289 AD. There was even a church council in the Council of Carthage, if I remember correctly, in 252 AD that brought this very question up. And when they asked this question, it wasn't just the sense of should we baptize infants, but should we wait till the eighth day like they did in the Old Testament for the covenant, or should we baptize them immediately? And the answer was to baptize them as soon as possible.
4: Okay, this is a very interesting point that he makes because, again, he's arguing that we should baptize babies. He's citing tradition. Here specifically, he cites a church council that is dating to 252 AD, and he says they were discussing whether they should wait until the eighth day to baptize, but their decision was to baptize as soon as possible. All right? How do you answer this?
3: Well, once again, he's referring to tradition 252.

0: Scripture says it is complete.
1: You know, 2 Thessalonians 3:6 says, "But we command you, brethren, in the name of our Lord Jesus Christ, that you withdraw from every brother who walks disorderly and not according to the tradition which you received from us." Mm-hmm. That is inspired tradition that came from God. Mm-hmm. It's interesting, he cites tradition dating back to 252. He can't find tradition that dates back to the apostles.
0: That's right.
1: All right, let's continue.
2: And perhaps the most important reason that we baptize infants is the very nature of what baptism is itself. And that is that it is when we are brought into the sheepfold of Christ for the first time, we receive that gift of grace that washes away original sin. Even though the effects of original sin remain, which we call concupiscence, we know that the grace of this sacrament washes away original sin and enables us to be a part of what Jesus Christ has asked us to do. He has invited us and to be his beloved sheep. He is our good shepherd. He watches over us with great love and care and compassion and mercy. And that is why we want to give that gift to everybody.
1: Okay, this is his fourth argument for baptizing babies. And he said babies need to be baptized because of the problem of original sin. Now, of course, this idea of original sin is the idea that Adam's sin has passed on to all of his descendants, that they inherit this sin as a baby, and thus babies need to be baptized. We want to say at the beginning of this, the Bible does not teach this idea of original sin. Can you provide us with some passages that would prove otherwise?
0: I personally like to go to Ezekiel chapter 18 because it's God is responding to this exact same sort of thought. In Ezekiel chapter 18, in verse 2, "What do you mean when you use this proverb concerning the land of Israel, saying," here's the proverb, it sounds just like original sin, "the fathers have eaten sour grapes, the children's teeth are set on edge." So the father does something and the children bears that responsibility. But if you go through, it says, verse 4, "The soul that sins shall die." Then if you get into Ezekiel chapter 18 and verse 20, "The soul that sins shall die. The son shall not bear the guilt of the father, nor the father bear the guilt of the son." Original sin says that all of the children bear the guilt of Adam. Ezekiel 18:20 says exactly the opposite, that the son will not bear the guilt of the father.
1: That's right. A couple of passages I like to cite because they're so simple. One of them is Matthew 19:14. Jesus said, "Let the little children come to me, and do not forbid them, for such is the kingdom of heaven." The Lord said, the kingdom of heaven is likened to the nature of little children. Mm-hmm. Not the idea that little children are evil because they've inherited sin. Matthew 18 and verse 2, "Then Jesus called a little child to him, set him in the midst of them, and said, Assuredly I say to you, unless you are converted and become as little children, you will by no means enter the kingdom of heaven. Therefore, whoever humbles himself as this little child, the same is the greatest in the kingdom of heaven." You see, the Bible teaches that the qualities of little children are models for us to emulate, not that they are totally corrupt sinners.
0: In 2 Samuel 12:23, when David's child died, David said, "But now he is dead. Why should I fast? Can I bring him back again? His child? No, I shall go to him." David knew that his child had moved on to paradise.
1: I would also point out Isaiah 59, verses 1 through 8. He begins in that discussion, and he said, "Your sins have separated between you and God." Not somebody else's sins, not sins that I have inherited from Adam. Mm-hmm. And then in verse 8, he lists some specific sins, none of which a baby would be capable of committing.
0: Mm-hmm. Exactly right. And the history of it is ironic. In the New Testament, you baptize only adults for the remission of sins. Well, then around the time of Irenaeus, original sin, babies born sinful, originates. Well, then if baptism washes away sins, what do you have to start doing to babies? You have to start baptizing babies.
1: Right.
0: So original sin and baptizing babies fall right in line. With one false doctrine comes another one.
1: You know, when you think about this question of original sin, sometimes I like to put this question forth for people to consider. If babies are born as sinners and they have a sinful nature, then what happens to a baby when that baby dies? And if this doctrine is true, then that would have to mean that a baby is lost and is going to hell. And of course, he would have no control over that. Many of the people who believe this doctrine, when they have this brought to their attention, they find it objectionable. They'll say, "No, I don't believe that." But if this is a true doctrine, then that also would have to be true.
0: And we know the scripture does not teach, like you said, that babies that die would go to torment. So we know that's not

0: True.
1: And a second question I like to ask is, if we sin because we have a sinful nature that we've inherited from Adam, this mm-hmm. original sin idea, then why did Adam sin?
0: That's a great question.
1: Yeah.
0: Yeah.
1: Because they would argue that Adam did not have that. We inherit it from Adam.
0: That's right.
1: Okay, let's continue.
2: You know, we never know when our time on this earth could come to an end. And to know that when we have that great gift, we can know that ourselves and our loved ones have received that promise of Jesus Christ, that He has placed His light in their heart, and that that light will shine on for all eternity. That's part of those promises, that when we do the rite of baptism, we even have the Easter candle lit, and we symbolically light the small Easter candle, the small baptismal candle, as a reminder that that light is being placed in the child's heart at that very moment, and that we are entrusting this great gift that God has given us to the Lord to be raised. You know, parents always want to give their children the best gifts. And of course, who wouldn't? You want to give your child the best of everything. And you know, even the things that you prepare for them. You know, parents start saving for their children's education early on. They start, even from a young age, introducing them to sports so that they can develop talents and gifts and all these different things. And baptism is very much like that in the spiritual sense.
1: You know, Aaron, just as a side note here, we're getting short on time, but he says we want to give our children the best gifts, and of course that's right. And of course, more than anything, we want to give our children the best spiritual teaching possible. That's why we're doing a program like that. All right, let's continue.
2: You know, we look at a person as a mind, a body, and a soul, a complete person, and all three of those things need to be taken care of. And just like a parent nurtures the needs of their child with food and making sure they have the right nutrition and sleep, and they help them in their minds by learning, by making sure they get into the best schools, we also want to ensure that they are given the best spiritual framework possible. And so when we give this when we give this sacrament, this great gift, you're giving that initial grace. You're taking part in that and making that promise that you are going to raise this child to know Jesus Christ, to know His words, His love, His teachings, all these things, so that they can be given and grown in those good gifts and those good things. And that's what the grace of Christ does. It enables us throughout our entire lives to grow stronger to Him, to be able to face the challenges, the trials, the difficulties in life, and to know that His grace gives us that strength.
1: You know, this is interesting. He says, you're going to raise this child to know Jesus Christ. This is a rather ironic statement to me in a discussion of infant baptism, because a person can't become a Christian. He can't enter into the Christian covenant mm-hmm. until he knows and can think and make his own decisions. Mm-hmm. And yet for him to bring that up while arguing that we're going to bring a child into the covenant mm-hmm. who doesn't know any better is rather peculiar.
0: And he seems like a very nice guy. I'm sure yes. if I met him in person, I would love talking with him. But and I agree that we should love our children and teach them. But 2 Timothy 3:15 comes to mind. From your childhood, speaking of Timothy, you've known the Holy Scriptures, which are able to make you wise for salvation through faith, which is in Christ. And we know that you have to be a believing adult to have faith. So you need to be an adult to be baptized for the remission of your sins if you believe on Jesus.
1: Well, that's exactly right. Well, we are out of time. The Bible does not teach that babies are born in sin and that they need to be baptized. And we are thankful that you have joined us today for the program.
3: That's a great comfort to know that God will supply us with the things that we need, and to trust Him, to learn to trust Him,
4: right.
3: and to recognize, you know, I can just hear Jesus saying this to the people of His day, and there are so many people today whose lives are filled with worry and anxiety, and quite frankly, they can't enjoy life, BJ, because they're so wrapped up in concern for what's going on.
4: In Philippians 4:19, but my God shall supply all your need according to His riches and glory by Christ Jesus. We have things supplied for us. We sometimes don't realize how truly beneficial it is to serve God here and hereafter. And it reminds me of riches that can't be taxed. I'm never going to be taxed on the riches of God's grace.
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6: Regardless of what a person may appear to be on the outside, He is in reality what he is in heart. Though it is much to be desired to maintain our bodies meticulously clean, many are they who, with a clean exterior, are really quite filthy in heart. Jesus said it is the pure in heart who are the blessed ones, who enjoy freedom from evil desires and purposes. They, the Savior said, shall see God. Today's word, fitly spoken.

0: Hello, welcome to Light from Above. My name is David Kenny. Glad you can watch the program with us. Today I have a special guest, Brother Glenn Hawkins. Brother Hawkins, we're glad to have you, and thanks for coming into the studio.
1: Thank you very much. Appreciate your invitation.
0: We are having a series of lessons at the Wadsworth Church of Christ, and Glenn has agreed to come in and record these lessons. We'll show you the brochure here. The theme is about the Christian race. Glenn, why don't you tell them a little bit about what these lessons are about?
1: Well, the Christian race is a term that's found in the 12th chapter of the book of Hebrews, the first 11 verses, and I've developed seven lessons centered around that main theme, as the brochure suggests. So that's been the focus of the meeting, how to run the Christian race and what goes along with it.
0: Well, great. Just I want to show this picture. This is a picture of us together with my son. My son, he's 1 year old here. He's rapidly getting 18 now, but these lessons you also gave at Streetsboro, Ohio, the church there in 2001, and I remember him there. I was a member then during that meeting, and whenever you decided to come to Wadsworth, we talked about a theme for the meeting, and I'm like, I really thought those lessons were excellent, and I said, why don't we just do those again? And so we're really glad to have you in the studio to have them, so other people can see them as well. And so we're really grateful to you for being able to come in. A little bit of information about Glenn. His parents, we'll talk about his father here a little bit more in a moment, but his dad was a preacher for 60 years, preached several different places. Glenn graduated from Newark High School. He has an AA in Bible from Ohio Valley College, which is now a university. Also has a BA in Bible from 1965 from Harding College. That's now a university. And then a Master's of Philosophy of Religion from Harding Graduate School of Religion, where he attained that in 1975 under some serious scholarship there as well. He's on the editorial board of Sufficient Evidence, which is a journal published to provide a response about atheism. It's a very good paper dealing with some academic arguments there. He's married to Hope, is it Schutz?
1: Schutz, right.
0: Schutz,
1: right.
0: Hawkins.
1: Schutz.
0: And she was from Parkersburg. Why don't you tell them a little bit about your lovely wife, Hope?
1: Well, I met Hope when I went to Parkersburg, West Virginia, to enter school there at Ohio Valley College, and we met there. She and her family attended the Camden Avenue Church of Christ in Parkersburg. So we started dating near the end of our freshman year and then through our sophomore year, and we both went to Harding. And in the summer between our junior and senior year, we got engaged. And then after we both graduated from Harding, she went home to plan the wedding, and we were married on June 27th, 1965. So we've been married 52 years. We have two sons. Our oldest son is married and has a daughter, our only granddaughter. He lives north of Atlanta. And our other son, Adam, is at home. He runs a flea market. And so that's our family. And my wife taught school for over 30 years and retired. And then she became a geriatric case manager for about 11 years and then retired after that. So she's at home right now.
0: Well, great. You did locator work in several different places. Of course, Maslin, you've been there for many years. And why don't you tell them about some of the places that you preach at before, and also including Maslin?
1: Well, the first place that I preached at after graduating was a little town called St. Clair, Missouri, which was about an hour west of St. Louis, right off of what was then the old Route 66. I was there for 3 years, and then I moved to Waverly, Tennessee, and I was there 5 years. And then after that, in 1973, I moved to Memphis, where I entered the graduate school. And while I was there, I worked with the Macon Road Church with Robert Brown, a very close friend of mine. And then in 1975, after I got my master's degree, I received a call from the church at Maslin wanting to know if I could come up there. And so we moved in the summer of 1975 to Maslin, and I've been there ever since. Now, Maslin was also the place where my father preached for 4 years from 1952 to 1956. So I kind of went back home, for that matter, and it's been a great 42 years with the church there. Very good church, good leadership, good people.
0: Great. I thought we would, you mentioned in one of your lessons, of course, by the time these air, the gospel may be concluded, but remember one of the lessons, the points you made in one of your lessons was about preachers, you know, you're having preachers as your heroes. And I thought we would talk about some of them. So let's just start with the first one, your father, Jack Hawkins. Why don't you tell them a little bit about your dad?
1: Well, my father was raised in southeast Missouri in Ripley County. And shortly after he became a Christian, he decided to preach. And for a few years, he preached here and there. Had an opportunity to spend a little time at Harding College and also Freed Hardeman. And during that time and afterward, he did a lot of mission work in the state of Louisiana. And finally, when he met my mother, and they married in 1942, at the time he was in Dexter, Missouri, he was doing some preaching, but he was also selling the Dixon Bible. As a matter of fact, he was so successful in selling the Dixon Bible that the boss told him that he would like for him to come and work full-time. He promised him a real good salary for that day and age, but Dad had made up his mind that he wanted to preach. So about the time I was born, he had gone to Pontiac, Michigan to check the work out there, and they hired him. And so he came back, and when I was a month old, we moved from Dexter, Missouri to Pontiac, Michigan. My dad had a 27 Model A pulling a little trailer with all their worldly goods, and we went to Pontiac, Michigan. We were there, he was there from 43 to 48 during the war, then to Logansport, Indiana for a couple of years, and then Monroe County, southeast Ohio here, from 1949 to 1952. And then from 52 to 56, he was at Maslin, where I am now. And then we moved to Newark, Ohio for 5 years, where I graduated. And then Dad was in Terre Haute, Indiana. He was in Brookville, Pennsylvania, and spent the last years preaching for two or three churches in the Detroit area. So I grew up as a preacher's kid, and all that that means. But he is, of course, the one who had the most influence on me as far as his preaching. My sister says I have some of the same mannerisms and the same speech patterns that he does, and I'm happy for that. He was a good preacher and was responsible for a lot of people being converted. And when he passed away in 1991, there in Waterford, Michigan, the church building was absolutely full and running over with people that he had known all his life. So he really is one of my heroes.
0: Well, great. I have my father influencing me as well.
1: Right.
0: I know how important a Christian father can be to a man and to his family.
1: Right.
0: So let's take a look at the next one here, pitcher Fred Dennis. Why don't you tell me a little bit about Brother Dennis?
1: Well, I remember Fred Dennis growing up more than anything else, because Brother Fred Dennis preached all up and down the Ohio Valley for years and years and years. That's what he did. He was a traveling evangelist. And where Dad was located, we always had Fred Dennis in for a meeting, and so he always stayed with us. And he was a very interesting character, extremely well known in that area. And In 1981, after he had passed away, I had an opportunity while I was there in Marietta with Brother Terry Varner, one of the local preachers there, to visit his widow. And she took us up to his study, and she said that Terry and I could each pick out a book and a sermon chart from his library. And so we did, and I treasure that very much. As I said, I met him several times. I remember one time I went to Williamstown, West Virginia, where he was in a meeting, and he recognized me. I was in college at the time. He recognized me, called me by name from the pulpit, and said that my father, Jack, was a good preacher, and I always remember him for that.
0: He also he married my grandparents.
1: Oh,
0: before
1: all right.
0: The ceremony years ago. Let's take a look at the next one, John Hamilton. Why don't you tell me a little bit about Brother Hamilton?
1: John Hamilton. Well, he and my family were closely tied in together for many, many, many years. My dad preached at Woodsfield, Ohio, from 1949 to 1952. Then the next preacher that came in left, and then John Hamilton came to Woodsfield. So in that sense, he followed my dad. And they were fast friends. They fished together. They were together a lot. Eventually, John moved back up to Michigan, where my dad was, so they got to be together a lot. When John retired, he was at Shadyside, Ohio, but he and his wife and daughter moved back to Massillon until he passed away. The one of the things that I remember about John is that when he was at Woodsfield, I was a student at Ohio Valley College, and the 2 years I was there, he invited me to Woodsfield to preach when he was gone. And so I had opportunity to go back there twice during those 2 years to speak where he was. And then later on, the church at Woodsfield had their 150th anniversary, and they invited all the preachers that they were still alive back, and in my dad's place invited me, and John was there. So I got to see John. John was a good friend and very supportive of my ministry, and I'll never forget the influence that he had.
0: He was speaking, I think it was at Massillon one evening, and I got to hear him one night, but the night prior I got to hear a real prominent preacher who publishes a journal. I don't even want to mention his name, but I heard them both, and I was looking forward to hearing them both, and I told my father, I said, that editor, he does a good job, but boy, John Hamilton, yeah. He's a powerful preacher.
1: John was an excellent preacher.
0: He's very
1: excellent
0: good.
1: Man.
0: Yep. Well, let's take a look at the next one here. Neil Pryor. You have to tell him a little bit about Brother Pryor.
1: Neil Pryor was at Harding University when my wife and I went there, and he was a teacher in the Bible department there. A brilliant man. A brilliant man. And a wonderful Bible teacher. Matter of fact, he was my favorite Bible teacher while at Harding. I had him for a number of courses. And his wife happened to be the sponsor for the social club that my wife was in, so we got to become pretty good friends with them. And he taught an Old Testament course on the Pentateuch that I had, as well as several other courses. And he just had a way of connecting with the students in his class that I have always appreciated. Later on, he was a dean before he passed away, and he had a profound influence on me in my teaching and in my ability to especially teach the Old Testament, and I appreciated him so much.
0: All right, let's take a look at the next one here. Brother Gus Nichols. Now, if you tell him about Gus Nichols, he was a very fascinating individual.
1: Brother
0: well.
1: Gus Nichols was an old-time gospel preacher. As you can tell, he was born in 1892, but he did a lot of his work in the South. But I got a chance to meet and hear Brother Nichols on more than one occasion, and he was a man of Scripture. That man could quote Scripture like I've never seen anybody quote Scripture. That's what he preached, was just Scripture. And I always enjoyed listening to him. And he wrote a book on the Holy Spirit that I have, that I received a lot of good from. And I also have a debate that he had in my possession. So his writing, and especially his ability to quote Scripture, always impressed me very, very much. And I've always tried to memorize what I can. My father was great at memory work, and that memory work was emphasized much more in the early years when preachers were beginning to train and go out into the ministry than I think is today.
0: Oh, I'm sure it is. A lot of interesting stories about Brother Nichols. I can remember one being told about when he went to the doctor and he was having some heart trouble. And the doctor said, well, you need to, you know, you're spending so much time preaching, you need to, that's hard on your heart. You need to develop a hobby, something that you enjoy doing. And he'd say, well, I enjoy preaching. And he said, well, okay, then you need to do this. And every answer, Brother Nichols to say, well, I enjoy preaching. And the doctor finally just said, well, you should just keep on preaching.
1: Absolutely. And he did till he died.
0: Yeah, absolutely. Let's take a look on this one. This, a lot of people think of these two together.
1: Yes, Brother Guy and Woods. Yes, Brother Guy and Woods. They were together a lot. Brother Woods, by training, was a lawyer, but he never practiced. But he was a brilliant scholar, a brilliant Bible student. And I've got to hear him preach on more than one occasion. He spoke a lot at Freed Hardeman University on their lectures. He conducted the open forum there for many years. And the man had a recall of Scripture that was almost beyond belief. But the biggest influence that he had on me was through his writings, especially the commentaries that he wrote, and just the way that he could bring Scripture to life. And I have several books that he wrote in my library, and I consult him a lot when I'm preparing a sermon for a class. His writings mean a great deal to me. He was simply just an outstanding preacher and a scholar. He never preached very long at any time. He said what he had to say, and he was done. I remember one time when he was preaching in Camden Avenue, Parkersburg, and the local preacher there, Charles Pugh, and then Brother Terry Varner, asked him where he wanted to go. He said, I would like to go to see Bethany, where Alexander Campbell lived. And so they took him to Bethany. And Terry told me one time that when they went to the grave of Alexander Campbell, Brother Woods wept openly. And then they decided to go back home, and they asked Brother Woods, where would you like to eat lunch? He said, what would you like to have for lunch? He said, I'd like to have a Big Mac and hot chocolate. So they stopped at a McDonald's. I thought that was strange. But anyway, that was Brother Woods. He had like I said, his writings influenced me a lot.
0: Well, I never had the opportunity to meet Brother Woods. It seems like I might have had the opportunity to hear him one time, but it's hard to remember because you see video of him,
1: right,
0: and all that. But
1: right.
0: When you talk about Brother Woods and Brother Nichols, you know, a lot of the people you mentioned, you know, I never knew, but they wrote,
1: right,
0: and they published, and they sometimes, you know, you talk about commentaries. Sometimes people have a negative view of commentaries, but they won't hesitate to go up and ask some guy,
1: yeah,
0: ask me, what do you think about this passage?
1: Right.
0: And I'm like, well, you know, I've studied here or there, but if you could ask someone like Gus Nichols, or someone like Guy N. Woods, or Brother Pryor, or these different ones, would you like to go ask them what they think about this passage? Oh, I would love to be able to do that. Well, they wrote a commentary on that,
1: right,
0: passage.
1: Absolutely.
0: Go read it.
1: Absolutely. Absolutely.
0: So sometimes sometimes we get that a little
1: right,
0: distorted, but
1: right,
0: yeah, Guy N. Woods was. I actually was at the Gospel Advocate with Brother Anderson. He was the publisher owner of the Advocate,
1: right,
0: at the time, and I told him that I really admired Guy N. Woods, and he told me, he said, come with me, and he took me back, and he walked me into an office, and he said, this is Brother Woods' office. Basically, it was his son's office, Brother Anderson's son. He said, this is basically, he said, my son had this office, but he had so much respect for Guy N. Woods that basically all the books on the shelf, he said, they're all Guy N. Woods.
1: Wow.
0: They're all the way he had them. And he'd let me look around and all that. And it was really nice. They had a lot of respect for Guy N. Woods,
1: yes,
0: as the Advocate. And
1: our brotherhood had a great deal of respect for him, and he did a lot of good during his lifetime. And like you said, his writings are what have really influenced me. And he said one time that his own personal writing style was patterned after Moses Lard.
0: Mm-hmm.
1: And I have some of Lard's work, and I can understand how that took place.
0: Right. Well, let's take a look at another one here. This is one of your instructors from the master's program. Why don't you tell them a little bit about Thomas B. Warren?
1: Brother Tom Warren, I had met him earlier when I was at Waverly, and I have always had an interest in apologetics, Christian evidences, that started at Ohio Valley. And he came to Harding Graduate School of Religion in Memphis. And while I was at Waverly, I decided that that's what I wanted to do. I wanted to go to Memphis and study in the field of philosophy of religion and Christian apologetics. And that was the field that Dr. Warren specialized in. he received his doctorate from Vanderbilt University, and I never will forget one time in class, he said that he was the only person in all his classes that believed in God. So that's the kind of atmosphere that he was in at the time. But I spent 2 years there in school, taking a lot of the courses there under him. He too had a mind that was just brilliant. Not only did he have a PhD in philosophy of religion, but he also had a master's degree in mathematics. He was sharp, and he influenced me probably as much as anyone, except maybe for my father, because that was the field that I was really interested in. And I tell you, it was a treat as well as a chore to be in his classes. I remember a class that I had that our final exam in that class was to go into his office one-on-one, and he would ask you something and you had to answer, and that was almost scary. He also had three debates that I was able to attend. The first one was with Anthony Flew in Denton, Texas in 1976. Dr. Flew from England was probably the leading atheistic philosopher of his day. Later on, before Dr. Flew died, he came to a belief in a supreme intelligence. Well, Brother Warren had already died before that time, and I often thought that if Brother Warren had been alive, he might have been able to lead Dr. Flew to the truth. But that was an overwhelming defeat for atheism. And then the second debate he had with Dr. Wallace Matson from University of California at Berkeley, that was in Tampa, Florida, on the existence of God. And then a third debate he had was Dr. Barnhart from North Texas State on ethics. And I have those books. And he was a tremendous man. He was humble. He had this rich voice that carried well. And he was a great ping pong player. Sometimes after class was over, we all go down to the basement and play ping pong. Nobody could beat him. After he passed away, Brother Charles Pugh, Brother Terry Varner, and others started a thing called the Warren Christian Apologetics Center, named after Dr. Warren, which tries to carry on his work. Three main efforts: defending the existence of God, the deity of Jesus Christ, and the inspiration of the Scriptures. And I will always remember the time that I spent with him and the tremendous influence that he had on my life and my work. One of my heroes.
0: I can remember when I was a student at Free Harbor, and Brother Warren was supposed to come and speak, and I didn't know who he was. I was, you know, real young, and I heard the name, and I knew he was definitely deserving of respect and all that. But I can remember being in a crowd of about 3,000 people, and they got up and they made the announcement that Brother Warren's health was such that he was not going to be able to be there. And you could hear the audience just, they were so looking forward to hearing him.
1: Right.
0: I missed out on that opportunity to be able to hear him. Glenn, in the little bit of time we have left, why don't you mention some other people that might have some influence?
1: Well, when I was a student at Ohio Valley, I wasn't sure if I wanted to preach full-time when I went to Ohio Valley. I had that in the back of my mind. But there was a Bible instructor there by the name of Brother Tom Gomer. And after looking at him and being with him and sitting under his teaching, one of the best Bible teachers I had, he was interested in Christian evidence, so that kind of piqued my interest. And he really had a big influence on me deciding to preach. I helped him move his library one time, and as payment, he took me to, I think, Marietta College. They were having a book sale, and he bought me a couple of books that I wanted. So I've tried to keep up with him. He's now in Texas, and he's not in the best of health, but he really had an influence on my life. Terry Varner, Charles Pugh, many of whom are known in Churches of Christ, they've all had a big influence on my life, and I'll never be able to thank them enough for that influence.
0: Well, Glenn, it's been great to have you in the studio, and the gospel meetings are outstanding, and really appreciate you coming in and making these available to others to see, and you're able to influence them through these, and hopefully you'll get to see some benefit from that as well. So thank you very much.
1: Well, thank you for having me. I've enjoyed this very much, and I appreciate the opportunity of being here and being on the program.
0: Well, that's all the time we have for this episode. Thanks for watching our program. Before we close our program today, we'd like to take a moment and review this roadmap to heaven with you, since the matter is so serious. There are many incorrect set of directions out there, and sadly, so many people are following them. For example, some people have been given wrong turns. They believe things such as faith only, works only, or grace only. Or some attempt to change the order of the turns, being baptized before they even believe. Some people fail to realize what point they are on the map. Don't even open their Bibles yet, and they think they're saved already. As a person travels in a car or takes a hike, has to follow the proper directions, so we must follow the proper directions to heaven. Let's take a look at the directions on our roadmap to heaven here. You have to look at these passages in your Bible for yourself. We'll just list the steps, the turns, on the way. First is to believe, or to have faith. And then number two, to repent, to turn away from sin. Number three is to confess that Jesus is the Son of God. Number four is immersion, or to be baptized, which is a burial in water to have your sins washed away. And then you're added to the church by the Lord, not by a group of people, or not by giving some kind of testimonial experience or things like that. And then, once you're added, you need to serve and worship the Lord faithfully all the days of your life. And that, the key word's faithfully. You don't waver. And that's very important. We need to keep in mind, too, that in Noah's day, there was a big flood, and only people in the ark were saved from the flood. The same is true today. There is no salvation outside the Lord's church. Where are you on the roadmap to heaven? Thanks for watching our program. Please let us know if we can assist you with further information for your journey.

0: Perhaps you've not heard of the new magazine, Reaching the Lost. 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And the best part, it's free. 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And when you get it, you're going to see featured articles with tips for evangelism. You're going to see instructions as to how to make better use of house to house and heart to heart. 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
1: If you're like me, you like hearing God's word. 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Thank you, and we hope you enjoy the Gospel Journal.

Hello, my name is Roy Knight for Let's Study the Bible Together. Today we will be looking at Acts chapter 10, beginning in verse 1, and we'll go down to verse 23. I certainly hope that you have your Bible. If you don't, take a moment to go and get it, because I would love for us to sit down together and study the Bible together. Whenever we're looking at Acts chapter 10, and we're looking at verse 1 and following, we see an interesting individual as he appears, a Gentile who is named Cornelius. But let us begin in verse 1 and let us read from there. It says, "There was a certain man in Caesarea called Cornelius, a centurion of what was called the Italian regiment, a devout man and one who feared God with all of his household, who gave alms generously to the people and prayed to God always." Again, we ask the question, who is he? Who is Cornelius? First of all, we see that he was a centurion. And that means that he had command or was in charge over about 100 soldiers. Now, not necessarily exactly 100. History shows that it could be less than that. It could be more. But he was a man of great authority. Number two, we see that he was a devout man. It means that he had a focus, and his focus was not just simply upon the army, but his focus was upon, as we see in this context, on God. We see that this word, devout, is used four times. Two times it is spoken of in relationship with Cornelius. The other two times we see in Acts chapter 22 and verse 12 as it is in relationship to Ananias, where it says, "Then a certain Ananias, a devout man according to the law, having a good testimony with all the Jews who dwelt there." We see that again in 2 Peter chapter 2 and in verse 9, where it says, "Then the Lord knows how to deliver the godly out of temptations," or we can say that the Lord knows how to deliver the devout out of temptations and to reserve the unjust under punishment for the day of judgment. And so we see that it is used four times and two times in relationship to Cornelius. Number three, he was one who feared God with all of his house. That word fear comes from the Greek word phobos, which means to put to flight. It means to reverence or to venerate. It means to lift up, to exalt. And so he feared God. He respected God, some would say. But not only with himself, but with his household. And that shows that he's the leader of his house, not only physically, but also spiritually. Then again, it goes on to say, and it says, "who gave alms generously to the people." And we ask, well, what does alms mean? It's simply money. He was free with his money as he gave it to the people. He was a very generous person. And then we see that he prayed to God always. Does it mean that he was praying to God 24 hours a day? Certainly not. But it means that he had a mind that was set upon prayer. When we look at Cornelius from the outset, when we go down and look at this the characteristics of this man, we see that, from our standpoint anyway, he looks pretty good. I mean, when we think that he was a centurion, that he was a man of great responsibility, that he was a devout man, one who feared God, one who was generous with his money, one who prayed, we would think, well, there's nothing wrong with this guy. Why would we be looking at him? But we're looking at him for a very important reason, and we'll pick that up in just a moment. Let's look at verse 3. And verse 3 says, and it gives us his situation, it says, "About the ninth hour of the day, he saw clearly in a vision an angel of God coming in and saying to him, Cornelius." Now, before we go on, let us consider that this is the ninth hour of the day, and the ninth hour of the day would be about 3 o'clock in the afternoon time. And notice that he is there within his household. The context would point out that he is praying and that he is also fasting at this time, as we will see later on in our passage. But here he is, he's praying, he's fasting, and as it says here, a vision of an angel of God comes to him.
In Acts chapter 3 and in verse 1, I think we find an interesting parallel here because we see Cornelius praying at the ninth hour of the day. But also in Acts chapter 3 and verse 1, it says, "Now Peter and John went up together to the temple at the hour of prayer." What hour was that? The ninth hour. So Peter and John, who are Jews, are going up to the temple to pray. And here we have Cornelius, who is also praying at this exact time as well. Again, it goes back to that idea that he was a man of prayer, that he was a devout man. He was one who feared God. Now, let's go on to verse 4. Verse 4 says, "And when he observed him, he was afraid and said, 'What is it, Lord?' So he said to him, 'Your prayers and your alms have come up for a memorial before God.'" That's interesting, because whenever we see this idea of your prayers and your alms have come up as a memorial before God, God sees what he is doing. He sees that this man is focused upon prayer. This man is focused upon giving. An interesting question might would be, is do our prayers and our alms, our giving, go up before God as a memorial? Can God see us as being a prayerful person, a giving person? Or do we pray just every now and then? Do we just give every now and then? God sees everything, and in relationship to Cornelius, he sees him praying continually. He sees that he is a man who is giving. He is a man who has a big heart. Again, would we say that our prayers and our alms would go up before God as a memorial? It did in relationship to Cornelius. But notice in verses 5 and verse 6 in Acts chapter 10, it says, "Now he sent men to Joppa, and he sent for Simon, whose surname is Peter. He is lodging with Simon, a tanner, whose house is by the sea, and he will tell you what you must do." On the map on the right, we see that it's about 30 miles from Caesarea down to Joppa. But here are the instructions of the angel of God. He is telling him exactly what he needs to do. And notice at the very bottom in verse 6, it says that he will tell you what you must do. Well, again, we would think, well, it sounds like he's got it all together. Again, he is a very devout man. He's a giving man. He's a praying man. What else would you need? It sounds like he's in a right relationship with God. But he wasn't. He needed to know something else. Yes, we would say that he was a good man in relationship to our standard of good. But God needed him to know something else. Whenever we look back at Acts chapter 9 and verse 6, we see an interesting parallel, this time in relationship to Saul. It says, "Then the Lord said to him, 'Arise and go into the city, and you will be told what you must do.'" You see that Saul was not converted on the road to Damascus. He was not saved on the road to Damascus. You remember that the Lord simply appeared to him, told him that he was persecuting the Lord in essence, or the body, or the church. And he gave him instructions to go to Damascus, to the street called Straight, and there it would be told what he must do. You remember Ananias goes to him and instructs him, and he says to Saul, "Arise and be baptized and wash away your sins, calling upon the name of the Lord," in Acts 22 and verse 16. Here, Cornelius is a good man, certainly. However, he still was lacking in his understanding. He was lacking in his knowledge of God's will. Now, let's go on a little bit further and notice verses 7 and verse 8. It says, "And whenever the angel who spoke to him had departed, Cornelius called two of his household servants and a devout soldier from amongst those who waited on him continually. So when he had explained all these things to them, he sent them to Joppa." Notice how quickly Cornelius responded. The angel in this vision had left, and immediately he sets about the task of sending his servants down to Joppa to fetch Peter and bring him back up.
Verse 9 goes on to say, the next day, as they went on their journey and drew near the city, Peter went up on the housetop to pray about the sixth hour. And here, the sixth hour would be about noon. It's interesting that the Jews would go and pray at the sixth hour or noon, and then we would also see them at the ninth hour as well. At 3 o'clock, Jews were a praying people. But yet Cornelius was a praying person as well. As we go down into verses 10 and through verse 12, it says, then he became hungry. Again, speaking about Peter here, not Cornelius. But Peter was very hungry and wanted to eat. But while they made ready, he fell into a trance and saw heaven open and an object like a great sheet bound at the four corners, descending to him, let down to the earth. In it were all kinds of four-footed animals of the earth, wild beasts, creeping things, and birds of the air. So imagine this, if you will. Here's Peter upon this rooftop. He falls into a trance, and as he is looking up into heaven, he sees this great sheet, maybe like a big bed sheet or something, and it is descending out of heaven, and in this sheet are all kinds of animals. We would say both clean and unclean animals. Now, as we go into the next verse, in verses 13 and following, it says, and a voice came to him, rise, Peter, kill and eat. Now remember, he was very hungry, and here we have this voice says, arise, Peter, kill and eat. Verse 14 says, but Peter said, not so, Lord, for I have never eaten anything common or unclean. And a voice spoke to him again the second time, what God has cleansed, you must not call common. This was done three times, and the object was taken up into heaven again. Now notice that this deals with the Jewish dietary laws by which we would find in the Old Testament. Here there is a distinction between what was clean and what was unclean. And within that sheet were clean and unclean animals. And the voice says, I want you to rise and kill and eat. And Peter says, I'm not doing that because I know what the law says. I'm not going to eat anything that is unclean or what we would say common. Now think about that for a moment. Here's the voice, a heavenly voice, giving Peter the command to kill and eat. But Peter says, no, I'm not doing that. I'm not doing that. I want us to consider that idea. What God has cleansed, in verse 15, you must not call common. And God is saying, all right, those things that were unclean to you in the past are now clean to you. I am giving you the right or giving you the permission to kill and eat where you could not do so before, but now I am giving you this opportunity to do so. Now, let's put this in context of the following verses, in verses 17 and verse 18, where it reads, now while Peter wondered within himself what this vision which he had seen meant, behold, the men who had been sent from Cornelius had made inquiry from Simon's house and stood before the gate. Verse 18 says, and they called and asked whether Simon, whose surname was Peter, was lodging there. And so through the means of this vision, God is preparing Peter for what is about to happen. If you can imagine just for a moment what it would have been like if Peter had not had that vision and these Gentile men just simply showed up at his gate and was asking for him. Well, here, God is helping Peter to understand what is about to unfold, and that where it would have been an uncommon thing, an unusual thing, to go with Gentiles, now Peter is understanding that it is okay, that it is within God's plan to do so. In verses 19 and following, it says, while Peter thought about the vision again, that the Spirit said to him, behold, three men are seeking you. Arise, therefore, go down and go with them, doubting nothing, for I have sent them. Then Peter went down to the men who had been sent to him from Cornelius and said, yes, I am him whom you seek. For what reason have you come?
Notice this phrase in verse 20 that says, doubting nothing. You see, Peter had doubted whether he could arise, kill, and eat. And now here is another unusual circumstance by which you have Gentiles at the gate. But notice here in verse 19, it says, the Spirit said to him, and he says, doubt nothing. Here are the requests of Gentiles for Peter to come to the house of Cornelius to speak the gospel to him. Gentiles were considered an unclean people. And in the mind of a Jew, it would not have been right for a Jew to enter into the house of a Gentile. It would have been an unclean thing. But God is preparing Peter's mind for what is about to happen. Now, in verse 22, it says, and they said, Cornelius, the centurion, a just man, one who fears God and has a good reputation amongst all the nations of the Jews, was divinely instructed by a holy angel to summon you to his house to hear words from you. Verse 23 goes on to say, then he invited them in, Peter invited them in, and lodged them. On the next day, Peter went away with them, and some brethren from Joppa accompanied him. That's very important, considering that idea of there were other brethren, other Jews who were with Peter, went with him, because later on, we will see that they needed evidence of what was about to happen. Now, he learned from the vision, Peter learned from the vision, and he listened to the Spirit, and he went. It was an odd thing, but the Spirit says, I want you to go with them. Peter was going to do something that was uncomfortable, out of his comfort realm, as we would say. Peter had always gone to Jews, and you remember that in the very beginning, Jesus had given them instructions in Acts chapter 1 to go to Jerusalem and there wait for the Holy Spirit to come upon them, and that the gospel would go from Jerusalem to Judea, Samaria, and into the othermost parts of the world. But it would begin in Jerusalem. You remember that the gospel would be preached to the Jew first, and then to the Gentile. Well, that's what we've always seen from Acts chapter 2 all the way up to this point in Acts chapter 10. It had only gone unto the Jews. But Cornelius is a Gentile. Why would the gospel go to the Gentiles? Well, we'll see as we continue on our study. But I want us to consider this important fact, is that Peter was somewhat uncomfortable doing this. I want us to consider

looks like the person that is staring back at us in the mirror every morning. There are different people in the world, aren't there? There are different people who are of different skin colors than we are, and of different nationalities. They look differently than we do. But you know what? They need exactly what we need. They need the gospel. For God so loved the world that He gave His only begotten Son. Why? So that we could be saved. That through His sacrifice, that we could have everlasting life. And that gift of Jesus Christ is not just for us. That gift is for the world. And the world needs to know it. We live in a day and age, and a lot of folks don't know about Jesus Christ. They are not following the Bible. And in order for them to get to heaven, we must take it upon ourselves to go, not just to people who look like us, but to go into the world for everyone, for every nationality. Why? Because God loves them, just as God loves you. You remember when we go back to Acts chapter 2, that great day of Pentecost, and whenever those people at that time realized that they had sinned and that they were living contrary to God's will, that Peter told them to arise and be baptized. He said to repent and be baptized, every one of you, in the name of Jesus Christ for the remission of your sins. And you remember that that day, that 3,000 souls were immersed and came up out of that water, having their sins washed away, and seeing that God added them to His church in Acts chapter 2 and in verse 47. That's what God desires you to do as well, to repent of your sins, to confess Christ as your Lord and Savior, and be immersed in water. Romans chapter 6 and verse 1 and following, Paul speaking here says that we need to die to our old self to be resurrected anew. That is God's desire for you. And in so doing, you can be added to His church. The church that was established in Acts chapter 2, and the church by which we see in Romans chapter 16:16, where it says, "And the churches of Christ salute you." He wants you to be a part of His church. If you're not a part of His church, what are you waiting on? The good people at St. Andrew's Road Church of Christ, and myself as well, and St. George Church of Christ, and even those at GBN, we'd love to take the time to study with you so that you can be a part of the Lord's church. I hope that you will continue with me as we pick up on verse 24 of Acts chapter 10 and continue the story of Cornelius to see what has happened to him in his life whenever he hears the Word of God. Thank you so much for your time. I certainly do appreciate it.

The next planet out from Earth's orbit is the red planet Mars. Even without the aid of telescopes, Mars is easily seen and recognized in the sky by its reddish color. Because of its striking color and relative brightness in the heavens, Mars has intrigued observers throughout history. Today, through modern scientific studies, we have gained a much greater wealth of understanding for the red planet. Even that its characteristic color comes from sunlight illuminating the planet's reddish-brown, iron-rich soil. Now, when considering Mars as a planet, it has many similarities to Earth, as well as having some drastic differences. Much like Earth, Mars has varying geological features, including desert plains, valleys, deep canyons, and various mountains. Yet despite Mars being half the size of Earth, it is home to a mountain three times taller than Mount Everest.

Named Olympus Mons, this mountain is the tallest in the whole solar system, extending 17 miles above the surface. Mars also has Valles Marineris, a canyon feature similar to Earth's Grand Canyon. However, Valles Marineris is huge, much larger than the Grand Canyon. It's approximately 2,485 miles long, meaning it would stretch across the entire continental United States from New York to San Francisco. It's also up to 7 times deeper than the Grand Canyon. These features show both a similarity but also the uniqueness of the Martian landscape. Further similarities include the angle of Mars's axial tilt, being very close to Earth's inclination also, allowing for similar seasonal variations, and also the length of the Martian day from sunrise to sunrise is only a few minutes different from Earth's 24-hour day. Mars also has regions of ice at its poles, though not water ice. It also has varying atmospheric weather patterns and even small local atmospheric disturbances such as tornadoes or dust devils. However, there are also some very extreme differences between Earth and Mars. One obvious difference is the barren, desert-like landscape that dominates Mars. There are no oceans, no lakes, no rivers to be found, which is a stunning contrast to the vast quantities of liquid water covering Earth's surface. With no water and no plant or animal life, Mars can have enormous runaway global dust storms, which floods the entire Martian atmosphere with dust, completely obscuring our view of its surface. Over the years, there have been many investigations into the possibility of liquid water on Mars, but without any clear evidence. Even if water or water ice is found on Mars, the contrast between the Earth's over 70% coverage of deep and expansive oceans to Mars having none on its surface is a drastic distinction. What makes the contrast even greater is the fact that the Martian atmosphere would restrict the existence of liquid water over any substantial length of time. The atmospheric pressure on Mars is over 100 times lower than Earth's atmospheric pressure, and the average surface temperature is around minus 60 degrees Fahrenheit. For the majority of Mars's surface, water could not even exist in a liquid state. Further comparing Mars's atmosphere to Earth's, we find that it is a complete opposite ratio of oxygen to carbon dioxide. On Mars, carbon dioxide forms about 95% of the atmosphere, with oxygen and water vapor only accounting for less than 0.2%. Here on Earth, oxygen accounts for about 21%, and carbon dioxide only accounts for about 0.04%. Thus, Mars lacks the necessary atmospheric environment to support any significant amount of liquid water on its surface. Given the extremely thin, carbon dioxide-dominated atmosphere, the desert-like landscape, the huge temperature extremes, and only a very weak global magnetic field, any considerations for manned space missions to Mars will need to take into account that we will be leaving our uniquely designed, life-supporting planet behind. While in many ways Mars has a less hostile environment than Mercury or Venus, it in no way is life-friendly or characteristic of a world intended for life. While Mars is not specifically referenced in the Bible, its created purpose can be contrasted with Earth's. The Bible says that Earth was created to be inhabited, according to Isaiah 45, verse 18. While the creation of Mars falls within the general context of the stars or the luminaries created on day 4, with their purpose being to serve as signs and seasons, being one of the brighter objects in the sky and having a distinct appearance, Mars has certainly played an important role in the history of many cultures: Egyptian, Babylonian, Greek, Roman, and others. As such, it has certainly fulfilled and continues to fulfill one of its primary created purposes, to serve as a sign or a marker in time's progression.

0: Therefore, ye are no more strangers and foreigners, but are fellow citizens together with the saints and of the household of God, and are built upon the foundation of the apostles and prophets, Jesus Christ himself being the chief cornerstone, in whom all the building fitly framed together groweth into an holy temple in the Lord, in whom ye also are builded together for an habitation of God through the Spirit. Coming from the second of Ephesians, beginning at verse 19. There was something by which all ancient Israelites knew all peoples of all other nations. They thought of them as strangers, that is, foreigners. To an Israelite, any non-Israelite was a stranger. However, in Jesus Christ, all who have been baptized for the remission of sins, and therefore are added to the church, and therefore are in Christ, are regarded as being Abraham's seed and heirs according to the promise. The promise to which the Apostle Paul there made reference is the promise that by Abraham's descendants would all the families of the earth be blessed, and that to which God referred with that promise is that out of Abraham's descendants would come the tribes of Israel, out of which tribe of Judah of the household of David would come the promised Messiah, Jesus Christ. Therefore, all who are in Christ are Abraham's seed, have become heirs according to the promise, whether these be Jew or Gentile. Therefore, Paul, writing to a predominantly Gentile audience at the church at Ephesus, indicated to them that they are no more strangers and foreigners. Instead, they are fellow citizens together with the saints. They are of a common household of God. They are built upon the foundation of the apostles and prophets, Jesus Christ himself being the chief cornerstone. Any structure destined to survive the ages is built upon a sound foundation. It is this principle precisely to which the Lord referred as he brought his Sermon on the Mount to a close. And he said, "Whosoever heareth these sayings of mine and doeth them, will I liken unto a wise man which built his house upon the rock. The rains descended, the floods came, the winds blew, beat upon that house, and it fell not, for it was founded upon a rock. Whosoever heareth these sayings of mine and doeth them not shall be likened unto a foolish man which built his house upon the sand. The rains descended, the floods came, the winds blew, beat upon that house, and it fell, and great was the fall of it." With this, it becomes clear that the Lord indicates that in order to be built upon a secure spiritual foundation, of what he there described as the rock, one must be a hearer and a doer of the sayings of the Lord, that which is revealed in your own copy of the Holy Scriptures. And it is to all of this that the Apostle Paul referred when he said that all saints in the household of God are built upon the foundation of the apostles and the prophets, Jesus Christ himself being the chief cornerstone. Exactly then, how is this all-important spiritual foundation laid? Consider, if you will, the work of those that laid it. The apostles, prophets, Jesus Christ, as the chief cornerstone, the most important person in that spiritual foundation. Let's look first at the contributions that each of these have made to the laying of that foundation. Matthew's gospel records that there came John the Baptist, preaching in the wilderness of Judea and saying, "Repent ye, for the kingdom of heaven is at hand." For this is he that was spoken of by the prophet, saying, "The voice of one crying in the wilderness, prepare ye the way of the Lord and make his paths straight." This same John had his raiment of camel's hair. A leathern girdle was about his loins, and his meat was locusts and wild honey. There went unto him Jerusalem and all Judea and all the region round about Jordan, and were baptized of him in the Jordan, confessing their sins. But when he saw the Pharisees and the Sadducees coming to his baptism, he said, "O generation of vipers, who has warned you to flee from the wrath that is to come? Bring forth therefore fruits meet for repentance. And think not to say within your hearts, we have Abraham to our father. For I say unto you that God is able of these stones to raise up again children unto Abraham. And now I say also unto thee that the axe is laid to the root of the trees. Every tree, therefore, that bringeth not forth good fruit is hewn down and cast into the fire. I indeed baptize you with water unto repentance. But there cometh after me one who is mightier than I, whose shoes I am not worthy to bear. He shall baptize you with the Holy Ghost and with fire, whose fan is in his hand. He will thoroughly purge his floor. He will gather the wheat into the garner, but the chaff he will burn with unquenchable fire." From the third of Matthew, beginning at 1. How often do you hear a sermon of that nature preached in this day and time? Some would be of the opinion or the philosophy that you could not be quite so straightforward as was John the Baptist, for no one would want to listen to that kind of preaching. But yet we find that John was quite a success in not mincing any words, but simply telling his audience exactly what each member thereof needed to hear. "And there went unto him all Jerusalem, Judea, and the region round about Jordan to be baptized of him, confessing their sins." Sin will not be confessed by anyone until they are convinced that it is sin indeed, of which they need to repent. And no one will repent of any sin that has not been identified as such. Old John was doing a good job with the ministry that he was sent to perform. Was he successful at it? The Savior himself said so. The Savior spake unto the multitudes concerning John, saying, "What went ye out in the wilderness to see? A reed shaken in the wind? What went ye out to see? A man clothed in soft raiment? They which are in soft raiment are in kings' houses. What went ye out to see? A prophet? Yea, and I say unto thee, more than a prophet. For this is he of whom it is written, saying, behold, I send thy messenger before thy face to prepare thy way before thee. Among them that are born of women, there is not one greater than John the Baptist. And yet I say unto thee, he that is least in the kingdom is greater than he. From the 11th of Matthew, beginning at 7. What did they go out to see? The Lord said. A reed shaken in the wind, that is, someone who was rather frightened of his audience and of the job that he was sent to do, that perhaps would lack the fortitude to preach the message that God sent him to preach. Oh, no reed shaken in the wind. A man with all of the courage and forthrightness that was necessary to correctly do the job. The Lord said, what did you go out there to see? Somebody wearing soft clothing? No, John was wearing camel's hair and leather. He ate locusts and wild honey. He certainly was not characteristic of those in king's houses. What did they go to see? If what they went to see was a prophet, then they weren't disappointed. The Lord said he was more than a prophet. He was the prophet's prophet. He was the prophet of whom other prophets wrote, saying that he will prepare the way of the Lord before him. And he was so successful at what he did that there are none born of women that are greater than he, but because the kingdom of the church would not be established until after John's earthly demise. He would never have the privilege of being a member of the earthly manifestation thereof. So the Lord said, the least in the kingdom are greater than he, because as one who never became a member thereof, because it was established after John's death, he would be least than the least there. Nonetheless, he had this in common with the prophets that went before him. The people hadn't seen a prophet for four centuries when John the Baptist came along. The Lord said John was successful at laying the part of that foundation that was given him to lay, the part that it was the role of the prophets, of whom John would be the last prior to Christ's commencement of his own ministry. Here we'll be laying another stone in that foundation. When the Lord heard that John had been cast into prison, he came and he dwelt in Capernaum, that it might be fulfilled which was spoken by the prophet, saying, the people which sat in darkness saw a great light, and them which sat in the region and in the shadow of death, to them is light sprung up. Coming from the fourth of Matthew's Gospel, beginning at 12. John's imprisonment and his subsequent death there ended John's ministry, but it marked the beginning of that of Jesus Christ himself, fulfilling again what the prophets had written concerning not only John, but of the Messiah himself, bringing spiritual light to those who sat in spiritual darkness. We saw John complete his ministry. We heard the Lord's appraisal of what John had done. And then by the time we got to the 17th of John's Gospel, we find that Jesus Christ in prayer in Gethsemane is acknowledging unto his heavenly Father, I have finished the work thou gavest me to do. It appears that that to which the Lord there made reference was the ministerial part of his assignment, that at this time had been completed. He could say, I have finished, and faithfully so, the work that you gave me to do. But yet, there would be that final great task where the Lord would show his great love for the souls of men by willingly sacrificing his life upon Calvary's cross. And as the blood had dripped from his body and the spirit was about to depart, he uttered the words, "It is finished." Now all that God had sent him to do had been done. His ministry had been conducted. The sacrifice had been given. Early on the morning of the third day, he would rise again triumphant over sin, death, hell, and the grave. And just prior to his ascension back into heaven and the right hand of God, he would send forth the apostles to lay another stone in that foundation to which the Apostle Paul had made reference. At the 10th of Matthew, the Lord had sent the apostles to preach only unto the lost sheep of the house of Israel. Now, he would send them forth to preach the gospel in all the world and to every creature. He that believeth and is baptized shall be saved. He that believeth not shall be condemned. 16th of Matthew, beginning at 15. John completed his task, the Lord completed his. Now the apostles are sent forth to lay their stone in that foundation upon which all the faithful saints in the household of God are builded. Were they successful in doing that? Monumental job, one would consider, at its very least. Going into all the world, here these few men, to preach the gospel unto all that known world? The Apostle Paul said they accomplished it. When he wrote to the church at Colossae, he said, there is a hope that is laid up for you in heaven, whereof ye heard before in the word of the truth of the gospel, which is come unto you as it has in all the world, and bringeth forth fruit as it did also in you since the day ye heard it, and knew of the grace of God in truth, from the first of Colossians, beginning at 5. That hope is described as an anchor of the soul, both sure and steadfast. So important an expression of faith is that hope that Paul at the 8th of Romans said, you are saved by hope. And to that same hope, he here made reference when he said, there's a hope laid up for you in heaven. You heard of it in the word of the gospel of truth, therefore you could not have known of it otherwise. The gospel that is come unto you as it has unto all the world. Were they successful in doing what the Lord sent them forth to do? They were. Paul said the gospel went to every creature in the known world, and it brought forth fruit, in some from the very day they heard it. Later on in the chapter, the apostle would make a similar reference when he encouraged his readers to be not removed from the hope of the gospel, which is come unto you and which was preached unto every creature under heaven, whereof I, Paul, am made a minister. Faith and hope, they each are expressions one of another. Again, neither possible without the information that comes unto us from the gospel, which Paul said, went unto every creature under heaven. There's another stone that is laid in that foundation. The foundation that was absolutely necessary for the propagation of Christianity, for every saint in the household of God to be builded thereon. And it's easy to understand why the Apostle Paul would have that appreciation for those in whom the gospel bore fruit from the day they heard it. It was very similar in the conversion of the Apostle Paul himself at the 9th of Acts. Hearing the gospel shared with him by Ananias, hearing what that gospel required of him, Paul straightway preached Christ in the synagogues that he is the Son of God. But all they that heard him were amazed, and they said, "Is this not he which destroyed them that called on this name and hath come hither for that intent, that he might bring them bound unto the chief priests?" From the 9th of Acts, beginning at 20. Paul began immediately, fulfilling what it was that his Savior had sent him to do, and amazed all those that did it. But he not only began, he completed the laying of his stone in that foundation. In his second recorded letter unto young Timothy, he wrote, saying, "I am now ready to be offered, and the time of my departure is at hand. I have fought a good fight. I have finished my course. I have kept the faith. Hence there is laid up for me a crown of righteousness, which the Lord, the righteous judge, shall give unto me in that day, and not unto me only, but unto all them also that love his appearing." Stones in that foundation that had been laid before Paul. No doubt his inspiration for successfully laying his own. And now he realizes, under the circumstances in which he finds himself, that he's now ready to be offered. The fulfillment of his responsibility is just about complete. And therefore, Paul says, "I'm about to be offered. The time of my departure, that is, from this world, isn't long off. It's at hand. I have fought a good fight." Sometimes, indeed, there were great difficulties that those who laid the stones of that foundation would have to endure in the process of laying them. But Paul said, "I fought that good fight." A fight that would be oftentimes against the devil himself. He said, "I fought a good fight. And I finished the course," appearing to be an expression that is borrowed from those that would compete athletically. It is one thing to begin a race. It is another thing to successfully complete it. But borrowing from the experiences of those who did successfully complete it, he said, "I finished my course." And he said, "I kept the faith." The faith without which it is impossible to please God. Those that come unto God must believe that he is, and that he is a rewarder of them that diligently seek him. It is that precisely to which Paul made reference when he said, "Because I've done all these things, I fought a good fight, I finished the course, I kept the faith, that reward does await me. that crown of life, which God gives not just to me, not just to those who served in the role that I served, but unto all them also that love his appearing. Paul realized that now his responsibility was being completed. Aren't we grateful today that we can know that there are these who were willing to invest the time, the work, the endurance that was necessary to lay the foundation upon which every faithful person in the household of God is builded? The foundation of the apostles and prophets and Jesus Christ. The prophets laid their stone. The apostles laid their stone. Most assuredly, Jesus Christ laid his stone. And while this whole structure builds up into an holy temple in the Lord, that is, the church, the Apostle Paul said, ye also are builded together for an habitation of God through the Spirit. We know that at the 14th of John's Gospel, Jesus Christ assured his disciples that after his departure, he would pray the Father to send them another Comforter, that he would abide with them forever, even the Spirit of truth, whom the world cannot receive, because it seeth him not, neither knoweth him. But ye know him, he said, for he dwelleth with you and shall be in you. I will not leave you comfortless. I will come unto you. Interchangeably, the Lord spoke of the indwelling of that Spirit and the indwelling of himself. What it means for Christ to dwell in us today is what it means for the Spirit to dwell in us today. In the next chapter, the 15th of John, the Lord would speak interchangeably of him dwelling in us and his word dwelling in us. Remember what he said about the importance of the word? A man hears it, he does it, and his spiritual house is built upon the rock that stands both the tests of time and eternity. And all of this is possible because of the stones in that spiritual foundation that were laid by the apostles and the prophets, Jesus Christ himself, the chief cornerstone.
1: In Acts chapter 19, people were baptized into Christ and the church was established in Ephesus. Later, Paul wrote them a letter and said that they had been saved by God's grace through faith. But what exactly does that mean? Number one, grace is God's part. Titus 2:11 says the grace of God appeared bringing salvation to all men, instructing us. God's grace instructed Noah how to survive the flood, instructed Joshua how to conquer Jericho, and today it instructs us how to be saved from our sins. Number two, salvation is through faith. It's interesting, many of the Greek manuscripts say through the faith in Ephesians 2:8. Faith is our part in obeying God's plan. It's the gospel. Hebrews 5:9 says God is the author of eternal salvation to those who obey him. Obey what? His plan, the gospel. And how? Well, we hear the gospel, believe it, repent of our sins, confess his name, and are finally baptized into Christ, where we contact his blood and our sins are washed away.

Hello and welcome again to Black and White. I'm Mike Hixon. John Shannon is with me as always. We are so thankful for the opportunity to study with you today. Our study today will be around the theme, the consequences of sin. Please stay tuned.

0: John, as always, man, we're so glad to be together. It's a great day, great opportunity for us to study Scripture. And as we think about our lesson today, the consequences of sin.
1: Mike, I'm delighted to be here again. And that's a very good subject. The consequences. Consequences.
0: I think it's an important study because
1: of sin.
0: In this day and time, society as it is today has sanitized sin.
1: Right.
0: And you know, really, we live in a day and time when our culture has moved away from God, the Bible, spiritual things in general. And so the whole concept of sin and consequences associated with a sinful way of life have been reduced in the minds of many to nothing. And people don't think about sin like they once did. And so if you were to give somebody a biblical definition of sin, what would that be?
1: Well, I would use three things. Number one, in 1 John 3:4, I believe, is sin is a transgression of the law. And then iniquity is lawlessness. And also sin could be described as missing the mark.
0: That's right.
1: I when I think about the consequences of sin, when Adam sinned in the Garden of Eden, there was a consequence.
0: That was a consequence.
1: Consequences that they had to deal with. And nobody wants to deal with the consequences. Even when Cain killed Abel, he didn't want to deal with the consequences. He thought someone's going to kill him. And I said, no, I'm not going to let that happen, but I'm going to put a tattoo on your head and you're going to be marked, right?
0: That's right.
1: And everybody going to know what you did. Now, consequences. Consequences, since you're talking about sin, sin is an act. You cannot commit sin without an act. Sin is committed, not transmitted.
0: That's right.
1: Let me do that again.
0: That's good.
1: There are individuals, and you may be one who are listening, who thinks that Romans 5 and verse 12 teaches that we inherit Adam's sin is transmitted to all mankind. Well, my question to you is, I don't think sin can be transmitted. There's a church in town, I believe it's the Church of God in Christ, in one of their manuals. And their manual says that it's transferred to the blood. I don't believe that either.
0: I don't either.
1: By no means. Sin is committed, not transmitted. Now, when Adam sinned, that was a consequence that man had to deal with. But we're not guilty of Adam's sin, but we may be have to put up with the consequences. Now, but there's a cure for sin.
0: There's a cure for sin.
1: There's a cure for sin. Sin is the call, but Christ is the answer. Cause, but Christ is the answer. So, the consequences of sin is a transgression of the law, is missing the mark, is lawlessness. Whosoever transgresseth and abideth not in the doctrine of Christ has not God, but he that abideth in the doctrine of Christ has both the Father and the Son. 2 John 9. Mike, so that's my biblical definition
0: and I think
1: of sin.
0: Yeah, and I think that gives us something to maybe chew on with regard to the concept of sin. And there are people that believe that we are born, quote-unquote, sinners. Well, Ezekiel said, the Son shall not bear the iniquity of the Father, neither shall the Father bear the iniquity of the Son.
1: Right.
0: So, as you said, sin is an act, well, it's a violation of the law. We commit sin,
1: but it's not transmitted.
0: It's not transmitted. Now, you went back to the Garden of Eden. Was there fallout from the sin that occurred in the Garden of Eden? Well, yes. Are we bearing the brunt of the consequences of that? Well, in a lot of ways. And we talk about suffering and pain and death, those are consequences of what happened in the Garden of Eden. Paul said that in Romans chapter 5, verse 12. But now, when people live in sin, and you know, in this day and time, and maybe it's always been like this, but there are a lot of people, they want to sow bad seed, but they don't want the bad harvest. Well, if you sow bad seed, guess what? When harvest time comes, don't expect to get a bumper crop.
1: That's right.
0: And let me give you an example of what I'm talking about. David. David is identified as a man after God's own heart. When David saw Bathsheba washing on the rooftop and then ended up having an adulterous relationship with her, and then in an effort to conceal what he had done, he went through a number of things to try to conceal that, and when he finally couldn't conceal it, he had to have Uriah the Hittite killed on the front line of battle. Well, he thought he got away with it. And you know, sometimes people think, well, I got away with that. Well, you really didn't. You remember in 2 Samuel chapter 12 when Nathan the prophet came on the scene and Nathan told him, he said, thou art the man. And Nathan, after having talked to David, David was convicted and David said, I've sinned. But God then told him, all right, because you've done this, let me tell you what's going to happen. Not only will you suffer, but other people will suffer. And John, that's the danger of sin. When we sin, not only can we affect our own personal life, but we can affect the lives of other people. David had a child that died. And you remember in 2 Samuel chapter 12, God said, as a result of what you've done, the sword will never depart from your house. Why? Because you despised me. That is because you despised me and my will and my ways. John, we get ourselves in trouble when we go against God's ways. You remember Moses, when he stood before the children of Israel, he said, I put before you life and death, blessing and cursing. He said, choose life. It's a choice. When we sin, we make a choice. He's not behind the scenes pulling our strings, but rather we make a choice. And sometimes we make good choices, sometimes bad. But when we make bad choices, there are consequences. Now, I know Paul said, be not deceived, God's not mocked. Whatsoever man sows, that shall he also reap. You sow to the flesh, what are you going to reap? Corruption. Sow to the Spirit, you'll reap life everlasting. So, there are a lot of folks today, they have this idea that they can do an end and around and get and do the deed and get away with it.
1: Well, Mike, it's interesting that talking about sin. Some sins, Paul talked about, some sin will follow man to the judgment.
0: That's right.
1: And James talking about there's a sin that you shouldn't pray for.
0: Right.
1: And some sins are irreversible. And what I mean by that is the consequences are so devastating. Case in point, look at this. You see, I don't know if you can see that or not. My two fingers and ends have been amputated. This was cut off when I was 4 years old. And I'm 74 now, so that's 70 years ago. And when I first cut it off, it kind of bothered me. It didn't bother me now. Well, when I later on in my 30s, late 30s or 40s, I cut this one off. And before I cut this one off, I could play a clarinet with ease. But when I cut this off, this joint couldn't
0: do the job.
1: It wouldn't cover the hole. Now, am I healed? Yes, I'm healed. Does it hurt? No, they don't hurt. Will it grow back? No. Irreversible. It will not grow back. Somebody said, well, you just pray to God and ask him, you can pray to Jesus come, these fingers are not going to grow back. They're irreversible.
0: That's right.
1: Sometimes when you commit certain sins, there's nothing you can do.
0: You know, speaking to that, some years ago, many people might remember Jeffrey Dahmer. Jeffrey Dahmer was a serial killer and took the lives of quite a few people. And after having been imprisoned, he came in contact with the gospel. Brother Garland Elkins, who's now deceased, Brother Elkins corresponded with him. And Jeffrey Dahmer learned the truth and obeyed it. Well, just because he learned the truth and obeyed it didn't mean he wasn't going to have to suffer the consequences of the crimes that he had committed. He'd been incarcerated, and he was to spend the rest of his life in prison. Now, he was bludgeoned to death in prison and died. And I remember Brother Elkins said that he was in Chattanooga, Tennessee, the week that Jeffrey Dahmer was killed. And the news stations apparently had learned that Brother Elkins had correspondence with him. So they asked him, Mr. Elkins, do you believe Jeffrey Dahmer went to heaven? And he said, I believe if he followed what the Bible teaches, he'll go to heaven. Well, you know, he's right. But it doesn't lessen the consequences. You mentioned your fingers. There are irreversible things. And try as we may, we can't go back and undo what has been done. You know, once you crack an egg, you can't get it back in the shell.
1: No.
0: It's done. Well, that's why it's so important to make wise decisions in life and to use wisdom and knowledge. You know, knowledge is the acquirement or assimilation of facts and information. Wisdom is knowing how to use the information we possess. Some folks have a lot of information, but they don't have any wisdom. And so sometimes we're not thinking right, and we engage in behavior that will get us into trouble, and we got to pay for it. Now, you said just a minute ago, the problem is sin. The cure is Christ.
1: It's Christ.
0: That's it. God is interested in lost people, isn't he?
1: Right.
0: And if we could only grasp that fact, look, Paul said, God who spared not his own son, but freely gave him up for us all. That says something about the love of God. And over again in Scripture, you read about God declaring his love for man. I don't have any doubt about that. Talk is cheap. He didn't just declare it, he demonstrated it right, by sending Christ to the cross. So the question is, are we going to take the cure, the antidote for sin? We call Jesus a great physician. Well, he has the ability to save you from sin, but not if you won't obey.
1: Well, God will have all men to be saved and come to the knowledge of the truth. And it doesn't make any difference what you've done in your life. If you would surrender yourself to the Lord Jesus Christ, having faith in him that he is the only begotten son, that he died in our stead. He died on the cross, according to 1 Corinthians 15:1-4, his death, burial, and resurrection, and his ascension to heaven. John said in John 1:29, behold the Lamb of God that take away the sin of the world. Christ's death on the cross broke the barrier between God and man that sin had caused. You got that? And with his blood, he purchased the church, purchased our salvation. That's the gospel.
0: That is, and
1: that's good news. And all the sin that you've committed, listen, there's hope. I want to put that out. Sin and its consequences on earth, there's hope for you as long as you're living. If you will repent of your sins and confess Christ and be baptized in water in the name of Jesus Christ for the remission of sins, you got a chance.
0: Right.
1: Now, there are some consequences that you've done in your life because of sin. There's some consequences behind that after you've obeyed the gospel that you're going to have to deal with on earth. It's something you're just going to have to deal with. Now, let me do this, Mike. Here's a man that went out and got 15 or 20 children and different women, and he's a very rich guy. And they went to court on him, right? Mm-hmm. And said, you got to pay money, child support with all these children.
0: Right.
1: Well, then he obeyed the gospel. His sins have been washed away after he obeyed the gospel. He's saved. He's in Christ. But the consequences of taking those kids, you got to pay.
0: You got to pay.
1: See, that's irreversible.
0: Well, I think about people that sometimes contact sexually transmitted disease. There are some people that have AIDS. There was a fella years ago, it's probably been 30 years ago. There was a fella that was a rising star in NASCAR. If I called his name, people would know it. Well, it was Tim Richmond. And he was on his way up to the top. And through a lot of sexual promiscuity. Now, he was engaging in heterosexual relations outside the bonds of marriage. And he got AIDS. And he said, my lifestyle, because of the immoral lifestyle I was living, I got AIDS. Now, he died. Well, that's a consequence. So, you know, you play with fire, sometimes you get burned. Sometimes people engage in sin and they suffer consequences because they're ignorant. And the beauty of Christianity is we're trying to teach and educate people. Paul said that he had been a blasphemer, a persecutor, an insolent man. He said, but I did it ignorantly in unbelief. Well, that's why we're here to educate people.
1: That's so true. And that's why you have to be long-suffering and patient with people, because I look at my own life and says, where should I be today? I should really be dead. But because of the goodness and mercy of God, God gave me time and space for repentance.
0: That's right.
1: I think he talks about it in Revelation 2 and 3.
0: Yeah.
1: He said, I'll give her a space of repentance. And Paul said in Romans 2, 4, O despise thou the goodness and mercy. Shouldn't that lead you to repentance?
0: That's right. That's right. The goodness of God.
1: The goodness of God. Shouldn't that lead you to repentance? God is good. And now, I've learned this in the latter years of my preaching, that I like to put the cross up before people. Not hell, but the cross, to show them that there's hope. You don't have to die in your sins. Now, sins separate from God. Christ took our place. You don't have to die in your sins. There's a remedy, a panacea, a cure, and it's in Jesus Christ. But you must obey the gospel of Christ. The blood of Christ was shed for all men, especially those in the household of faith. But to contact the blood, you must obey the gospel of Jesus Christ. And you be added to the church, added to Christ, and he'll forgive you your sins. Now, you have to walk. Paul said, shall we continue in sin that grace may abound? Paul said, God forbid. In other words, you don't live like that anymore. Because of the mercy of God, he's forgiven us, he's forgiven you. But sometimes we make mistakes and we do silly things.
0: Let me give you a good example, a biblical example. What about the prodigal son?
1: Prodigal son.
0: You know, the prodigal son, when he left home with money in his pockets, nice clothes, I don't think that he ever believed in his heart of hearts

0: They're a bondservant of sin. Now, we don't want to be a servant, but if you're in sin, you're a servant. And as you said a minute ago, John, the goodness of God can bring about a change of heart that can lead you to repent, to come out of that way of life. And listen, I know sometimes people say, well, you know, you just don't know how bad I've been. I know that there are people that, because of where they've been and what they've done, things they've said, they don't believe God would ever love them. They don't believe God would ever save them. But the Bible says differently, doesn't it?
1: Exactly right. And you don't have to die in your sins. Listen to me. You don't have to depart this life in sin. Jesus said in John 8, except you believe that I'm he, you'll die in your sins. And where I am, you can't come. You do not have to die in your sins. Are you willing to believe in Jesus, repent of sins, confess your faith in Jesus, and be immersed in water for the remission of sins? What do you say? For the remission of sins. Acts 2:38. Baptism is for the remission of sins. After that, you've heard, believe, repent, and confess, and you immerse. And well, that doesn't make sense to me. Well, you tell me how you get rid of your sin.
0: That's the only way, John.
1: Well, you know, I hear this famous guy on TV doing all this pandemic, and he says, Jesus Christ loves you, and you need to accept him and just repeat after me and say the sinner's prayer. That is absolutely false doctrine. And anybody that listens to that kind of doctrine, they will die in their sins and they'll be lost eternally.
0: Well, let me ask you this, John. In Numbers 21, when the people were bitten by serpents, and God told Moses to build a serpent of brass. Well, what if somebody was in the tent? Could they have said the serpent's prayer?
1: No.
0: I mean, could they sit in their tent and say, Lord, I know that you know, I know that there's a serpent of brass out there, and if I look at it, I live. Well, I'm just going to put my trust in you.
1: I'm going to pray and ask you to forgive me.
0: No, God said you've got to look at that serpent of brass, and then I'll forgive you. What's the difference? There is no difference. The sinner's prayer and the serpent's prayer are one and the same. They're not biblical.
1: That's good. That's real good.
0: So, I mean, you think about, you know, we talk about there is a remedy. The remedy is Jesus Christ and him crucified. And, you know, Paul said, where sin abounds, grace abounds much more. God has the ability to save. He can save anybody. He'll save everybody. But we have to comply with his conditions of pardon in order to become a child of God. You know, the church belongs to God. It's his house. You want to get in his house, you got to go by his terms. He's not just going to let you in on your own. You got to comply with his terms. When you meet the conditions of pardon, then you enter the house and you become a saved person.
1: That's exactly right. That's exactly right. So you sin has got some devastating consequences.
0: And John,
1: but the main one is, listen, you don't want to die in your sin.
0: That's right. I was getting ready to ask you, and I've heard you say this before, what's the worst thing that could ever happen?
1: What is the worst thing that could ever happen to you? Well, somebody may say, well, you know what? I am gay. I'm a lesbian. And listen, that is not the worst thing that could ever happen to you. Somebody said, well, I'm an alcoholic, I'm a drug addict, I'm a prostitute, I'm a pimp, I'm just no good, I'm a racist, I don't like people. That's not the worst thing that could happen to you. The worst thing that could ever happen to you is if you die in your sins. That's the worst thing that could ever happen to you. Listen to me, America. Members of the body of Christ, you who are not members of the body of Christ, the worst thing that could ever happen to you, watch it, is you die in your sin. Today is election day. Somebody said, well, the worst thing that happened to me is my candidate lost the election. That ain't the worst thing that could happen to them.
0: No, the worst thing
1: could happen to the candidates if they die in their sin. That's the worst thing that could ever happen to them.
0: John said in Revelation chapter 20 that those who are not found written in the Lamb's Book of Life will be cast into the lake of fire. And he said, this is the second death. John, we don't hear a lot about the lake of fire today. And you talk about the cross. The cross is the way home.
1: The cross is the way
0: home. But let me tell you what, if you don't

0: obey the gospel, if you don't put your faith and trust in Jesus and obey the gospel, as Jesus said, you die in your sins. He said, where I am, there you cannot come. The worst day you've ever had in your life won't even compare to the first minute you've had in hell. It won't. And, you know, I know sometimes people say, well, you know, I'm tough, I'm rough, I'll just take it. No, you won't just take
1: you
0: it.
1: You won't take
0: it. No.
1: No.
0: No, you think you will, but you won't.
1: No.
0: So John, I know we got 3 minutes left. What then with regard to the cure? God's grace, mercy, and love, obeying the gospel. What would a person do to become a child of God?
1: That's really interesting. You know, we are all the children of God by creation through the first Adam. That's on the physical side. But we're going to die physical death. But there's a hereafter. We all came to this world through the first Adam. The first Adam, we got life through his blood. Acts 17:24-26 there. He made all nations of one blood. That was through the first Adam.
0: That's right.
1: But we have a second Adam, Paul, the second man from heaven, which is Christ Jesus, who had no sins, who knew no sins. There was no guile in his mouth. He was the only begotten Son of God. John said he came to take away the sin of the world. Now, what did he do? He made the sacrifice. Jesus Christ is the sacrificial offering. God is the primitive cause in man's salvation. Christ is the sacrificial cause in man's salvation. And the blood of Christ is the procuring cause in man's salvation. 2 Corinthians 5:18, and all things are of God who are reconciled unto us by himself, Jesus Christ. Now, one must believe in Jesus Christ. Now, what does it mean to believe in Jesus Christ? Believe that he was God's only begotten Son, that he died on the cross, shedded his blood, purchased the church, purchased our salvation. He was buried, and the third day he rose again from the dead. 1 Corinthians 15:1-4. He ascended back to heaven, Acts 1:9-11. Do you believe that? You believe Jesus Christ is God's only begotten Son, and he died for us on the cross? Yes. Now, are you willing to repent of your sins? Jesus said, thus is it written, and thus behooved the Christ of suffering be rose the third day. That's Luke 24. But then he says, in verse 47, I believe it is, and that repentance and remission of sin must be preached in his name among all nations, beginning at Jerusalem. Well, beginning at Jerusalem, in Acts 2:38, Peter told them to repent. They already believe in Jesus.
0: That's right.
1: Are you willing to change your mind about S-I-N?
0: That's right. And then, John, as you have said so many times before, then be baptized into Christ so that they can be saved.
1: Right. Now, are you going to repent of your sins? Confess Christ as the Son of God. Be immersed in water for the remission of sins.
0: That's it, John. That's it.
2: At the 11th of Leviticus, God required of the ancient people Israel to be holy as he was holy. The requirement was repeated at 1 Peter 1. When we have answered the call to holiness, we have separated ourselves from the carnal world and become reserved unto God for God's purposes. Those who have done so have become sanctified and are known as saints. Holy, saint, and sanctified are all forms of the same word. We are taught at the 12th of Hebrews that no man will see the Lord without holiness, and that diligence is required so that one fail not of the grace of God. Perhaps two important things are being taught to us here. First of all, though a man is saved by divine grace, he is still called unto holiness. Secondly, it is with diligence that he develop and maintain the holiness to which he is called, lest he fail to receive God's grace. It is by diligence in holiness and by the grace of God that a man may one day dwell with his Maker.

All authority has been given to me in heaven and on earth. Go, therefore, and make disciples of all the nations, baptizing them in the name of the Father, and of the Son, and of the Holy Spirit, teaching them to observe all things that I have commanded you. And lo, I am with you always, even

0: You recall the temptation of Jesus recorded in the full part of Matthew chapter 4. Following his baptism, he was led of the Spirit into the wilderness to be tempted of the devil. And when he had fasted 40 days and 40 nights, he afterward hungered. Now, that's a dangerous time. He's gone as long as he can go without physical sustenance. Right at his weakest point, the devil comes to him and says, if thou art the Son of God, command that these stones become bread. And Jesus said, it is written. Now, that's an interesting thing. I mean, here, the Son of God, in the physical sense, right at the point of death. Satan, tempting him, said, turn these stones into bread if you're the Son of God. Prove it. He needed bread above everything else. There basically is nothing wrong with supplying one's material needs. We understand that. That's taught throughout the Scripture. Well, no, this is a different situation. He cannot yield to Satan, but just a moment. What does he put before the welfare of his physical being? I mean, ahead of his own physical life. Oh, he said, it is written. The written, revealed word of God. This is the only source of spiritual life. Man shall not live by bread alone, but by every word that proceedeth out of the mouth of God. Now, Satan, in seeing the Lord's interest and concern for the written, revealed word of God, his desire to do the will of the Father, uses the Scripture to try to mislead him. He took him to the city and placed him on the pinnacle of the temple, you recall, and he said, if thou be the Son of God, cast thyself down, for it is written. And the devil begins to quote Scripture. Psalms 91, verses 11 and 12, he said, he hath given his angels charge concerning thee, and on their hands they shall bear thee up, lest haply thou shouldst dash thy foot against a stone. Now, is that true? Well, it certainly is. Yes, sir. Satan quotes the Scripture. Now, friends, he does that today. He quotes Scripture constantly, but he misapplies it. He intends to confuse the minds of honest and sincere men and women. And he's doing that today in a great, great way, a terrible thing. But what about that quotation? You know, on occasion, someone will say, well, now, he misrepresented. As far as the quotation is concerned, he quoted that accurately. There's no question. He hath given his angel charge concerning thee, and on their hands they shall bear thee up, lest haply thou shouldst dash thy foot against a stone. Well, certainly that's true. Well, Lord, how are you going to respond now to that? Oh, he said, it is written again, thou shalt not tempt the Lord thy God. Deuteronomy 6 and verse 16. Wait. What are you saying, Lord? Friends, one Scripture will modify another Scripture. As Paul talks about in 2 Timothy 2, verse 15, rightly dividing the Word of God is equally important with understanding the words that you read. Until we have all that God has said on any one subject, we do not have the truth. We need to understand that. Psalms 119, verse 160. The sum of thy commandments is truth. So we need to know all that God has said on any one subject. Otherwise, we're going to be misled. We're going to believe some false philosophy. As a matter of fact, religious division today is based upon man's making an entire system out of a particular word or thought or passage of Scripture without taking into consideration all that God has said on that subject. Just as an example, you know, quite frequently in front of a church building, you'll find a sign that reads something like, believe on the Lord and thou shalt be saved and thy house. Well, that's wonderful. There's no question about that. That's Scripture. That's right down the line. As a matter of fact, that's found in the 16th chapter of the book of Acts. You remember that Paul and Silas had been beaten with Roman rods for casting the spirit of divination out of the little maiden that followed them, telling the truth. She said, these men are servants of the Most High God that proclaim unto you the way of salvation. Well, that's right. Yeah, but it's not up to demon-possessed people to speak the truth. And that irked Paul, and finally he cast that spirit of divination out of the little maiden, and the people had been using her to make money, had them arrested, and they were beaten with rods, to say the least, delivered to the jailer. who put them in the inner prison, made their feet fast in the stocks. And about midnight, they were praying and singing praises to God, and an earthquake opened the doors of the prison house, loosed their bonds, and the jailer, being roused out of sleep and knowing the law of the Romans, that he would have to take the place of the prisoners that escaped, drew his sword and was about to commit suicide, about to kill himself. Paul cried with a loud voice, said, "Do thyself no harm, we're all here. Nobody's escaped." He, you remember, came in, called for a light. He fell down before them. He brought them out, and he said, "Sirs, what must I do to be saved?" Oh, then we find this text that's found on many signs. They said, "Believe on the Lord, and thou shalt be saved, and thy house." Now, are you aware that that statement is quoted in many contexts as if that's the only thing that man has to do to be saved? Just believe on the Lord and thy house, and you'll be saved. Friends, in the first place, that's impossible. That can't be done. Under the circumstances, that is simply out of the question. Someone says, what are you talking about, preacher? Oh, Romans chapter 10, verse 12, there's no distinction between Jew and Greek. Don't know. The same Lord is Lord of all, is rich toward all who call upon him. For whosoever shall call upon the name of the Lord shall be saved, whether it's a Jew or a Greek. Now listen, but how shall they call on him in whom they have not believed? That would be impossible, wouldn't it? Oh, and how shall they believe in him of whom they have not heard? Faith cometh of hearing, and hearing by the word of God. You can't do that. Oh, and how shall they hear without a preacher? Couldn't be done. Somebody has to say something before you hear it, and what he says has to be the gospel, or it won't produce the faith that makes salvation possible. You simply cannot call upon one in whom you do not believe. Oh, now let's go back to that passage in Acts chapter 16, verses 30 and 31. "Sirs, what must I do to be saved?" In rightly dividing the word of God, you have to consider the context. Who is asking this question? Oh, the Philippian jailer. Is he sincere? There's no question about that. Yes, sir, he's seen what took place. He understands something about the religious convictions of these men, and God has delivered them. "Sirs, what must I do to be saved?" Bear in mind that this is the first time an apostle has set foot on the continent of Europe. And when they came to Philippi, they went down by the riverside, supposing that would be a place of prayer. And indeed, on the Sabbath day, the Jewish people came down for discussion and prayer and worship. Oh, and there was a woman named Lydia. She was there with her household, and the Lord opened her heart, and she responded to the teaching of Paul, was baptized, she and hers, and then she requested that they dwell with her. She had room in her house. Well, fine, that's set up. Now, when Paul and Silas were delivered to this jailer, friend, that jailer is a heathen. He doesn't know anything about a man dying in some relatively unimportant land affecting the salvation of the world. Well, he doesn't know a thing in the world about that. Oh, then you stop at verse 31 here in Acts 16. You've created an impossibility. What's that? "Sirs, what must I do to be saved?" Oh, they said, "Believe on the Lord, and thou shalt be saved and thy house." Now, what was it Paul said in Romans chapter 10, verses 12 and 13? Oh, how shall they believe on him in whom they've not heard? It would be impossible. This fellow's never heard the gospel. He's never heard about it doesn't stop there. No. Listen to it. "Sirs, what must I do to be saved?" And they said unto him, "Believe on the Lord, and thou shalt be saved in thy house." And they preached unto him the word of the Lord with all that were in his house. He took them the same hour of the night, washed their stripes, and was baptized, he and all his, straightway. Brought them up into his house, set food before them, rejoicing with all his house, having believed in God. Oh, just a moment. When does the scripture say believed in God? When he did what God said. You see, the idea of being called faithful and rejecting God's word is, of course, contradictory. That's totally foreign to anything, certainly to God's word. We have to obey the Lord. Well, now, this fellow, when he heard about Jesus Christ, did what? He washed the stripes placed on these men by his government, indicating his repentance, and was baptized, he and all his straightway. Just a moment. He was baptized, right. Well, then what does the scripture say? Oh, having believed in God. Until you do what God said do to be saved, you're not a believer. That's simply out of the question. That's demonstrated time and time and time again in the Word of God. So they had to preach unto him the Word of the Lord with all that were in his house. And he took them the same hour of the night, washed their stripes, and was baptized, he and all his straightway. Brought them up into his house, set food before them, rejoicing with all his house, having believed in God. You see, this is simply the continuity of the preaching of the gospel, the fulfillment of God's will toward sinful humanity. You remember in the Great Commission, as we refer to it, when the Lord, after his resurrection, commissioned his apostles with reference to the work in which they were to be engaged, he said, "Go ye into all the world and make disciples of every nation." A disciple is a learner. "Baptizing them into the name of the Father, the Son, and the Holy Spirit for the remission of their sins." What's this? "Baptizing them into the name of the Father, the Son, and the Holy Spirit, teaching them to observe all things whatsoever I have commanded you, and lo, I'm with you always, even to the end of the world." Now, we know it's for the remission of sins, for the Lord gave that same commission, and it's recorded by Mark. "Go ye therefore and preach the gospel to the whole creation, to the whole world." Oh, he said, "He that believeth and is baptized shall be saved. He that believeth not shall be condemned." Mark 16, verses 15 and 16, the Great Commission. Oh, and then Luke chapter 24, at verse 46, Jesus said, repentance and remission of sin should be preached in his name to all the nations, beginning at Jerusalem. Oh, and he said, "You're my witnesses of these things, and behold, I send forth the promise of my Father upon you. But tarry ye in the city till you be endued with power from on high." Now, when these apostles received the power from on high, they were to preach repentance and remission of sins in the name of Christ to all the nations. Now, Acts chapter 1, verse 8 tells us that they would receive this power when the Holy Spirit is come upon you. "And you shall be my witnesses in Jerusalem, all Judea, Samaria, unto the uttermost parts of the earth." Now, this Spirit came on them as recorded in the second chapter of the book of Acts. When the day of Pentecost was now come, they were all together in one place. Suddenly there came from heaven the sound as of the rushing of a mighty wind, filled all the house where they were sitting. There appeared unto them tongues parting asunder like as of fire. It sat upon each one of them, and they were all filled with the Holy Spirit and began to speak with other tongues as the Spirit gave them utterance. Through verse 4. So here is the descent of the Holy Spirit upon the apostles, but with the Spirit was to come the power. Acts chapter 1, verse 8. "But when they received this power, they were to preach repentance and remission of sins in the name of Christ to all the nations." That was to begin at Jerusalem. Well, that's where they are. There were gathered together in Jerusalem Jews, devout men from every nation under heaven. That's verse 5 of Acts chapter 2. So the Holy Spirit has descended upon the apostles. They're to preach repentance and remission of sins. If you read the book of Acts, and we'll not take time for it now, but the second chapter, Peter is preaching the death, the burial, the resurrection, the ascension, the coronation of Jesus Christ on David's throne at God's right hand, reigning over spiritual Israel. He is preaching the gospel. Now, you remember that his Jewish auditors were cut to the heart. They believed his message. And they said, "Brethren, what shall we do?" Now, Peter, in answering this question for these believers, they believe the message that he preached. They are disturbed by it. They're cut to the heart. "Brethren, what shall we do?" He said to these believers, "Repent ye and be baptized, every one of you, in the name of Jesus Christ for the remission of your sins." Now, it is today amazing how that Satan attempts to mislead man as he attempted to mislead Jesus Christ. into believing only a portion of God's word. How many religious leaders do you know? And I'm sure good men, no question about that from a moral standpoint. They're upright and honest, and they have fine families. They love their spouse. They take care of their children. Good people. There's no question. But how many of these people do you know that would tell you that you don't have to be baptized to be saved? Or the doctrine they teach is you're saved and then you're to be baptized. Satan intends to mislead you down the primrose path of eternal ruin. We need to check it. Beloved, believe not every spirit, but try the spirits whether they be of God. For many false prophets are gone out into the world. 1 John chapter 4 at verse 1. These were more noble than those in Thessalonica, in that they received the word with all readiness of mind, examining the scriptures daily whether these things were so. Acts 17 at verse 11. We need to prove ourselves noble by checking what we hear in light of God's word. However, these false teachers mislead a lot of people because the physical man says within himself, when that teacher or preacher says you don't have to be baptized to be saved, they say, well, you know, that's got to be right, because what would being dipped in the water have to do with the remission of sins? Well, nothing. It has nothing to do with it at all. If you're looking at it from the physical standpoint. You see, the natural man doesn't understand this. The natural man receiveth not the things of God. They're foolishness to him, and he cannot know them because they are spiritually discerned. This is a ploy of Satan to render God's word foolish. As a matter of fact, Paul warned about that, didn't he? We've noted it many times. 1 Corinthians chapter 1 at verse 18. He said, the word of the cross is to them that perish foolishness. Wait a minute. To whom is the word of the cross foolishness? Oh, people that are lost and people that will perish, people who will be lost eternally. The word of the cross is to them that perish foolishness. Oh, but unto us who are saved, it's the power of God. For it's written, I will destroy the wisdom of the wise, and the discernment of the discerning will I bring to naught. Where is the wise? Where is the scribe? Where is the disputer of this world? Hath not God made foolish the wisdom of the world? For seeing that in the wisdom of God the world through its wisdom knew not God, it was God's good pleasure through the foolishness of the preaching to save them that believe. Seeing the Jews ask for signs, the Greeks seek after wisdom. Oh, but we preach Christ crucified, unto Jews a stumbling block, unto Gentiles foolishness. Oh, but unto those who are called Christ, the power of God and the wisdom of God. Now notice, the foolishness of God is wiser than man. Oh, and the weakness of God is stronger than man. Behold your calling, brethren. Not many wise after the flesh, not many mighty, not many noble are called. For God chose the foolish things to confound the wise. God chose the weak things to confound the mighty. God chose the base things, the things that are despised, and the things that are not, that he might bring to naught the things that are, that no flesh should glory in his sight. Through verse 29. Why did God clothe my obedience to the gospel in terminology that really doesn't make sense? I mean, from the logical reasoning standpoint of man, what is the connection between being dipped in the water and the remission of sins? Well, if you just look at it from a physical standpoint, there couldn't be any connection. No. Salvation is by faith. Oh, faith submits to the Lord's will. Right. As a matter of fact, that's illustrated time and again in the Old Testament, isn't it? And we've noted that whatsoever things were written aforetime were written for our learning, that through patience and through comfort of the Scriptures, we might have hope. You remember Joshua crossed the River Jordan with the children of Israel and encamped. And the first city that they coveted was the high-walled, well-fortified city of Jericho. Man, that thing's heavily armed. And we're going to have a problem with this. I know Joshua, military strategist, he's working on plans right now to overcome that city. And, an angel of the Lord appeared to him and told him, said, I have given this day this city into thy hand. What? I have given this city into thy hands. Well, Lord didn't stop there. He said, form your men after this order. The fighting men, seven priests blowing ram's horns, the Ark of the Covenant, children of Israel bringing up the rearward? Oh, he said, in that order, march them around the city one time each day for 6 days. On the seventh day, march them around seven times. Let the priests blow long on the ram's horns, and the people give a great shout, and the walls will fall down flat. Every man will go up straight before him. Well, that? Who ever heard of taking a high-walled, well-fortified, heavily armed city by marching, blowing, and shouting? Well, Joshua never had, I'm sure, and I certainly never have. Oh, by the way, they took the city without losing a man. They didn't lose a single man. Why? Oh, Hebrews 11 tells you about verse 30, doesn't it? The walls of Jericho fell down by faith. Right? By faith, the walls of Jericho fell down after they'd been compassed about for 7 days. Well, somebody says that doesn't make sense. Right, to the old human mind. That makes faith. What Joshua did what God said. Well, 2 Kings chapter 5, you remember Naaman, captain of the host of the king of Syria, had the dreaded disease of leprosy, for which there is no cure. A horrible thing indeed. Well, you remember the prophet Elisha told him, go down, dip seven times the River Jordan. Your flesh will come again as it was in the days of your youth. You'll be clean. Who ever heard of that? As a matter of fact, this man went away mad. Old Naaman, he went away in a rage. Wait, that's your decision. That's fine. You'll die a leper, but that's all right. If you want to heal, just go down and dip seven times the river. Well, somebody says that doesn't make sense. Right, that makes faith. What did God say? If you want to be healed, go down and dip seven times the River Jordan. Friend, I'm going to do what God said. No question. Oh, he did, and he was healed when he dipped that seventh time. Ooh, that's wonderful. And time and time and time again, you can illustrate this principle in the Old Testament. Now, this jailer, a heathen, seeing the circumstances that prevailed, knowing the conduct of these men, Paul and Silas, understanding that they've got some kind of a relationship with some authority, some God, sirs, what must I do to be saved? Well, they said, believe on the Lord and thou shalt be saved. Oh, and they preached unto him the word of the Lord with all, what the Lord say? Oh, he said, he that believeth and is baptized shall be saved. Yeah, but faith cometh of hearing, hearing with the word of God. Romans 10:17, that's right. So they preached unto him the word of the Lord. What did he do? Washed their stripes and was baptized. He and all his straightway brought them up into his house, set food before them, rejoicing with all his house, having believed in God. Friends, until you, by faith, leading to that baptism through repentance, acknowledgement of that faith, or buried with the Lord in baptism, you do not have the remission of sins. You cannot be saved. It's out of the question. Salvation is by faith. We need to know all that God has said on any one subject if we are to comprehend, if we are to understand the truth of God. Friends, read this book on a regular basis. Check what you hear in light thereof. Give your life in humble obedience to the Lord's commands.
1: 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James Watkins, whose preaching we appreciate so much, is going to be one of the speakers for an exciting evangelistic event at the Ryman Auditorium in Nashville, Tennessee, July 1st through the 3rd of this year, 2007. GBN at the Ryman, the Tabernacle Sermons today, will be a gospel meeting broadcast live via satellite over GBN. Other speakers will include Tom Holland, B.J. Clark, Garland Elkins, Winford Claiborne. We are excited about this event. These men will cover topics that were originally addressed by the late N.B. Hardiman more than 80 years ago in the original Tabernacle Sermons. We hope you'll be a part of this vast audience July 1st through the 3rd, 2007. For more information, contact Preaching the Gospel or GBN.
2: 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And now, back to my dad.
0: Friends, in the Christian age, salvation is by faith. Now, faith cometh of hearing, hearing by the Word of God. The unquestioned obedience to the Lord's will. You remember Hebrews 11, verse 17, by faith Abraham offered Isaac. Wait. Isaac is the child of promise. Why would he? God said to take thy son, thine only son, Isaac, whom thou lovest, into a mountain that I'll show thee and offer him. But Lord, you promised that through Isaac my seed would be called. And the promise would be full. Right. What did Abraham do? He got the wood and the knife and the fire together with two of his servants, saddled his animal, and here he goes. You mean he would have offered his son? Why, certainly. Why did he do that? God said to. After that, God said, now I know that thou fearest me. Friends, God questions you. He tests you by a thus saith the Lord. Salvation is by faith.

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0: Hello, and welcome again to our study of the book of Judges. You remember the last time we were together, we looked at Jephthah, and we learned some lessons that might have been unexpected. They certainly were by me. The number one lesson probably is the importance of vows. Jephthah understood it, but he was grieved by it. It hurt him to think that he was going to lose his daughter, his potential for grandchildren, because of making a reckless vow. But you also see the importance of vows in his daughter. The fact that she insisted, if that's what you've promised to God, that's what you've got to do. You've got to live up to it. I think there's a great lesson there for all of us, that we need to realize the importance of promises that we make, that when we give our word, we follow through. I know people in the world may not do that. They may deceive you, they may mislead you, they may intentionally lie to you. I don't know. But if we're going to be God's people, we need to keep our word, just like Jephthah kept his word. The other thing I notice is that a wise leader seeks peace. And we got to see that really in two different ways. First, with the people of Ammon, he recalled history. And I could add as a somewhat of a sub-thought under this, that a wise leader is well acquainted with history. In fact, Moses, when he was delivering the law the second time in the book of Deuteronomy, gave instructions for when a king would ascend to the throne, that that king was supposed to make a handwritten copy of the law. What do you think the importance of that is? Well, clearly, it's know your history. Know the will of God. Know how God's dealt with his people. Now, that knowledge of history was used by Jephthah in an attempt to prevent war. Didn't work, but that wasn't his fault. That was the fault of the king of Ammon. Then he also tried to seek peace through a call to remembrance. When the Ephraimites said, "You did not call us," he simply said, "Oh, but I did call you. You didn't come. We were being tormented by an enemy, and you did not come to our aid." And finally, Jephthah said, "I took my life in my own hands, and we took on the enemy." And so those great lessons stand for us, it seems to me, out of our previous lesson. Now, today, we're going to learn more about how God talks about the coming of a great judge in the land of Israel, and some very interesting facts. But before we do that, I want to point you toward something that includes a lot of interesting facts. It is a free Bible correspondence course. Take a look at this.
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0: All right, now, we're ready to look at this very special piece of information that is given to the wife of a man by the name of Manoah. Turn with me, if you will, to Judges chapter 13. Let's start at verse 1. "Again, the children of Israel did evil in the sight of the Lord, and the Lord delivered them into the hand of the Philistines for 40 years. I just want to pause long enough to notice this. If we went through this book and underlined every time it said, "Again, the children of Israel did evil," we'd have a lot of underlining to do, wouldn't we? They do it all the time. And maybe they ought to serve as a reminder to us that it's easy to stumble and go back into sin. We don't want to go there. We want to avoid that if at all possible. But now, continue. They served the Philistines for 40 years. And verse 2 says, tells us this. "Now there was a certain man from Zorah of the family of the Danites, whose name was Manoah, and his wife was barren and had no children. And the angel of the Lord appeared to the woman and said to her, 'Indeed now, you are barren and have borne no children, but you shall conceive and bear a son.'" Before we go any further, I want us to notice particularly here that the angel of the Lord came. And we want to observe later some pieces of information that make us really wonder if we know exactly who this angel of the Lord is. It may be a surprise to look at. But what did the angel say? "Now, therefore, please be careful not to drink wine or similar drink, and not to eat anything unclean. For behold, you shall conceive and bear a son, and no razor shall come upon his head, for the child shall be a Nazarite to God from the womb, and he shall begin to deliver Israel out of the hand of the Philistines." This may be one of the most interesting and important thoughts in the whole text of the book of Judges, and yet I don't know of any time that I've ever heard anybody bring it up. In fact, I've taught so long to people that if you've come up with something that you can't find anybody else that says it, you better be careful, it's probably wrong. And having said that so many times, I've avoided pointing this out, but I think we need to look at it. Look at what this says. We're talking now to Manoah's wife. Manoah's wife, and she is told what? She's told, you're going to have a child, you're going to have a son. And it's obvious the son is going to be a Nazarite because they're never to cut his hair. He's never to eat any grapes. But what I find intriguing here is this. Be careful, and this is speaking to her, be careful not to drink wine or similar drink and not to eat anything unclean. The Nazarite vow included the idea that you could not eat, eat grapes in any sense. You couldn't eat grapes, you couldn't eat raisins, you couldn't drink wine. Nothing from grapes. Now watch. She is barren. That's very clearly stated by the angel. She is barren. And so in the time of her barrenness, before she conceives, she is made to begin to follow the Nazarite vow herself until the boy is born. Now, what does that seem to say? Well, if I'm understanding it right, his Nazarite vow is dependent upon his mother being under the Nazarite vow at the time of conception. If I'm right about that, then that would suggest to me, and I would suppose to you, that God considered Samson to be his from the point of conception. Now that's powerful. That ought to make us appreciate little babies more than some people appreciate little babies. All right, she's been given this rule, and we're going to learn more about it in comparison by looking at what her husband is told later. But let's pick up at verse 6 of Judges chapter 13. Let's see what it says there. "So the woman came and told her husband, saying, 'A man of God came to me, and his countenance was like the countenance of the angel of God, very awesome. But I did not ask him where he was from, and he did not tell me his name.'" Now, she doesn't exactly know who this is. She thinks it's the angel of God, but she didn't ever ask him. And so she's not absolutely certain. We'll see more about that as we go on down. Verse 7. "And he said to me, 'Behold now, you shall conceive and bear a son. Now drink no wine or similar drink, nor eat anything unclean, for the child shall be a Nazarite to God from the womb to the day of his death.'" Does God consider the child in the womb to be an actual human being? The answer is obviously within this text, yes, he does. So go ahead. "Then Manoah prayed to the Lord and said, 'O my Lord, please let the man of God whom you sent come to us again and teach us what we shall do for the child who will be born.' And God listened to the voice of Manoah, and the angel of God came to the woman again as she was sitting in the field. But Manoah, her husband, was not with her. Then the woman ran in haste and told her husband and said to him, "Look, the man who came to me the other day has just now appeared to me." So Manoah arose and followed his wife. When he came to the man, he said to him, "Are you the man who spoke to this woman?" And he said, "I am." Manoah said, "Now let your words come to pass. What will be the boy's rule of life and his work?" So the angel of the Lord said to Manoah, "Of all that I said to the woman, let her be careful. She may not eat anything that comes from the vine, nor may she drink wine or similar drink, nor eat anything unclean. All that I commanded her, let her observe." We may not have understood it thoroughly when we read it the first time, verses 4 and 5. But when we get on down here in verses 12 through 14, it is clear. She has to keep the Nazarite vow as she prepares to conceive and carry and ultimately bear this son who will be a great servant of God. Then Manoah said to the angel of the Lord, "Please, let us detain you, and we will prepare a young goat for you." And the angel of the Lord said to Manoah, "Though you detain me, I will not eat your food. But if you offer a burnt offering, you must offer it to the Lord." For Manoah did not know he was the angel of the Lord. Then Manoah said to the angel of the Lord, "What is your name, that when your words come to pass, we may honor you?" And the angel of the Lord said to him, "Why do you ask my name, seeing it is wonderful?" Now that's interesting. Later, you're going to see the baby that's going to be born. That would be Jesus, the child that would come to be king. Isaiah talks about him in Isaiah chapter 9, and he describes Jesus. One of his names is Wonderful, Counselor, Almighty God, or Everlasting God. See, Jesus is God. There's no doubt about that. He bears the same description as God bears. Wonderful is a part of his name. He is God come down to earth. Of course, right now, the angels just said, "My name is Wonderful. It's a marvelous thing." And so Manoah took the young goat with the grain offering and offered it upon the rock to the Lord. And he did a wondrous thing while Manoah and his wife looked on. It happened as the flame went up toward heaven from the altar. The angel of the Lord ascended in the flame of the altar. When Manoah and his wife saw this, they fell on their faces to the ground. When the angel of the Lord appeared no more to Manoah and his wife, then Manoah knew that he was the angel of the Lord. And Manoah said to his wife, "We shall surely die because we have seen God." I think the conclusion that Manoah draws is the right one. Only God can accept worship. It is offered to him, and he goes up in the sacrifice. Manoah recognizes who this is. The angel of the Lord in the Old Testament appears to me to be God, but not God in the sense of the Father, but instead God in the sense of the Son. If you go, for example, earlier to the book of Exodus, Exodus chapter 3, you see Moses at the burning bush. And what is he required to do in the presence of the angel of the Lord? "Take your shoes off your feet, for the place where you're standing is holy ground." What makes it holy? Well, God's holy. Peter talks about that in 1 Peter chapter 1. And so the angel of the Lord must be God, because the place where he is holy. Furthermore, if you read closely in that Exodus 3 text, you'll see him called not just the angel of the Lord, but also he's called the Lord, and he's called God. A clear reference to the fact that this angel of the Lord is a messenger from the Godhead itself. And I propose to you that a careful study of the Old Testament will make us pretty thoroughly be convinced that that angel of the Lord is the pre-incarnate Jesus. It's Jesus before he came to earth, in other words, to live among men. So, he's concerned we've seen God. We're going to die. That's his worry. But verse 23 of chapter 13 of Judges, his wife responds to that. But his wife said to him, if the Lord had desired to kill us, he would not have accepted a burnt offering and a grain offering from our hands, nor would he have shown us all these things, nor would he have told us such things as these at this time. So the woman bore a son and called his name Samson. And the child grew, and the Lord blessed him. And the Spirit of the Lord began to move upon him at Mahanah, Dan, between Zorah and Eshtaol. So this young man, dedicated even before birth, dedicated to the Lord, this young man, now taking his Nazarite vow, is going to be used by God. His parents do not know that some of his actions, in fact, these very next actions, are taken because of the Spirit of God. They're taken because God wants him to have an opportunity to discipline the Philistines and ultimately to cause them to be driven out. So, chapter 14 opens this way. Now Samson went down to Timnah and saw a woman in Timnah of the daughters of the Philistines. So he went up and told his father and mother, saying, I've seen a woman in Timnah of the daughters of the Philistines. Now therefore, get her for me as a wife. Then his father and mother said to him, is there no woman among the daughters of your brethren or among my people that you must go and get a wife from the uncircumcised Philistines? And Samson said to his father, get her for me, for she pleases me. But his father and mother did not know that it was of the Lord that he was seeking an occasion to move against the Philistines. For at that time, the Philistines had dominion over Israel. So, get me this wife. Get me this woman from among the Philistines. And you can see that that's greatly distressing to Samson's parents, both his mother and his father. What they don't understand is that God is actually going to use this as an opportunity to begin to deal with these Philistines who've had dominion over his people for this period of time. And so, in verse 5 of chapter 14, the story continues. So Samson went down to Timnah with his father and mother and came to the vineyards of Timnah. Now, to his surprise, a young lion came roaring against him. And the Spirit of the Lord came mightily upon him, and he tore the lion apart as one would have torn apart a young goat, though he had nothing in his hand. But he did not tell his father or his mother what he had done. Then he went down and talked with the woman, and she pleased Samson well. After some time, when he returned to get her, he turned aside to see the carcass of the lion. And behold, a swarm of bees and honey were in the carcass of the lion. He took some of it with his hands and went along eating. When he came to his father and mother, he gave some to them, and they also ate. But he did not tell them that he had taken the honey out of the carcass of the lion. So, most of us have heard this story since childhood. Samson and his mother and father are going down to Timnah to make the arrangements. Now, what we may not understand is, in that era, making the arrangements meant that they would give a dowry to the family of the woman who was going to become the bride of their son. So there's a payment made and a covenant that is formed. And that covenant is a binding contract. We need to remember that. Of course, as they're on their way, he's attacked by a young lion. And Samson kills him with his bare hands, showing now that great strength

Samson gave a feast there, for young men used to do so. Now it happened when they saw him that they brought 30 companions to be with him. Then Samson said to them, "Let me pose a riddle to you. If you can correctly solve and explain it to me within the 7 days of the feast, then I will give you 30 linen garments and 30 changes of clothing. But if you cannot explain it to me, then you shall give me 30 linen garments and 30 changes of clothing." And they said to him, "Pose your riddle, that we may hear it." So he said to them, "Out of the eater came something to eat, and out of the strong came something sweet." Now, for 3 days, they could not explain the riddle. And I don't know how you are with puzzles, but I can tell you, when I get a puzzle going in my mind, I can imagine 3 days being worried all the time, thinking all the time about what is the answer? What is the answer? What is the answer? These fellows, 3 days, could not figure out what the answer to the puzzle was. So, in verse 15 of chapter 14 of Judges, we find the next thing that happened. "And it came to pass on the seventh day that they said to Samson's wife, 'Entice your husband that he may explain the riddle to us, or else we will burn you and your father's house with fire. Have you invited us in order to take what is ours? Is that not so?' Then Samson's wife wept on him and said, 'You only hate me. You do not love me. You posed a riddle to the sons of my people, but you've not explained it to me.' And he said to her, 'Look, I've not explained it to my father or my mother. So should I explain it to you?' Now she had wept on him the 7 days while their feast lasted. And it happened on the seventh day that he told her, because she pressed him so much. Then she explained the riddle to the sons of her people. So the men of the city said to him, on the seventh day, before the sun went down, 'What is sweeter than honey, and what is stronger than a lion?'" Well, they got it right, but how did they get it? I guess you and I'd say they cheated. They pressed his bride until she finally cried enough on his shoulder that he told her the answer to the riddle. And then they gave it to him. And so he has a response to that. And it's one that may not be very flattering to his future bride or to his bride, but it's what he said. He said to them, "If you had not plowed with my heifer, you would not have solved my riddle." In other words, I know where you got the answer, because I only told one person. And that one person had to be the one that told you, because I sure didn't tell you. There's a message here. It's not just about wives. In fact, it's not really about wives at all. It's about learning to be careful about who you share your secrets with. I don't mean secret sins. Those obviously have to be taken to God. Those have to be confessed so that we can be forgiven. That's what John talks about in 1 John chapter 1, verses 7 through 10. I'm talking about things that are important to you that you don't want everyone to know. You need to be careful about who you tell those things to. You need to be certain that the person you confide in is a person who can be relied upon, a person who will keep your secret and only reveal it if you give them permission. But then there's another thing for us to think about here, and I believe it may be more important for us. And that is, when someone tells you something that is their secret, don't tell anyone else. Don't feel compelled to spread the news. It's not our place. The secret belongs to the person who trusted us. We need to be a people who can be relied upon. Folks need to know that when we say something, we mean it. If I say, "Yes, I can keep your secret," surely I need to mean it. And I need to follow through and carry it out. All of us need to be sure to be the trustworthy people.

0: people. Unfortunately, Samson's wife was not trustworthy. So, what did Samson do? What was his response? Verse 19, then the Spirit of the Lord came upon him mightily, and he went down to Ashkelon and killed 30 of their men, took their apparel and gave the changes of clothing to those who had explained the riddle. So his anger was aroused, and he went back to his father's house, and Samson's wife was given to his companion, who had been his best man. Well, Samson was given the opportunity. Remember, that's what we learned in the text, that his parents did not know that this was going to be an opportunity to begin to deal with the occupiers, with the Philistines. That's exactly how it works out. It made Samson angry. I'm not sure that he understood how this was all going to play out. But God was using it in order to bring about and ultimately the end of the Philistine rule in that part of the world. And Samson is playing a role in bringing that to a conclusion. But then notice in his anger, he went away. It may be a good idea for all of us to be sure to turn aside when we're angry. We might not control what we do. I'm not quite sure that Samson's anger is in complete control because of all the men he killed, but that was what God needed done. What I do know is that his walking away is a good lesson, even if that wasn't the purpose for him. And that is, I need to be careful about my anger. All of us get angry at times, but we need to make sure that we are angry and do not sin, as Paul talked about in Ephesians chapter 4. So Samson went back home. His bride's given to his best man. It looks like the story is totally finished, but it's not. The reality is that Samson still counts her as his bride. Remember, I told you a contract was made. This was a contractual arrangement. I told you that Samson's parents gave some sort of dowry to the family of this young woman so that they would give her in marriage to their son. They broke the contract when they gave away his bride. No assumption should have been made, but the father did assume, and it proves to be a very costly assumption, not just for him, but also for many more of the Philistines. And Lord willing, we'll talk about that in our next lesson.
1: Selecting a wedding dress is one of the most popular American wedding traditions. It even sparked the television show Say Yes to the Dress. But imagine a woman planning her wedding and forgetting to buy a dress. All the flowers are ordered, the caterer is secured, the venue reserved, and the invitations are addressed and mailed. But the dress, forgotten. Or worse, she buys the dress and leaves it at home on her wedding day. It would be unheard of, scandalous, unnatural. Nobody forgets the dress. God told Israel they faced destruction because the princes, the priests, and the people forgot about him. God said, can a bride forget her attire? Yet my people have forgotten me days without number, Jeremiah 2:32. Forgetting God is more scandalous and more unnatural than a bride forgetting her dress. Yet many today have forgotten God. They don't spend time in his word, with his people, or in conversation with him. Don't let God be forgotten by a lack of attention in your life.

0: Ladies and gentlemen, thank you very much for watching the Fountain of Life television program today. My name is Larry Acuff. I'm the preacher for the Lithia Springs Church of Christ, and this is in the Atlanta area. Let me just give you kind of an idea. If you are familiar with Atlanta, we are on the west side of Atlanta. I go out Interstate 20. We're at exit number 41. We're kind of close in. I tell folks that the Lithia Springs congregation is the nearest Church of Christ to Six Flags. So if you're visiting Six Flags in the summertime, or you come to see a Falcons game in the fall, or the Braves in the spring and summer, or the Hawks during the winter, we would love to have you come and worship with us at the Lithia Springs Church of Christ. We do have a lot of visitors. We'd like to encourage you to come. Now, if you're not able to come to the Lithia Springs Church of Christ and visit, let me encourage you to go to our website. Now, that's the next best thing, I guess. 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For an example, if you're not able to attend the services of the Church of Christ on the Lord's Day in your community, then you can go on the website, lithiaspringschurchofchrist.com, click on streaming. You can be a part of our Sunday morning worship and Sunday evening worship as well, simply by streaming it. So we would encourage you, if you're not able to attend services, go to our website. Now, maybe you would like to study the Bible. We have what is called an online Bible study course. Now, here's what you can do. You can study every book of the Bible. Now, there are 66 books in the Bible, 39 the Old Testament, 27 the New Testament. You can study every one of those books with an instructor free of charge. It won't cost you a single cent. You can go on there. You can study the book of Genesis, the book of Exodus. You can study the prophets, any book you want to study. Now, if you would like to receive a diploma for that study, you can sign up, do the assignments, take the test, do whatever needs to be done. And then when you have, now you have to follow the system in order to do that, and then you can get a diploma. Now, if you do not want the diploma, you can study it however way you want to. You can study Revelation and back up and go to the book of Genesis from Revelation, or you can start in the middle, wherever you choose to. But here's what I want to encourage you on. It is an online Bible study course. It doesn't cost you anything, and you can study the Bible. Now, there are other ways as well. World Video Bible School. There is a section there. Click on World Video Bible School. You have access to over 500 DVDs. Now, my friend, listen. What a better way to study the Bible. You can take, there are many topics. I mean, now we have about three of those on our website. For an example, what must I do to be saved? Why are there so many churches searching for truth? And you can view those there. But my friend, listen to this. If you're interested in studying the Bible, you know, it's interesting. I'm in different locations from time to time, visiting other congregations, speaking. I was in a motel not long ago, and a lady comes up to me. I do not know her. I'd never met her before. And she said, Brother Acuff, I just want to tell you that I have been watching your program, and I'm thankful for the opportunity to study the Bible. And I think, man, isn't that marvelous? And so you have that opportunity as well. Now, maybe you want to sign up for our free Bible correspondence course. All you have to do, go to our website, give us your name and address, please include the zip code. We will send you lesson number one. It is a 10-lesson course. You do it on your own pace. You take lesson number one, send it back to us. We will grade it, send you lesson number two, along with a nice certificate of completion. So when you get through, you're going to have 10 of these beautiful certificates. You can show them to your friends, put them on the wall, but just the satisfaction of knowing that you've been studying the Bible. Maybe you have a question. Maybe you don't agree with something I've said. Go to our website, leave me a message, I'll be glad to respond. Or you can give us a call, 877-700-0559, sign up for the free Bible correspondence course, ask a question, again, we'll be glad to return the call. Folks will call from time to time, they say, Brother Acuff, I'd like for you to pray for me. I want you to pray with me. We do that. So if I can help you in any way, give us a call at 877-700-0559, and I'll be more than glad to respond to you. Now, one other thing. Keep in mind, all of this is free. Lithia Springs Church of Christ pays for it all. You don't have to pay anything. Here's an opportunity for you to study the Bible. I'm sure I'm sure, now you may not be honest about this, but I'm sure that there are some folks in your circle of people that are just, I know the words, I can say them, I'm just kind of doing this for emphasis. They are unbearable and unlovable. Now, I've entitled this lesson, Lord, I don't like these people. Living and working with the unbearable and the unlovable. Now, you may, well, now, Brother Acuff, I don't ever run into anybody like that. Well, you know, it's kind of like the person said, I don't ever run into the devil. Well, the reason you don't, you're going the same direction he is. Now, if you're living on a daily basis, my friend, there's probably at some point in your life, you're going to run into some of these folks that are unbearable and unlovable. Now, I want to take you to the Bible. In the book of Ezekiel, chapter number 2, verses 3 through 6, God tells Ezekiel, now I want you to stand up on your feet. In the first couple of verses of Ezekiel, chapter number 2, he said, I want you to stand on your feet. And here's what Ezekiel said. And he said unto me, Son of man, I send thee to the children of Israel, to a rebellious nation that hath rebelled against me. They and their fathers have transgressed against me, even unto this very day, he said. For they are impudent children and stiff-hearted. I do send thee unto them, and thou shalt say unto them, Thus saith the Lord God. And they, whether they will hear, listen to that, whether they will hear or whether they will forbear, for they are a rebellious house, yet shall know that there has been a prophet among them. God said, I want you to go to the house of Israel. They listen to how he just, he said, they have rebelled. Now, in the verse number 6, look at what God said to this man. And thou, son of man, be not afraid of them, the text says, neither be afraid of their words. Though briars and thorns be with thee, thou doest well among scorpions. Be not afraid of their words, nor be dismayed at their looks, though they be a rebellious house. Now, when you look at that passage of Scripture, and God says, Ezekiel, I want you to go in and you're going to preach to these people. You're going to teach them. They're rebellious. They're stiff-hearted. He said, not only that, they are impudent. They have disobeyed my word. They have transgressed my law even unto this day. Now, you go in there and preach to them. Oh, wow. Wouldn't that be an exciting day? And you know what he said? He said, don't be afraid of them. Don't be afraid of their words. And here's what he said. Their words are going to be like briars and thorns. Now, my friend, if you've ever picked blackberries, they're briars and blackberries. Maybe, I mean, you go to pick blackberries, you're going to wear a long sleeve shirt, and maybe, I mean, you can't hardly use gloves because you couldn't pick the berries with the gloves on, but I'm going to tell you, your hands are going to get scratched. If you have roses and you're working with your roses, they have thorns. I like roses. I don't get to raise them as much anymore. Used to do a lot of it. But they have thorns. You know what God said? God said, now these people are going to be like briars and thorns. And he said, you're going to be like dwelling among scorpions. I don't know if you know much about scorpions. I don't know a lot about them, but I'm going to tell you what I know one thing. We have them where I live. We have them at our house. That's why we have an exterminator. But even though we have an exterminator, I'm going to tell you, a scorpion is the most sneaky thing you'll ever find. I mean, I can be walking across the floor and then turn around and lo and behold, it's just like he appears. I mean, you don't see him running, crawling. I mean, it's just like he appears. Now listen to what God said to Ezekiel. You're going to preach to these people. Rebellious. They are stiff-hearted. They've transgressed against me. They're impudent. Now he said, listen to this. Here's what they're going to do. They're going to treat you terribly. They're going to say things to you that are not going to be polite. They're going to be rude to you. They're going to be, I mean, it's going to be like briars and thorns and scorpions that you're going to be among. Now, Ezekiel put up with more than that. As a matter of fact, if you go to the book of Ezekiel in the fourth chapter and fourth verse, you know what God told him to do? He said, I want you to lay on your left side 390 days. You imagine, you walk down the street and hear some old boy and he's laying on his left side and he's there for 390 days. Then he said, after you do that, I want you to turn on the right side and I want you to lay on your right side for 40 days. He said to him, he said, you're going to lose your wife. She's going to die. He said, they will listen to you, but they won't do anything. In Ezekiel chapter 33, verses 33, they're going to say, oh, we've got this great preacher. He's wonderful, man. And they're going to brag on you and do absolutely nothing. That's what God said. Now, folks, I've dealt with some unlovable people in my time as a gospel preacher. Now, most of you are not gospel preachers. Most of you are not. You deal with people at work. It may be a manager. It may be a co-worker. And we're going to get to that in just a second. But I've dealt with some unlovable people as a gospel preacher. Several years ago, I remember one of the elders in the church where I was preaching came to me one day. And he said, Larry, the elders want to meet with you. There are a couple of deacons, and they have brought 26 charges against you. So I met one night to answer these 26 charges. I jokingly say, well, that doesn't bother me because I have a law, went to law school, and I jokingly say I've been to Judge Judy School of Law. All you got to do is take an hour of course every day, and I did that 4 years watching her television program. But 26 charges against me. Now, you know what? It's kind of interesting. I've had folks take copies of my sermons. And they would make copies of my sermons, get a CD copy of my sermon, and then they'd go to other people and say, I want you to critique this. I want you to take a look at it. Now, I want to ask you, I had a lady come out one Sunday. My wife buys me ties, and she does a great job. And she had bought me this tie, and I'm going to tell you something, my friend. Your wife buys you a tie, guess what you do? You wear it. Now, I liked it. I liked the tie. Now, it was before we had all of the bright ties we have today. So I wore that tie one Sunday morning. This lady comes out after the worship and she says to me, she said, that is the gaudiest looking tie I have ever seen. I smacked her. Somebody, no, I really didn't do that. But you want to. You know, when you find people and they're rude and they're unloving and they're unbearable and they're unkind. And so there are those folks that you and I come into contact with in our life on a daily basis. And so how do you do that? How do you deal with it? Do you say, well, you wait. Now, I'm going to give you five things that will help us to deal with the unbearable and the unlovable. We can do it, folks. We'll give you five things, five ways in order to do that. Number one, and that is this. In Ephesians 4, verses 1 and 2, Paul said, I want you to walk worthy of the vocation wherewith you are called in all lowliness and meekness. And then he said, forbearing one another in love. And then he goes on to say, endeavoring to keep the unity of the Spirit in the bond of peace. Number one, forbearing one another in love. Now, that word forbearing, it means, it's very simple. It simply means put up with. Now, you know what the Bible says? The Bible says there are some folks that you and I are just going to have to put up with. I mean, yeah, that's who they are, folks. There are folks, and I know you don't care about all the experiences I've had. I'm sure you've had your own. But there have been folks who have said things, I've had people just, they wouldn't speak to me. Now look at this. The Bible says, now I want you to understand something. When the Bible says forbearing one another in love, the emphasis needs to be in love. Now you go to 1 Corinthians chapter number 13. Though I speak with the tongues of men of angels and have not charity or love, I'm become as a sounding brass or a tingling cymbal. Though I have the gift of prophecy and understand all knowledge and have faith that I can move mountains. Though I bestow all my goods to feed the poor, though I give my body to be burned, I have not love. It profiteth me nothing. The Bible says, love, listen to this, Love suffereth long and is kind. Love envieth not. Love vaunteth not itself, is not puffed up, does not misbehave or behave unseemly, the King James Version says, thinketh no evil. Now, there are several, I think 14 descriptions there in the 4th through the 8th verse of 1 Corinthians chapter number 13. So when the Bible says forbearing one another, you know what? There are some folks, we just have to put up with them. But not only do we just put up, but we do it with the spirit and the attitude of love. Now, I didn't say this was going to be simple. I didn't say this was going to be easy. I am just trying to help us in how do you deal with the unbearable and the unlovable individuals that you come across in your life. And so I want to encourage us, forbearing one another. In love, that we have love for one another. And folks are going to say things to us. Folks are going to do things. There are folks that are going. You may work with someone and they're arrogant, and they want they try to put themselves up above you. And you may do something and they take the credit for it. And the boss gives them accolades, and you're the one who did the work. Forbearing one another in love. Let me give you the second thing. Forge ahead with your work. In Galatians 6 verse 9, the Bible says, "And be not weary in well-doing, for in due season thou shalt reap if you faint not." Now, you know what Paul said? Paul said, don't be weary in doing good. Be not weary in well-doing, for in due season thou shalt reap if you faint not. You see, so many folks say, "Oh, Malika, I'm just so discouraged. I think I'm just going to quit. I'm going to try to look me another job. I'm going to move here. I'm going to move there." Why? My, listen to this, my friend. Just forge ahead with your work. Don't be weary in well-doing. Let me give you some illustrations out of the Bible with this. For an example, in the Old Testament, there was a fellow by the name of Nehemiah. And God said, "I want you to go back to Jerusalem, and I want you to build a wall around Jerusalem." So he does. He goes back. The king, Artaxerxes, gives him letters and gives him much, supports him well, and sends him back to rebuild the wall around Jerusalem. He had been in captivity, and he had been serving the king. And the king said, "Okay, you go back down there, that's fine." He prayed about it, and he asked him, said, "You can go." So Nehemiah goes back to Jerusalem. But you know what? There were some unbearable and unlovable people and disagreeable people there. One of them, by the name, or two of them, Sanballat and Tobiah, and they made fun of him. They made fun of Nehemiah. They said, "Oh man, you building that wall? If a fox goes up that wall, he's going to fall down." Now here, Nehemiah's trying to work and do something good. Have you ever been in that position? You're working, you're trying to do something good, and folks misjudge your activities, and they ridicule you. Yeah, only reason you're doing that, man. Yeah, so people talk about brag on you. That's the only reason you're doing that. No. See, Nehemiah, Sanballat, not only that, but Sanballat said, why don't we have a conference about it? You know what Nehemiah did? The Bible says Nehemiah told Sanballat, "I'm not coming down for a conference with you. I'm not going to stop my work." And in Nehemiah chapter 4, he didn't stop the building of the wall. And the Bible says, "So built we the wall, for the people had a mind to work." My friend Paul, go to the book of Acts, chapter number 17. In Thessalonica, they literally ran Paul out of the city. As a matter of fact, members of the church, the Christian, got him out of that city because of the threatening that took place. And in Acts chapter 17, for an example, the Bible says the Bereans were more noble than the Thessalonians. Why? Well, they searched the Scriptures daily whether these things were so. The Thessalonians, they didn't do that. Okay, so Paul didn't let the unbearable and the disagreeable Thessalonians stop his work. I want to ask you a question. Are you and I going to stop our work because somebody disagrees? Let me tell you something, my friend. God has given every child of God a responsibility. Sometimes I've known folks and they'll do something in the church and they'll work in the kingdom of God and they'll give time and they'll do certain things and somebody makes a smart remark. They call me up. "Well, they cuff, I ain't going to do that no more." What's the matter with you? Why? "Well, somebody said so-and-so." Listen, my friend, listen to this. They're unbearable. They're unlovable. They're disagreeable. But look at what Paul said. Paul said, do not be weary in well-doing, for in due season thou shalt reap if you faint not. So what do? When we have to deal with these folks, forbearing one another in love, we forge ahead with our work. You're at work. You've got a boss or co-workers, and they're hard to get along with. What do? I'm going to slack off like that. No. You just forge ahead with your work. Now, number three, forsake the attitude of revenge. In the book of Romans, chapter 12 and verse number 19, the Apostle Paul writes to the church at Rome, and he says, dearly beloved, avenge not yourselves, but rather give place unto wrath. For it is written, vengeance is mine, I will repay, saith the Lord. Therefore, if thine enemy hunger, in verse 20 he goes on to say, therefore if thine enemy hunger, feed him. If he thirst, give him drink. For in so doing thou shalt heap coals of fire on his head. And then he said, be not overcome of evil, but overcome evil with good. I can't read this verse without thinking, where he says, thou shalt heap coals of fire on his head. I just cannot read that without thinking about the lady went to the attorney, and she told the attorney, said, I want a divorce. And the attorney was trying to, deal with her and trying to kind of help her to review everything, make sure that this was what she wanted. And she was talking about how bad her husband was. And the attorney said to her, said, well, have you tried heaping coals of fire on his head? She said, no, but I've hit him in the head with a skillet. Well, now, that's not what he's saying here, folks. The Bible is saying to us, do not be overcome of evil. Do not let these individuals, forsake that attitude of revenge. Get rid of that attitude. Seek revenge. Let me tell you, underline this in your mind, write it down somewhere. Seek revenge, and it will come back to bite you. I know. Why? The Bible says, be not deceived, God is not mocked. Whatsoever man soweth, that shall he also reap. He that soweth to the flesh shall of the flesh reap corruption. He that soweth to the Spirit shall of the Spirit reap life everlasting. See, so forsake the attitude of revenge. Let me tell you something. People who are disagreeable and unlovable, you can't outdo them. You're not going to be able to outdo them. That's who they are, unless they repent and try to do better. So the best thing to do is forsake that attitude of revenge. The best thing to do is to get back to work. The best thing to do is to forbear one another in the spirit of love and understanding. Now, let's go to number four. Foster the atmosphere of prayer. Matthew chapter number 5 and verse 44, listen to what Jesus said. But I say unto you, love your enemies, bless them that curse you, do good unto them that hate you, pray for them which despitefully use you and persecute you. I tell you something, folks, that's one of the most powerful verses in the Bible. You know what the Bible says? Love your enemies. Bless them that curse you. Pray for them which despitefully use you and persecute you. You know what the Bible says? The Bible said, yea, they that live godly in Christ Jesus shall suffer persecution. Listen to this. In James chapter number 5 and verse number 16, the Bible says, the effectual fervent prayer of a righteous man availeth much. When you and I look at the life of the Lord Jesus Christ, one of the interesting things we find in the life of Jesus, and that is he prayed for his enemies. You think about this, folks. Here was a man by the name of Judas who betrayed our Lord. You think about this. The Bible, when they came to take our Lord Jesus Christ, the Bible says his apostles left him and fled. Here was Peter warming himself at the fire, and they said, hey, you know him, you know, and begin to curse. Caught crew, as God, or as Christ had told him, you'll deny me three times before the cock crows. He did. So you and I need to pray. Those folks who want to do us harm, what do we need to do? We need to pray for those who want to do us harm. And so when you and I look at prayer, and the Bible says the effectual fervent prayer of a righteous man availeth much, the Bible teaches us again to pray for our enemies. I think about the Sermon on the Mount, Matthew chapter number 5. Jesus said, blessed are you when men shall revile you and persecute you and say all manner of evil against you falsely for my sake. Rejoice and be exceeding glad, for great is your reward in heaven, for so persecuted they the prophets which were before you. So what do you do? Well, four things so far we've said. Forbearing one another in love, forge ahead with our work, forsake the attitude of revenge, foster an atmosphere of prayer. Now, I want you to look at the fifth one. Forgive as Jesus forgave. In Luke chapter number 23, our Lord is on the cross. He has shed His blood for the souls of men. The Bible says He gave His life a ransom. The Bible said He did not come to be ministered unto, but to minister and to give His life a ransom. And on that cross, these individuals who had spat upon Him, who had put the crown of thorns upon His head, who had smacked Him, who had ridiculed Him, who had made Him carry that cross, He looked out from that cross and He said, Father, forgive them, for they know not what they do. Think about this. Our Lord in His prayer, or in the model prayer, when our Lord taught in the book of Luke, if you go to the book of Luke and they said, Lord, teach us to pray. And our Lord gave them the model prayer. Matthew chapter number 5, chapter number 6, verses 9 through 13. Our Father which art in heaven, hallowed be thy name. Thy kingdom come, thy will be done on earth as it is in heaven. You know what He said in that prayer? Forgive us our debts as we forgive our debtors. Forgive us. In other words, forgive those, some translations say, forgive those who trespass against us. And so, forgive us. Forgive those as we've trespassed against others. Now, I want you to read this passage of Scripture. In the book of Ephesians, chapter number 4 and verse number 32, the Bible says, be ye kind one to another, tender-hearted, forgiving one another, even as God for Christ's sake hath forgiven you. So what do we do? Yeah. They're unbearable. They're unlovable. They're rude. They're arrogant. They say things about us. They make comments. They try to take credit for work you have done. They ridicule you. What do? Forbear one another in love. Forge ahead in your work. Forsake the attitude of revenge. Not only that, but foster the atmosphere of prayer and forgive as Jesus forgave. Now, let's go back to Ezekiel. God said, Ezekiel, what's going to happen? You're going to preach to them. It's going to be like briars and thorns. It's going to be like you're dwelling with scorpions. Now then, go to Ezekiel 3 and verse number 17. And the Bible said, Son of man, I have made thee a watchman unto the house of Israel. Therefore hear the word of my mouth and give them warning for me. That's what we try to do. Preach the gospel. Encourage men to be saved. We thank you very much for watching the Fountain of Life today. Encourage you to watch it the next time it is on. May God bless you.
1: Hello, this is Bob Pritchard with a Gospel Minute. Loss has finally solved its problems. There will be no more lost road signs or lost deliveries for Lost. People love to come to Lost to have their picture taken with a bewildered look on their faces and the Lost road sign in the background. But Lost has solved its problems. You see, the small Scottish village of Lost has changed its name to Lost Farm. A local official hopes this will stop people from stealing the Lost road signs and making deliveries easier, because packages addressed to Lost just wind up lost. Unfortunately, many people today are spiritually lost, and this is serious business. Jesus told Zacchaeus, the Son of Man has come to seek and to save that which was lost. Luke 19:10. When the prodigal returned, the loving father said, for this my son was dead and is alive again. He was lost and is found. Luke 15:24. Are you lost spiritually? Unless you've obeyed the gospel of Christ, you're lost. If you're unsure whether or not you are lost spiritually, please let us know how we can help you. Stay tuned to GBN. We've got something good for you.

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0: There is always good news today. Welcome to Good News Today, the program where you will always find good news, no matter what else is happening in the world. I'm Jim Dearman, your host for Good News Today. Thanks so much for joining us. Let me tell you what's coming up on today's program. Of course, we'll begin with our devotional time, as we always do, and that consists of our scripture reading, beautiful singing, and then a brief study of that scripture. And today it comes from the Old Testament book of Ezekiel. We're going to be looking at Ezekiel chapter 18, verses 20 through 24. So if you don't already have your Bibles ready, get them ready and opened to Ezekiel 18, verses 20 through 24. And following our devotional time, another excellent challenges segment with Stephen Hall on the very important subject of forgiveness. And you'll want to stay tuned for that. And then a great segment from Freddie Clayton today in the Walking and Talking Through Proverbs. Of course, all the segments are great. But today, he deals with a proverb, Proverbs 20, verse 14, and draws an analogy to the world's longest yard sale, with which some of our audience may be familiar. And it's an analogy that you will not want to miss. So be sure and stay tuned for that. And then we have a GNT Q&A. One of our audience members has asked, why should we not use the term reverend when referring to preachers? And we'll look at that, as we always do, from the Word of God. Right now, let's go to the Word of God and read together from Ezekiel chapter 18, verses 20 through 24. The soul who sins shall die. The son shall not bear the guilt of the father, nor the father bear the guilt of the son. The righteousness of the righteous shall be upon himself, and the wickedness of the wicked shall be upon himself. But if a wicked man turns from all his sins which he has committed, keeps all my statutes, and does what is lawful and right, he shall surely live. He shall not die. None of the transgressions which he has committed shall be remembered against him. Because of the righteousness which he has done, he shall live. Do I have any pleasure at all that the wicked should die, says the Lord God, and not that he should turn from his ways and live? But when a righteous man turns away from his righteousness and commits iniquity, and does according to all the abominations that the wicked man does, shall he live? All the righteousness which he has done shall not be remembered because of the unfaithfulness of which he is guilty and the sin which he has committed. Because of them, he shall die.

0: We are back for the study portion of our devotional time, and we're looking today at Ezekiel chapter 18, verses 20 through 24. This chapter in Ezekiel is a great treatise on the subject of individual responsibility. And of course, we're looking at verses 20 through 24, but if you go back to the beginning of the chapter, you get some context for this. And of course, this is during the Babylonian captivity. And the word of the Lord, verse 1 of the chapter, says, came to me, meaning Ezekiel, again, saying, what do you mean when you use this proverb concerning the land of Israel, saying, the fathers have eaten sour grapes and the children's teeth are set on edge. As I live, says the Lord God, you shall no longer use this proverb in Israel. And then from that point on, Ezekiel, by inspiration, goes into this great treatise on the fact that each soul is responsible for his or her own actions. Now, it may have very well been that this proverb that those in captivity, the Israelites in captivity, were using was perhaps an excuse mechanism. In other words, they may have been saying, here we are in captivity because of the sins of Manasseh, the wicked king. Maybe because of the actions of those who had been so wicked that God had brought these consequences upon them, that they were really not involved in the sin. Well, God corrects that if that was their thinking. But in so doing, he sets forth a very, very important principle that counters a false doctrine that is very prevalent in the religious world today. And that doctrine is the doctrine of total hereditary depravity. In other words, the concept that that little child who is born in sin, having inherited the sin of Adam and Eve. Well, that is simply false doctrine. Now, true, there are times when consequences are suffered. In fact, all of us suffer the consequences of Adam and Eve's sin because sin entered the world through them. And had they not sinned, sin would never have entered the world. But that's vastly different than contending that every baby that is born in sin. That's what gave rise to infant baptism, sprinkling little babies, because of the concept, false concept, of original sin. It's one of the tenets of Calvinism. And Calvinism, to some degree, to some extent, really permeates virtually every denomination in existence today. But the idea, Calvinism is false to its core, but this particular tenet is offset here very clearly by the text that we are looking at. The soul that sinned shall die. The son shall not bear the iniquity of the father, nor the father bear the iniquity of the son. So the Lord makes it abundantly clear through Ezekiel here that if the wicked man turns from his sins, this is verse 21, which he has committed, keeps all my statutes and does what is lawful and right, he shall surely live. He shall not die. Now this is comforting. Verse 22, none of the transgressions, listen to it, none of the transgressions which he has committed shall be remembered against him because of the righteousness which he has done, he shall live. That's a principle that, of course, continues to this moment in time under the new covenant, the better covenant, and that is that God forgives. And that there is no sin that God will not forgive if we're willing to turn from that sin and truly meet the terms that God has set forth in His Word to be pardoned. Now, those terms under the law of Moses, of course, were different than the terms now under the law of Christ, the new covenant. But we're under the new and better covenant, where absolute forgiveness of sins is obtainable through the now shed blood of Christ, the blood that has been shed. The sins that were forgiven under the former dispensations had to be forgiven in anticipation of that sacrifice that would be made. And when that blood was shed, it flowed, as we've said before, backwards, if you will, to cleanse those who were righteous under the former dispensations, and it flows forward to cleanse those who come to God through Christ in obedience to the gospel and live faithfully thereafter under this, the final and better dispensation, the better covenant. Listen to verse 23. God asked through the prophet, "Do I have any pleasure at all that the wicked should die?" says the Lord God. That gives us insight, further insight, into the nature of God. That God desires that all men would be saved and come to the knowledge of the truth. Those are Paul's words in 1 Timothy 2 and verse 4. God is asking here, do I want the wicked to die? Do I not want the wicked to turn in obedience and become righteous before me? Well, of course I do. But then on the other hand, he says, verse 24, our final verse, "But when a righteous man turns away from his righteousness and commits iniquity and does according to all the abominations that the wicked man does, shall he live?" In other words, the righteous man who turns from his righteousness and becomes wicked, then all that righteousness is not going to do him any good. And he goes on, "All the righteousness which he has done shall not be remembered because of the unfaithfulness of which he is guilty and the sin which he has committed. Because of them he shall die." But the comforting word here is that when we truly repent, no matter what it is that we have done, and we truly come to God through Christ under this, the present dispensation, on the terms set forth at Calvary by Jesus Christ through his written word, the New Testament, then we are completely forgiven. So here's a principle in the old that we see, obviously, in the new, and especially with that absolute forgiveness and no more remembrance. "I will remember their sins no more," the Hebrews writer reminds us about in that great epistle. And so this is a great text. That's all the time we have for our devotional time. It is time now for the excellent challenges segment, and it ties in with what we've been talking about, because the subject with which Stephen Hall deals today is forgiveness. Here's Stephen Hall.
1: Are you having a challenge forgiving someone? Well, why should we forgive, some ask? Well, we may seem to understand the general concept of forgiveness, but many are not proficient on the specifics of how to do it properly, or more importantly, biblically. Note that to be forgiven, we must forgive. So the question is, how do we forgive? Well, first, we must acknowledge that we have been offended. We are not discussing the idea of being offended because of the truth. Galatians 4, verse 16, Paul said, "Am I therefore become your enemy because I tell you the truth?" For the truth can offend some. Jesus said, "But whosoever shall offend one of these little ones which believe in me, it were better for him that a millstone were hanged about his neck, and that he were drowned in the depth of the sea. Woe unto the world because of offenses, for it must needs be that offenses come. But woe to that man by whom the offended or the offense cometh. Wherefore, if thy hand or thy foot offend thee, cut them off and cast them from thee. It is far better for thee to enter into life halt or maimed, rather than having two hands or two feet to be cast into everlasting fire. And if thine eye offend thee, pluck it out and cast it from thee. It is better for thee to enter into life with one eye rather than having two eyes to be cast into hell fire." You see, biblical forgiveness requires a desire, a request, and a removal of transgression. Hatred, hurt, and offenses are never good things to ignore, and we must be careful that we don't try to sweep them under the rug. There's a story of a mother who ran into the bedroom when she heard her 7-year-old son scream. She found his 2-year-old sister pulling his hair, and she gently released the little girl's grip from, and said comfortingly to the boy, "Therefore, there, she didn't mean it. She doesn't know that hurts you." Well, the boy nodded in acknowledgement, and the mother left the room. Well, as she started down the hallway, the little boy screamed once more, and the mother, rushing back in, she asked, "What happened?" Well, the little boy replied, "Well, she must know now." You see, we must choose to forgive and surrender all vengeful ideas. In making that decision, we are performing a couple of important matters. First, we are leaving the ultimate and final justice and vengeance to God, showing our trust in Him to judge righteously. And secondly, We are deliberately choosing for ourselves a road of forgiveness. You see, the process of forgiveness requires that we begin to look at the real cause behind the situation we've created in our minds. Jesus said, "Ye have heard that it hath been said, thou shalt love thy neighbor and hate thine enemy. But I say unto you, love your enemies, bless them that curse you, do good to them that hate you, and pray for them which despitefully use you and persecute you." Matthew 5, 43 and 44. And so in the process of forgiveness, we move from desiring evil things to hoping for good things in the lives of others, and we pray for their good. You see, God has provided the way to make sure that we enjoy the healing of relationships that can come only through His pattern of true forgiveness.
0: Our thanks, as always, to Stephen Hall for another excellent Challenger segment on a very important subject, the subject of forgiveness. Coming up, it's that segment we have previewed earlier with Freddie Clayton, Walking and Talking Through Proverbs. But before we get to that, we want to take a brief information break to give you some very important contact information, because we do want to hear from you. We'll be right back. You may have questions or comments about Good News Today. We'd like to hear from you. 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
0: 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We'd like to hear from you. Hearing from our viewers is always good news to us. We hope you'll take advantage of the contact information we have given you, and we want you to like us on Facebook and follow us on Twitter, and we'd love to have you visit our website at gnttv.org. That's GNT, Good News Today, TV, gnttv.org. And while you're there, sign our guest book and let us know how you are receiving the Good News Today program. We'd appreciate hearing from you. Right now, we're going to appreciate hearing from Freddie Clayton and another excellent Walking and Talking Through Proverbs. Here's Freddie.
3: Are you ready to learn from the practical wisdom found in the book of Proverbs? A 3,000-year-old source for wisdom that is from above. It's heavenly wisdom. Proverbs chapter 20 and verse 14. "It is good for nothing," cries the buyer, "but when he has gone his way, then he boasts." Dunlap, Tennessee is smack dab in the middle of the annual Highway 127 flea market yard sale. And this proverb will be demonstrated thousands and thousands of times during this extravaganza. They go something like this: "I'll take this piece of junk off your hands for half the price that you have it marked. I'm really doing you a favor, and I must be out of my mind for even giving you anything for it." And then, after agreeing to your offer, you take the item, and with great difficulty, you hide the excitement of taking advantage of this naive seller, and you nearly run to find your wife to inform her as to the good fortune of her being married to such a brilliant shopper as you. Is there any problem with this situation? Someone says, "Buy cheap and sell high is the free enterprise system on public display." Okay. But what about the matter of dishonesty?

0: the buyer. Is that not a lie? If it is not a lie, please define lie for me and tell me how what you have done is not that. Are there not professions that are often looked down on due to the matter of dishonesty being part and parcel of just doing business? I'm reminded of the 7 or 8 year old little boy and his father visiting a cemetery looking for a recently erected headstone on a family member's grave. As they meandered their way through what seemed a pretty neat obstacle course for the youngster, one epitaph caught the boy's eye as he read to his father, clearly stunned, "Look, Daddy, they buried 2 people in this grave. It says, here lies a gentleman and a lawyer." Let's be perfectly honest here, friends and brethren. If you are the seller, is let the buyer beware a justifiable escape from responsibility for a faithful servant of Jesus Christ? This is Freddie Clayton, walking and talking through Proverbs.
1: Well, that's a great text, isn't it? And a great treatment of that text by Freddie today. "It is good for nothing," cries the buyer, "but when he has gone his way, then he boasts." Wasn't that an excellent analogy that Freddie drew, and a great lesson about honesty and how important it is to be completely honest with our fellow man and with God and with ourselves. We're appreciative of Freddie and the work that he does for us. Well, coming up, it's our final segment, and in that final segment, which is our G&T Q&A today, we deal with the question from a member of our Good News Today audience: why should we not use the term reverend when referring to preachers? Well, we'll go to a passage in the New Testament and answer that after we take another brief information break. You may have questions or comments about Good News Today. We'd like to hear from you. 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Our mailing address is Good News Today, P.O. 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We'd like to hear from you. Hearing from our viewers is always good news to us. We are back for our final segment. We do want you to take advantage of that contact information. We would love to have you enroll in our free Bible correspondence course. Now, that Bible course is completely non-denominational, as we say. In other words, it's based strictly upon the Bible and the Bible alone, and not on the creeds or traditions of men. And we have several hundred who are studying with us through that means. You will never be pressured in any way when you enroll. You'll never be contacted by us unless you desire to be contacted or have someone contact you for further study, as many have done. And we're always gratified by that kind of request. But no problem whatsoever with your privacy. We just want you to study the Bible, and we have several courses. We can start you on one course, and then when you complete that, if you still have need of further study and want to study more, you can go right on through. And we have competent teachers who help us with this work, because we have so many students that we need volunteers, and we have members of the Lord's Church who graciously do that and enjoy doing that. It's gratifying for them. So why not enroll, as so many have done. And again, take advantage of the other contact information. Visit our website at gnttv.org, and please sign our guest book. You'll see a banner there for guest book. Just click on that and sign it. 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

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So take advantage of that information. So our question today, why should we not use the term reverend when referring to preachers? Well, Matthew 23, the Lord says, Verse 8, do not be called rabbi, for one is your teacher, the Christ, and you are all brethren. Do not call anyone on earth your father, for one is your father, he who is in heaven. And do not be called teachers, for one is your teacher, the Christ. But he who is greatest among you shall be your servant. And whoever exalts himself will be humbled, and he who humbles himself will be exalted. So clearly in this context where he is condemning the attitude of the scribes and Pharisees who loved to have that authority and loved those titles, he is clearly, without controversy, condemning the use of religious titles, which it would include the title reverend, that elevates one above another. Now, of course, you can call your earthly father, father, because when he says, call no man father, he's talking about a religious title. But there's the clear condemnation from the Lord himself. Thanks for being with us.

When did the Apostle Paul have his sins forgiven? In Acts chapter 9, Jesus appeared to Paul and said, "You will be told what you must do." Paul was so scared, he didn't eat, he didn't drink, he prayed for 3 days. Now, what would you be praying for if you'd been killing Christians? I would pray, "Lord, please forgive me." Yet after praying for 3 days, he wasn't saved yet. He was told, "Why are you waiting? Arise and be baptized and wash away your sins, calling on the name of the Lord." And now, I have the same question for you. Why are you waiting?

0: like the pro.
1: Welcome again to Counterpoint. I am Mike Hickson, and BJ Clark, as always, is with me. And we want to say thank you for watching this program, supporting this program. We are so thankful for the emails and the questions that come our way, and even those of you that express how much you appreciate the program, we thank you for that too. And BJ, it's just a real honor for me to be with you and to study together and hopefully and prayerfully make a difference in the lives of people.
2: I'm blessed to be able to have that chance. Yes, sir.
1: We've been doing this a long time, and it's really been a blessing in so many, many ways. BJ, I want us to maybe think for a moment or two about the theme, faithful till death. Mm-hmm. We all understand that death is a reality. Paul talks about the sting of death. And, you know, the Bible, matter of fact, the psalmist on one occasion said, remember how short my time is. Time gets away so quickly in life, and yet to prepare ourselves so that one day when death does come, we can go be with the Lord. In 2 Timothy chapter 4, Paul is writing to Timothy, and it's really his farewell letter, so to speak. And Paul said, I'm already being offered. The time of my departure is at hand. We all know that at some point in time, death will be imminent for all, maybe some sooner than others. But BJ, how important is it for us to make preparation for that time when it does come?
2: It's really what life is all about. Someone has said, no one ever repented on their deathbed for being a Christian. Hmm. There have been a lot of folks on their deathbeds who have thought, now what? What's going to happen to me next? And a lot of people put off thinking about that and put off thinking about what's next until it's right up against the time that they're going to go beyond this life. And they're not ready. They've never made preparations. This life is a dressing room for eternity. Mm-hmm. It is basically a training ground to be able to get ready to go to higher ground. That's what this life is all about. In fact, Jesus said that he came that we might have life and have it more abundantly in John 10:10. But then Paul talks about how godliness is profitable for the life which now is and the life which is to come, 1 Timothy chapter 4 and verse 8. And so it's very significant that we make sure we understand what our purpose here on this earth is, and it's to live in a place that's not this earth.
1: Well, it's true. You know, James compares life to a vapor. He said it appears for a little while and then vanishes away. The psalmist in Psalm 90 talks about how we might live to be 70, 80 years of age, but he said it's soon cut off and we fly away. And so in verse 12, the exhortation is, teach us to number our days. BJ, how do you counter those who have this idea they're going to be here forever? It's not that people honestly know, it's not that people honestly believe they're going to be here forever, but they live as if the idea. And so how do you counter that mindset?
2: I think of the statement that's made in Proverbs 27, verse 1, boast not thyself of tomorrow. You don't know what a day will bring forth. I think you alluded to James 4 a moment ago. What were they saying? Today or tomorrow, we will, notice the certainty of it, we will go into such and such a city and we'll spend a year there. They've already got it all planned out. We're going to buy, we're going to sell, we're going to get gain. And he says, you don't even know, hold up. You don't even know what's happening tomorrow. What is your life? It's a vapor that appears for a little time and then vanishes away. The tea kettle, we see the wisps of vapor coming up out of the tea kettle, and we see the vapor for a moment, and then we don't ever see it again. It's like 1 Samuel 20 and verse 3 speaks of our lives being like water that's spilled upon the ground. You spill the water upon the ground, try to get it back in the cup after you've done that.
1: That's right.
2: There's no way to do it.
1: Couldn't help but think about the rich farmer in Luke 12. Business is booming. Life's good. Pulling, you know, the idea is I'm going to pull down my barns, build greater. Then I sit back, you know, take life easy, eat, drink, be merry. But God said, you're foolish. Mm-hmm. Because this night, your soul is required. I wonder how many people are in eternity as we speak, BJ, who in their minds thought, you know what, I got plenty of time, don't have to worry about it now, I can get things straightened out down the road, but that day never comes, and they're in eternity before they know it.
2: 1 Samuel 20 and verse 3, which I mentioned a moment ago, is the one that says there's but a step between me and death. And it's 2 Samuel 14:14 that talks about being like water spilled upon the ground. We get one chance. There's no chance to make this better in the future lives that we have coming up. No, this is it. This is the one chance we have. And once we die, Psalm 89:48 asks this question, what man is there that shall live and not see death? Point him out to me. Where is he? There is no one.
1: No, that's right.
2: Isaac said, I'm old. I know not the day of my death, Genesis 27:2. So we know that time is coming. We just sometimes don't like to think about it.
1: Yeah, you know, Jacob, when asked by Pharaoh how old he was, he said, the days of my pilgrimage are 130 years. And then he said, few and evil are the days of the years of my life, of my pilgrimage here on earth. And, you know, 130 years, that sounds like a lot of time, but really in comparison to eternity, very brief. In 2 Corinthians chapter 4, Paul would say, we look not at the things which are seen, but at the things which are not seen. The things which are seen are temporary, temporal. The things which are not seen, eternal. BJ, I think that there are a lot of folks in the world today, they're mesmerized by what they can see, what they can hear, what they can touch, what they can use. And yet, to understand that, you know, we're stewards of our time, our talents, our treasures. And time gets away so quickly. And, you know, David said on one occasion, I was young, but now I'm old. So how do we strike a balance there and make sure that we're not missing what life's really all about?
2: You have to keep the mentality that says what Paul said, I am pressing forward to what's before me, what's ahead of me, forgetting the things which are behind and pressing forward to the things which are before. I press toward the mark. You have an idea that I'm advancing to something I haven't yet gotten to yet, and that is what I'm living for. Ecclesiastes 12 really summarizes the whole book up in a way that certainly is memorable. The conclusion of the whole matter, what had he been dealing with in this book? I tried to find happiness in worldly wisdom? No. Wine? No. Wealth? No. Women? No. All those things. Is there any hope in this book? Yeah, the hope is this. Fear God, keep his commandments. That's the whole of man, Ecclesiastes 12. And why is that so important? Because God will bring every secret work into judgment. It's going to be revealed. And so we need to make sure that we have lived to the glory of God, as 1 Corinthians chapter 10 enjoins us to do about verse 31. And we need to do what God said, let our light so shine before men to glorify God in heaven. Mm-hmm. That's why we're here, Matthew 5:16.
1: That's right. You know, BJ, you mentioned a moment ago, 1 Timothy chapter 4, verse 8, about exercising ourselves unto godliness. You remember in 1 Timothy chapter 6, Paul said, godliness with contentment is great gain. And I tie that back to Ecclesiastes 5 when Solomon, and as you mentioned a moment ago, Solomon is looking at life from a lot of different perspectives and really trying to find out, okay, what's life really all about? Mm-hmm. But he makes an interesting statement. He said, he who loves silver will not be satisfied with silver. He who loves abundance with increase. And really what that says to me is there are people in our world today, they think that the world is going to bring them peace and happiness, contentment. Go back to John chapter 10 a moment ago. You quoted John 10:10. I came that they might have life and have it more abundantly. An abundant life is not necessarily in the things this life has to offer.
2: Right. And this ought to sound very familiar to us, because what was Satan's modus operandi in the garden? there's something God hasn't given you that if you just had that, you'd really know fulfillment in life.
1: Mm-hmm.
2: And that is what enticed Eve, this lust of the eyes. Oh, it looks so good. It would taste so good, lust of the flesh. It would make me look so good, pride of life. That's 1 John 2:15 and following says, exactly. Don't do that. Don't pursue that. But Satan's still trying to convince us, if you just had this possession, you'd finally be happy. Some years ago, I was preaching, and I asked the following question, and don't tell me children don't listen in the services. They really do, because this child's voice rang out when I asked, if you ever got to the point where you had so much money, you could buy anything you wanted the moment you wanted it, would you truly be happy? And I was just asking that for thought,
1: yeah.
2: And a voice rang out, this young child is like, yeah, are you kidding me? This child's been to Walmart many times, I'm sure, and mom and dad have said, no, can't afford it. In his mind, if we could ever get to a point where we could, I'd really know true happiness. And yet, so many of the toys that our children just had to have, or that we just had to have when we were little, end up at the bottom of the toy box.
1: That's right.
2: Unplayed with for a long time after we just had to have it. So the world is still constantly besieging us with the false idea that, yeah, something out there that you don't have is really what you're missing.
1: And wasn't that what Solomon said? I did not withhold my eyes from any pleasure.
2: Yeah.
1: And again, this idea of, you know, you've got unlimited buying power. Whatever you want, you can get it. Solomon had that ability, and yet, when it's all said and done, Solomon, chapter 2, verse 17, what was it Solomon said?
2: He says, therefore I hated life. Wait a minute, how could you hate life? You have what most people are living for, and you've lived in this, been surrounded by it, and you hate life? He did. We don't get the memo on this for some reason. We've not seen the true Hollywood stories enough to realize, okay, you go from rags to riches to what? Usually, the rags to riches stories are followed by an absolute, incompleteness, that someone's, why are they so interested in saving the whales or doing something like this? Not that it's wrong to be saving individuals or items or animals that make this world a better place, but why are they so obsessed with this quest or that one? They don't have anything to live for that matters to them, and that's why we need to get to the point where God is what matters to us, because that's all that makes this life matter.
1: How many of us have heard of billionaires that have literally had everything? J. Paul Getty, Howard Hughes, Howard Hughes, I remember, you know, at the peak of his life, I mean, he was a celebrated individual. I mean, he had everything.
2: Yeah.
1: And then I remember as a boy reading about him, and he became a recluse and lived like a hermit.
2: Yes.
1: And they talked about the disheveled appearance and what a sad, miserable end to a life that had been filled with so many things. But those things didn't necessarily bring him the happiness and joy that I'm sure he sought.
2: And is he the exception to the general rule?
1: No.
2: In fact, people see that and say, well, that was just an isolated one-off. No. Look at how many examples there are of people that had it all and felt like they had nothing.
1: That's right.
2: And yet, there's something greater than this world can ever give us.
1: And, you know, by way of contrast, I think about a brother that was a tremendous benefactor to so many different good things, A.M. Burton.
2: Oh, yeah.
1: Brother Burton grew up in Trousdale County in Hartsville, Tennessee. In 1905, he, I think, along with five other people, started the Life and Casualty Company in Nashville, Tennessee. Brother Burton was an incredibly wealthy man. And I'm told that at the end of his life, he was giving away about 90% of everything that he was bringing in. Some have said that when he died in 1966, that he would have been worth about $100 million had he not given most of it away. Now, you just think about what that would equate to in today's world.
2: Oh, yeah.
1: But Brother Burton was a great benefactor of the preaching and teaching Brother Marshall Keeble. Brother Keeble had the opportunity to literally go around the world, preach, teach the gospel. My understanding is that he helped to establish about 325 congregations, some 30 to 50,000 souls obeyed the gospel through his preaching and teaching. And so you look at his life and you think about, here's a guy that impacted lots of lives, but he did that because there was somebody that believed in a higher cause and really a better cause than just this world. Brother Burton was incredibly successful from a material standpoint in life, business side, but he was far greater in terms of success spiritually because that's where he put his values.
2: And what did he leave behind? As the old saying goes, he left it all behind. You know, you mentioned some of the rich, famous people of yesteryear. J. Pierpont Morgan was one of the greatest financiers Wall Street ever knew. And businessmen from hundreds of miles around came and viewed his remains to pay their respects. And as one of them was walking with his buddy, and they came up and viewed him, they said, I reckon how much he left behind. And the other one said wisely, he left it all behind. Mm-hmm. Because you don't take it with you. And that's why you and I need to come to grips with the fact that this world is not my home. I'm just a passing through. My treasures are laid up somewhere beyond the blue. Lay up treasures in heaven, Matthew 6, 19 to 21. There's no earthly material that can be taken from us in heaven because there aren't any earthly things in heaven. It's just spiritual bliss and joy and treasures.
1: As the old fellow said, the good book says, we brought nothing into this world. It is certain we can carry nothing out. And so, you know, Jesus asked the question on one occasion, what shall it profit a man if he shall gain the whole world and lose his own soul? And BJ, can you imagine the wealth of Solomon? And you talked a moment ago about some of the things that he experienced in this life, and there have been many others just like him. But even if you could trade your soul for all the world has to offer, you're still coming up short. Because when it's all said and done, you know what, 50, 60, 70, 80 years of happiness, let's just say you live to be the ripe old age of 100, you're still leaving this world, you're still going to leave it all behind. And you better make sure that you're doing some banking upstairs and not just down here.
2: You know, those of us who watch sports are sometimes very anxious for our team to make a trade to make us a better team. And then sometimes they'll make a trade and you'll think, you're going to exchange this guy for that guy? And that's a bad trade. That's going to make us actually worse than we would have been before. There are a lot of bad trades that people have made in Scripture. Esau comes to mind. He made a rash, impulsive decision to trade his birthright, which would have been a long-term blessing, for an immediate gratification of his hunger. He probably was exaggerating when he said, I'm about to die. We've sometimes heard people say, I'm starving to death. Yeah. Well, we're not really starving to death like some people in this world are. Esau wasn't either. I'm sure he was very hungry and very weak. But to exchange all future blessings for a bowl of stew that's going to give you an immediate sense of fullness, only to a few hours later have you be looking for other senses that will make you full? I mean, this is the issue that we still have. He's called a profane person in Hebrews 12 because he was exchanging the immediate gratification for a blessing that would be far better.
1: And how many people have literally sold their spiritual birthright? You mentioned just a moment ago that this world's not our home. Paul said our citizenship is in heaven, in contrast to those who mind earthly things. You know, in Colossians chapter 3, at verse 2, Paul said, set your mind, set your affection on things above, not on things which are upon this earth. Is there a lesson for us there? Yes, there is.
2: Absolutely. In fact, he says, that's where your life is. That's where Christ is where my life is. And if I put all my trust in earthly things, then when earthly things are taken from me, my joy is going to be taken from me. But if I have a joy that radiates just because I'm in Christ, you could take everything I own away from me and you can't take Christ from me. I still have what matters the most and who matters the most and something lasting, someone lasting.
1: BJ, you were talking a moment ago about when people are on their deathbed, you don't ever hear somebody say, I regret having served the Lord. Well, in a way, Paul is on his deathbed. He realizes death is imminent.
2: True.
1: There's the realization his time has come. There's a readiness, a sense of readiness. But then in verse 7, Paul said, you know, you think we've been looking at Solomon, some of the material things of this life. But note the accentuation by Paul. I fought the good fight.
2: Right.
1: I finished the course. I've kept the faith. Paul there, speaking of his devotion to God, what was most important to Paul at that point in time? Matter of fact, in some 6 years earlier, remember Paul had said, "For to me to live is Christ, to die is gain." Paul's life was saturated with Christ. Matter of fact, I remember hearing Guy N. Woods say about Philippians chapter 1, he said, chapter 1 is a Christ-saturated chapter.
2: Mm-hmm.
1: That was Paul's life.
2: Absolutely. And so, you know, someone says you can tell where someone's treasure is by the way that they live day to day. Look at Paul's life day to day. What's his life all about? There was no question what it became all about. It was all about Christianity and how he could promote it. He talks about the daily care of all the churches that he felt the burden of, in addition to his physical persecutions that he describes in 2 Corinthians 11. He's not getting rich off of being. In fact, he had a resume in the Jewish system that had him in an elevated position. He gave up. He counted all things, what did they say, but loss for that he might gain Christ, because to live is Christ and to die is a gain. But also he viewed life with Christ as a gain.
1: He did.
2: And something that would absolutely fill him full.
1: How many of us could say, as Paul did, it's no longer I who live, but Christ lives in me? I think if we could look at the life of Paul, the hub, the focal point of his life was Jesus. Matter of fact, in Colossians 3:4, he would say, for Christ who is our life. What was it Jesus said? Matthew 6:33, seek first the kingdom of God. Again, accentuating the spiritual over the material, the physical. Many of us haven't learned that lesson.
2: And some people, the reason is because they don't trust God. They basically said, but if I'm not providing these things in abundant amounts, what if troubled times come? How will I ever make it? David said in Psalm 37:25, I've been young, I'm now old, but there's one thing I've never seen. I've never seen the righteous forsaken, nor his seed, his children begging for bread. Matthew 6:33 does say, seek first the kingdom of God and his righteousness, and what?
1: All these things.
2: All these things. What things? The things in the context are not about yachts and luxuries that we don't really have to have but might like to have. No, it's about the food, the shelter, the clothing, the things of life. And he says, if a bird falls from the sky, God knows it. The grass gets cut down, God clothes the field. Birds need food. They don't plant crops. Where do birds get their food if they don't go out and plant a crop? Your heavenly Father feeds them. Are you not much more than they?
1: That's right.
2: So do we really believe God loves birds more than he loves us as human beings? He cares. He's going to provide for those of us. That's why we can cast all our care upon him, for he cares for us, 1 Peter 5:7.
1: So true. BJ, if we go back and look at 2 Timothy chapter 4, Paul again, faithful till death. But in verse 8, he said, henceforth there is laid up for me the crown of righteousness, which the Lord, the righteous judge, shall give to me in that day. Not to me only, but also to all who've loved his appearing. BJ, there was a sense in which Paul had been ready to go be with the Lord for a long time. You mentioned a moment ago Philippians chapter 1, verse 21, where he said, you know, to depart and be with Christ, far better, in verse 23, but to live is Christ, die is gain. But Paul is going to realize that dream, that desire to be with the Lord. But what really stands out to me is, you know, Paul, in recognizing the end is near, there's no, you know, people today, they have this sense of, well, I hope I'm going to heaven.
2: Right.
1: But Paul was absolutely confident. And his life was lived in such a way so that he could boldly leave this world.
2: You know, 1 John 5:13 says, "These things have I written unto you that you may know that you have eternal life." As one preacher put it years ago, we don't have to sing Blessed Assurance with our fingers crossed. We can know, and know beyond a shadow of a doubt, that a loving, merciful God is willing to save us by his grace if we'll do what he asks us to do. And we can know that is going to be something that can never be taken from us. All these men we talked about earlier discovered that material things can be taken from you either in life or by your death.
1: That's right.
2: But there's something that can never be taken from us, and that's the treasures in heaven that we lay up. They won't be corrupted. They won't be stolen. They are secure in Christ. There's no better place to find security than in the Lord Jesus Christ.
1: Amen. BJ, I know our time's almost gone, so what would a person need to do to prepare to leave this world, to be in the presence of God? You know, in Hebrews chapter 10, verse 31, the writer said, "It's a fearful thing to fall into the hands of a living God. No one wants to die unprepared to meet the Lord." So what would they need to do?
2: You know, it strikes me that the Bible teaches this in Christ mentality because of what's there. What's in Christ? There's no condemnation to those in Christ Jesus, Romans 8:1. All spiritual blessings are in Christ, Ephesians chapter 1 and verse 3. What are some of those spiritual blessings? Well, grace is in Christ Jesus, 2 Timothy 2:1. And salvation is in Christ, 2 Timothy 2:10. Eternal life, and who doesn't want to live eternally and know that they can live and never have to die? That's in his Son, 1 John 5 and verse 11. Mm-hmm. And so you take all these things and you see what's in Christ and how we can have that if we just get into Christ. And that's the safest place in the world to be. It's the richest, wealthiest place in the world to be.
1: Yes, it is.
2: I'm never going to be considered, you're never going to be considered one of the Forbes 500 world's richest men. But you know what? We've got something that is far greater than that, and that's in Christ. So how do I get there? The Bible certainly speaks of the need to have faith in Christ, Galatians 3:26. But it follows that up by saying, "For as many of you as have been baptized into Christ have put on Christ," Galatians 3:27. So a penitent, Acts 17:30, confessing, Romans 10:9 and 10, believer, John 8:24, needs to be baptized into Christ, Galatians 3:27 and Romans 6:3, in order to be saved, Mark 16:16, and baptism will now save them by the resurrection of Jesus Christ, 1 Peter 3:21. And then, Mike, once they've entered into Christ, they have all that we just talked about. They're in the safety of the church, and they can now live for Christ so that someday they'll hear the words, "Well done, good and faithful servant," and then they can go and live with Christ, which is far better. There's nothing better.
1: Yes, it is. BJ, as always, thank you.
2: Thank you.
1: Thank you for being a part of our program today. We hope and pray that the program has been beneficial to you. Look forward to seeing you again next week. God bless.

0: The people continued listening to his sermon, and they interrupted Peter, and they said, "What shall we do?" Now, Peter has already said, whoever calls on the name of the Lord will be saved. In essence, they are saying, explain that. What do we need to do? In Acts 2:38, Peter says, let every one of you repent and be baptized in the name of Jesus Christ for the remission of sins. We need to let the Bible define its own terms. Mm-hmm. People hear the idea, whosoever shall call upon the name, oh, that must mean prayer, call upon the name of the Lord. That's not the way the Bible defines it.
1: No, and if you think Acts 22:16, I just say, please, if you disagree with us, go study that verse. Paul's already prayed for 3 days, and yet Ananias says, arise, be baptized, and wash away your sins, calling on the name of the Lord. So Ananias gives us, through the inspiration of the Holy Spirit, and Paul is speaking, he's saying, look, calling on the name of the Lord is not prayer, because he hasn't done it yet. Right. Calling on the name of the Lord is arising and being baptized, and that's how you wash away your sins.

0: Fabric of fabric.
1: Hallelujah. We came on a Sunday. Part of the Bible was back.
2: Another part of the Bible.
3: Hallelujah. Let the glory revive us again.
0: I'm Barry Gilreath, minister of the Stutz Road Church of Christ in Florence, Alabama, and host of Fabric of Family, a program designed to address family needs, but from a biblical perspective. We're glad that you're with us today. Do the avenues of modern media impact our culture and values today? Well, certainly they do. Whether it's music or surfing the internet or social media outlets or even television itself, we're all affected by our environment. Now, that can be good or it can be bad. You see, it really depends on what we fill our minds with. And the amount of time that we spend doing those things can have an impact upon what we believe and even what we practice. Today's program isn't so much about modern media's influence upon mothers and fathers and grandparents as it is upon our children. The modern media is impacting our children's worldview. It's impacting their thought processes and their values. And you know, something interesting that I thought about is that sometimes parents who would never ever consider leaving their child in an unattended pantry full of unhealthy sugar snacks, sometimes these very parents think nothing about leaving their children unattended to fill their minds with food for the brain. Things that are unhealthy. Believe me, the modern media is pushing an unhealthy diet. They're pushing something that's really not suitable for our children's consumption. And so as parents, we need to be mindful of that, and we need to help guide our children through these formative years. Stay with us. We're going to begin our discussion in just a moment.
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3: Mansions above, singing his praises, gladly I'm walking.
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0: This is our time in which we have a panel discussion. We always like to bring individuals together who have some expertise in various areas and a knowledge of the Scripture. And of course, we're talking about the media, the modern media, and how that modern media has an influence, well, not just on us as adults, but, you know, as parents or grandparents, we must recognize that it also has an influence upon our children or our grandchildren. And so I have with me two guests. You've seen these men with us before if you watch Fabric of Family. And very happy to have with us, first of all, we've got Jameson Stewart. Jameson is in the Smithville, Mississippi area, preaches over there. And we're glad to have him back on Fabric of Family. And sitting beside Jameson is Mark Teske. And Mark Teske is the director of programming and operations at the Gospel Broadcasting Network in Olive Branch, Mississippi. I would encourage you to go to a website if you'd like to see more about GBN, Gospel Broadcasting Network, and some of the programming. And also they have an archive of various programs that they produce. And Fabric of Families on there if you want to look at some archives there, and also the other programming that can help you in your Bible study. But the website for that is www.gbntv.org. Gentlemen, glad that you're here today.
5: Glad to be here.
0: We're talking about the media and how the media has an influence upon our children. And I think it would be good as we get started, though many may know what we're talking about when we mention media, but I think it would be good for the benefit of all those who are watching the program to just define our terms. So, Mark, I'll begin with you because you work with media on a regular basis with GBN. And what is media? What are we talking about when media is discussed?
2: Well, we have the traditional media that a lot of people think of, you know, radio, television, newspapers, magazines, movies, music that people listen to. That's kind of traditional. But as our society has changed and things have moved on, things like cell phones are gateways into media, tablets or laptop computers, even gaming devices. A lot of parents don't realize these things are all media devices. And there's a world of potential trouble that a child could get into with any or all of these devices if they so choose.
0: You know, over in the book of Romans, chapter 14 and verse 7, the Apostle Paul talks about how that no man lives to himself or dies to himself. And basically what that's talking about is how that we influence others. You know, we don't live in a world in which we have no influence. And because of that, we need to understand and appreciate the power of our influence, either for the good or the bad. But what about when we're talking about factors such as the media? That's an object that is not human. You're talking about a computer, you're talking about the internet, you're talking about television. But could the same be true, and could it be said of media as being a influencer upon us as we interact with it?
5: Absolutely. Certainly the things that we would listen to, the things that we read, the things that we see would influence us. Even the Bible tells us, Paul wrote in Ephesians 3:4, he told the folks he wrote to, he said that when you read the things that I've written, you'll understand his knowledge and the mystery of Christ. So the Bible tells us that the things that we read, hopefully reading God's Word, but anything that we read is going to have an influence on us.
0: Well, since you know, media is a great power, and it can have an influence upon us. We're talking about the internet, we're talking about you know, music or television or radio or whatever it may be. It has an influence, obviously, or advertisers wouldn't spend millions of dollars to put their products on these particular formats. Because of the fact that it is such a powerful motivator, what are the implications to us as parents, and how does this factor into our parenting?
2: Well, I think the very first thing to realize in that, because it has such a big influence on children and on all of us, if parents don't know what it is specifically that is influencing their children, they're handicapped. You know, what is it that's feeding little Johnny's mind? What is it that is grabbing his attention, that's educating him? Though, you know, oh, that's just entertainment. No, there's an educational component. There's some things that he's learning that mom and dad probably have no clue about unless they're on top of it.
0: Yeah, so what are some mistakes then that parents can make regarding media? And let me just say this before I get your answer. You know, media is something that is out there, and we can't get away from it. And our children are going to be on the internet. They use the internet at school, on computers. We allow them to have smartphone devices, and they can, even if we don't provide data services where they can actually use that on their phone to get on the internet and surf, they can go to a McDonald's and they can log in through Wi-Fi, and that gives them access to the internet. So these things are here. What are some mistakes that come to mind that parents make regarding media as far as their children are concerned? Some things that you think, you know, that's something that parents sometimes do that really could be harmful.
5: I think one thing that maybe a lot of parents do, some maybe do and don't even realize, is to assume that our children are going to always be able to recognize things that are bad and things that are harmful and things that are sinful, and to assume they're going to recognize it and they're always going to avoid it. Our children, while maybe thinking back to, you know, any child, they may realize this isn't the best thing for me, but that doesn't always mean a child is going to stay away from something that's wrong. So as parents, we have to be involved with them and monitor what they're doing to help them realize, you know, there's consequences to doing things or seeing things or hearing things that we don't need to hear.
0: Yeah. And, you know, that's true. We've got to monitor what our children, you know, take in. And I mentioned in my introductory comments for the program today how that, you know, some parents are so careful to make sure that their children get a good, balanced, healthy diet. And, you know, they're not going to allow their child anytime they want to go into the pantry and eat, you know, Little Debbie's and, you know, candy bars. And they wouldn't allow that to be their diet on a regular basis. But sometimes these same parents, you know, they take a different approach as far as the spiritual food or the food that they're putting into their mind as they watch television, as they're on the internet. And so, you know, parents need to understand the power of the media. It has an influence upon us as parents, and it's going to have an influence upon our children as well. What do you think is a good age for parents to start talking about media, interjecting themselves into the discussion with their child regarding television programs or movies or the internet?
2: The time to have those conversations are before that remote control, that device goes in the child's hands. I mean, you are opening up that child to the point of their having to make decisions. And if you haven't educated them prior to that point in time, the battle's half lost already. Parents need to make sure, you know, before little Janie gets her first cell phone, that she is fully aware of all the dangers. And if the parents don't feel that she's ready for them to have that frank, honest conversation, little Janie doesn't need that cell phone.
0: Yeah.
2: And you know, as much as a child will scream and complain and moan, I have to have this.
0: Yeah.
2: No. Thousands of years people live without it, so can you.
0: You know, one thing that's amazing as we look at children today is how advanced they have become in technology. Whereas when we were children, you know, I saw this this post on Facebook recently is talking about how that children, when they're young, you know, they're playing with a computer and they know how to do all these various activities on the internet, but the post said, you know, when I was a child, I ate dirt for fun. You know, I mean, we've come a long way as far as the advancement of these things and our children as well. But as a parent, it's not enough just to say, well, here's a cell phone, you know, use it, or here's a computer, use it. Parents need to understand these devices themselves. Because if they don't know how they work and they don't know the potential dangers that are there, how are we as parents going to be able to help our children not to get caught up into these things? Well, these are good things that we need to be talking about with our kids. And we're going to take a break now in our programming. We're going to watch a short segment by a man by the name of Josh McCreary. And he's going to talk about My Valentine. And then we'll be back to finish up our discussion.
6: There was a husband, he asked his wife, he said, "Do you always carry my picture with you when you go to work?" She said, "Oh, yes, and when I have problems throughout the day, I pull it out and I say, there is no problem greater than this one." You know, the truth is all marriages will have problems, but the truth is, how do we resolve those problems? The best marriages are marriages that are with God as Christians. And I want to show you why today. God tells us five ways how we can resolve problems in marriage. Let's begin in 1 Peter chapter 3 and verse 7. He said, likewise, ye husbands, dwell with them according to knowledge, giving honor to the wife as unto the weaker vessel, being heirs together of the grace of life, that your prayers be not hindered. There are five things I see from this. Number one, fortify faith. He said that your prayers be not hindered. The truth is, if I'm not right with my spouse, God says, I'm not right with him. So we've got to resolve those problems in the way that God wants in order for us to be right with God. There was a bride who went to have her ring engraved on the inside, and she said, what should I have put on the inside of my ring? The man said, how about you put this ring back on? You see, we made a commitment. And the Bible says that a threefold cord is not quickly broken, Ecclesiastes 4 and verse 12. You know, that principle has nothing to do with marriage in that passage, but it has everything to do with marriage for us. There is a threefold cord in marriage. Fortify faith means God is at the top, and husband and wife are connected. Number two, how do we resolve problems? Fortify faith, but also remember roles. Men and women have different roles in the marriage. God says, here's how we resolve this. You look at Ephesians chapter 5 and verse 23, it says, husbands, love your wives, even as Christ also loved the church and gave himself for it. You see in verse 22, it says, wives, submit yourselves to your own husbands as unto the Lord. For the husband is the head of the wife, even as Christ is the head of the church, and he is the Savior of the body. You see, these are roles in marriage. There's a hammer and a coffee cup. You can't drive a nail with a coffee cup, but you can't drink coffee out of a hammer. They just have different roles. Both of them are valuable. Number three, not only do we fortify faith, remember roles, but I like this, we banish bitterness. It's interesting, in Genesis 26, you read about Isaac, and the Bible says in verse 8 that he was sporting his wife, Rebecca. What that means is he was flirting with her. You remember that he told Abimelech that that was his sister, but Abimelech knew. Brothers and sisters don't act that way. You know, I have an idea. They were probably planning what was going to happen that night. They were kissing, laughing. The literal translation means flirting. Do you still flirt with your spouse? God wants us to resolve the problems by banishing bitterness. Number four, he wants us to resolve the problems by also continuing the communication. Too many times as a preacher, people come into my office and they have problems in their marriage, and mostly it's because of miscommunication. In Song of Solomon chapter 4, you read about this. When the woman is in her bed at night, the man comes and knocks on the door, and she says, I have put on my coat. I've washed my feet. How shall I defile them? And when she gets up and goes to the door, he's gone. How many times has that happened in our marriages today? You see, God wants us to continue communication. That's Song of Solomon chapter 5, verses 2 through 6. So today, lastly, how does God say we resolve these problems to refresh the romance? You know, there are all things that we can do to resolve problems, but these are straight from God. And God says these things will resolve problems in your marriage. In Song of Solomon chapter 7 and verse 12, he said, let's get up early to the vineyards and let us see if the vine flourish, whether the tender grape appear and whether the pomegranates bud forth. And there will I give thee my love. Friend, I want to tell you, he's not talking about gardening. He's talking about romance. God says these are five ways, helpful ways, that we can resolve these problems, because the truth is, no marriage is free of problems. But today, this book is the best handbook that we have, and that is a word for the family.
0: We're going to wrap up our discussion with Mark Keske and Jameson Stewart, talking about media and its influences upon children. You know, why is it that movies and programming and songs and books and computer websites that are supposed to be designed for children, why is it that we're seeing more and more of these particular media outlets providing material that may have profanity in it, excessive violence, sexual situations. I mean, why is that the case? Aren't these programs supposed to be for children?
2: What? They're aimed for children, but they're children of the world. The standards by which a Christian differs from the world comes out probably more distinctly when it comes to children's programming. And just case in point, you know, the world thinks that, oh, we need to train our children that you need to treat homosexuals and accept them and embrace them and deal with that. And love them like you would love anybody else. Of course, we are to love them, but for the child of God and the Christian teaching their children, you know, this is a sexual issue that little Johnny may not be ready to have a conversation about.
0: There's a different standard as far as the world and what we believe love is versus what the Bible teaches love is. You know, if you take a stand against someone's behavior from a biblical perspective, you know,

0: their well-being, and you know, so that's certainly a valid point. I like the point you made about how that you know, they are providing these things for children of the world. Standards have certainly changed. Is there anything that we as adults can do? Are there devices? You know, we're talking about technology. Anything that can help us to filter out some of this that comes through the home naturally as children watch various things on television or through the Internet?
1: There are. There's quite a few things, actually,
0: that we can use. List a few things.
1: One of the ones that I'm aware of, as far as helping to prevent seeing and going mm-hmm. places online on the Internet that would be places that would be wrong, is it's called Covenant Eyes. And there's others that are like it, but it blocks the ability to go to certain types of websites. And so in that way, we can help ourselves and our children stay away from,
0: because we can't always just look over the shoulder of our child. I mean, you know, there are the things that we need to do as well. And so a tool like that would just be great in incorporating into my parenting, you know, to allow my child to use the Internet. So that's a good example. Mark, anything come to mind?
2: Yeah, a few things. You know, there's from a technology perspective, there's a service called VidAngel, which allows you to filter some of the content out of movies that you stream to your TV. There's a device we wore out when my kids were growing up, several ClearPlay, you know, DVDs were the means that people watched, and that filtered the DVDs. We wore out, I think, three of those over the years. And those
0: TV
2: devices,
0: Guardian, that's one
2: TV
0: that comes
2: Guardian
0: to mind.
2: Yeah, I've used that before, but it doesn't necessarily have to be high tech. It could be as low tech as, okay, we have a computer in the house, it's in the living room, everybody can see what they're watching. Television, we have that off button that we can push and make it stop.
0: Well, what advice would you men give to maybe a parent or parents who are wanting to make some changes in the entertainment structure of their children, because they believe their children have really become addicted to these things? That's all they think about. First thing they walk in from school through the door, they want to sit down and start playing video games, or they want to get on the computer, and they're missing out on the interaction that we grew up with other children, and maybe going outside and interacting with the environment. What are some suggestions?
1: The child does not have to have a smartphone. As much as they may desperately want one, you don't have to have a smartphone. Computers, TVs in the child's room may be a very good idea, as Mark was saying. Put those in a common area where everyone's going to see what's on the screen. And encourage your child to spend more time reading. Read books.
0: Okay.
2: And going back to that first day, before you put that device in their hand or that, again, the battle should already be won before you put that in. And this is yours to use for a limited period of time. If those expectations are there from the very beginning, you know, the children will have to be balanced some in what they're doing and the way they're consuming media.
0: Well, gentlemen, it's been a great discussion. Our time is up, but thank you for being with us, Mark and Jameson, and I know that our programming today will be helpful to parents and grandparents who are watching.
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0: Well, we here at Fabric of Family, we want to thank you for viewing the program today and each and every opportunity that you have. You know, Fabric of Family has been airing programming for

a number of years. In fact, today's program is program number 320. It has been our desire to provide good, practical, biblical advice and guidance to help families deal with all of the struggles and issues of life that we have to deal with, sometimes even on a daily basis. You know, we appreciate our viewers, and we want to encourage our viewers to consider taking the Bible correspondence course that has been advertised in this program. It's something that's free of charge, and you're not going to get a bill for it. It's just something that members of the Church of Christ are happy to provide at no cost to you. And all you have to have is simply a desire to sit down and study the Bible in the privacy of your own home. We hope that you'll do that. You know, we have some great programming that's going to be coming up in the upcoming weeks, and we hope that you'll continue to be with us. Also, we want to invite you to visit with a Church of Christ in your area. And specifically, there are a number of Churches of Christ who support this program. And we would encourage you to visit with these churches as well as you have opportunity. So until next time, I'm Barry Gilreath wishing you and your family a wonderful week.

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Hello, once again, I'm John Shannon. I'm an evangelist in the Church of Christ. I preach for the Church of Christ that meets at 2400 James Road in Memphis, Tennessee. Thank you for watching Straight From Your Sheets with GBN, Gospel Broadcasting Network. We thank God for GBN and their staff. We appreciate them so very much. Thank you very kindly, and God bless you richly as a team. And we're grateful for the audience that's watching these visual aids, these sheet lessons. I believe visual aid is a good way to teach and preach. And I hope that these are beneficial to you and your family. Today we have another good lesson for you. And this lesson is taken from the book of Philippians, chapter 3, 15 through 19. And our subject is the enemies of the cross of Christ. Let's do that again. The enemies, plural, of the cross of Christ, singular. Now, let's read our text, Philippians 3 and verse number 15. Verse 15 through 19, look at it. It says, let us therefore as many as be perfect be thus minded, and if there be anything be otherwise minded, God shall reveal even this unto you. Nevertheless, whereunto we have already obtained, let us walk by the same rule. Let us mind the same things. Brethren, be followers together of me, and mark them which walk so as ye have us for an example. For many walk, of whom I have told you often, and now tell you, even weeping, that they are the enemies of the cross of Christ, whose end is destruction, whose God is their own belly, and whose glory is their shame, who mind earthly things. Now, let's go down this text here. Encourage the faithful. Verse 15 and 16. That's point number one. Point number two, examples to follow. Verse number 17. Verse number 18, enemies are false. Point number four, end of the fraudulently. That's the false. Got it? Let's run down this text, unpack this text. We'll give an interpretation. Make some application. Consistent. Let us therefore as many as be perfect or mature be thus minded. Then he says, watch the conflict. And if anything ye be otherwise minded, watch it. As a conflict. You have some problems. Watch it. Then that's going to be declared to God shall reveal even this unto you. Let me pause here a minute and say this. When Paul wrote this to the Philippians, brethren, please get this context. Paul was writing to people who had miraculous powers. You got it? Now, we have the same powers of the scripture today. We have it in writing. Then they were inspired, and you got it? And they had miraculous powers by the Holy Spirit. So keep that in mind. That's the way God revealed things to them. And the way God reveals stuff to us today is through the written scripture. The one faith which was once delivered to the saints. We have it now, all right?
Now, it says, watch here, completed, nevertheless, yet, whereunto, this word nevertheless means yet. Whereunto means as to what? We have already attained. Got it? Now, the criteria. Let us walk by the same rule. Same rule. Same rule. Same. S-A-M-E. Paul said, the things that thou hast learned of me among many witness the same, commit down to faithful men who shall be able to teach others also. Same. Peter says in Acts chapter 2, verse number 36, therefore let all the house of Israel know assuredly that God have made that S-A-M-E same Jesus, both Lord and Christ. Is that all right? And Peter, Paul said in Ephesians 2:16 that he may reconcile us unto God in one body. Ephesians 3 and verse 6 says that the Gentiles should be fellow heirs and of the same body. Same. Paul said in 1 Corinthians chapter 1 verse 10, watch it, that there be no division among you, that you be perfectly joined together. Watch it, in the same mind and the same. All speak the same thing. You got it? There be no division among you. Paul also said in 2 Corinthians 4:13, I believe it is, we have the same spirit of faith according as it is written. I believe, and therefore have I spoken. We also believe, and therefore speak. Same attitude. You got it? Now, same criteria. Watch this here. The Bible only makes Christians only, and the only Christians. Let's do it like this. The one faith Jude talked about. The faith, which is the gospel, Romans 1:16 and 17. Paul said, I'm not ashamed of the gospel of Christ, for it is the power of God unto salvation to everyone that believeth, to the Jew first and also to the Greek. Verse 17 says, for therein, what the gospel, is the righteousness of God revealed from faith to faith. As it is written, the just shall live by faith. You got it? The one faith. Same rule. The Bible only makes Christians only in one church. All of the Christians are in one church. Well, which one? This is the Church of Christ. Let me stop. I don't want you to miss this. There aren't any Christians outside of the one body. Well, what's the one body? The church. Who's the head of it? Christ. Who's the savior of it? Christ. Who's the lawgiver in it? Christ. James 4:11. Are you listening to me? He's the head of it. Ephesians 5. He's the savior of it, Ephesians 5. You got it? We're reconciled back to God in one body. What's the one body? The church. And it's done by the cross. It was done through the work that Christ did on the cross. The atonement by the blood of Jesus. You got it? We have the revelation. We have redemption. We have reconciliation. That's pretty good, isn't it? Well, let's go to our text here a little further here now, saying, let us cogitate, let us mind the same thing. Look at that. Same rule, same thing. We got it. Hey, man, I do this. I have in my hand here Coca-Cola. And a young man, I left Fort Campbell, Kentucky, along with other two brigades, and we went to Vietnam. When I left the States, I got a Coca-Cola, and I tasted it, and I enjoyed it. I said, well, I probably won't have another one like it until I get back to the States. Well, when I got to Vietnam, and I got over there, and there was a Coca-Cola over there. And it tastes just like the Coke I had in America.
It was cold and refreshing. And I wonder why the Coke in America and the Coke in Vietnam taste the same way. Well, I talked to one of the guys that worked in the lab at Coca-Cola. He said the reason that they taste the same way is because they use the same formula. It didn't taste like a Pepsi. It tastes like a Coke. Why? Same formula. You get it? Same thing. Got it? Same thing. Use the same formula. Use the same Bible. You have to come up with the same church, the one faith. You can't have two different churches. Somebody said, what faith are you? I follow the one faith. And the one faith, when it's obeyed, you end up in the one body. Now, the one body, the one book, you got it, and the one blood of Christ makes us one. You see it? Example to follow. First example, brethren, Paul said, brethren, be followers together of me. Well, why you want us to follow you, Paul? Let me tell you, Paul had the inspired word in him. And Paul said in 1 Corinthians 14:37, if any man among you seem to be religious or think himself to be a prophet or spiritual, watch it, let him acknowledge that the things I write unto you are the commandments of God. And Paul said in 2 Corinthians 4, I believe it is, we have this church treasure in earthen vessels. What do you mean? The inspired word was in the inspired Paul. Now, watch it. There aren't any inspired people living today. We have the inspired writings of the apostles in this book. So the inspired word is in this book. Got it? Now, so what should we follow? Paul is not here now, but we have his writing. Is that pretty good? So we see, watch it. Brethren, be followers together of me. Why? Because he's inspired. Then watch this here. Faithful example. Them which walk so as you have us for an example. See that? The apostles. All right? Enemies are false. Listen to this. Caution about them. Paul said, for many walk of whom I have told you often. Paul said, I told you often about these false fellows. Watch it here. Caution about them, crying about them. Paul said, and now tell ye even weeping. Paul said, I'm telling you, with tears in my eyes. Paul, why are you like that, Paul? You caution people about it? You're crying about it. Why? Because wrong teaching, brethren, well, you'll end up in hell. And Paul was concerned about that. Brethren, we should be concerned about individuals who are fraternizing with false teachers and following false doctrine. Why? They'll be lost. Now, if you don't have that attitude, that enthusiasm about these false brethren and anybody that's enemy of the cross, listen here, something wrong with you. You got it? Something wrong with you. And I'm watching you. I'm watching all of you, brother. I'm watching my brethren like I'm watching the Baptist. Because some of my brethren are getting way off. And that, let me just point to this here. Sabotaging members of the Lord's church. We got some folks in the churches of Christ who are sabotaging the church, trying to destroy the church. But I'm watching you. I'm watching you. I look at your internet, at your program on internet, your website. You got all kinds of silly stuff going on. I'm watching. What you ought to do is take down the name Church of Christ. Why? Because you lost your stand for truth. If you want to be a denomination, say you won. That's right. Yeah, I'm watching you preachers and you elders in the churches.
coming up with all this crazy stuff in churches of Christ. We need to be together. Speak where the Bible says, speak and be silent where the Bible is silent. Peter said in 1 Peter 4:11, if any man speak, let him speak as the artist of God. I'm watching you. And you can't cower with me. Nope. Crying about them, corruption about them, that they are, he said, are the enemies of the cross of Christ. That's where we got our subject from. Enemies of the cross of Christ. Now, I like what Paul said in the Philippians chapter 3 and verse number 2. Look at what Paul said. Look at this. Paul said, watch it. Beware of dogs. Listen to this. Beware of evil workers. Beware of concision. Cutting down. Is that all right? Cutting down off. Mutilation. See that? Jews saying circumcision for believers. These Jews were the concision. You got it? Now, the biggest problem that the early church had wasn't denominationalism because it didn't exist. It wasn't Catholicism because it didn't exist. Well, what was it? It was Judaism. And God had to tear that system down. And when God, just as providentially as he started Judaism, watch it. In AD 70, it was destroyed. Why? God intended to end it. And he ended it when he destroyed the temple. When the temple was destroyed, get it now, all the records were destroyed. And there isn't a Jew anywhere in this world can tell you what tribe he came from. Now, and I know some of you good Jewish people out there who are still trying to follow the old Jewish system. You have the gospel, you have the law of Moses, but the records were destroyed. And so if the record was destroyed, how are you going to have the priesthood and knowing what tribe you came from? You couldn't be a priest under the law of Moses without being from the tribe of Levi. Now, if you're from the tribe of Levi, prove it. Prove to me or anybody else that got enough sense about it that you, what tribe you're from. Listen, I know we got some Jewish people watching this program. God intended for that system to end. And now God has got another system with the one faith. That's what they fought to end. And we got some still fighting the gospel of Christ today. Are you listening? Listen to me. Judaism is gone. You can wail at the wall. Wail, just keep wailing. Ain't nothing happening. The Messiah is come and gone. And he started his church or his kingdom. And he's not coming back to this earth to do anything. John chapter 17, Jesus said, I have finished the work that thou gavest me to do. He's sitting on David's throne. It's not physical, it's spiritual, and it's in heaven. You got that? And he's reigning right now over the kingdom, which is the church. And all his priests work under high priest. Christ is prophet, priest, and king right now. Amen. All right. Now watch this. The end of the fraudulent. Look at their doom. Whose end is destruction. You can't fight against God. Fight ye not against God, for you won't prosper. You got it? All right. Let's go a little further here now. Look at their desires. Whose God is their own belly. That's their appetite. They're just looking for personal gain. That's all denominations. They're not concerned about what the Lord wants. They're really working for the devil and they don't know it. Their glory, whose glory is their own shame, and their goal, who mind earthly things. They're earthly, worldly stuff. They're not worried about spiritual stuff. Now, let's go over here and look at this. The atonement by the blood of Christ and his cross. Romans 5, 8 through 11. Get this now. This word at one meant.
It has to do with reconciliation. It has to do with peace, right? Now, Jesus Christ came, according to John 19, 34. He shedded his blood. The soldier found him already dead. And the Bible says that the soldier pierced him in the side, and forthwith came out blood and water. These were the two elements that God used to save man, blood and water. You see that? Now, the blood is essential and the water is essential. Somebody said, I believe the blood is essential, but I don't believe the water is. Jesus said, go preach the gospel. He that believeth and is baptized shall be saved. You can't be saved without being baptized after faith, repentance, confession, and then baptism. Then when you're baptized into Christ, you're baptized into his death. He shed his blood in his death, and the blood is for remission of sins. Now, that's good. Redemption through the blood. Revelation, the book, the faith. Reconciliation. What do you mean reconciliation? Friends again. God and man gets together, watch it, in the one body. If man go to heaven, he's reconciled back to God in one body. How's it done? It's done by the cross. You see that? Now, let's do this in the next 5 minutes or so. Let me do it like this. You got two classes of enemies that hinders salvation. Two classes. You have the conscious and their corruptness. Got it? You got the unconscious and courageous. Let me do that again. You got the conscious, they know what they're doing, and the corruptness of them. And over here you have the unconscious. They're not aware of it, and they're courageous. Now, let's look at this. World religion, Islam, they know exactly what they're doing. They don't like the cross of Christ. And anybody in America to think they like, you are whistling Dixie. They don't like the cross of Christ. Hinduism, these are enemies of the cross of Christ. Look here, Buddhism, enemies of the cross of Christ. Confucianism, enemies of the cross of Christ. Judaism, enemies of the cross of Christ. And don't you think any otherwise. You can let them all in America. But they're golden. They don't like this. They don't like this. And some of my brethren in politics, they don't know what's going on. Are you listening? Now, we know about these. That's their goal. They're enemies of the cross of Christ. See, the cross of Christ stands for unity. It stands, watch it, for reconciliation. You follow me? Forgiveness of sin. They're against all of that. They just want to have a world power and a lot of power and destroy what this stands for. All right? Now, we got the second class. We talked about the first class, but you got the second class, unconscious and courageous. Before I deal with these right here, let me illustrate something. Have you ever gone to a hospital to see a sick person or a loved one that was being given oxygen, couldn't hardly breathe, and you came in to see him or to have prayer with him? And there was a pipe tube on the floor there, and you were standing on the tube unaware and cut the oxygen off, and you start praying to God that they'll be all right. And you all hugging them and telling them how much I love you. Now watch this. You cutting the oxygen off, you had good intention, but you was killing them. You didn't mean to kill them. You didn't mean to hurt them, but you didn't know. But what's wrong? Well, you meant well, but you're standing on the line. When you get off that line, you didn't know. And once you find out, well, you know, you may have sat there and ring the bell and call the nurse and said, they act like they're not getting in there. And the nurse come running in and said, well, what's going on? And the nurse said, wait a minute, no wonder. You're stepping on the line here. You step back off the line. You meant him well, but you was killing them. These folk over here, they are unconscious enemies of the cross. They're courageous.
They mean well, but they don't know any better. The Catholics, they're images of the cross. You see them with crosses on the building, around the neck. You see the nuns with a beads and a big cross hanging out, and the enemies of the cross, and don't even know it. A lot of these denominational churches here, watching crosses on their buildings and on their bodies. And they're enemies of the cross and don't even know it. Every denomination is the image of the cross. Why? They don't know what they're doing. Because denominationalism, watch it, which signifies division, watch it. People won't know what to do to be saved because of denominationalism. They mean well. They mean well, but brethren, when you're ignorant, it's a terrible thing. Paul said, brethren, my heart desire and prayer to God for Israel is that they might be saved. He said, I bear them record. They have a zeal of God, but not according to knowledge. They're ignorant, for they've been ignorant. They've been ignorant. That's what happens when you don't know the Bible. You're ignorant, and you do a lot. You know a little Bible, but you don't know what to do to be saved. And you don't know what to tell people to do to be saved. So since you know and you establish your own system, you're an enemy of the cross of Christ. What do you have to do to be saved? Faith in Jesus. Got to be taught about Jesus. That he was Mary's baby, born of the virgin, prophesied by Isaiah. You got it? Jesus Christ. You listening? He died on the cross, shed his blood, purchased the church, purchased our salvation. Then he came to the book. You got to believe that. Hear and believe that. You got it? You believe he died, he was buried, rose again the third day, according to 1 Corinthians 15, 1 to 4. Yeah, I believe that. Now you wouldn't repent of your sins. What do you mean? This unconscious stuff that you've been doing in these false religions, you got to come out of that. Come out of it. You may be a preacher. You may be a deacon in your church. You may sing in the choir. You want to come out of it. That's if you want to be saved. And then you won't be an enemy. Now, when you stay there after hearing this gospel, now you become a conscious enemy. You know you're wrong, but you won't change. Repent of your sins. Confess Christ as the Son of God. Be baptized in water for the remission of sins. And the Lord adds you to the church. Now, when you get in the church of Christ, the Lord adds you, don't sabotage the church or the doctrine of Christ. I hope that you've enjoyed this lesson. I'm enjoying these lessons. Thank you. Pray for me. Thank you as always. God bless you.

Hello, my name is Cameron Freeman, and we are so glad that you're watching the Gospel Broadcasting Network. Here at GBN, we know we might not know you personally, but we really do care about you. We hope that you notice that we are constantly asking all of our viewers to open up their Bibles rather than their wallets. And the reason we ask all of our viewers to open up their Bibles, we want you to study along with us as we teach and preach you the Word of God. If you would like any further information, all of our material is absolutely free, and we would love for you to come visit so that we can get to know you personally. No pressure. And once again, thanks for watching the Gospel Broadcasting Network. We are glad that you're here.

Hello, I'm Kevin Rhodes. Welcome to Expositions. In 1 Peter chapter 2 and verse 9, the Apostle Peter wrote, "You are a chosen generation, a royal priesthood, a holy nation, a peculiar people, that you should show forth the praises of him who hath called you out of darkness into his marvelous light." A royal priesthood. That designation, originating with God's covenant with Israel in Exodus 19, 5 and 6, but only developed fully in the church, depends upon a very special relationship. We cannot be royal, and we cannot be a priesthood, except through our family relationship with our King and High Priest. We recognize this as a fundamental doctrine of Christianity, but I'm not convinced that we appreciate it. We accept that Jesus is now High Priest, I hope, but we have become so unfamiliar with the role of High Priest that we can take him for granted. It is, for us, just another title, like Savior or King. And that is why we need to reconsider it. The Jews understood these designations very well. Israel had both a high priest and a king, though the latter only because they first rejected God as king. Indeed, they had allowed their idea of the high priesthood to be polluted with political overtones as well. Thus, they lost sight of the real function of the high priest, to provide mediation for man so he could once again have access to God. They took this access for granted, and Jewish Christians on the brink of apostasy during the first century were making the same mistake. Therefore, the writer of Hebrews wrote to remind them not only that Jesus was their high priest, but why they needed him so desperately. Here's what we find in Hebrews chapter 7, beginning in verse 23. "Also, there were many priests, because they were prevented by death from continuing. But he, because he continues forever, has an unchangeable priesthood. Therefore, he is also able to save to the uttermost those who come to God through him, since he always lives to make intercession for them. For such a high priest was fitting for us, who is holy, harmless, and undefiled, separate from sinners, and has become higher than the heavens, who does not need daily, as those high priests, to offer up sacrifices, first for his own sins and then for the people's, for this he did once for all when he offered up himself. For the law appoints as high priests men who have weaknesses, but the word of the oath, which came after the law, appoints the Son, who has been perfected forever." Christ serves as high priest until the end of time. That is the power of his priesthood, the power of his resurrection. In verses 23 and 24, this is what he emphasizes. "Also, there were many priests, because they were prevented by death from continuing. But he, because he continues forever, has an unchangeable priesthood." We might consider just the idea of the multiple priesthood that they had with the high priest and the priests that were below it. But here he's specifically talking about the high priesthood and how that had to change as every high priest died, so that he was replaced by a son, and therefore that so the office would continue, it was passed on because of death. And that death, that changed everything under Jesus. But what we see here is that under the old covenant, there were many priests at any given time, too. That's verse 23. But again, there were these high priests as well, and many of them, because they died and passed on. And so while only one served at a time, under the covenant at least, many served throughout the centuries. You think about how old a man might have been when he became high priest, and then how many years that might have lasted. Even if he lived in a long time, you would usually have at least three in a century and cover all these centuries up to Christ's time. So it was necessary, of course, because beginning with Aaron in the 15th century BC, they all died at some point, and therefore another took that role. But Jesus Christ changed all of that. His resurrection ensured that he would live forever, as is pointed out in verse 24. But he, because he continues forever. In 1 Corinthians 15, verses 3 and 4, the resurrection once more is the central point.
For I delivered you, first of all, that which I also received, for Christ died for our sins according to the Scriptures, and that he was buried, and he rose again the third day according to the Scriptures. And so, when you think about it, Jesus was not high priest and couldn't have been while he was living upon the earth, but rather he was anointed and appointed to be high priest after he died, and so as he existed throughout eternity and continues and will continue to exist. So more than that, this ensured that he could serve as high priest then forever. In 1 Corinthians 15, verses 19 and 20, it says, "If in this life only we have hope in Christ, we are of all men most miserable. But now is Christ risen from the dead and become the first fruits of them that slept." Here, he has, by being raised from the dead, been provided a situation where he can be in that role forever, and we can have him in that role because we will need him in that role forever, and that is part of our hope. We have hope because he was raised to intercede for us and to mediate for us, and that can continue, which gives us hope in eternity. Thus, no one else can or will take that role because he's irreplaceable in it. It says again, he has an unchangeable priesthood. Not just that the nature of the priesthood won't change, but the priest himself won't change. The Levitical priesthood was created to be replaced. The priesthood of the Messiah was created never to be replaced. If we think that this is a small thing, then we fail to realize that we cannot approach God on our own. We have no right to be before him or with him, except for the existence of our high priest. And that is the power of the high priesthood of what Jesus brings to us in hope. Second of all, though, we pick up in verse 25. Christ intercedes as high priest for men so as to save them fully. It reads, "Therefore, he is also able to save to the uttermost those who come to God through him, since he always lives to make intercession for them." He combines here that intercession with our salvation, and that's an important thing for us to think about. Jesus saves, and he saves to the uttermost. Believe it or not, we can take that phrase for granted. But think about what it means that he can save to the uttermost. That is, to the complete extent. Because he was a man, he can save any man. Because he overcame the greatest problem we face, death, he can help us through any problem we face. Because he lives eternally, he can save us for eternity. And this is the promise which he has promised us, even eternal life, 1 John 2, verse 25. Jesus is the one who made that possible because that is what he enjoys through his resurrection. But all of this, you'll note, is conditional because he says, "Therefore, he also is able to save to the uttermost those who come to God through him." That's a condition. In Matthew chapter 7, verses 13 and 14, it says we are to enter in at the straight gate, Jesus' own words, because wide is the gate and broad is the way, he says, that leadeth unto destruction, and many there be that go in thereat. But straight is the gate and narrow is the way that leadeth unto life, and few there be that find it. He explains later on in verse 21, "Not everyone that saith unto me, Lord, Lord, shall enter into the kingdom of heaven, but he that doeth the will of my Father, which is in heaven." And so when we think about this, we need to realize that it is conditioned on whether or not we're really following the straight way. Not just that we are nominally following Jesus, as some did, but rather that we are truly on the way he provided. There's the condition, and that is when it says through him that we're truly coming to God. We think about coming to God, we don't appreciate that all of life ought to be an approach to God on his throne in heaven. And when we change to think about life that way, it changes how we live. This depends on coming to God, therefore, instead of running from him. Coming to God begins by listening to him, Romans 10, 17. So then faith comes by hearing, and hearing by the word of God. But that faith has a certain character to it. Without faith, it is impossible to please him. For he that comes to God must believe that he is, and that he is a rewarder of them that diligently seek him, Hebrews 11 and verse 6. And it depends then on approaching him through Jesus, our high priest. You can't get to God without him. There is one way, and Jesus is the one who provides it.
In Acts 17, verse 30, it says, "The times of this ignorance God winked at, but now commandeth all men everywhere to repent." God has provided a requirement on us, and we find that that requirement is Jesus. That if you confess with your mouth the Lord Jesus, and believe in your heart that God has raised him from the dead, you will be saved. For with the heart one believes unto righteousness, and with the mouth confession is made unto salvation. Romans 10, 9 and 10. But if we continue and we're truly following Jesus, remember Acts 2, verse 38 completes that process. Begun with God's word, continued on in faith, required of us in repentance, and expressed through our confession, but now we must submit. And we begin our submission with baptism, because Peter said, "Repent and be baptized, every one of you, in the name of Jesus Christ, for the remission of your sins." That is how we begin that walk in approaching God and coming to him through Jesus. But in this Jesus, he offers us hope far beyond this moment or this life. Because of the last part of verse 25, he says, "Since he always lives to make intercession for them." He offers hope in eternity. You see, we will always need Jesus to bridge the gap between us as imperfect men and our perfect Creator, Jehovah God. And Jesus will always be there for us without fail. For there is one mediator between God and man, the man, Christ Jesus, 1 Timothy 2 and verse 5. It was his presence on the cross that made the difference then, and it is his presence in heaven that will make the difference forever. That is the beauty of Jesus and what he makes possible for our salvation. Thirdly, we consider verse 26. Christ has the character we need in a high priest. It reads, "For such a high priest was fitting for us, who is holy, harmless, undefiled, separate from sinners, and has become higher than the heavens." Jesus is the perfect fit for our high priest because he fulfills our needs perfectly by being what we are without him or not. All of these things that he states, we need to be, but we've fallen short in. And yet he became to make it possible to make up that difference through his blood. Paul in Romans chapter 3, 19 through 26 explains this and expresses it because he begins by talking about the guilt situation that we have where we begin, but what we can have when we end. Now we know that whatever the law says, he begins in Romans 3 and verse 19, it says to those who are under the law that every mouth may be stopped and all the world may become guilty before God. Therefore, by the deeds of the law, no flesh will be justified in his sight, for by the law is the knowledge of sin. But now the righteousness of God apart from the law is revealed, being witnessed by the law and the prophets, even the righteousness of God through faith in Jesus Christ, to all and on all who believe, for there is no difference, for all have sinned and fall short of the glory of God. Being justified freely by his grace through the redemption that is in Christ Jesus, whom God set forth as a propitiation by his blood, through faith to demonstrate his righteousness, because in his forbearance God had passed over the sins that were previously committed, to demonstrate at the present time his righteousness, that he might be just and the justifier of the one who has faith in Jesus. Everything depends on Jesus, on how he lived, and then our coming to him. Let's consider the characteristics he points out here in verse 26. Jesus is holy. Not in this instance set apart and distinct, but it's a word that means rather loyal and full of integrity, committed to doing what we need. And that is what we see in Jesus. In Matthew 26 and verse 39, we see an instance of this explained and demonstrated. Because the integrity of Jesus on display was that while he desperately did not want to have to deal with the pain and the agony of the cross, "Let this cup pass from me," he pled with the Father. He said, "Nevertheless, not as I will, but as you will." He was perfectly willing to accept God's will above his own. It's having that integrity to do the right thing in difficult circumstances and to even seek it out that set him apart and that was different and that he is calling on us to be, but is what was essential for us in all that we need in a high priest. He is also harmless. That is,
innocent of all charges of wrongdoing. So when we hear the word harmless, a lot of times we think, well, he's not going to hurt anyone. But this word means more than that. It means that no matter what was said against him, and there were many false charges placed before him, but none of them stuck, not with God. They may have stuck somewhat with the high priest, with the Jews, with even Pontius Pilate. But they did not stick with God because they weren't true. Jesus was innocent. And it was that innocence of the charges that Satan would bring against him in trying to get him to sin through temptation that meant he could serve as our high priest in heaven, tempted in all points, like as unto we, yet without sin, Hebrews 4:15. Jesus is undefiled. That means he's unstained by the influence of the world. Here you have God who came and became man, and yet did not allow being in the world as a man to affect his character. His presence in the world was an impact on the world, and he did not allow the world to have an impact on him. And that ought to be our own goal, following in the steps of Jesus. Because Jesus had to leave heaven, come to this world, not let it influence him so he could return to heaven unscathed. And that is what the idea of undefiled is. In 1 John 2, verses 15 through 17, John describes what is required to accomplish this. Love not the world, neither the things that are in the world. If any man love the world, the love of the Father is not in him. For all that is in the world, the lust of the flesh, the lust of the eyes, the pride of life, is not of the Father, but is of the world. And the world passeth away, and the lust thereof. But he that doeth the will of God abideth forever. That was an exhortation given to early Christians, and applies still to us. But think about it if you see it going toward Jesus, because Jesus did it perfectly. He did not love the world or the things in the world. He did not give in to the lust of the flesh, the lust of the eyes, and the pride of life. And indeed, he sought those things that were above because he recognized this world would not be forever, so that he could be forever, which is what happened when he was raised and ascended to be back in heaven. He is therefore separate from sinners. He has distinguished himself from every other man who has ever walked this earth. The record of the Old Testament, noting the sins of great men, is important. It started with Adam, but you see even the sins of Abraham. You see the sins of Moses. You see the sins of David. And that matters. Each time also, these genealogies noting their death, each one after time, dying. And they did not fulfill that. In Acts chapter 1, verse 9, though, now when he had spoken these things, while they watched, he, speaking of Jesus, was taken up, and a cloud received him out of their sight. The difference of what happened with Jesus was all based on the fact that he indeed lived that perfect life, and his death did not have the last say for him. If ye then be risen with Christ, seek those things which are above, where Christ is sitting at the right hand of God. Set your affections on things above, not on things on the earth. Because of this character, he was able not only to aspire to heaven, but to enter its gates. Philippians chapter 2, verses 5 through 11. We next turn our attention to verse 27, in which it reads, "Who does not need daily, as those high priests, to offer up sacrifices, first for his own sins and then for the people's, for this he did once for all when he offered up himself." Christ, as high priest, offered the perfect sacrifice. And that was himself. Under the old law, the priesthood was charged with the task of offering numerous sacrifices throughout the year. There were special sacrifices during feasts, such as the Passover and the Day of Atonement. There were the additional sacrifices, though, the first of every month that they would go through. And then also, there were daily sacrifices that they had to do, and that the morning and the evening offerings. And then when you think about all these things being required, that they had to keep on offering time and time again what was required under that law. The Jews had not kept these faithfully throughout their history. But doing so was still the role of the high priest, even if they had not actually done it properly.
The book of Leviticus focuses on the intricacies of both the details of each sacrifice to be offered and the role of the high priest in offering them, the manner in which they were to be handled, what was to be offered with each sacrifice in particular. And in fact, we can hardly appreciate the sacrifice of Christ without reading through this often neglected book. But from the beginning, the Lord emphasized that these high priests needed the sacrifice as much as the people. And Moses said to Aaron, "Go to the altar, offer your sin offering and your burnt offering, and make atonement for yourself and for the people. Offer the offering of the people and make atonement for them as the Lord commanded." Leviticus chapter 9 and verse 7. And we see this played out in Leviticus chapter 16 verses 5 through 15 regarding the instructions about the Day of Atonement, in particular for the high priest to go in and offer a sacrifice for himself and then to offer something for the people. They were offering sacrifices to the Lord, including offerings for sin, but that was not enough. This is itself is significant for us as well. There is nothing we can do on our own that can measure up to the cost of our sin. Please always keep that in mind. But when the kindness and the love of God our Savior toward man appeared, not by works of righteousness which we have done, but according to His mercy, He saved us. Through the washing of regeneration and renewing of the Holy Spirit, whom He poured out on us abundantly through Jesus Christ our Savior, that having been justified by His grace, we should become heirs according to the hope of eternal life. Titus chapter 3, verses 4 through 7. But Jesus offered what no one else could, and that's the real point. Not just a sacrificial death, but one complete sacrificial life. And stop and think about the difference between those two. Yet it pleased the Lord to

doing so, our Savior Jesus, our sacrifice and high priest, has also become our model for how we are to live. I beseech you, therefore, brethren, by the mercies of God, that you present your bodies a living sacrifice, holy and acceptable unto him, which is your reasonable service. And be not conformed to this world, but be ye transformed by the renewing of your mind, that you may prove what is that good and acceptable and perfect will of God. Romans 12, verses 1 and 2. If Jesus could offer his life for us, surely we can offer what we have in life to him. Now we see verse 28. Christ has fulfilled all the aspirations of the high priesthood. Let's take note. For the law appoints as high priest men who have weakness, but the word of the oath, which came after the law, appoints the Son who has been perfected forever. The old law appointed priests by family lineage, as we've already seen. In Exodus 29, verse 9, it says, "And you shall gird them with sashes, Aaron and his sons, and put the hats on them. The priesthood shall be theirs for a perpetual statute. So you shall consecrate Aaron and his sons." That settled the matter. It was a matter of lineage. It was a matter settled at this moment that it was going to be for Aaron and his sons alone. But more than this, left alone, it would have continued to pass an insufficient priesthood from generation to generation without ever achieving what the priesthood was all about, representing man so as to bring him back to God. In his oath in Psalm 110 and verse 4, there God promised to fulfill what the Levitical priesthood could not, by sending his own son to the earth to live and die as a man, John 3, verse 16, he could raise him from the dead and appoint him to serve as high priest, having sacrificed himself and then entered heaven. He can now provide complete reconciliation between God and man, which has always been the aspiration of priesthood. For it pleased the Father that in him all the fullness should dwell, and by him to reconcile all things to himself by him, whether things on earth or things in heaven, having made peace through the blood of his cross. Colossians 1, 19 through 20. I realize that the points of this lesson are a review for most everyone likely listening, but perhaps there are some that have not realized the power of the priesthood and what Jesus means to us as a high priest, because these things are foundational. In ways, it is my own reason for presenting such a doctrinal lesson are similar to what I see the writer of Hebrews seeking to accomplish as he is pulling together this argument. He was writing to Christians, just as I know I'm speaking to Christians today, for the most part. I hope there are others there that perhaps this lesson is new to, that you can understand and appreciate Jesus now and want to come to him and be a Christian now. But he was not telling these people something new. And that's why we need to understand and appreciate. He was talking to people who were thinking of giving it up. In that day, those Christians were taking their salvation for granted. They were worshiping and serving as if what Jesus did was a foregone conclusion and not really significant. And as a result, they were living their daily lives with more doubt than faith. That's why they needed this message so much. And perhaps you too have been in that position where you did not appreciate everything that Jesus has to offer for you as you go through life and why he is there in heaven right now, mediating, interceding, providing his blood, and he is wanting you to come always to join him. I suspect that perhaps, like those Israelites of old, the Jews here, that this is true for some of you. I see it when there are requests for volunteers and yet Christians do nothing. I see this doubt and lack of faith when there are opportunities to learn, but people neglect them. I see this when Christians self-report their sin and ignorance on Facebook, posting pictures of themselves in immodest dress, picturing themselves doing things no Christian should be doing. Perhaps they're forsaking the assembly on vacation and reporting it for everyone to see. I see it, and more importantly, God sees it. The people for whom the book of Hebrews was written knew what Jesus had done, but they'd stopped feeling it deeply. And as a result, their Christianity became just this outer shell, and they were wasting their spiritual potential.

could be so much more, but they were content to just understand a few things and do a few things. And they had let the shell that they were showing to others try to be the whole of their Christianity, instead of appreciating that it was the spirit within, in their relationship with God, where true Christianity finds its potential. And so I don't want to see you waste your life and waste Christianity. The truth is, though, it's happening all around us. People that you know and love are falling away, not because they do not know enough, but because they fail to care enough. I'm so thankful that Jesus never failed in his care. We can count on him, and as the writer pointed out, that's not the question. The question is whether he can count on us. I'm Kevin Rhodes. Thank you for watching Expositions.

a merchant may have offered to sell you something with a lifetime guarantee. Were you clever enough to ask him whose life he referred to, his or yours? In reality, that guarantee can only be honored if the guarantor lives to honor it. At the 7th of Deuteronomy, we are told at verse 9 that only the Lord God is God, and that he is the faithful God, keeping covenant and mercy with them that love him and keep his commandments unto 1,000 generations. That latter expression seems to be a metaphor for the duration of all time. The Almighty, then, is ever present to faithfully honor his promises to us of covenant and mercy. The 6th of Hebrews declares at verse 18 that the Lord cannot lie. And the 13th of Hebrews notes at verse 8 that he is forever the same. It is no wonder, then, that the hope we have in him is described as an anchor of the soul, both sure and steadfast. It is a lifetime guarantee, both now and throughout eternity.

Welcome to LG Ministry. We're glad you have chosen to watch our program. My name is Coogan Collins, and I'm the minister at the Long Grove Church of Christ. Our hope and desire is that you will open up your Bible and study along with us. Be sure to check out all of our lessons on YouTube. Now let's get to our lesson.

The first thing I want to point out is that the title given to me would be considered sexist by many in our society. Whether we realize it or not, our culture has changed the way that we look at men and women. This all began with the feminist movement back in the 60s. I will say this, there are some good things that have come from feminism, because I certainly agree that women should have access to the same knowledge and opportunities that are available to men in our society, as long as those opportunities are not things that are sinful. If a woman is doing the same job as a man, they should receive the same pay. Women should also receive credit for the things that they do in the same way men do. However, radical feminism has taken it a step further because they want to eradicate any difference between men and women. Some suggest that one reason we have so many today who are struggling with gender identity is because of this push for feminism. Also, if you have been paying attention for the last 20 years, movies and commercials have been making it out like men are worthless and can't do much of anything except maybe drink, eat, and watch football. They make the women out like they can do everything, and they're like a superhero. They can do it all. Well, whatever is going on in our culture also tends to affect what is going on in the church. We have more churches that are trying to push for expanded roles for women, all under the name of culture. Men are allowing this to take place because it has become a normal part of our society. However, God's word and his plan for man has not changed. God's way overrides culture. So God's word and his way must always come first despite what is popular in our society today. God has given specific roles for women and men in the church. These different roles don't make one greater than the other, but we can certainly know that whenever we are fulfilling our particular role, that we're just doing what God has asked us to do. While women can do great things in the kingdom, and we have examples of strong women in the Old Testament and the New Testament, women should not be taking on roles given to men, such as being elders, deacons, preachers over men, or leading in prayers over men. Paul lets us know that this is not a culture issue because he goes all the way back to creation, 1 Timothy 2, verse number 12. And I do not permit a woman to teach or to have authority over a man, but to be in silence. For Adam was formed first, then Eve, and Adam was not deceived, but the woman, being deceived, fell into transgression. So don't ever let anyone try and play the culture card, because it will not work. Though people today want to blur the lines between men and women, God's word makes a distinction between men and women and the work of the church, and we are to respect God's way regardless of what our society says. Following God's way is not sexist or unfair because we all have a role to play in God's kingdom. We can see the same thing within the Godhead because the Father, the Son, and the Holy Spirit all had different roles, but they are still God. You will never read where Jesus is wanting to do the Father's role or the Holy Spirit is wanting to do the Father's role or vice versa. Again, they all had their own function and their own role, and they just did it. What I would like to do with this idea of man up in the church is share some of the qualities that men should have in the church. And some of these things I'm going to mention can apply to any Christian regardless of gender. So let's begin. First, we need men who have knowledge like Timothy. Consider Timothy's background. His father was a Greek and his mother was a Jew. This union would have been looked down on by the mainstream Jew, and Timothy would have been viewed in the same light as a Samaritan since he was part Jew and part Gentile. Since his father was a Greek and apparently not a proselyte, Timothy was not circumcised, which means by the law of Moses, he would not be considered to be part of God's people, Genesis 17, verse 14. Though he was an outcast and was limited on what he could learn about God and his law, his mother and grandmother taught him what they knew. Apparently, Timothy was eager to learn. Paul wrote in 2 Timothy 3, verse 14, "But you must continue in the things which you have learned and been assured of, knowing from whom you have learned them, and that from childhood you have known the Holy Scriptures, which are able to make you wise for salvation through faith, which is in Christ Jesus. All Scripture is given by inspiration to God and is profitable for doctrine, for reproof, for correction, for instruction in righteousness,
that the man of God may be complete, thoroughly equipped for every good work. Paul was encouraging Timothy to continue to learn the scriptures that he had been taught from childhood. The scriptures he first learned were the Old Testament scriptures, which spoke of the salvation to come through the Messiah. But he also learned the scriptures that were spoken about Christ under the New Covenant as well. It is believed that he heard Paul teaching these new scriptures on his first missionary journey, which is implied by him referring to him as his son in several places. We know that he was converted to Christianity somewhere around this time because he was already a Christian by the time Paul came back through this area a second time on a second missionary journey. And this is whenever he joins Paul. Acts 16, verse 1. Then he came to Derbe and Lystra, and behold, a certain disciple was there named Timothy, the son of a certain Jewish woman who believed, but his father was Greek. He was well spoken of by the brethren who were at Lystra and Iconium. Paul wanted to have him go on with him, and he took him and circumcised him because of the Jews who were in that region, for they all knew that his father was Greek. I want you to think about some of the qualities we have seen about Timothy so far that men in the church need to have today. First of all, the fact that he came from a marriage that was not lawful did not stop him from learning about God and loving him. I know we are not specifically told what was going on in his mind as he was learning the law of God, but I'm pretty sure that his grandmother and mother would have taught him that the law said that, you know, he should have been circumcised, and how his mother and father should have never been married in the first place. That would be tough to take in, but he handled it and he moved on with who he was. We need men like this in the church today who understand that they may have grown up in a marriage that God did not approve of. This could include unlawful marriages as specified in Matthew 19, verse 9. And I say to you, whoever divorces his wife except for sexual immorality and marries another commits adultery, and whoever marries her who is divorced commits adultery. Another unlawful marriage in the eyes of God is men marrying men and women marrying women. No matter what kind of unlawful marriage it is, there is nothing stopping their children from learning about God and becoming great servants for God. But we need men who are willing to acknowledge the fact that their parents were sinners, and they need to be willing to move on and keep growing in the way of the Lord. Second, we can see that Timothy was willing to be circumcised, though he did not have to be under the new covenant. He agreed with Paul that it would make it easier for him to be able to help Paul teach the Jews if that excuse was removed. This shows great dedication to removing any stumbling block in order to reach the lost. We need men like this in the church today who are more concerned about winning souls and who are willing to remove stumbling blocks so they can be more effective at reaching the lost. This is why Paul says in 1 Corinthians 10, verse 23, all things are lawful for me, but not all things are helpful. All things are lawful for me, but not all things edify. Though some things may be lawful to do, such as Timothy remaining uncircumcised, it's not always helpful. When we are reaching out to the lost and trying to keep the church strong, sometimes there are certain things we might have to abstain from so that we do not confuse a new convert. Now, this doesn't mean that we will have to abstain from it forever, but we must do it long enough until we are able to teach the new convert the truth. The main point is that we need men who are willing to abstain from doing lawful things at times in order to be good for the church. The third thing we learn from Timothy is that he was not only a serious student of the Bible who was eager to learn, he was also willing to teach what he learned. In fact, Paul encouraged him to do so in several places. For example, 2 Timothy 4, verse number 1. I charge you, therefore, before God and the Lord Jesus Christ, who will judge the living and the dead at his appearing and his kingdom. Preach the word. Be ready in season and out of season. Convince, rebuke, exhort with all longsuffering and teaching. For the time will come when they will not endure sound doctrine, but according to their own desires, because they have itching ears, they will heap up for themselves teachers, and they will turn their ears away from the truth and be turned aside to fables. But you be watchful in all things, endure afflictions, do the work of an evangelist, fulfill your ministry. We certainly need men in the church that are willing to take what they learn from God's word and teach it to others. You do not have to be a paid evangelist to do this. We are all ministers,
and we all have responsibilities to plant seeds by preaching God's Word. Preaching the Word is not limited to the pulpit or Bible class. We can preach many lessons that convict, rebuke, and exhort by how we live our lives each day and by the words that we choose to use. We must never forget that every Christian is a walking epistle, and our actions can speak louder than our words. We could certainly use more men in the church who are willing to preach the Word in season and out of season. Our goal should always be to teach others what we know about God so that others can benefit from our knowledge. As Paul told Timothy, 2 Timothy 2, verse 2, "And the things that you have heard from me among many witnesses, commit these to faithful men who will be able to teach others also." Not only do we need men like Timothy, we need men like Solomon, 1 Kings 3, verse 5. "At Gibeon, the Lord appeared to Solomon in a dream by night, and God said, 'Ask, what shall I give you?' And Solomon said, 'You have shown great mercy to your servant David, my father, because he walked before you in truth, in righteousness, and in uprightness of heart with you. You have continued this great kindness to him, and you have given him a son to sit on his throne, as it is this day. Now, O Lord my God, you have made your servant king instead of my father David, but I am a little child. I do not know how to go out or come in. And your servant is in the midst of your people, whom you have chosen, a great people, too numerous to be numbered or counted. Therefore, give to your servant an understanding heart to judge your people, that I may discern between good and evil. For who is able to judge this great people of yours?' The speech pleased the Lord that Solomon had asked this thing. Then God said to him, 'Because you have asked this thing, and have not asked long life for yourself, nor have asked riches for yourself, nor have asked the life of your enemies, but have asked for yourself understanding to discern justice, behold, I have done according to your word. See, I have given you a wise and understanding heart, so that there has not been anyone like you before you, nor shall any like you arise after you. And I have also given you what you have not asked, both riches and honor, so that there shall not be anyone like you among the kings all your days.'" We all know that Solomon becomes corrupt later on, and there are qualities he had that no man should follow. But in the beginning of his life, we see some great qualities that men in the church need. First, we see how humble he was in knowing that he did not have the proper wisdom he needed to make good judgments among his people. He knew that he needed God's help and realized that his father David had been blessed by living by God's truth. We need humble men in the church today who realize that they do not have all the answers to life's problems, no matter how smart they may be. They realize that they need God's help throughout their lives to make proper decisions in their lives. We need men who will take to heart what Solomon says in Proverbs 3, verse number 5. "Trust in the Lord with all your heart and lean not on your own understanding. In all your ways acknowledge him, and he shall direct your paths. Do not be wise in your own eyes. Fear the Lord and depart from evil. It will be health to your flesh and strength to your bones." When you have a church full of Christians who will live by these words, you will have a very healthy church. The second thing we learn from Solomon is that he wanted an understanding heart to judge between right and wrong. And God blessed him with this. In fact, verse 12 says that God gave him a wise and understanding heart, and he blessed him with riches and honor. Solomon could have asked for anything that he wanted, but his goal was to be the best leader he could be for his people by aligning himself with God. These are the kind of men we need in the church. We need men who want to seek out the wisdom of God first before riches and honor. Though the world doesn't seem to understand this idea, many times when a person seeks out the wisdom of God first, he will be blessed with riches and honor. Even if he's not, he knows he is spiritually rich no matter what. Just imagine how strong the church would be if every man's goal was to seek out the wisdom of God so they could know how to properly discern between right and wrong and properly apply the knowledge they gain from God's Word. The church also needs men like Joshua and Caleb, Numbers 13, verse 1. "And the Lord spoke to Moses, saying, 'Send men to spy out the land of Canaan, which I am giving to the children of Israel. From each tribe of their fathers you shall send a man, everyone a leader among them.'" Now let's jump to verse 17.
Then Moses sent them to spy out the land of Canaan and said to them, go up this way into the south and go to the mountains and see what the land is like, whether the people who dwell in it are strong or weak, few or many, whether the land they dwell in is good or bad, whether the cities they inhabit are like camps or strongholds, whether the land is rich or poor, and whether there are forests there or not. Be of good courage and bring some of the fruit of the land. Now the time was the season of the first ripe grapes. And they returned from spying out the land after 40 days. Now they departed and came back to Moses and Aaron and all the congregation of the children of Israel in the wilderness of Paran at Kadesh. They brought back word to them and to all the congregation and showed them the fruit of the land. Then they told him and said, we went to the land where you sent us. It truly flows with milk and honey, and this is its fruit. Nevertheless, the people who dwell in the land are strong. The cities are fortified and very large. Moreover, we saw the descendants of Anak there. The Amalekites dwell in the land of the south. The Hittites, the Jebusites, and the Amorites dwell in the mountains. And the Canaanites dwell by the sea and along the banks of the Jordan. Then Caleb quieted the people before Moses and said, let us go up at once and take possession, for we are well able to overcome it. But the men who had gone up with him said, we are not able to go up against the people, for they are stronger than we. And they gave the children of Israel a bad report of the land which they had spied out, saying, the land through which we have gone as spies is a land that devours its inhabitants, and all the people whom we saw in it are men of great stature. There we saw the giants, the descendants of Anak came from the giants, and we were like grasshoppers in our own sight. And so we were in their sight. I'm sure all of us have read this story. No doubt it was a difficult time for these Jews because they were used to being in captivity. They had just started getting used to the idea of having this freedom, and now they're supposed to become conquerors. Though they had seen many miracles from God, they could not see beyond themselves. They were limiting what they could accomplish because they were not thinking about what God could empower them to do. So it didn't take much to defeat their faith. However, Caleb and Joshua were the only two spies who understood how big their God was. As we read, Caleb spoke out, and so did Joshua in the next chapter, and they try to convince the people that it doesn't matter how big these people are. It doesn't matter if they're giants. This land of milk and honey could be theirs because God can give them the power to take it over. We need men like this in the church today. There are too many that are like the 10 spies who want to limit the things that can be done because they fail to understand that God is with them. So we need men in the church that do not have the we cannot do it attitude. Instead, we need men that have the we can do it attitude because God is with us. Think about how much more the Lord's church could accomplish if all Christians had the spirit of Joshua and Caleb. There would be no limits to what we could accomplish or die trying to accomplish, which is why we need more men in the church like Joshua and Caleb. It is sad when the work of the church suffers because too many have a negative attitude about what we can do when we allow God to be our strength. Let us never forget what Paul said, Philippians 4, verse 13, I can do all things through Christ who strengthens me. We also need men like Joseph, who was a man of purity and virtue. I'm sure most of us are familiar with the story of Joseph and how his brothers sold him into slavery. But one of the first places he served as a slave was at Potiphar's household in Genesis chapter 39. Everything was going well for him because God was with him. Everything that Joseph did was successful, and he had the full trust of Potiphar. But then we read in Genesis 39, starting at verse 7, and it came to pass after these things that his master's wife cast longing eyes on Joseph, and she said, lie with me. But he refused and said to his master's wife, look, my master does not know what is with me in the house, and he has committed all that he has to my hand. There is no one greater in this house than I, nor has he kept back anything from me but you, because you are his wife. How then can I do this great wickedness and sin against God? So it was, as she spoke to Joseph day by day, that he did not heed her, to lie with her or to be with her.
But it happened about this time when Joseph went into the house to do his work, and none of the men of the house was inside, that she caught him by his garment, saying, "Lie with me." But he left his garment in her hand and fled and ran outside. And so it was when he saw that he had left his garment in her hand and fled outside, that she called to the men of her house and spoke to them, saying, "See, he has brought into us a Hebrew to mock us. He came in to me to lie with me, and I cried out with a loud voice. And it happened when he heard that I lifted my voice and cried out that he left his garment with me and fled and went outside. So she kept his garment with her until his master came home. Then she spoke to him with words like these, saying, 'The Hebrew servant whom you brought to us came into me to mock me. So it happened as I lifted my voice and cried out that he left his garment with me and fled outside.'" Some men would not have controlled themselves like Joseph did. Instead, they would have given in because it would have been easy. But Joseph was not about to violate his trust with Potiphar, and he was certainly not going to sin in the eyes of God. So he ran away from this woman's death grip. We need men like this in the church today who are willing to be full of virtue and purity. This can be a big struggle for men because of the society we live in and how we are overwhelmed with temptations around every corner. The biggest battle that Christians face is not so much as acting out physically, though that is a problem. The biggest battles that happened is in our minds. Men must train themselves daily in order to change their thoughts. That is where it must begin, because eventually whatever your thoughts are, you'll most likely do physically. Learning to have pure thoughts takes time and training, but as men we must never cease changing the way we think and how we look at the opposite sex. We must learn to turn our eyes away from the things we see that will cause us to lust. Sometimes we must run away from the grip of whatever is enticing us to sin. Society will tell you to do whatever you want to because you only have one life to live. They also say indulging in what makes you feel good cannot be wrong. But men must understand that indulging in sexual sin destroys lives and it can keep you out of heaven. Had Joseph given in to Potiphar's wife, I have no doubt that the events of Joseph's life would have been much different, because sin will find you out. Most likely, we would have read about how Potiphar found out and killed them both. While it can be challenging to live a life of virtue and purity in our society, it can be done. And we need men like this in the church who are more focused on serving God than sinning in his eyes. And the way we do this is by what Paul said in 2 Corinthians 10 and verse 5, bringing every thought into captivity to the obedience of Christ. Romans 12, verse 2, and do not be conformed to this world, but be transformed by the renewing of your mind, that you may prove what is that good and acceptable and perfect will of God. It's not easy, but we must all do our best to do this. We'd also do well if we were men like Daniel and his three friends. Daniel was an amazing servant of God who was full of courage, even at an early age, because he was a man of purpose. Daniel 1, verse number 8. But Daniel purposed in his heart that he would not defile himself with the portion of the king's delicacies, nor with the wine which he drank. Therefore he requested of the chief of the eunuchs that he might not defile himself. Think about how brave and dedicated Daniel was at this time. Here he was, a young boy in a strange land, and now he was being faced with a dilemma. Should he stand his ground and abide by God's law? Or should he violate the law and eat the king's food? Well, despite his youth and the tremendous pressure to conform, Daniel purposed in his heart to uphold the law of God, no matter what the cost. Since he was willing to put God first in his life, God granted Daniel favor in the sight of others. Daniel 1, verse number 9. Now God had brought Daniel into favor with the goodwill of the chief of the eunuchs. I stand in awe at the courage Daniel had in this situation, because it would have been easy to conform to what the king wanted him to do. But neither he nor his friends defiled themselves with the king's delicacies, knowing that this act might get them killed. They were courageous enough to put their faith in God and do what was right, no matter how difficult the situation was. Thanks to Daniel's ability to interpret the king's dream, we read about his promotion and the promotion of his friends.
Daniel 2, verse 48. Then the king promoted Daniel and gave him many great gifts, and he made him ruler over the whole province of Babylon, and chief administrator over all the wise men of Babylon. Also, Daniel petitioned the king, and he set Shadrach, Meshach, and Abednego over the affairs of the province of Babylon. But Daniel sat in the gate of the king. This promotion did not set well with the king's people, so they found a way to get rid of Daniel's three friends when they saw that these men would not bow down to the image that the king had created. Daniel 3, verse 12. There are certain Jews whom you have set over the affairs of the province of Babylon, Shadrach, Meshach, and Abednego. These men, O king, have not paid due regard to you. They do not serve your gods or worship the gold image which you have set up. Then Nebuchadnezzar, in rage and fury, gave the command to bring Shadrach, Meshach, and Abednego. So they brought these men before the king. Nebuchadnezzar spoke, saying to them, "Is it true, Shadrach, Meshach, and Abednego, that you do not serve my gods or worship the gold image which I have set up? Now, if you are ready, at the time you hear the sound of the horn, the flute, the harp, the lyre, and the psaltery, and symphony, with all kinds of music, and you fall down and worship the image which I have made, good. But if you do not worship, you shall be cast immediately into the midst of the burning fiery furnace. And who is the God who will deliver you from my hands?" Shadrach, Meshach, and Abednego answered and said to the king, "O Nebuchadnezzar, we have no need to answer you in this matter. If that is the case, our God, whom we serve, is able to deliver us from the burning fiery furnace, and he will deliver us from your hand, O king. But if not, let it be known to you, O king, that we do not serve your gods, nor will we worship the gold image which you have set up." You cannot help but respect these three men and their great courage. Though they knew that they would be thrown into a fiery furnace, which would be an extremely painful death, they did not waver in their faith in God. They were willing to put their fate in God's hands. They didn't care if they died physically. They were not going to bow down and worship his gods or his idols. These are the kind of men we need in the church today. We need men who do not care what society thinks is right. We need men who have such a strong love for God and his way that they would be willing to face a fiery furnace to stand up for what is right in the eyes of God. Far too many times, we have men in the church across this nation who are conformist, and they will conform to whoever yells the loudest. But this should not be the case. So we need men who are willing to stand on God's truth, no matter how loud others are yelling something different. Our nation is becoming more unfriendly to Christians and the way of God. Just because our government passes a law that says that abortion is okay or same-sex marriage is okay, it doesn't make it right in the eyes of God. Sometimes Christians have to take a stand against the king by not accepting what the king is trying to force on his people, which is why we need men of courage in the church who are willing to stand up for what God wants.

0: Hello, and welcome once more to our study of the book of Joshua. We've been going forward in this conquest as we viewed it, and you may remember that the last time that we were together, we made an observation. It comes right out of the text. God won the battle. Well, why did God want to win the battle? The answer is God was for the children of Israel. He was on their side. And as long as God is on your side, you and I can be assured of one thing. The victory is ours. You'll remember that we looked at Romans chapter 8, went over it rather rapidly, I guess. But the key verse, it seems to me, that summarizes the whole thing is when Paul asks that rhetorical question, if God be for us, who can be against us? And the obvious answer, especially as you go on down through the chapter, is, well, nobody can be against you if God is for you.
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0: So we've seen the defeat of the kings of the south. Not surprisingly, the book of Joshua next turns to the kings of the north. And so in chapter 11 of Joshua, beginning at verse 1, we find this record. And it came to pass when Jabin, king of Hazor, heard these things, that he sent to Jobab, king of Madon, and to the king of Shimron, to the king of Asheph, and to the kings who were from the north, in the mountains, in the plain south of Chinneroth, in the lowland, and in the heights of Dor on the west, to the Canaanites in the east and in the west, the Amorite, the Hittite, the Perizzite, the Jebusite in the mountains, and the Hivite below Hermon in the land of Mizpah. It's kind of interesting to listen to this battle being formed, these alliances that we see here, because in many ways, these different people were natural enemies, but they could see what was going on. They recognized that something unique was happening with these people. God was fighting for them. And that was not just evident to the children of Israel, it was evident to these kings as well. I do want to make a note in all of that reading. There's a reference here that may be somewhat unfamiliar to people who mostly focus on the New Testament, but it's a reference that you'll recognize if I just change a little bit of the wording there to identify the location. It says the plain south of Chinneroth. Chinneroth in the New Testament is most often called the Sea of Galilee. And so this is the plain that is below the Sea of Galilee that he's talking about there. So all these kings have allied now with one another, and they're getting ready to come up against the children of Israel. And we're going to see again that God will use the enemies of his people so that he can achieve good ends that he has in mind. So beginning at verse 4, so they went out, they and all their armies with them, and as many people as the sand that is on the seashore in multitude, with very many horses and chariots. This is no small army. It's a massive army. In fact, no number is given. And when you know some of the armies that are numbered in Scripture, you've got to wonder, how many men did this army have? It must have been massive, because we have other armies that are numbered at well over 100,000. So how many was this? Well, I don't know, but I know this. It's a big army, big enough that basically, we're not going to count them. It's just like counting grains of sand on the seashore. When all these kings had met together, they came and camped together at the waters of Merom to fight against Israel. But the Lord said to Joshua, do not be afraid because of them, for tomorrow about this time I will deliver all of them slain before Israel. You shall hamstring their horses and burn their chariots with fire. All right, great promise. God says, you're going to win. Why? Because I'm fighting for you. It's the same story. We've already heard it with the southern kings. Now we're hearing it again. I am going to fight for you. Because of that, the victory is assured. Now, what's this hamstringing of the horses? As it's been explained to me, a horse that is hamstrung is still fully capable of working in a field, but he can't pull a chariot with speed anymore because he's been hamstrung. The hamstring has been cut, and that creates an impossibility for that animal to be a fast animal in the fight, pulling a chariot. So that's the reason that they do that. God is saying you're going to thoroughly defeat them. That's the point. You're going to make their ability to fight be insignificant, really. Not even existent in some senses of the word. So Joshua came and all the people of war with him came against them suddenly by the waters of Merom, and they attacked them. The Lord delivered them into the hand of Israel, who defeated them and chased them to Greater Sidon, to the brook of Misrephoth, and to the valley of Mizpah. Eastward they attacked them until they left none of them remaining. So Joshua did to them as the Lord had told him. He hamstrung their horses and burned their chariots with fire. Joshua turned back at that time and took Hazor and struck its king with a sword, for Hazor was formerly the head of all those kingdoms. And they struck all the people who were in it with the edge of the sword, utterly destroying them. There was none left breathing. Then he burned Hazor with fire. So all the cities of those kings and all their kings Joshua took and struck with the edge of the sword, he utterly destroyed them, as Moses, the servant of the Lord, had commanded. Now remember, the children of Israel have a very, very specific assignment. They are to go into this land, and they're to defeat everyone there. They're to drive them all out. You either die or you leave. It's one or the other. That's the way it's supposed to be. This is the way God intended to clear the land of all influences that might harm his people, and to simply leave his people there to worship and serve under him as the Lord God of Israel. We've already said it before, but we want to highlight it again. God is the ruler of his people at this point in time. They don't have any other king. They are a theocracy. That is, God is over them. They're not a democracy where people vote. They're not a republic. They're not a kingdom of this earth that has an earthly king. No, because they have a heavenly king. God Almighty is their king. And so when they go forth and they do what God tells them to do, just like we already talked about, they are blessed. God has an intentional will for his people. That intentional will was, this land is yours. Nobody else is going to live here. There'll be no evil influences here. And so they now have the option, because of God's conditional will. They can go in and do what he says, and when they do, look what happens. They defeat the kings, they destroy the people who live there, and the land is uniquely set apart for the people of God. But when they fail, well, we'll see more about that as we go forward. So verse 13 of Joshua chapter 11, we find this. But as for the cities that stood on their mounds, Israel burned none of them except Hazor only, which Joshua burned. And all the spoil of these cities and the livestock the children of Israel took as booty for themselves. But they struck every man with the edge of the sword until they had destroyed them, and they left none breathing. As the Lord had commanded Moses his servant, so Moses commanded Joshua. And so Joshua did. He left nothing undone of all that the Lord had commanded Moses. It's a pretty powerful statement, isn't it? He did as God commanded Moses, and then he left nothing undone. Now, we might ask the question, why did they burn Hazor, but they didn't burn these other cities on a mound? And the answer would seem to be, because as they entered into this new land, they needed some places of defense. If they are attacked, they need some fortified cities. Well, they left a number of fortified cities. They didn't leave the people. They carried out God's command completely. They did what he asked them to do. But what they did do was they left the fortified city, which allows them a means of defense. So the people under Joshua are doing everything God commanded, specifically through his great servant Moses. Well, then he continues, verse 16 of Joshua 11. Thus Joshua took all this land, the mountain country, all the south, and all the land of Goshen, the lowland and the Jordan plain, the mountains of Israel and its lowlands, from Mount Halak and the ascent to Seir, even as far as Baal Gad in the valley of Lebanon, below Mount Hermon. He captured all their kings and struck them down and killed them. Joshua made war a long time with all those kings. There was not a city that made peace with the children of Israel except the Hivites, the inhabitants of Gibeon. All the others they took in battle. I'm not sure they'd have left the Hivites. From what we've already seen, they would have defeated them as well if it hadn't have been for that contract that they made with them, that agreement, that covenant, that they would not kill them. Of course, that was before they knew where they lived. But that's all that's left. In the rest of these areas, they've wiped out the enemies of God's people, and they've left a land that easily can be devoted and dedicated to God. Now, that's not going to be true everywhere. We'll see that as we go on in our study, but it is true in these areas that Joshua had so much to do with. So he continues in verse 20 of chapter 11. For it was of the Lord to harden their hearts, that they should come against Israel in battle, that he might utterly destroy them, and that they might receive no mercy, but that he might destroy them as the Lord had commanded Moses. This is one of those expressions in Scripture that are a bit puzzling, might we say, sometimes troublesome. When it says the Lord hardened their heart. But wait a minute. How did he do that? And the answer is pretty simple. He had a will. They were unwilling to yield to it. Now, that's already happened. We saw that 400 years. They had not yielded to the will of God. They're not going to yield now. They have not. And so when God brings his people into the land and wants that land to belong only to his people, the natural response of the folks around there who already had been rebelling against God, their natural response was to harden their hearts. We're not going to let them in. We are not going to let them have our land. We're going to conquer them. And so God used their obstinate nature. He used their determination to do whatever they thought was best and used it against them. In that sense, he hardened them. Think about it just a moment, if you would. If we today were to come to your house or come to my house, either way, and we got a brand new jar, container of clay that a child can play with. You know, it's so pliable. It can be formed into various things. You know, my mom, when we played with that, would always make sure that at the end, we would crunch it all back together and put it back in the can and put the lid on. Because otherwise, if you leave it out, and especially if it gets exposed to the sun will harden that clay, and it will no longer be pliable. and therefore no longer useful. Well, interestingly enough, if you then went to the refrigerator and you got a stick of butter and you put that on a plate and you put it in the same sunshine where the plate with the dough, the clay on it is, what would happen? Well, the clay would harden from the sun beating down on it. But the butter would soften. The right time of year, it would even begin to melt all over the plate. What's the difference? The difference is in the nature of the object itself. And we're seeing that right here. For the time being, the children of Israel are like the butter. They're pliable. They're letting God use them. For the time being, these other people, in fact, for many, many years, these other people are like the clay. They are determined to have their own way, and they harden. So notice that and understand when it says God hardened their hearts, that the idea usually is that God's actions were unacceptable to them, and so they hardened their hearts in response to what God did. Very, very important for us to see that as we read these very, very powerful chapters. So verse 21 of Joshua 11, he continues, "And at that time Joshua came and cut off the Anakim from the mountains, from Hebron and from Deborah and from Anab, from all the mountains of Judah and from all the mountains of Israel. Joshua utterly destroyed them with their cities. None of the Anakim were left in the land of the children of Israel. They remained only in Gaza, in Gath, and in Ashdod. So Joshua took the whole land according to all that the Lord had said to Moses, and Joshua gave it as an inheritance to Israel, according to their divisions by their tribes. Then the land rested from war." You may remember the Anakim are the giants. These are the big, big fellows, the folks that led the 10 spies to say, "Why, we're like grasshoppers in their sight." But now we learn that with God on their side, the children of Israel, under the leadership of Joshua, have driven out the Anakim. They are able to defeat them. Now, I must remind us, because we're going to see some of this, that we're following pretty typical Hebrew writing here. And in Hebrew writing, it's not uncommon to write a general account of what happened and then follow that up with some specifics. And that's what we're going to see happen now. So the writer now goes back in time and begins to look at what has transpired under the leadership first of Moses and now of Joshua. That starts in chapter 12. "These are the kings of the land whom the children of Israel defeated, and whose land they possessed on the other side of the Jordan toward the rising of the sun, from the river Arnon to Mount Hermon and all the eastern Jordan plain." In the New Testament, this would be Transjordan. That is, it's on the eastern side of Jordan. Israel, for the most part, is on the western side of Jordan. But God worked under the leadership of Moses on the eastern side. And we do remember that when we think back to it. So, verse 2. "One king was Sihon, king of the Amorites, who dwelt in Heshbon and ruled over half of Gilead, from Aroer, which is on the bank of the river Arnon, from the middle of that river, even as far as the river Jabbok, which is the border of the Ammonites, and the eastern Jordan plain, from the Sea of Chinneroth as far as the Sea of Arabah, the Salt Sea." So in other words, from Galilee to the Dead Sea, we would say. "The road to Beth Jeshmoth, and southward below the slopes of Pisgah. The other king was Og, king of Bashan, in his territory, who was of the remnant of the giants who dwelt at Ashtaroth and Edrei, and reigned over Mount Hermon, over Salcah, over Bashan, as far as the border of the Geshurites and the Maacathites, and over all, half of Gilead, and to the border of Sihon, king of Heshbon. These Moses, the servant of the Lord, and the children of Israel had conquered. And Moses, the servant of the Lord, had given it as a possession to the Reubenites, the Gadites, and the half-tribe of Manasseh. So now we've got a short, granted, review of what God did through Moses with the children of Israel. Two kings were defeated by them at that time. And so now we go into what did God do through Joshua. And that begins in chapter 12, verse 7. These are the kings of the country which Joshua and the children of Israel conquered on this side of the Jordan, on the west, from Baal-Gad in the valley of Lebanon, as far as Mount Halak, and the ascent to Seir, which Joshua gave to the tribes of Israel as a possession according to their divisions. Now, stop a minute and realize who Seir is. Seir is occupied by the descendants of Esau, the brother of Jacob. And of course, Jacob, we know in this time especially, as Israel. So the children of Israel possessed all the land, all the way down to the borders of the land of their kinsmen, so to speak, of the descendants of Esau at Seir. Now, he continues in verse 8. In the mountain country, in the lowlands, in the Jordan plain, in the slopes, in the wilderness, and in the south, the Hittites, the Amorites, the Canaanites, the Perizzites, the Hivites, and the Jebusites. The king of Jericho, one. The king of Ai, which is beside Bethel, one. The king of Jerusalem, one. The king of Hebron,

won. The king of Lasharon won. The king of Madon won. The king of Hazor won. The king of Miron won. The king of Ashaph won. The king of Tanakh won. The king of Megiddo won. The king of Kadesh won. The king of Jokneam in Carmel won. The king of Dor in the heights of Dor won. The king of the people of Gilgal won. The king of Tirzah won. And all the kings, 31. 31 kings defeated. Defeated by both Moses and Joshua. But ultimately, we really could say defeated by God. A great victory belongs to the children of Israel. Now, the land is before them. Oh, not everybody's been driven out yet. But the land can begin to be inhabited. And so, Joshua begins to lay out, this is what's left to do so that we can fully inhabit the land. And that starts in chapter 13, verse 1. Now Joshua was old, advanced in years, and the Lord said to him, "You are old, advanced in years, and there remains very much land yet to be possessed. This is the land that yet remains, all the territory of the Philistines and all that of the Geshurites from Sihor, which is east of Egypt, as far as the border of Ekron northward, which is counted as Canaanite. The five lords of the Philistines, the Gazites, the Ashdodites, the Ashkelonites, the Gittites, and the Ekronites, also the Avites." Now, pause a second. All those names, if you've ever read the book of Judges, every one of those names will come back to your mind. They didn't defeat these people. They hadn't defeated them by this time, and they never really defeated them. And the result is that God leaves them as a thorn in the side of his people, constantly challenging his people to be faithful in opposition to what they see going on around them. But then he continues, verse 4 of chapter 13, "From the south, all the land of the Canaanites and Merah that belongs to the Sidonians, as far as Aphek, to the border of the Amorites, the land of the Gebelites, and all Lebanon toward the sunrise, from Baal Gad below Mount Hermon, as far as the entrance to Hamath, all the inhabitants of the mountains from Lebanon, as far as the brook Misrephoth, and all the Sidonians, them I will drive out from before the children of Israel, only divided by lot to Israel as an inheritance, as I have commanded you." Now stop and realize something. God has made a promise. I will drive them out. But remember, that's the intentional will of God. The question is, what will the children of Israel do? Because God doesn't just have an intentional will, he also has a conditional will. And he said, "I'll drive them out," but it's conditioned on Israel doing what God told them to do. "Everywhere your feet step, I will give to you." So the question is, are they going to go there? And we'll have to wait and see. Verse 7. "Now therefore divide this land as an inheritance to the nine tribes and the half tribe of Manasseh." All right, the land is before them. They have had great victories, and they can have more if they will but rely upon God. The message is strong. It's something we need to learn from. When you do what God says, the victory is guaranteed. We later are going to see when you don't what happens.

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0: I were to ask you how many churches exist in the world today, what would you say? You might say, I don't know, a lot, I guess. And you would certainly be correct with that answer. There are over 43,000 churches that exist in the world today. Now, I want you to think about how confusing that could be for a person who is seeking for the truth. Friend, may I respectfully tell you that God is not the author of confusion. If you open your Bible, you won't find 43,000 churches. You'll only find one. Jesus said in Matthew 16:18, "Upon this rock I will build my church." Dear friend, our invitation to you is this. Let's go back to the Bible and be what they were, Christians only and a part of the one church that Jesus promised to build.
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0: Hi, Mike Hickson here. Welcome to our live program today. Thank you for spending some time with us as we study the timeless truth of God's eternal word. Very grateful for the opportunity to come into your home. We appreciate so much the opportunity afforded us to sit down and study together from God's eternal word. In our lesson today, we're going to be talking about a subject that I think is critically important in the grand scheme of things. And that is, how do we share the gospel with family members, friends, co-workers, classmates, neighbors? You know, Jesus, many, many years ago, instructed the disciples to go to preach the gospel to every creature. We want to do our best to reach out to a lost and dying world with the gospel of Christ. And so, for the next hour, we're going to be talking about how we, as individual Christians, can reach the lost with the gospel of Christ. I guess maybe the first thing that we ought to do is go back and look at the Great Commission given by the Lord Jesus in Matthew chapter 28. You remember in verse 18, Jesus said, "All authority, all power has been given to me in heaven and on earth." And then he said, "Go therefore, make disciples of all the nations, baptizing them in the name of the Father, the Son, and the Holy Spirit, teaching them to observe all things whatsoever I've commanded you. And lo, I'm with you always, even to the end of the age." In that great context, the Lord Jesus sets forth the imperative for those of us who are his disciples. The imperative is simply this: go and teach people the gospel. Now, it might be the case that for whatever reason we have not accomplished that task as quickly and efficiently as maybe we should. But nonetheless, to go back and to look at what the Lord had to say, really the Great Commission consists of, number one, evangelization, and number two, edification. Once we teach someone the gospel and they obey it, once a person becomes a child of God, the goal is to establish them in the faith, or to ground them in the faith, so that they will not flounder and become unfaithful. So I think first and foremost, to understand the go in the gospel. You know, if you go back and you look at the early church in the first century, one of the things that stands out is those people took seriously the importance of sharing the gospel with their friends and neighbors. You remember in the book of Acts, we have the actions of the early disciples. In Acts chapter 2, following the preaching of the gospel on Pentecost Day, some 3,000 people obeyed the gospel. In chapter 4, again, we read of phenomenal growth in the early church. The Bible says that the religious leaders, they were greatly disturbed because they taught the people and preached in Jesus the resurrection from the dead. Many of those who believed, many of those who heard the word believed, and the number of men came to about 5,000. And then, of course, over in Acts chapter 5 at verse 14, the Bible tells us, "And the believers were increasingly added to the Lord." And so over and over again, we read about the gospel and those who were members of the body of Christ teaching, preaching, sharing the good news. You remember in Acts chapter 5, the latter part of the chapter, the apostles had been beaten, charged not to preach or teach in the name of Christ. And yet the Bible tells us that they began preaching and teaching publicly and privately. And so that's our goal, is to publicly declare the word of God and then privately share the gospel with people that we love. So as we think about our subject today, I want to just maybe call attention to a couple of points, and then we're going to take note of a segment that I taped yesterday with Billy Bland. Billy is one of the instructors at the Memphis School of Preaching. He is a preacher, teacher. He is a writer. Billy is an elder in the Lord's church. I have great appreciation for him. And so we're going to look at that segment in a moment or two. But before we do that, I want to just call attention to something that maybe we need to carefully consider and weigh in light of our subject. And that is to realize that people need the gospel because of sin. Now, I know that we live in a day and time when many people have minimized the impact of sin. Matter of fact, there are some that would say, well, you know, that's just preacher talk. And the whole idea of sin, unrighteousness, in the minds of many, that's old-fashioned, archaic, and that's not really relevant to us. Well, the Bible teaches that sin is a reality. You remember in Isaiah 59, verses 1 and 2, the prophet said in the long ago that sin separates us from God. In Romans chapter 1, Paul makes the case that the Gentile world, that they were under sin. In chapter 2, Paul turns to the Jewish world. They had fared no better. They too, in sin. And so in chapter 3, Paul said, there's none righteous, no, not one. Now listen to him in verse 23. All have sinned and come short of the glory of God. In verse 24, he said, being justified freely by his grace through the redemption that is in Christ Jesus. The answer to sin is Jesus and his blood, because his blood is what washes away our sins. And so, first and foremost, we have to understand that there are consequences to sin. You remember in Romans chapter 6 at verse 23, Paul writes, the wages of sin is death, but eternal life, he said, the gift of eternal life is in Christ Jesus. In Ephesians chapter 2 at verse 1, Paul, in writing to the saints in Ephesus, said, and you he has made alive who once were dead in trespasses and sins. And so at one point in time, the people in Ephesus, they had been dead in their sins. As a matter of fact, in verse 12, Paul talks about the danger of living outside a covenant relationship with the Lord. He said, they are without hope and without God in this world. Now imagine that. Many of us have seen situations in life when people had no hope. Many of us have had family members or friends who faced a terminal illness, and the doctor says, there's just nothing more I can do. There's no hope. Well, what about spiritually? When people are without hope and without God, and here's the real danger of that. When they step out onto the plains of eternity, they are woefully unprepared to meet the Lord. And so what we want to do is to teach them, to equip them, so that they might prepare themselves to stand before God one day. Now, John said in 1 John chapter 3 at verse 4 that sin is the transgression of the law, that those who commit sin transgress the law of God. And you remember Jesus talked about the bondage that people are living in a life of sin. He would say in John chapter 8 at verse 34 that those who commit sin are literally the bondservants of sin. But then in verse 36, in light of that, the Lord said, but if the Son makes you free, he said, you're free indeed. Now look at John 8:32. The Lord Jesus said many, many years ago, you shall know the truth, and the truth shall make you free. Note the correlation there between truth and salvation. Now, what was it Jesus said? Go, therefore, make disciples of all the nations, baptizing them in the name of the Father, the Son, and the Holy Spirit, teaching them to observe all things. So we have to be willing to teach, to equip, to prepare people. The Lord Jesus, during his earthly ministry, said on one occasion, it is written in the prophets, they shall all be taught by God. Therefore, every man who has heard and learned comes unto the Father. And so the Bible teaches us faith comes by hearing, hearing by the Word of God. So again, getting back to this idea of teaching people. So first and foremost, to set the stage, that we have to understand people are lost and dying in sin. That's why they need the gospel. That's why it's so important for us to be willing to reach out to those who are lost and dying in sin. And I would use the word urgency here. There's a sense of urgency that accompanies the gospel. And why is that? Because we're only here for a brief period of time. You remember the psalmist in the long ago said we might live to be 70 or 80 years of age. He says, soon cut off, and what happens? We fly away. It's in that context that he would say, teach us to number our days. In the book of Ephesians, in chapter 5, Paul would say, redeem the time because the days are evil. Let me tell you what, this life gets by so quickly. And the longer we wait, the more dangerous it becomes for our friends and family members who are outside of Christ. Number one, they might become hard-hearted. It might be that they reach a point in time in life where they're just not interested any longer. And then secondly, the danger is they might die. A third danger would be the Lord might come, because we don't know when he's coming. Jesus said of that day and hour, knows no man, not the angels of heaven, but my Father only. I know this. Peter said, the day of the Lord will come as a thief in the night, in which the heavens will pass away with a great noise, the elements will melt with fervent heat, the earth and the works therein shall be burned up. Now listen to what Peter said in light of that. Therefore, seeing all these things will be dissolved, he asks this question, what manner of persons ought you to be in all holy conduct and godliness? And so again, we're trying to educate people, equip people. Go back for a moment and look at Acts chapter 8. The Bible tells us that when the first century church, when persecution arose in Jerusalem, and the Bible says they were scattered abroad, in verse 4, the Bible says they went everywhere preaching the word. Look at verse 5. Philip went down to Samaria. What did he do? Preach Christ to those people. You see, they understood people were lost and dying in sin. And because people were lost and dying in sin, they sought to bring them the remedy. The remedy being Jesus, the great physician, who has the power to change a life. Look, if you would, at the earthly ministry of Jesus. Note how often he interacted with people. Wherever Jesus went, he drew people to him. There was something about Jesus that attracted people to him. No doubt, his love, his compassion, his concern, his empathy, the fact that he was approachable. Jesus often was willing to reach out and touch the untouchable. He loved the unlovable. We have to be like that today. We've got to have a love for the lost, a love for the souls of people. I want to just say this very quickly. When we think about this subject, every person that you see on planet Earth, you need to look beyond their eyes and realize that housed within that temporal body is an eternal soul. That soul will live somewhere in eternity, either in heaven or in hell. You might be the very instrument through whom that person might hear the gospel, believe it, and obey it. And thus, because of your efforts, one day they'll be in heaven. Won't it be grand one day to stand before the Lord and maybe to meet up with people that we taught the gospel and to hear them say, you know what, I'm here because of you, because you love me enough to tell me what the Bible has to say about sin and about the remedy for sin, the fact that the gospel of Christ is what sets us free. Let me just turn, if you would, with me to 1 Timothy chapter 2 at verse 4. The Bible tells us that God would have all men to be saved and come to the knowledge of the truth. In 2 Peter chapter 3 at verse 9, Peter said, God is not willing that any should perish, but that all should come to repentance. We have to understand God loves the human family. God is interested in the plight of his creation. God has invested in his creation. How so? Sent his son Jesus to die on Calvary. Paul would say in 2 Corinthians chapter 5 at verse 21, him who knew no sin, he became sin for us. In other words, he became a sin offering that we might become the righteousness of God in him. Listen to Peter in 1 Peter chapter 3 at verse 18. Peter writes, Christ also once suffered for our sins, the just for the unjust, that he might bring us to God, being put to death in the flesh, but made alive by the Spirit. So if you are listening today, watching this telecast, and you're interested in reaching out to friends and family members, to neighbors, classmates, co-workers, what then ought you to do? Let me just provide for you some suggestions. I want to maybe make mention of one or two, and then we're going to cut away to the segment with Brother Billy, and then we'll come back and we'll talk more about how we can become a soul winner for the Lord. Number one, I think it's important that we identify our prospects. Those who are in the field of selling merchandise, maybe they sell a product or a service. They have to have prospects, and many times, based upon the certain field that they represent, they'll identify prospects. And so what we have to do is to identify family members, friends, neighbors, classmates, co-workers. I would encourage you, we're about to enter into a new year, the Lord willing. Maybe sit down the next few days and just jot some names down. Begin praying that doors will open that you might have the opportunity to share with them the simple teaching of the Son of God. You make that list out. It might be a family member, it might be a friend. And look, you know, we teach people one-on-one, one by one. It might be that you want to invite a group of people into your home. Maybe you've identified certain prospects, and every Monday night, every Thursday night, you invite them into your home, and you have a Bible class. You expose them to the truth of God. But number one, to identify prospects. Number two, I think it's important to realize that no one is beyond the scope of redemption. You think it's the case maybe sometimes we're judgmental? From the vantage point that we look at certain individuals and based upon their background, their lifestyle, what they're doing in life, we say, you know, they wouldn't be interested. I mean, why would they be interested in the gospel of Christ? Because Christianity is foreign to them. I mean, they're in the world. They're caught up in the world. Listen, those are the best prospects. What if the Lord Jesus Christ had not reached out to Saul of Tarsus? You remember Saul? On the road to Damascus, intent on binding those who were followers of the way, bringing them back to Jerusalem, bound. The Bible tells us he made havoc of the church. Paul did everything within his power to destroy the church of Christ, to destroy those who were followers of the way. When Stephen was put to death, Luke tells us that they laid their garments at the feet of a young man named Saul. I think Saul was the ringleader of that. I think he took the charge in putting Stephen to death. But nonetheless, that's another story. But Saul of Tarsus, back in 1 Timothy chapter 1, Paul said that he had been a blasphemer, a persecutor, a haughty or insolent man. He said, but I did it ignorantly in unbelief. Now listen to me. And the grace of our Lord was exceedingly abundant with faith and love which are in Christ Jesus. This is a faithful saying. And worthy of all acceptance, that Christ Jesus came into the world to save sinners, of whom I am chief. Let me give you one other example. Saul of Tarsus, I think, is a classic example. Many of us would have probably written him off. I mean, how many of us would have said, you know what, I'd like to have a Bible study with that guy. He was a modern-day terrorist. And yet, the Lord Jesus met him on the road to Damascus, and he said, look, I have appeared to you for this purpose, that you might be a minister and a witness of the things that you have seen and of the things which I will reveal to you. And he said, I will deliver you from the Jewish people and from the Gentiles to whom I now send you. Why? To open their eyes, to turn them from darkness to light, from the power of Satan to God, that they might receive forgiveness of sins and inheritance and among all those who are sanctified by faith in me. So Saul of Tarsus, a classic example. When we come back, we're going to talk more about this. I said that I would mention one other group of people, and that would have to do with the people in Corinth, and maybe we'll save that and come back and talk about it in just a moment or two. So please stay tuned for the next 20 minutes as we examine together this great discussion I had with Billy Bland. Thank you for being a part of our segment today. I have with me Billy Bland. Billy is a great friend, preacher, a teacher. He is one of the instructors at the Memphis School of Preaching. Brother Billy does annually a mission trip overseas and tries to reach a lot of folks with the gospel of Christ. And Billy, today we're talking about trying to reach our friends and neighbors with the gospel.
1: Right.
0: And there are a lot of obstacles, no doubt, that we face. And sometimes one of the problems that we face in trying to teach and preach the gospel has to do with preconceived ideas.
1: Right.
0: And there are many people in the world today, when we begin talking about the Church of Christ, they automatically say, well, you know, it seems to me like you guys are part of the Campbell movement
1: from
0: a couple of hundred years back. But that's not necessarily the case. And so how do we overcome that obstacle in our teaching?
1: Well, I think it's just by education, and it's an encouragement also to everybody get back to the Word of God and say, you know what? I have preconceived ideas. All of us do in a lot of areas. But what we need to do is we need to have an open mind like the people did in Berea in Acts 17:11. These were more noble than those in Thessalonica, and that they received the word with all readiness of mind. And then it says they searched the scriptures daily whether such things were so.
2: Sure.
1: Now, this was the Apostle Paul, and no doubt they had a lot of preconceived ideas about the Apostle Paul because of their Jewish brethren and all of the influence of that the Jews were actually attacking Paul. So they could have had preconceived ideas, but when he got into the area of Berea, they had a readiness of mind. So I think there's some work that we could do in trying to maybe just ask people, sometimes, what do you think about the Church of Christ? What are your ideas about the Church of Christ? And then start and say, well, let's look in the Word of God and just see what the Bible has to say about Christ's church.
0: You know, Brother Billy, the thought occurred as you were talking a moment ago. People in our world today, they're so accustomed to the varying denominational entities. As a matter of fact, I would say the various denominational brands. It never dawns on them that many of these denominational bodies, they wear different names, they practice different doctrines, but that was never God's original intent. Matter of fact, I heard a preacher on the radio, a very well-known preacher, make the statement that denominationalism was not something that originated with God, but rather than pausing and saying, now maybe we need to go back and think about that, he just sort of moved forward. But I understand how people, they don't get it. You know,
1: right.
0: You're telling me that there's just one church.
1: Right. You know, exactly, because we grow up looking, okay, on this side of the road, here is a denomination. Directly across from it is another denomination. And then you have all sorts of, and people grow up with that, and we don't really study the Bible.
0: That's right.
1: We look at it from that standpoint, and they're good people. And we say, well, these good people wouldn't lead me wrong, but we don't investigate. I remember, Mike, one time having a Bible study with a lady, and we got pretty much involved in an in-depth Bible study on what to do to be saved. And and I asked her what she did to be saved, and we wrote that down. And then I compared her conversion to what the Bible says. I said, let's go and see what they did in the Bible time. And she answered everything scripturally. We read it from the Word of God. And then I lined those two things up, and I said, do you see any difference in what you did and what they did in the Bible? And she looked up at me and she said, why don't people see that? It dawned on her for the first time that what she had done was not biblical. It's not what they did in the Bible.
0: Yeah, you know, that's a tremendous point, Brother Billy, because back in Matthew chapter 5, you remember Jesus on a number of occasions said, you have heard it has been said.
1: Right.
0: But I say to you, and so in light of what you're just saying, you know, most people denominationally, they believe that if you accept the Lord Jesus,
1: right,
0: recite what they call the sinner's prayer, then you're a child of God, and then you're later baptized. But that's not what the Bible teaches.
1: Exactly. And that was the situation with this lady. She was, according to her way of thinking, she was saved. So we wrote that down. And then I said, when were you baptized? Well, maybe a few weeks later she was baptized. And well, at that point I didn't say, oh no, that's not the case.
0: Yeah.
1: And so what I did was I said, well, let's go to the Bible. And we got to like Acts 2:38. When these people cried out, men and brethren, what shall we do? They're asking, what must I do to be saved?
2: Sure.
1: And Peter said, repent and be baptized, every one of you, in the name of Jesus Christ. And then I said, now notice this, for the remission of sins. So why did they repent and why were they baptized? It's for the remission of sin. So I asked her, I said, did remission of sins then come before baptism or after baptism? Well, after baptism. We went on and we noted every other conversion, or not all of them, but several that we noted. And baptism was always after belief and repentance. Not, and so salvation was, came, baptism was in order to be saved. Like Jesus said, he that believeth and is baptized shall be saved. And that's when she said, why don't people see that? And my answer was, it's because we read it with denominational glasses.
0: Exactly. You know, in Romans chapter 4, Paul asked the question on one occasion, what does the scripture say?
1: Yeah.
0: And I like the approach. Let's go back and look at what the Bible says. What you mentioned a moment ago about having her write down what she did
1: right,
0: to become a Christian in her mind, and then you compared what she did with what the Bible teaches. How do you deal with people that you know, they have this idea that baptism is a work.
1: Right.
0: And they always want to talk about baptism being a work. Well, belief is a work.
1: That's right. Repentance is a work. You'll recall in the book of Jonah, we find that God saw their works. Now, in Matthew, it says that they repented at the preaching of Jonah. So their repentance was a work. I think what we do is we go to passages like in Romans 4, which says that we're not saved by works of merit. So they conclude we're not saved by any works. But yet we fail to realize in Acts 10, 34 and 35, that Peter said, of a truth, I perceive that God is no respecter of persons, but in every nation, he that feareth him and worketh righteousness is accepted with him.
0: That's right.
1: So there are some works that are condemned, but there are some works which are commanded.
0: That's right.
1: And so we need to understand we're talking about two different kinds of works.
0: Exactly.
1: None of us can earn our salvation.
0: No.
1: None of us is worth salvation because we've all sinned and come short of the glory of God. And so none of us are going to be able to get before God someday and say, you owe me salvation. It's always going to be by God's grace, but we've got to appropriate that grace into our lives.
0: Exactly. You know, Brother Billy, you were talking about Acts chapter 2 a minute ago, and those people that heard the presentation of the gospel in its fullness for the very first time, when they asked, men and brethren, what shall we do? It would have been a great time for Peter to say, where'd you ever get the idea that you have to do something?
1: Right.
0: But that's not what he said.
1: No. And matter of fact, when they said, what shall we do, implies there is something that must be done. And so, like you said, Peter didn't say, by the way, he also did not say, well, just repeat after me, say this prayer.
0: Yeah, that's right.
1: He said, repent and be baptized. Then they learned that. I mean, they responded to that because the Bible says, then they that gladly received his word were baptized. And the same day, they were adding to them about 3,000 souls. So they understood, okay, here's what we must do. They wanted to be saved. And if I really want to be saved, I don't want to argue with the scriptures. I want to go to it with an honest heart, an open mind, and with that same mindset that they ask on that day, Lord, what would you have me to do?
0: You know, a lot of times people will race to Acts 16, the Philippian jailer.
1: Right.
0: When he asked the question, what must I do to be saved? And the response was, believe on the Lord Jesus Christ. But you're talking about sometimes apples and oranges here.
1: Exactly.
0: Because the people on Pentecost Day, they already believed in the Lord. They knew who Jesus of Nazareth was. But this man was a pagan man.
1: Right. He was working for the Romans, as you know, there in the city of Philippi as a jailer. And so he said, believe on the Lord Jesus Christ. And then the next verse says that they began to preach unto him. They had to tell him who Jesus was.
0: That's right.
1: Then it says that he took them the same hour of the night, washed their stripes, which shows repentance, and was baptized. So he was baptized immediately. It's interesting, as the Bible says, after he was baptized, that's when it says they were believing in the Lord. Believe sometimes is a synecdoche.
0: Yes, it is.
1: For complete obedience.
0: You know, in Acts 5:14, Luke said, and the believers were increasingly added to the Lord. Okay? How then were they added to the Lord? And as you said a moment ago, belief there being a synecdoche,
1: right,
0: pointing back to, well, what did those people do on Pentecost Day?
1: Exactly. So belief, well, you recall Moses on one occasion when God told him to speak to the rock, Moses in his anger smote the rock, and God says, because you believed me not.
0: Yep.
1: So what he's saying is you didn't obey me.
0: That's exactly.
1: So belief sometimes is used in an inclusive sense of complete obedience.
0: That's right.
1: The context is very important. When we study the Bible, context is
0: always an imperative.
1: So you don't want to take something out of its context and build a system of religion around this, because you're going to run into contradiction.
0: That's right. Brother Billy, how do you deal with, let's say you have a believing mate and an unbelieving mate,
1: right,
0: living together, and one, of course, wants to live for the Lord, the other not that interested. And I know sometimes in marriages it can be a very touchy situation.
1: Can be.
0: But what would you say to someone who is married to an unbeliever and they're trying to teach their spouse the gospel of Christ? What would you say in terms of maybe some keys or principles that would help them make inroads into the life of that unbelieving spouse?
1: Well, obviously, number one, it's going to take patience. It's not likely they're going to be converted just overnight.
0: That's right.
1: But secondly, it's going to take faithfulness on the part of the believer. That person's going to have to see that you're really serious about serving the Lord. If you start compromising the truth, either in principle or in practice,
0: that's right,
1: they're going to see it's not really that important. And the Apostle Peter dealt with that in 1 Peter chapter 3.
0: Yes, he did.
1: There was a woman that would, he said, if the wife had an unbelieving husband, that the wife was to continue to live faithful to the Lord, that in case the husband has not been obedient to the word, he may, without the word, that is, without the pressure of the wife and so on, continue with that, be converted. That is, he can see it. Okay, there's something godly in this lady, and I need this. I need that trait in my life.
0: Sure.
1: And so that will open the heart so that he will eventually obey the word of God.
0: Exactly.
1: And be obedient to the word of God, because none of us can be saved without the word of God.
0: That's right.
1: Faith comes by hearing, and hearing by the word of God. So Peter addresses that. We know that the marriage is legitimate because 1 Corinthians chapter 7 deals with a believer who's married to an unbeliever. And if they're content to dwell, he says, go ahead and stay together.
0: Sure.
1: The marriage is indeed of God. You've been joined together by God. And he says there, but if the unbelieving were to make a demand upon the believer that you have to quit serving the Lord in order to maintain this marriage, he says you can't do that. You're not under bondage to that spouse.
0: Right, that's right.
1: In order to compromise the word of God.
0: Which I think really opens the door maybe to another interesting thought. When you deal with a couple, let's say that you have a young couple that you're trying to teach the gospel, and they don't have a biblical right to be married.
1: Exactly.
0: There are some that allege that if they're baptized into Christ, that will wash away not just their sins, but also wash away the consequences of that marriage.
1: Right.
0: But that's not what the Bible teaches.
1: No, it's not. What they've done in this scenario, and they may be very honest in what they've done and sincere in what they're doing, they say, well, doesn't the blood of Christ wash away all of our sins? Yes, every sin of which we repent. And so they've sidestepped repentance. If you were living in, and it's very possible today that you have maybe two men living together, could they continue to live together?
0: Because the Bible prohibits it.
1: Are two women, as far as that goes, because of the Bible, you would say, well, there's repentance. And I find it interesting that John the Baptist, who baptized a lot of people, did not say to Herod, why don't you just be baptized in this, then you can keep your brother's wife.
0: He said, it's not lawful.
1: He said, it's not lawful for thee to have her.
0: That's right.
1: And so, of course, Herod did not like to hear that, and Herodias did not like to hear it, and they cut his head off because of that. But repentance means the idea, okay, I cannot continue in this sin. Baptism does not wash away sins that I'm going to continue to live in.
0: That's right. You know, in 1 Corinthians chapter 6, when the Apostle Paul wrote to the church, and they were steeped in immorality and idolatry in the city of Corinth. Matter of fact, the term Corinth was a synonym for debauchery.
1: Exactly.
0: And Paul identified fornication, adultery,
1: right,
0: sexuality. And then down in verse 11, he said, and such were some of you.
1: Exactly.
0: Which would suggest that they had to give up that lifestyle.
1: Most people would understand that if you had something unauthorized, if you had stolen a vehicle, for an example, and you said, well, I shouldn't have done that. I want to repent of that, and I want to be baptized. Could I keep that car?
0: No.
1: I'm not authorized to have that car.
0: That's right.
1: So repentance then is a change of heart which results in reformation of life and restitution wherein is possible.
0: Exactly. You know, Paul said in Ephesians 4, let him that stole steal no more.
1: Right.
0: And so, again, going back to repentance, Brother Billy, another thought here, when we talk about trying to deal with unbelievers and trying to convert the lost, what about a setting where you have, let's say you've got a couple of people that you're studying with, and one of the problems that they foresee has to do with family members, maybe a family member or maybe their family is steeped in a certain religious tradition, maybe
1: exactly,
0: Catholicism or denominationalism. And so there are fears that in obeying the gospel, they'll be severed from those family ties. What would you say to somebody in that context?
1: Well, I would say that's very real. There are occasions here in the United States, but you know, you mentioned some mission works that I do. I go into the Far East, and some of them is not only Christianity, it may be Hinduism, or it may be Buddhism. Involved in some of those Eastern religions, you actually pray to your ancestors, and you think, and if you don't do that, you're not honoring them, and they will cut you off if you don't continue in that tradition.
0: Okay.
1: But I have known of people where that's what they do. When they learn the truth, they went ahead and obeyed the truth. And it wasn't their desire to be cut off from their family, but the family would cut them off. And the same can be true here, but we have to realize in Matthew chapter 10, at the end of the day, Jesus says, "He that loveth father or mother more than me is not worthy of me."
2: That's right.
1: "He that loveth son or daughter more than me is not worthy of me." And so what we have to do is to do our best, maybe explaining to them, this is not in contradiction to anything that you've tried to do for me. I think that, you know, you've been, I love the family, but you'll have to decide whether or not you can continue to have anything to do with me. It won't be my fault.
0: That's right. That's right.
1: And so
0: you're going to put that decision in their hands.
1: That's right. The decision is theirs, because at the end of the day, it's my parents don't save me. Holy God saves me.
0: Yeah. You know, I knew a brother that served as an elder for many years in the Lord's church. He was a great personal worker. And he said on one occasion he sat down and went through a series of studies. He used to call it cottage meeting.
1: Right.
0: And I guess
1: exactly.
0: He used the old Joel Miller film strips.
1: Right.
0: But he said that at the conclusion of their studies, that this particular lady, she was a member of the Methodist Church, organist, matter of fact, for the Methodist Church.
1: Right.
0: But she had been married to a man that was a member of the body of Christ. And her response was, "My mother, on her deathbed, made me promise that I wouldn't go into the Church of Christ."
1: Wow.
0: Now, there are some folks that, you know, similar circumstances.
1: Right.
0: They're battling those circumstances. But don't you think that if that person's mother maybe had known what she knew at that time, maybe based upon the information that she had, she might have obeyed the gospel?
1: Exactly. In fact, I remember the lady I told you about once said, "Why don't people see this?" That lady was baptized. In fact, her whole family wound up obeying the gospel finally. But when she had a father who was very much involved in a denominational church, and he had passed away, and it was breaking her heart. She said, "What about my father?" And I answered that by saying, "What if your father had been here? What would he have done with it? Was your father an honest man?" And she said, "Oh, yes, very honest." I said, "Well, then would you not really be honoring your father if he taught you to be honest?"
0: Exactly.
1: So based on that, she said, "He wants me to be honest." And I said, "Well, do you understand that this is what the Bible says?" And she said, "Absolutely." And so I said, "Well, in that sense, you're honoring your father."
0: Yeah, you know, in Luke 8:15, Jesus talked about the honest and good heart.
1: Got to be honest.
0: Well, the camp used to say, if you don't have an honest heart, you don't have a good heart.
1: That's right.
0: And so if you take the information, and as she was taught to, you know, her father was an honest man, then hopefully and prayerfully, you know, she would have responded.
1: Emotions get in the way. Emotions are good, but we've got to be objective. Truth is an objective standard. You know, 2 + 2 = 4. Square has equal sides, as we've talked about. And that's true whether I agree with that or not. That's an objective standard. My emotions might maybe get in the way, but my emotions need to come in harmony with the objective standard, the Word of God.
0: Because, you know, it's that objective standard, the Word of God, that will judge us one day.
1: Exactly. Exactly.
0: Well, Billy, thank you so much for taking time out of your busy schedule to be with me today. Appreciate you greatly.
1: Thank you, brother. And I enjoyed being here and appreciate your good work.
0: Thank you. Thank you for being with us during this segment. We'll be right back in just one moment. Thank you for staying with us during that segment. I appreciate Brother Billy being a part of our program today. We're discussing how to evangelize our family, friends, and neighbors. I think it's an important subject for us to consider. And we looked at Matthew chapter 28, 18 through 20, where Jesus gave the Great Commission, and of course, putting the go back in the gospel. We talked a little bit about understanding the urgency of reaching the lost, because without Christ, they have no hope. They are, as Paul said, without God in this world. I mentioned just a moment ago before we cut away to break the need, number one, to identify prospects, identify people that you would like to study with. And once you have identified those people, begin praying that a door of opportunity will open, that you might share with them the gospel of Christ. Number two, I mentioned the fact that we must realize no one is beyond the scope of redemption. We talked about Saul of Tarsus. I want to mention very quickly the people in Corinth. You remember the people of Corinth were engaged in a lot of bad things. Matter of fact, they were steeped in idolatry, immorality, and no doubt Paul could have said before going into that great city, he could have said, you know what, these people wouldn't be interested. I mean, look at how they're living. You got people that are living in fornication, adultery, idolatry. Some are living in homosexuality. Some are sodomites. Some are thieves. Some are covetous. Some are drunkards. Some are extortioners. But then in verse 11, Paul said, and such were some of you. Now, Luke said in Acts chapter 18 that the apostle Paul spent about 18 months in the city of Corinth. And the Bible tells us in verse 8 of Acts 18, many of the Corinthians hearing believed and were baptized. What that says to me is the gospel resonated with those people. You know, the power is in the message, not in the messenger, but in the message. That's why Paul said, I'm not ashamed of the gospel, for it is the power of God unto salvation. Paul, a classic example of what the gospel can do in the hearts and lives of people. The people in Corinth, again, great example of people that were accepting of the gospel of Christ. There are just so many, many examples. Let me give you a third thought in our study together today. Number one, identify your prospects. Number two, realize that no one is beyond the scope of redemption. Number three, I think it's important that we establish a standard of authority at the onset of our study. I remember many years ago an elder that was a friend of our family. Matter of fact, he was an elder in our home congregation. He said before he would begin a study with somebody, he would sit down and say to them, we need to understand right up front, one of us is wrong. We can't both be right. One of us is wrong. So what we're going to do is go to the scriptures and make sure that this is what the Bible teaches on a particular subject or doctrinal matter. We've got a question or comment that's come in. Since 2 Timothy chapter 2, verse 15 says, to rightly divide the word of truth, how are we to divide the word? What divisions are correct? Well, I think, you know, when you talk about what Paul wrote to Timothy in 2 Timothy chapter 2, verse 15, rightly dividing the word of truth, well, there would certainly be the implication that you could incorrectly divide the word of truth. Just maybe by way of thought here, every interpretation must concur with other interpretations on a particular subject. In other words, sometimes you'll have a term that is used as a synecdoche. For example, the word belief or believers in Acts 5 verse 14, where Luke said, and the believers were increasingly added to the Lord. Well, there are some that might say, well, you know, all you have to do is believe in the Lord Jesus Christ and you become one of his children. Well, belief is an imperative, but you've got to look at the sum totality of Scripture. The psalmist said the sum of your word is truth. And so you go back to Acts chapter 2. Those people believed in the Lord Jesus Christ. The focal point of the lesson was Jesus. And Peter points out they had crucified and slain the Son of God. So they knew who he was. But then in response to the question, men and brethren, what shall we do? Peter said you need to repent and be baptized for the remission of sins. Verse 41 says some 3,000 people responded. As a matter of fact, Luke said those who gladly received the word were baptized. Then verse 47, the Lord added to the church daily those who are being saved. And so again, to make sure that our interpretation harmonizes with other clear-cut passages of Scripture. So back to the idea of establishing a standard of authority. There are many standards that people use in the realm of religion. Some have the idea, well, I just believe in my heart that I'm a Christian, I'm saved. Well, you know, Solomon said, he who trusts in his own heart is a fool. In other words, it's foolish to put your trust in what you think. What you think needs to be based upon a thus saith the Lord. And then there are those that would say, well, you know, the majority of people, this is what they believe, this is what they espouse. I mean, it's got to be right. And then there are those that would adhere to certain types of denominational manuals of faith. In other words, they've got a creed book, and they're going to follow that creed book no matter what is said. I mentioned, I think, a week or so ago in one of our programs, Edward Hiscock's manual, study manual for the Baptist Church. And you remember on page 22, he made mention of the fact that in apostolic times, that baptism was the door into the church. And then he said, but now that's changed. And we asked the question, well, who had the authority to make that kind of a change? No one does. So the standard must be the Word of God. Paul said in Romans chapter 2, verse 2, we know that the judgment of God is according to truth. So what is truth? Pilate asked that question. Jesus said, sanctify them in truth. Your word is truth. John 17, 17. Think about it like this. One day we're going to stand before the Lord. We're not going to be judged on the basis of what we feel in our heart. We're not going to be judged on the basis of, well, this is what I think. We're not going to be judged on the basis of the moral majority. We're not going to be judged on the basis of what the political world has to say. We're going to be judged according to truth, God's holy word. Jesus said in John 12, verse 48, he that rejects me and receiveth not my word has that which judges him. The word that I have spoken, he said, the same shall judge him in the last day. James writes in James chapter 2 at verse 12, so speak and so do as those who will be judged by the law of liberty. That is the law of Christ, Galatians 6, 2, called the perfect law of liberty in James 1, 25. So we must establish a standard of authority. And here's what Jesus said, all authority has been given to me in heaven and on earth. So the standard that we're going to use is God's holy word. If God said it, then it's up to me to make sure that I follow it. Now again, it takes a submissive heart. It takes a humble heart to be willing to acknowledge sometimes we're wrong. It may be that in our heart of hearts, we think something is right when in fact it's not right. You remember Jacob and the long ago when word came to him that his son Joseph saw the bloody coat, that coat of many colors? He said, he's got to be dead. Jacob believed his son was dead. He said, I'll go down into my grave mourning. Well, Joseph wasn't dead. He was alive and well. Later, met up with his father some 20 or so years later. So again, to establish a line of authority. In the book of Philippians in chapter 3, Paul said that we are to walk by the same rule, that is, the same standard. In 1 Corinthians chapter 10, when Paul addressed the problem of division, he said that you all speak the same thing. We're going to cut away to a commercial very quickly. We'll come back and wrap our program up. Please stay tuned.
2: That's right. Okay, what do you need to do as a Christian in the new covenant to appeal to God, to invoke his favor, the promised blessing from God of salvation, which is remission of sins?
3: Well, we got a list going.
2: You got a list going. You have to believe. You have to repent. You have to confess. You have to be baptized.
3: You got to hear.
2: You got to hear.
3: That's
2: Romans 10, 4. That's right.
3: You can add that in there.
2: That's right. You got to hear. You got to believe. You got to repent. You got to confess. You got to be baptized. Yeah. Sometimes when we talk about the plan of salvation, people act like, we all just made that five-finger thing up. It's like, well, you can use five toes if you want. I don't care.
3: Yeah, you can do it.
2: You can
3: whatever.
2: Use five pieces of paper. All I'm saying is, you have to hear, believe, repent, confess, be baptized. That's scriptural.

Hello, I'm Cliff Goodwin. I want to thank you for your interest in spiritual things, and I want to invite you to tune in or log on and join me for the broadcast, Preaching the Gospel. I'll be your host. We'll open our Bibles together and dig into God's Word. Thank you.

Thank you for staying with us. We are back for the final edition of our program today. We're talking about how to evangelize family, friends, and neighbors. And we said, first and foremost, identify your prospects. Number two, realize that no one is beyond the scope of redemption. Number three, it's essential to establish a line of authority. You got to make sure that people are willing to look at the Bible as the standard that ultimately trumps any and everything. Because after all, this is a book that will one day judge us. And, you know, you might remind them of the words of Peter in 1 Peter chapter 4, verse 11, when he said, if any man speak, let him speak as the oracles of God. Paul asked a question on one occasion, what does the Scripture say? Our goal is to ask the question, okay, what does the Bible say? And then what we want to do, stand to the side and let God speak from His Word. Let me give you a fourth suggestion. It may be that you're sitting down talking with a friend, a family member, who is a member of a denomination, or maybe a member of the Catholic Church. What I would encourage you to do is take a sheet of paper out, get a pen or a pencil, and ask the person you're studying with to write down in their own words what they did to become, quote-unquote, a Christian. And then just take that, lay it to the side, so that as the study begins to progress, as God's Word is being unveiled, so to speak, you come to certain plain, clear-cut passages that teach this is what the Bible says to do to become a Christian. Now, there are a lot of people in the world today, in their heart of hearts, they believe to become a Christian, you accept the Lord Jesus into your heart, you recite the sinner's prayer, and you become a child of God. There are those that would say, well, you know, you believe in the Lord Jesus Christ, you're saved,

forgiveness of your sins, not before, as Paul said in recounting his own conversion story. Arise and be baptized and wash away your sins. So it's important for them to be able to see what they wrote down in black and white in light of what the Bible has to say. Because sometimes over the course of a study, you'll reach a point and the person will say, well, that's what I did. Well, that may be what they think they did. That's why it's important to get them to write it down. That way you got it in black and white. You got their signature on it. All right, number five. There may be questions that come up in the course of your study. Questions that you don't know the answer to. Well, the best thing to do is to simply say, look, I don't know the answer to the question that you're asking, but I know this. For every Bible question, there is always a Bible answer. Now, granted, there are some things that God hasn't revealed, and we don't know. The secret things belong to God. For example, what kind of body will we have in the resurrection? I don't know. I know what Paul said. It will be an incorruptible body. It will be an immortal body. But outside of that, I don't know. I know John said that on the other side, we shall be like him, for we shall see him as he is. And so there's some things we just don't have the answer to. But basic fundamental questions that come up about salvation, the church, etc., we can go to the scriptures and find those. And by the way, in 1 Peter chapter 3, verse 15, Peter said, sanctify the Lord God in your heart and be ready to give an answer to every man that asks you of the hope that's in you with meekness and fear. What that says to me is, number one, I need to know what I believe. Number two, I need to know why I believe it. I need to be able to defend the faith. Now, again, I may not have all the answers, but I know the Bible has the answer to every question. Number six, I think this is really important. Be patient with the person that you're studying with. Be patient with them. I remember many years ago when I was in school studying to become a preacher, and I had the opportunity to teach an adult auditorium Bible class at my home church. I never will forget, at the conclusion of that lesson, and at least from where I sit today looking back, it was a train wreck. I was so deficient in Bible knowledge. I remember I probably blew through my notes. The class was about a 45-minute class. We were done well before class ended. But nonetheless, I remember I talked to my grandmother the next day, and I was discouraged. And she said, remember, Rome wasn't built in a day. And so we have to be patient with people. The Bible says that God is not willing that any should perish, but that all should come to repentance. But he said, God is long-suffering to usward. The Lord is long-suffering, and we need to be long-suffering with others. And then I think there's a seventh, very critical key thought here. And it is, in the course of our study, always be gracious. As Paul said, let your speech be seasoned with salt. We need to be gracious. We need to be kind. We need to be tender-hearted, compassionate, understanding, and humble. When Paul wrote to Timothy in his second letter, he talked about the servant of the Lord, how God's servant was to be apt to teach. He was to be patient. He was to be humble. And I think, you know, sometimes if we're not careful, we can get so caught up in our discussion that maybe we're not as kind and gracious as we ought to be. I know that sometimes we begin to maybe, in the course of our study, become argumentative. It's not about winning an argument. It's about winning a soul to Christ. Again, go back and look at 1 Peter chapter 3. We are to teach people. Again, Peter said, sanctify the Lord God in your heart. Be ready to give an answer to every man that asks you of the hope that's in you with meekness. Meekness is strength under control. These are some things that I think will help us as we try to evangelize, reach our friends, our family members, our neighbors with the gospel of Jesus Christ. Listen, thank you so much for being a part of our program. I want you to know how much I appreciate you. It's a thrill for me to sit in this seat every week to have the opportunity to study with you. Until we meet again, God bless.

0: question, who is Jesus, is not as simple as it seems,
1: right?
0: Because there's so much to unpack. But we do have an issue in the world of people saying, okay, yeah, in theory, Jesus is just as great as Santa Claus. He's a great story. He helps children behave, but that's really it. There, you know, Santa's not this, and Jesus is the same thing as Santa. How do we prove that Jesus is a real being? What would you do if someone asked for proof?
1: Well, there's extra biblical proof. We have the writings from the first century of historians. If all we had and people were to take the Bible and just say, look at it from a historical document, there is much proof about who he was associated with and all of that, and coming before Pilate and all of that well documented as well. And so those are things that I think are key when you look at, we can go outside the Bible to see evidence that, yes, he was a real man.

Rejoice in the Lord always. Again, I will say, rejoice. Do you know the joy of the Lord? Stay tuned. We'll be back in just a moment.

In Philippians chapter 4 and verse 4, the Apostle Paul talks about the joy that we can have in the Lord. And we began talking about that last week, how that this joy that we're talking about is in the Lord. It's in communion with Him. It's in fellowship with Him. When we come to the Lord in obedience to the gospel, when we put Him on in baptism, and when we continue to walk with Him each day of our life, we have rejoicing. Because in the Lord, we have every reason to rejoice. We have the cleansing of our sins, the salvation of our souls. We have that peace that passes understanding. We have hope eternal. All of this and much more is ours in the Lord. And not only that, but in the Lord, we're in His church. We have communion and fellowship with His people. This is one of the greatest blessings that we have in the Lord. And what I want to emphasize this morning as we continue in this idea is that this rejoicing is something that we do all share in the Lord. You notice the commandment here again in Philippians chapter 4 and verse 4. Rejoice in the Lord always. Again, I will say rejoice. That's a commandment that the Apostle Paul gives to the church there in Philippi. This is something that they're all responsible for. He wants us all together to learn to rejoice in the Lord. And I want you to see today how that we give each other joy and bring each other joy and rejoice in one another. Look back with me in the first chapter of this great letter to the Philippians in chapter 1, verse 3. Look how Paul starts out. I thank my God upon every remembrance of you. Always in every prayer of mine, making request for you all with joy for your fellowship in the gospel from the first day until now. You see how the Apostle Paul found great joy, not only in the Lord, but now in the Lord's people, in particular in this church there at Philippi. He had been thanking God for them. He had been praying for them. He found much joy in this fellowship that he had with these brethren. Away across the sea, as he sat in prison writing this letter to them. Look as you continue on in this chapter in verse 25 and verse 26. And being confident of this, I know that I shall remain and continue with you all for your progress and joy of faith, that your rejoicing for me may be more abundant in Jesus Christ by my coming to you again. You see, they had brought Paul joy, and he wants to bring them joy. This is what we do as Christians. We share the joy that we have in the Lord with one another. We want that to spread among each and every one of us. I look on into chapter 2 and I see how the Apostle Paul calls upon the church there to fulfill his joy by being like-minded. Look what it says. Therefore, if there's any consolation in Christ, if any comfort of love, if any fellowship of the Spirit, if any affection and mercy, fulfill my joy by being like-minded, having the same love, being of one accord, of one mind. And as you look a little further in chapter 2, notice what it says in verses 14 through 18. Do all things without complaining and disputing, that you may become blameless and harmless children of God without fault, in the midst of a crooked and perverse generation among whom you shine as lights in the world, holding fast the word of life, so that I may rejoice in the day of Christ, that I have not run in vain or labored in vain. Yes, and if I'm being poured out as a drink offering on the sacrifice and service of your faith, I am glad and rejoice with you all for the same reason you also be glad and rejoice with me. You see, the Apostle Paul was rejoicing together with the church at Philippi because the gospel was being preached, because they were striving to live the Christian life and holding forth that example and that influence to all of those around them. It was something that brought great gladness and great joy to their heart. Notice what he says a little bit further down here in verse 25. Here it says, yet I considered it necessary to send to you Epaphroditus, my brother, fellow worker, and fellow soldier, but your messenger and the one who ministered to my need. Here the Apostle Paul is talking about Epaphroditus. The church at Philippi had apparently sent him
to the Apostle Paul, and now Paul is sending him back to those in Philippi. But Epaphroditus became ill and had some difficulties while he was there with Paul. And the people at Philippi wanted to know that he was all right and wanted to see him again. And notice what it says here as we read on in verse 27. For indeed he was sick almost unto death. But God had mercy on him, and not only on him, but on me also, lest I should have sorrow upon sorrow. And therefore I sent him the more eagerly, that when you see him again, you may rejoice, and I may be less sorrowful. Receive him, therefore, in the Lord with all gladness, and hold such men in esteem, because for the work of Christ he came close to death, not regarding his life, to supply what was lacking in your service toward me. You see how Epaphroditus would bring the Apostle Paul and the church at Philippi so much joy. Though he was ill, he continued to serve the Lord and be faithful to the Lord. He had encouraged Paul, and now he's being sent back to encourage those in Philippi once again. Yes, there were many reasons for Paul and the church at Philippi to rejoice in one another. I like how Paul puts it in chapter 4 in verse 1 of this letter. And therefore, my beloved and longed for brethren, my joy and crown, so stand fast in the Lord, beloved. You see, these folks walking after Christ, these who he saw would go to heaven and be with him someday, that was his joy. That was his crown. That was his reward for all of his service, for all of his labors, to see souls saved. That's what it was about for the Apostle Paul. And that's why he would say again in verse 10, but I rejoice in the Lord greatly, that now at last your care for me has flourished again, though you surely did care, but you lacked opportunity. You know what he's talking about there? He's talking about the fact that the church at Philippi had helped him for many years in many ways. They'd given him gifts and they had supported him in his good work. And now they had opportunity to help him again as he finds himself under guard of the Romans and writing this letter back to them. And that's why they sent him Epaphroditus to encourage him and to give him a reason to rejoice. Notice what he says in verse 18 here in Philippians 4. Indeed, I have all and abound. I am full, having received from Epaphroditus the thing sent from you, a sweet-smelling aroma, an acceptable sacrifice, well-pleasing to God. Oh, how Paul appreciated Epaphroditus coming to him and bringing these gifts from Philippi to him. Can we see from this relationship of Paul and the church there the joy that we can have? We're responsible to each other for this command. Rejoice in the Lord always. Again, I will say, rejoice. It's like Paul said in Romans 12:15, weep with those that weep and rejoice with those who rejoice. We are to rejoice in one another, to bring joy to one another, to rejoice together in the Lord. God help us, those of us who are Christians, those churches that belong to the Lord, be a joyful church so that we can draw others to find the joy of the Lord. Many of you who are listening today may not be a part of Jesus Christ and His church. You've never been obedient to the gospel. You don't know the joy of being a part of God's people. We hope that you can see that in the Lord and that in His body, there is great joy. We want to share that with you and we want you to be a part of that. But before I leave you today, I want you to realize something else about the rejoicing that we have in the Lord. Sometimes the greatest rejoicing comes out of trials. It comes out of trials that we experience as Christians in the Lord. Look back with me in Philippians chapter 1 and look at verse 12. Here the Apostle Paul, he says, but I want you to know, brethren, that the things which happened to me have actually turned out for the furtherance of the gospel. You see, Paul, though he was a prisoner under guard by the Romans, he wasn't so concerned about what was happening to him, but what God was doing with that. God was causing the gospel to go forth. Those guards that watched over the Apostle Paul
were learning about the gospel. Those that would come to Paul were learning about the gospel. People in the entire city were hearing about how that Paul suffered there for Jesus Christ. Christ was being preached even by his enemies. They were talking about Christ just to cause Paul trouble. Look what he said here down in verse 18 of this same chapter. What then? Only that in every way, whether in pretense or in truth, Christ is preached. And in this I rejoice, yes, and will rejoice. Paul wasn't rejoicing because he was under guard, because he was a prisoner of Rome, but Paul was rejoicing because God was able to use that to see Christ being preached all over that place. In fact, that word spread all over the world. In fact, we see this when Paul first came to the city of Philippi, this church to whom he was writing, in Acts the 16th chapter. When the Apostle Paul came into that city and he started that church there with a handful of women who were praying down by the riverside, and he taught them about Christ and they were baptized into Christ. And then as time went on, as he continued to work in that city, once again he found himself a prisoner. In fact, they beat him and his helper Silas with rods, and they threw them into the inner prison and they put their feet in stocks. You can imagine what it must have been like in that dark cell about midnight, according to Acts 16 and verse 25. But it says that they were praying and singing hymns to God. Even in this most difficult trial, in this great distress, Paul and Silas found a reason to rejoice, a reason to praise God. And even more before the night was over, because you see, as things turned out, their jailer actually was taught the word of the Lord. And he and all of his household were baptized that night. And they rejoiced because they had come to believe on Jesus Christ. You see, that's where the rejoicing is found, in Jesus Christ, in serving him, in coming to him first to become a Christian, and in serving him and living for him as a Christian. Even in those most difficult hours, let's look to see what God is doing in our life and how he can be glorified, and find the joy that's there for us. And sometimes that's the greatest joy of all. Look back with me in Luke, the 6th chapter, where Luke tells us a little bit about this joy that Christ came to give us. In Luke chapter 6, verse 22, here he writes, "Blessed are you when men hate you, and when they exclude you, and revile you, and cast out your name as evil, for the Son of Man's sake. Rejoice in that day, and leap for joy, for indeed your reward is great in heaven. For in like manner their fathers did to the prophets." I suppose that the Apostle Paul, when he was suffering in prison, and even as he suffers writing the letter to the church at Philippi, things were not good. The conditions were bad. And there was every reason for him to complain and to be discouraged and to give up. But like Luke wrote here, these are the very words of Jesus. We need to recognize that there's something greater, that we can look beyond our situation and our circumstances to a greater reward in heaven someday. And so, yes, we can rejoice and be exceedingly glad no matter what's happening to us. Look in John, the 16th chapter. In John chapter 16, verse 20 through 23, Jesus is about to leave the earth. He's going to have to go to the cross and be put to death and be buried. He's going to be raised up, and he's going to ultimately ascend into heaven. These apostles will not understand what's going on at first, and it's going to be discouraging for them. It's going to be difficult. And even after his resurrection and his ascension into heaven, he's going to pour out the power of the Holy Spirit upon them to guide them and to lead them and to empower them. And they're going to know the good news of Jesus Christ, but it's not going to be easy. They're going to have difficult times. They're going to have great persecution. But he wants them to know that there's joy in the Lord. Look at John 16,
And notice what it says here in verse 20. Most assuredly, I say to you that you will weep and lament, but the world will rejoice, and you'll be sorrowful, but your sorrow will be turned into joy. You say, how can Jesus turn my sorrow into joy? Look at this illustration. You mothers will appreciate this. A woman, when she is in labor, has sorrow because her hour has come. But as soon as she has given birth to the child, she no longer remembers the anguish for joy that a human being has been born into the world. You know that pain, you know that anguish of having a child. But then as soon as that child is born, a smile comes upon your face and you hold that child and you rejoice with a joy greater than you have experienced before. Here you see how God is able to take our sorrows and turn them into joy. Whatever anguish, whatever pain, whatever trial, whatever difficulty, whatever persecution, we need to look for the reason to rejoice, for the saving of souls, for the reward of heaven, that God is being glorified in our lives. Two other writers in the New Testament speak about this. I want you to look with me at these two passages before we leave today. In 1 Peter chapter 1, I want you to notice what he says beginning in verse 3. 1 Peter 1 verse 3. Here he says to us, blessed be the God and Father of our Lord Jesus Christ, who according to his abundant mercy has begotten us again unto a living hope through the resurrection of Jesus Christ from the dead, to an inheritance incorruptible and undefiled and that does not fade away, reserved in heaven for you, who are kept by the power of God through faith for salvation, ready to be revealed in the last time. In this you greatly rejoice, though now for a little while, if need be, you've been grieved by various trials. Here the Apostle Peter reminds us that we have a place reserved for us in the heavens. That we have at this time a testing, a trying. There are many things that we're going to have to deal with in this life. But we can see that God is using this to mold us and to shape us, to prepare us for that salvation that we have in eternity with Christ. Look what it says here in 1 Peter chapter 1 as we go on in verse 6. In this you greatly rejoice in what? In your salvation in Christ. Though now for a little while, if need be, you've been grieved by various trials. That the genuineness of your faith, being much more precious than gold that perishes, though it is tested by fire, may be found to praise, honor, and glory at the revelation of Jesus Christ, whom having not seen you love, though now you do not see him, yet believing, you rejoice with joy inexpressible and full of glory, receiving the end of your faith and the salvation of your souls. Yes, all of these things that are coming upon us now to try us and to test us are things that we can endure and that we can overcome because we have the promise of eternal life through Jesus Christ. James puts it this way. Look in James chapter 1, beginning in verse 2. My brethren, count it all joy when you fall into various trials, knowing that the testing of your faith produces patience. Let patience have its perfect work, that you may be perfect and complete, lacking nothing. You see, not everything is joyful, but we need to regard it. We need to consider it to be joyful, because we know that when our faith is tested, it produces patience. That endurance, that steadfastness that is necessary for us in order to mature and to grow spiritually and to become everything God would have us to be that complete and whole person. And so we see our trials as something God can use to make us into the kind of people we need to be to prepare us for our heavenly reward. Yes, even in trial, and I might say especially in trial, God is working to bless our lives and to bless those around us so we can rejoice and so we can rejoice greatly. You can rejoice in the Lord. You can rejoice in the Lord always. If you recognize that your rejoicing is found in the Lord, that our rejoicing is found in one another,
And that our rejoicing is found sometimes in the greatest distresses, in our greatest trials of all. Do you remember Acts the 8th chapter when Philip, the preacher, spoke to the Ethiopian eunuch about Jesus? And they came to some water and he wanted to be baptized. And he said, if you believe, you may. And he said, I believe Jesus Christ is the Son of God. And that day they both went down into the water and Philip baptized the Ethiopian eunuch. And the Bible says they came up out of the water and Philip was taken away by the Spirit. But it says the eunuch went on his way rejoicing. You see, he had come to Christ. He had found salvation, the forgiveness of his sins in Jesus Christ. Jesus had put a song in his heart and he went on his way rejoicing. And that's what always happens when you come to Christ to receive the forgiveness of your sins. You can have that joy. You don't have to live another day without that joy in your heart. Jesus Christ is able to give you a joy the world does not know. And that's why he came. He came that he might bring joy to our hearts. If you don't know that joy, we hope that you'll let us know here at the Truth and Love. We can help you to find that joy in Jesus Christ today.

I'd like to thank you for watching the program today. Our interest in our viewers with regard to our program is about eternal salvation. It's not about money. It's not about anything like that. We're interested in your soul. And the Bible says that for a person to be saved, they have to first of all believe in Jesus Christ, but not just to believe in Him generally. You must believe that He is indeed the Son of God. He said, except you believe that I am He, you will die in your sins, John 8, verse 24. But He also said that a person must repent of sins. And that means to change your mind about your sinful past, to decide to change your action, to live for God. Except you repent, you will perish, Jesus said in Luke 13, 3. The Apostle Paul said that God commands all men everywhere to repent, Acts chapter 17 and verse 30. And the Bible also teaches us that in order to be saved, we have to be willing to confess to others our faith in Jesus Christ. Paul wrote to the Romans in Romans 10 and verse 10, with the mouth, confession is made unto salvation. But even that's not enough, because the Bible also teaches us that a person must be immersed in water to have their sins washed away by the blood of Christ. The Apostle Peter said on the day of Pentecost, to those who ask what they must do to be saved, he said, repent and let every one of you be baptized in the name of Jesus Christ for the remission of sins. Yes, Jesus himself said, he who believes and is baptized will be saved. Mark 16, verse 16. When a person does that, they don't earn their salvation, but that is the moment at which the blood of Christ washes sins. Revelation 1:5 tells us that it is the blood of Jesus that washes away our sins. And Acts 22:16 tells us when the blood washes, arise and be baptized and wash away your sins, calling on the name of the Lord. I hope you'll study these things for yourself to see if these things be so. Just as Paul encouraged the noble Bereans in Acts 17 and verse 11. And I hope and I pray that if you've not obeyed the gospel, that you will before it's eternally too late. You have any questions, comments, or requests, if you'd like a personal home Bible study or special prayers, if you'd like more information about the lesson today, or if you'd like to order today's lesson or any other lesson on CD, DVD, or manuscript form, let me encourage you to write The Truth in Love at P.O. 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
1: Hello, everyone, and welcome back to Focus on Faith. I'm your host, Russ Vickers, minister of the Hillcrest Church of Christ, which meets in Baldwin, Mississippi. And we are thrilled that you're here today. We thank you so much for tuning into our program. And today we have Russ Earle from Ooligah, Oklahoma, and he is going to be speaking to us about the word worthy. And that sounds like an outstanding lesson, and I'm sure that you will be pleased with it too. If you would, grab your Bibles, and let's follow along as we talk about worthy. Go ahead, Russ.
2: Today we're looking at the topic of worthy. I want to show today how the various ways the word worthy is used in the Bible and some lessons that we can learn from it. What does the word worthy mean? The Oxford Dictionary defines it this way: deserving effort, attention, or respect. We will look at some ways worthy is used in the Bible in both a positive and in a negative sense. The Lord is worthy to be praised. This obviously is in the positive, looking at 2 Samuel chapter 22 and verse 4. 2 Samuel 22 and verse 4, which says, I will call upon the Lord who is worthy to be praised, so shall I be saved from my enemies. It's very easy to see why the word worthy here is being used in a positive sense. The Lord is worthy to be praised. Why? He says in verse 4, because he will be saved from his enemies. God is worthy to be praised because he is God. He is our hope. He is our everything. As he says in verse 4, I will call upon the Lord who is worthy to be praised, so I shall be saved. Saved, the idea there being rescued, having been able to avoid his enemies because the Lord is there with him. And the Lord is the one who is doing the saving. Let's also notice the book of Revelation, chapter 4. In Revelation, chapter 4, looking at verse 11, we want to notice how he, again, is worthy to be worshipped. Revelation 4 and verse 11. Here he says, you are worthy, O Lord, to receive glory and honor and power. For you created all things, and by your will they exist and were created. And so he is worthy because he is worthy. We see here in verse 11, he is worthy to be worshipped. He says to receive glory and honor and power, to receive all those things. We give God glory. We give him honor during our service, our worship to him. We recognize his power and what he has done for us. He says in verse 11, for you created all things. God is our Father, but he also is our Creator. He created all things. All things began with him. He says in verse 11, and by your will, not anyone else's, but by God's will, he says, they exist. That is, they continue. They still are present because of you. He says they exist and were created. He is the Creator. He is all-powerful, and he is all-knowing. He is righteous. He is just. He is our God, the only God. Notice Isaiah 45 and verse 6. In Isaiah 45 and verse 6. Isaiah 45 and verse 6. Here the Bible says that they may know from the rising of the sun to its setting that there is none besides me. I am the Lord and there is no other. There is no one else besides God. There is no one else present. He says, Isaiah 45 verse 6, that he knows not one. There's only him and no one else. God has been in existence always. The Bible tells us in John chapter 1 verse 1, that in the beginning was the Word. The Word was with God, and the Word was God. This tells us, as we continue reading, that God was present. God was in existence before creation, because God did the creating. And thus, God has always been in existence. He has always been there. Before anything was there, was created, God was already in existence. We also notice that we are to walk worthy of the Lord. We saw the Lord is worthy to be praised and worshiped, but also we're going to notice how we are to walk worthy of the Lord. Let's look at Colossians chapter 1. Colossians chapter 1. And let's look at verse 10 of Colossians 1. And we look here how we are to walk worthy of the Lord. In Colossians 1 and verse 10, he says that you may walk worthy of the Lord, fully pleasing him, being fruitful in every good work, and increasing in the knowledge of God. What does it mean to walk worthy of the Lord? It means that we are to walk or to live our lives in a way that are worthy to be called, or we're worthy to be called a Christian. We're not worthy to be called a Christian if we're living in sin. We're not worthy to be called a Christian if we're not doing those things that are pleasing to God. We're not worthy to be called a Christian if we're not willing to give God what is due to Him. And so we must walk worthy of the Lord, Colossians 1 and verse 10. To walk worthy of the Lord is to live a Christian life, to really live a Christian life, not just to say it with our words, but to do it with our actions. Notice to walk worthy includes increasing in the knowledge of God, not merely being stagnant, but being a Christian is more than just showing up. We have to grow in the knowledge of God. And so we want to grow and continue to learn from God's Word and not be the one who is counted as being unworthy, as we'll see more in a moment. Well, let's look at Revelation chapter 3. Revelation chapter 3. In Revelation chapter 3, and looking at verse 4, the Bible says, "You have a few names, even in Sardis, who will not defile their garments, and they shall walk with me in white, for they are," now notice, "for they are worthy." Why are they worthy? Because they have not defiled their garments. They are not living a life of sin. We see in verse 4 the idea of their garments is a representation of their life. They have not defiled their life with sin. They have not defiled themselves with doing sinful actions that are not pleasing to God. And so he says in verse 4, he says, "You have a few names in Sardis," meaning not everyone, but a few. He says, "Even in Sardis, who have not defiled their garments." He says, "They shall walk with me in white," which is a reference of being able to have heaven as their home, to walk with him, that is Christ, in white. He goes on to say, "For they are worthy." Why are they worthy? Because they have not defiled their garments, their lives, with sin. And so we want to walk worthy of the Lord. Let's look next at the idea of worthy, but this time we're going to look at it in a negative sense. We're going to look at being unworthy. What about those who are unworthy of everlasting life? Let's go to Acts chapter 13. In Acts chapter 13, and here we want to look at Acts 13 and looking at verse 46. In Acts 13 and looking at verse 46, here the Bible says, "Then Paul and Barnabas grew bold and said it was necessary that the word of God should be spoken to you first. But since you reject it and judge yourselves unworthy of everlasting life, behold, we turn to the Gentiles." Now, we think about this. How did they judge themselves unworthy of everlasting life? That is, they were not willing to accept what Paul and Barnabas have said. They were not willing to accept what God was revealing to them through Paul and Barnabas. They were not going to be obedient. They didn't want to hear it. They didn't want to listen to it. They didn't want to obey it. And so we find here in verse 46, the Bible says that Paul and Barnabas grew bold and said what? He told them what they needed to hear, that you're not willing to listen. And so they were going to go to someone who would listen. Verse 46, "It was necessary that the word of God should be spoken to you first." It was necessary. Why? Because that's what God wanted. He goes on to say in verse 46, "But since you reject it and judge yourselves unworthy of everlasting life." That's what they're really rejecting. Not just God's word, but they're rejecting eternal life. Because when you reject God's word, you are rejecting everlasting life. He goes on to say there in verse 46, "Since you judge yourselves unworthy of everlasting life, behold," he says, "we turn to the Gentiles." Why do they turn to the Gentiles and speak to them? because the others were not willing to listen. And so the word unworthy here is used in the sense that these individuals deemed themselves unworthy of everlasting life. You become unworthy of heaven when you reject the word of God, just like these did here in verse 46. Thus, a person is worthy of heaven when they accept the word of God through obedience to it. We become worthy of heaven when we hear what God's word has said. We believe in it. We believe God's word. We believe in Christ as the Son of God. And because we believe all that God has said and want to obey all that he has told us, we will then repent of our sins and confess that Christ is the Son of God. And then we will be immersed in baptism because that's what God commands. But he also commands that we remain faithful to him. But those who are unworthy, who redeem themselves here in Acts chapter 13, verse 46, as being unworthy, will not have eternal life because they will not heed those words of God. Leaving God's law makes a person unworthy. If we leave behind what God has said and go on doing what we want to do, we become unworthy of God and we become unworthy of eternal life. Let's notice Mark chapter 7, verses 7 through 9. In Mark 7, looking at verses 7 through 9, the Bible says, "And in vain they worship me, teaching as doctrines the commandments of men. For laying aside the commandment of God, you hold the tradition of men, the washing of pitchers and cups, and many other such things you do." He said to them, "All too well you reject the commandment of God, that you may keep your tradition." These individuals were unworthy of God. They were unworthy of eternal life because he says here they are rejecting God's word and are instead accepting the traditions of men that have been passed down perhaps for generations. And so they have rejected God's word, and because of that, they are rejecting the only hope of eternal life. Well, let's go back to our text and let's look more closely at what Mark says here and what Christ has said here in Mark chapter 7. He says, "For laying aside the commandment of God, you hold the tradition of men." The idea that they have literally set aside God's word, and we know, we see this today, don't we? We see this today when we have see our denominational friends who say they follow the Bible, and yet they close their Bibles and they follow the creed books or the catechisms that have been created by man. Friends, when we do that, we're not following God's word. We become unworthy of eternal life and unworthy to be called a Christian. We see this is exactly what Christ is saying here in Mark chapter 7. When he says in verse 8 of Mark 7, "For laying aside the commandment of God, you hold the tradition of men." In this case, he mentions the washing of pitchers and cups and many other such things you do. He goes on to say in verse 9, "All too well you reject the commandment of God, that you may keep your tradition." Friends, when we keep the traditions of men, we reject the commandments of God. We cannot keep the traditions of men and the commandments of God. It is so confusing today when we see those and hear those who say, "Well, we follow God's word," and then we wonder why, and we ask them why they follow something like a creed book or the catechism, these traditions of men that involve where people no longer are partaking of the Lord's Supper, for instance, on the first day of the week, which we read about in the Bible, or those who are inserting other things in worship which are not found within Scripture. And by doing so, they are laying aside the commandments of God and following the traditions of men. We cannot do that. When we do, we become unworthy of God and unworthy of eternal life. Let's think about this for a moment. Are you living a life that is worthy of heaven? Are we living a life that is pleasing to God? You know, Paul encourages us to examine ourselves, whether we are in the faith. We are encouraged to, he says, to test ourselves. That does not mean we go out and we sit in a bar and say, "Look, I was sitting for 5 hours. I didn't take a drink." That's not the testing he's talking about. What he means is that we test ourselves and we look at God's word. We open up the pages of the Bible and we look and we see if we are following God's word. We examine ourselves. We test ourselves. Are we doing that which is pleasing to God? Are we worthy of God? Are we worthy of heaven? You know, Christ also tells us that those who love father or mother more than me is not worthy of me. We, of course, love our fathers, our mothers, our sons, our daughters. But if we put them ahead of God, if we love them more than God and do what pleases them, and at the same time we disobey God, we are not worthy of God. We cannot be worthy of God if we love or put anyone else ahead of God. We think about the word joy, which we have referred to once before. The idea there is that Jesus comes first, others second, and ourselves last. If we do not follow that, then we cannot be worthy of God. We cannot put ourselves first and be worthy of God. God is either at the top of the priority list, or he might as well be at the bottom. We must make sure we are living worthy of God. Being worthy or unworthy is a matter of choice. That is, we decide if we're going to live a life that's worthy to God. We think about that famous verse we read so many times there in the book of Joshua, how Joshua said, "As for me and my house, we will serve the Lord." He chose it, and his choice was one that made him worthy to be a follower of God, to remain a follower of God, and to be pleasing to God, because he chose to follow him over anyone else, over any idol man-made or that was held up and carried from this place to the next that did nothing. He did not follow an idol. He followed the one true God. And he chose to do so. And by doing so, he became worthy of God. Being worthy takes effort. Which do you want to be? Do you want to be worthy or not? Do we want to be pleasing to God or not? And so we think about this idea today. We open up our Bibles and we look at our lives and we look at God's Word and we ask ourselves, am I worthy? Because we look at God and we know he definitely is worthy of our praise, of our worship, and of our dedication and of our love to him. Thank you.
1: Russ, great job. We appreciate that lesson so very much. If you have your Bible still, go ahead and turn to Revelation chapter 5. We want to talk some more about this word worthy. In context of Christ being worthy in certain ways and fashions, and we're going to be taking a look, like I said, at Revelation chapter 5. We begin with verses 1 and 2, and I saw in the right hand of him that sat on the throne a book written within and on the backside, sealed with seven seals. Now, seals were a big deal back then, and the seals were usually wax seals that were imprinted with an indentation or some kind of a symbol on a ring, where that ring was fastened onto that wax, and the seal represented the one who was sending a letter or some kind of an official document, as it were. And so the book had writings on the inside and on the back. And what is this book? This book is a book of justice, a book of destiny, and a book of sorrow and lamentation. And I saw a strong angel, verse 2, proclaiming with a loud voice, "Who is worthy to open the book and to loose the seals thereof?" And verse 3 is kind of sad. Says, "And no man in heaven, nor in earth, neither under the earth was able to open the book, neither to look thereon." And John wept greatly because of this. And then we come to Revelation chapter 5 and verse 5, where it says, "And one of the elders saith unto me, Weep not. Behold, the Lion of the tribe of Judah, the Root of David, hath prevailed to open the book and to loose the seven seals thereof." Jesus is that Lion, according to Genesis 49, 9 and 10. Jesus is the Root, according to Isaiah 11, 1 and 10. And again, Romans 15 and verse 12. And he can open what no one else can. And John saw between the throne and the elders a lamb having seven horns and seven eyes, which were the seven spirits of God that were sent out into all the earth. That's verses 5 and 6, especially verse 6. And Jesus is the Lamb of God, as we know. John 1, verse 29. Seven horns mean that he has perfect or complete power according to numerology, and the seven eyes reflect his ceaseless perfect vigilance for his people. And so Jesus took the book, And verse 7 says, he came and took the book out of the right hand of him that sat upon the throne. And verse 8 says, when he had taken the book, the four beasts and the 24 elders fell down before the Lamb, having every one of them harps and golden vials full of odors, which are the prayers of the saints. And they sang a new song here in verse 9. Look at what it says, saying, thou art what? Worthy. Thou art worthy to take the book and to open the seals thereof, for thou wast slain and hast redeemed us to God by thy blood out of every kindred and tongue and people and nation, and hast made us unto our God kings and priests, there in verse 10, and we shall reign on the earth. So the blood of Jesus purchased the church, Acts 20, verse 28. The new song was new as to its kind. It's unique. It's a unique song. And Jesus is worthy. Why? Because of his redemptive work. That's why. Jesus has redeemed us for God, Ephesians chapter 1. That purchase price is for people from every tribe, tongue, and nation. And there are no limits except for belief and obedience. You know, Revelation 5:10. You have made them a kingdom and priests to our God, and they shall reign on earth. Showing that the kingdom is a present reality, and the song speaks of the making of the kingdom as a past event. Christians are indeed priests, 1 Peter 2, 5 and 9. And if Christians are priests, that makes the kingdom a present reality. That brings us to verses 11 through 14 of the book of Revelation. And verses 11 through 14, if you'll read along with me, says, and I beheld and I heard the voice of many angels round about the throne, and the beasts and the elders, and the number of them was 10,000 times 10,000 and thousands of thousands, saying with a loud voice, worthy is the Lamb that was slain to receive power and riches and wisdom and strength and honor and glory and blessing. And every creature which is in heaven and on the earth and under the earth, and such as are in the sea, and all that are in them, heard I saying, blessing and honor and glory and power be unto him that sitteth upon the throne and unto the Lamb forever and ever. And the four beasts said, amen. And the 24 elders fell down and worshipped him that liveth forever and ever. Again, that word worthy is used in verse 12 to describe the Christ, the Lamb that was slain to receive the power and the riches and wisdom and strength and honor and glory and blessing. And Jesus Christ is indeed worthy of power. Do I acknowledge that Jesus has power in my life? Jesus had the power to create me, to give life, to sustain all things, to uphold things in this universe, to make me free from sin.

Our Lord, according to the Psalms, owns cattle on a thousand hills, and that's true. He has no need for riches, but he's worthy of our gifts. We go back to Revelation chapter 4 and verse 10. The 24 elders fall down before him that sat on the throne and worship him that liveth forever and ever and cast their crowns before the throne, saying, Thou art worthy, O Lord, to receive glory and honor and power, for thou hast created all things, and for thy pleasure they are and were created. Well, he's worthy of all wisdom, too. Is there anything the Lord doesn't know? He knows our thoughts, our hearts, our innermost being. He knows things before our thoughts and our intentions before we do. Well, in our world today, you would think that God isn't smarter than any one of us. You would think that God is nothing compared to humanity, according to some. But people act like what God says isn't worthy of hearing, isn't worthy of obeying, and they think that they know so much more than he does. 1 Corinthians 1:25, For the foolishness of God is wiser than men, and the weakness of God is stronger than men. And he's worthy of all might, worthy of all strength. The Lamb has strength of character, patience, endurance, love. When you and I falter, he remains strong. He's worthy of honor and glory, and we need to give the proper respect that is due him because he is God. Jesus is honored when we respect him enough to do what he says. He said in Luke 6:46, Why call you me Lord, Lord, and do not the things which I say? We need to obey him. He's worthy of all blessing or praise. When we come together to worship God, he is indeed worthy of our praise and adoration for being the God of heaven. He's worthy of the blessings and praise we give him from our hearts and our lives. He is worthy of all dominion. The Lord is worthy of being Lord in our lives. Now, here's something to keep in mind. He already has all authority on heaven and on earth. Why not give him authority of your life? He is King of kings and Lord of lords. He rules and will rule. Well, let me ask you the question. Does he rule your heart? Have you submitted to him? And he is worthy of all this forever. If he is worthy today, he'll be worthy tomorrow. He'll be worthy next year. He'll be worthy 10 years from now. He will be worthy forever and ever to be praised and honored. Will you be serving him always? How does the Lord see you? Would he count you worthy? We thank you for tuning in today. And remember, each and every day, God loves you. We do too. Focus on faith, and may God bless you. Amen.

Numerous times throughout the Old Testament, Jehovah God is referred to as Lord of Hosts. Though the King James translation of the Scriptures does not use those exact words in the New Testament, it does use on two occasions, at Romans 9 and James 5, the Greek transliteration of the Hebrew word for hosts, Sabaoth. Though it is similar in appearance to the word Sabbath, there is no relationship in the two. God is Lord of Hosts in more than a single sense. He is Lord of the host of angels, and there are many. At the 26th of Matthew, the Savior declared that he could summon more than 12 legions of them. A legion is as many as 6,000. So the Lord had at his command more than 72,000 angels.

Yet, God is Lord of the host of humanity. The 22nd of Genesis, God told Abraham that his seed alone would be as the stars of the heaven and of the sands of the sea. Even so, how sad it is that of the way unto life, our Savior said, only a few would find it, though God is Lord of hosts.

0: 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No matter what else is happening in the world.
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0: There is always good news today. Welcome to Good News Today, the program where you will always find good news, no matter what else is happening in the world. I'm Jim Dearman, your host for Good News Today. Thanks so much for joining us again here in the Good News Room for another edition of our program. Let me tell you what's coming up on today's program. Of course, our devotional time. We begin every program with that. And today it consists of a reading from Philippians chapter 4, verses 4 through 9. Our reading will be followed by our beautiful singing segment as always, and then we'll be back for a brief study of this excellent text from Paul's letter to the church at Philippi. Then another excellent Kyle Butt episode. Kyle of doing a great job with the series on God, and what is God is the question with which he will deal today. You know, it is so important that we, in the time in which we live, tragically, where so many are turning away from God and so many denying the existence of God, it's good to be reminded of some great truths about God's existence and His nature. And Kyle is doing just that in this series that is produced by our good friends at World Video Bible School. And then another excellent challenges segment comes along after Kyle's segment, and that, of course, is Stephen Hall. And speaking of atheism, Stephen will today, with atheistic consequences. The atheistic consequences, and you will not want to miss that. And then we've got a GNT Q&A for you today. And here's the question with which we will deal. When a Christian sins, does grace cover the sin no matter how often he sins? We'll talk about that, of course, from the Word of God, as always. We hope you have your Bibles open and ready to read along now in our devotional time from Philippians chapter 4, verses 4 through 9, where Paul admonishes, "Rejoice in the Lord always. Again, I will say rejoice. Let your gentleness be known to all men. The Lord is at hand. Be anxious for nothing, but in everything by prayer and supplication. With thanksgiving, let your requests be made known to God. And the peace of God, which surpasses all understanding, will guard your hearts and minds through Christ Jesus. Finally, brethren, whatever things are true, whatever things are noble, whatever things are just, whatever things are pure, whatever things are lovely, whatever things are of good report, if there is any virtue and if there is anything praiseworthy, meditate on these things. The things which you learned and received and heard and saw in me, these do, and the God of peace will be with you."

0: are back for the study portion of our devotional time. We're looking today at Philippians chapter 4, verses 4 through 9. This section of scripture here in this epistle begins with a great admonition, one that Paul uses regularly in his writings. Rejoice in the Lord always. And again, I will say rejoice. Well, the key there is the phrase in the Lord. As long as one is in the Lord, one can rejoice. Even in times of sorrow, there is still the rejoicing that sorrow cannot rob us of, and that is the rejoicing that we have that we are in the Lord, and that we can deal with adversity and sorrow and strife and difficulty as those who are not Christians cannot. And that is because we are in the Lord. And we're strengthened as a result of being in the Lord. We have His Word to strengthen us. We have brothers and sisters in Christ to encourage us and to help us in times of trial. Those outside of Christ do not have that. And so he's not saying that Christians never sorrow, that Christians never shed tears. Of course they do. But there is still that undergirding there, that foundation of faith because of one's being in the Lord, that allows one to always be thankful for that relationship. And so there's a sense in which rejoicing always occurs. You know, it's also interesting to note, too, that Jesus in the Sermon on the Mount along these lines said that when in the Beatitudes, he said, blessed are those who are persecuted for righteousness' sake, for theirs is the kingdom of heaven. Blessed are you when men revile and persecute you and say all manner of evil against you falsely for my sake. And then he says, rejoice and be exceedingly glad, for great is your reward in heaven, for so they persecuted the prophets who were before you. I remember when the apostles, upon their first persecution from the Sanhedrin, they rejoiced leaving the presence of the council, rejoicing that they were counted worthy to suffer shame for the name of the Lord. But you see, that's the key. If we're not in the Lord, then we cannot rejoice in that fact. But in the Lord, we can always rejoice in that, regardless of what other circumstances may come our way. So the key here to rejoice is rejoice in the Lord always. And as long as we're in the Lord, we can always rejoice. And he repeats it. Let, again, I will say, rejoice. And then in verse 5, he says, let your gentleness, as the New King James renders it, the King James says moderation here, let your gentleness be known to all men. The Lord is at hand. Your gentleness. The idea here is patience and self-control and steadfastness. The idea of the King James translation, let your moderation. We are to be steadfast, under control. We are to control ourselves, be patient. That is, to stand up is the idea of patience, to be steadfast even in trial and under great difficulty. And then in the latter part of that verse, he says, the Lord is at hand. Now, he doesn't mean by that the Lord is about to come again. That's not what he was saying to these Christians. He was reminding them that the Lord is always near, that the Lord is always near to his people, and that his people can call upon the Lord at any time and know that the Lord hears. So the Lord is near at hand. So we can boldly say, the Lord is my helper, I will not fear. What can man do to me? The Hebrews writer reminds us in Hebrews chapter 13. So the Lord is at hand. Now that is a key phrase connecting verse 4 with verses 6 and 7. Remember verse 4, rejoice in the Lord always. Again, I will say rejoice. And then verse 5, the latter part, the Lord is at hand. And that connects to verses 6 and 7, where he then writes, be anxious for nothing, but in everything by prayer and supplication, with thanksgiving, let your requests be made known to God. In other words, the Lord is at hand. You can rejoice in the Lord always because the Lord is at hand, and you don't have to be anxious for anything because the Lord is at hand, and you can call upon him by prayer and supplication with thanksgiving, and let your request be made known to him. And then verse 7, and the peace of God, which surpasses all understanding, will guard your hearts and minds through Christ Jesus. The Lord is always near to us. Therefore, we rejoice. And because he is always near to us and we can call upon him in prayer, it relieves anxiety. Be anxious for nothing. Now, there's a difference between anxiety and concern. We can have and should have genuine concern about a lot of things and about a lot of people. But there's a difference between genuine concern and being anxious or worried. The Lord dealt with that also, did he not, in the Sermon on the Mount. Do not worry about your life, what you'll eat, drink, etc. So the difference between anxiety and concern is a notable difference. And verse 7, the peace of God, which surpasses all understanding, will guard your hearts and minds through Christ Jesus. So right here we see that thanksgiving, joy, and peace are all tied together. Now, verse 8, finally, brethren, whatever things are true, whatever things are noble, whatever things are just, whatever things are pure, whatever things are lovely, whatever things are of good report, if there's any virtue and if there's anything praiseworthy, think, the King James says, the New King James says, meditate on these things. You know what is first on that list about the things we're to think about? What's the first thing on the list? Truth. Whatever things are true. Truth is first on the list because truth is absolutely crucial. It's foundational to everything else that we're about as God's people. We must be concerned about truth, absolute truth, and truth is absolute. The truth of God's Word is absolute, and we must be determined to obey the truth and to live the truth and to help others to come to the knowledge of the truth. You shall know the truth, Jesus said, and the truth shall make you free, John 8. Verse 32. The second thing on here, nobility. Whatever things are noble, the King James says, honest there. We should provide things honest and noble in the sight of all men. And then whatever things are just, and that speaks for itself, to be just and fair in our dealings with men and our dealings with one another. And then whatever things are pure. Blessed are the pure in heart, remember Jesus said in the great Sermon on the Mount, for they shall see God. Whatever things are lovely, the idea there is pleasing and acceptable. Whatever things are of good report, that which sounds well is the idea of the word here, spoken in a kindly spirit. Then he says, if there is any virtue, and that idea is, in the word virtue, moral goodness or excellence. If there is any moral goodness or excellence, and he's not doubting that there is, he's saying, in effect, since there is moral goodness or excellence, think or meditate upon these things. And then finally, in verse 9, the things he says which you learned and received and heard and saw in me, these do, and the God of peace will be with you. We teach by word and deed. And so verses 6 through 9 depict the peace of God from the God of peace, peace within despite the perils from without. Peace within despite the perils from without. That's all the time we have for our devotional time. Time now for that excellent segment with Kyle Butt on this great series about God. Here's Kyle.
1: What is God? You know, people talk about God all the time, but what is God really? Nobody's ever produced a picture of what he looks like. I mean, for that matter, how do you know God is a he? If we can't touch or see or hear God, how can we know what God is? You know, the truth is, the vast majority of humans have wondered what God is. You might be surprised to know that the answer is simpler than you think. God is a spirit. Yeah, I know you might be thinking, thanks a lot. That doesn't really help because I don't really know what a spirit is. Well, so what is a spirit? Most of us think about a spirit as like a ghost or a see-through apparition, but the concept of spirit is much simpler as well. A spirit is simply a mind. You see, all humans have a spirit, a mind. It's the part of you that does the thinking, the part that decides where to go, what to say, how to act. That's your spirit. Your spirit couldn't have evolved over millions of years from nature. No natural process can produce a spirit or a conscious mind. You received your spirit from God. And since this is true, it shows us this about God. Only a thinking being could create other beings that think. Only a spirit could create people with spirits or minds. Humans are made in the image of God. They've got a spirit like their creator. The creator is a spirit. He's the ultimate mind. He's the personality behind all creation. He's the mind who knows everything. He's not a mindless life force. No, instead, he's a person who thinks and acts. His thoughts are more holy than humans, and his motives are always right. But he is a mind, a person who has chosen to create other people to love and to form relationships with. Well, he doesn't have a physical body that we can see. He does have a personality and a mind that we can connect with.
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0: Another excellent installment of that great series on God. 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We'll have more of that from Kyle in the future. And our thanks to our good friends at World Video Bible School who produced that great series and who produced so many wonderful things. WVBS.org. You can check them out there. They have great Bible study materials there. Well, coming up, it's our challenging segment with Stephen Hall as he talks about atheistic consequences, as we mentioned earlier. But first, an information break, because we want to give you some important contact information because we want to hear from you. We'll be right back. You may have questions or comments about Good News Today. 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That's 1-877-384-7221. We'd like to hear from you. Hearing from our viewers is always good news to us. 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Right now it's time for Stephen Hall's excellent challenges segment as he deals with atheistic consequences. Here's Stephen Hall.
3: Moses wrote, "In the beginning, God created the heaven and the earth." Genesis 1, verse 1. And the Apostle John wrote that in the beginning was the Word, and the Word was with God, and the Word was God. The same was in the beginning with God. All things were made by Him, and without Him was not anything made that was made. John 1, 1 through 3. And just as there's the fruit of the Spirit that helps us to grow in Christ to be fruitful, Galatians 5, there are many fruits of the desire to not believe. This is called atheism. You see, atheism is the denial that God or any God exists. And there are serious consequences for disbelieving and disobeying God. Many atheists bring the challenge that the Bible is old, outdated, and inaccurate. Well, friend, the Bible never expires. And by using the word faith, atheists convey the idea that the Bible demands that men must believe without any proof or evidence. Well, the Bible teaches that faith is the substance of things hoped for, the evidence of things not seen, Hebrews 11, verse 1. And without faith, it is impossible to please God, Hebrews 11 and verse 6. So remember, the unbeliever is not without any beliefs. For the term unbeliever doesn't mean that one is without any belief at all, but an unbeliever is one who doesn't believe in the existence of God. Yet one who rejects faith in the existence of God is affirming the ability of matter to create itself. Friends, matter can't do that, so a mind had to create it. That mind or spirit is called God. The atheist can believe in whatever he wants, but he can never prove that God does not exist. For one to know that God doesn't exist, that one would have to know everything and be everywhere at the same time. In essence, one would have to be a God to disprove there is a God. Friends, that's called a paradox. I once heard the saying, "There is no such thing as absolute truth." Well, to say such a statement affirms there is an absolute truth. In the beginning, God created man, a spirit, the mind, consciousness, and intelligence. His name was Adam, Genesis chapter 2. You see, a fruit of the atheist is that he must believe that man is a machine without any responsibility for his conduct. And if society adopts this mindset of atheism, then man eventually won't be held accountable for his values or moral actions. Well, that sounds a lot like the world we live in today, doesn't it? And this is the ultimate desire for not choosing to believe in God. But we all are going to be held by the standard of God's Word, whether we choose to believe it or not, John 12, verse 48. Now, it is true that actions have consequences, and they are forever unfolding in our lives, Galatians 6, verse 7. So it's necessary to remind ourselves, believers, Christians, what a contrasting view of life that we can have, and what a peaceful life that we can experience when we live by faith. And we must seek to all those who haven't believed and all those who haven't obeyed, just as Jesus did in Luke 19, verse 10. You see, this is the commandment of the Lord, to seek and to save the lost. The Proverbs writer wrote in Proverbs 11, verse 30, that the fruit of the righteous is a tree of life, and he that winneth souls is wise.
0: Our thanks, as always, to Stephen Hall for another excellent Challenges segment. Coming up, it's our G&T Q&A. When a Christian sins, does grace cover that sin no matter how many times he sins? We'll deal with that from the Word of God after we take another brief information break. You may have questions or comments about Good News Today. 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That's 1-877-384-7221. We'd like to hear from you. Hearing from our viewers is always good news to us. Again, please take advantage of that contact information. There's so many ways you can contact us, and we hope you'll choose one and let us hear from you. We really would like to have you enroll in our free Bible correspondence course. 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We just simply want you to have this tool that follows the Scripture in order to systematically engage in a study of the Word of God. And again, don't forget to visit our website at gnttv.org. That's gnttv.org. And sign our guest book while you are there and let us know how you are receiving Good News Today. Well, here's our G&T Q&A. When a Christian sins, does grace cover the sin no matter how often he sins? Well, let's look at a few passages along this line. Matthew 18, 21 and 22. Then Peter came to him, to Jesus that is, and said, Lord, how often shall my brother sin against me and I forgive him? Up to seven times? Jesus said to him, I do not say to you up to seven times, but up to 70 times seven. In other words, you should forgive him endlessly. But there is a condition involved in the extending of forgiveness. We go to Luke 17, verses 3 and 4, and hear the words of Jesus there. Take heed to yourselves. If your brother sins against you, rebuke him, and if he repents, forgive him. And if he sins against you seven times in a day, and seven times in a day returns to you saying, I repent, you shall forgive him. So, the key is repentance, and we're dealing with brethren here in the context. So, if a brother in Christ commits a sin and he repents of it, then if he sins against us, he repents of it genuinely, changes his mind about it, truly turns from it, then we are to forgive endlessly. But repentance is the key. Now, here's one other passage that's important to this subject. 1 John 1, 7 through 9. But if we walk in the light, John writes, as he God is in the light, we have fellowship with one another, and the blood of Jesus Christ, His Son, cleanses us from all sin. If we say that we have no sin, we deceive ourselves, and the truth is not in us. If we confess our sins, He is faithful and just to forgive our sins and to cleanse us from all unrighteousness. So for the Christian, the one who's obeyed the gospel of Christ, he keeps up his walk in the light, that is, according to God's word. He regularly prays to God for forgiveness of sins, and the blood of Christ keeps on cleansing. But again, obviously, a penitent spirit and a penitent life is involved. One other passage quickly, Romans 6, 1 and 2. What shall we say then? Shall we continue in sin that grace may abound? Certainly not. How shall we who died to sin live any longer in it? So grace covers us, but only as we meet the conditions to have it cover us. Thanks for being with us.

0: Jesus said, "He who believes and is baptized will be saved." But on a regular basis, people will object to the command to be baptized, saying the thief on the cross wasn't baptized, and yet he was saved. Dear friend, would you appreciate with me that the thief on the cross died before Jesus' death, burial, and resurrection? Romans chapter 10 and verse 9 says, "If you confess with your mouth the Lord Jesus and believe in your heart that God has raised him from the dead, you will be saved." The thief on the cross couldn't believe in the resurrection of Christ because Christ had not yet even died.
1: My Jesus knows.

0: why Jesus knows just what I need. Oh, yes.
1: I'm Barry Gilray, and this is Fabric of Family.
2: When we came on a Sunday, part of the Bible was back
3: part of what I do as a minister.
0: Hallelujah, find the glory, revive us again.
1: I'm Barry Gilreath, minister of the Stutz Road Church of Christ in Florence, Alabama, and this is Fabric of Family. You know, I like the story I once heard about a man and a wife who were driving through the countryside one afternoon, and they'd been fussing about some disagreement from earlier in the day. And as they passed by a farm, the husband and wife noticed that there were some pigs rooting in the field, and the man smugly asked, "Relatives of yours, I suppose?" And the wife quickly remarked, "Yes, in-laws." You know, the creation of the family unit in marriage is far broader than simply the new relationship of a husband and wife. In the joining of the man and woman comes the formation of a category of family members known as in-laws. Now, this extended relationship can either bring blessings to you or even burdens upon you and the new home. In our program today, we want to examine this unique relationship and hopefully offer some guidance to help ensure that such becomes a blessing rather than a cursing in the establishment of the new home. Stay with us. We'll be back in just a moment.
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0: Mansions above, singing his praises, gladly I'm walking.
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1: I'm so glad that you have joined us for our panel discussion today because, as you know, we're going to be talking about in-laws. And I have with me two men who have been guests previously on Fabric of Family. Mark Teske, who is one of the elders at the South Haven Church of Christ in South Haven, Mississippi. Also, the elders there, the overseers of the Gospel Broadcasting Network, which our TV program appears on. And Mark, so good to have you back with us.
5: Always enjoy spending time with you, Barry.
1: Yes, absolutely. And besides you, someone that you know, because this is your son-in-law, Michael Clark. Michael preaches for the Somerville Church of Christ over in West Tennessee. And Michael, it is so good to have you back with us today as well.
6: Good to be back.
1: And specifically, there is a family connection between you two that I think is very interesting in light of what we're talking about today. Because we're talking about in-laws, and you're in-laws.
6: Right.
1: There's your father-in-law, right. There's your son-in-law, and so you're very well qualified in that sense to discuss our topic today. So let's go ahead and get into our questions. The first question that I wanted to pose to you both is this. Why is the in-law relationship such a pivotal relationship in the formation of the new home, the new union that's going to take place? What are your thoughts about that?
6: Well, we've always heard when you marry your spouse, you marry their family. And the reason I've started to see how that's so true is my wife is who she is because of her mother and father in large part. And the person that I have fallen in love with is because of traits and teachings that she received from her parents. Therefore, how could I not love her parents? They are who made her who she is. And so I have to have a relationship that's in mind of knowing that they were just as pivotal making her who she is and my parents for who I am. Mm-hmm. And so that's why in my mind it's so pivotal is we're still children, but we're also adults. And it's pivotal for us to be able to be in harmony with one another.
7: And it's wonderful when in-laws have that kind of relationship and appreciate and love one another and interact with one another. But as you know, that's not always the case.
6: Right.
8: It should be, though. You know, as we look at God's plan for marriage, it's supposed to be a lifelong commitment between two people. And as you're entering into this relationship, yes, my daughter is married to Michael, but the rest of my life, he's a part of her life. And, you know, like it or not, I do like it, by the way, but like it or not, you're stuck with each other.
7: I'm glad you clarified.
8: So make the most of it. And so oftentimes, when people don't have a proper understanding of marriage, they won't have a proper understanding of this relationship. You know, more oftentimes than not, I call Michael my son. You know, was I involved in his conception? Of course not. But is he like my son? Absolutely. Mm. And I need to love him and treat him as I do my son.
7: So I appreciate both of your perspective on this, because obviously you do have that biblical relationship that in-laws should have, and that's going to be a blessing to your family. But it can also be challenging in a special way. And I think it would be good maybe to just explore some of those challenges that sometimes you face. That doesn't mean that your relationship with your in-laws are bad per se, but when you form this new relationship, there are some challenges that are going to arise from time to time. And I can't help but think that those who are viewing our program today have probably experienced some of these early on in their marriage. Maybe even those who've been married for quite a while are still experiencing some of these challenges. So let's explore that for just a moment. Mark, let's start with you. What's a challenge?
8: One of the challenges that you have, you've got, even though in many ways so very compatible, the two families that are coming together, there are still some differences. And those differences, not in, honestly, things that really matter, but, you know, our family tradition is we do this on Christmas. Your family tradition is you do that on Christmas. Okay, what are we going to do? So by necessity, somebody or everybody is, their traditions are going to be changed in this process. And traditions are comfort. They're,
7: yeah.
8: You know, this is our heritage. This is who we are. And who is this person coming in and changing what we've done?
7: Yeah, yeah.
8: So there's inherently, you know, a little bit of conflict that comes up,
7: sure,
8: in that. And you have multiple children, multiple in-laws. That just multiplies.
7: Right, right. And the more of your children that marry, the more complicated,
8: right,
7: these traditions become, because then you're trying to work other kids and in-laws into these plans as well. So it can become very difficult. In fact, the mentioning of traditions, I think, is a good one. That is an area when I, for example, would do premarital counseling. I think it's good to talk about these things in advance. Now, what are you going to do when this day comes up, this holiday? Well, we hadn't really thought about it. Well, it'd be a good idea maybe to talk about it now, you know, rather than, you know, the day before Thanksgiving, where you've both made some assumptions of what's going to take place the very next day. So traditions can certainly be challenging.
6: Well, my wife and I have been married now going on almost 5 years, mm-hmm, and even now, we still, right when November hits and right when December hits, we start talking, how can we balance our time properly between both traditions? And so that is one of the bigger struggles that you might face. Thankfully, it's probably the biggest struggle we face, is how to balance time properly. But the Ramsey Solutions did a study on what causes marriages to fail. And of the four things that were listed, one of the things that causes marriages to fail is whether or not you agree on your in-laws and how your in-laws and you get along. And so that tells me that this can be such a big problem in a marriage that it can destroy a marriage. And the obvious thing, being a Christian, is if you have in-laws that are not members of the Lord's church, that definitely complicates matters. Because you have two different faiths that are always going to combat one another when you're together. So that's got to be a problem.
8: And if I can just highlight that for a second, if my daughter's marriage falls apart because of me, shame on me. That shows an absolute total
7: selfishness,
8: and that is totally counter to everything that as a parent you're supposed to do.
7: Yeah.
8: You know, my goal is to let my daughter have the most successful marriage possible, and that needs to be a major focus of my relationship with my daughter, with my son-in-law, from this day forward.
7: And leave and cleave is not always easy. And it's not always easy on both sides, on the part of the man and the woman who become married. And it's not always easy on the side of the parents of those two individuals, leaving and cleaving. And so, you know, you got to work through those things.
6: Well, and it's funny, the Hebrew there for leaving father and mother is to set something down and to walk away from it. It doesn't mean that you no longer are a part of your family, but what you're saying is that part of my life is coming to a close. I'm opening up my adulthood. Now I'm married and we're still family, but my wife or my husband will become one of the most important things in my life, because this is who I'm going to spend the rest of my life with.
7: Yeah,
6: and it's got to be that way.
7: Well, I tell you what, let's do. We're going to watch a short segment now. We're about halfway through our program, and we always like to do this. This is a magazine-style program. We have different segments. So let's watch this together, and then following this short segment, we'll come back and we'll finish up our discussion for today.
9: Hi, my name is Scott Ingram. I'm a full-time employee here at the Gospel Broadcasting Network. I've been here coming close to 2 years. I'm also a father and a husband. I'm married to a lovely, godly Christian woman. We have two children together, a young girl, 2.5, and a boy of about 8 months. I say that to say this, as I consider this segment called A Word for the Family, one of the things that comes to my mind first and foremost is my own family. So I'm trying to consider what's important to us, what I know we need in our family unit, so that I can relate to you. One of those things that comes to my mind I know that we need and that we all need is mercy. Mercy is important. And mercy, I guess, to give a working definition, I got it at the school of preaching, one of the teachers said, mercy is to withhold due punishment, or to withhold punishment that is due. In other words, it's not quite forgiveness, and it's not exactly the same thing as grace. It's sort of, I don't know, a virtue that fills that in-between space. In between the time someone has done something wrong and they've come to themselves and sought to be forgiven or sought to make it right. Let me give you an illustration. I know that considering ourselves at my home and considering the many people I know, I've never met anyone that's 100% perfect. Not yet, anyway. The only person I've ever read of that's been that way is Jesus Christ. But that's to be said because we all make mistakes. We all need mercy. And if you can imagine what it's like to have an argument or a dispute with your spouse, this is the illustration. Maybe you've been heated. Maybe you've said some things that you shouldn't have said out of anger, frustration, or your spouse has said things that really weren't kind, and you're angry, and one of you leaves, grabs the keys to the car, decides to hit the road, drive around to try to cool off. Well, out about their drive, maybe they got a flat tire, maybe something else breaks with the car. These things happen. It's not a far-fetched illustration for cars to break down and you be in a situation where you're at odds with one another, and they call and they say, hey, you know, I really need your help. Such and such has happened. The car is smoking. I don't know. The tire went flat. I hit something in the road. Whatever the case may be, you have a choice at that point to demonstrate mercy or not. In other words, when they call and you answer, what do you say to them? Do you say, hey, you know, you learned the hard way, don't you? This would be a good time to teach you a lesson. I guess you shouldn't have said those things to me. Now you're on your own. Figure it out. Or do you go out and you help them? Well, they haven't asked you to forgive them yet. They haven't repented of what they said that was wrong, and they've done something that's wrong. Maybe they have. They really have. They've done something that is wrong. They haven't asked forgiveness, but it's a chance to show mercy. What kind of person are you going to be? Let's look at a few verses that the scriptures have concerning mercy. Starting with Luke chapter 6 and verse 36, it says, "Be ye therefore merciful, as your Father also is merciful." Matthew 5 and verse 7, "Blessed are the merciful, for they shall obtain mercy." Hebrews 4 and verse 16 connects mercy to grace, and so you can see that it is connected to forgiveness and grace. It says, "Let us therefore come boldly unto the throne of grace, that we may obtain mercy and find grace and to help in the time of need." How about one more final verse? Something that says that we definitely need it. James 2 and verse 13, "For he shall have judgment without mercy that have showed no mercy, and mercy rejoiceth against judgment." You know, mercy is a requirement for us to have towards others if God is going to have it towards us. We can't expect and ask God to be merciful and kind unto us if we're not willing to do the same to others. As Christians, as people who are seeking God, we're supposed to try to emulate the character and the values, the virtues that God has. In many ways, we should want to be like God in those kind of things, in his nature, in the way that he treats others, the way he values us here on earth. Well, we ought to emulate his mercy as well. Mercy is critical in our marriage, in our relationships through life. There are many times when we need to be able to extend that to someone who maybe doesn't deserve it at that point, but we know that, well, we didn't always deserve it either. So if we want to receive it, we have to be willing to give it. If we want to have happy homes and happy families with happy spouses and happy children, there are times where we need to learn to give each other a few moments to come to themselves. Be willing to still be there for each other, even through the tough times when we may be at odds. Mercy helps us through that. That's our word for the family.
7: Well, it's time to continue our panel discussion. Glad that you have stayed with us. We're talking about in-laws, and I have two gentlemen, as you know, who share that relationship, son-in-law, father-in-law, Mark Teske and Michael Clark. It's good to continue this with you. The question that I'd like for us to discuss at this time is, when problems arise in marriage, problems that are rooted in in-laws, is it the fault of the in-laws, or is it the fault of the couple? I mean, who's to blame when these things do arise?
6: It could be one, it could be both. I grew up watching Everybody Loves Raymond, and that show depicts what we would call the extreme in-laws that are problems. They live right across the street, they're always over at the house, they never give any time. But one of the things I've always appreciated about Mark is he always gives me the opportunity to be my own man, but if I call him, he's going to be there to help me work through it. But I can honestly say that I haven't had any major problems that come up because of that, mainly because we have a good foundational relationship. But sometimes it's just trying to put yourself in a position of realizing, did I cause this or did they cause it? And it could be both. It could be one. It's hard to tell.
8: I'm gonna put a little bit of focus, though, on the parents in the situation, because they're now seeing it from both sides. Mm-hmm. They've been there. You know, if you forget your experiences as you were newly married, mm-hmm. you know, you've seen both sides of it. I was so blessed. My in-laws are absolutely wonderful. And, you know, by the time the wedding day came, you know, I was a child in the family and have felt that, you know, for over 30 years now. Mm. Been fully accepted and a part of the family.
7: Yeah.
8: And to take that relationship and be able to, okay, the next generation,
7: yeah,
8: to he's give a it part back. Of my family. Yeah.
7: Mm-hmm. Yeah. And you know, it does bring up an interesting dynamic, though, and that is, you know, Michael had commented how that, you know, he can call you or get advice, but that you gave him room to be his own man. But how can you walk that fine line and not infringe upon a couple's autonomy in the home, and yet at the same time provide that useful guidance?
6: With him, it seems to be intuition. And I think that's what good parents know how to do. They know their children well enough to know when it's time to step in and when it's time to say something. And there have been conversations we've had where he will step in and give advice, and I've appreciated it, because in that moment I may not have even known that I needed it. But after hearing it, I was like, you know what, I did need that. And so it seems with him, at least, that it's like an intuition that he has, and okay, now it's time to step in and say something.
7: Yeah.
6: But it's not because of problems we have necessarily, but I wouldn't do it that way, I'd do it this way, and here's why. And that's the kind of stuff that Mark's always done really well, is when I'd say, what about do it this way? Well, let me give you this area of information. Oh, okay.
7: What about the way in which this is communicated? Do you think that can have a bearing on how it's received?
6: Yes.
8: And one of the things I try to abide by, and I will grant you, it is tough, but unsolicited advice generally doesn't come across well. You know, if Michael calls me, I will do whatever I can to help him, to answer a question, to take care of whatever I can. But if he's not asking me for my advice, if he's not asking me about that, I'm going to think long and hard about even offering it. And when I do, it's going to be seasoned with a whole lot of salt. Because I need to realize that Genesis 2:24, that leave and cleave, he's the head of that household. And I need to respect that leadership. And, you know, I'm
7: whether you agree or not, you got to respect that. Yeah.
8: At best, I'm an advisor.
7: Yeah.
8: You know, somebody who can offer counsel. I can't make the decision. I can't make the determination. That's his job.
6: Yeah, I wouldn't do it this way, but you're your own man. And so if you decide to do it, that's what my dad's told me since I've left the house. And of course, that's a different relationship being father from the time I was born. But my dad has even said to me, too, I wouldn't do it that way, but at the end of the day, it's not my decision to make. It's yours. Therefore, here's the advice, but you're going to make the decision you think is best for your family. And I get that from Mark, too.
7: Well, see, you're very blessed. You have that on both sides there.
8: But I think I'm the blessed one because he doesn't make many big mistakes. He usually does a really good job of doing what making reasoned choices.
7: Well, I think that maybe the reason that there's such a good dynamic between you two is because of your understanding and respect of the institution of the home. And at the same time, your attitude towards one another. You have to have some humility, do you not? Do you not have to have some humility to take advice or counsel from someone else?
6: Well, I haven't raised five children and been married as long as Mark has been married. Mm-hmm. Therefore, humility on my part would say he's done it a lot longer than I have and more successfully than I've done it to this point because I'm just starting out as a father. Therefore, I crave advice in that regard. And that's the type of thing where who would I be to suggest that I know how to be a married person when I'm witnessed by people and around people who have done it very successfully, not just my mother and father, but my in-laws who have done it so well. How could I not want advice from them?
7: Well, what are some things that sometimes tear this relationship down that should be there between, say, a son-in-law and his father and mother-in-law, or could be the daughter-in-law and her mother and father-in-law? What are some things that contribute to the destruction of a good relationship?
8: I think stepping on each other's toes. You know, so many things could be categorized in that. You know, not respecting the different roles. And if I overstep my bounds and I'm out of line, that can destroy the relationship and vice versa. So respecting each other's roles, making sure that's understood beforehand and going through the relationship really helps avoid a lot of problems.
6: I think for me, I'm different in certain ways, and I may not be the exact person that Mark and Michelle pictured when they thought about who was going to marry their daughter. However, if I'm a good person, they've respected who I am as well, if I'm a good person. And they allow what they thought to be morphed into who I actually am. And one of the things I have known and heard from people that has destroyed relationships is, well, we wanted you to marry a doctor. We wanted you to marry this. We wanted you to marry that. Don't marry a preacher. Don't marry this. We need the guy we want you to marry. But at the end of the day, it's your daughter or it's your son's decision who they're going to marry. And if they're a good individual, then everything else about them that may not be what you thought you were going to get can morph into they're still a good person. And they're not an evil individual, they're a good Christian person, then they might have a quirk that I'm not used to thinking about, but I can look past that because of who they are as a person.
7: There's some great wisdom in that.
8: And I think kind of the stereotypical in-law relationship, you know, that you see out of Hollywood and things like that, there's a lot of negative connotations. You know, if you watch popular television, in-laws, you know, that's

0: God intends, we shouldn't have problems.
1: In selfishness, is that not a destructive factor in this relationship? If we become selfish, mm-hmm. Getting back to traditions we talked about earlier in our program, someone wants it to be this way, someone else wants it to be that way, and so that battle arises in selfishness and it causes destruction. Mark?
2: Yeah, and I remember distinctly on their wedding day, hearing Michael's mother call my daughter her daughter in love, and to see that relationship develop and the strength there, it's like, oh, that is what I want for my daughter. And that, seeing that love and wanting to emulate that, it's like, oh, I've got to make sure I elevate my game to match what I've seen my daughter's in-laws do.
1: This is a great discussion, and we've obviously only scratched the surface of it. Maybe we can come back another time and continue our discussion about in-laws. Thank you for being with us.
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1: Well, it's time to close out our program today. I just want to thank you for watching Fabric of Family. I know there are many of you who watch us on a regular basis, and we are very appreciative of that. In fact, I want to ask you to reach out to us. Send us an email or a correspondence if you enjoy the program. Also, if there's a particular topic related to the family that you would like for us to discuss on a future program, feel free to offer that suggestion. Fabric of Family is brought to you by Churches of Christ. And there are a number of congregations who are going to scroll across the screen momentarily. And these are congregations that are financially supporting this program. I hope that you will make the effort to visit with one of these congregations and let them know how much you appreciate their support. We have a wonderful program lined up for next time, and I hope that you'll be back with us then. Until then, I'm Barry Gilreath, Jr., your host, minister of the Stutz Road Church of Christ in Florence, Alabama, wishing you and your family a wonderful

Hello, my name is Cameron Freeman, and we are so glad that you're watching the Gospel Broadcasting Network. Here at GBN, the greatest compliment that we can ever receive is for someone to say, you know, Cameron, your program made me open up my Bible and see what it says. When you think about that, if we have come into your home via television or the internet, and we've caused you to open your Bible, that is a wonderful thing. And we are glad that you're reading along and studying the Bible with us. We seek to glorify God, not ourselves. We know that we are all unworthy and unprofitable servants, doing what we ought to, as Luke 17:8-10 says. We are here to serve you and simply to try to help you learn more about the Bible. Thanks again for watching the Gospel Broadcasting Network.

0: glory.
1: Hey, and welcome again to Counterpoint. I'm Mike Hickson. With me today, as you well know, is B.J. Clark. It's always good to be with B.J. We're going to be talking today about the kingdom of God. Hope you'll stay tuned. B.J., today, let's talk for a little bit about the kingdom of God. We're living in a time when there's a conflict going on in Palestine, and there are people that are literally drawing lines in the sand, and they're saying, this is our territory, and others are saying, no, this is our land. A lot of this is based on misinformation, misunderstandings about the Word of God. And so for us to understand clearly and concisely that the kingdom of God, as spoken of in Scripture, that it's here, and that today we can be a part of that kingdom, and that God has identified his chosen people today.
2: You know, Mike, there are two passages that immediately come to mind which prove the kingdom is already in existence. In Colossians chapter 1 and verse 13, Paul talks about having been translated out of the kingdom of darkness into the kingdom of his dear son, of God's dear son. Paul says he and the Colossians were in it. And then John in Revelation chapter 1 and verse 9 says, I, John, your brother and companion in tribulation, in the kingdom. John was in the kingdom. Now, you can't be in a place that doesn't yet exist. Right. And so the kingdom does exist. People are looking for an earthly kingdom, and that's part of the problem. They think that the kingdom has not yet arrived. And some of them, Mike, would go so far as to claim that Jesus meant to set up an earthly kingdom when he first came, but he couldn't get it done. He was unexpectedly rejected by the Jews, allegedly, and yet he went back to heaven, and the Father said to him essentially, well, we'll send you again, and we'll try it next time. What would your question be, Mike? If they unexpectedly rejected me the last time, what's to make sure that they won't unexpectedly reject me again? This is a blasphemous argument because it makes God and Jesus stumbling and bumbling.
1: Yeah.
2: And the Bible says they did exactly what they said to do, what they prophesied that they would do. The kingdom does exist. Christ is right now.
1: Yeah, king. You know, Isaiah, you mentioned a moment ago the fact that the very idea that God somehow failed and so has now parenthetically set up what they call the church age. Now listen, when Isaiah wrote 750 years before Jesus came to earth, and he said, he is despised and rejected by man, a man of sorrows and acquainted with grief. Now, Isaiah knew he would be rejected 7 centuries earlier.
2: It doesn't sound unexpected, does it?
1: No. So when Jesus was rejected by the Jewish people, and I think there's a misunderstanding when it comes to the kingdom and the church, many times those terms are used interchangeably. Not every time, but you remember back in Daniel chapter 2 when Daniel interpreted Nebuchadnezzar's dream and he saw 4 world empires, and those were secular empires. But down in verse 44, he said, in the days of these kings, the God of heaven's going to set up a kingdom that will never be destroyed. Well, what's the difference? Well, one's a spiritual entity, the other is not.
2: You know, because of some people insist that Daniel 2:44 hasn't been fulfilled yet. And since it was talking about in the days of the Roman Empire, there are many individuals, Mike, who argue that the Roman Empire will have to be revived and take over status of world power again before Daniel 2:44 can be fulfilled. Or maybe there's another option. Daniel 2:44 has already been fulfilled in the days of the Roman kings in the first century, just as God predicted.
1: That's exactly right. Which, if you look at the scriptures, it only stands to reason that that kingdom that God had foretold of, matter of fact, in Matthew chapter 3, when John the Baptist, who was the forerunner to Christ, when he began his public ministry, he began heralding a message of repentance, and he said, the kingdom of heaven is at hand. That's the very same institution Daniel talked about. When Jesus began his earthly ministry, he said the exact same thing, according to Matthew chapter 4, verse 17. So the very idea that God failed and that the kingdom has not come, how do you deal with Mark chapter 9, verse 1?
2: Exactly. I love to go to 2 Samuel 7 and start there when I study with people about this, because there David is told by the prophet Nathan that when your days are fulfilled, when you've lived the last day on earth you're going to live, one of your descendants will establish a kingdom and build me a house. Think of those two things. Establish a kingdom, build me a house. 2 Samuel 7, 12 and 13. So, okay, we start looking through the Old Testament. Did that Davidic descendant come? And he also said he'll reign on the throne forever. So Solomon was a descendant of David. He did build a house, but he didn't reign forever. And so there's got to be someone greater than Solomon that would build something greater than what he built. And so we start trying to travel through the Old Testament and say, wait a minute, in Isaiah 2, the Lord's house would be established in Jerusalem in the last days. Can we find the last days in Scripture? We can. We get to Jesus, and he says in Mark 9:1, he says, as you just noted, in the lifetime of some of you standing here, the kingdom will come with power.
0: That's right.
2: Well, where would the power come from? Luke 24:49, the power will come from on high. When would the power come? After the Holy Spirit's come upon you, the power will come upon you. Acts 1:8, do we find a day in history where all those things converge? We're in Jerusalem, it's the last days, power is coming from on high, and David's death and burial are being emphasized. Is there any place in Scripture where all those things come together?
0: There are. Acts chapter 2, Pentecost Day, Jerusalem, the time. The time's right, the place is right. You've got, matter of fact, Peter goes back and ties it all back to Joel the prophet and said, it shall come to pass in the last days that the Lord would pour out his spirit on all flesh. Well, that's exactly what we're talking about right now. And, you know, you mentioned 2 Samuel chapter 7. You remember in Luke chapter 1 when the angel spoke to Mary, mm-hmm. and he said in verse 30, do not be afraid, Mary, for you have found favor with God. Behold, you'll conceive in your womb and bring forth a son. You'll call his name Jesus. He'll be great. He'll be called the Son of the Highest. The Lord God will give him the throne of his father David, and he will reign over the house of Jacob forever, and of his kingdom there will be no end. Now, if I understand Acts chapter 2 right, what Peter is saying, as spoken of by Luke in that inspired account, Peter points out that Jesus died, that he was buried, that he was raised, ascended to heaven, and then coronated in heaven. He is seated at the Father's right hand, and he now occupies a spiritual throne. What throne? The throne of David. Not a literal throne. And, you know, the very idea that Jesus is not now reigning. He is reigning where? In heaven.
2: Right. You know, on the day of Pentecost, Peter goes out of his way, and the other apostles in the sermon we have recorded from Peter goes out of his way, it seems, to mention, men and brethren, let me freely speak to you of the patriarch David. He's both dead and buried. Was that breaking news on the day of Pentecost in Acts 2? Were people looking at each other and saying, whoa, David died? I didn't know that. Why, if David had died 1,000 years earlier, and he had, why is Peter going out of his way by the direction of the Holy Spirit to make such a big emphasis? Well, remember back 2 Samuel 7, David, when you're dead and buried, someone, one of your descendants, will establish a kingdom and build me a house.
0: That's right.
2: David is dead and buried, Peter says on the day of Pentecost. Before the end of that chapter, we read the Lord added to the church daily those who were being saved. But someone says, well, the word church isn't in 2 Samuel 7, but the word house is.
0: Yes.
2: And 1 Timothy 3:15 says, the house of God is the church. The church of God is the house of God. And so therefore, the church, the kingdom, they all started at the same time. They started at the same time in Acts 2. And David's death and burial was mentioned by Peter as fulfillment that he would raise up Christ to sit on his throne, not Solomon.
0: That's right. So what we're saying is Jesus is already reigning mm-hmm. on his throne. And the idea that Jesus would come back and set up a literal throne in Palestine and from there reign, the Bible teaches in 1 Corinthians chapter 15 that, yes, Jesus is coming.
2: Yes.
0: The dead will be raised. But when he comes, he's not coming to set up a kingdom, but rather what Paul said, he's coming to deliver up the kingdom to God the Father.
2: And you know, Mike, there is a passage in the book of Jeremiah that proves beyond any shadow of a doubt it's impossible
3: right.
2: absolutely impossible for Jesus to reign on the throne of David in Judah. I think maybe it would be helpful just to take a quick peek at it. In Jeremiah chapter 22, there is this king by the name of Jeconiah, or Coniah as he's sometimes known, and he's mentioned in Jeremiah 22, and it says of him in verse 30, write this man childless, a man that shall not prosper in his days, for no man of his seed shall prosper sitting upon the throne of David and ruling anymore where?
3: In Judah.
2: In Judah. So no descendant of Coniah will sit upon the throne of David and rule in Judah. It's prophetically impossible. Matthew 1:12, Jesus is of the seed of Coniah. Jesus is mentioned, and Coniah is mentioned in the genealogy of Jesus in Matthew 1. So Jesus is of the seed of Coniah, a descendant of Coniah, and no seed of Coniah can reign in Judah.
3: That's right.
2: That means Jesus cannot reign in Judah, but so many of our religious friends say that, yes, he is going to. We would say, no, our great high priest has already passed into the heavens,
3: is at
2: the right hand of God, sitting there right now, reigning as King of kings and Lord of lords right now.
3: That's exactly right. He's seated at the Father's right hand. BJ, when we look at Acts chapter 2, and maybe it'd be helpful to go back from Acts 2 to Matthew 16, when Jesus asked the disciples about his identity, Peter affirmed him to be the Christ, the Son of the living God. Jesus then said, blessed are you, Simon Bar-Jonah. Flesh and blood has not revealed this to you, but my Father which is in heaven. And then he promised to build the church. Now, he didn't promise to build the church on Peter, but rather based upon that bedrock statement that Jesus was the Christ, the Son of God, Jesus said, I'm going to build my church. Now, number one, that church is exclusive in the sense it belongs to him. Number two, it's singular in nature. He didn't promise to build churches, but rather the church. But then in verse 19, he told Peter, and of course all the apostles received the keys, but he said, I'll give you the keys of the kingdom of heaven. It's my understanding and my conviction that Matthew 16, 18, and 19, that the term kingdom and church are interchangeable there.
2: Mm-hmm.
3: So when Jesus promised to give the apostles the keys of the kingdom of heaven, well, when did that occur? You mentioned Luke 24, when they were instructed to tarry in Jerusalem until endued with power from on high. So you come to Acts chapter 2, they're in Jerusalem.
2: Yep.
3: They receive that baptismal measure of the Holy Spirit.
2: Check.
3: They begin to speak in other tongues as the Spirit gave them utterance. And then when Peter's lesson reached the climax, he said, let all the house of Israel know assuredly, God has made this Jesus, whom you crucified, both Lord and Christ. God placing his stamp of approval on his son. And they were convicted. And so they wanted to know, what shall we do? And then Peter, having received those keys, as well as the other apostles, what did they do? They opened the doors to the kingdom of God of the church, and those who complied with the terms of admission became members of the body of Christ. Now, BJ, I don't see how that's so hard to understand.
2: It all matches up really so well. When you take 2 Samuel 7, he'll build me a house, establish a kingdom. You take Isaiah 2, the Lord's house will be established in the last days. Joel said something would also happen in the last days that Peter said was happening right then on the day of Pentecost. And then when you take Matthew 16, 18, and 19, kingdom, church. But the church is the house of God. So kingdom, house. Kingdom, house. Luke 1, kingdom, house. It says, of his kingdom there shall be no end. Of the house of God of Jacob, he's going to reign forever.
3: That's right.
2: So it all matches up. And we don't have to wait for him to come and set up a kingdom. He already established it. And that's why the Colossians could be in it.
3: That's right.
2: That's why John could be in it. That's why Paul could be in it. It's why you and I can be in it. If we're born of water and of the Spirit, we enter the what?
3: Kingdom.
2: The kingdom. And so we're in the kingdom, and that means there has to be a king, because you don't have a kingdom without a king.
3: Exactly. You know, BJ, in Matthew 16, I think it's noteworthy, down in verse 28, Jesus said, assuredly I say to you, there are some standing here who shall not taste death till they see the Son of Man coming in his kingdom. He talked about the kingdom back in verse 19, talked about the kingdom of the church in verse 18. there were some who were present on that occasion,
2: right,
3: that they would see the kingdom come with power. Now, either Jesus was telling the truth or he wasn't. And if he wasn't, we've got a much bigger problem at hand. Because now, how in the world do we know if we can believe anything he said?
2: Well, that's right. Because if he told the truth and the kingdom's not yet here, that necessitates the following. There are people walking around on this earth right now that are about 2,000 years old, and they make Methuselah look like a little baby.
3: Yeah, that's right.
2: That is obviously preposterous.
3: It is.
2: Jesus established the kingdom during the lifetime of some of those people to whom he was speaking in Mark 9:1. The kingdom's here.
3: That's right.
2: It's not something we're waiting for like Nicodemus was.
3: All right, let's go back to Nicodemus, because I'm glad you brought him up, because you know, sometimes we talk about the preaching of Jesus was preparatory.
2: Mm-hmm.
3: John was preparing the hearts and minds of the people to be receptive to the Christ. And so he's preaching this coming kingdom. And there were people that were submissive to his baptism and became, they were baptized for the remission of their sins. Mm-hmm. And so when Pentecost Day came and the church was established, they were in the kingdom.
2: Right.
3: But nonetheless, Jesus said in John chapter 3 to Nicodemus, except a man be born again, he cannot see the kingdom of God. Except a man's born of water and spirit, he can't enter the kingdom of heaven.
2: Mm-hmm.
3: All right, the Lord's talking about a kingdom time and again. And people are trying to tell us that the kingdom didn't come, that Jesus failed. I don't see it.
2: No, in fact, this is a blasphemous doctrine, consequential, because it puts Jesus and God the Father in a state of losing. Look, if Jesus came to set up an earthly kingdom, explain two passages from the book of John to me. One, John 6:15, they tried to come and take him by force and make him what? An earthly king. If that's why he came, hey, here's your chance. But he rejected their attempt to make him an earthly king. And then in John 18:36, he said, my kingdom is not of this world. And so Jesus himself makes it crystal clear that the kingdom he came to establish was spiritual in nature and not physical.
3: And that's not to say that the disciples, the apostles, that they fully grasp the spiritual significance of that kingdom, because before the Lord ascended to heaven, they asked the question, Lord, will you at this time restore the kingdom to Israel? Well, they had misunderstandings about the nature of this kingdom, but it was crystal clear on Pentecost Day.
2: Absolutely.
3: And the kingdom is here today. And I think it's significant to those who are watching this program today to understand that you can be a part of the kingdom that the Lord talked about in his earthly ministry.
2: Exactly. And you know, something you said a moment ago reminded me of a text that I wanted to quickly mention from Zechariah chapter 6, which says in verse number 12 that this man whose name is the branch will grow up out of his place and build the temple of the Lord. So here's someone building. Jesus said, I will build my church. He'll build the temple of the Lord. The temple's called a church. The church is called a temple in 1 Corinthians 3:16 and Ephesians 2. And then you see also verse 13 of Zechariah 6, even he, this is talking about the Messiah, shall build the temple of the Lord. He shall bear the glory and shall sit and rule upon his throne, and he shall be a priest upon his throne. So at the same time he's sitting and ruling on that throne, Scripture demands that he's also a priest upon that throne. But wait, Hebrews 8:4 says, if he were on earth, he could not be a priest.
3: That's right.
2: So wait, what does that mean? If he's ruling at the same time he's a priest, and he can't be a priest on earth, then he can't rule on earth. Wait, our great high priest is passed into the heavens.
3: Right.
2: Hebrews 4:14-15, and he is reigning on his throne right now at the same time as a priest on his throne, fulfilling Zechariah 6:12-13. If he were on earth, he could not fulfill Zechariah 6:12-13.
3: Number one, he didn't come from the right tribe.
2: Right.
3: He came from the tribe of Judah. And you remember the Hebrew writer said that the priesthood being changed, there is of necessity a changing of the law. Okay, what then is the thrust of the book of Hebrews? We have such a great high priest.
2: Exactly.
3: That high priest is who are we talking about? We're talking about Jesus. And as you said in Hebrews chapter 4, he has ascended into the heavens. He's at the right hand of the Father. The whole idea of this carnal entity on earth, it's a misunderstanding of the spiritual nature of the kingdom and the fact that the Lord's already reigning. I want to go back and look at Matthew chapter 26 for a minute, because you remember in the Passover, Jesus instituted what we typically call is the Lord's Supper. All right, where then does the Lord commune with his saints on the first day of the week?
2: This is an excellent point, because it says in verse number 29 of Matthew 26, I say unto you, I will not drink henceforth of this fruit of the vine until that day when I drink it new with you, where?
3: In my Father's kingdom.
2: Now, wait, if the kingdom is not yet established, what are we doing taking the Lord's Supper?
3: Exactly. That is the question of the hour, Brother BJ. If the kingdom has not been established, what gives anyone the right to partake of this memorial feast?
2: Exactly.
3: Not a single person has that right. And that's something that in denominationalism, people fail to grasp.
2: That's right.
3: And I don't say that to be ugly or harsh. I'm just saying, you know, you need to think about this.
2: Right.
3: The kingdom is here, and we commune with the Lord on the first day of the week by partaking of this memorial feast. Well, what's so significant about the blood? He shed it for what reason?
2: For our redemption, that's right.
3: For the remission of our sins.
2: Yeah.
3: All right? How then do we appropriate that blood that was shed for the establishment of this kingdom? Matter of fact, Jesus, the Hebrew writer, said he's the mediator of a new covenant.
2: And you know, Luke says something that just nails this. Luke's account of the same thing from Matthew 26. In Luke 22, in verse 17, he took the cup. Actually, verse 16, he says, I will not anymore eat thereof until it be fulfilled in the kingdom of God. And then he took the cup, gave thanks, and said, take this, divide it among yourselves. For I say unto you, I will not drink of the fruit of the vine until the kingdom of God shall come. So no one, as you noted, has any right to take of the Lord's Supper and then say, well, the kingdom hasn't come yet. Because Jesus said he would not drink of the fruit of the vine until the kingdom of God shall come. But since it did come on the day of Pentecost in Acts 2, it's perfectly legitimate for us to take the Lord's Supper
3: exactly
2: today, because the kingdom is here.
3: It is here. BJ, you mentioned Colossians chapter 1 a minute ago. And you remember in that context, Paul said that God has made us meet to be partakers, or he has qualified us to partake of the inheritance of the saints. Well, what then are the qualifying terms to become a part of this kingdom? Because you remember, as you noted, we're delivered out of the power of darkness, but we're translated into the kingdom.
2: Mm-hmm.
3: So there has to be something that I must do in order to reach that spiritual state.
2: As you noted earlier, John 3 gives us the basics of this. It says you've got to be born again to enter the kingdom. So how does that happen? You're born of water and of the Spirit. The Holy Spirit gave messages through preachers that caused people to want to be baptized in water, such as the eunuch in Acts 8, the people on Pentecost in Acts 2, Lydia in Acts 16, the Philippian jailer in Acts 16, on and on we could go. In all of these cases, there is a preaching of God's words, because faith comes by hearing the word of God, Romans 10, 17. There's a conviction that Jesus is the Christ, because if you don't believe that, you'll die in your sins, John 8, 24. Then there's a repentance of one's sins, according to Acts 17, 30. All men everywhere have been commanded to repent, and there's no question about the demand for it. Acts 17, 30. And then confession is made with the mouth unto salvation.
3: That's right.
2: And then one who's a penitent confessing believer is baptized in water like the eunuch was. Here's water. What's stopping me from baptism? Nothing. He went on his way rejoicing. Why? He's now saved and he's been added to the Lord's church, the kingdom of God.
3: Exactly.
2: He's now been translated into it, just like the Colossians have.
3: And that divine body was to be comprised of both Jews and Gentiles, mm-hmm. because God said through Paul that Jesus reconciled both Jew and Gentile unto God in one body through the cross. I want to go back very quickly to Isaiah chapter 2, Brother BJ, because I know that there are some that use verse 4. We talk about the peaceable kingdom, and there are those that view this tranquil scene on planet Earth when Jesus is reigning in his kingdom. And he talks about how the Lord will judge between the nations. He'll rebuke many people. They'll beat their swords into plowshares and their spears into pruning hooks. He said, nation shall not lift up sword against nation, neither shall there be war anymore. And then over in Isaiah chapter 11, another passage, and I'm not going to take the time to read the entirety of it, but you remember in Isaiah chapter 11, Isaiah talks about how the wolf shall dwell with the lamb, and the leopard shall lie down with the young goat, and the calf and the young lion with the fatling together. And so what they want to do is say that, okay, the animal kingdom, when the Lord comes and reigns on earth, there's going to be this quote-unquote peaceable. And they miss the entirety of this is a gospel of peace.
2: Mm-hmm.
3: It's a message of peace. It's a kingdom of peace.
2: Right. And we use metaphors all the time to describe how things are going to be. Jesus' kingdom would not be of this world, thus not defended by or established by carnal warfare. And I think of, you know, how people are inconsistent about some of these things, too. They talk about these things in Isaiah 11, but then here's what Isaiah chapter 35 says in verse number 8 and 9. A highway shall be there, and a way. It shall be called the way of holiness. The unclean shall not pass over it, but it shall be for those, the wayfaring men, though fools, shall not err therein. No lion shall be there, nor any ravenous beast shall go up thereon. It shall not be found there, but the redeemed shall walk there. In one passage, he's talking about the lion being there, but being of no threat. Now he says no lion will be there. Well, which one is it? And the truth is that he's using language in both places that really equals the same thing. If there's no lion there, there's no threat. It's peaceable. You and I don't walk out of our doors today thinking, oh, I hope there's not a lion waiting out here for me. Those people back then had to be aware of those kinds of possibilities. But Jesus is saying in the kingdom that he's establishing, it's peaceable and we don't have to be afraid of those things.
3: Yeah, that's right. You know, you triggered a thought in Ezekiel chapter 34. God's people are compared to a flock.
2: Mm-hmm.
3: Well, they're not a literal flock.
2: Right.
3: Back in verse 17, he said, I'll judge between sheep and sheep, between rams and goats. Well, what does all that have to do with? Well, down in verse 31, he said, you are my flock, mm-hmm. the flock of my pasture. And then he said, you are men.
2: Yes. We're talking
3: about people here.
2: Exactly.
3: Now, think about it. The Prince of Peace came and preached a message of peace so that we might enjoy peace with God, but also with one another.
2: Exactly. And, you know, the Bible talks about how he came making peace and reconciled us in one body by the cross, and that's the beauty of the gospel. We
3: that's
2: can
3: right.
2: be in the kingdom by his blood.
3: That's so true, so true. BJ, it's always so good to be with
2: good
3: you.
2: To be with you, sir.
3: Thank you for being a part of our program today. We hope and pray that if you have questions, you'll please feel free to contact us. Hope to see you back here next week. Until then, our prayer is that God will richly bless you.
4: Hello, this is Bob Pritchard with a Gospel Minute. A farmer came and asked his neighbor if he could borrow his rope. The neighbor said, no, I can't let you borrow it. Why not? He replied. Because I'm using it to tie up my milk. But you can't tie up milk with a rope. I know, but when you don't want to do something, one excuse is as good as another. As a preacher, I often hear excuses from people for why they don't want to do something, and very often they fall in the category of tying up milk. I had a teacher in high school who stressed to us that there's a big difference between an excuse and a reason. Have you been planning to get back in church or read your Bible more or be baptized or do something else you should do? Do you have a reason or an excuse for not doing what you should do? Jesus said, if you love me, keep my commandments, John 14:15. You may make all the excuses you want to, but if you're not obeying the Lord, you don't love him. Stay tuned to GBN. We've got something good for you.

0: Well, greetings, everyone, and welcome once again to the International Gospel Hour broadcast. I'm Jeff Archie, delighted that you're with us today. We love to welcome our newer viewers. And so if you are relatively new to our broadcast, you've joined us for the first time, thank you for choosing to be with us. We are on weekly on this very station or whatever avenue you are viewing our program, and we're thankful that you've joined us today. We always begin with our highlight segment. We love to highlight good works within Churches of Christ, and today we highlight once again our Jameson Steward and his work centered on Christ. It's a great study today asking the question, did fame change Jesus? Now, we always recommend Jameson's website, centeredonchrist.substack.com. We'd like for you to check out his website for a number of additional study tools. We appreciate Jameson's good work, and also we commend the West Hobbs Street Church of Christ in Athens, Alabama, where Jameson labors. If you are ever in the Huntsville, Athens area on the Lord's Day or Wednesday evening, please feel free to visit the good brethren at West Hobbs Street Church of Christ and tell Jameson that you saw him here on International Gospel Hour. And now let's spend a few moments with our minds centered on Christ with our Jameson Steward.
1: I know.
2: Many famous people are viewed as being out of touch with the rest of us common folks. What did fame do to Jesus? Did fame change him at all? As you go to Scripture, you'll read this. And Jesus went about all Galilee, teaching in their synagogues, preaching the gospel of the kingdom, and healing all kinds of sickness and all kinds of disease among the people. Then his fame went throughout all Syria, and they brought to him all sick people who were afflicted with various diseases and torments, and those who were demon-possessed, epileptics, and paralytics, and he healed them. Great multitudes followed him from Galilee and from Decapolis, Jerusalem, Judea, and beyond the Jordan. Matthew 4, verse 23 through 25. Fame didn't change the Lord, because fame, popularity, was never what he pursued. He was teaching, preaching, and healing people before his fame spread, and he continued doing precisely the same things after his fame, the text says, went throughout all Syria. Even after he was raised from the dead and ascended to the right hand of the Father, he continues to sympathize with the weaknesses of Christians. Hebrews 4, verse 14 through 16. He doesn't ignore the needs of his people. He is aware of our every need and hurt. What would fame do to you? Would becoming popular all of a sudden change you? Would you continue to be the same person you'd always been, or would somehow the fame of this world, would it change who you are? Would it change the way you act, the way you talk? I think the answer to this question for each of us lies in another question. What is your life all about? What is the purpose of your life? The purpose of Jesus's life was to do the will of the Father, even to the point of dying on the cross. Hebrews 5, 7 through 9. Is your purpose in life to do the will of God? The writer of Ecclesiastes, Solomon, writes at the close of that book, in Ecclesiastes 12, 13 through 14, let us hear the conclusion of the whole matter. Fear God and keep his commandments, for this is man's all. For God will bring every work into judgment, including every secret thing, whether good or evil. Ecclesiastes 12, 13 through 14. Let your life be about serving God and living for him, and not about chasing the fame or the popularity that this world offers. I appreciate you watching this video and listening to this podcast of Centered on Christ.
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0: And now, friends, we search the Scriptures as we return to Galatians chapter 5. Now, we're going to move onward today in verses 13 through 15. We've spent several broadcasts, verses 7 through 12. We have thoroughly looked at that. And now Paul continues a thought, shall we say a little bit more of a positive thought, to give them a warning against something that would come on negative. But we're also going to summarize what we've been looking at with this text. So reach for your Bibles and turn to Galatians 5, 13 through 15. You may want to pull it up on your phone or maybe your iPad, or we'll even place it there on the screen. But let's read it together. For you, brethren, have been called to liberty. Only do not use liberty as an opportunity for the flesh, but through love serve one another. For all the law is fulfilled in one word, even in this, you shall love your neighbor as yourself. But if you bite and devour one another, beware lest you be consumed by one another. Now, friends, we want to note three things that bring us to this point in the text as we do a brief overview of the book of Galatians. Now, first, Paul emphasizes once again their liberty or their freedom in Christ. That's verse 13. He mentioned that earlier in verse 1, to stand fast or remain firm in the liberty wherewith Christ has made us free. And here in verse 13, when we're called unto liberty, we have that freedom because we've obeyed the gospel of Christ, for we are called by his gospel, 2 Thessalonians 2 in verse 14. And when we're called by the gospel through his word, through studying his word, we answer that call. And when we obey the gospel, there is the freedom from sin, or as Paul said in Romans 6 and verse 17, but God be thanked that you were the servants of sin, but you have obeyed from the heart that form of doctrine which was delivered you, being then made, watch it, free from sin. You became the servants of righteousness. So we come to this point where we've spent time in chapter 5, verses 7 through 12 of Galatians, to where Paul would say, do not listen to those that would hinder you. Do not allow them to persuade you or trouble you. Don't listen to them. And here's the answer. You embrace the blessing of one another. When there are those that trouble, they do not have the one another mentality. They are out for themselves and who all they can deceive. But when we have the one another relationship and we lean on that one another relationship, then we're able to stand together and stand against those that trouble. And when we stand against those that trouble and withstand them, they move onward. They're only out for themselves. They want to come in, and how can they disrupt, and what can they do? I have witnessed this when I was in local preaching of individuals that would visit, and their requests were very unique. And they came in with the aim of causing trouble or bringing in a wrong doctrine. And friends, going back to Galatians 2, you don't give them a moment. And when we pull together and withstand them and stop it, you don't have to worry about it continuing. You know, my dad has been gone for a number of years. I affectionately called him Daddy. And he's been gone for a number of years, but I remember on more than one occasion, he would look at me and say, "My son, if you never let it start, you never have to worry about stopping it." And so Paul comes now to this thought of one another. Now, concerning one another, friends, there are 53 one another passages in the New Testament and multiple others with one to another. Well, they are listed as well. Now, the relationship of one another is evident. It's easy. Interaction is necessary. When you dig deep into its definition, it means to keep on or mutual. Very specific, where it's in part, but it's applicable to the whole, or the whole yet specific. Now, there's a lot that is said there, but in other words, there is that interaction. Now, throughout the New Testament, it is specific to individuals, but it's applicable to the whole. When Paul is writing to the churches throughout that region of Galatia, he is telling them one another. Now, folks, here's a newsflash. Are you ready? Do you know that you cannot one another by yourself? Now, I know that may sound strange, but you can't. You can't one another by yourself because you're by yourself and there is not another. I think about Ecclesiastes 4, 9 through 12 of the importance of two are better than one. And you can't one another by yourself, and therefore one another must be developed by everyone because it gets everyone on the same page. I treasure the relationship that I have where I worship. The churches of Christ in your area would love for you to be a part of them. They would love for you to understand the part of being a member of the body, just like in 1 Corinthians chapter 12. How important it is to have a place that we can call home. In my most trying times of my life, I am grateful for the church, for my brothers and sisters in Christ who were right there for me. A lot of times, individuals are alone. Their family, they have family, but sometimes family doesn't understand. We look for answers. Friend, the churches of Christ in your area are there to help. And we can help you with them. I think of a young man that called our broadcast one day, our radio program, and left a message, and I called and talked with him. And he had some questions concerning salvation, and I asked his permission to allow a local congregation of the Church of Christ to talk with him, and he obeyed the gospel and became part of their family. He has a place to go. A place that when we look in this text, a place where we're called to serve one another, we're called to love one another, and we're called to beware of one another, but in a good sense. So what we're going to do in our next broadcast, we're going to begin by looking at how to grow that relationship. Because when we serve one another, it helps you, helps me. We love one another, helps you, helps me. When we beware of one another or know and we're warned to help our relationships grow better and not to go into another direction. Friends, you can't one another by yourself. So we're going to strengthen relationship of one another and maybe help you find the answers of what you are looking for. But for now, it's time for Spiritual Truths with our David Smith. And David is going to take a look at the Lord's Supper. You know, we're thankful for David and where he preaches at the North Hamilton Church of Christ near Chattanooga, Tennessee, and their encouragement of our work. But let's spend a few moments with the Spiritual Truths with our David Smith.
4: Well, one of the most notable differences in the Church of Christ and all other religions is the weekly observance of the Lord's Supper. Sometimes people ask why we do that. Why not take the Lord's Supper quarterly, like a lot of religions do, or why not on special occasions like some people do? I'd like to offer three quick answers. Number one, whatever the New Testament Christians did with approval, they did so because they were instructed by the apostles to do so. In John chapter 16 and verse 13, when Jesus was talking to the apostles, he said, "However, when he, the Spirit of truth, has come, he will guide you into all truth, for he will not speak on his own authority, but whatever he hears, he will speak, and he will tell you things to come." Notice that the Spirit would guide the apostles into all truth. And so whatever the apostles taught first century Christians, well, that was the truth. In Colossians 3 and verse 17, the Bible tells us, "Whatever you do in word or deed, do all in the name of the Lord Jesus, giving thanks to God the Father through him." So if we look at the approved actions of those Christians in the first century that we have recorded in the New Testament, whatever they did with approval, it's because they were taught to do so by the authority of God through the apostles. Number two, we're told in the New Testament the reason or the purpose for the assemblies on Sunday. In Acts 20, verse 7, the Bible says, "Now on the first day of the week, when the disciples came together to break bread, Paul, ready to depart the next day, spoke to them and continued his message until midnight." Notice that phrase, "to break bread." That's a reference to the Lord's Supper. And the idea as a purpose statement would be that that's the reason they came together on the first day of the week. Now, let's add number three to that. Number three, they assembled every Sunday. Paul, in 1 Corinthians 16, 1 and 2, said as much. Now, I'm going to read from the ESV because in a lot of translations, there is a missing term. It's the term "every," but it's in the original, and this translation does a good job in conveying the idea of every Sunday. "Now, concerning the collection for the saints, as I directed the churches of Galatia, so you also are to do on the first day of every week. Each one of you is to put something aside and store it up as he may prosper, so that there will be no collection when I come." So they met every Sunday, according to Acts 20, verse 7, for the purpose of taking the Lord's Supper, meaning the Lord's Supper is to be observed every single Sunday. Hey, thanks for checking out our video, and thanks for your interest in the truth. We hope you have a great day, and may God bless your studies.
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0: And now, friends, he still speaks. Brother V.E. Howard was our first speaker of the International Gospel Hour from 1934 to 1995. And from 1974 to 1986, Brother Robert R. Taylor, Jr., the longtime evangelist for the Ripley, Tennessee Church of Christ, wrote material for Brother Howard. And before Brother Taylor's passing, about a year before he passed, he blessed us at International Gospel Hour with that material. Now, you see the visit with myself and Brother Taylor, and I'm also indebted to his daughter, Rebecca Davis, for sharing the material with us or for being our go-between and helping us to have that material. So today, Brother Howard and Brother Taylor still speak as we present a lesson from the days gone by of radio titled, "What's Wrong with New Testament Phraseology?" For the entire life of everyone watching this program today, Churches of Christ have been presenting the following plea to a confused and deeply divided religious world around us. And that plea is composed of the following vital ingredients. Number one, we believe in speaking where the Bible speaks. Number two, we believe in being silent where the good book is silent. Number three, we believe in calling Bible things by Bible names. And is not divine wisdom far superior to human wisdom in the supplying of religious designations? Fourth, we believe in doing things, Bible things rather, in Bible ways. And fifth, we firmly believe that if we preach and practice the same gospel now that they preached and practiced in the first century, that we can be in this century precisely what they were in the first century. In fact, if we preach now what was preached then, and if people here believe and obey now what they heard, believed, and obeyed then, why will not people of this disposition be precisely today what they were then? The nature of this plan is a practical one. It is a vital one. It is a valuable one. It is an imperative one, and it is one that we urge upon you for your hearty acceptance. It's a sad day in religious circles, friends, when so many prefer to talk in a language that is foreign to the vernacular of Holy Writ. Yet such a pathetic condition existed in the days of Nehemiah. The renowned wall builder of Jerusalem once observed, "In those days also saw I the Jews that had married women of Ashdod, of Ammon, and of Moab, and their children spake half in the speech of Ashdod, and could not speak in the Jews' language, but according to the language of each people." Well, theirs was a mixed language. It was not altogether Jewish in tone. It was not altogether paganistic in tenor. If this happened to the children of God some 4 to 5 centuries before the birth of the Christ child, what is there to keep it from happening to the children of God in this century? Back then, it was caused by too much mingling and mixing of God's people with those from centers of pagan and heathen circles. This was especially true from the offspring produced from the intermarriage of Jews with pagans. My friends, are you listening? Is this not a lesson for you and I? Today, we have professing Christians who are far more conversant with the jargon of denominational phraseology than they are with the expressions of sound doctrine brought upon by biblical authority. Christians who ought to know better still address their gospel preachers as the local pastor of the Church of Christ. But are we not aware that Paul made a clear distinction between pastors and evangelists in Ephesians 4 and verse 11? In the New Testament age of the first century, pastors were the names of elders or bishops and had to meet the demands of 1 Timothy 3 and Titus 1, some of which may not be met by gospel preachers. A man may be a good gospel preacher and yet be unmarried or childless if he is married. But a pastor or an elder has to be the husband of one wife and has to possess believing or faithful children. Those who will brother any and all religious persons on this earth, whether the person has become a Christian or not. People are only our brethren in a religious sense if they have obeyed the gospel and they're living the Christian life. In all other senses, well, they are non-brethren or aliens or erring brethren if they were once Christians but have become unfaithful to the Lord's cause. And then we have those who speak glibly of their being Christians in every church. If this is so, we raise a weighty question. Just how many Christians do you suppose are affiliated with the church of Satan? If every church is all right and one can be saved in any of them, well, does this mean that the church of Satan is all right and that salvation can be achieved therein? We readily grant that a person can become a Christian and then leave the Lord's church and become a member of some human organization, but he becomes something then that the Lord has never told him to become, and he is then in a realm without any divine authorization. Beloved, are you listening?

0: Friends, is there a solution to all of this? Is there one? We believe there is. We believe that what the Bible says, and every generation that speaks of God's word, will eliminate all of the other jargon or discussion of things not according to the Bible. If any man speak, let him speak as the oracles of God, 1 Peter 4:11. Paul wrote, speak thou the things which become sound doctrine, Titus 2 and verse 1. To the Corinthians he wrote so powerfully and practically, which things also we speak, not in words which man's wisdom teaches, but which the Spirit teaches, comparing spiritual things with spiritual words, 1 Corinthians 2 and verse 13. Friends, we can think of many reasons why individuals would not use New Testament phraseology. But I can think of no valid reason why we should refuse to use such. Can you? Are you listening, friends? The world will never become acquainted with sound doctrine until it is presented in the vehicle of sound words. Preachers and teachers, have you listened closely to the lesson today? We trust that you have. And friends, we trust that you will seek God's word in all that you do. Here is our Daniel Howell to share with you our Bible study by mail to help you toward that end.
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0: And friends, what a joy to share that Bible study material with you and to spend a few moments with a portion of a wonderful lesson from brothers Howard and Taylor on New Testament phraseology. Let's speak as the Bible speaks. Be silent where the Bible's silent, for Jesus knew the purpose of his life. And if we follow him, we will be the people of purpose in all we do. Thanks for joining me today on the International Gospel Hour. And until next time.

Zacchaeus was a wee little man. A wee little man was he. It is one of the most beloved Bible stories of resolution and redemption that almost didn't happen. Zacchaeus was a tax collector, a profession despised by the Jewish community. When Jesus came to town one day, Zacchaeus wanted to learn more about him, so he went out to see him. But when he got there, the crowd blocked his view because he was so short. So he ran ahead and climbed a tree to get a bird's eye view of Jesus as he passed by. Not only did he get to see Jesus, but he ended up hosting Jesus for dinner that evening. Zacchaeus was rewarded by Jesus because he overcame the obstacles in his way to meet him. A lot of people are interested in knowing Jesus, but the devil litters their way with obstacles. Like Zacchaeus, we need to climb more trees and overcome the devil's obstacles. Jesus is worth it.

0: Night City.
1: Kindness is a weird mindset. It's kind of a hard thing to pinpoint at times because you know this about me, we're good friends. I can be incredibly petty at times, you know, I can just be, you know, kind of abrupt and sometimes seemingly harsh. I don't ever mean it that way, but that's just kind

0: of my nature, who I am. And the idea of kindness, you know, what the New Oxford Dictionary defines it as, is this quality of being friendly, generous, and considerate. And sometimes you might think of people who, we say doctors that have a terrible bedside manner. Mm-hmm. You know, a doctor comes in, well, you're going to die. You know, that's how they start it. And you're like, way to just hit me with a Mack truck, you know. And so you want to try to find a balance as a Christian in showing kindness. Now, I wouldn't say that you're obligated to do it by being, you know, just friendly or just generous or just considerate. I think you have to kind of balance the three. You know, you showcase each one, and it shows that you're kind. Many people are incredibly friendly, but they're not very generous with how they help and treat people. Many people are incredibly generous, but they're not very approachable. Mm. Many people are considerate, but they're neither friendly nor generous. And they are considering what's going on in your life, but that seems to be it. And so when we talk about kindness, we get into a problem because in the church, if we're being honest, we have people we don't get along with. Trying to think of the right word. People that we're not going to have the best relationship with every time because people are different. Your likes are a little different than mine. Mine are a little different than yours. We have somewhat of a same personality to be able to get along, though. But I think we've both met people that we just don't click as easily. And so the issue that kind of happens at that point is Christians have kind of gotten to a point of asking, do I have to be kind to everybody? Do I have to show love and affection and care as a brother in Christ, a sister in Christ, to everybody? And so what would you do if someone says, can we please pick and choose who we're kind to? Is that possible?
1: It's hard, but we cannot pick and choose.
0: Right.
1: We have to be kind. We have to be a kind people because kindness emulates the very character of God. And so I think that's important to note right off the bat. We're talking about we are to be like God. We're to be Christ-like. And they are kind. You know, they show kindness. Mm-hmm. They've shown more kindness to man,
0: right,
1: than you know, most will ever realize. But I've been teaching a series on Galatians chapter 5, the fruit of the Spirit. One of the fruit of the Spirit is kindness. Mm-hmm. You know, love, joy, peace, long-suffering, kindness, goodness, faithfulness, gentleness, self-control. Against such, there's no law. Kindness is interesting because it's part of the characteristic of the new man. And that also tells me then that, you know, Christians are held to a higher standard. Mm-hmm. And they're accountable for their actions. They're accountable before God and whether or not they have been kind. Colossians 3:12 and verse 13 says, therefore, as the elect of God, holy and beloved, put on tender mercies, kindness, humility, meekness, long-suffering, bearing with one another, forgiving one another. And if anyone has a complaint against another, even as Christ forgave you, so you must also do. Mm-hmm. So he's saying, you know, that kindness is just one part of all of that. And like you say, you have to put all of that together. And that's
0: right.
1: Why, especially when you look at it as the fruit of the Spirit, it's not that you get to pick and choose one of those. I like this one. I fit over here better on this one. You know, I'm a gentle person over here. Well, I'm patient. I'm long suffering over here. You know, no, we're to put all of that, into our lives, you know, by the influence of the Spirit's revealed word to mankind, then we become this that we're reading about, the fruit of the Spirit. We put on as the new man in Christ. The mercies and the kindness and the humility and the meekness. So all that is part of that characteristic of the new man. Kindness literally describes an attitude of goodness, though, towards someone else. And so, no, I can't pick and choose who I can be kind to as a child of God. William Barclay suggests this. He says that kindness is the virtue of a man whose neighbor's well-being is as important to him as his own. And so, and that's kind of the idea that Paul wrote about in Philippians chapter 2. You know, before he says have the mind of Christ, he's talking about, you know, you need to be thinking about others more than yourself. And that, putting forth that idea, that comes from that love and peace and long-suffering and kindness and goodness and all of those qualities that we read about as the fruit of the Spirit. So, but I read in Matthew 20, verse 28, about Jesus. The Son of Man did not come to be served, but to serve or to minister and to give his life a ransom for many. And certainly you say that, yeah, that's the greatest act of kindness. But it was much more than just him giving his life on the cross. I mean, what he did, what he emulated in his own life was what we're supposed to follow, and how we're supposed to live our lives. And so he gave forth that great example. He's recorded in John as saying, greater love has no man than this, that a man lay down his life for his friends, John 15:13, for his friends. He's being kind to them, laying down his life for them. I think about Luke chapter 7. You have that woman who comes in, and the Bible says in Luke 7, verse 37, that she's a sinner. And she knew that Jesus sat at meat at the Pharisee's house. She brought in an alabaster box of ointment. She stood at his feet behind him weeping and began to wash his feet with her tears and did wipe them with the hair of her head and kissed his feet and anointed them with the ointment. And when the Pharisee, which had invited him, saw it, he spoke within himself, saying, this man, if he were a prophet, he would have known what kind of woman this was, what manner of woman this was who's touching him. She's a sinner. And Jesus answering said to him, Simon, I have somewhat to say against thee or unto thee. And he says, Master, say on. There's a certain creditor. He goes through the about, you know, forgiving that debt. But the kindness that he shows her by supporting her. Mm-hmm. But, you know, we may miss the fact that look at what she did for him also, the kindness shown to him, you know, for, you know, the fact that she comes before, she kneels down, she is, you know, she washes his feet, which tells me something about this. Has nobody yet washed his feet in this house? And then here she is, and she comes in, and she does this. It's an amazing act of kindness on her part. But him standing up for her and teaching what he did after, what a great act of kindness too, showing support for her.
0: And it's interesting, John 21 and verse 7, John writes, now the apostle whom Jesus loved, which is kind of a hilarious flex, as we might call it today, because that's John.
1: Right.
0: John is the one that Jesus loved. And in Mark chapter 9, in the Transfiguration, the Bible says after 6 days, Jesus took just three of his disciples with him, Peter, James, and John, and led them up to a mountain where the Transfiguration takes place. And so I think the question that's better to ask is, can there be people I'm closer to? Can there be people that I just get along with better and I can click with them better? I went through Memphis and so did you, and I know that they say often you're going to find a friend there that you can talk with for years to come. And we found that. My wife and I found a good brother and sister in Christ that we were in school with, and we love them. We still talk to them. We're talking earlier today about things pertaining to life and just joking around and enjoying each other's company. That's not to say that the other classmates I had are worthless people. It's not to say that the classmates that clicked better than I did with them and vice versa, that I'm a worthless person to them. The point that we have to remember is Jesus picked three people who evidently he was closer with, or lack of a better word, an inner circle. Yeah. Group of men that he just kind of apparently got along with a little bit better. And there wasn't anything wrong with that. And it's not that Jesus showed preferential treatment to them, and that he ever put it in a position where favoritism was being shown, but there is that distinction made, the disciple whom Jesus loved. And there's that closeness, that friendship. And I think of, you know, Jonathan and David. There's a friend that sticks closer than a brother, the Bible says. And I think about, when we talk about kindness, I think we've replaced kindness for relationships and friendships. And being kind, you can be kind to anybody. But that doesn't mean that you're the bestest of friends. You know, for example, years ago now, my coworker Ryan and I, we went to celebrate his birthday at Red Lobster. And while we were there, we waited an hour and a half to be seated. And by the time we got in, it was a pretty busy night, apparently. By the time we got in, this pre-pandemic days, you know, we're all sitting 13 people at a table packed in like sardines. We make our order and 30 minutes go by. No bread is brought. No drinks are brought. 45 minutes go by. We finally get drinks. An hour goes by and we're finally getting some bread delivered to the table. 2 hours go by and finally some food is starting to trickle in. And remember I said it seemed to be busy. That was until we got in and realized there were only like 10 families in there. And they had plenty of servers. And so what happened that night was just poor service. Mm-hmm. Now, I showed kindness to that waitress that was waiting on us, but I said, man, this is unacceptable. We've been here now for 4 hours, and I didn't even get my food right. You know, I've been here for 4 hours, and my food was delivered wrong. We didn't walk out of that place that night the bestest of friends, her and I. Mm-hmm. But I was able to show kindness to her, even though she'd done something wrong. The people that you don't get along with, the people who slight you, the people who put you in a bad mood, are still deserving of kindness.
2: Sure.
0: I've got the best illustration of that in that situation, but I have the best biblical backing of that in John chapter 13. Because in John 13, before the feast of the Passover, verse 1, when Jesus knew that his hour had come, that he should depart from this world to the Father, having loved his own who were in the world, he loved them to the end. Supper being ended, the devil having already put it into the heart of Judas Iscariot, Simon's son, to betray him, Jesus, knowing that the Father had given all things into his hand, that's an interesting thing. Jesus has the whole power right now to decide what's going to happen. Does the world live or does the world die? Does the world have the opportunity for salvation, or is the world rejected for its sin? And it would have been a deserving rejection. Yeah. And he had come from God and was going to God. He rose up from the supper, laid aside his garments, took a towel and girded himself. And after that, he poured water into a basin and began to wash the disciples' feet and to wipe them with the towel which he was girded. And he came to Simon Peter, and Peter said to him, "Are you going to wash my feet?" And Jesus said, "What I am doing you do not understand now, but you'll know after this." And Peter says, "You'll never wash my feet." And Jesus said, "If I don't wash your feet, you have no part of me. If I don't wash you, you don't have a part of me." And Peter's famously recorded as saying, "Well, then not just my feet, but my hands and my head also. You know, wash all of me, Lord."
2: Right.
0: We overlook sometimes, and I know that the Bible, you know, believing people and the Bible thumpers, if you will know exactly what I'm about to say. Judas is included in that. Jesus stooped down and picked up the dirty feet of the very man that in just a few hours would kiss him on the cheek and lead him to betrayal, and lead him to his death, knowing that that was going to happen. He takes his feet, and he washes them. I'm not a feet guy. Feet gross me out. I cannot imagine looking at the feet in that specific era of time, and how dirty and disgusting they would have been. And Jesus said, "I will wash, master to servants, your feet." And I, as the master, who have not come to be served but to serve, will do this, though that is not the role that you typically think about.
2: Mm-hmm.
0: If Jesus can take the feet of his betrayer and wash it, how can I not show kindness to a brother in Christ or a sister in Christ who is a little rougher toward me than the average member might be? Maybe they are more critical of me than the average person, and not just because I'm a preacher. Maybe a person at the congregation, just you don't get along well with them. Jesus washed the feet of his betrayer. And we're going to get into Jesus a little bit more and his acts of kindness. But if he can do that, what's my excuse? It really isn't one. But people really want to go on with this, and they want to say things along the lines of, well, that person is deserving of me not being kind to them. You know, sometimes the phrase is used, "You and I are fine until you cross me. And then the moment you cross me, it's over." Now, I'm not saying there doesn't come a point when, you know, you kind of dust off the shoes of your feet and walk on to a new place and avoid those types of individuals that are just negative for negative's sake. But what about those who are hateful toward me? What would you do if someone said, "How in the world can I be kind, or you even expect me to be kind to the people that hate me?"
2: And Jesus taught in Luke chapter 6, beginning of verse 27,
1: we've got to love our enemies. And probably, maybe these are some of the most difficult verses. And I think about where we are right now mm-hmm. in our society. There's so much hatred going around and being tossed around, you right. know, and toward one another and toward things that are good
0: right.
1: in general. And I think while there are certainly things that are wrong with the world and need to be fixed, you know, not every good thing is an enemy.
0: Right.
1: You know, but it seems like that's the case right now, and that's unfortunate. But Jesus says, I say to you, love your enemies, do good to those who hate you, bless those who curse you, pray for those who spitefully use you. To him who strikes you on one cheek, offer the other also, right? And I'll let you kind of cover sure. some of those verses in between there. But that idea of love your enemies, do good to those who hate you, bless those who curse you. You know, someone's cursing you. You know, how do you do that? You
0: right.
1: know, that is hard. That's tough. Pray for those who spitefully use you, and I would say, and abuse you. Mm-hmm. You know, in that way, that is hard to overcome. But he goes on then. You know, at the end of that, he says, "Be merciful, just as your Father is merciful." That's down in verse 36. So, you know, and of course, sandwiched in between that is the illustration of how all that comes to be, how all that's played out. Matthew 5, 38 through 48 is another passage that covers basically the same thing. But the idea given there, love your enemies and do good, do something. That's going to be acts of kindness,
0: right.
1: literally, toward those who hate you. And so, yes, even to those who hate me, I've got to find a way to be kind. Like you said, they don't have to be my best friend.
0: Right.
1: And they're probably not going to be. But, you know, me being kind to them is also a way of kind of retribution, if you will. I get to heap coals of, you know, of suffering on them
0: right.
1: by my being friendly to them,
0: right.
1: by my being kind to that individual. There's a couple of ways, and I want to just share this. One brother had this in a book. He says, how do we manifest and practice the fruit of kindness? He says we're to be kind with our words, in our demeanor, and in our thoughts and judgments of others. And so in all of those areas, we need to be, you know, our thoughts, then my words. You know, sometimes I might be kind to someone, but my words come out not great.
0: Right.
1: I need to think about choosing better words.
0: Right.
1: You know, and somebody, and one of my biggest pet peeves is for someone to come along and say, well, that's just how they are.
0: Yeah.
1: No, they can change. They can be
0: right.
1: better, you know.
0: They weren't born that way.
1: You know, right. I can be better.
0: Right.
1: You know, we can all do better and be better, and we should. You know, and so, and I think in this area, particularly of kindness, even, you know, even outside of our brotherhood, we need to be kind with people. You know, Jesus offered the very picture, if you will, of kindness. And it's probably one of the most eye-opening things you see. What Jesus has done for man.
0: You know, I think about a sports analogy, if you will, someone that always kind of cracked me up when I would watch highlights. They do this thing in the NFL called mic'd up, and they mic up the quarterback or they mic up a specific player for the week, and they just basically have them followed around all day, and then they clip the audio that is the best of the game that they played, and they put yeah. it together. One particular quarterback, because he's always mic'd up as the quarterback, was Andrew Luck. He's since retired. But one of the things he did that was so unique and just puzzling was every time he would be sacked, taken down to the ground, hit, whatever, he would compliment the person who did it. And so he would be thrown violently to the ground and he'd go, "Hey, man, great tackle." You know, and one particular defender, I can't remember who it was, but he got up and he goes, "I don't even know what to do with this guy," basically. Like, I can't get in his head.
1: Yeah.
0: Because what defenders like to do is they want to get in your head and say, "It's going to be like that all day, man."
1: Yeah.
0: You get real comfortable. Get ready. And he's just like, "Hey, man, great job." And it's like, whoa. And we talk about killing them with kindness
1: yeah.
0: is a phrase
1: right.
0: we've heard for years. There were so many people that the takeaway was, How can I get into this guy's head if every time I tackle him, if every time I hit him or take him to the ground, he compliments me? And I don't know whether he did it on purpose or if he's just that much of a humble guy and wants to be kind to everybody, but he did effectively throw people off their game because they can't get inside his head because he's just so nice. And I think about Hines Ward, a former Steelers wide receiver from Georgia, had this big old smile on his face every single play, and then he'd come over and lay you out by blocking you yeah. and take you to the ground, and yet afterwards he hops up and he's just smiling, everything's fine, and you think, what's wrong with you? You know, you're playing a violent sport, but you're acting like you're the nicest person on the field. And then I think about the mentality from a biblical perspective. I can't go take a member to the ground if they're mean to me. And I can't certainly do things the way that I see done in the sporting world, but I can apply Andrew Luck and Hines Ward's mentality. No matter what happens, I can be happy about it. And I can even, when I am faced with opposition, when a member comes up and is harsh or critical to me, I can say, well, I really appreciate you and all that you do. Thank you for telling me. You know, it's the only way I'll grow. It's the only way I'll change is if I apply the problems that I have and take the solutions and put them together. Jesus said in those you have heard statements that we've kind of alluded to in previous conversations, you've heard that it was said an eye for an eye and a tooth for a tooth. Get what's yours. Someone knocks your tooth out, you go take theirs. Someone stabs you in the eye, you go stab them right back. You give them everything that they've given to you. And there's this mindset of equality there, this fairness. What you've done to me, I'm going to do to you. I'll get you back. And sometimes as a joke, you know, maybe you hit a friend too hard and go, okay, man, hit me one time right here. I'll give you a free one. You know, that eye for an eye mentality. Mm-hmm. But Jesus says, but I tell you not to resist an evil person, but whoever slaps you on your right cheek, turn your other cheek to him also. So if someone were to walk up to me and just haul off and smack me across the face as hard as they could, my mindset should be, you missed one. Here, take this one too. And I like what we were talking about in Luke chapter 6, because in verse 29 it says, him who strikes you on one cheek, offer the other also. But he then takes it a step further. And from him who takes away your cloak, say, would you like my tunic as well? I'll give you that too. Hey, man, I'm going to take the shirt off your back. Do you need a pair of pants? I'll be glad to help you out if you need it. And it's this mentality that no matter what man does to me, I don't stoop to the level of saying, I'll get you back. This is hard for me. Yeah. I mentioned it. I can be a petty person. I can be somebody that sits there and says, okay, you'll see what happens. And as I've tried to grow and mature and be a better Christian and be a better minister, I have to remember that Jesus was smacked across the face. He was spit in the face. He was beaten. And they taunted him. And he never stopped them. And in truth, if Jesus had decided to, he could have, with just even a thought, prevented a man. I mean, he could have been hauling off to smack and then his hand just stops. Jesus had that power. And yet he didn't do that. And he even, we'll talk about that in just a moment, was kind to the very people that killed him. That is incredibly challenging. I mentioned it with Jesus and what he did for Judas and washing his feet. Take it a step further in that he selected Judas. You know, Jesus picked his own betrayer. And it's not that Jesus was like, what? Judas betrayed me? I didn't see that coming. You know, sometimes we'll watch a TV show or a movie and it's, I didn't think that was coming. That's a good twist.
1: Yeah.
0: Jesus wasn't surprised. The Bible says on more than one occasion, he knew who was to betray him.
1: Yeah.
0: And yet he still showed Judas kindness. And if I can do that for an individual that is going to sell me to my death like Jesus did, then there's nothing that would keep me from being able to be kind. Nothing.
1: Yeah.
0: No matter how much someone hates me, no matter how mean they are, how evil they are, I can still always be kind. Now, someone says, and we've talked a little bit about it, but some more specific examples here. Well, how do we know, you know, the ways that Jesus showed kindness? What would you do if someone said, I want to know some specific ways Jesus showed kindness?
1: You have John chapter 8. You have a woman who's, Jesus is there teaching, and there's a woman who is taken in the very act of adultery, it says. Interestingly, she was taken and not the man that was involved.
0: Right.
1: That's another discussion, but she was taken in the very act and basically tossed in the middle of where Jesus was teaching.
0: Right.
1: And basically, you know, so what are you going to do? This is a woman, you know, this is what was happening. This is what she did. What do you say? And, you know, he who is without sin cast the first stone, you know. But first, you remember that he kneels over on the ground and begins to, you know, just kind of draw or doodle on the ground a little bit. And, you know, while they're doing all that and, you know, well, this is what the law says, you know, so what are you going to do? I mean, they press him even more. Mm-hmm. And he just kneels back down and starts drawing on the ground. And then he gets up and he says, you know, again, whoever's without sin, cast the first stone. And they begin to make their way out. And the kind, of course, he tells her, go and sin no more.
0: Right.
1: You know, but it gives her an opportunity to live, number one. What a great show of kindness, which is exactly what he has done for us. Mm-hmm. And Paul talks about it as the grace of God. And Ephesians chapter 2, verse 4, it says, but God, who is rich in mercy because of his great love, wherewith he loved us, even when we were dead in trespasses, he made us alive together with Christ. By grace you've been saved. He's raised us up together, made us sit in heavenly places in Christ Jesus, that in the ages to come, he might show the exceeding riches of his grace in what? In his kindness toward us in Jesus Christ. God is showing his kindness. Now, he's shown it to us now. I think there's a hint that this is talking about the future, you know, that this is in the ages to come. You know, that yes, we can see it in the church right now. We can enjoy we can have the joy of salvation, as right. King David would talk about. But also, there's something that's greater that's coming in heaven,
0: right?
1: And in his kindness, that's seen in Jesus Christ. That's what an amazing picture.
0: Yeah, and that woman caught in adultery, but by all accounts, she was taken in the very act, which means she's more than likely not clothed. Mm. She's more than likely her shame exposed to all in the midst of that, and Jesus never looked at her.
1: Yeah.
0: That's an act of kindness in and of itself, too, if it is indeed the case that she was not clothed, and because they're thinking they're going to kill this woman.
1: Right.
0: And they're trying to ensnare Jesus, and Jesus says, okay, whichever one of you, go ahead. And they all leave, and he says, where are your accusers? And no one's here.
1: Right.
0: Well, then neither do I condemn you. Go and sin no more, which is that act of kindness. But the greatest act of kindness he showed is, like you said, extending that to all of us, giving us a chance to live.
1: Yeah.
0: And on the very cross that he died on, he said, Father, forgive them. They know not what they do. And they divided his garments and cast lots. And yet Jesus is up on the cross saying, as I'm bleeding out, dying for your sins, dying for what you have done, I still want you to be forgiven. That's kindness, in my opinion, even beyond washing their feet, even beyond taking what he did for Judas, because he said, Father, let them be forgiven. And that's why he died.
2: Hello, this is Bob Pritchard with the Gospel Minute. One of the greatest compliments Jesus ever gave anyone is found in John 1:47, where Jesus spoke of Nathanael and said of him, Behold, an Israelite indeed in whom is no guile. Jesus assessed Nathanael's character that he was one in whom is no guile. This meant that Nathanael was a man who was really what he appeared to be. He was a man who meant what he said and said what he meant. He was a man whose motives were above reproach. In his Maxims, written in 1665, French philosopher La Rochefoucauld said, We would frequently be ashamed of our good deeds if people saw all of the motives that produced them. As he preached in the household of Cornelius, Peter summed up the life of Christ, saying, He went about doing good and healing all that were oppressed of the devil, for God was with him, Acts 10:38. What about your good works and your motives? Jesus was like Nathanael in that he acted without guile. What about you? What motivates your good deeds? Could you be described as without guile? Stay tuned to GBN. We've got something good for you.

0: Hey, my name is Josh McCreary. I'm the preacher for the Ripley Church of Christ in Ripley, Mississippi. We're so excited to bring you another edition of The Gospel is Gold. And I want to ask you today, can a person fall away from God? You know, many in the religious world would believe that a person is once saved, always saved. But what does the Bible teach on this issue? I pray that you'll stay tuned as we talk about whether or not a person can fall from God's grace.
1: The law of thy mouth is better unto me than thousands of gold and silver. And now, Josh McCreary, The Gospel is Gold.
0: There was a woman who was married, and the mother talked to her daughter about the honeymoon and the wedding. And the daughter said, "Mama, our honeymoon was so wonderful. Everything was great. But when we got back home, my husband started using these four-letter words." And the mother looked at her and said, "No." The daughter said, "Oh, yes, he did. You wouldn't believe it." And the mother said, "Well, what kind of words did he say?" The daughter said, "Well, he's used words like wash, cook, iron, and work." Well, I want to tell you today, friend, there are responsibilities that we have in life. And there are responsibilities that we have toward God. And many people would like to take those responsibilities and just set them aside and say, "Well, everything's a-okay." But I want you to notice that Jesus said, "Not everyone that saith to me, Lord, Lord, shall enter into the kingdom of heaven, but he that doeth the will of my Father which is in heaven," Matthew 7 and verse 21. There are responsibilities that we have for our salvation, and there are responsibilities that we must do in order to keep our salvation. Many in the world today would believe a doctrine called once saved, always saved. But what we want to do is examine that doctrine according to the Scripture and ask ourselves, is it right to believe in once saved, always saved? Well, I'm reminded of a story about President McKinley. In 1899, he closed down all the patent offices in the United States, saying that everything that could be invented has already been invented. We don't need to invent anything else. Well, you may remember that the Wright brothers, on December the 17th, 1903, they invented the first airplane. That was 4 years after President McKinley said everything has already been invented. You know, President McKinley didn't know everything, and neither do I. And the truth is, neither do any of us. What we want to do is we want to approach this subject not having known everything. We want to approach this subject without a preconceived notion. We want to ask the Bible, is the subject of once saved, always saved true, or is it not true? I want to notice first, before we begin, the definition of grace. What is grace? Well, Jesus, as recorded in Luke chapter 2 and verse 52, it says about him that Jesus increased in wisdom and in stature and in favor with God and man. That word favor is the same word translated grace in the Bible. In 2 Corinthians chapter 8, beginning in verse 1, you're going to find another way that the word grace is mentioned. And he said, "Moreover, brethren, I do you to know the grace of God bestowed upon the churches of Macedonia. How that in a great trial of affliction, the abundance of their joy and deep poverty abounded unto the riches of their liberality." What that means is they were very poor, but they gave from their pockets to the Lord. So the context is really about giving. And because of that, in verse 1, he said, God bestowed grace upon them. But what does that mean? It's God bestowed favor upon them. What you're going to find as you keep reading in 2 Corinthians chapter 8, he said, "For to their power I bear record, yea, beyond their power they were willing of themselves. They gave more than they were able to give." He continues and he says, "Praying us with much entreaty that we would take upon us the gift." That we would come get the money, he said. And the Bible calls that a gift. That word gift is the same word translated grace in verse 1. So what you have is favor, gift, and grace. They're all the same idea, okay? So when you talk about God's grace, it is God's favor. It's God's gift. And certainly that's the subject that we want to talk about today. Can a saved person fall away from God's grace and cause him to be lost is the question that we want to ask. Our text is found in 2 Peter chapter 2, beginning in verse 20. And I want to notice this. There was a dad who told the sister, he said, "You need to let your sister use the sled half the time." The sister said, "I do. I let him use it half the time. I use it going down, and he uses it going up." Well, she was making him carry it. And I want to tell you today that there are some conclusions that we can come to in the Scriptures that would cause us an uphill battle. What I mean is they will make contradictions. And we want to see whether or not once saved, always saved is a contradiction in the Bible. Let's look at our text in 2 Peter 2, 20 through 22. We're going to talk about the doctrine of once saved, always saved. We're going to talk about the dilemma of once saved, always saved. And we're going to talk about the destruction of the doctrine if it is false. Let's look at 2 Peter 2, 20. The Bible says, "For if after they have escaped the pollutions of the world through the knowledge of our Lord and Savior Jesus Christ, and are again entangled therein and overcome, the latter end is worse with them than the beginning. For it had been better for him not to have known the way of righteousness than after he had known it, to turn from the holy commandment delivered unto him. It has happened to him according to the true proverb which says, 'The dog is returned to his own vomit again, and the sow that was washed to her wallowing in the mire.'" So it's like a pig that was clean and goes back to the mud. You know, this is a saved person who's in a right relationship with the Lord, but then he turns back. And the Bible says, it had been better for him not to even known the way of righteousness than to have known it and to turn away from it after it's been delivered to him. So I want to share with you the doctrine of once saved, always saved, and what people use as Bible verses for this doctrine. But I want you to think about something. A professor came into class one time and he brought a jar and he began to put larger rocks in the jar. And he said, "These large rocks represent things that are very easily understood but are most important. You know, God, church, your faith, things like that. They are most important. We put them in first." And then he put some smaller pebbles in there. And these things, he said, they represent important things, but they're not near as important. Like your family, your home, your job, things like that. And then he put in sand, which is just like things that you love to do. They're important to you, but they're not really like life or death. Like you love to hunt or you love to play golf. Maybe the women love to shop. That's the sand. And then he shook the jar, you know, and he poured in some water. And he said, "Now, the water represents things that really don't matter at all. You know, what kind of shoes you wear, things like that." He said, "These are not really that important at all." He said, "What if you put the water in first? Would you have any room for the big rocks?" You wouldn't. "What if you put the sand in first? You know, things that you just love to do." Golf and hunt, you know, you do all those things and then you fill your jar up with sand and you don't have any room to put anything else. You know, there's a lesson I learned from that. When you come to the Bible is very similar. You want to put the easy understood things in first. Okay, so if I fill up my jar with a lot of passages that are difficult to understand, then my understanding of the Bible is going to be wrong. You see, God intends for us to understand the simple things first. And then we work out the more difficult things with the things that we've already learned. So that's what we want to do when we talk about this doctrine. If there is a Bible passage that contradicts something I believe, it's not the Bible's fault. It's my fault. It's because I'm misunderstanding something. The Bible cannot contradict itself. And when I truly understand something, it will not. So, once saved, always saved. What is the doctrine? Let's go to Psalm 37 in verse 21. Psalm 37 in verse 21. This is one of the main verses that people use to teach this doctrine. And they said, the wicked borrows and pays not again, but the righteous shows mercy and giveth. Notice, the righteous shows mercy and giveth. For such as be blessed of him shall inherit the earth, and the steps of a good man are ordered by the Lord. And he delighteth in his way, and though he fall, he shall not be utterly cast down. For the Lord upholdeth him with his hand. I have been young and am now old, and have not seen the righteous forsaken, nor his seed begging bread. They are preserved forever. The Lord forsaketh not his saints, but his seed of the wicked shall be cut off. So think about this. This man that's being addressed in Psalm 37 is a righteous man. Of course his steps are ordered by the Lord. Of course the Lord upholds him with his right hand. You know? And the position is that if the Lord holds him with his right hand, then they cannot be taken away. Which is true. As long as they are righteous men, no one will take them away. But if they choose to walk away from the Lord's hand and turn and be wicked, they can do that. But as long as he's a righteous man, the Bible says the Lord will uphold him forever. He will be eternally in the arms of Jesus. But if he turns his back on the Lord, friend, he will not. So I just like to keep it simple, keep it on the surface. I don't see that in Psalm 37. You know, I don't really see once saved, always saved. What I see is a righteous man whose steps are ordered by the Lord. And as long as his steps are ordered by the Lord, he keeps doing what God said, God will never forsake him. You find another passage in John chapter 10 that people use to teach the doctrine of once saved, always saved. And here's what Jesus said when he taught the parable of the sheepfold. My sheep hear my voice, and I know them, and they follow me. That's the key to the whole chapter. They're following me. I give to them eternal life, and they shall never perish, and neither shall any man pluck them out of my hand. My Father which gave them me is greater than all, and no man is able to pluck them out of my Father's hand. And I and my Father are one. So they believe that a man cannot fall away just because the passage says that no man can pluck them out of my hand and no man can pluck them out of my Father's hand. Well, that's true. But the key to that passage is they are following the shepherd. And as long as they are following the shepherd, then no man will take them away. But if they turn their back and they quit following the shepherd, they can walk away from him. No one had to pluck them away. No, they chose to walk away and instead of being plucked away. The Bible certainly teaches that a man can walk away, and I'll show you that in just a moment. You say, well, this is no big deal. I mean, why would anyone think that believing this is a big deal? It's not a big deal. Well, it is. Because if I come to the Bible with a preconceived notion, believing in once saved, always saved, then it would possibly cause me to misunderstand a lot of other things in the Bible. In 1902, the editor of the Atlantic Monthly returned a stack of poems with a note. He said, "Our magazine has no room for your virtuous verses." Those poems were written by Robert Frost, who was one of the best poets that has ever lived. But the editor of the Atlantic Monthly, he said, these are not worthy to be in our magazine. You think about this. In 1905, the University of Bern, that's B-E-R-N, they turned down a doctoral dissertation saying that it was fanciful and irrelevant. That doctoral dissertation belonged to none other than Sir Isaac Newton himself. Sir Isaac Newton had so many degrees that he's probably got more degrees than I have letters in my name. But the University of Bern said that his doctoral dissertation was not worthy. But he was one of the smartest men that ever lived. I'm reminded also of a teenager's report card in 1894. And a teacher wrote on his report card, a conspicuous lack of success. That student's name was Winston Churchill, who became the Prime Minister of England. A conspicuous lack of success, a doctoral dissertation that's fanciful and irreverent, a stack of poems that are not worthy for the Atlantic Monthly. You see, what you see is great people who some people thought were doing minor things. It was no big deal. But they turned out to be a big deal. I want you to think about this in the scriptures. You think about verses and doctrines that you think they're no big deal. Friend, if you keep going and believing that doctrine, it will be a big deal. Just like Sir Isaac Newton was a big deal. Just like Winston Churchill was a big deal. You know, when they were small, when they were learning and coming up, you know, you think, oh, well, the things that they do are not big. But, oh, yes, it became big. You look here in Ezekiel chapter 18, and you're going to find the Bible does not teach what people believe those previous verses were teaching. The Bible says in Ezekiel 18:23, "Have I any pleasure at all that the wicked should die, saith the Lord, and not that he should turn from his ways and live? But when the righteous turneth away from his righteousness, and committeth iniquity, and do according to all the abominations that the wicked man doeth, shall he live? All his righteousness that he hath done shall not be mentioned. And in his trespass that he hath trespassed, and in his sin that he hath sinned, he shall die." You know, what he has done is he was going the right way and he turned around and he started doing wicked again. And God said he will be lost because of that. He was once favorable in the eyes of the Lord, but now he is not favorable in the eyes of the Lord. So if my view of John chapter 10 and Psalm 37, when it says, no man can pluck him out of my hand, and when it says, the Lord will uphold him, and all these things, if my view it contradicts Ezekiel 18, then something's wrong with my view. But the Bible does not contradict. As long as a man is righteous, he will not be forsaken. As long as the sheep follow the shepherd, he will uphold him with their hands. But if they turn their backs on the Lord, they will lose favor with him. You know, Judas Iscariot was a man who was once saved and was lost. You read about this in Acts chapter 1 in verse 25. It says that they were choosing another apostle to take his place, and they were asking God who they should choose. And here's what they say: that we may take part of this ministry and apostleship from which Judas by transgression fell, that he might go to his own place. Well, I think you know what place that was. Judas betrayed the Lord, and the Bible says he went out and hung himself. And he was a once saved man in the grace of God who committed sin and killed himself and caused himself to be lost. So that's the doctrine then, and the verses that people use for that doctrine. Number two, let's talk about the dilemma. I want to share with you this poem. I thank God for his love and for his grace, and I realize that it is a position and not a place. It is something from which men can fall, and when they fail to heed the gospel call. We all stand before grace unworthy, but it is the cleanses us when we are dirty. Grace is something on which I must never turn my back, because Satan is prowling and always on the attack. God has always given man a choice, so I choose by his grace to rejoice. Think about this passage in 2 Peter chapter 1 and verse 10. If I take the position of once saved, always saved, it causes a problem with this passage. 2 Peter 1, beginning in verse 10. Wherefore, the rather, brethren, give diligence to make your calling and election sure. For if you do these things, you shall never fall. For so an entrance shall be ministered to you abundantly in the everlasting kingdom of our Lord and Savior, Jesus Christ. You know, Peter said, if you do these things, you will never fall. You know what that means? If I don't, then I will fall. You know, you think about this passage in Galatians chapter 5 and verse 4. He says, Christ is become of no effect unto you. Whosoever are justified by the law, you are fallen from grace. And a lot of people get confused about this law that's mentioned in Galatians 5. You know, what law is he talking about? If you're justified by a law, you're falling from grace. It's interesting, a lot of people in the religious world believe that once you're in grace, there is no law. But the context of the book of Galatians and chapters 4 and 5, where this text is found, he's talking about the difference between the Old Testament law of Moses and the New Testament faith of Jesus Christ. There's a difference between the two. And the law that we follow today is not offering bulls and goats, offering the worship that they offered under the Old Testament, and doing all those Old Testament laws and things that are mentioned under the law of Moses. That's the context of Galatians. So it's interesting when you read chapter 4. I mean, he literally says that you do away with that. In the end of chapter 4, he gives an analogy of Mount Sinai and Mount Zion. And he says, Mount Sinai is cast out. That's the old law. He gives the analogy of Abraham's two sons, Isaac and Ishmael. And he said, cast out Ishmael, which is the old law. So then you come to chapter 5, where your text is mentioned there. We just read the verse, chapter 5 and verse 4. So he says, Christ is become of no effect unto you. Whosoever are justified by the law, you are fallen from grace. What he's saying is, if you go back to being a Jew, you've lost the grace of God. You've got to be a Christian. You see, the New Testament was given to all nations. The Old Testament was given to Israel, to Jews. It was not given to Gentiles. You read about that in various passages in the Bible. So, think about this. If I'm a Jew, I'm converted to Christianity, but I'm suffering a lot of persecution, and I decide to go back to being a Jew? Well, he just told me in Galatians 5:4, no, you can't do that. You fall from God's grace. You know, you think murderers and rapists and things would fall from God's grace. But in this passage I learn, it doesn't take that much. All it takes for me is to go back to live under the old system that has been nailed to the cross. Can a man fall from grace? You see, if he cannot, it would cause a problem with these verses. You look at this verse in 1 Corinthians chapter 9. He says, I therefore run not as uncertainly, and so fight I, not as one that beats the air. But I keep under my body, I bring it into subjection, lest that by when I have preached to others, I myself should be a castaway. Do you think he thought he could fall away from God? Oh yeah, he thought he could. And what about this passage in 1 Corinthians 10 and verse 12? He said, wherefore let him that standeth take heed, lest he fall. That would cause a problem with these verses if I believed in once saved, always saved. So today, friend, I want you to look down deep within yourself. And maybe you have trouble doing away with a doctrine that you've been taught since you were a little child. I want you to understand, friend, the Bible does not teach that a man cannot fall away from God's grace. In fact, in Galatians 5:4, he specifically said they were fallen from grace. That means they were once saved, and now they were lost. So a saved person can be lost. You know, John Calvin is the one who really implemented this doctrine through his Calvinistic teaching in the doctrine of TULIP. And the last tenet of his doctrine is called perseverance of the saints, which is once saved, always saved. He made this doctrine very popular. In fact, it is so popular in the religious world, there are a lot of denominations who teach and practice and believe the once saved, always saved doctrine. But I want to tell you, friend, it creates a lot of problems in the Bible. You go to verses and there's a clear contradiction in that, if I believe that. But if I don't, there's no contradiction at all. You know, we take the simple passages first. And the very first verse we notice in our study is, Jesus said, not everyone that saith to me, Lord, Lord, shall enter into the kingdom of heaven, but he that doeth the will of my Father, which is in heaven. So I have to make a choice every day. Am I going to continue doing the will of God and go to heaven, or am I not going to do the will of God and go to hell? You know, God doesn't choose people to be saved or lost from the foundation of the world. No, he predestined a group to be saved, and that was the people who decided to obey him. God said, those who obey me will be saved. Those who do not obey me will be lost. So when you read about predestination, friend, God predestined a plan, not a person. He didn't predestine you to be saved, you to be lost, you to be saved, you to be lost. No, God doesn't work that way. That would go against everything in the Bible. You see, God gives man a choice. God says, I want you to choose to love me. But if I believe in predestination, once saved, always saved, you know what it does? It takes away my choice. So then if I'm lost, I just blame it on God, you know? No, God chose me to be lost, so there's nothing I can do about it. Well, friend, you and I both know that that's not true. You can't blame it on God. God didn't choose you before the foundation of the world to be saved or lost. No, God gave you a choice. And he predestined a group of people that if they obeyed him, they would be saved. God predestined a plan, not a person.

and put it under a bushel, but it gives light unto all that are in the house. Let your light so shine before men that they may see your good works and glorify your Father, which is in heaven. So Jesus said, salt that has lost its savor is not good for anything. Just like a man that has turned his back on the service of God, he says he's to be cast out. Remember your text in 2 Peter 2:20. It had been better for him not to have known the way of righteousness than after he's known it to turn from the holy commandment delivered unto him. This man was a follower. He had escaped the pollutions of the world through the knowledge of our Lord and Savior Jesus Christ. But the Bible says he was again entangled therein and overcome. He's like the salt that lost its savor. So I think you can see, friend, the doctrine does not rise when you think about what's truth or what's error. It falls. It's destroyed when it comes to the Bible. There was a farmer who made fun of a young boy for taking a lamp into the woods. And the boy said, whenever I go meet my girlfriend, I take this lamp with me because I'm afraid. And the old farmer said, oh, when I was your age, I never took a lamp with me to meet my gal. The boy thought for a minute and he looked up at him and he said, yeah, and look what you ended up with. Friend, that light is a true blessing in your life, but you have to follow it. It has to be your guide. You know, the psalmist said, thy word is a lamp unto my feet and a light unto my path. But if I believe something that's not true, I may have cast that light aside to follow something different. Jesus said, whosoever doth not bear his cross and come after me cannot be my disciple. For which of you, intending to build a tower, sitteth not down first and counteth the cost, whether he have sufficient to finish it? Lest haply, after he began to build, people walked by and began to mock him and say, he began to build, and notice, he was not able to finish. Luke 14:27-30. You see, this doctrine does not rise. Jesus said, there's a man who began to build. He was saved, but he was not able to finish. He was lost. Jesus said, how think ye, if a man have 100 sheep and he lose one of them, shall he not leave the 99 and go after that sheep which was lost? I mean, this biblical subject is really falling apart. You know, it's really not biblical at all when you think about it. So today, will you be saved and believe in a responsibility that you must keep every day? I want you to talk about the plan of salvation just for a minute. Jesus said, go into all the world and preach the gospel to every creature. He that believeth and is baptized shall be saved, but he that believeth not shall be damned. Mark 16:15-16. You see, in order for you to contact the blood of Christ, you've got to do what God said. And the Bible says in Acts 2:47, the Lord added to the church daily such as should be saved. They had to be put into the body of Christ. And how did they do that? Well, Jesus already told you. You had to believe and be baptized. He told them the same thing as recorded in Acts 2:38. In verse 47, the Lord added to the church daily such as should be saved. In verse 38, he said, repent and be baptized, every one of you, in the name of Jesus Christ for the remission of your sins, and you shall receive the gift of the Holy Ghost. I pray that you and I both will take this away, rivet it upon our lives and hearts, and keep ourselves faithful to the Lord. May God bless you.

0: 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To God be the glory.
1: Hello. Welcome back to our study of the book of Philippians. Last time, you remember, we had made it down towards the end of chapter 3. And in that section, Paul was talking about how important it was for these Philippian brethren not to be caught up in worldliness. A matter of fact, he stressed in verse 20, he says, "For our conversation is in heaven." Now, the word conversation in the original Greek, as we talked about, is politeuma, which means our citizenship is in heaven. And if we are citizens of heaven, we should live lives of holiness. Now, as we go